0: station program. Now, this is another thing. I'm not going to go around talking and telling people that I'm having paranormal or out-of-body experiences and fly to Johnson Space Center and train astronauts on how to assemble the space station, too.
1: I'm not
0: going to do that. You know, I'd had a secret security clearance since I was 18 years old. The first thing I worked on that was classified was the Lockheed U-2 when I was in the military. And now I'd moved through all these government programs and had this clearance. And now I have a top secret clearance, secret gold clearance, and there was no way that I was going to jeopardize 22 decades of my career talking about crazy things.
1: So
0: like
1: I take it then, Albert, at this point you would have kept all of this information tightly secured in the little journal that you were keeping. You wouldn't have talked to anybody about it. Definitely wouldn't have talked to anybody at work about this kind of thing.
0: Exactly. Yeah. Except I did talk to one person at work, but I trusted her for some reason. And that was interesting. She told me, she said, well, if you think that happened, why don't you try to visit me this time? So I thought, okay. And it was my friend Kim. So, and I wrote this in my journal too. While I was flying out of my body like the night before, with the hands guiding me, this invisible guide of some sort, person, it dropped me. This is something that's interesting. It dropped me off in front of a apartment building that I'd never been to in a neighborhood. And this is something that I began to, that was a puzzle to me then, but I understand now, is I couldn't remember where I was going. And I'll fast forward. That reason for that is because you're not traveling with your organic brain. You have a consciousness that's non-organic, and it doesn't remember trivialities. But that's something I discovered later on. So I sat there and I was struggling trying to remember what was I trying to do. And then it dawned on me, oh yeah, I was trying to visit my friend Kim. And so when I remembered, all of a sudden I moved to the top floor. I moved through a wall and I found myself in a dining room the first thing I noticed was there was a chandelier hanging from the dining room, but it was huge. I mean, it was too big for the dining room. It looked like it belonged somewhere else. And I thought, okay, if I'm really here, that's something interesting to remember. And then I moved down the hallway, and I noticed as I began to go down the hallway, and this was another interesting thing, is I wasn't walking. I was kind of sliding. Remember like the old Gumby animated things?
1: Yes,
0: it was kind of that kind of, it wasn't walking, it was like sliding, floating, moving kind of thing, except I was in contact with the floor, wasn't floating above the floor. And I noticed I moved to the last door on the right-hand side, I remember, at the end, was open. And I moved to the door, and I came to the door, and I noticed that there was two beds in the bedroom, and there was a window in the bedroom that was in a very odd place. It wasn't in the center of the wall like you would think, were two beds on either side. It was way in the corner. And I thought, okay, that's a little odd, and that's something interesting to remember. And I moved to the window, and I looked out the window, and I could see an alleyway down below. See, I was on the second floor, and half of the window was blocked by a telephone pole. And I thought, okay, that's an interesting thing to remember if I'm really here. So I kind of pushed out the window and was floating above the alleyway, and I was trying to remember, how do I get back home? And I remember, oh, yeah.
1: Let me for 1 second stop you. You said, if interesting thing to remember, if I'm really here. Now, to me, that says that you had a conscious awareness of the fact that you were in an altered state. Now, for example, when I dream, it's very, very real until I wake up and realize it's a dream. But never in my dream do I think, this is a cool dream, or I'm going to rewrite my dream. In other words, I'm always in that state. You had a conscious awareness of the fact that you were in this altered state, yes?
0: Well, that's another part of what has been happening to me all my life, is I remember when I was 5 years old, I would try to describe it to my mother. I would say, Mom, when I dream, I wake up in my dream, and then I fly, and I do things. And I did not explain it back then. And as I began to grow up, I realized, oh, I'm having lucid dreams, and I become aware. I know that I went to sleep. I know my body is sleeping somewhere, and this is a dream that I can have fun with, and that I've been doing that all my life, but never thought of it being anything other than just lucid dreaming. So,
1: right, but that's a big, big difference. Hold tight. We're going to do a break here, and we'll be right back. No matter where you live, don't care where you are, eventually there's going to be a power failure. It's going to go off. Now, listening to satellite radio is great stuff, but it does depend on a lot of equipment operating correctly, including maybe a computer or whatever to keep it all running. And that's where regular AM/FM radio comes in. C-Crane's CC Solar Observer Emergency Radio will give you everything you need, the news, the information, what's going on with the power failure. I mean, that's the first thing you do. When the power goes out, you run, especially at night. You run for something that'll tell you why. Well, this radio comes with AM/FM and NOAA band weather. It is powered, get this, folks, with an easy-to-use crank handle. In other words, you can crank it, and it'll come on and run and run and run. Or you can take it out in the sun. It's got a flip-up solar panel. 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You want to ask the Solar Observer. I wonder if one day Bob Crane is going to create a crank radio that gets XM. Think of it, a crank radio that receives satellite broadcast. Think about it, Bob, but in the meantime, if the power goes, this is what you want.

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1: Actually, the matter is not that dark at the moment. I think the matter is pretty cool. If you could do this, if you could put yourself in the kind of state that Dr. Taylor is talking about, you could leave your body. You could fly at will. You could tell yourself where you want to go, and you would go there. Distance, no object. You could, I've heard stories of people can go to the moon and back. That's right. You always do come safely back. That was one of my big questions in the beginning about all this. Do you always come safely back? And Dr. Taylor, before we go any further, I want to ask you, if I die, and I spy to my right, with my little eyes, sounds like my daughter, the light, and I spy to my left, the darkness, and I've got to turn in one direction or the other. I've had these people saying, it's a trick, Art, don't go to the light, go to the darkness. Do you have any advice there?
2: Well, I have two different perspectives. One is my own personal experience, and the other is my almost two-decade experience in the International Association of Near-Death Studies. And 8 million people in the United States alone have had near-death experiences. And if you just want to look at a numbers game and not belief system, there's only a handful that I know of, and I've looked and read their books, that have had negative experiences. The majority of people, and that's, we're talking about millions, have had a positive experience. And when they've had these positive experiences, it's been with the light, as they have described it. And these people who have described the light come from all walks of life and all belief systems, and some of them with lack thereof. One of the most amazing near-death experiences, and I met the gentleman, he's a doctor, he's a blind doctor, he's been blind all of his life, but when he had his near-death experience, he could see. And he describes seeing the light. So that's that on the near-death experience side. Now, on my personal side, I began, part of my experiments was to look into what is this light, because I didn't know, I didn't believe. I mean, I was raised Catholic, you know. Catholics don't do that stuff. So I'd say about 7 to 10 days into my experiment, I actually had an amazing encounter with this brilliant, if you want to use any other word except light, illumination, white sparkler kind of thing that was blinding and piercing. And it is the one singular experience that I can tell you that changed my life forever. And that's why none of this is like a dream, because I never had a dream that changed my life forever. What happened was, while I was having this experience, because I asked for it, I said, I want to see the light while I was out of body. I encountered this brilliant, it looked like in the middle of the darkness, there was this sparkler, you know, like the sparklers you have on the 4th of July.
1: Sure.
2: Those white sparklers and shards of it were going off in all directions, and it was brilliant. And I have to say, if I had physical eyes, I would have thought they probably would have been just burned away, because it was that brilliant. And the thing about it, though, is that I could sense that it wasn't just an object. And this is the thing that has never, ever happened in any other experience except for this, is I felt emotionally naked. And what I mean by that is everything that I have ever thought about inside my head, my secrets, everything throughout my entire life was out on the table in front of this for examination, not for judgment, but for examination and reassessment. So
1: I guess through all this, by the way, we picked up a hum on the phone now. I have no idea why.
2: Oh, no.
1: Phone connections are really weird. It's not horrible, but it's there. The light or the darkness, which do you go to? I guess you're saying the light, right?
2: I wouldn't hesitate. But this is the thing, though. It's light and darkness, if you talk on a physical world, it has to do with photons. We're not talking about photons here. We're talking about a perception that is a talent that our soul has.
1: Okay, so, now I really want to know, the light or the darkness, which do you go to?
2: The light. I would say the light.
1: The light. That's all I needed was a light.
2: I wouldn't hesitate.
1: All right. You're really certain about that, right?
2: Yes. Yes, without a doubt. Without
1: okay,
2: a
1: now,
2: doubt.
1: Now, is it similar in soul traveling experiences and near death?
2: Well, there is one difference between the near death and just having out of body experiences is that in the near death experience, from everything that has been described to me, because I haven't had one, I'm just a member. Everything that's been described to me is that they are taken or shown or led or told they have to return, that kind of thing. In the mm-hmm. out-of-body experience, you go pretty much where you want to go about 80% of the time. And the reason that I say 80 is because it's not 100%, because there are some things that you're led or directed to encounter, but most of the time you choose when you go back, and because it's so much fun, you have to almost fight your way to keep from coming back, but you're drawn back eventually. But it's something.
1: Okay, I would like to know this. Have you heard of anybody having a negative experience when soul traveling, or, you know, near death, of course, that can be very negative, but soul traveling when you're outside your body? Are you aware of any negative experiences?
2: Well, yes, mine. My own. But I can say this. It was when I was afraid and fearful in the very beginning, and all that's gone away. But in the beginning, I had a lot of frightful experiences. And it was basically because I didn't know that I was in control of the experience. I was a passenger instead of a driver.
1: Huh. Okay. So there is a sort of a little cautionary note here about doing this. In other words, it doesn't always turn out well. But then again, sometimes you have bad dreams, too.
2: There's a learning curve, so to speak.
1: I bet.
2: And the learning curve is about yourself. It's about your fears. It's about you. And it's about you discovering that your fears aren't founded. And that is something that, through this experience, you begin to feel more confident in. And it's like you and I both are cat lovers, so I always use this analogy. It's like I remember when I first got my kitten, and I brought it home, and it was terrified of the surrounding, and then it would go usually hide somewhere and then come out, you know, later on or several days later.
1: Mm-hmm.
2: But over a period of time, the cat gets very used to your living room and is running all around the house. Now you mm-hmm. want to let the cat outside. So now mm-hmm. there's this new opening, this new doorway, so to speak, and the cat will go and sniff around the doorway, and you may find it sitting on the porch, but the slightest little bit of noise that happens, the cat's going to come running back in. Well, over a period of time, it's going to be in the bushes, and eventually you're going to be saying, kitty, kitty, and the cat's going to be gone somewhere. Well, mm-hmm. that's how you are in the out-of-body experience. In the beginning, because you have all these fears that you've learned through your life that people have shared with you, not knowing that they really weren't founded, you've embraced those fears, and you take those fears into this altered state with you. So they, unfortunately, are capable of manifesting.
1: All right. Well, if I see something's got big red glowing eyes, trust me, I'm not going to do it again. I'm not looking for that kind of OBE. I want. Whoops.
2: Oh man.
1: What was that?
2: Sorry, that was my fault. I leaned on the button. Forgive me.
1: Okay. No problem.
2: Yeah, that was my fault.
1: So anyway, I don't want to spend the whole show on this. I just kind of wanted to update people. If you're having an experience, folks, like, for example, Albert described, where you're absolutely paralyzed, that's the beginning. If you're having an experience where you feel this intense, I don't know what you call it, buzzing, kind of a buzzing, I would say, this is the beginning. Now, you can go from there and have a full OBE and go out of your body. It'll take a little doing, but you can do it. Am I right, Albert?
2: Yes, Art, but I just don't want to leave this loose end, and because a lot of people are already frightened and terrified of this experience without me even saying anything. And I want to tell them that, yes, in the beginning I was afraid, but over a period of time I wasn't. And because I began to not be afraid, I began to explore this. And years and years later, it's the most wonderful thing that has ever happened to me in my life. And not only me, people that I've talked to and taught how to do this. My mother had frightful experiences all her life, and then her 70s and 80s, she had amazing out-of-body experiences. So I don't want people turned off by this and thinking that it's going to be something horrific and long-term, and it's not. It's going to be something wonderful. And yes, you can learn to leave your body, which I didn't know and didn't believe in, by relaxation. And I didn't know anything about meditation and all these exercises that all these shamans and mystics would do. I didn't know anything about that. All I knew is that it would happen to me normally without me trying. And it happened when I was relaxed, and it happened when my breathing was steady and that type of thing. And that's all I tried to do, is duplicate that.
1: Wow. Well, so you recommend people have courage, and if they're find themselves on the edge, and I've been there many times, they just go ahead and take the plunge and go out of your body. Let yourself go. Yes?
2: Well, not just because of to have the experience, because it's like it expands. Let's say the first part of the experience, yes, it's a lot of fun and the exploratory and all that, but the bottom line is, you really have to ask yourself, what are you that you can do these kind of things? So it goes beyond that. So it goes beyond just jumping on a roller coaster. What are you that you're capable of leaving a physical body, having encounters with non-physicals, flying, doing all this kind of things? And we haven't even talked about having encounters with deceased loved ones.
1: Well, so you're a human with a soul is what you are, and that soul is capable of being separated from your body.
2: But not everybody believes in the soul. I mean, I was raised in the Catholic Church, where the soul was something you kept in your pocket practically, and once in a while you dropped it and it got dirty and you had to take it to a priest and he'd cleanse it for you, and you keep put it back in your pocket and walk around with it. It wasn't something that you could relate to or understand, at least in my world. But to say you have a soul versus that you are a soul, to me, is profoundly different. And through the out-of-body experience, that's what I found, and that's what a lot of people are finding out, is you don't have a soul, you are a soul. And the thing is if you are a soul and you've come to this earth to have an earthly human experience, why did you do that? And the out-of-body experience, I really truly believe that it's one of the most incredible tools that we've been given here to actually find out who and what we really are and why we came to this planet in the first place, the purpose of our lives.
1: And you would conclude the purpose of our lives is what?
2: To evolve. And that means in a lot of ways. Some of them are interactive with our fellow man, fellow souls, and to evolve internally as far as who you are, what you are, how you see your environment, and I mean the physical and the non-physical, and to perfect, to become better than you were. And as you become better, which I've found out, the more I evolve, the more I'm able to accomplish these experiences and go further and see things that I never ever would have dreamed of. So I really believe that every one of us has come here to evolve to a higher being that's going to open the doors to miracles. I really believe that.
1: Well, you should have done, by now, you should have done a very great deal of evolving.
2: I'm still working on it. Spiritual evolution is an ongoing process. But
1: I understand.
2: Fun and challenging.
1: Is your book, by the way, generally still available if people want to learn about all this?
2: As far as I know, it's still on Amazon.com. I think Barnes & Noble is still carrying it, and a multitude of other bookstores all over the place. And for my Spanish-speaking friends, I have a new book out called Viajero Astral, And it's about my story and a little bit more than Soul Traveler. And it's available in Spanish also.
1: No kidding. All right. A lot of people, I think, will enjoy that. So that was it. And it's going to wind right into this next topic. And I don't know how, but we're about to find out, I guess. You're doing some strange stuff. I was really surprised. You know, I looked at some of the photographs that you, for example, supplied for tonight's show. And suddenly you're into robots, but not just robots, robots for paranormal investigation. Is that right?
2: Right. Yes, yes. And, you know, let me tell you how this happened.
1: Please do.
2: First of all, I'm trying to understand the out-of-body experience, and I'm trying to research that through my own projections and documented and that type of thing. And then I'm teaching people and documenting theirs. And then the next door, because I really think that the paranormal community or investigative community does themselves a disservice by putting up all these imaginary barriers between different disciplines. And what I mean by that is just because I'm having out-of-body experiences doesn't mean that it's related to ghost investigations, doesn't mean that it's not related to UFO investigation, that kind of thing. We don't know. We know it's a mystery. So one of the things, because of my background in aerospace, to me, the paranormal and out-of-body experiences is an unknown. And in my world, what we do with unknowns, especially in NASA, is that we send out probes to explore the unknown. Before man, there was Mariner that crashed on the moon long before Neil Armstrong set foot on the moon. So we send out these probes. Also, when we're investigating the deep, the ocean, we also send probes. So it made a lot of sense to me. And now, I've been building robots. I'm a member of the Riverside Robotics Society. And what we do is we design, build, and autonomous robots. We also put on shows. So that was a hobby of mine. And then paranormal investigation was also an interest of mine. And then out-of-body experiences. So these three things are evolving around each other and bumping into each other. And I realized, let me tell you how that I realized. I got called by a realtor in Rialto, California. She had this house that it was a 100-year-old home, and the guy that she usually sends to clean up the home, something happened to him at the home that terrified him so bad that he refuses to go back to the home to continue cleaning. So she's a realtor. She says, I don't know about this stuff, but I'd like to have you go and your team go there and investigate this house and find out what happened. So I thought, okay. So we go to the house, and it's one of those old homes that you see in the movies, and including a hidden pathway behind the bookcase that slides out. It's really, really quite interesting. Well, one of the things I noticed is during the investigation of that particular home is that when we open the bookcase and look into the pathway or the passageway, I noticed that the layer of dust was so thick it had probably been there for at least 80 years or more. I don't know exactly, but a very, very, very long time. And I thought about this. The last thing, being a researcher and scientist, the last thing I want to do is disturb an investigative scene. And I was trying to figure out, how do we investigate this pathway without just messing up everything and ruining all of, and contaminating our evidence? And that's when it dawned on me about building a robotic probe. Autonomous robotic probe, not radio controlled, but autonomous robotic probe.
1: Okay, when you say autonomous, you mean?
2: That can think for itself.
1: Think for itself.
2: Right, right. One, something that, like for instance, right now, the probes that we have on Mars, they are semi-autonomous and practically, they're semi-autonomous, meaning that there, you can control them and guide them where you want it to go. And in certain situations, emergency when it's on its own, because the signal takes so long to get there, that it can make certain decisions on its own also. So that, and a fully autonomous is something that can just make decisions, period. You don't need to interact with it, and it will accomplish its mission. Kind of like the Predator drones. The Predator drones are semi-autonomous. where there's a pilot and he controls it and he takes off and he lands it. But there's some automated programs that you can punch into it that it'll accomplish its mission on its own. So that's what semi and autonomous is.
1: Well, that's very serious stuff. I mean, to create a robot is one thing, hard enough, God knows, but to make it autonomous or even semi-autonomous, wow. What kind of decisions can your robots make?
2: Well, let's start off with the first one. The first one is, and this is another thing, is I like to build my robots out of discarded items because it's kind of like recycling to me. I want to make my robots green as possible. So okay. Everything, I go around scrounging and taking apart VCRs and you name it. So, and it has what's called a microcontroller. Now, what a microcontroller is, it's a brain, basically, and it's a computer, you know, and you can upload programs into that brain using a language called C that the brain will use and execute its mission. So what you do is you attach sensors and things like that to the brain, and you attach, it's kind of like a person. Our brain, we have five senses that is attached to our brain, and then the motor functions, attach that to the robot, and then you upload a program that tells all of that how to work together and what to do. So what my robot is capable of doing, and this is one thing that was really important for me, and I realized that it was limiting my investigations, was something called time on station. And time on station is where you show up at an investigative site. You have maybe 2 to 4 hours of investigative time, not including setup time, and then you're gone. And that to me was the most inefficient way of investigating a site that you could come up with. What happens with the robot is your time on station increases to the duration that the robot is capable of performing. Like my robots are capable of going 24/7. And the reason they're capable of doing that is because it runs off of a battery, and then it also it can power itself it has a solar array on top of a solar panel on top of it that it can charge itself with ambient light. And
1: all right. Well,
2: what if
1: there is no ambient light? What if it's in what if it's in an old house, in some secret passageway? How much operational time do you have there?
2: Well, this is a typical how the program runs. It has enough power to last all night long, and during the day, you attach that to the robot, and then you upload a program that tells all of that how to work together and what to do. So what my robot is capable of doing, and this is one thing that was really important for me, and I realized that it was limiting my investigations, was something called time on station. And time on station is where you show up at an investigative site. You have maybe 2 to 4 hours of investigative time, not including setup time, and then you're gone. And that to me was the most inefficient way of investigating a site that you could come up with. What happens with the robot is your time on station increases to the duration that the robot is capable of performing. Like my robots are capable of going 24/7. And the reason they're capable of doing that is because it runs off of a battery, and then it also it can power itself it has a solar array on top of a solar panel on top of it that it can charge itself with ambient light. And
1: all right. Well,
2: day,
1: what if there is no ambient light? What if it's in what if it's in an old house, in some secret passageway? How much?

0: insight that you could come up with. What happens with the robot is your time on station increases to the duration that the robot is capable of performing. Like my robots are capable of going 24/7. And the reason they're capable of doing that is because it runs off of a battery, and then it also can power itself it has a solar array on top of a solar panel on top of it that it can charge itself with ambient light. And
1: all right. Well,
0: day,
1: what if there is no ambient light? What if it's in an old house, in some secret passageway? How much operational time do you have there?
0: Well, this is a typical how the program runs. It has enough power to last all night long, and during the daytime, when the power gets low, it seeks a light source, and it'll sit and park in the light source. And recharge, and then continue its programming until I tell it to stop.
1: Yeah, it's making the decision to do that itself, right?
0: Right. Yes. It uses sharp infrared sensors, and it also uses a photo sensor also to detect the light, and then it'll move and park in a particular location, like a. It can even park under a light or a beam of sunlight coming through a curtain or any type of light source. It'll park there, recharge the battery up to 12 volts. It's a 12-volt battery, and then it will continue to run its mission. Now, it has an AMF meter, electromagnetic field meter. It has night vision cameras. It has audio. It has digital recorders. It has night vision.
1: Wow.
0: And it has everything that an investigator would walk around with. It has that, except it can stay 24/7. It doesn't get tired, and it only eats power to survive. So it increased my time on station to 24 hours, and which also eliminated what I also call needle in a haystack investigations. And what that is you go out in the middle of the night and you pray that you find something, even though you don't have the slightest clue when it's going to happen. And that is the worst way.
1: Yep, that is so cool. Hold on, doctor. We've got to take a break here. That is so cool. Listen, I have received a lot of comments now, finally, about the C-Crane FM transmitter. I've been telling you about it, and finally I'm beginning to see people going, wow, I bought one of these, and it's really cool. It really works. The FM transmitter is good for, well, it's a transmitter, first of all. So, if you wanted to have your own little show, I guess you could do that. But beyond that, you hook things up to it. 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In other words, a whole FM band. 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It's got a little LCD readout on it. I mean, this thing is absolutely trick. It's small enough, it'll fit into the palm of your hand, but it'll broadcast to your whole house. 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Megahertz, in other words, a whole FM band. 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I mean, this thing is absolutely trick. 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

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The number is 800-522-8863. 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You're going to love it. And I love what I'm hearing. Autonomous robots made from, you know, stuff at home. Old VCRs. God knows you could make an army of robots. There's so many old VCRs out there, right? I'm Art Bell, and this is Dark Matter.

0: from the area of 51. 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
1: You know what I wonder? I kind of wonder, I mean, sure, there might be a use for a robot in a paranormal investigation. And in fact, actually, it might be a very good use, because when you involve human beings, you're involving everything, emotion, sensory input, that's a kind way of putting it, I guess. In other words, sensory input that is flawed, to be honest with you, that kind of thing. I wonder if that was part of the reasoning for creating robots for this purpose. What about it, Albert?
2: Well, you hit the nail right on the head. Humans, even though we're awesome vehicles and amazing creations, we're limited. Just a simple thing like if I were an investigator and I'm standing in a room, everything in front of me, and I have a camera in front of me, everything in front of me I can take a picture of. But I'm missing what happens behind me.
1: Right.
2: My robot can see 360 degrees all the time, and if anything moves, it's going to snap a picture of it or record an audio or an image of some sort. Humans, we can't do that.
1: Okay, you're absolutely right. It's got a 360-degree sensory view. That's
2: right.
1: Really cool. Okay.
2: Right. So what happens is the amount of data, and interesting data, not just blank screen, the amount of data that I collect increases tremendously, where I actually start getting things and I don't end up having these needle-in-a-haystack investigations where you spend hours walking around trying to find something and you leave with nothing. Also, some cases we would go to a location and spend the night. Well, when you sleep, you're losing investigative time. And the robot can sit there and just investigate.

0: constantly. Another thing is I'm working on, I just did a proposal to a foundation where I'm designing a robot that is capable of hunting for Bigfoot. And the one of the things...
1: Really? Wait a minute. To hunt for Bigfoot, you're going to have to be out in the middle of the forest. You're going to have to be going over territory that... I can see night vision. That certainly would be effective. But my goodness, you're going to be in rough territory for a robot.
0: The robot's going to be in rough territory, but this is the thing. All the shows that are investigations I've ever seen, they go there to the site. They stay maybe at the most overnight to maybe a few days, and they sleep in the tents, and then they go running out at night to try to track down a sound or noise, and then they come back, and they pack up and leave. That a robot... the one I'm working on right now is capable of climbing over fallen trees that are almost waist high, because it has to be able to maneuver out in this wooded area by itself. And what it's capable of doing is that it's capable of, like my smaller robot, of charging during the day and hunting 24/7. So it doesn't take 24 hours or even all day to charge. So while the human investigator is sleeping or just running around in one particular area, the like a submarine, and I'm really, you mentioned Tom Clancy, and he was a huge reason that I put sonar sensors on my robot, is that the robot is capable of a passive of monitoring. It has active capability, too, which means it sends out a signal, but it also has passive, where it's capable of just listening or responding to some type of light source. So now it's sitting out in the middle of the forest by itself. Things are moving around, and it's capable of moving toward that object by itself and investigating that object alone. Even if the robot is, let's say, the worst-case scenario, even if it's destroyed by a Bigfoot or some kind of animal out there, we're still going to get incredible pictures leading up to that event.
1: Sure. I mean, in most horror movies, you mentioned, it's a short period, 24 hours. Most horror movies I've ever seen, the girl with the biggest bust gets dismembered quickly, and then everybody goes home.
0: Well, some investigators, and I'll tell you, we seem like a brave lot, but some of us aren't so brave. And I've actually had investigators scream and run away from a situation in the middle of a paranormal event or anomaly. So one of the things robots don't do is they don't run in terror and drop cameras and go
1: good
0: screaming
1: point.
0: Into
1: good.
0: The night.
1: Such a good point, yes. So when did you start building paranormal investigative robots?
0: I'd say about 4 years ago, I started putting the two together. And the first time I investigated a site with the robot, the results was overwhelming. I would just thought, oh my God, Eureka, because it was capable of doing so much that I wasn't capable of doing before.
1: Okay, well, I want to know, what have you investigated, and what evidence have you uncovered with the robots?
0: Well, recently, the more interesting one is a place out by the West Coast. It's called a place called Dead House. And what that is a number of people have gone to this house and investigated it. But one of the things that happened to one of my investigators, and this is something that I don't see a lot of people talking about, is my investigator was actually attacked physically by something unseen. We couldn't tell what it
1: mean
0: was.
1: Do you mean you're calling it your investigator? You mean your robot?
0: My human. No, my human.
1: Oh, you're a human. Okay.
0: Yeah. My human investigator. He was attacked and grabbed on his arm. And it left this huge bruise on his forearm, which I sent you a picture of.
1: Right. Well, the picture's on the website, artbell.com, folks.
0: And that wasn't the first time that something negative happened to one of my investigators. Another time, we were at this location in Canoga Park, where my investigator would walk into the room and the camera would fail. and she'd walk out of the room, and the camera would come back on, and she'd walk back in the room, she's trying to snap a picture, and in the process of that, all of a sudden, she grabbed her throat and said, I can't breathe, I can't breathe, scared all of us. We ushered her out into the living room, and it took her a little while to regroup and to recover from whatever was happening in there. That would not have happened with a robot, and that, when at, in the particular location at Dead House, I have to admit, I've been on maybe 100 investigations, and I'm never affected in any way, shape, or form. But at this particular place, this was the first time that I ever got nauseous and suffered from severe abdominal cramps in this one particular room. When I would go in the room, I would get sick, and then when I'd go out and leave the room and go outside, I feel fine. So because of these two things, my investigator being grabbed and bruised, and because of the physical illness that I felt, we sent in my servo, my fully autonomous robot, who was capable of taking all kinds of readings and coming back with mapping the particular area and measuring all the electromagnetic spikes that were in the reading and in the room, and taking video footage of it. And
1: I've really got to ask you, I'm on my own website, artbell.com, looking at the pictures right now. These are some pretty doggone good-looking robots. I would swear Robot 1 is R2-D2. It almost looks like R2-D2. Did you model it after that?
0: Well, those particular three, the R2-D2, the B9 from Lost in Space, and the WALL-E are robots that are examples of what my robotic the robotic society, the type of expos that we put on. Those aren't my robotic probes. The servo is the one that was built from, it's like a Roomba.
1: Servo 2. It says Servo 2, Investigative Robotic Vehicle Observer.
0: Right. He's the Roomba on steroids. That's the one that is capable of autonomous investigation. The other one, which is, one of the investigations I did was with a little girl, and she was having the glass. This was interesting. The glass in a picture kept breaking at night, just shattering in the middle of the night. There was nothing was thrown at it. It would just break, and we found glass bits and pieces all over the floor where right below it. So what we did is I put servo in the room with her, and it stayed in the room with her all night long, and it was capable of monitoring the room, and it picked up some audio sounds of something moving around, and it picked up a shadowy image by the window, which there was nothing out there. But the thing about it is servo, every time it would move to take a photo or something, it would wake her up and scare her because it doesn't look, you know, all that friendly. So that's why I created, designed, and built Oscar, which Oscar, you notice, is a little bit more colorful and a little more friendly, and it has 6 or 7 facial expressions and is more interactive and works better with children when I do investigations with children.
1: Yeah, if I was a kid, I would like Oscar much, much better.
0: Yeah, they seem to like Oscar is very popular.
1: I can imagine. How long have you been doing this for? Actively investigating.
0: Well, because this is, I remember you asked me about this one time, about moving into the paranormal and leaving the out-of-body experience arena, which is really, I haven't, because the out-of-body experiences that I've been having are paranormal in itself, and I started having encounters with deceased relatives and things like that, and to me, that branched into me trying to bridge the two together, that they were related. So I would say that I've been investigating the paranormal probably since 1997, at least.
1: All right. Straight on question, please. Do you believe ghosts are real?
0: I don't like to use the word ghost. Usually I use anomaly, but there is an anomaly that is intelligent, that is capable of speaking languages, including English, that is capable of interacting with the physical world by touching and bruising us, scratching us. I've been
1: scratching
0: witness
1: us. All right,
0: scratches.
1: So now you're. I want a straight on answer here. don't be afraid of the word. If it was once a living being, and it is now present in whatever form, and noticeable to the physical world, we're going to call it a ghost. Now, is it real or not? Are there really ghosts or not?
0: Yes. Yes. I don't
1: Good.
0: Understand them completely.
1: Straight on answer. Guido's happy.
0: Yeah, I don't understand them completely, but yes, the human consciousness survives the death of the physical body, and it survives in different states. Some of the states are capable of interacting with the physical world. And actually, this is the ones that the cases I think are the more interesting ones are not when you get some nonsense EVP that says the window is open or the couch is brown or something like that. That to me is ridiculous and doesn't really go anywhere. The ones that I think are very interesting is when it's interactive, when you ask a question and it actually answers the question. And that's ones I've had where I asked this I was in this situation on the Queen Mary, and I asked, "What is your name?" And the and whatever it was answered, "Johnny." So those are the ones I think are very, very interesting.
1: All right. Before we go on,
0: that?
1: here's what I want to know. What produces a ghost? There are many people, Albert, who feel that an untimely death, a murder, a violent death, is more likely to produce a ghost than, I don't know, every day passing away, if there is such a thing as every day passing away. Do you think that is true? Is that, what have you learned?
0: Well, I've learned that probably has very little to do with it. And what has more to do with producing a lingering conscious entity is the lack of awareness. And what I mean by that is the lack of awareness on what to expect when you do die. We condition ourselves to believe certain
1: okay.
0: things here in the
1: right.
0: physical that are going to happen to us, but it's
1: right.
0: not necessarily true when you pass on the other side. So that lack of awareness of what to really expect, and because there's no time, it keeps you in this limbo, so to speak, this lingering area where you may try to interact or move around in the physical locations that meant something to you emotionally.
1: Do you
0: so,
1: think that a lot of ghosts don't know they have passed on?
0: That's exactly what I mean by the lack of awareness. Most
1: yes.
0: don't realize it because there isn't a huge change as far as the way you feel. There, and it's very similar. Maybe it may be more enlightened and more you can become more aware, but it's really not a huge difference. And if you look at all the stories of people having near death experiences, they describe trying to walk around their houses, interact
1: oh, yes.
0: with the mailman, because
1: right.
0: they're not aware that because I grew up in Catholic school, they never talked about near-death experiences. So before I had all these experiences out of body and before my investigations, I can honestly say if I were to pass away before then, I would have been looking for Gabriel and all the things that I was taught that was going to happen to me. And that would keep me in a particular area because there's no time for what we would call a haunting and keep me there for 200 to 300 years or more. But it's not permanent.
1: Not permanent. I'm going to tell a ghost story, I guess, when Halloween comes. I've only got one. My big ghost story is not such a great ghost story, but it's the truth. When Ramona passed, my wife passed,
0: mm-hmm.
1: I was finally alone in the house by myself. And let me tell you something, Albert. This is really amazing. I started getting cold. And I mean really, really cold. I couldn't sleep. I was awake all night. I was freezing. I actually went and got in a shower, turned the water on hot, or as hot as I could take it, and sat there in the shower and let it pour over me. And no matter what I did, I don't care what I did, I could not get warm. Moreover, even though I didn't see a ghost, I didn't see Ramona, she was absolutely there, and she was all around me. Her presence was, what's the right word, overpowering mm-hmm. that she was there. And this went on for some days. Albert, actually went on for some days, and it totally freaked me out. So I don't know what that was, but it lifted and eventually went away. But, I mean, for sure, she was there.
0: Well, maybe I can add a piece of the puzzle for you here.
1: Feel free. Yeah, feel
0: well,
1: free.
0: What I've noticed is because I walk around, and part of my gear is a laser temperature sensor. And to measure different, you know, cold spots and things like that, or alleged cold spots, I should say. But one of the things I notice is that we, humans, are capable of sensing things other than temperature. And in others, we're capable of sensing ions. And when ions move and collect in a certain area, what that movement, what that does is that gives us a feeling of cold or coolness. And it just so happens that paranormal anomalies, or ghosts, when they manifest themselves in particular areas, they draw in a lot of ions, start moving toward their area, wherever they are. So that makes sense that you could not get warm because it wasn't a temperature reason why you were sensing the cold. It was when people sense cold, it's usually because of the ions moving, but it's still definitely something paranormal.
1: Well, I would say it could have been shock, of course. I was in a kind of a shock, but it was way more than that, Albert. The sense of her presence was so overwhelming. And there are many religions that feel that when a person passes, that for at least a period of time, they do remain earthbound. And then eventually, after some days or weeks, they do move on. But typically 3 days. A lot of people talk about 3 days. Have you heard that?
0: Well, Dr. Melvin Morris, I think he wrote a book a while back about titled Parting Visions. And he talked about that period of time after a person passes away where they kind of visit and say goodbye to their loved ones.
1: Right.
0: And that goes on maybe, you know, 72 to 48 hours or whatever. That is not a fixed thing. And what happens that I've noticed, and I just had my mother pass away almost 2 years ago, and I had incredible experiences with her since then I haven't talked about with anybody yet. But what I noticed is that the more I thought about her and the more emotional I felt about her loss, the more that presence felt that I had of her being here. And I know, I mean, just, I knew it. I was like,
1: well, see, all right. See, the people who would debunk this kind of thing would say, well, sure. The more you thought about her, the more of an effect there was because you were manipulating, in essence, we've got to break your own brain to bring that on. Albert Taylor is my guest.

0: take a ride? To call Dark Matter with Art Bell and be part of the SiriusXM VLS, Very Large Signal, please call 1-855-REAL-UFO. That's 1-855-732-5836.
1: How cool is it that we've got a guy here, Dr. Albert Taylor, who did stuff like work on the International Space Station, the F-117A, Star Wars, when that was cooking, and now, well, that then he goes into the paranormal world, tells you how to leave your body, and then he sort of returns to what he was doing, and he builds robots to investigate paranormal stuff, like ghosts, which is what we're talking about right now. And to illustrate my point, Dr. Taylor, as I was talking about that, I started getting cold. And I think the brain does do that a little bit. I started getting cold, and I never turn the temperature up in here. I've got this wonderful air conditioner that will go anywhere I tell it to go, and usually I like it nice and cool in here. But I started getting too cold just as I was talking about it. So I had to turn the temperature up. So proves my point, I think.
2: Well, you touched on something that I think is very important to address. And just like when Galileo was talking, up until Galileo, the church believed that the sun and all the other planets revolved around the earth. And Galileo made a mistake. He actually observed what is actually happening today, but he tried to describe that and let that influence spiritual and religious teachings, and that's what got him into trouble. So when you talk about your experience with Ramona, who I remember well, and I've talked to her many times and really had a wonderful time with her, and I talk about experiences with my mother, I think it's ethically important that a paranormal researcher should not try to invalidate your experience or try to invalidate mine. Also, on the same regard, I think it's important to realize that your experience and my experience is not data and not to be presented as proof of any sort that the paranormal exists. That's something else that needs to be collected in a very
1: I would never in a million years present that as evidence of the paranormal.
2: Right.
1: What I would say, though, is that what you're doing at least has a chance of coming up with hard evidence of the paranormal. And I wonder if you have yet. I mean, you've been doing this for a while now. You go to haunted areas, I presume. How do you have to travel to do this, right?
2: Yes. I have data. I have pictures of things that I still can't explain, Art. For instance, in the Rialto home that I did, the 100-year-old
1: home,
2: when we went back and set up a camera, what we did is there's a shot where it's a static camera, which also robots do very, very well. It's a shot of my investigators, maybe about five of us, entering a doorway and then walking. You can see in the distance through the doorway of us walking up a distant stairwell. And milliseconds after we go up the stairwell, this shocked me. I think I've watched this maybe 1,000 times. There is a transparent, partial humanoid figure from the waist up. You can see the arms, the part of the torso, and a little bit of the head and the neck area that moves through that area through the doorway following us. So I don't know what that was. It shouldn't have been there. It appeared to be humanoid. It appeared to be moving on its own, and it was because it was following us, I'm thinking it was aware. This, to me, is the type of evidence or data that I would be definitely willing to present, but not to invalidate personal experiences. I think we're capable, and that's what regarding the out-of-body experience, that's why I'm trying to bridge the two and remove barriers, because I believe that the human body, the human consciousness, is capable of sensing what we call paranormal, because I don't think it's really paranormal. I think it's normal, because in our natural state, we're not physical beings. I definitely believe that the human consciousness is capable of sensing these things, so I wouldn't want to invalidate it. I would use it as a tool to support something that would be a little bit more concrete and collected in a little bit more research manner. So it's a help. It's helpful, but it doesn't. It should not drive any particular investigation.
1: Okay. You said you build these robots to some degree out of old VCRs, right?
2: Mm-hmm.
1: And I was wondering, what you could do is give me your address here on the air, and then we could request that everybody out there with an old VCR. you could make an army of robots.
2: Yeah, that would make me real popular in my neighborhood, I'm sure.
1: I can see your yard now piled high with these old VCRs. But I can see they would have some pretty good parts in them, actually, mechanical parts and otherwise, to build from. So
2: I can see the citation from the city right now. I can
1: yes.
2: visualize it in the dollar
1: yes.
2: sign. Behind
1: yes.
2: it. But yeah, that's the thing about being a member of this club that I'm a member of, is that you don't realize, and it's a kind of a subculture, robot builders, and you don't realize what type of everyday technology that surrounds us, that's in everyone's home right now, that has multiple uses. The infrared sensor inside of a remote control, the infrared reader in a VCR, the motors that run the tape, all these little mm-hmm. things can be used, and adding in, when you add, marry all these things to a microcontroller, a brain that's capable of reading the data coming off of these sensors. And then
1: what do you use for a brain? I'm curious. What do you use for the brain?
2: Well, there's a thing that I fell in love with. It's called a Romeo Arduino. And basically, amateur robot builders use what's called an Arduino platform. It's an Arduino controller, microcontroller.
1: Okay.
2: There are different aftermarkets and offshoots that have developed on, they use all the same language, the Arduino language, which is C and sometimes C++. But I found a particular microcontroller in England when I was there that is capable of doing amazing things. It does everything I want it to do, and that is the ones that I put inside my robot, because what it's capable of doing is not only sensing all the type of data, recording all the type of data that I want, but it's actually capable of moving the robot in very, very detailed and precise areas that I want. And it's easily programmable and extremely powerful. So it's called a Romeo Arduino.
1: Okay. You know, here's a question for you. I mean, I can understand when you were working on the International Space Station, the F-117 or SDI, you were getting paid very well for high-level work. But how does a soul traveler, robot investigating, paranormal guy eat?
2: Well, my books take care of my income as far as soul traveler and things like that. But it's just interesting. I just got through filming a sizzle reel for a show regarding the robots. So there's interest, and people are interested in what I do. And through all the things that I just got back. I was in England lecturing, so all those type of, and I'm going to be lecturing again here shortly in Anaheim. So all those little things that I do kind of piece together and help me to continue what I do, and I love what I do.
1: Oh, I bet you do. But as I mentioned, it's going to cost money. I mean, building robots costs money. Traveling to various haunted locations to deploy one's robots has got to be expensive.
2: Well, I have had.
1: So
2: I've been I'm sorry to cut you off. I've been affiliated with several research facilities in the past for a long time, and they have spent, thank goodness, I'm so appreciative, they have spent a lot of money supporting my investigations since 1996, I'd say. So they've helped out a tremendous amount.
1: All right. Now, let's get back to Bigfoot for a second. Bigfoot is a hot topic everywhere. You
2: mm-hmm.
1: said your robots would be capable of a Bigfoot investigation. How would you deploy your robot to look for Bigfoot?
2: Well, first of all, it would have a charging station that it could come back to. If it couldn't find the charging station, it would have a solar panel and sensors to detect light sources so they can go and sit just like my small robot does. So
1: your robots never have a problem, do they? They know to go to the light.
2: I haven't had a problem. The problem would only be the programmer, me.
1: Yeah,
2: I'm
1: that
2: one who
1: kind of
2: comes up with
1: yeah, that was kind of a joke. They know to go to the light. They need it for their batteries, right?
2: Yes. And anything I tell it to do in the program, I test it. I mean, a lot. I go do a lot of R&D on it. And only when I feel confident that it's capable of performing the function with the minimum amount of input, if sometimes none at all, only then do I place the robots in the field. And so far, every time I have placed a robot in the field, I have never had a failure, and it's accomplished what I set out for it to do. But you can't just haphazardly do that. You have to. It's kind of like when you're cutting wood. They say measure twice, cut once. Well, when
1: right.
2: you're doing robotics and you're doing investigations, you have to go over it. It's just like when NASA launches probes to anywhere. That probe goes through testing that you would not believe. It also has redundancy just in case something fails. So you try to come up with any possible contingency and situation that you would have to adapt to and incorporate that into the design and the programming so that it can accomplish its mission. And so far, I've been pretty successful at that.
1: Well, it's such a fascinating idea. I mean, your robots will go, I guess, where humans probably don't want to go in terms of paranormal investigation. And moreover, they will catch things that humans won't catch. They have a 360-degree look around, and they can take a picture, I guess, instantly in any direction they want to. It really is a fabulous idea. Have you caught a full-on entity yet?
2: Well, let me just address the Bigfoot thing, just to put a capper on that here.
1: Or Bigfoot.
2: the thing about robotics versus humans is that I really believe, and I told this to my producers, I really believe if you give me enough time, I'm going to find something. Because there's not going to be a downtime. So I believe it's going to move in the direction, even if, let's say, the Bigfoot or whatever you want to call this thing, it's sleeping or it finds a little cave at night. Well, no. My robot is going to eventually find that cave. It's going to move. Every time it moves closer and closer to it. It's picking it up, different sensors and motion and things like that. And it's eventually going to narrow down the space and find wherever this source is. So
1: you're telling
2: me
1: your robot could track a Bigfoot into a cave?
2: It can track it. And matter of fact, the design that I have, and it's the same program, it's a modified program. I use it on Servo. Servo is capable of finding doorways under tables. It's capable of finding a lot of things because it uses infrared technology to measure its environment, and it calculates where an opening is, and it makes the changes to move in that direction. So it's really not that hard as far as physically. The real key is making sure that the program can adapt and that you have the right sensors on to accomplish whatever the task is. So, yeah,
1: all right.
2: Definitely.
1: All right. I've got a gal here who sent a message through the wormhole, I guess, because she got frustrated. She cannot find your photographs. Come on, folks. If you can get to the point where you can send me a message, that means you're on artbell.com. Once you're on artbell.com, just look for the name. We've got guest names up there. One of them is Albert Taylor. Click on that. Click on Albert Taylor's name, and then you'll get the robot pictures. And I understand it's frustrating if you're on a website and you can't find something, but it's really not that hard. Please just do that. And then I see you with a picture of a robotic helicopter.
2: Right. Yeah, that's my latest one. It's the Condor. I found a microcontroller that is capable of measuring in three different planes, dimensions, and it has, I haven't put it on yet, but I have different types of cameras. One of the things I want to use, because there's a lot of investigations I do on the ground, but I've been approached by people who want me to investigate UFOs. I've even spoken at MUFON.
1: This helicopter, I want to specify, if you haven't seen it, if you're not looking at the photographs, this is not a toy helicopter. It is, but it's a big helicopter. You're a big guy, and so it gives me a reference for the size of this helicopter, and it's pretty doggone big.
2: Yeah, and it's capable of traveling at 80 miles an hour.
1: Wow.
2: The blade tips have been tracked at 200 miles an hour. So it's dangerous. It's capable of literally cutting off your head. The blade tips are made of fiberglass, so it has to be respected just like you would respect any type of flying vehicle.
1: Wow. And this helicopter is going to be used for UFO investigations and, I guess, paranormal as well. Is it noisy? Is it quiet? What?
2: It's so quiet. What I do is I take it for a walk down the street, literally. So it's hovering out in front of me, walking in front of me. I take it for a walk like I would walk my dog. It's very quiet.
1: Really?
2: Very quiet. Very quiet. And it is the most amazing thing. I've flown it off the cliffs at Leo Carrillo Beach and over the waves, and it's just an amazing, amazing vehicle. But the thing that I want to use it for is I got approached by a UFO phenomena or sighting that happened in Northern California that I want to use it for that particular area to trace the path of the vehicle that was photographed and see if I can measure some type of readings and things like that from the elevation that it was spotted at.
1: You know, it seems to me, Albert, that you would be lucky if you didn't cause UFO reports with that thing. Right?
2: You know, people, unidentified is the key word, right? If we don't know what it is, I remember when I was working on the stealth fighter, and people would get glimpses of it, and this is before the Air Force even acknowledged it, is people would report it as a UFO sighting. So something that people, they don't necessarily understand, doesn't mean that it's necessarily extraterrestrial.
1: Well, here's something I want to ask you about. There was a story recently of, I guess there was a grandma in her house, right? And I think it was the police or one of the alphabet agencies, I'm not sure, but they were flying a helicopter drone, and this was outside this lady's house, and she totally freaked out, and she went and got her 20-gauge and just blew this thing with birdshot right out of the sky.
2: And wow.
1: Frankly, if you saw something like that hovering outside your window, that might be your first inclination. This is something awful, and I'm going to dispatch it.
2: I would say that I don't know about other than, you know, I've used it in California extensively, and most people who see it immediately know what it is. And kids, as a matter of fact, it's just the opposite. I haven't had people afraid of it. I've had them forget how dangerous it is and had them walk up on it and get too close.
1: Right,
2: I haven't
1: right.
2: really had any. So that, to me, in my experience, has been more of a threat where people would, you know, and especially children, go running up on it rather than be terrified. Because helicopters, I first started flying radio control helicopters, maybe 30 years ago, maybe even more. I was in the military when I first got my first radio control helicopter, and that was in the late 70s. So they've been around for a very, very, very long time. They've just gotten better and smarter and are capable of doing things that a lot of helicopters aren't capable of doing. Like the one that I'm holding is capable of flying inverted, upside down, and doing
1: loops.
2: Oh,
1: my, you're kidding. I didn't know any helicopter could do that.
2: Yeah, it's capable of hovering upside down and doing loops. So it's capable of doing things.
1: Yeah, I thought people said loops were impossible, that it was an urban legend of some kind.
2: Well, there are two helicopters that are capable of doing that right now. One of them is ours. One is foreign. The Apache Longbow is capable of doing rolls and loops. So we do have a helicopter that is capable of doing that. And how it works is that when it goes upside down, the prop blades invert. They change the pitch.
1: Oh.
2: So you're no longer pushing downward.
1: I understand. So I've got it. All right.
2: Right.
1: But it can be done.
2: Yes,
1: okay.
2: Definitely.
1: It wouldn't make any sense otherwise. So thank you for explaining that.
2: And believe me, I've crashed a lot of helicopters learning that process.
1: I bet you have. I've seen advertisements for the, you know, the newer helicopters you can buy for not that much money anymore, and they're amazing. I mean, they can be hovering in front of you, and you can take your hand and push them away, and the GPS in them will return them slowly right to where they were.
2: Right. The one that, the Condor that I'm holding, it has an auto gyro inside of it that it actually stabilizes itself. And you can put different types of other sensors in it that is capable of doing that. But the little helicopter, the little toys, which is really interesting because when I first got into this, they didn't exist. So they've really, I mean, almost any 7-year-old can fly some of these helicopters now. But the thing is that you got to remember that when that helicopter I'm holding has a 1-horsepower engine and is capable of developing an amazing amount of power and torque, and it really isn't a toy. It's maybe an adult
1: no.
2: toy, but it's
1: yeah,
2: really
1: I
2: something
1: that.
2: You want to run around somewhere else.
1: No, I can clearly see that. All right, hold tight, Dr. Taylor. Dr. Albert Taylor is my guest from NASA. To defense work, the space station, the soul traveling, and now

0: From the area of 51, this is Dark Matter with Art Bell. 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That's 1-855-732-5836.
1: Well, okay, I'm not sure what we're dealing with here, but I'm getting a lot of wormhole messages like this. Let me read them. Sorry, Art, finding photos on your website is ridiculous. Lady couldn't find photos is not alone. Or I had to search Taylor in the search bar to find the bio with pics. He's not in the guest list. Huh. And here's another one. Guests and show information should be listed in order of the newest show first. Albert is listed on page 2, which doesn't exactly load. As much information has been added, the site is becoming more cluttered. Love the show. All right, well, you know, this is something we've got to work out like everything else. Kind of like our stereo, I guess. Here's what you should do. Get hold of webmaster@artbell.com. 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So if you're having trouble, tell them what platform you're using. We live in a different day and age. Not just computers anymore, but iPads, iPhones, various cell phones, all kinds of different platforms. So maybe your platform is not seeing things the way mine is. I don't know of any other way to put it. I'm not sure why you're having trouble. I certainly don't have trouble here, but I'm getting enough of these messages that obviously something's going on. So send a message off to webmaster@artbell.com and tell them what you're using and why you had trouble, and we'll go from there and try and figure this out, because obviously we need to. Albert, welcome back.
2: Thank you.
1: What I'd like to do is tell my my board op, Evan, back there in Washington, D.C., to clear the lines. What we're going to do is open the lines and sort of start a slow but sure conversation with the audience and allow them to call in, if that's okay with you, Albert.
2: Sounds great. It's one of my favorite things to do.
1: All right, good. And you can, your questions can be anywhere in what we've talked about, you know, from soul traveling to leaving your body to his robots, what he's found, whether you know, whatever. Any of this is fair game. And the number is 855-REAL-UFO. That's a toll-free number, 855-REAL-UFO or 855-732-5836. Now, where were we? I guess we left off at the helicopter.
2: Mm-hmm.
1: And again, you must have expended a tremendous amount of money to build these sorts of things. It really must have been very costly, huh?
2: One of the things I've learned. I'm sorry for laughing.
1: Not one right. Of the what's so funny?
2: Well, one of the things I've learned, Art, is that you don't count the dollars when you do something like this.
1: Not
2: because you will always say, I could have done this, I could have done that. You never, ever do that. So I don't. I don't do that. I try to accomplish the task at hand in a reasonable manner. And I think the fact that I build stuff out of things that people throw away is a huge cost savings.
1: It is, but I don't see a VCR in that helicopter. Maybe there is one somewhere.
2: Well, you know, the thing about it is, this is more than just a hobby to me. This is something I'm really this. To me, it's a form of self-discovery, and all these little pieces of this puzzle that I call, you know, the nature of human consciousness, those things are, I can't think of anything more important than that. And the closer I've gotten to discovering what the nature of human consciousness is, the more exciting and cost effective I think it becomes. I think that if I can discover something profound about our existence, like the relationship, the relationship between astral substance and dark matter, for instance. If I can discover something like that, and I've spent a few pennies on a helicopter and a few other things to something that's going to change the nature of consciousness globally, then it was money well spent.
1: All right. Well, I'm going to frustrate the hell out of everybody now, because the last photograph in the series of photographs, which are really cool ones, is really an awesome picture. And, folks, what it is a picture of a UFO. And I don't know where this was taken. Well, actually, I have an idea, because I've seen those windmills before.
2: Mm-hmm.
1: In California, I would guess, probably up near the Bay Area somewhere.
2: Definitely.
1: Yes.
2: Now let me give you a little back history on that a little bit, so you can see how come I'm so impressed with it.
1: Yeah. Go ahead.
2: Well, basically, I received that from an individual that I've known probably since I was 14 years old. He is the reason that I joined the United States Air Force. Yeah, if it hadn't been him, I went down there to the recruiter with him for him to join, and I ended up joining. That particular thing changed my life, as I ended up being a crew chief on the U-2. He and I, when I got out of the Air Force, we worked together on the B-1B at Rockwell International, which is a defunct company now, it's gone. And I've known this individual for a very, very long time. He has been an aerospace engineer like myself. And so earlier this year, I was contacted by this individual, and he stated that he and his wife were on their way to San Francisco, and it's up there by I think the I-5 goes towards San Francisco, and another highway goes towards Stockton.
1: Right.
2: So where he was driving, and all of a sudden, he said he couldn't believe it. He was shocked, and he saw that vehicle in the air moving slowly across the windmills, the power windmill area out there. And if anybody's ever driven out there, it's a huge, huge farm of gigantic windmills that generate power for the local areas. Mm-hmm. He said he pulled over to the side of the road and snapped that picture. So when, you know, and I've seen a lot of UFO pictures, as have you, and usually they're very old, or they're getting very old, and there aren't a lot of new things that you see. And because this was only a few months old, like earlier this year, and I've known this individual from 15 years old,
1: it adds a lot of credibility. It's so totally a saucer. It's a saucer.
2: Adds a lot of credibility. He was a crew chief on the B-52, so I know he knows aerospace. You know, there's no doubt in my mind. He was also responsible for some programs on the B-1, so I know he wouldn't jump to conclusion when seeing something like that, or testifying as he has and shared with me about what he saw. So he and his wife couldn't believe that the traffic kept going. I guess when you're on the freeway, you don't look up in the sky as often. He couldn't believe that people kept going. And he said it didn't make any sound. It moved slowly over the windmills and eventually into the clouds and accelerated and moved away. Now, what I think is interesting about this is that, first of all, that it's current, that it happened in California, which is not too far from where I am, and that it happened not too far from Vandenberg, because Vandenberg Air Force Base is up that way, and it happened around a power source, something generating power. So all of that together is something, and that's why I'm going to use the Condor to retrace the steps, the flight pattern of the UFO. And if you look at it, I blew that picture up. It's quite amazing. It is what it is. As a matter of fact, when I have shown it to very few people, and that means very few, I can count them on two fingers, I don't have to tell them too. So I know he knows aerospace. You know, there's no doubt in my mind. He was also responsible for some programs on the B-1, so I know he wouldn't jump to conclusion when seeing something like that, or testifying as he has and shared with me about what he saw. So he and his wife couldn't believe that the traffic kept going. I guess when you're on the freeway, you don't look up in the sky as often. He couldn't believe that people kept going. And he said it didn't make any sound. It moved slowly over the windmills and eventually into the clouds and accelerated and moved away. Now, what I think is interesting about this is that, first of all, that it's current, that it happened in California, which is not too far from where I am, and that it happened not too far from Vandenberg, because Vandenberg Air Force Base is up that way.

0: of this is that, first of all, that it's current, that it happened in California, which is not too far from where I am, and that it happened not too far from Vandenberg, because Vandenberg Air Force Base is up that way, and it happened around a power source, something generating power. So all of that together is something, and that's why I'm going to use the Condor to retrace the steps, the flight pattern of the UFO. And if you look at it, I blew that picture up. It's quite amazing. It is what it is.
1: It is and what it is.
0: Yeah, it is what it is. As a matter of fact, when I have shown it to very few people, and that means very few, I can count them on two fingers, I don't have to tell them what it is. All you got to do is look at it.
1: No, of course not.
0: So this is
1: it
0: still...
1: It is what it is.
0: Yeah. It is
1: okay,
0: what it is.
1: Okay, all right. All right. That's going to get people really frantic trying to get to the right place on the website. But it is a recent saucer photograph. It's framed by these wind jennies, these monster wind jennies in California, so you can decide its size for yourself. Of course, you can't know exactly the distance from that object, but
0: it helps.
1: It's a good, yeah, it's a very good photograph. You are on the air with Dr. Albert Taylor. Hello.
2: Hello. Hi, Art. Hi. Mega Roswell.
1: Thank you.
2: It's glad to have you back on. I just wanted to ask, in all the astral travels that you did or out of these experiences, did you ever have a encounter with your mother ever again?
0: Yes.
1: Oh.
0: Yes, I have. Several times.
1: Several times.
0: I don't really want to go into too much detail of that. Extremely emotional. I was wondering if that was going to happen because I have out-of-body experiences, and it definitely did. But it helped me with the healing process.
2: Awesome. Totally awesome. Thank you very much.
1: Yeah, thank you. Let me ask this. Can you... it's a sensitive question. I mean, if you wanted to, are you now to the point, Dr. Taylor, where you can actually cause yourself to go to a specific purpose? In other words, if you want to meet your mother, you can somehow do it.
0: Well, one of the things I learned a long time ago is that I can go anywhere or interact with almost anyone if I have an emotional connection with them. So because of my connection with my mother, definitely. To go visit the Bahamas, probably not, because those are things you don't care about unless you have some emotional connection. So definitely with my deceased loved ones, they came to me first. I didn't believe in them. They came to me first. But definitely capable of interacting with the deceased loved ones.
1: I would like to ask this, Dr. Taylor. What do you now understand about the nature of death?
0: Well, I've been thinking about this a long time, and and we've discussed this on many occasions. And as the more I look into it, the more experiences I have astrally or out of body, the more questions I have. One of the things that I truly have discovered and accept and understand is that we go on forever. We have existed long before this planet existed, and we will exist long thereafter. And you got to think about this, is that in the paranormal community and metaphysical communities, generally, when I first started in looking into this and trying to discover what was happening to me, most people were only looking into the last 100 to 200 to 500 years of human existence, trying to answer the question of what is the paranormal and what are ghosts. And that didn't make any sense to me. It didn't make any sense to me because of the nature of the planet Earth. The planet Earth has been here for, 3.5 billion years, approximately?
1: Long time.
0: The universe has been here for 13.5 billion years, approximately. Now, what's interesting is that before Earth, little things like, for instance, gold. Gold, everybody has gold, but do you ever think about where gold comes from? Gold was not made on Earth. It didn't originate in Earth. It was created in the last dying thralls of a,

0: of a star, of an exploding star, a star that went supernova. So before Earth was here, there were molecules that ended up forming the Earth. And then eventually, the scientists talk about amino acids that pulled in a pool somewhere that collided into each other, and eventually somehow the spark of life started in and then evolved to eventually humanoid people like us. But you got to think about that. Okay, that's one physical, mechanical aspect of human, innate, the nature of human existence. But what if we exist outside of the body through the out-of-body experiences and all the near-death testimonials, and because of the reincarnational experiences, memories that I eventually started having too. So if we existed prior to us being here now, and the Earth didn't exist until it formed 3.5 billion years ago, then we existed a lot longer than that, and we came to this planet to inherit to merge with a humanoid organism of some sort to have an earthly experience here of approximately 80 years and then move on. So if we've existed before the Earth, then why did we come here, and what is really going on during the Earth life experience?
1: All right. Let me ask this. I can't think of any other way to put it. With your understanding of the nature of death or life after death or an existence after death, would you agree or not that we continue to have a contemporary consciousness after death?
0: Definitely. And the reason for that is not only from my personal experiences as far as out-of-body experiences, but in my paranormal investigative experiences where I can get something that is non-physical to interact with me and actually answer questions. So definitely we do. At what state we do, I'm really puzzled and trying to understand, because sometimes when you collect EVPs and you've heard them, they make no sense. It sounds like, you know.
1: That's right, gibberish.
0: Gibberish. But
1: okay, go ahead, finish.
0: But there are some rare occasions where you collect an EVP that is not played like a recording, but is actually responding to a question that you ask, and that right there is enough, should be enough, to make you curious about what is going to happen to you after you pass, and will you be able to do that?
1: I agree. The people who do EVPs all the time say it's very rare. A contemporary response, and perhaps even a conversation, is extremely rare, but it does happen. All right, back to the phones. You're on the air with Dr. Taylor. Hi.
2: Hello, Art.
1: Hello.
2: Can you hear me?
1: Just fine.
2: Yeah, Art, this is Bill in the high desert in Southern California, and I have a question for Dr. Taylor, please.
0: Hi, Bill. Go ahead.
2: Yes, Dr. Taylor, I think I talked to you in the past when you were on Art's show before. And I have a question about a statement you made. You talked about you talked about ions giving you a cold feeling in one of your tests. And the thing is, negative ion generators are quite popular as air purifiers. They purify the air down to point something microns, and I have them in every room in my house, but I don't get any cold feeling out of them. Are they just negative ions, or do they – I don't think ions are positive, are they?
0: Well, there are negative and positive ions, and that's still research that we're still conducting because we have to have an individual set up a situation and then maybe use something like a Van de Graaff generator or something like that to try to stir up the ions in the area and see which ions would affect the individual. So, but this is just a report that I've gotten from people that are talking about that, is because what I notice is that when a person on my team has said they feel cold, and when I use the laser temperature sensor, there's no physical temperature difference. So that's where we have to look into other types of molecules, ions, and things like that are in our atmosphere that may be affected by the paranormal currents, and then see if that has anything to do with it. So it's still an area of study, and we're still trying to figure it out and understand it.
2: Yeah, thank you. Yeah, I wondered about that because I haven't felt any coldness out of my ion generators. And I'm thinking, damn, the ghosts are staying away from me or whatever.
0: Now, the thing right. about – well, I just want to address one more thing. The thing about feeling cold, it doesn't – none of these little indicators or red flags happen all the time in every situation. You may have a situation where the feeling of cold exists, and then it may never happen again. So just it's just like if I'm coming into a room, I may not touch the same object every time. I may do different things, and that's what you got to think about happens in the paranormal. It's not general. A lot of times they're not going to be repeating the same things that they repeat over and over again.
2: Yeah, I understand. It doesn't have to be negative ions generating the cold. It could be other things, too.
0: Right,
2: I really
0: exactly.
2: appreciate your show. I liked you before. I like you now, and I'm glad you're back on. Thank you very
1: Thank
2: much.
1: Thank you, my friend. Take care. When I say cold, I mean the most profound kind of you can't get rid of it with hot water pouring over your head kind of cold. It was unbelievable. I've never felt anything like that in my whole life. And it didn't matter what I did. There was no way to get warm. It was paranormal. It was so overwhelming. Unless it can be explained in some kind of shock or something, I'm telling you, it was just astounding. All right, let's
0: think of one thing. All right, think about this. It was designed to get your attention. If you could get in the shower and then warm up, it would
1: designed
0: be no big deal.
1: Attention.
0: You'd forget all about it. But the fact that it didn't happen that way, it was designed to get your attention, and now you're still talking about it.
1: Yeah, well, it sure as heck got my attention. You're on the air with Dr. Taylor. Hello.
3: Hello.
1: Hello. Yes, hello.
3: Yeah, Art, Mega Roswells.
1: Thank
3: you've
1: you.
3: Been a companion in my truck for a really long time, and it's good to hear you again.
1: Hey, I'm curious, how did you find us here on XM? Sirius XM.
3: Well, I first heard you, obviously, on AM radio. And then I was one of the first to get an XM radio. And the reason why I chose that was that I could hear you without searching channels once I drove away from the signal.
1: Yep, that's pretty cool, isn't it?
3: It is. It's amazing.
1: All right, anyway, go ahead. I just was curious.
3: Yeah, I have a pretty basic, simple question. I like tinkering with electronics, not that I'm really good at it, but I can fiddle with things till I blow something up. A lot of times when there's a haunting site, you hear people talking about the camera's battery went dead and mm-hmm. circumstances like that. Obviously,
1: oh,
3: that doesn't affect your robots.
1: Or does it? That's a very good question.
0: It hasn't yet. It could, but it hasn't yet.
3: So possibly there's something about the power source or the design of your robots that is not affected as the way a camera would be.
0: Well, like I said just a few minutes ago, not everything happens every time. So because I would get battery failures in one particular investigation, I could come back the next day and it wouldn't happen. So far, because I have two power sources, it has a battery and it also charges via solar panel. So far, the two of those have kept it the charge at peak. But you never know. It could happen.
1: All right. Thank you very much. You know, a lot of times in paranormal stories that we've seen, there are reports of very large electromagnetic fields
0: mm-hmm.
1: Associated with an appearance or with a happening of some kind or another. And one can imagine that it would affect batteries or things electronic. So I would think that would be a concern. Have you had any instances where it did affect your robots?
0: No, not so far. I've had it affect the cameras, my EMF meters, things like that. But to date, I have never had a robot fail during an investigation so far. One of the things that I do is, like I said, my camera doesn't have a backup power source, and my robots do. I'm not going to say it couldn't happen. I can just say that I don't worry about it because 8 out of 10 times it hasn't happened. So it's not something I would think that has a high probability of occurring.
1: You know, it's a good thing that you put these photographs up here because if you had described what you have in photographs up here, frankly, I wouldn't have believed you. You know, I mean, these are just amazing. You're on the air with Dr. Albert Taylor. Hello. Hello.
0: Seeing is believing, Art.
1: Yeah, we have someone on the line. They're not talking. Hello.
4: Hello.
1: Yes.
4: Hello.
1: Yes.
4: Can you hear me now?
1: We hear you.
4: All right. My name's George, and I had an experience about 4 years ago, this past September 23rd. I had a heart attack, and I was luckily I lived 9 minutes from one of the two top heart hospitals in the United States. They took me straight there, and I had a 96% blockage. And I remember being on the gurney, going to the operating room for them to operate, and that's the last I remember there until I remember. All of a sudden, it going from a darkness to almost like the sun coming up in the morning, getting bright white and just
1: really
4: continually getting white. And then I saw these, like, oblong white cylindrical deals that were, like, standing up, and I heard three voices. And I distinctively knew all three voices. One mm-hmm. was my father, who died in 1985. My adoptive father that raised me. I was adopted when I was a year and a half old, so he was the only father I knew. The second voice I heard was the minister from the Christian church where I grew up that we were family friends with. He had died 3 years prior to that. The other voice I heard was a guy who lived in California who was like my best friend, and most people thought we were brothers, who had killed himself a year before that. And they all were telling me, it's not your time, we're fine, stay, your family needs you.
1: Wow.
4: And the next thing I knew was, it was the next day and I was waking up in the hospital in my room. And I don't know how to accept that.
0: Well,
4: I don't know where these voices came from, but like I said, I distinctively knew all three voices.
1: I would just accept it at face value. It is what it was. Those people were there. That's remarkable.
0: Well,
1: you know, and
0: all,
1: there are so many stories like that. It's just remarkable.
0: Oh, it totally is. And the thing about, he said you're having trouble processing it. One of the things I want to tell you and share with you is that, first of all, realize that you are not alone. This isn't just happened to you, so you're in no way a victim or anything negative in any way, shape, or form. There is, like I mentioned earlier, 8 million people in the United States alone who have had near-death experiences, and throughout every state, there are groups of people who band together to support each other because they have no one else to talk to. No one else can understand or realize exactly what you've seen and what you've experienced and the lasting emotional impact that it's had on you. So one of the things I do suggest is that if you're open to it, is to seek out one of these groups. The International Association of Near-Death Studies, IANS, is one of them. There are probably others. To seek out one of these groups and share your story. And what will happen is, as you listen to the stories of the other individuals who had experiences, they will start filling in the pieces of the puzzle to your own story and your own experience. So that is one of the things I think is very, very important, is to seek some type of a support group.
1: All right, we're going to take a break here. I think it would change your life so profoundly to have such an experience. And your life from that moment on, once you had seen the other side, once you really knew that the other side was real, there would be such a profound change in the way you would live your life, the way you'd look at your own mortality, the way you'd look at the world. All of it would change. This is Dark Matter. I'm Art Bell.

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1: We hear you. We feel you. Listen, all these messages we're getting about it's hard to find, or we can't find, Keith Rowland, my webmaster, my diligent webmaster, is working on it. And it is true that it's quite a complicated thing to put together a website that's easy for everybody, because there's so many different platforms now. There are people on iPads and these kinds of pads and those pads and computers and cell phones and... it's hard, but he's working on it, so it's not like we don't hear you. Those of you complaining, it's hard to find Dr. Taylor, it's hard to find the photographs. Trust me, we feel you, we're working on it. Dr. Taylor, welcome back.
2: Thank you very much.
1: A lot of people want to talk to you. You're on the air with Dr. Taylor. Hi.
3: Hi. Hi, Art. How are you?
1: Fine, sir. Out of curiosity, where are you?
3: I'm in Toronto, Canada.
1: Toronto, Canada. And how did you find us?
3: Well, I listened to your show before Dark Matter. And,
1: okay.
3: George mentioned that you were actually having a new show on, so I went to your website, and I found out that you were on Sirius XM, and I signed up.
1: Thank you, George.
3: Awesome.
1: All right. So what do you have for Dr. Taylor?
3: I have two questions, actually. The first one is regarding those robots that he's building.
2: Mm-hmm.
3: And to make all these measurements for like paranormal activity, Bigfoot, so forth and so on, and the Mars rover, all these robots—they're great. They make measurements, but I think you're missing out on the human factor, like subjective versus objective observations. Because you mentioned that when you went into the room, you had cramps or Art's experience with the coldness. You don't get that from a robot. You don't get that from the measurements themselves. So do you work in conjunction with the robots, or you just rely on the robots for the measurements?
2: Well, the robots are just another tool. So definitely I have a team of humans, organics, carbon life forms, that basically they do the investigation to their limitations, and then beyond the limitations, the robots can take over.
1: All right, look, I've got something I want to add here. Does that answer your question, sir?
3: Yes, it does. Thank you.
1: Okay, here it is. Look, it may well be that if there had been a robot anywhere near me in my house when I experienced all of this, the robot may not have detected, or may have detected something. I don't know, but I know that I have to consider it within reason that I was totally in some state of shock that I was unable to recover from no matter what. And it was not paranormal at all. I absolutely consider that. So for that reason, I can see why having both, as you put it, carbon-based life forms and robots present is really a gigantic advantage.
2: Well, think about it, Art. If you're going to go, let's say, visit Egypt, okay, you're going to take as many cameras and recording devices as you possibly can to try to capture the moment, because you don't know when you'll be back.
1: That's
2: the
1: right.
2: Same thing with the paranormal. If you don't do that, the chances of you retrieving data becomes less and less and less, and can even become a wasted trip. So to try to avoid that, what I notice is that we humans are limited, and that there is a big window of time that I wanted to collect data during that I wasn't capable of, that the added tool of an autonomous robot, and autonomous is important because I may be asleep and it may need to act on its own. The incorporation of an autonomous robot open that time on station to 24 hours, so I have 24 hours of recording where I may have only had 4 hours.
1: Oh, no, it so makes sense. Here's a message that comes from the wormhole. Dr. Taylor, if your Bigfoot robot falls over or has a problem in the forest, does it send out a radio distress locator signal, or does it just start screaming, Dr. Taylor, Dr. Taylor? Help!
2: Well, first of all, it's not bipedal. It's not bipedal. It doesn't walk on two legs. It is. It has a tripod gear set up. So it can't tip over, and even if it tips over, you can flip it completely upside down, and it could still run upside down. So the thing about you design the bot to survive the environment, and you try to take into consideration everything it could possibly run into, and you can only go so far, but you try to design that into it. And so far, the bot is capable of climbing over fallen trees in case it runs up on that. If it runs into shallow ponds, it's suspended high enough above the ground that the electronics doesn't get wet. And it's waterproof, so it's capable of enduring rainstorms and things like that. So these are the things that I've incorporated into the design that all my robots, they all can't do the same job. So some of them, I have no other robot that will be capable of doing that except for the one that I'm working on now. The other robots are like indoor robots or something like that. So hopefully I will, as an engineer, I think if it's good enough for NASA, it might be good enough for paranormal investigation. Hopefully, as an engineer, I've thought about a lot of things, and I've designed it to the best of my ability to perform an outstanding job.
1: You know what? Your robots are so good that I think the defense intelligence people are liable to come back and see you again, so then you'll be full circle, huh?
2: I don't mind being involved in the Department of Defense. To some degree, I left that area because I didn't want to be involved in the weapons aspect of things. But as far as information, I'm more than happy to get involved in that based on my past experience and my current experience.
1: Okay. Hello there. You're on the air with Dr. Taylor.
4: Hello, Art. Hello, Dr. Taylor. Art, first, it is good to have you back. I am driving late at night out here in the North Dakota Bakken oil fields, and it definitely helps keep me awake.
1: Wow. So are you in a truck hauling oil?
4: I've done multiple things out here. I've hauled fluids. Now I actually just haul tools out to the rig sites and back and forth between rig sites and vendors.
1: Can I ask you one quick question?
4: Yes.
1: They're saying that North Dakota oil may be as big as what's in, Saudi Arabia. Is that true?
4: Well, what I keep reading in the local papers are that it just keeps on coming. As a matter of fact, a little segue, I was up in Canada here a few weeks ago, and I talked to an oil guy who was up there in the Edmonton oil fields that they're, talking about the oil sands, and he says they've got 150 years worth of oil up there too. And I don't know if he meant worldwide demand or what, but there is a tremendous amount of oil. And I guess if I could plug the oil field out here, there are a lot of jobs. They pay well, and I know the country is hurting. It's nothing to come out here and make 60 to 100,000, but you have to have your housing in place.
1: Gotcha. So, all right. I don't want to take Dr. Taylor's time, but I did. We'll talk more about that. Do you have a question for me?
4: Well, Dr. Taylor, you mentioned earlier when you mentioned the out-of-body experience, it kind of reminded me of when I was a teenager. My uncle was starting to get into, I think he called it ESP. And I just remember a story he had mentioned one time where he was sitting, relaxing, trying to get into, I suppose, his meditative state you were speaking of. And he said he was home alone sitting in his chair, and he was thinking, geez, I would like to be in bed. And so he got up out of his chair and walked into his bedroom and then got the hell scared out of him because he said he saw himself laying in bed.
2: Right.
4: And all of a sudden this figure, and it shocked him. And all of a sudden his figure rose out of bed, and he said it just like somebody hit him with a full body slam. And it surprised them, but I just wanted your comments on that, just because that was so many years ago, and you bringing it up just kind of reminded me of him describing that. And I don't know if he pursued anything any further after that, but anyhow, I just relate that story to you and let you comment on that.
2: Well, that's an awesome story, and it's I hate to say use the term atypical, but a lot of people, when I mentioned earlier, even through the death process and the out-of-body experience process, once you find yourself out of your body, it doesn't feel all that abnormal. As a matter of fact, it feels very normal. So the fact that he rose from his body and was walking around thinking that he was physical makes a lot of good sense, because you don't know until you try to do something that the physical body can't do, like fly or move through a wall or something like that. So there's been and that's a wonderful indication that you're having out-of-body experiences. I tell people, if you wake up twice, if you wake up once and you think you're awake and then you realize you weren't and you wake up again, that's a great indication that you're capable of having out-of-body experiences, and you should explore it to the fullest.
1: So, Dr. Taylor, after I pass, my back is going to be better.
2: Yeah, you know what? Your back is going to be, I'd say, better than better. It's going to be non-existent.
1: Well,
2: you're not going to have any back problems.
1: I'm not sure I was striving for non-existent. It brings up a good point. When you die, like you're going to know the answer to all this, but, you know, I want to ask at least. As we're living now, we have a sense of our body, and I'm not speaking of my bad back now, but, you know, we have a sense of ourselves, the physical sense of ourselves. So is that gone right away, or does it sort of fade away after one passes, or do you immediately go to a mental existence only?
2: Well, one of the things that's interesting about that is that everyone I've ever spoken to, even the elderly that have had near-death experiences, and even the young, I've heard children talk about their near-death experiences, is the one thing that it seems to be common is that there is a mid-state of aging, maybe around 30 to 40, where we always stay, no matter what your physical condition is. And what I mean by that is, if you, let's say you had a physical abnormality that caused you to be very aware of it 100% of the time while you were awake. Well, when you're laying down in your bed and you're asleep or half asleep, all that seems to slip away, and that state of consciousness that you're aware of, because I used to talk to my mom about this, because she was like, she's a 90. She said, I'm 90, but I feel like I'm in my 40s. Well, that state is permanent. That seems to be fairly permanent in paranormal experiences, given with out of body experiences and with the people who've transitioned and passed on. And even when you have parting visions, where you see a deceased loved one, generally they're in the best health of their life, they look younger, and they may have been in a wheelchair or something like that, but they've appeared to you on how they perceive themselves. So you don't get so damaged in life where you perceive yourself to be this physically crippled person. You don't, that doesn't stay with you. What stays with you is that around that 40-year-old kind of the best time of your life, where you were the best that you ever were in.
1: Okay, well,
2: if
1: that is the case, then, if you appear to a mere mortal, do you appear to be younger and healthier, or do you appear still in the wheelchair for their recognition? I mean, if somebody is suddenly 30 years old who was 90, you might not even recognize them.
2: From all the reports that I've had, not one person, and there may be somebody out there, because it's not absolute, but I'd say 98% of the reports that I've gotten have talked about a person being younger. They were no longer limped. They no longer were in a wheelchair. They were no longer handicapped. They didn't take that physical abnormality to the other side with them.
1: Okay. All right. That answers that. And you're on the air with Dr. Taylor. Hi.
4: Oh, Art?
1: Yes.
4: Hey, nice to meet you. I'm a long-time listener from back when you were on the AM radio. I'm a truck driver. Glad to have you back on.
1: Yes, sir. Thank you.
4: Yeah, you came on at a good time, too, because my Giants are 4-0, 0-4, so I couldn't listen to SportsCenter anymore. So, great timing. I got a quick question for Mr. Taylor.
1: Okay, it's going to have to be because we don't have a very good connection here. You're kind of cutting out, but go ahead.
4: Okay. My question is it possible for a paranormal, let's say, a ghost or a demonic entity to enter your body when he's astral planing?
1: Boy,
2: I got it?
1: I
2: got it. He said, is it possible for something demonic to occupy your or affect your astral body or your body while you're out of body?
1: Okay.
2: And this is the thing that I realized is that only in my school, Catholic school, and in the physical world did I have something that even referenced demonic. So far, and if it existed and if I encountered it, I would report it because it's not about what I want, it's about what I've experienced. So far, since I've figured out what is going on and I've actively pursued it and had numerous out-of-body experiences, I have never encountered something that I would call demonic. I've encountered negative in entities that will play games with you, but nothing that you would call demonic because that's kind of a religious belief system term, but I have not encountered anything that is like that.
1: In your view, is there a heaven? Is there a hell?
2: Heaven, if you want to call it heaven, I'd say yes, meaning there is a place where we go that is better than this, that is we return to, that is amazing. That we will see deceased relatives, that type of thing. If you want to call that heaven, yes, there is a location like that. Hell,
1: where dogs and cats get along and congressmen agree on everything. And
2: well, the dogs and cats do, but the congressmen don't.
1: Yeah, sorry.
2: Hippos and lions get along, but the congressmen don't. Sorry.
1: You're on the air with Dr. Taylor. Hello.
5: Hey, thanks, Art. Always a pleasure. Dr. Taylor, I'm going to try and phrase this right because it's a question that's been bugging me. I think you can handle. Now, I'm a person who can't say that I can't say, oh, on such and such a day I experienced an out-of-body experience and here's what happened. I also won't tell you that I've never had one. I think sometimes the boundary between dreaming and an out-of-body experience may be a little bit fuzzy. That being said, here's my question. With respect to lucidity, I have had the experience, and it bugs the heck out of me, hundreds, thousands of times where I come to the point of lucidity, and I'm able to have that control for what probably a split second, but seems like a minute or two, and then all of a sudden, it disappears and I wake up. I can't maintain that control. Is there something wrong with me or what is it that I'm experiencing?
2: Okay, first of all, there's nothing wrong with you. What happens during that process, especially the more lucid you are, the more excited you get because it's an exciting thing and that's hard to suppress. Excitement can bring you out of it. The intense emotions, period, even fear, can bring you out of the experience. So what is needed, or I think that you need, I suggest, is the more you experience it, it still becomes exciting, but you have more control over your emotions and your body and are allowed to experience the phenomena longer. So don't let it discourage you. The fact that you even get close is an awesome thing. It just takes practice to calm down the body so that you can last longer.
5: But the only thing I would question is this has happened to me literally hundreds of times. You would think I'd be getting better at it. Is it that I'm not focusing on that?
2: Well, I don't know exactly what you've studied as far as improving on yourself and your techniques, but if you haven't done anything, you can't really expect any kind of different result. So it's important to learn about what other people have done prior to. You don't have to reinvent the wheel on this. There's a lot of people who have had experiences. I just happen to be one of them. So learn what they do, incorporate some of that into your particular lifestyle and what you do, and then see how that improves your situation.
5: That
2: if you
5: makes
2: do nothing,
5: sense.
2: It'll repeat the same way, but if you learn, you'll have better experiences.
5: Thank you very much.
1: Mm-hmm.
2: Welcome.
1: Thank you. And that makes good sense to me. In other words, take advantage of the years of investigation that others have done. And I guess one good way to do that book plug would be to get Soul Traveler, huh?
2: Definitely. That's one way. What I found is no one particular way works for everyone. So it's important, I believe, to experiment and look into different types of techniques until you find something that works for you or that you can modify that works for you.
1: All right. You're on the air with Dr. Taylor. Hello.
6: Hello, Art?
1: Yes, sir.
6: Hey, how are you? How you doing, Dr. Taylor?
2: I'm doing great, thank you.
6: My question is about your robots, if they ever go looking for Bigfoot. And I'm just curious, if say you have a robot and it comes across Bigfoot, like the real thing, and Bigfoot gets spooked and it comes up and it just comes up to the robot and destroys it because it scared it. Is there any way that, you know, does it transmit video back to you and record audio? Is there any way that, you know, that it would capture that event? Or if that happens, there's just no chance that, you know, that would ever be known?
2: Well, that's a good question, but you got to remember, at least you don't have to remember, but I'm influenced by my experience in the space program. When we send probes to different locations, they always send back data, telemetry of some sort. So that's kind of where I don't put all my eggs in one basket and hope I recover the robot and spend hours and hours of it running and investigating and end up with zero. So everything that videotaping or photographing, I get back to a base station in real time.
6: Okay, so like it would then capture a Bigfoot attack then?
2: Yes,
6: okay.
2: And that's what I was sharing with Art earlier, is even if it gets destroyed, it's going to be the best 30 seconds you've ever seen in your life.
6: Yeah, because I don't know if you saw, there's a picture on the website of a Bigfoot face, and it's incredible.
2: Right. Yeah, I figure if the vehicle does get demolished from another type of animal, I still will know why it happened and have captured some data.
1: Even because the final frames might be a giant foot coming down on it, and that might be the end, but, right?
2: The death thralls of my robot experience, yeah.
1: All right. Hold tight, Doctor. We're going to take a break here. Just a couple of breaks an hour. Actually, if you break it down, dark matter serves up, in a four-hour program, about 3.5 hours of program. The math is pretty good for it. Really is. Dark matter, exclusively on Sirius XM.

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1: That's the number, all right. Anybody remember what movie this song was in? It's an old one, but it was made popular. Little hint, Paul Newman. Hockey. Yeah, that's right. Slapshot. Bet not too many of you got that. All right, Dr. Taylor, a question that comes through the wormhole. I'm curious about the design of the robot. How exactly do you construct it so that it can traverse, for example, fallen trees? I'm trying to visualize this, and I can't.
2: Well, it's hard to describe it, but I'll try. It has, the wheels assembly, okay? It's a hub assembly that turns on, two wheels turn on an axis, and the wheels have telescoping spikes that stick out of them that go around in 360 degrees. Each one of the spikes can recoil when it approaches an object to a certain extent, to maybe 4 or 5 inches. So what that does is imagine your fingers, spread out of your fingers. And if your fingers come up on a broomstick, that one finger that hits the broomstick is going to retract while the other fingers continue to move over the broomstick. And then that finger is going to extend again. So as it comes in, and as this is rotating, so we have a bunch of retractable fingers on a rotating wheel that when it comes up to, let's say, a fallen log or tree, the parts that touch the tree limb will retract, creating some kind of almost like a cup around the tree. And as it keeps driving, the remaining wheels will be on either side of the tree and push the robot over it. And then the wheels that are touching the tree, once they stop touching the tree, will extend again back to a circular shape. That's the
1: Very
2: best
1: good.
2: Way I can describe it.
1: All right. You're on the air with Dr. Taylor. Hello.
3: Hello.
1: Hi.
3: Hi. Good evening, gentlemen.
1: Good evening. Where are you? I'm curious.
3: I am just outside of Detroit, Michigan.
1: Okay. Unless I ask, people never tell me. Okay. Very good. Go ahead.
3: I'm on the road quite often, so it helps me stay awake at night.
1: Well, we're happy to serve.
3: My question is, in regards to communicating with those that have passed on, it's hard for me to grasp the how it happens. Is it some people use a spirit box or they get EVPs from a little machine. Other people can claim they can hear those that have passed on through audio, through their ears. But I cannot understand how this happens when, you know, as a human being, we listen with our ears and speak with our vocal cords. Mm-hmm. How is this possible?
2: Okay. Well, one of the things, I'm not into the spirit box that comes up with slogans and words and phrases that it's supposed to be generated by an anomaly of some sort. I'm very skeptical about that one. What I've found is that the easiest way to collect EVPs, be it passive or interactive, is something very, very simple, and that would be an analog tape recorder. Now, an analog tape recorder that uses the tape of chromium oxide tape, which is really common. We don't understand how the voice gets imprinted on the chromium oxide tape, but we know that it has nothing to do with the air moving sound waves or sound, like when you speak right now, you're moving air through your lungs, which is creating sound. We know that it's placed on the chromium oxide tape, and that is not occurring. So,
1: Dr. Taylor, let me stop you and tell you something. The people that I deal with that do EVPs are very good. They're nonprofit, older people who really do care about this work. And they have found, early on, they thought it had to be tape. It had to be a conventional tape machine. But they really have found that digital does work. And thank goodness, because digital is very clear compared to.
2: Yes. I have used digital recorders. To me, and this is just me, the sound that I've gotten from analog tape recorders has been a little easier to figure out versus the digital ones. So, yes, I've used both, but I have been able to understand what I've collected a little better on the chromium oxide analog tape recorders.
1: Very interesting. Very, very interesting. Have you done a lot of work in this area?
2: I'd say extensive. You mean as far as the actual mechanics of the tape or the...
1: Well, in EVP.
2: Oh, yeah, definitely. Matter of fact, I remember playing some EVPs on a show you and I did where you said I had some of the best EVPs you've ever heard. So
1: Right.
2: That, definitely.
1: But, I mean, this has been an ongoing adventure with you.
2: Definitely. Oh, definitely. I just, definitely. Matter of fact, my robots, every time I go out on an investigation, that's one of the functions they perform. So they're performing multiple tasks at the same time, digital photography, still audio, that type of thing. So every time I go on an investigation, I come back with recordings, EVPs of some sort that the robots or my investigators have collected.
1: Remarkable. You're on the air with Dr. Taylor. Hello.
4: Hello, Art.
1: Hi.
4: Yes, this is Everett from Tennessee.
1: Thank you.
4: Yes, sir. First, I'd like to talk to you for a minute, for a second or two, about the dark and light thing, if you'd like to talk about that.
1: I'm willing to talk about it. I don't know how much light
4: well,
1: I can shed.
4: Speak on the, I can't, what I'm about to tell you is I can't speak on the dark part much, but I can speak a little bit about the light thing. As a young kid, well, I was probably 5, 6, 7 years old, I don't know, something like that, I would have these things that Dr. Taylor's talking about, these out-of-body experiences, or it started out as, like, I'd wake up, I'd be asleep, and I'd wake up, and I couldn't move or speak or anything like that. It started out that way, you know, and it was very scary. I'd scream or holler for help. Nobody could help me because I couldn't literally scream.
1: But just like Dr. Taylor.
2: Right.
4: Exactly. Okay, I had hundreds of them when I was younger. But as I guess about 10, when I was about 10 or 12 years old, I got comfortable with it over the years, over the last four or five years there. And one night I went to bed and I was trying to experiment. I was literally going to try to see God. That's what I was wanting to do. Mm-hmm. So I had one of these experiences, just one of these outer bodies experience. To me, they're more like a spiritual experience. And I remember from that point when I went into that stage where I couldn't move this, that, and the other, and I got to the point where I could go out of my body, like Dr. Taylor is talking about. And I remember just going to a place where there was just pure energy and light. At the time, I didn't know what it was. I was so young. I was, like I said, 10, 12 years old. I didn't really know what it was. But I went to a place where it was just pure light and energy. And I know I was concentrated on trying to find, you know, see what God, who God was and what God looked like. So as far as going towards the light and dark, I would suggest probably going towards the light.
1: You know what? I think that in the end, I'm going to get so confused, I'm going to go to the gray area.
4: Well, to me, I really truly believe I was in the presence of God to this day. I really felt like that. And I was there for a little bit. I could feel the stuff. I could feel the energy. It was like energy or light. I can't say it was light or I can't say it was energy. It was like, it was like energy and light. That's the best way I can describe it.
1: Okay.
2: Right.
1: Well, I interviewed a young lady who gave me a very long and detailed years ago description of going to the other side. And it was filled with different rooms, some with terrifying things, some with wonderful things. I remember that very, very vividly. Anyway, as I said, I think, Dr. Taylor, I'm going to end up just walking into the gray area. I don't know what to do.
2: Well, I think, first of all, I have to say congratulations to that gentleman for having the experience, because a lot of people wish they had that experience, and he's had one.
1: That's right.
2: And the way it affects you is profound. This is the thing that I try to suggest to people when you're going to have encounters with something on the other side via the out-of-body experience, is try to suspend your judgments and your belief system and the things that you think you expect to see. because that can contaminate the entire experience where you won't have a really pure experience. So just don't try to guess. Don't try to predict or anything like that. And just observe what's happening and soak all that in, and you'll find that you're going to get an experience that's going to be beyond anything anybody has ever told you.
1: That's good advice. All right, you're on the air with Dr. Taylor. Thank you for waiting.
5: Thank you, Art. Good morning.
1: Good morning.
5: First, I'd like to say to Keith, the website's great.
1: Yes.
5: I went to Art's Parts earlier and have a coffee mug that should be here on Friday.
1: All right. Be sure it has my signature on it. Remember that.
5: Yes, sir. You guys have almost covered both of the questions, and the caller just before was touching all around it. My first
1: Then. Goodbye. I'm just kidding. Go ahead.
5: My first question was the age deal. We won't even go there. The second one, there's a scripture in Corinthians about when you're absent from the body, you're present with the Lord, with God. And he was touching on that, and I wanted to get Dr. Taylor's thoughts on that as well.
1: Okay.
2: Well, one of the things I don't do is I don't comment on somebody's religion or a belief system, but I can tell you this. No matter what you believe, and hopefully you believe in something, it is a spiritual experience. It's fun and games in the beginning, and it's fun even after the beginning, but it all leads to spiritual awakening of the individual having the experience. And so far, and everyone that I've, myself included, and everyone I've talked to all over the world, it's definitely improved their lives and has been a benefit to their lives. So that's what I can share with you.
1: All right. You're on the air with Dr. Taylor. Hello.
6: Hello, Art and Dr. Taylor. This is Rusty from Michigan.
1: Yes,
6: hello.
1: Sir.
6: Yeah, Dr. Taylor, I bought your book, I guess it was 5 years ago, something like that, and you have kind of have some steps outlined in there.
2: Mm-hmm.
6: And I like can astral travel, on its own, but I can't do it at will. And, man, I've tried, and I got so sick of trying, almost stopped.
2: Yeah, and, I understand.
6: And I just can't seem to get there.
1: You have an astral flat tire.
6: Yes.
2: Well, let me share some things that can slow you down, so to speak. If you have a lot of stress in your life or stressful job, that can do it. Stressful home life, that can do it. A lot of situations in your life that cause anger, that can do it. So sometimes, because the key to having an altered state of consciousness or altered state experience, because that's what this is relaxation. The body harbors or stores tension from previous experiences quite efficiently. That's why they call it, we have post-traumatic stress syndrome. A lot of people suffer through. So it takes practice. Instead of trying to accomplish the end result, which is having the out-of-body experience, practice on the relaxation and the takeoff part and get that really well-tuned. And then what comes after that will get a lot easier.
6: When you get there to the astral travel, is there now a lot of my problem I know is because I have a lot of physical pain, I have a disability, but do people get healed going there?
2: It has happened. I've known a woman that she was diagnosed with cancer and was told that she had about a year or two to live, and that was 15 years ago, and she's in remission. This is how
1: it to astral travel.
2: She had a near-death experience.
1: A near-death,
2: which in a near-death experience is a form of out-of-body experience or astral travel. It is the same thing. It's just one is controlled, one isn't. But the thing, this is the thing. Now think about this. Let me try to put it into a little tiny area that makes a lot of sense. Let's not think about the healing aspect. Let's think about the sick aspect. Of making you sick. We know that if you worry about something right now, your consciousness can cause ulcers, can cause your stomach to have ulcers.
1: Sure.
2: Your consciousness can damage your body. People who have had, during earthquakes, people because of the fear, not because of the physical danger, people because of the fear have had heart attacks. So we know that your consciousness can cause negative things. Well, why wouldn't your consciousness be able to cause positive things also, depending on your frame of mind? It has an effect on the body negatively when you worry. Wouldn't it have an effect? You think there would be some kind of effect on the positive side if you weren't worried and you use positive energy. So that's kind of how you have to look at it. There's really a yin and a yang to this, but most people, if you're not aware of the positive, we all too often focus on the negative.
1: Totally makes sense to me. You're on the air with Dr. Taylor. Hello. Hello there. I know you're there.
7: Hello.
1: Hi.
7: Art?
1: Yes.
7: Ah, caught me by surprise. Yeah, the question I had, I think it's at least 3 or 4 out of.
2: If you now, let's not think about the healing aspect. Let's think about the sick aspect of making you sick. We know that if you worry about something right now, your consciousness can cause ulcers, can cause your stomach to have ulcers.
1: Sure.
2: Your consciousness can damage your body. People who have had, during earthquakes, people because of the fear, not because of the physical danger, people because of the fear have had heart attacks. So we know that your consciousness can cause negative things. Well, why wouldn't your consciousness be able to cause positive things also, depending on your frame of mind? It has an effect on the body negatively when you worry. Wouldn't it have an effect? You think there would be some kind of effect on the positive side if you weren't worried and you use positive energy. So that's kind of how you have to look at it. There's really a yin and a yang to this, but most people, if you're not aware of the positive, we all too often focus on the negative.
1: Totally makes sense to me. You're on the air with Dr. Taylor. Hello. Hello there. I know you're there.
7: Hello.

0: to cause positive things also, depending on your frame of mind. It has an effect on the body negatively when you worry. Wouldn't it have an effect? You think there would be some kind of effect on the positive side if you weren't worried and you use positive energy. So that's kind of how you have to look at it. There's really a yin and a yang to this, but most people, if you're not aware of the positive, we all too often focus on the negative.
1: Totally makes sense to me. You're on the air with Dr. Taylor. Hello. Hello there. I know you're there.
2: Hello.
1: Hi.
2: Art?
1: Yes.
2: Ah, caught me by surprise. Yeah, the question I had, I think it's at least 3 or 4 out-of-body experiences when I was 18. That's 28 years ago. And your guest just mentioned stress could bring it on.
1: Well, actually, I think the opposite. Stress could, well, would probably prevent it.
0: Well, there are some cases. It depends on the situation. Stress can, like abuse, physical abuse has been reported to launch people in out-of-body experiences, but stress can also prevent it from happening.
1: Yeah, I can see that. In other words, you'd want to escape. You'd want to be away, and that would be the will that would carry you. Colin?
0: Right.
2: Yeah. Yeah. Well, the thing was, these particular experiences, I would be above my body looking down on it, and I was so scared because I couldn't move my body at all, but I was looking down on it. I think the fear is what kept on bringing me back down into my body, and I think if I would have been able to just relax and let go, I could have actually gone where I was supposed to go. Is that correct?
0: Definitely. And fear, think about how fear has served us as far as a species on this planet. Fear has had a vital and important part of our awareness because it saved our lives in a lot of cases. When we were wandering through the forests and jungles and you hear a twig snap behind you, that fear told you that it could be a predator and that you need to find some shelter or cover. Well, the fear has worked really fine for a long, long time, but now because we're in a different area and we're talking about spiritual and all that, the fear is still there, but it's not preventing or saving you from anything. It's kind of automatic. So now it's going to take a conscious effort on your part or anybody's part to overcome the fear because it happens before we can think. It usually kicks in before you can think rationally about something. That's why if there's a loud noise, cats usually jump up and run out of the room before they even know what's wrong. So that takes a conscious effort on your part and practice to overcome that natural instinct that fear has, that hair trigger, and to overcome it and suppress it. But I can tell you this, it definitely is possible, and the more you practice, the better you become at it.
2: Well, yeah, I hope I get another chance to I used to listen to Christopher Cross Sailing right before I fell asleep, and that seemed to bring it on, and I'll just try that.
0: Mm-hmm.
2: But
0: whatever works.
2: Yeah, you caught me off guard. Like I said, I want to say Mega Roswell, and it's a pleasure talking to you both.
1: Thank you very much, and take care. Let's go here and say hello. You're on with Dr. Taylor.
3: Hello?
1: Hello.
3: Hi, Art. Dr. Taylor, Mega Roswell.
0: Hello.
1: Thank you.
3: Pretty good. My wife and I were listening, and when Dr. Taylor was talking about the out-of-body experience, his initial experience, I guess, with being paralyzed, seeing a figure in the room, can't move, and all that stuff, both of us have had that exact same experience, and it really gave us both goosebumps, and now I'd like to explore more astral travel and just want to know where a good starting off point would be.
0: Well, first of all, let me say congratulations because if you have experienced the paralysis, a lot of the hard part is done, and that's an indication that you're definitely capable of having experiences far beyond the body. So congratulations on that. Read up on it as much as you possibly can. Practice different relaxation techniques. Don't get stuck on any particular one. Find something that works for you. It may not work for your wife. Hers may be different, but find something that works for you.
1: Doctor, let's try this. If you're laying in bed and you feel that you're paralyzed, right now, tell everybody, what is the next step? What do you do?

0: once you realize you're paralyzed, instead of panicking, like I know I would, mm-hmm. what do you do next to actually exit your body?
1: Well, the first thing you have to do is take control of the experience, because if you don't take control of the experience, you're going to be a passenger, and that means all kinds of weird stuff is going to happen, and up into including bouncing off the walls uncontrollably, which will scare you.
0: Not good.
1: The first thing, everything you have, almost, I'd say 90% of everything that happens to you in the out-of-body experience is because you will it to happen. So if you want to be able to see, that's the first thing you want to do, is you want to be able to see your environment, the room. So will your you say, I want to see. And it sounds simple, but that's kind of how it works. Next thing you want to do is, if you're completely paralyzed past the vibration stage, the next mm-hmm. thing, the only thing that's waiting for you to do is make a command, because you're sitting there disconnected. All you have to do is give the command to lift off. So you want to say, I want to float upward, and you will begin to move upward. Anything you want to do, I want to walk on the ground or walk on the carpet, because it's not about when, you know, if you think about touching things, you're commanding muscles. But this is all about consciousness. There's not muscles being commanded. This is about consciousness. So you have to think it into happening. And 90% of the time, the astral body, because that's what you're going to be in initially, will respond to your thoughts.
0: I think that would have helped a lot of people. Hi there, you're on the air with Dr. Taylor.
2: Hello?
0: Hello.
2: Can you hear me?
0: We do hear you, yes.
1: Definitely.
2: Yes, I've been listening now for a couple of weeks. I heard your guys' radio promo when I got my silent radio. And you guys.
0: So you're kind of, I guess we could say you're a new Sirius XM listener.
2: I'm a new Sirius XM listener. I'm new to listening to these type of shows, period. I grew up in a really diverse child upbringing, I guess. My mom is a practicing pagan. My stepdad's practicing Native American beliefs, different things. I had one of these out-of-body experiences one time on a guided meditation that my mom brought me to. And it was, ever since then, it's always been stuck in my head. I have dreams about it. What it was is this lady, you know, she started the guided meditation, and I walked down a long corridor, kind of like with full of doors, kind of. And at the end, there was a one door, and this door had light coming out from underneath of it. And when I got to this door, I went inside, and when I came inside, there was just a flat, like almost like an altar type thing with a book on it. And, you know, when I opened this book, it was my lives, kind of. And my question is, when you were talking about, like, these spirits there, whatever, when you leave this world, when you die or whatever, is there a way, can some of them be chosen to come back into this life in another form or even the same form over?
0: It's a good question. Caller, I want to ask you, you said you saw a book with your lives. You mean previous lives?
2: Previous life, like, I've had dreams of, like, ancient Egyptian times where I was, like, it felt so real, like I was there when they were building the pyramids. Like, I try to explain to people, like, different times, like, I don't know, like, and ever since then, I've had, my dreams are so vivid with different time periods, and when I research it, they're almost, you know, almost exactly realistic compared to what people theorize these time periods look like.
0: Well, that's really cool. Dr. Taylor, what about it?
1: There's something called the Akashic Records, Akashic Records, and a lot of people have reported going into a area, room, or through a doorway and finding a book with all kinds of information about your past lives and your future. Now, you got to think about this, is that it's really not a book and it's really not a room, but that's the way it's designed so you can understand what's going on. So some people may view it as a screen, a television screen, where it replays their life over. Some people may understand it as a book, and it really doesn't matter because a rose by any other name still is the same. It's still,
0: I want it on TV. I want 1080 and surround sound and the whole thing.
1: I'm sure, Art, with your lifestyle, you would have that.
0: I probably would. Hold on, Dr. Taylor. We're at a break point here. Every now and then, we do have them. You're listening to Dark Matter in the Nighttime, and I'm Art Bell.

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1: Listen, everybody, maybe you could do me a favor. It's obvious to me, just on the call volume, and, you know, there's a zillion of you out there, but I wonder how you got here. I know it's a strange request, but if you get an extra moment, jot me an email and let me know how you found us. Did you just stumble into us? Did you hear about us somewhere? How did you find us? I am Art Bell at artbell.com. That's the address, the email address. Artbell at artbell.com. Love to know how you found us. I mean, here we are up on satellite radio, and here you are. And hello, you're on the air with Dr. Albert Taylor.
2: Thank you, Art. And Dr. Taylor, I became a fan of yours since I heard an Art Bell program late last century.
3: Oh. Wow. Thanks a lot.
1: Yeah, thanks.
3: Appreciate it.
2: I think you said something like, life without reincarnation is like a play with just one act. There's not enough time for character development. That was very good.
3: Yes. Wow, thank you. Thank you. Yes, I did say that.
2: Well, it sort of seems like the Earth is a free will school for junior creators, and by your beliefs, so you'll manifest. That's what I'm getting from you.
3: Mm-hmm.
2: And I was wondering... Well, go ahead.
3: Go ahead. No, go ahead.
2: All right, yeah. And the word ions, when you talked about that, the movement of these charged atoms and stuff or group, when people think of movement, they normally think of friction causing heat. Yet Art explained he felt cold. So how does this ion situation work with the ghostly manifestation where it actually cools the air or his feeling of it?
3: Well, it's not a physical cooling, meaning the temperature doesn't drop. It's a sensation. Kind of like when you put hot sauce in your mouth. The hot sauce is not hot, but you break out in the sweat anyway. It's a reaction to it. So it doesn't mean that, yeah, there's a temperature difference. It means that that's how your body is trying to interpret this outside stimulus.
2: Okay. I wanted to also comment about your robotic search for Bigfoot. I don't know if it was Art or years ago I heard a Bigfoot researcher say something about wearing metal and that Bigfoot Sasquatch has an inborn radar toward anything metal, so that might sort of hinder your success rate.
3: Well, I don't know that for sure. If that is... something that is a fact, then I will discover that. But so far, I don't think anybody has been able to develop or document any kind of pattern that's reliable thus far. Otherwise, I think they probably would have found them by now. So that's something I'll take into consideration. But unless it manifests, I probably won't deal with it.
1: Well, the robot, though, is a superb idea. You're not going to know until you know, but anything that can stand watch without moving and then take pictures 360 degrees instantly has got a pretty good shot of finding something, better than a person out in the middle of the woods with a camera.
3: Well, we use it to explore the universe. I don't see why, and we use it to explore the ocean.
1: I'm with you all the way.
3: Makes perfectly good sense that we'll use it to explore the forest and also even possibly look for Nessie. So it just makes sense to me.
1: No, I'm so totally with you. It's a great, great, great idea. Let's go here. You're on the air with Dr. Taylor. Hi.
4: Hey, Art, you got me?
1: Yeah, I have you.
4: Roswells. I'm Steve calling from Yuma, Arizona, west of the Rockies.
1: Thank you.
3: Wow.
4: And Dr. Taylor, good evening.
3: Good evening.
4: My question is I'm fascinated with the robots, just absolutely fascinated.
3: Me
4: and
3: too.
4: And you have a ton of uses for yours. What else can you do with them? I mean, to be blunt, you know, if I had one out here in Yuma, Arizona, I don't know, I'd have them bring me a cold beer or something in the heat or... mow my yard or, geez, I don't know, bake me a pie or something. What else can you do with them?
3: Well, I always look at it this way, and I feel a lot of times people build robots and they don't exactly have a purpose for them. They're cool things to look at, and they do things, but there's really no job for them. So my background is that I develop requirements. That's how I kind of work. And I build and design the robot to fulfill the requirements. So if there, and usually the requirement comes from a need of some sort, you know, necessity is the mother of invention. So if I come up into a situation, depending on the investigative situation, if the robot it doesn't always already have that capability, I'm going to design into a new bot all the things that it needs to do to accomplish what I want it to do. So that's kind of how it works. So basically, to answer your question, they can do anything your imagination can come up with. It's just that, do you have really a need to accomplish that task?
1: Or put more succinctly, in this case, robots for the paranormal make all kinds of sense when you think about it. They're patient. They're not going to fidget around. They're going to get the picture when it comes time to get the picture. In other words, for this purpose, these robots are ideal. Wouldn't you think, caller?
4: Absolutely, absolutely. But I would also like to, you know, maybe have them take my wife out shopping or something, you know. you got to find something for them to do around here. But, hey, thank you very much. I really appreciate it.
1: Okay.
3: You're welcome. The Oscar Oscar robot is capable of holding it will be capable of holding conversation and interacting with you.
1: Very quickly, you're on the air with Dr. Taylor. Hello.
5: Hello.
1: Hello.
5: Art?
1: Yes, we have very little time, sir. Go ahead.
5: Okay, I wanted to ask Dr. Taylor. I'm a Little Rock, Arkansas. I'm actually a paranormal investigator, and I was wondering about the odds, what he said about the odds, because there was a time when we were doing an investigation where we actually got temperature change while I was being touched, and it was a cold spot. So I was kind of wondering, I mean, has he had anything like that happen to him? Because, you know, it's happened on more than one occasion, but at the same time, on our millimeter, we had a 10-degree drop, and a drop on our digital thermometer while I was being touched at the same time.
1: Okay. Have you detected anything like that yet, Dr. Taylor?
3: Oh, yes. The sense of cold is not strictly ions. Definitely I've measured temperature drops, but I generally, if they don't drop more than 10 degrees, I don't pay attention to it. But, yes, it definitely has happened.
1: Okay, see here, my friend, our program is over. We have no more time. I want to thank you so very much for being here, and, of course, we will have you back. I mean, the road you're going down now is really fascinating. So
3: I think it's pretty exciting. Thank you
1: very
3: much.
1: It is
3: very
1: exciting.
3: It's been a pleasure to be with you again.
1: Good night, my friend.
3: Good night, Art. You take care.
1: All right, well, that's it, folks. I'm sorry. We are out of time. That's Dr. Albert Taylor. His original book is called Soul Traveler, and he's really, really serious about that. So if you're thinking that you might want to make a move up and out, that's the book for you. In the meantime, have a good night.

0: 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I am Art Bell. 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
1: Welcome to Extraterrestrial Radio, everybody. I'm Art Bell. Tonight, Linda Moulton Howe will be here. I've got some stuff for you here in the beginning. Man, the winds here in the desert are absolutely screaming. I mean, they're going like 40, 50 miles an hour out there. So, it'll be one of those nights. You might even hear it screaming past my window. I did earlier. I've got good news. Sirius XM, brace yourselves, has extended the timeout for people with desktop top computers. I probably laptops, too. Laptops, desktops, to 4 hours. Ta-da! 4 hours, ladies and gentlemen. No more timing out every 90 minutes. Not for the desktops. Now, with respect to mobile devices, they tell me they will monitor the situation. Now, it is it's a matter of bandwidth. Bandwidth is money, big money. And what they're worried about is, of course, somebody leaves whatever it is on, and it keeps on streaming indefinitely, costing a lot of money, actually on both ends. You know, if you're out with your service provider or something like that, it's really going to cost you a bunch of money, and they don't want that to happen, in addition to what they have to stream. So that's why they do it, but the good news is they have taken note of our request for 4 hours, and maybe eventually with mobile devices as well. Depends on how you feel about it. Now, Keith Rowland, my webmaster, has rearranged the website based on yesterday's complaints. Wasn't easy to find. Well, now the guests are really easy to find. And in addition to that, as you know, we have opened up a store. If you want to buy, a T-shirt, a Dark Matter T-shirt, or a coffee mug, or whatever, you can do that now. So many people were asking about it that we put up a store, which we, Linda will get a kick out of this. We are calling Arts Parts. Great name, I think, in a way. Anyway, you can go up there and buy what you wish if you wish. Just one note, and that is that there are other people opening up other websites trying to take advantage of the fact that we're back on the air. And so they're doing similar things. Uh-huh. So we have put my signature on each thing, and that way you will know it's really from Dark Matter. So I actually sign each one. Now, I'm reminding you that we're taking Halloween stories, spooky matter stories. Include your phone number. If it's a really good story, we'll call you up on Halloween when we do spooky matter. That's what we're calling it. Thank you, Bogab. A woman looking around the world, this has been on ever since it broke, all day long, nothing but. A woman with a one-year-old girl led Secret Service and Capitol Police on a harrowing car chase from the White House past the Capitol Thursday, attempting to penetrate security barriers at both the national landmarks, actually at the White House, before she was shot. Now, normally a car chase, well, there were two things she did that might have certainly justified lethal force. One was running into a barrier at the White House. Very bad idea. But then beyond that, she was using a car like a weapon, bashing into police and stuff, and that's a deadly weapon. So she's gone now. Why she did it, maybe we'll never know. A ship has capsized off Italy. It was coming from Africa. There were 114 on board, and most of them are lost, dead. So they try in whatever they can get to float to get out of Africa and into Europe. And by the way, Mexicans are now beginning to seek asylum here in the U.S. due to drug violence. Can you imagine that? I guess it's getting really bad down there. And there might be some who would suggest that we ought to give them asylum, because were it not for the market here in the U.S., the drug violence wouldn't be going on there. We are the market. This from the Anomalist, almost didn't mention it, but I will, just because it's, I don't know, pretty wild. They're talking about the 13th. Get this. Someone at NASA, they say, this is from the Anomalist, leaked that this website, or this website claim, I guess, is that there's going to be an earth-shattering announcement on November 13th. Something that will be, they say, the biggest discovery that will shake the earth. It will never be the same again, earth, I guess. It is supposedly officially linked with NASA and seems to have something to do with Mars. Now, I wouldn't hold your breath. All right, coming up in a moment, Linda Moulton Howe. No matter where you live, I don't care where you live, well, especially, say, if you're here in the desert where we're getting 40 and 50 mile an hour winds, so if we suddenly disappear tonight, you'll know what happened. There's going to be a power failure here or there, but it will fail. And when it does, you're going to want to have something like the CC Solar Observer AM/FM radio. 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It's got solar panels, so you can take it into the light, and it will renew itself. 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Now, this really is sort of everything all in one, right? 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You can crank it. You don't have to worry about dead batteries, which they usually are when you want them, right? 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Or you can put batteries in it. It even has the ability to charge your cell phone. I think that's really, really, really a big deal. In an emergency, you don't want the low bat sign, right? How many movies have I seen it where the killer is closing in on the beautiful blonde? She's reaching for the phone. She gets it. Battery's dead. Well, not with this. How's that for drama? To order the CC Solar Observer for just $49.95. That's a lot for $49.95, right? 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Well, it is true about the blonde, right? Probably with great big Betty Davis eyes. The battery's dead, and you know soon she will be too.

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1: Well, all right, coming up, Linda Moulton Howe. Linda produces, writes, directs, edits, and reports science, environmental, and real X-Files news for her award-winning website, earthfiles.com. She's been in 6 seasons of the History Channel's Ancient Alien series, as well as producing monthly radio reports for Coast to Coast AM and Dreamland Online. 6 seasons. Boy, that's really into it. Since her graduation from Stanford University with a master's degree in 1966, Linda has received local, national, and international awards, including 3 regional Emmys, a national Emmy nomination, and a Station Peabody Award. Adding to her 40 journalism awards in 2013, Linda was honored with the first, it looks like, Lucius Farish Foundation Award for Excellence in Research and Production concerning the UFO phenomenon. And in 2010, awarded the Courage in Journalism Award at the National Press Club in Washington, D.C. She has produced 4 books that include over 1,000 photographs, illustrations, and leaked government documents concerning her investigations into evidence that extraterrestrial biological entities have been interacting for centuries now with Earth. In 2013, Linda participated in a journalist witness concerning extraterrestrial evidence in the citizens' hearing at the National Press Club in Washington, D.C., held before several retired congressional representatives. Here is Linda Moulton Howe. Hi, Linda.
2: I thank you, Art. My gosh, it is so good to hear your great voice on the air again.
1: Good to hear yours on the air, too. How long has it been? When did we last do a show? Any idea?
2: Probably, George started doing Coast in 2004, and I think that 2003 or the end of 2003 was our last Coast together in Dreamland.
1: My God, that's 10 years. Now, to be fair, we have seen each other since.
2: Yes.
1: Right?
2: Yes.
1: And I guess we can tell everybody about that later, but so it hasn't been 10 years. I mean, but 10 years since the air, my goodness gracious. Okay.
2: From the broadcast. And hopefully what we have worked on together, we can do in another dark matter at some point here in the upcoming future.
1: Okay. There's something I want to ask you about up front that's not on your list of stuff.
2: Right.
1: I'm getting increasingly frantic emails about Fukushima. Now, you know, things like, TEPCO has no idea how to stop the leaks.
2: Right.
1: Stuff like scientists have no idea where the cores of the nuclear reactors are right now. About leaking water, about tanks that are bursting. It just sounds like a mess, Linda.
2: Yes.
1: Serious mess. And I'm wondering what you know.
2: Yeah, I keep up with it through a professor who teaches in Japan, as well as people on the East Coast who have been following the Fukushima, what they call it, a catastrophe equal to or greater than Chernobyl. And the most recent in-depth report I did goes back to, it was August 29th, and that was right, I think it was just 1 week after what is called the Tokyo Electric Power Company, and that's where you hear that word TEPCO.
1: Right.
2: It was one of the most depressing announcements that I think I've ever heard, that they had lost or had been leaking 80,000 gallons of highly radioactive water for an entire month, and no one knew until the end of August when they finally hone up to this. And at those times, that 80,000 tons, that's about 300 tons of this leaking water, it contains strontium-90. And strontium-90, as you know, is a bone-seeking isotope. It stays in the body. It has a half-life of 30 years, which means when you keep breaking down the radioactivity of strontium-90, and then you have cesium-137 there, too, but strontium is going to take, with cesium, about 300 years to get back to background. And that means, without question, there's going to be increases in bone cancer, cancer of nearby tissues, and leukemia. And that professor who stays in touch with me, Art, he moved his wife and his children from Japan to Australia because of his own. He was taking a radiation monitor around his yard and the school where his young children played, and he was finding enough above background that was contradicting what the Japanese government was saying was safe X miles away from Fukushima. And on top of all of this, because of just the last announcement that they had lost track of 80,000 gallons, it provoked the International Atomic Energy Agency to basically go to Japan and say, how could this happen? And now they raised that level from what was the United Nations. They have the 7-point International Nuclear and Radiological Event Scale, and it went up after 2.5 years from the first 3/11 disaster. The crisis went up to a level 3 now again. It's climbing back up toward Chernobyl. And one of the things that when I ask Dave Lochbaum, he's director of the Nuclear Safety Project for the Union of Concerned Scientists, and I ask him, what do you guys understand about the radioactivity of this water? What kind of exposure are we talking about? And he said, when some objective readings were taken at the end of August, along with that TEPCO announcement, it showed that if you or anybody were standing 2 feet from the water, the 80,000 tons that or gallons that escaped, you would get the equivalent of 5 years' worth of radiation in just 1 hour.
1: Oh, my God.
2: Yeah.
1: Linda, when at the time this occurred, I was in the Philippines, in Asia, so we were very concerned. But as it turns out, the prevailing, ocean currents and winds bring it more toward, frankly, here than they do the Philippines, so we feel better about that. But one thing that's very worrisome, and I want to ask about, is the fish. You know, Filipinos eat lots and lots of fish, and while it's a long way away, they're all worried. And I wonder if we should be worried. In other words, the fish are in this water all the damn time, right?
2: Right. Well, you know, that is one of the most complicated questions in my own Earth Files reporting. I have continually asked, how safe is Japan's fish and farm food? And you get answers all over the map. The professor who is there, and he has people who have gone into the supermarkets with radiation counters, they have said, and he has said to me, I won't eat any seafood. I've changed my entire diet. And that's from somebody who's living there. And here is, now, let's go to somebody on the outside who is not living there but is trying to monitor in the Pacific close to Fukushima, and that's Greenpeace. Greenpeace has, just a year ago, they put out a warning that they were seeing much higher than normal radiation in some of the fish that they have caught. But what happened today? There was a newspaper article in which the Japanese government is saying, no, that they've done sampling of fish and there is nothing to be concerned about. But here's the point. The professor and everyone I've interviewed, and that includes people in both Tokyo and Fukushima, and they say, and this is a quote, we can't trust anything the Japanese government says anymore, and that's why so many people are trying to do their own monitoring, but they're up against this. This is a fascinating cultural aspect of Japan. The government always has had a policy. It's sort of the metaphor are those beautiful white lace gloves that were on the cover of one of the news magazines after the horror of 3/11, of a woman who still had on her white lace gloves up against her forehead, surrounded by the ocean water and the trash. And the professor has said to me, this is a country in which everything always goes to politeness. No one talks to families about cancer or sickness. And the government does not want anyone to talk about the radiation from Fukushima. They've got the Olympics now. They want everything to be fine. And now we are talking about a contradiction between what is a political policy and what is the reality of a few people there who are trying to get data to the rest of us on the outside. And where does all this come down? A professor won't eat any of the seafood in any market anywhere in Japan where he is living. But Greenpeace has reported that they have measured radioactive rice, beef, fruits, vegetables, milk, and baby formula. And as recently as January 2013, I'm reading from a notice from Greenpeace, quote, fish caught off the coast of Fukushima measured 250,000 becquerels per kilogram of radioactive cesium. Now, what does that mean? That amount of radioactive cesium is 2,540 times the legal limit for human consumption.
3: Holy smokes.
2: Yeah.
3: Linda, you know, Mom always said politeness, it won't kill you to be polite. Sometimes I guess maybe it will. I spent a lot of time in Japan, and that cultural comment is so right on. The Japanese are a wonderful people, but they're not perfect, and they are polite to a fault, and this one is just going too far. I do understand this. It's scary. It's actually scaring me because we're in that. If you look at where fallout comes when bad things happen, it seems to come down over the northwest and then down over the desert southwest. So, you know, we're in line over here. One other question, Linda, if you don't mind, and then we'll leave this, and that is the cores, the melted cores. They really don't know where they are. And I've heard that, you know, when you get a radioactive core like that that's melted and all together, you can begin to have reactions. I know I'm off in a kind of a dangerous area, and I'm not talking about a sudden atomic explosion. I'm talking about a burst of radiation. Is that possible?
2: Okay, I sent that exact question to Dave Lockbaum at the Nuclear Safety Project for the Union of Concerned Scientists and to Arne Gunderson, who does Fair Winds, and he has a strong nuclear engineering background, and he's been extremely concerned about Fukushima. In fact, it was Arne Gunderson who first said, well, and 3/11, this is going to be worse than Chernobyl once he realized that I think people need to get a picture in their head that the spent fuel rods, all that radioactive water, is in units, those six units, four of which were involved in the catastrophe, are 100 feet above the ground. I think people haven't kept that in mind. The construction is the spent water and the spent fuel rods are above the ground. The nuclear cores are below the ground. And so TEPCO and the Japanese government have had this two-headed monster on their hands now since 3/11, worrying about what's going to happen if all that radioactive water that they've been trying to get into now, there's 1,000 tanks, and they keep building tanks that are full of all this radioactive water, something serious has to happen. And that's why in just the last 3 or 4 weeks, there's been the discussion about how can they get those nuclear cores that are still so radioactive underground out, and can they do it safely? And meanwhile, what do they do about all of the spent radioactive water in the spent fuel, where the spent fuel rods are above ground, and That's why the Japanese government, in sort of desperation, is saying that they are willing to spend several billion dollars to literally build an ice core in a circle around all of the Fukushima TEPCO land. And that right now is what's on the next docket. But between now and then, many people are saying they're going to have to get that those nuclear cores out.
3: Well, I think they're worried also about number four collapsing. I've been hearing about that.
2: That's right. That's because of that problem of the spent fuel water and the rods 100 feet above ground. All the units had this issue, but that's what's going on at Unit 4. And so now, the only light at the end of the tunnel that I can give you on this most recent correspondence was that both Dave Lochbaum and Arnie said that they do not think right now that getting the nuclear cores out have reached any kind of a emergency situation. It depends on how the approach is done. But the Japanese government is now on top of TEPCO. They have officially said they are taking over all the next steps because TEPCO has not been effective, and TEPCO is a company now that no one in Japan believes, so they have a gigantic credibility problem. And right now in the United States, I think you've raised an extremely good question, Art. What will the consequences be in the next year if Japan loses control yet again of any of those steps, the we'll call it the fuel rod water that's radioactive, the spent fuel, and those cores underneath, plus they have over 1,000 containers now of all of that wastewater that they've been gathering. If there is another earthquake,
3: yes,
2: and if it lands and splits land and those containers break, or those cores break, or more of that spent fuel rod water comes down, we're in another serious crisis, and it will be probably worse than Chernobyl.
3: God. Well, I guess this kind of is the death knell for nuclear power. I was actually warming up to nuclear power again because we need it so badly, but I think this one puts a seal on it. What do you think?
2: I do think that's what's happening. I know that the professor in Japan says that there really is, even in that polite society where there's not supposed to be protest, that there is this growing sense that the government would like to see their nuclear power reinstated and reinvigorated, but that there appears to be a political climate pushing against that. And in the United States, the very fact that there has been one closure of one of the troublesome nuclear power plants just in the last couple of months, and that there have been protests against several others, I personally do not see how the United States, with nuclear power plants of very similar construction, with some differences in some places, but very similar parallels in some of our nuclear power plants in the United States, also on water, we could suffer something that would be similar to what happened to Fukushima. And who in the United States now would like to risk that after we have seen the horror of what has played out in Japan? So this is an ongoing story. As Dave Lochbaum, a Union of Concerned Scientists, and Arnie Gunderson have said to me, this is a story that is going to continue to unfold for at least the next 30 years.
3: You know, for somebody who wasn't prepared for this question, you sure have a lot of information about it. Thank you very much. All right. So we have a lot of ground to cover here. I see you've got it mapped out half hour by half hour here. Do you want to go first, and how do you want to do this?
2: I thought it would be really fun to sort of take your audience now with you and with me back to... I'm going back to, and I'm holding it in my hand, it is the original audio cassette that I put in my analog audio cassette player for you, and it's labeled 1978 Bigfoot Howls 1 minute edited for Dreamland with Art Bell, dated.
3: Oh, my. That's dated, all right.
2: Yeah, dated June 18th, 1995. So as far as I know, that's when I first played this for you, and I thought it was so interesting in the Time magazine, those four pages that they did on you coming back to Dark Matter, that they put a list of iconic moments in Coast to Coast AM with Art Bell, and they said, they highlighted this one about the Bigfoot yowls. And so I'm going to set the stage just a little, and we're going to hear this again.
3: All right, good. Good. Four pages in the magazine in Time. Who would have thought? All right. Is yours. Go ahead, Linda.
2: Everybody, go back in your minds and think 1978, old analog audio recorders, nothing digital, nothing modern. And this woman who lives in Snohomish, Washington, which is about 30 miles sort of northeast of Seattle, she lives in this very forested area of the Snohomish Forest, which is famous for all kinds of strange creatures and animal mutilations and all kinds of things through the years. And she sees and hears, first, a high-pitched sound she doesn't recognize and went out on her porch. And the way she describes it, that there were a couple, at least two, 8 foot tall, and she used the words silver-backed, primate-looking creatures with dark, long hair, and they're standing at her gravel pit, which is about 100 feet from her porch. And they begin making this very high-pitched sound, so she went into the house, got her tape recorder, analog, and she stood on her back porch with this little recorder in her hands, holding it toward the creatures as they howled. And this is the same excerpt that I played for you back in 1995 from that old sort of slightly scratchy analog tape from December 1978. Here we go.

0: still
1: Yeah, that's amazing. That's those are screams. You've got to discount the static that you're hearing in there, but the screams were just horrific. And I, what would they come from if not Bigfoot?
0: Well, now this is an eyewitness. That's what has always made this audio so powerful and why I played it for you back in 95, is that we had the eyewitness description of this woman standing on her porch, and she's looking at these 8-foot-tall primates. And I don't think it was more than a month or so after that I had played this for you, and we had talked about the whole Sasquatch phenomena on Coast and Dreamland, and I got this, it was like a 8.5 by 11 or 14 package in the mail, and in it were a series of color drawings from a man that I call Steve Bismarck because he asked me to keep him anonymous, and he lives in Snohomish, Washington, too. And he was out pulling weeds on his dad's property on Easter weekend in 1977. And he said that he first heard a buzzing sound around him. And it made him look up. And to his complete amazement, daytime, blue sky, here is a big, he estimated 100-foot diameter silver disc, and it's coming right down to the top of one of the big evergreen trees, not too far from where he's pulling weeds. And as the silver disc settles down over this tree, the tree starts moving wildly as if there were almost hurricane winds, and that astonished him even further because it was a completely still day. So whatever was happening, it was generated by this disc. And then, now, as he said, he's standing almost paralyzed somewhere between fear and awe. And out of this craft, now, this is a in your mind's eye, because he drew them, and I have these all these illustrations in my third book, Glimpses of Other Realities, that's the second volume called High Strangeness. And so you see the drawings, and so I'm going to try to give you a word picture. Imagine columns of air coming down from this silver disc, and that the air has enough substance or motion or something that he can see that there are columns, but they're kind of translucent. And through these, or inside of these, he sees in each column, and this is his word, they looked like Filipinos with brownish skin, slanted eyes, wearing a tight, sparkly blue leotard, and they came down in these columns to the ground. And they didn't pay any attention to him, and they went off, and this happened apparently several times because he said there were at least 9 of these blue-suited beings that went off into the forest, and he is staring, wondering, what are they going to do if they did find him? When he hears, because he's watching after them, he hears a thud, and he turns, and there, coming down also in a beam from this craft, is, and he said, 8-foot-tall, long-haired Sasquatch that proceeds to follow right after the sparkly blue-suited Filipino-looking beings. And then he told me that he went and he went to his dad's house and he called the Snohomish Sheriff's Office and he got a deputy on the phone named Jerry Phillips, who I got to interview as well. And he told the deputy all about this and was shocked when the deputy told him, Steve Bismarck, that the Sheriff's Office was getting a lot of phone calls about strange lights in the sky and unusual animal deaths, and so the deputy, was coming out to check, because now this guy is reporting the UFO, the blue beings, the Sasquatch. Well, now, Deputy Phillips, when I did an interview with him, told me that he went out, walked all of these blue-suited beings that went off into the forest, and he is staring, wondering, what are they going to do if they did find him? When he hears, because he's watching after them, he hears a thud, and he turns, and there, coming down also in a beam from this craft is, and he said, 8 foot tall, long-haired Sasquatch that proceeds to follow right after the sparkly blue-suited Filipino-looking beings. And then he told me that he went and he went to his dad's house and he called the Snohomish Sheriff's Office. And he got a deputy on the phone named Jerry Phillips, who I got to interview as well. And he told the deputy all about this and was shocked when the deputy told him, Steve Bismarck, that the sheriff's office was getting a lot of phone calls about strange lights in the sky and unusual animal deaths. And so the deputy, was coming out to check because now this guy is reporting the UFO, the blue beings, the...

0: then he told me that he went and he went to his dad's house and he called the Snohomish Sheriff's Office. And he got a deputy on the phone named Jerry Phillips, who I got to interview as well. And he told the deputy all about this and was shocked when the deputy told him, Steve Bismarck, that the sheriff's office was getting a lot of phone calls about strange lights in the sky and unusual animal deaths. And so the deputy, was coming out to check because now this guy is reporting the UFO, the blue beings, the Sasquatch. Well, now, Deputy Phillips, when I did an interview with him, told me that he went out, walked all over, and at exactly the place where Steve Bismarck took him and said, here's where these two bizarre air-like translucent beams hit the ground, and these beings and that Sasquatch came down. Deputy Phillips told me that he found many, not one, but many egg-shaped holes in the ground. And then further on in the direction that all these creatures had gone, he found a huge five-toed print. He made a plaster cast of it. I have a photograph in the book. I mean, it's gigantic. It's one of those 14, 17-inch long, 8, 10-inch wide feet with toes. And when the deputy began doing more field research around Steve Bismarck's house, he came upon what he said was one of the strangest animal deaths of that year and the next year when they were flooded with the bloodless, trackless animal mutilations. He said that hanging from a broken branch, something had broken a branch that was 9 to 10 feet off the ground, was a deer hanging by the scruff of its neck over the broken branch and had the classic ear, eye, tongue, jaw, genitals, and rectum cored out, no blood.
1: Okay, where do you even begin here? I guess, number one, I'm trying to picture the lady that you talked about standing on her porch with a tape recorder facing eight-foot Sasquatch animals screaming in a way that would curdle the blood of anybody and not running in terror, taking off like Wile E. Coyote or something. I don't know. I couldn't have done it. I couldn't have stood there with that tape recorder. Did you ever have an opportunity to ask how in the good Lord's name she was able to stay planted?
0: Well, you know, the tape and the letter and the correspondence was sent to me through an intermediary, and I've heard her voice on the audio tapes describing the dates and what she's doing, so I know her that way. But I can tell you that by being able to talk to the Sasquatch investigator who sent me this package, he said that she had heard these high-pitched sounds so many times in the forest that she had become accustomed, confused, puzzled, so that the day that for some reason they had felt comfortable enough to come up to her gravel pit, it wasn't like she was in fear of something that was immediately unknown. I remember that. She had been hearing it. And I think if I'd been in her shoes and I had a tape recorder, I would want to have taped this sound too. As long as...
1: Oh, yes.
0: Running.
1: Oh, yes, indeed. Linda, hold tight. We're going to take a break here. We're absolutely packed with all kinds of different topics that Linda wants to talk about. I want to get her take on Sasquatch in general, how she feels about it, whether it's a done deal and the full body of evidence supports the existence of Sasquatch. And if so, how in the world is Bigfoot hiding? How's he doing that? This land is filled with man. Although not necessarily. There's a lot of open land out there. We'll be right back.

0: Want to take a ride? To initiate a dialogue sequence with Art Bell, please call 1-855-REAL-UFO. That's 1-855-732-5836.
1: Actually, hold your calls for now. We've got a lot of reporting to do.
0: When a bullet hits the bone.
1: How you doing? Linda Moulton Howe is my guest, and at the moment we're talking about Bigfoot. It's an extremely interesting discussion. I am so curious about Bigfoot. I have been all these years. I've had a million requests to replay what Linda replayed. Getting kind of old now on the tape, no question about that. There's something I want Linda to listen. I want Linda to take a very careful listen to this and see what you think.
2: Oh.

0: Anyway, you get the idea. Blood-curdling screams again. Does that sound like Bigfoot?
1: Well, it sounds very similar. What is that?
0: It's a recording that I've always kept, and I wonder if it's a better copy of what you have, or, you know, I don't know, Linda, but this was my Bigfoot sound, or a Bigfoot sound, and it sure sounds pretty much the same to me.
1: Well, I wanted to tell you, this is reinforcing, if it is a separate audio, I've got the one from the woman, this one from yours sounds slightly different, and I'm going back now to June 25th, 2001. I got in an airplane, and I took off for Hong Kong to work as a reporter with a video production group for a TV series on Discovery. They were based in Hong Kong, and that's where I went first. And then we got in more planes, and we went to Hanoi, Vietnam, and then to Vientiane, Laos. And then we went into an old Soviet truck to take that Route 9 up to where the DMZ was in the Vietnam War, where there were a bunch of people who had been reporting, and it had filtered into political authority in Vientiane, that they had seen something that they, the locals up at the DMZ between Vietnam and Laos, that they were reporting what they called wild forest men and females with human faces and large hairy bodies. And we went on this trip, and the first night we were staying, talk about rough accommodations, no toilets, no anything, but we had an empty cement building in which they had set up a whole bunch of thick mosquito netting, and each one of us was in a cot inside of this mosquito netting that was hard to get in and hard to get out. And at 2 a.m., for some reason, that's I was able to see a clock, and that's why I know. At 2 a.m., I came straight up, and my head went into that mosquito netting. And what I was hearing was the same Sasquatch sound that I played tonight. And in fact, Art, I had taken the same audio with me so that the Hong Kong production crew could hear that eerie looping sound, and we had played it for some of the locals that day when we arrived, and they had said in their language, yes, this was similar. Of all the things for me to wake up hearing, it was that high-pitched looping sound. And now I was confronted with this problem. If I try to get out of the cot and the mosquito netting across, the crews were all laid out on floors, and then I'm making all that noise, I will miss hearing how long it goes on. And so, with equipment in a room about 50 feet away, I sat there in the dark in that mosquito netting and the Vietnam-Laos border listening to this sound. And that is a true story. We never saw it. We interviewed people, and when we would take the locals and they would take us to the site, they would take their arms and gesture as small people, but going and showing us the branch that they had seen, what they called the wild people, taking branches or fruit, and Art, that branch, I think it was a cameraman got out a tape measure, and from the ground up to the branch was 14 feet. So,
0: all right, here's what I want to ask you about, Linda. Everybody asks about this, so I'm going to. Here in America, if you live in a, you know, a fairly urban environment, your mindset is going to be, oh, give me a break. How could an animal of that size possibly hide from humans and hardly ever be seen, hardly ever, you know, those are rare recordings we have, or certainly video is very rare and suspect at times as well. So how could an animal like that ever, or if it's not an animal, half human, whatever it is, hide from all of us? But On the other hand, Linda, if you live out where I live or and on up through Oregon and Washington, this kind of country, you can drive for hours and hours and hours and see virtually nothing. So there's a lot of land where people are not. So I'm sort of answering my own question, but the big question is, how are they not seen more frequently?
1: The consensus, and this is a hypothesis because it's not proved, is that the Sasquatch, Bigfoot, Wild Man, Yeti live underground.
0: And underground?
1: And that we are dealing with some sort of a primate species that, and I'm going to say these words knowing I can't exactly prove it, but to me, there's too much circumstantial evidence not to say it, that if, like the documents that I've been exposed to in my work when I was working for HBO and other things that we can talk about in more detail, that extraterrestrial biological entities manipulated DNA in already evolving primates to create Homo sapiens sapien, which is us, and those are words in an alleged government document, that the link between the Sasquatch Bigfoot and extraterrestrial deliberate creation of them to do work on this planet is strong. I have interviewed many people in the abduction syndrome who have been on a craft during an abduction, and they have seen what they say are 8 to 9 foot tall, hairy Sasquatch or primate-looking entities on those craft. And in Snohomish, Steve Bismarck saw the sparkly-suited people come down, or beings, and then saw the Sasquatch. Now, if there is genetic manipulation of all kinds going on in the Earth by advanced non-humans, what Michio Kaku would say in dividing the possibilities of the evolution of life in this 13.8 billion-year-old universe, that you've got the ability in a 4.6 billion-year-old solar system, which is what we're in, to have had at least another 8 billion before, and that if there are civilization threes out there, as Michio Kaku describes, theorizing, they have the ability to gather energy from suns, to manipulate and fold space-time, and to genetically create anything that they want, to use it anywhere that they want in the universe, in any planet with specific gravity, specific atmosphere, and so forth. So now with that as sort of a quantum physicist's lens, if you go then to the abduction syndrome and what is reported, if these Sasquatch creatures or Yeti or Laos, wherever they are actually here doing work for something that we still don't even acknowledge as existing, and they were made or to be underground, because that way they would be preserved from interaction with Earth's surface life, as it's been described to me, and that they have some ability that might not always necessarily be organic as we think of mammals or creatures. And why I bring this up, one of the most interesting sheriff's reports that I remember seeing when I started working on my documentary, A Strange Harvest, about the global animal mutilations, was in the fall of 1979. And that was only 3 or 4 years after this sheriff's report had been filed with the Cascade County Sheriff's Office in Great Falls, Montana. And the report that went to the sheriff was from a rancher out hunting, had a .30-06 rifle, came around a bend, and confronted immediately in front of him was an 8 foot tall, reddish brown, long haired, looked like, I think he said, an orangutan or a primate. And without hesitating, the rancher grabbed his .30-06 rifle and shot. And the creature in front of him, this is a quote from the sheriff's report, disappeared in a flash of light. Now,
0: that's not okay. So it's not biological, or well, certainly not fully biological as are we.
1: Or they are creatures who have the ability to escape Homo sapiens sapiens surface life in ways that we do not understand, which goes to the heart of your question.
0: That's right. Why don't we find them, or why do we rarely see them? Yes, indeed. Do you think, Linda, that the preponderance of evidence, and you've sure looked at a lot of it, says these creatures are real?
1: The best source, I think, is Jimmy Chilcutt. He was a forensics expert working for the Conroe Police Department down in Conroe, Texas. And it was back around 2006, I think. I did an interview with him about work that he had been doing and cooperating with the anthropologist Jeff Meldrum at Oregon State University at the time. They wanted to see how many plaster casts they could find that already existed. Plus, Jimmy Chilcutt, he had specialized as a police officer in collecting all kinds of human footprints. And then he went to Georgia and went to a zoo with the police department's permission, and he did plaster casts on orangutans and chimpanzees and all of this to increase his ability to say, okay, this ridge, these toes, this heel are from somebody who limps or it's not primate or whatever it was. That's what Jimmy was doing. He was specializing in that. And he said to me that in one of the castings that Jeff Meldrum, the anthropologist studying the Sasquatch Bigfoot phenomena, gave to him, that he came across what he said was, and I'm now reading from a Jimmy Chilcutt report, a 14-inch casting from Northern California in 1967. Now, a lot of scientists had seen this, and they had looked at this casting, but they all missed what I saw immediately, being now a latent fingerprint expert. These were derma ridges, and they jumped out at me because the derma ridges on this cast from an alleged Sasquatch displayed definitely not human characteristics, because they ran in a different direction. They had a different pattern flow than human feet, and they also had a slightly different pattern flow than primates, the non-humans that he had studied down in the zoo. So my first thought was, maybe these are faked ridges. But the more I studied them, the more I realized they could not have been faked. They were completely different ridges than I had ever seen and anything else. And we came to the conclusion, after I'd been a police officer for 23 years working with footprints and handprints, that this was something that was, we could now use the derma ridges in the plaster castings as one of the pieces of evidence that separated what we were calling the Sasquatch phenomena from humans and other primates. And Jimmy Chilcutt, in that interview, told me he had not a single doubt that there was some sort of a primate-looking creature out there that was leaving footprints in mud and sand that were huge with derma ridges, that he himself said, this is it. This is what proves they are a different species.
0: Do you share that view?
1: Yes, I do. And the reason I do is because I have talked with so many people who have been in searches after the Sasquatch Bigfoot phenomena, and I have read three or four books by scientists who have come at this from a zoology point of view. They want to prove it, and they can't yet prove it because they need the creature in some sort of a, either live in a cage would be preferable.
0: Okay.
1: And then you jump to, I personally feel that people in the abduction syndrome are trying to tell the truth to the best of their ability. And when somebody like Steve Bismarck says he saw this Sasquatch creature following those several blue-suited extraterrestrial biological entities in the forest in Snohomish at a time when there were all of those discs and lights and animal mutilations and marks in the ground and all of the stuff that happened, I think that's another piece in the puzzle with Jeff Meldrum and Jimmy Chilcutt and the scientists, and you stand back and say, because we don't have the body live or dead yet, does not mean it's not on this planet underground.
0: All right. There's been a great debate about whether a Bigfoot should be shot. Now, there are those who scream, no, of course not. They're rare. They're endangered. And last thing you want to do in the world is kill one. Other scientists have said, no, we need a body. We need that evidence. And I wonder which side of that question you'd be on.
1: I hate to see anything be killed. It's just my nature. I would not want to kill a Sasquatch. I don't know if they are retrievable in a live form, meaning they are so strong, so big, so smart, so agile, that maybe it's not possible to get them into a cage. But to shoot one, I think, would just be horrible.
0: So your answer would be no.
1: Yeah, my personal answer would be I would never shoot one.
0: I actually had a fellow on the show who had a very, very good story, and I'm sure you remember, that he shot a couple of Bigfoot. And he was very concerned, and I think rightfully so. He buried them, Linda. I still have a map to where those bodies are located.
1: No kidding.
0: Oh, no kidding. You didn't know about this, huh?
1: Oh, wow. Well, that would be, you can still learn stuff about DNA from bones.
0: Well, I have sworn, and I intend to keep my word. Unless he released me to do so, I would not, show the map to anybody. I had to. He was actually worried, Linda, that the police would become involved. He was, frankly, a little unsure what he had killed. I mean, he described classic Bigfoot, but. You know, if you really, you've got to think as he would think. He shot these two creatures, and he was concerned about possibly being prosecuted. His nickname was Bugs. I'll tell you what, hold tight, Linda. We're going to do a break here. We'll come back and talk more about this. I know I'd be concerned. These days, you never know what the legal system is going to do. It'd be a long, hard time thinking before I went to the police and say, listen, I shot a couple of these things. We'll be right back.

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1: Linda Moulton Howe is my guest, and she'll be back in a moment. You know, SiriusXM just did us all a gigantic favor. We really owe them one. They extended the dropout time to 4 minutes. 4 hours, rather, so that if you're listening to the show on a computer, you know, a desktop or, I presume, a laptop, you're going to get 4 hours and no interruption. Thank you, Sirius. However, there are times when the dropouts that happen are not the fault of SiriusXM at all. They're the fault of your Wi-Fi. That's right, your Wi-Fi. Because the signal gets interrupted, because somebody turns on a microwave oven, because you've got a weak signal to start with, there's a cure for it. It's called the Super USB Wi-Fi Antenna 3. This thing will just kick your behind the way it works. I mean, it's amazing. If you're a trucker, and I know that I'm talking to lots and lots of truckers out there right now, you can get to a truck stop, you can take this super USB Wi-Fi antenna, it's got a couple suction cups on it, put it in your window, plug the USB into your computer, and voila, you're going to see Wi-Fi signals that are coming from a distance you never imagined in your wildest dreams. 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Linda, welcome back.
2: Thank you, Art. And just to sort of connect to where we left off, and I was talking about Jimmy Chilcutt, I found during the break a quote from him in a 2000 interview that I did with him. And he had told Field & Stream magazine in an article about his work for the Texas police station, quote, "I can assure you there is an animal up in the Pacific Northwest that we have never seen," close quote. And I think that that really sums up what everybody who has seriously studied Sasquatch, Bigfoot, Yeti thinks.
1: I do agree with you. I think there seems to be increasing evidence. Now I notice there are those doing DNA work as well, right?
2: There is Melba Ketchum. She did a release earlier this year or at the end of last year, and it was about her doing DNA sequencing that proved that the Sasquatch was a combination of Homo sapien and a primate that was probably a lemur. Now, I interviewed her. I read her entire website. I have read all of the critiques of her, of which there have been more than any support. And I think that part of the problem is that she did not have any easy way to work with, we'll call them formal laboratories, because as soon as she would tell them that she was trying to do genome sequencing on Sasquatch, they would back off.
1: Mm-hmm.
2: I don't know at this point, the whole issue of contamination. of DNA, that is a big deal. And neither you nor I nor anybody who is not in the what's called the paper chain, where you know you have the same person, the same process, the same sure. scientist, gets the gets the tissue that has the DNA, you know where it goes, you know to what lab, you know where it's kept locked, it's dealt with. The whole chain, paper chain on true, credible science means that you are always trying to protect against contamination. And in this story of what Melba Ketchum did, apparently it is hard to, or at least many scientists are critical, that that is not confirmed or that it wasn't protected. And here, how do any of us get a reality check on what was the contamination or lack of contamination? And that's the problem right now on that research.
1: So chain of custody issue.
2: And contamination.
1: All right. Let's try this. This is such an interesting question. What do you think is the reason, I mean, all these cattle mutilations and other mutilations that have been going on, they're horrible, but they must have a reason. In other words, if extraterrestrial biological entities are doing this, and it seems like they would. I mean, if our government wants cattle, Linda, they can find plenty of them. They don't need to beam them up from the middle of a field somewhere. So what would they be looking at? Why would they be doing this? Do you have a guess?
2: Well, I'll take you back for a moment to the first shock, like a 220-volt circuit, that I had with, he had just retired from the Logan County Sheriff's Office in Northern Colorado in Sterling. It was Sheriff Tex Graves. And from 1973-74 period on to when I sat with him for the first time in September of 1979, I was working on the documentary that would come to be known as A Strange Harvest. And I started on it in 1979 as director of special projects at the CBS station in Denver. And I did so because my beat was then and has been since I graduated from Stanford in 68. If I had given 66, it was 1968 when I graduated. My beat was science and medicine and environmental issues, both in my work at Stanford, in the films that I was making, and when I got out. And Tex Graves was the first sheriff that I was referenced to as being somebody who had been by then to about 236 mutilation sites. Think about that. One sheriff in one place, and know that in the state of Colorado during that period of time, that each county in some sections was having over 200 animal mutilations. So in Colorado alone, in a 5 to 10 year period, there were thousands, Art. There were thousands. So now I'm going for the first time trying to get my bearings in a story that I only have the Denver Post and the Rocky Mountain News and the TV stations away from my own TV station reporting all these strange, bloodless, unusual deaths. So he had retired and was in a vacuum cleaner shop in Logan that he was repairing vacuums after being a sheriff for so long. And he had gotten for me specifically to look at, I remember the count because I counted them all out on the floor, 266 color Polaroid photos that he had taken of all these mutilations. And as I went through, there was one particular one that I asked him about. It was a steer, a heavy steer, a big steer, all black, lying on its right side, and the front legs and the back legs were together so neatly in such neat parallel that it looked artificial. But this is the way the sheriff photographed it at the mutilation site.
1: Sure.
2: That nothing had moved. Those hooves were on dry powder, and they are neat There's no movement. There's no struggle. There's no tracks around this body, not even the steer's own tracks. And the head was down in a hole that the sheriff told me was 8 inches deep. And he said he stood there looking. The ear, the eye, the tongue, the jaw, the genitals, and the rectum are gone. The legs are as neat as a pin.
1: Yeah.
2: No tracks. And here the head is down in an 8-inch hole. And he said, Linda, the only conclusion that we can draw is that whatever did this to this steer kept all of the body completely, totally paralyzed and immobile, except for the head. And the head, in some sort of agony, dug an 8-inch hole before it died.
1: Oh, good Lord.
2: Now, I felt several things at that moment. I felt rage at what seemed cruelty.
1: Sure.
2: I felt fear about a technology that could do this. And then I said to Sheriff Graves, you're describing something flaunting its ability, as if there almost are calling cards in the way these mutilations are done, whether it's horses and cattle or dogs and cats, pigs. It's every domestic animal that you can think of, and I have seen photographs from deer, elk, marmots that have been subjected to exactly the same bloodless excisions, and the U.S. Forestry Service has known about them. And when I said to Sheriff Graves, it feels like something is flaunting, he looked at me, smoking a cigarette, eye to eye, and he said, the perpetrators of these animal mutilations are creatures from outer space.
1: Wow.
2: And it was that 220-volt circuit hit me. I was Alice going through the mirror into a brand new land when Sheriff Tex Graves said that. And I remember...
1: Linda, is this what moved you from conventional environmental reporting into this new world that you're very centered in now? Is that the moment?
2: Yes, it was, exactly. When Sheriff Tex Graves that day said, the perpetrators are creatures from outer space, and I felt the shock that I did. And I had a 90-minute special to do for the CBS station in Denver. And that I spent 9 months, literally 18 hours a day, 7 days a week, not one break, not one vacation. I worked solid for 9 months. And I traveled in 4 states. And I saw so many of these unusual animal sites with no tracks around them, the clean, bloodless, and it is the precision of the true animal mutilations that gets to you. They are surgical. And here is a piece that many, many people overlook. I've reported it a lot, and I think people don't want it to be true, and so they sort of blank this part out. It's very true. Necropsy after necropsy, a veterinarian will cut open one of these mutilated animals in which there are no surgical excisions on the chest or abdomen part of the animal. But when they get inside, there is no heart muscle. The pericardium is there. There are no cuts in the pericardium. That's the translucent sac that surrounds a heart. And to keep in mind, the heart of an adult cow or bull is somewhere in the 7 by 9 by 11 or 12 inches. These are huge muscles. To get an entire heart out of a bull, a steer, a cow, or even a heifer, and even a calf, to get it out of the body without an excision in the chest is considered impossible. And then you add on to it the cases where the veterinarian finds the translucent pericardium that surrounds the cow's heart. We have pericardiums around our heart. And it's lying in the chest, deflated, but there's no cut, there's no blood, there's no fluid, there are no blood clots. And the veterinarian that did this first with Tex Graves, he encountered this, and Tex told me the very first mutilation of a cow up around Sterling that he had gone to was somewhere around 1974, and he asked the vet to come out and do a necropsy because he's looking at this ear missing, eye missing, tongue, jaw, genitals, and rectum cord out, and said, Linda, the cow was warm to touch. It was that fresh, and no blood, and no tracks. So the vet comes. The vet opens up the cow. I've watched necropsies done in the field, and it's like watching somebody disassemble a car engine, but they do it in a life form, a cow, and they do it very neatly, piece by piece by piece, looking for all kinds of anomalies. And he said, when that veterinarian showed him there was no heart, the pericardium was there, no cut, no blood, and no excision, the veterinarian said to Sheriff Tex Graves, don't call me out on another one of these. I refuse to stand in front of the media and say, I have no idea how this was done and this is impossible. Now, that gives you a behind the scenes of many, many variations on what has happened between veterinarians doing necropsies for real behind the scenes, while law enforcement would say to the local media, it's predator, disease, or satanic cult, knowing that was a lie.
1: All right, you've absolutely convinced me, although I was already, that it's not humans that have done this. It's non-human entities that have done it. Again, the question, why? In other words, what are they trying to discern by doing this?
2: Well, this begins to move into a very difficult and complex and sensitive subject about genetic harvest from this planet, probably for millennia, in order to produce genetically manipulated containers that could be standing up Homo erectus primates, Neanderthalus, Homo sapiens sapien, our current model, plus every conceivable kind of every other container that you've ever heard of, from centaurs to unicorns, in experimentations on this planet, in this solar system, that has a particular gravity, a particular atmosphere, a lot of water. And when it comes to the why, it's even more difficult. And so I'm going to flesh out a little bit about this whole issue of a technology that can take genetic harvesting from whatever the entity or creature is, and then turn it into something else that is usable to the non-humans. In my, I've done four books. Three are big, 8.5 by 11, 400-some pages each, and I did that so that I could put big photographs, big documents, everything clear in these books.
1: Right.
2: And in my third book, Glimpses of Other Realities, Volume 2, High Strangeness, there is one entire section about what some abductees have referred to as resurrection technology. And one of the most dramatic in this whole, it's a big chapter, many people that have had this interaction with this technology. And one of the most dramatic was a woman named in the book, Linda Porter. And I drove from Los Angeles up to an area in Porterville, California, to meet with her back when I began working on this book between 1994. Four is when Glimpses Volume 1 came out, about animal mutilations, crop circles, human abductions, and a taxonomy that I did from the illustrations that people had done over 30 years. And then by 1998, Glimpses Volume 2 came out. So I was working on all of this between 1992, 93. And that's when I went to see Linda Porter. And she had sent me the clearest, she was an artist to begin with, of a series of drawings about what had happened to her between her teenage years and about her 20s. And it included having a beam of light. Many people remember a beam of light. They don't exactly remember what happens, but she remembered a beam of light. And then as a young teenager, she was inside of some kind of a craft or a round room. And what happens in very summarized for the radio broadcast tonight is that a praying mantis-looking creature, 8 foot tall, which does come up in lots of abductions, even if you don't hear about it much, appears, and at first she was terrified, and the tall praying mantis put into her mind a sense of deep sadness about her and all humans, and it was accompanied by a sense that this praying mantis was so ancient that it could be as old as our solar system, as incomprehensible as that is, and that these praying mantis are made, programmed to monitor the evolution of life in entire solar systems. We're getting into the world of Michio Kaku's theorizing about very advanced civilizations having this ability.
1: Yes.
2: And that when humans are in the presence of the praying mantis, the praying mantis has the ability to calm the human's natural fear of the way they look. And what he did next, he took the young teenage Linda Porter to a round, small container, almost like a small room, and showed her all of this dense, yellow, sparkly light inside of it. And then, as if saying, this is one piece of what you need to understand, he walked her into a room nearby and said, watch. And now it's a gray type entity. We can get into the distinctions of gray androids that are robots and prime intelligence grays, and that there are all kinds. And now what she's seeing is what I would call more the prime intelligence in the gray category. They have vertical snake eyes. They have gray pebbly skin. Usually it looks slightly reptilian. And they are quite different from the 3 foot tall, we'll call them androids, that have the big black eyes and the pear-shaped heads and the little bodies. There's a big difference. So now she's in the presence of what appears to be a prime intelligence gray who walks over to a bed-like apparatus upon which there is lying a male human. And the gray reaches down, and she even, the Linda, even asked me, could this be possible? Are they doing this in front of me like a hologram? Because this is what occurs. Okay. The gray's long four fingers just seem to pass through the man's chest. And out of the man's chest, the gray being comes up holding the man's heart and shows it, no blood, totally dry, shows it to Linda Porter, and she gets telepathic thoughts like this. It is important that the entity, and she gets the symbol or gets communication that when they say entity, they are meaning soul, spirit, the animus of life, that the man's entity and this particular container of the man's body, it's important that the soul remain inside of such a container for a longer period of time than the man's body is willing to give, because the man is dying of heart disease. And the gray communicates that they are letting this letting this version of the man die, but over in a tube, and when there's a gesture, now she sees that there are these tubes that have various people in them, and one she recognizes in the tube, which has light above and light below, is a man who looks a little bit younger than the man on the table. And the gray being communicates telepathically to her, because it is important for the soul spirit, but he uses the word entity, to stay inside of this type of container, we are going to revivify him in this cloned body, in this tube that we can preserve and control, and we are going to put him in Australia, and in his home in the United States, he will die. So the non-humans, right, are showing a teenager that they have the ability to allow a container to die while they simultaneously are resurrecting a cloned, preserved body, because there is something extremely important to study about the soul-spirit interaction with Homo sapiens sapiens. This is very complex, and we can keep going in this.
1: Oh, no, by all means. So they're studying that soul. That is a, how would you put it? I guess he was a case study. And for some reason, they needed that soul to continue.
2: Well, what if part, because I don't think they're studying just one thing. I think this is a huge, complex, 16-layered chess game that's going on concerning various agendas by various non-humans, and the non-humans themselves may not always get along about this political question. What is allowable to do with life? If Homo sapiens sapiens is the product of genetic manipulation in already evolving primates, going back to Homo erectus, as the alleged presidential briefing paper that I was shown at Kirtland Air Force Base on April 9, 1983 said, it says that in there, then we must have been made the way we are with our tendency toward violence and self-destruction and all the things that humans are for some reason. And there have been so many wars on this planet in arguments about whose God is superior to another. And all these wars have produced the death of containers. Now, if you step back a little bit wider and you go back to a discussion that I had back in the early 1980s when I was still working on animal mutilations with a man that I later learned his paycheck came from the Central Intelligence Agency, but to the outside world, he would have been a military person. And he told me that he had been exposed to the whole concept of Truman and the Majestic 12, and that he had had some assignments in the military having to do with non-humans, in which our government was trying to do rudimentary communication with some type of the grays, that they had found that the very tall blondes and the tall red-haired types wouldn't communicate, and that there was this other group that, here's another thing that no one wants to be true. People will say the idea of standing up lizards or standing up alligators, it's so repugnant, and they won't go there, even though abductees say this is another type present in all of this. I always ask people who say that's not possible, that's somebody making up a science fiction story. Our own biblical history has a Garden of Eden in which Adam and Eve are there, allegedly as first human form. And what is there also? A very intelligent serpent that communicates with Eve all about things like getting out of the garden and learning about technology, science, life, and all of these things that are called the temptation of Eve and the dropping of the innocence of the first prime Homo sapien. Well, who is that serpent in the Garden of Eden for real? And what is the relationship between the historic reptilian undercurrent in so much religious literature and the gray beings, the prime intelligence with the snake-like eyes, and the tall, blonde, and red-haired humanoids that can have either crystal blue eyes or the blondes have been seen with very gold eyes like the Greeks? And a lot of people don't realize that the Greeks on this planet are the only ones in bloodlines that have very yellow gold eyes, some of them. I have a cousin who's Greek, and she has yellow gold eyes. And that there are all kinds of contradictions and confusions in our own religious and earth history that when you come to these stories that I've run into and have published in Glimpses of Other Realities about people being shown by beings, mixtures of beings, that their body and the relationship of the container to the soul spirit has some very profound meaning to these non-humans, and they are trying to study it. And one day, in discussing all of this with a colleague, somebody suggested that I study the Gnostics, going back to Zoroaster and Zoroastrianism. And the interesting thing is, when you go back to that over 2,000 years old literature, you run into a, well, let's just call it a big box view of the cosmos and how this universe is working that has to do with the recycling of souls in a reincarnative process that is the machinery of the universe in which the soul spirit, the animus in each life, goes in and out of different containers. Sort of like one metaphor was, think of a sewing machine and the way the needle goes in and out of stitches.
1: Sure.
2: That any soul spirit could have that many stitches up and down, in and out of bodies. And we have been told historically in the current age, reincarnation has been set off to the side as possible mythology. The idea of tall reptilian humanoids have been set off into the realm of science fiction, that the idea of a serpent having something to do with the beginning of humans is set as mythology. These are all the words that put an insulation between what might have been historically extraterrestrial biological entity terraforming, and that's the word, terraforming and manipulating genetic material on the surface of this planet. And now I'm going to give you a number art that was given to me in 1999 by a man who had retired from the Defense Intelligence Agency.
1: Okay, Linda, can you hold you hold tight for a moment? We've got to do a break, so stay right there. Boy, when you start talking about souls, and particularly about containers, for me, it really echoes heavily as something from the past.
2: The needle goes in and out of stitches.
1: Sure.
2: That any soul spirit could have that many stitches up and down, in and out of bodies. And we have been told historically in the current age, reincarnation has been set off to the side as possible mythology. The idea of tall reptilian humanoids have been set off into the realm of science fiction, that the idea of a serpent having something to do with the beginning of humans is set as mythology. These are all the words that put an insulation between what might have been historically extraterrestrial biological entity terraforming, and that's the word, terraforming and manipulating genetic material on the surface of this planet. And now I'm going to give you a number art that was given to me in 1999 by a man who had retired from the Defense Intelligence Agency.
1: Okay, Linda, can you hold you hold tight for a moment? We've got to do a break, so stay right there. Boy, when you start talking about souls...

0: mythology. These are all the words that put an insulation between what might have been historically extraterrestrial biological entity terraforming, and that's the word, terraforming and manipulating genetic material on the surface of this planet. And now I'm going to give you a number art that was given to me in 1999 by a man who had retired from the Defense Intelligence Agency.
1: Okay, Linda, can you hold tight for a moment? We've got to do a break, so stay right there. Boy, when you start talking about souls, and particularly about containers, for me, it really echoes heavily as something from the past, something John Lear talked a lot about. I wonder how many of you remember that, how many of you have heard that echo.

0: be part of Dark Matter this night, please direct your finger digits to dial 1-855-REAL-UFO. That's 1-855-732-5836.
1: Sometimes the music helps to kind of calm you. This is rough stuff. And I'm telling you, while you may not make the connection and you may be new to this program, some of the things that Linda's saying about containers, souls, a kind of a recycling of souls and a moving around of the various containers, they have echoes of exactly what John Lear said. John Lear is the son of Bill Lear, Learjet fame. And he has said some wild stuff, but a lot of what he said really sounds like some of what Linda's saying right now. And I don't think that I've ever heard Linda say some of the things she's saying tonight. Linda, welcome back.
2: Thank you, Art. That is true. I wrote about this in my books because it is somehow when people buy a book and they read it, they're giving their permission to read all of the information in the book. And right. When it came to radio and television, I have been shy, sensitive, aware that this is very difficult material. But this is getting toward the end of 2013, and I think a lot of people feel the same way that you and I and others do, that we seem to be coming to some sort of a critical juncture in the

0: evolution of this planet. The feeling on the whole Earth now reminds me of when you heat up water on a stove. You can see it become sort of jittery, but there comes that moment when it goes from the water just trembling to a full roiling boil. And there is something about right now and going forward that I feel is like that, and that it is more than past time for all of us to be able to share at least some of the profound implications that have been there in front of us for a very long time. And it's partly out of frustration that the governments of the United States, England, and Australia, and Canada from World War II, they know a great deal, and that there have been these policies of denial, allegedly in the interest of national security, that are still ongoing today when they know we're not alone in this universe. They know that there are all kinds of intelligences. And what I started to say just before the break, in December of 1999, a very complex series of connections were made by a man in the World Bank to get a man who was retiring from the Defense Intelligence Agency, who had seen my book, Glimpses of Other Realities, Volume 2, High Strangeness, and was shocked that in that chapter about the resurrection technology and the, we'll call it the revivification or reviving clone bodies to continue on some sort of a monitored living latitude-longitude here on Earth, the DIA guy went to the World Bank man and asked for a meeting. And the meeting had to be on some ground that the DIA guy chose. And I was posed with, would I travel? And all of these things that I've done in my life, and thank God I'm still alive, but I decided that this was worth trying to do this meeting. And when we went to this neutral ground for the discussion, I asked him if he would please tell me at least what he had done for the Defense Intelligence Agency for 23 years before he retired. And these are his words. My job for 23 years was to monitor and analyze the geopolitical territorial conflict of three competing extraterrestrial biological entities on this planet.
1: Wow.
0: That's a quote. And then, in a very long 7 hours discussion, of which I'm just going to share this piece, he said that in the work that he had done, he had been exposed to this, we'll call it the tube resurrection technology, but he said, Linda, it is so compartmentalized, it is so classified, that when I opened up your book and I am seeing an entire chapter with illustrations by many people of exactly what I thought was so classified that nobody knew, he said, that's why I had to meet and talk with you. And he said, and this was the number that I told you I was going to tell you, because it's sort of, I was surprised by this. He said that his group, we'll call it that, operated with some sort of knowledge that he seemed to accept as a given, that at least one or two of these Michio Kaku advanced intelligences that can get from where they are to here because they can bend space and time and move point to point, that they had been here terraforming and genetically harvesting this planet Earth, and this is a quote, for more than 270 million years. And when he said that, my mind immediately went back to the dinosaurs. And I said to him, you're talking about before the time of the dinosaurs.
1: Way before.
0: And he said, Linda, one of these groups manipulated genes on this planet to produce the dinosaurs. Now, that's not the first time I had heard that. I had actually heard that statement. we're dealing with some sort of an advanced intelligence that was responsible for setting in motion the evolution of the dinosaurs. I'd heard this back in the early 1980s, but like so many people, we go through these evolutionary stages. I had no context to hear it. I was not prepared for such statements in the early 1980s. I was probably barely prepared for the discussion with this man. But today in 2013, my own hypothesis about all of this is that we are the latest model of a genetically tweaked, evolving, standing up primate for reasons that are not clear to anyone, and probably not our government either. Why, as this man told me, the DIA guy in 1999, he said, you might as well think of humanity as the 37th model of a Hoover vacuum cleaner.
1: Oh, God. Linda, just a quick interjection here, a question for you. On the one hand, you're talking about extraterrestrials and mankind as being a product originally of extraterrestrials, or maybe the 17th version thereof, whatever. But you're also talking about souls. Now, I wonder, I'm just curious, Linda. Most scientists, most doctors, as a rule, don't believe in God. But here you are saying, on the one hand, we're model 17 of whatever, and on the other hand, we have souls, which most people would associate with, you know, very deep religious belief. And you understand, I'm sure, the kind of tsunami that you're causing across that belief.
0: Well, now let's go to what could be behind agendas to be on this planet or other planets. I don't think this is happening just on Earth. But let's just say, let's now go to a bigger box of what could be behind the concentration of efforts here.
1: Okay.
0: And this comes to something that I first introduced in Glimpses of Other Realities, Volume 2, in that large chapter in which there are abductees who have had these dealings with these tubes and the resurrection technology, and they all, and this includes now modern interviews that I have done this year and last year and the year before of people still in the abduction syndrome that are still having encounters with these same varieties of beings, and everyone that I have done these interviews with are saying there is a conflict about what is allowable to do with life, and that it boils down to both my book, Glimpses, and modern experiences that I have been documenting at Earth Files more recently, that there is a huge argument between at least two types out there, sometimes described as being two factions of the tall blondes, in which the tall red hairs have already taken a Prometheus-like allyship with struggling dumb, blind, kept dumb and blind Homo sapiens sapien, while two tall blonde factions conflict, war with each other, but not in the way we think of war. Theirs is mind against mind and mental strength, and that they have the ability to neutralize gravity, use three-dimensional holograms on this planet that humans cannot tell, one tree that is a hologram that they're projecting from another. And that the third technology, there's like three rings, neutralizing gravity, holographic projections that are vividly like everything else around us. And the third is invisibility. And that you take those three powerful technologies to a conflict, a political argument like Democrats and Republicans, and the issue is one group thinks that the concoction the evolution, the tweaking, the genetic manipulation of already evolving primates to create ultimately us, that we are less than a roach, because a roach would have evolved somehow naturally in the scheme of the divine field, and that those that are manipulating the DNA on this planet and other planets to create whatever they want, that they are wrong, and that somebody is going to put a stop to that cloning and that manipulation, and that this is the core of the fight that is going on around us, sort of in the unseen. Now, if this is true, if all of these abductees are describing something that would explain why there seem to be different types doing different agendas, ranging all the way from animal mutilation harvests to very inspiring, where people have their minds are inspired or their bodies are healed. The UFO abduction and interaction field covers a wide span on a bell-shaped curve of everything from terrifying and mutilations to the most inspiring and completely healing.
1: Mm-hmm.
0: Now, if we understood the players, in football, we can tell the teams by the colors that they wear on the field. And when they're in a massive ball in the field, we can still tell sort of what's happening, who's on top and who's on the bottom. But when it comes to this gigantic phenomenon of advanced intelligences that manipulate through genetics, through timelines, and through minds, we are helpless. We do not know the players by the clothes they wear, because here's another big part of this whole huge story. I've seen this too much to say that I do not think what I'm going to say is true is not right. I think this, what I'm going to say to you, is true. That we are dealing with other intelligences who have very complex agendas about the various lives that they harvest and make and continue to study for perhaps this issue about where souls go at the moment of death. But coming back from that, in the process of doing all of this, the issue of being able to go down into a planet, Earth, and never be seen.
1: Mm-hmm.
0: But you have to get down close to study these beings that you want to manipulate and interact with without them ever knowing, because that would destroy what they're trying to accomplish. And that the resurrection technology, all those illustrations in my book, Glimpses High Strangeness, by the abductees, that ability to construct new containers that are indistinguishable from the previous container, the abductees say that the non-humans do that all the time and project them, their selves, into containers so that there is no way, except with technology of some sort, to tell the roly-poly humans from the humans that are camouflaged, so to speak, for the non-humans interacting with this planet. This is how complicated this gets.
1: Good Lord, Linda, you're actually talking about an invasion. Really?
0: Well, I don't even know that that's a fair word, because I've come to think of it as, if we got down on a Petri dish with bacteria to study it, we'd have to do something to get down into that Petri dish. And in a funny, strange way, the metaphor is that if you're an advanced civilization in the universe and you want to experience what it is like to be, let's say, evolving primates on Earth, then you make something in which you can project your consciousness into so that you can be close and up front, but you don't want to be detected by that which you have made and are tweaking and are studying. So it's not an invasion, because the last thing they want is our destruction, some of them. Some of them may think that we are not worth saving, but others do. And yet it
1: is a kind of invasion, though, Linda. I mean, if we become a container for a soul other than our own, we have indeed been invaded.
0: Well, now you're raising the question that once upon a time there was a fad about walk-ins and all mm-hmm. of that. But I see this still differently, that okay. the cloned body of the man who was put in Australia, his soul spirit has gone into that clone. He doesn't
1: right.
0: may not even know anything about what happened. Only Linda Porter and the praying mantis and the Greys may know what has happened. So it isn't like another entity is in that body. It is that man's soul spirit. She saw this glowing material leave the dead body and go into the one in the tube, and he was revived and seemed normal
1: right.
0: and healthy. So there's that aspect.
1: Well, perhaps not yet, Linda, but you have to imagine if they have the capability to do that, then if we're regarded as nothing more than containers. Anyway, I'll leave it at that. I do want to ask something. We can watch what they do, Linda. So in the years that you have been documenting, for example, the mutilations, would you say that back then there were many, many, many, and that it's trailed off? In other words, we can watch what they do. Have there not been as many mutilations in recent years? Is it trailing off?
0: No, they just change latitude, longitude.
1: Really?
0: Latitude, longitude is a key to animal mutilations, meaning that there are cycles of animal mutilations at certain latitude, longitudes over and over and over again, over decades, mm-hmm. probably centuries. And that right now, from 2002 to 2013, there literally have been 5,000 or 6,000 mutilations in Argentina alone.
1: Wow.
0: And we can
1: okay, so it's just moving around.
0: It always has. The idea that the United States and Canada, because they've been mutilations have been reported in every state and every province in Canada now since going back to the middle of the last century and probably back further. And the conversation that I remember in 79 fall when I started as a complete innocent on A Strange Harvest, I called the BBC and talked with a producer there because I was trying to find out if they had any more historical information about mutilations than I had from the famous September 1967 case in southern Colorado. And that's where the reporters got it all wrong. They said it was a male horse named Snippy. It wasn't. It was a female horse named Lady. That was September 67, the story that went around the world. That was the beginning, the breakthrough of mutilations to the public's consciousness. It was not the beginning of mutilations. And the BBC producer said that they had seen a journal that had been published in Australia about a 1911 case in which 104 sheep were found on an Australian billabong completely bloodless. There was no blood anywhere on any of the white hair. And around the 104 sheep, there were no tracks. No tracks. Not the sheep's tracks, nothing else's tracks. And an ear, eye, jaw, flesh, tongue, genitals, and rectums were cored out in all 104 sheep. Now, if that is valid, we've never been able to get to the people who were there, and it's always been that it was a journal and we can't find it. If that's true, though, you're talking about all of the ingredients of the animal mutilations that are present today in Argentina, in the United States, in Canada, in England. It goes on and on, where all of that has occurred and continue to be bloodless and trackless. And in 1911, there were no lasers. There were no helicopters or beams.
1: Correct.
0: That could have, okay. So now we have the same phenomena widespread there on that many animals in one site. And then you have sheriffs in 1979 telling me that the perpetrators are creatures from outer space. Why? Because they, with their own eyes, have seen what looked like a helicopter dissolve into a cloud, have seen a beam come from something in the sky out over a pasture, have seen, and ranchers, I've talked with ranchers, they will not go on the record because they are so afraid of being bashed by their fellow human beings.
1: Of course. But
0: they say they have seen animals either rise in a beam of light on their ranch or be lowered and dropped from the bottom, which is very consistent with all of the dropped bodies that have broken bones that I have investigated. But the animals come down the beam and are dropped to the ground. And one rancher told me when he saw this, he was terrified and ran. He ran from the site and went back to his house. He waited till the dawn. He walked back out. The cow is where he saw it drop from the beam. And it had the ear, eye, tongue, jaw, genitals, and rectum cored out. Now, these are eyewitnesses which in the history of criminal law, two or three eyewitnesses could convict somebody for murder in a trial. And we are talking about many people who have seen the beams, who have seen animals rise or be lowered. And yet, those people are so afraid of being ridiculed, they won't, they'll talk to me, so I'm secondhand removed. I'm not the witness, but I can certainly share the fact that I have heard these the descriptions of these beams lowering and raising animals, and I step back and say, if we could all be honest with each other and the governments be honest, this is enough evidence to open up the fact we're not alone in the universe. Other life forms have been coming here for a very long time. I personally feel no fear in all of this, Art. I honestly don't. I have walked the planet by myself. I have gathered tissue and fluid and soil. And
1: oh, I know. I know, Linda. Listen, hold tight. That's a whole avenue we want to go down, so let me get the break taken care of here. A hard scientist is what you're listening to, Linda Moulton Howe. And she began as she described, and she ran into what she ran into. It sounds to me now as though she is reaching firm conclusions about that which she has investigated. And they're pretty out there. You've got to have guts to come forward with information like this. Got to have serious, really serious guts to do that. I'm Art Bell. This is Dark Matter.

0: coming to you from geosynchronous orbit at the speed of light. This is Dark Matter with Art Bell. To call Art, please light up the lines at 1-855-REAL-UFO. That's 1-855-732-5836.
1: Not yet. Not yet. As a talk show host, sometimes you talk. And then sometimes, if you're smart, you know when to shut up and listen. That's what we're doing tonight. Linda Moulton Howe is here, and she's going into areas, darker areas, I guess I would say, than I've ever heard her go into before. I've heard her talk about the investigations she's done, all the mutilations, the things you're hearing about tonight, but never into the areas she's leading us through this evening. Linda, how do you decide to make that leap? I mean, you know, you began with hardcore investigation, a lot of what you've told us about tonight. And now I asked for it. I wanted to know the why of it all, and you're giving it to me. But this is kind of a place that you've never gone with me before.
2: Not with you, but it's in my books. It is in my Earth Files reports. Remember, I've been producing my news website, Earth Files, since 1999. It's now 2013. And in the real X-Files section of Earth Files, I set it up and have let audiences know that in the real X-Files, I would put all of the graphic photos that are really not anything but pristine generally with mutilations, but that I keep the photos separate from children and people who might be offended by the animal mutilation photos in Real X-Files. And I also place all of the content that relates to what we've been talking about the last hour in a whole series. There's probably over 100 reports that I have done at Earth Files in the Real X Files that relates to this whole issue of containers, soul recycling, genetic manipulation, and the issues of agendas as they have come through human abductees or people who have been in the military or have been exposed. So it's all, everything I'm saying is in Earth Files. And especially for people who are subscribers to Earth Files, who have been readers of a 12-part series I did with a man who called himself Joshua Reinhall. Many, many people responded to that 12-part series that I did about a year and a half ago. That's not his name, but he is a hard-nosed insurance detective in the Northwest. And he came to me after he had heard me do an interview with another abductee who was talking about the issue of conflict, a conflict going on between intelligences about what to do with humanity that has been made and concocted on a planet that has a concocted history, and that there is great conflict about whether we survive or not. He heard me doing that particular story. And he got in touch with me and said, I would like to tell you that I have had encounters with the praying mantis, with a blonde type, has seen some of the grays, but his bottom line was that he was shown a conflict going on between different intelligences over what we are and what should be done, and that a blonde in a room in a craft caused a very detailed hologram, three-dimensional hologram, to suddenly emerge in the room. Many abductees have seen this, and that he was then telepathically given a download as this three-dimensional hologram continued to evolve and become more detailed. And this is sort of a summary. And this is all in the 12-part Earth Files about Joshua Reinhall. He says that there are advanced intelligences who never invade a planet. Never. They have learned to work through DNA manipulation in, let's say, eggs and sperm of mammals to produce fetuses that will grow up with certain genetic traits that will move a society or a planet toward a goal. Could be peace. It could be who knows. And that from the perspective of the advanced intelligences, manipulation and placement of a particular egg and sperm to create a certain type can be done 2,000 years ago with the goal of affecting, changing the timeline that Earth might have been on 2,000 years in the future. And that they have come to understand how to work with genetics in timelines to evolve in a positive way whole life forms that they're studying. That's
1: well, you had an analogy a while ago of the water, you know, getting ready to boil.
2: Yeah.
1: And I couldn't agree more. I can feel it, and I sense that many, many, many others can feel it as well. Something's getting ready to start bubbling hard.
2: Yes, I do.
1: We're on the edge.
2: But I don't think it's anything to be afraid of, perhaps because through all of this, these long paths of trying to understand all of this, I have just come to a certain peace inside myself that if there were a lot of destruction, I really do believe that the soul energy does go on. And if it goes a different timeline, and as several abductees have said, here I'm quoting from the famous Brian Scott case, I think there is going to be a lot of conflict on this planet over what we are, what we human beings are, and what the ETs think should happen to us. But we're going to grow up, and I think we're going to mature on the planet Earth. And when it's over, humanity will be willing finally to accept 1,000 years of peace. Now, that resonates and echoes in the New Testament, clearly, of an apocalyptic time in which it says when it's over that there will have been a, we'll call it a prevailing on the side of peace, hopefully, and love and harmony, and that there would be at least 1,000 years of peace. Now, that's in a religious text. This quote is from Brian Scott, an abductee, who was an incorrigible and was picked up by the tall red hairs from the desert in Arizona and was really put through the paces to see, I guess, what he could take. That's the way he interpreted it. And it now is, Art, as if all of humanity is being pushed, and that politically all kinds of shocking things have been happening, and that that sense of the boil does not necessarily mean something catastrophic.
1: Of all these different entities, I'll use that word, that may be interested in us and or directing us or attempting to affect us, do you think they're all benign, or do you think that, I don't know, when you look at our world, Linda, you see a yin and a yang, and there seems to be a yin and a yang to almost everything, and I wonder if there's a yin and a yang to the others as well.
2: Well, I can reference what some people listening may or may not have been exposed to, a series of reports that came out in the last 3 years, allegedly about some astronauts from our planet going secretly, never to have been made public, to Zeta Reticuli 1 and 2, and that there were some of us, just like Spielberg's movie, that went to this planet and then returned, and that this was part of an alleged, and these papers were called the SERPO papers, that this was presented to Ronald Reagan at the very beginning of his first term in office by the CIA director, NSA, and various intelligence agencies. And the transcript, allegedly, of this Oval Office briefing about extraterrestrials is included in this big, long series of reports. And in studying this particular alleged transcript, none of which anybody can prove without the formal backing of the U.S. government. We all know that. We're all at a disadvantage. The government holds all the marbles when it comes to absolute proof, and they don't want us to know. But assuming that there is maybe total truth or some truth in this transcript, Ronald Reagan is given first a kind of superficial, we're not alone, there are different types, they've been coming here a long time. We know where some are from. We're in control. That's how the briefing went. And then the...
1: And that's funny on the face of it. I mean, how do you tell a U.S. president there are those here from type 2 or type 3 civilizations, if you will, Linda, and we're in control? Please.
2: Well... Yes, I agree. But you can sort of imagine how that would go down with that president at that time for at least a section. And then the transcript becomes surprisingly more detailed about the different types and that they are using, whether it's a Latin or whatever it is, they refer to them as archaloids and Trontoloids, and there are these names that are in this briefing for the different types. And they include the talls, that would be a tall humanoid, probably in the blonde and red hair. It includes the grays. It includes acknowledging that there are androids. They are not all biological independent prime intelligence. It goes into a type that it does not define. It does refer to something that would be in the reptilian. And then it talks about, I believe, the Trontoloids as being insect-like, and they are referred to in this alleged briefing for the President Reagan as hostile, the word is there, hostile, alien, visitors referred to as HAVS. And Reagan, in the alleged transcript, asks lots of questions about this type and says, well, what's going to happen? Can it hurt us? Should we be prepared? And they say, we do have concern about this insect type. What is that concern? And what is it like in 2013 if this is a real briefing for a sitting president in the first term of Reagan in back in 1980? What would it be like now? And what is interesting to me about this, when you read this whole alleged transcript, that some of the details about the different types do ring true from the abductions, but they're are no, at least I'm not aware of, maybe not even one, in which people have said that they were dealing with a full-fledged insect in front of them. Now, the praying mantis, I understand, that would be in an insect category as we would know it. But I don't know of a single case in which anybody has had violence or anything done to them badly by the praying mantis. They may have been terrified. They may have some sense of being really freaked out. But there seems to be some difference. And what is interesting is that I have tried very hard to see if I could get somebody to leak to me any kind of an illustration, let alone a photograph, of what is this so-called insect trinoloid that would be in the hostile category. And I have had some people say they thought that they might get me something, but they never have.
1: All right. Well, I was about to ask, Linda, where are the Snowdens with this kind of information? Surely at some point it would have either happened by now or will happen shortly. Somebody's going to walk out with the kind of information you're talking about, and away we go.
2: Well, I would personally welcome it. I think that the 7 billion human family in all of its shades, colors, and beliefs deserves the real truth, that we're not alone in the universe, and let the chips fall where they may. And the government side says someday it will be looked back in history that all the things that the United States government did for 60, 70 years to keep all of this from the American public and the world, that those people in Franklin Delano Roosevelt's administration, at least was the beginning, through Truman and on up, with the last sitting president having any detailed information would have been Kennedy, and then perhaps this Reagan briefing, but that most of the presidents have been kept in the dark because they have been afraid of the consequences. And in fact, I did, in 2004, when I moved to Albuquerque from Philadelphia, there was a story I had done, and it had provoked great interest from a man who had been in the Navy. And I have a videotape at YouTube and at Earth Files about this interview and this story. And what it boils down to, he was in essentially the Southeast Asian area at a point back in the end of the 70s when a whole complex series of events happened with some colleagues, one of which had access to a safe of classified material. And on Thanksgiving night, I believe it was 1978 or 6, he was with another man taken into a safe. It was one of those classified safes. And the man who was sort of hot-rodding said, I want to show you something, and pulled out a file. It said Roswell. It had photos of non-humans in a hangar, in a truck, on the ground, close-up photographs that were done in what was not very good light, but it was clearly not human. And then the document was about how these were retrieved from one or more sites in Roswell, and that he read this and saw these photos with his own eyes. And
1: you're aware, aren't you, of the current rumors about Roswell photographs that are said to exist, and somebody, a family, I guess, does not want to release them because of the of what they're going to have to go through. Hold it right there, Linda. We're going to take our break, and we'll be right back from the high desert and the great American Southwest.

the bright blessed day, the dark sacred night, and I think to myself,

0: Dark matter, much like Sirius XM, is all around you. To beam up with us, please dial 1-855-REAL-UFO. That's 1-855-732-5836.
1: All right, tell you what I'm going to do. I've got a couple other things that I really want to ask Linda about. It's such an unusual opportunity, but I'm going to open the lines right now and allow you to begin to call if you have questions. Once again, our phone number here is 855-REAL-UFO. Easy number, 855-REAL-UFO, or if you will, 855-732-5836. You're listening to Linda Moulton Howe, who for the better part of her whole life has been investigating all of this. And I'm sure you have questions. How could you not have questions? Linda, welcome back. Just very quickly, I was saying that one day a Snowden is going to walk out, or the equivalent of a Snowden. As a matter of fact, it's kind of interesting. Since the releases by Snowden, there have been all kinds of things on the Internet, allegedly from Snowden, that relate to UFOs, ufology, all the rest of it. But it's getting very difficult to know, you know, what's real and what's not. I just think one day somebody's going to walk out with all of this kind of information. I hope so anyway.
2: Well, this Navy guy I was talking about before the break, Thomas Coleman Shepard is his name. He went on the record with his real name, provided me all of his military records, photographs, everything. He is who he says. And he saw all of this photos and documents about Roswell, and a whole lot of stuff hit the fan. And later on, in the early 1990s, he was still in the Navy, and he was in Virginia. And he was known by a few high-ranking people as the guy who saw the Roswell photos and the documents. And he gets called in to go to the office of a three-star in the Navy, who was working for a four-star in Washington, D.C. Space Command. So this is some of the higher-ranking people. And he's called in to go to an office, and this three-star working for four-star Space Command wants to know precisely what Thomas Coleman Shepard saw in Okinawa at White Beach Naval Base, Thanksgiving night, November 1976. And so he tells the whole story. And suddenly, the three-star says to Thomas Coleman Shepard in this office back east, when Thomas Coleman Shepard called them aliens, this is a quote, "No, we call them EBAs, for extraterrestrial biological entities." And Thomas Coleman Shepard never heard anything like that before. And so he started asking this three-star, "Well, what's the whole thing about? How long has the government known? And does the president know?" And this three-star says, "I can't tell you that." And then Thomas Coleman says, "Well, when are you going to tell the world?" And the three-star says, "Probably never." And Thomas Coleman Shepard says, "Never? What do you mean, never? Everybody deserves to know the truth." And the three-star said, "It would shake things up too much. Mm-hmm. It will collapse religions, and it will," and there was a long list. And we, again, the strange phrase, "We have control over the situation."
1: Yeah, right.
2: Now, what I've just shared with you really happened. This is real. And the implication that there would be policies to perpetuate a concocted world, a concocted reality, that lies would become formal policy about the fact that we are allegedly alone in the universe and that nothing has been interacting with this planet, and that all of this would be like some sort of 1984 newspeak, forever living on a planet in which the tiny 1% of the humans always knew some other kind of truth and kept a chokehold on the other 99% that were never to know. I personally feel that is a huge mistake, that that would be headed towards some sort of gigantic earthquake in cultural revolution, and it would be much healthier for the whole planet to just be told the truth, let the chips fall where they may, and get on with a planet that comes into sync with this cosmos.
1: Well, there'd be a lot of chip falling, all right. All right, one other thing I really want to touch on. I know you've investigated for a long time. Years have gone by. We have noticed the colony collapse of bees. Now, bees, they're pretty important to our existence, Linda. We've noticed a lack of bees here. What is going on? Where are we with the colony collapse problem?
2: It was February of 2007 that I did my first interview with Dave Hackenberg in Pennsylvania. He was the beekeeper who went to the University of Pennsylvania and Penn State and started the first cry out as a beekeeper. I lost 80% of my bees between the fall of 2006 and the spring of 2007. What is going on? And when I did that interview with Dave Hackenberg, the phrase colony collapse disorder was emerging for the first time. And Dave told me on that interview in February of 2007, Linda, other beekeepers and I think that what's behind this are the nicotine-based pesticides known then as imidacloprid and later clothianidin. And that EPA had only done what's called conditional registrations. All this poison was being rushed out into the markets for the profit making of the producers, and that EPA did not have any legitimate science that would sort of hold up. Why would they okay the stuff going out when they didn't really know the impact? Well, 2013, there have been enough really good scientific studies now, not only in the United States, but in Europe. And it is now known, this is a fair statement, that there is no measurable quantity of a nicotine-based pesticide that will not harm a honeybee. They have not been able to get down low enough. And what it does, it interrupts the nerves, the nervous system. And that apparently is would explain why in colony collapse disease, which is a complex phenomenon, the bees go out to do their foraging and they can't get back to the hive because they're exposed to this nicotine-based pesticide, which basically blanks out their ability to think, orient, or do anything. And then on top of everything else, the exposure to the nicotine-based pesticide also has an impact on their immune system. And so the varroa mites and Nosema and all these other things can then attack these very vulnerable honeybees because of the nicotine-based pesticide. And we're sitting in a world now where countries like Italy and France and even Germany are trying to ban the nicotine-based pesticides. And in the United States, the beekeepers, the pesticide groups, all of the organic food groups have been trying to sue the Environmental Protection Agency for allowing an unproved poison out into the marketplace for at least the last decade. And no one seems to be able to break through the money profit system that now exists between corporations, Congress, their pockets wired with corporate money, that will not allow the penetration so far of the rational and scientific data that says we should not be using nicotine-based pesticides. They actually increase, Art, in their toxicity over time in the soil if there are repeat applications, which people have been doing. And we are living in a toxic mess now that is getting worse and worse, and probably some of the listeners have heard about the other nightmare, where countries like Italy and France and even Germany are trying to ban the nicotine-based pesticides. And in the United States, the beekeepers, the pesticide groups, all of the organic food groups have been trying to sue the Environmental Protection Agency for allowing an unproved poison out into the marketplace for at least the last decade. And no one seems to be able to break through the money profit system that now exists between corporations, Congress, their pockets wired with corporate money, that will not allow the penetration so far of the rational and scientific data that says we should not be using nicotine-based pesticides. They actually increase, Art, in their toxicity over time in the soil if there are repeat applications, which people have been doing. And we are living in a toxic mess now.

0: corporations, Congress, their pockets wired with corporate money that will not allow the penetration so far of the rational and scientific data that says we should not be using nicotine-based pesticides. They actually increase, Art, in their toxicity over time in the soil if there are repeat applications, which people have been doing. And we are living in a toxic mess now that is getting worse and worse, and probably some of the listeners have heard about the other nightmare, that as the genetically modified crops and the Monsanto monopoly has been persisting, that in a toxic mess now that is getting worse and worse, and probably some of the listeners have heard about the other nightmare, that as the genetically modified crops and the Monsanto monopoly has been persisting, that when they would put Roundup on or whatever the herbicide inside the seeds was, that they would find, the farmers would find, the gigantic weeds out of control are now affecting the fields for some synergy between pesticides and these genetically modified crops. So now they're selling stronger poisons to put on the genetically modified crops in order to, quote unquote, control the out of control weeds. And you know that what I'm describing is an insane process.
1: If we lose all the bees, where are we?
0: We will lose truly 1/3 of our food supply as it is grown in the United States today. Will other parts of the world that have banned some of these poisons be able to pick up some slack? I think it's unknown. But the bigger thing is, do we want a nation in which money that comes from poisons that kill pollinators and amphibians and other life forms, that the priority is given to the money instead of to the life forms which help feed us? That makes no sense to me.
1: Of course not. All right, here come calls. Don't know what's ahead, Linda. Here we go. You're on the air with Linda Moulton Howe on Dark Matter. Hello.
2: How dare you, sir? How dare you? You know who this is, Mr. Bell?
1: Oh, my God. I do. And why would you pick this moment to call? Hold on, Linda. I've got to deal with this.
2: Well, I picked this moment because I'm calling you out. This is J.C. Wilson III, God's 10-star general in the war against media pornography. And I don't know what you're pulling, Mr. Bell. You're supposed to be retired, you see. You retired, and I prayed against you to have you removed from the airwaves. And you are hereby, what is it, a Social Security scam? What are you, double-dipping? Is that what's going on?
1: What's going on? Anyway, J.C., I get the feeling that probably you're under stress because of your family breakup situation.
2: Oh, don't you mock me about Edna Pringle. I know you're out of hand.
1: So where is Edna? Tell me, where's Edna?
2: I'm hot on the trail, and I followed her all the way up to the Rockies, to west of the Rockies, east of the Rockies, and south of the border. I'll find her. Believe me, Mr. Bell, you're trying to change the subject, though, Mr. Bell. What you're doing, I know what you're up to.
1: You're under strain.
2: I'm affecting a citizen's arrest against you. You have the right to remain silent. Anything you take can't hold you against you in the court of God. Do you hear me?
1: Oh, J.C. J.C., of all times that you could show up.
2: When you've got this wealthy woman on who just will not stop her flap trap, if you could tell her to take a breath, well, I impart wisdom. But what I'm trying to do is affect a citizen's arrest on you. Turn yourself in immediately, Mr. Bell. I need
1: Here you go. Slap him on. Take me away.
2: Yeah, that's right. And you're using the Soviet satellite system, which you were so proud of on your day.
1: The Soviet satellite system. All right, that's it, JC. Some other time. Goodbye. The Soviet satellite system. It just so happens, folks, that the Sirius system of satellite coverage, which is unique, brilliant,

0: was invented. He got something right out of all this by the Soviets, actually. This great Circle 8 that these satellites go in. Whew. Of all things. All right, let's try a real call. You are on the air with Linda Moulton Howe. Hello.
1: Hello?
0: Yes, hello.
1: Hi, my name is David. I'm from Michigan.
0: Hi, David.
1: I'm a very new listener. I think I started listening to your program maybe a day or two after you came back on the air on Sirius.
0: Yes.
1: But with all the information and everything that I've heard shared from Richard Hoagland and the doctor from SETI, yes, and all of that, I kind of had a, I don't know if it's epiphany or it's just a theory, but with the information that Linda shared tonight about the geopolitical alien,
0: yes,
1: that pretty much their existence, they've been here since for years, terraforming.
0: I'm afraid you're breaking up on us.
1: No.
0: Yeah, you're kind of breaking up on us there.
1: Yeah, sorry, I'm driving at the moment. With the prospect that the aliens have been terraforming this world and experimenting with new life forms and creating new life forms and pretty much experimenting in observing.
0: Oh, okay, do you have a question for Linda, a specific question?
1: I was just wondering if it's possible that they're not just here to watch us, they're providing experiments and testing theories on evolution, and they've been doing this for millions of years, and it kind of ties in with the conversations and the things that were revealed when we were talking with Richard Hoagland about Mars and the moon and the possibility that there was a...
0: I'm not sure it ties in with all of that, but it certainly does. You said that they've been experimenting or shepherding us for millions of years, and it does sound like that's what Linda has been saying. And it's a pretty tough pill to swallow, I would say, that... You know, these are the people that may be responsible for our creation, may be responsible for our evolution. They may be that which I guess we have called God. I really hate to put it that way, but I can't think of any other way to say it. Linda, is that accurate?
2: Yeah, it's a fair summary. And it doesn't mean that there is not a divine field. It doesn't mean that there isn't an alpha, omega, that which there's no entropy, no deterioration, and time is infinite. That all is consistent with everything, because if the divine field is there, it's responsible for the creation of the matter worlds. And so whatever is going on in the matter worlds with a variety of evolutionary intelligences, they too would have a relationship with the divine field from my point of view. What we're talking about tonight are the increasing, emerging pieces of this puzzle that say the evolution of standing up primates on this planet has been manipulated by extraterrestrial biological entities and perhaps more than one type of group that don't get along, and that our evolutionary history is not Darwinian. It is from something that has a purpose and a goal. And if the purpose and the goal originally was to make smart machines, i.e. the standing up primates, as Zechariah Sitchin postulated in his books, to mine gold and to do labor on this planet that the non-humans did not want to do, that is probably a part of the story. But it doesn't end there. Something occurred. Some people have suggested that there was a moment in which there were, the Greeks would have called it a hypostatic moment, as above, so below. The finger of the divine inserts itself into the matter worlds, and that is a hypostatic moment. The avatars of history would be my hypostatic moment, and that all of this is part of an evolutionary process. But the question is the end game to encourage and help humanity to get past the boiling water now and survive, or not?
0: Well, I guess we're going to find out. Hold tight right there. Boy, of all things to have happen in the middle of this, I mean, it's taking my breath away. And then JC comes and completely takes every breath away. I'm Art Bell, and this is Dark Matter. Stay right where you are.

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1: Unbelievable. Talk about stealing a moment. You punch one button, and it's like you've dimensionally shifted. Jay-Z, good Lord. All right. Oh, God. It's going to take me a while to get over this. My guest is Linda Moulton Howe, and the subject is very, very different. But Jay-Z just yanked it all away from me. Let's go here. You're on the air with Linda Moulton Howe. Good evening or morning, whatever it is. Hello.
2: Roswell's Art.
1: Thank you.
2: Am I on?
1: You're on.
2: All right. Hey, this is Robert from Atlanta, and I want to say namaste to both you and Linda, and it's a real treat to be talking to two of the greatest minds of the 20th and 21st century.
1: Oh, nice. Thank you.
2: It was interesting when JC came on right after that. Linda, you were talking about the matter world.
3: Right.
2: And talk about going deep into the matter world. You can't get much of a better follow-up.
3: Yeah. Well, I'll just stay away from it. But do you have a question?
1: Yes.
2: Yes, I do. I'd like to switch gears, as I could, back to Dr. Ketchum and Sasquatch, because she made the news again today.
3: Yeah.
2: And this was something I know back in March. I sent you an email, but I know you get tons of things. And you have your hands in a lot of pot, so to speak. This was a speculation I had that I know that from the DNA from the female side, that it shows it's human, and roughly around 13,000 to 15,000 years ago.
3: Right.
2: And then from the male progenitor lineage, it's an unknown thing, but the best that Dr. Ketchum came up with was that closest thing that seemed to fit is a giant lemur.
3: That's right.
2: Which is extinct now. Went extinct back in during that time when a lot of things changed, and you know, then we had the black mass and the younger Dryas period and all that. And here's what my thought is that as I know you've talked about this, how we as souls will go into vessels or containers.
3: Right.
2: And that back at that time, there's speculation that there was we hear about Atlantis. We also hear about Lemuria. And I'm thinking that there could have been a race of humanoids in Lemuria that were, one might say, a type 2 civilization or higher. They were more into the internal things and doing things with their mind, telekinesis, et cetera, et cetera. Hmm. And if they had foreknowledge that there was some great cataclysms coming up, thing to do might be to create a new species, like I think you mentioned, to, you know, mix the genes and create a new species. And that new species I think they created could have been a Sasquatch. If you take and look at a picture of some pictures of what the great lemur looked like side by side with human, meld them together, you get something that looks sort of like Sasquatch. And it's almost an irony that Lemuria, you know, very similar. And so my question is to see if you think that is a possibility that advanced humans back then could have created Sasquatch and then moved themselves into them. In other words, move their souls into those containers. And they seem to be so that after the calamity, the things that happened here, they would have a body that would be much more able to handle things than the normal roly-poly humans.
1: Okay.
2: Because you don't.
3: Yeah, I appreciate the thought behind that, because I myself have, a year ago, I was in Turkey at Göbekli Tepe and wrote a long 6-part series at Earth Files about my personal experience of being inside of these tall pillars in rings, of which only 5% of the hill have been revealed so far out of 14 years of work by the German archaeologist, and that it is the weirdest, eeriest, almost disturbing feeling to be there. And Dr. Robert Schock, a PhD from Yale University, did the groundbreaking work with John Anthony West on the Sphinx concerning water weathering, that when you go to archaeoclimate research, the Sphinx, according to Dr. Schock's analysis, should be 14,000 years old. And to give a context for these numbers, we were in an ice age in the northern hemisphere, reaching its peak 18,000 years ago, and then it began to warm up. And by 12,000 years ago, it was headed toward a warming. And Göbekli Tepe, the carbon dating so far of the last 14 years, is 12,000 years old. And there may even be parts of it where they will find older levels. At least there's been some talk about that. But let's say that Göbekli Tepe is 12,000 years old and that something caused the intelligence that made Göbekli Tepe to completely cover it up about 1,000 years after it had been constructed. And that would be at about the time that Northern Arizona State University, working with other universities in the last 4 or 5 years, have been a series of papers about the fact that they have found nanodiamonds and iridium in layers in many parts of North America that would suggest that approximately 11,500 years ago, there was an impact from something from outer space. Now, it could have been comet. It could have been meteor. The current research seems to think that it might have been one or more comets, and that the impacts are what caused the violence that literally twisted the saber-toothed tiger's spines 180 degrees.
1: Wow.
3: There are scientists who have studied all of the mastodons with the buttercups in their mouth, meaning there was immediate quick freeze, the saber-toothed tigers and the violence to the spines and on and on. Something huge and violent happened in the northern hemisphere at about that 11,500-year time period. Could an intelligence that was not human but was based on this planet terraforming, harvesting, gathering all of whatever it's doing, and that 12,000-year and going back period, have known, anticipated, had technologies that knew that there was something coming from space that it either couldn't deflect, couldn't control? It leaves. The intelligence leaves after covering up Göbekli Tepe. And humanity managed to survive whatever it was that really clobbered North America. That's just hard physical evidence. And the question that's interesting to me is, we've had UFO phenomena and government leaks about extraterrestrials interacting with this planet for a very long time. If some of them left for a time, your question goes to the heart of another issue. Did they leave something behind on Earth to monitor and communicate with whatever technology they have that interfaces? And could something like a Sasquatch being be something that was made to be strong, could live underground, could do some kind of work, be beamed up into their craft, disappear in flashes of light because they have some sort of technology that allows that? It's not an unreasonable question, but a bigger question is, when are the makers of Göbekli Tepe and other terraforming on this planet going to come back on their own?
1: That's a big one. All right, here we go again. You're on the air with Lynn Moulton Howe. Good evening.
2: Hello, Linda, Art, how are you today?
3: Hello.
1: Fine, thank you.
2: Many Roswells to you, Art. It seems that you cannot hide from the word of a new revelation. Glad to hear JC call in tonight.
1: Yeah, he's found a Sirius XM. Anyway, do you have a question?
2: I do, sir. I do. I might need a little bit of help from you, Art, for this question. I know it might have been Michael Heiser that related the shape of the gray aliens to the human perception of what we may evolve into in the future. And I think that Bigfoot may be the opposite of that, something stored in the collective unconscious of human beings of what we perceive to be a lower evolved life form and what we expect to see in the woods when the lights go out.
1: Okay, well, I don't think it was Michael Heiser, but perhaps Whitley. Now, Linda, do you think that we are headed toward evolving in that direction? Or being forced into evolving in that direction might be a better way to put it.
3: I know that some of the scenarios are that we will have some sort of a nuclear event that will separate the human population into two categories. One will go off into the universe and become the gray beings, and the others will go underground and become something else. Mm-hmm. And that this all has to do then with the issues about time being used to manipulate evolution. I'd like to just throw here onto this complicated chessboard another pawn that comes in a story I did at Earth Files probably about 5 or 7 years ago. In the Real X-Files, it was the son of a man who was at Wright-Patterson in 1947 in the medical department.
1: Mm-hmm.
3: The father, before he died, told the son this, that in July of 1947, the father at home asleep at around 2 o'clock in the morning was waked by a phone ordering him to dress immediately. A car would come for him, and he was going to Wright-Patterson because they were going to do an autopsy and that he was needed.
1: Mm-hmm.
3: And the father said that he showed up, and there were police or military people with all kinds of guns, and he was taken to one of the autopsy rooms, and there were two surgeons already there. And that a general came to him and handed him a clipboard and said, "The work I want you to do is to write down everything that you observe while the two surgeons are doing the autopsy, because we want all of the details possible from their conversations, and they can't do that while they work." So he stood with the clipboard with the assignment by the general to write down everything that happened. The being on the table was not human. The general said nothing about its source or its nature. The two surgeons had a discussion about whether they should start the autopsy in a Y or a T. People who are familiar with medical autopsy work will understand what that means, how you enter
1: yes.
3: the body. And they made a decision, and one of the surgeons has the scalpel and comes down to make the cut, and the scalpel was hung up, not on tissue, but what he said out loud, "This is fabric."
1: Fabric?
3: Fabric. And the father told the son, whatever we were dealing with, from his point of view and the surgeon's, was not in the category of organic life as we know it, but was in the category of something like an android. Now, that comes from somebody through a family of a father talking about something he experienced at Wright-Patterson in that period of time around the alleged Roswell, which was not the beginning of anything. I want to stress that. I feel that the leaked documents to Bob Wood going back to the Interplanetary Phenomena Unit document that is tied in with the Majestic 12 group that Truman organized, and it has described this Cape Girardeau, Missouri, uses is referenced in one of these documents, Cape Girardeau, Missouri, as being where our government retrieved what they called a neutronic propulsion device 1941, and that it went to Robert Oppenheimer for some sort of application during the development of the Manhattan Project and the building of the atomic bomb that we dropped. Now, if that's true, and other documents that have been leaked go back to Franklin Delano Roosevelt and George Marshall, Secretary of War, having a discussion about what they call celestial vehicles, interplanetary vehicles that his administration knew about, and these details about the retrieval of bodies, both dead and alive, in a craft in Cape Girardeau, Missouri, then 1947 July is an artificial line drawn by this government as the beginning, when it wasn't the beginning of anything.
1: Indeed not. Okay, you're on the air with Linda Moulton Howe. Good evening.
4: Roswell. My name is Zoe. I'm in Illinois. My question is this. Can I contact Linda through her website? I have a very brief story to tell you. I've been visited by these people she was talking about. I didn't ever hear anybody talk about the red-haired people, and it's just like, oh, my God, I got a call. I have medical records I could show her. I have been burned with oil over 75% of my body. They said I'd be blind. I have not a scar. I have taken into one surgery. They said I had a ripped intestine. Nothing. I've had...
1: Okay, in answer to your question, to contact Linda, yes, you can do it through her website, correct, Linda?
3: Yes, and everybody listening, you can communicate with me at my email address, which is the same name as my website, earthfiles@earthfiles.com. Think of a reporter who files news about the Earth, earthfiles@earthfiles.com.
1: Well, it sounded like she had medical evidence and a lot to go with it, so that would be the appropriate place to do it. You're on the air with Linda Moulton Howe. Hello.
5: Hi.
1: Hi.
5: This is Stacy from Atlanta.
1: Hey, Stacy.
5: Hi. Thank you both for everything that you're doing. I have a question for Linda.
3: Yes.
5: Based on everything that you've spoken about tonight, how do you think that this relates to what Dr. Jonathan Reed experienced when he came upon the being in the forest and the artifact that he found with the being and the claims that he has surrounding that artifact when placed on his wrist? And I'll take my answer off the air.
1: Okay. I don't even know if you are familiar with the Reed story or not, but it's...
3: Yeah. I had a very, very long discussion with him at the Eureka Springs Conference in Arkansas only a year or two after you had interviewed him on Coast to Coast and all. And there were so many details that he said that seemed firsthand experience, but there were so many questions that seemed logical to me that he couldn't answer, and that I've always felt that after talking with him that it is one of the most confusing cases that I've ever had a chance to talk with the person who experienced it in depth, and have come away with a sense that I have no idea what really happened. And I don't know if you ever came to that conclusion or not.
1: It was an amazing story. I'm going to leave it at that. It was just an incredible story. He had so much detail. He tells it with such emotion that I don't know what to do with it. I don't know whether I believe it, disbelieve it, but he's a good storyteller. You're on the air with Linda Moulton Howe. Hello.
6: Hello.
1: Hello.
6: Yes. I got a question for Linda. It's nice to hear from both of you.
3: Yes.
6: My question to Linda is, with your research to the Sasquatch of the disemboweled animals, have you ever found any humans in that same situation where it's not been reported?
1: Oh, good question.
3: Mutilations. It is a very sensitive subject, and I say that because the only cases that I've ever heard of don't have any supporting medical records. And that especially is true about the photographs that A.J. Gavard from Brazil showed in 1990 or 91 at a conference in Nevada and said they were like the animal mutilations that Linda Moulton Howe has investigated, and that was very untrue. And just to stress that I took his photographs that have been on the web and out there in the world for the last 23 years as human mutilations without any forensic, without any autopsy, without any real solid laboratory reports to go with those photographs for people who have not seen them. It is a man who appears to have flesh not excised but black. Black rings about missing flesh in various parts of his body. And I showed the photographs to a medical doctor that I knew in Philadelphia, and I didn't front load with anything. I just said, if you were making a medical assessment of the wounds on this body, what would you say? And without hesitation, he said, oh, I saw a lot of that in Vietnam. And I said, what do you mean? He said, well, this is what Agent Orange does to human flesh or animal flesh.
1: Oh, boy.
3: And he said, I would say that this is a body that somebody either murdered and then they covered up what they were doing with Agent Orange or something. But he said, this is definitely the chemistry of Agent Orange. Okay, so now there's a medical doctor's frank opinion about those photos that have circulated for 20-some years linked to animal mutilations as the same process in humans. I do not know.
1: That's one case, though. That's one case. You're saying there are not many cases of human mutilation that...
3: I don't have a single one that has ever been documented with medical evidence. When people say that they've heard of a body that had X, Y, and Z, that's what's called circumstantial removed, sort of in the category of rumors. I am always, always struggling to get to the hardest fact I can. Multiple eyewitnesses, hard medical, that's marked my career. I am in very difficult subjects, but I've always tried to bring to bear going to scientists, biophysicists, anybody that can bring to bear hard evidence. And so I'm speaking from those efforts. And to give you a sort of period on this sentence, Dr. John Altshuler, a hematologist and pathologist in Denver who worked with me for several years on documenting what we could find, pure science, medical science, on the excisions of mutilated animals. We got a call from a man in Missouri, and this would have been back around 1989, and it was about the body of a nude man found around a lake in a forest. It was quite a removed rural area. And the story was that there were excisions from this man's body on the lake, similar to what happened in mutilated animals. Now, so we have a phone call reporting this. Dr. Altshuler said, as a director of hematology and pathology, I should be able to get a hold of the coroner in that county and explain the kind of research we're doing, and we can find hard medical facts about this body. He made the call, talked with the coroner, and the coroner told him, I've been told, ordered, that this is classified information and it's not to be discussed. Now, was it a mutilated body? That is the closest we ever came in all of the research I've done to the possibility of question mark on that. And then there is the Thomas Sees, S-E-E-S, case in Pennsylvania. That was in the middle 2000s, and that is the story that made a lot of, I think, national news about a wife reported that her husband was missing in rural, I think it was north western Pennsylvania. And police and all kinds of people were out, and I think it was a two-day search. And they had been around the house. There had been one person, a farmer, had called the local police and said that they had seen an object in the sky that put a pink, that was the unusual pink beam of light, down to the ground in an area where the husband had told his wife that he wanted to go out in his Jeep to ride or go hunting or something. So they had that piece, but they hadn't found anything. And suddenly, 48 hours close to the house, is the husband's body with only his undershorts on. He was nude. Nobody ever has provided photographs or an autopsy report or anything from the Thomas C. case. And about 2 years after this strange mystery with just these little teeny pieces making it out to the local media there in Pennsylvania, and my trying to find out and being told that the wife would not talk with anyone, 2 years later, a man called me and said that he had he either was working with the FBI or had worked with the FBI, and he was investigating the Thomas C's case, and that he wanted to know if I had any of the hard original documents about the man having excisions from his body. It was the phone call that raised the question. And I asked him, I said, no, I have never, ever been able to get any details, hard data, hard medical evidence on the Thomas C's case. Do you have other information? And he said that he had been investigating, had tried to talk to the wife, had never been able to, but that some people who knew her said that there had been unusual missing tissue on that man's body, and that nobody understood why did it turn up near the house after 2 days of searching by police and law enforcement when it wasn't there. How did that happen? So,
1: right. Linda, I'm sorry to do this, but I've got to take a break here. So hold tight. Linda Moldau is my guest. Wow, what a night. How did JC find me anyway? This is Dark Matter.

0: from the area of 51. 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That's 1-855-732-5836.
1: It is indeed the area of 51. The winds are howling out there. This is the desert. Hi, everybody. I'm Art Bell. Linda Moulton Howe is my guest, and what a night it has been. So what I draw from what you said, Linda, is that it may not be unheard of, but as a general rule, it's been animals. It's not been humans. And if it has been humans, it's been very, very isolated.
2: That's right. I think a distinction is made. I do not think that the current Homo sapien is the target. And while in the break, I found something I'd like to share with you and the audience. And sure. That is, in August 2010, about 3 years ago, the British UFO files were released. They've been doing this in pieces, and they said they finished a year or so ago. And this was one of the downloads from the UK National Archives. And this was a letter or a series of letters in one of the downloads that was correspondence from a man who described himself as a physicist astronomer about his grandfather who had, quote, served as a personal bodyguard to the Prime Minister Winston Churchill. And the writer, the physicist astronomer, gives details about an alleged conversation of alarm between Prime Minister Churchill and American General Dwight Eisenhower concerning a dramatic UFO interaction around an RAF bomber returning from Germany, and that what Prime Minister Churchill said to Eisenhower, according to this writer, perhaps reveals the seed of a policy of strict denial that was to be supported by both the UK and the US for the past 70 years since World War II. And this is what he wrote, was the quote that his grandfather overheard Prime Minister Churchill say to General Eisenhower, quote, "This event, the RAF being circled over and over by a disc in the sky and reported by the pilots, this event should be immediately classified since it would create mass panic amongst the general population and destroy one's belief in the church," close quote. What is missing from this letter are, in between the lines, what else was Prime Minister Churchill made privy to and General Eisenhower that would support this sentence? It certainly wouldn't have simply been a disc running rings around an RAF bomber.
1: Indeed, yes.
2: So that is a piece of possibly true history that gives context for the fact that everything we've discussed tonight, our government and the British government and others have known about for a very long time and made a policy of denial that the world was never to know.
1: We're going to know in our lifetimes, Linda?
2: I actually think this has to break open.
1: We've been saying that for years and years, haven't we?
2: Well, we've wanted it to happen, but I think part of this sense that the boil is perhaps upon us relates.
1: It is close.
2: Yeah, relates to that something. It's like the San Andreas Fault. That leg keeps being jammed and jammed, and the pressure keeps building and building, and the earthquake relieves it, and we need the truth to relieve the concocted planet we're living on.
1: And you think we're close to that? You really believe we're close? You believe that feeling of the boiling coming on is the information getting ready to break? And if it does, I just wonder how we're going to do, because you keep mentioning those chips that are going to fall. Boy, there's going to be some serious chips, Linda.
2: Well, how much worse could it get than all of the conflict in the Middle East and the radioactive damage in Japan and the fact that we are in a sort of a, I'm going to call it an unstable or unpredictable climate time, and we're in the sixth mass extinction in which there are as many or more animals dying every day and year as there was in the last fifth, and that we are at some sort of a turning point on this planet, any way you cut it.
1: I believe you. We're out of time, Linda. We are absolutely just totally out of time. Even on Sirius XM, we have a lot of extra time to do things, but the show is over, and all I can say is we'll have you back, and we'll do it again.
2: God bless you, Art.
1: Well, God bless you. Thank you for coming on. I really, really do appreciate it. It's been one hell of a night. Thank you, Linda, and good night.
2: Thank you.
1: Okay, that's it, folks. I'm sorry. We do have a limit to what we can do, and this is it.
3: 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And we had a great time writing this one.

that's it, everybody. Gotta go. It's been a wild, wild night. Boy, talk about JC being able to take a moment and just... I hope you all have a good weekend. And this, of course, is Crystal Gayle singing the song. Good night, all.

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5: I've got next to me what's called a cart rack. It's an affair with slotted little holes that hold the commercials and the bumper music and all that sort of thing. It came apart during the break, and a bunch of carts fell down. As a matter of fact, I've got them all down here. And so I thought I would fix it, and I ran into the other room and got a container of super glue. And I guess I hadn't put the top back on it, so I took a pair of scissors right here, and I cut the top off the super glue to get it to flow. Well, it flowed all right. It flowed all over me. So I tried to pick it off, but it was still flowing on my finger. And I think that I've glued my lips together. This is the dumbest thing that I've ever done by a country mile. I've actually glued my lips together. I did. In my panic, I ripped part of my lip off. Such a piece of my lip is gone.
4: 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You never know what's coming next on Coast to Coast AM, and neither does the host.
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1: From the high desert in the great American Southwest, I bid you all good evening or good morning, as the case may be, across all these many time zones, from the Tahitian and Hawaiian island chains, eastward to the Caribbean and the U.S. Virgin Islands, south into South America, and north to the pole. Worldwide on the internet, this is Coast to Coast AM. Top of the morning, everybody. I'm Art Bell, and we are going to be speaking shortly with Whitley Strieber. Really, there should be no introduction necessary for Whitley. You know him by Communion. You know him by The Secret School, or will shortly, his brand new book. Millions of millions and millions of books worldwide sold. And he's going to be here this morning talking about two things of great concern to many people. One of them, the possibility of an asteroid strike on Earth, punctuated by an NBC movie coming out, I believe, this coming Sunday and Monday in tandem, and so much concern, so much sudden concern about the possibility of an asteroid striking Earth as we find more and more of them that are crossing our orbit. We're also going to talk about the breakup of the Larsen ice shelf in the Antarctic. That's right, it's breaking up. What does it mean? Well, we'll try and find that out. So all of that coming up in a moment.
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2: You know, I do this show because I want answers for myself. I mean, I want to know about life after death. I want to know about ghosts. I want to know about extraterrestrial life. I want to know whether Bigfoot is out there or not. I mean, I am doing this because I'm obsessed with trying to find out who I am, why I'm here, and I can't stop. It's like a lifelong education for us.
0: Now, we take you back to the night of February 12th, 1997, on Art Bell, Somewhere in Time.

0: By the way, I'd like to welcome WOMPAM in Bel Air, Ohio. Welcome. Covering the Wheeling, West Virginia market, 1290 on the dial, and about affiliate number 327, I would think, as we continue to grow like a wild weed. Now, down to Texas, San Antonio way, and the famous Whitley Strieber. Whitley, welcome back.
1: Glad to be back, Art.
0: Good to have you. All right, Whitley, we are going to cover, I think, two main topics this morning.
1: Right.
0: One is the seemingly, and I'll use that word cautiously, increasing probability that an asteroid may strike Earth. Now, I guess the first question I would have for you, Whitley, is why do you think that there is a sudden concern? I'm 51 years old. You're near my age. We haven't had an asteroid strike yet, and yet suddenly here's an NBC movie about an asteroid. Everybody's talking about it. The EBS system is concerned about it. Everybody's worried about an asteroid striking Earth. Why the sudden concern?
1: Well, I've been doing a little bit of detective work because the question is this. Has somebody discovered that there are we coming into an area where there are more, there's more space debris than before, or is it simply that that new technologies are enabling us to look more closely at the sky?
0: Or could it be both?
1: Well, it could be both, but the actual truth is that the technologies that we're using now have been in place for quite a while. They're not all that new. The particular Air Force telescope that's being used by JPL now to track near Earth asteroids for the past year is a technology that's been in use since I think the late 80s. So it's definitely not new.
0: It's not new.
1: No.
0: So then, what is new? Our concern, or are we actually, as you pointed out, moving into an area? And we do move. Everything is moving. Where there's simply thousands of years ago, there were many strikes on the Earth, the Moon. I mean, look at the Moon. It's
1: yes.
0: A mess. Are we moving back into this? And if we are, could it be that suddenly there will be many Earth-crossing asteroids that we ought to worry about?
1: Well, in 1992, Newsweek did a big story on comets and asteroids and things striking the Earth, an issue called Doomsday Science.
0: Exactly.
1: And they said at that time that there is no threat from any known comet or asteroid in the next 200 years.
0: Mm-hmm.
1: That's what they said in 1992.
0: Are they saying that now?
1: No.
0: No.
1: No, precisely the opposite. We have had, just in the past 3 or 4 years, and bear in mind that this started sometime before we began to gear up to watch for these things. First of all, quite a number of new comets began to appear, among them Hyakutake and the infamous Hale-Bopp. And in addition to that, we had objects like Chiron pass quite close to the Earth. Then in 1995, we had a small object pass within 60,000 miles of the Earth. In 1996, there were two, the most notable of which was 1996 JA1, which was large enough to have ended civilization. It wouldn't have extincted life on Earth, but human civilization would not have survived this impact. It would have been too large. It was discovered 4 days before it passed so close to the Earth, 270,000 miles away, that its orbit was actually perturbed a little bit by Earth's gravity.
0: So, in other words, the next time around, it's going to be in a slightly different place with respect to where it crosses Earth's orbit, correct?
1: Well, yeah, but it won't be back for a long time, and it's not
0: good.
1: The ones that we've already seen aren't the problem. It's the ones we haven't seen.
0: The ones we haven't seen.
1: Absolutely.
0: The other thing that has worried me, Whitley, and maybe you can comment on this, I recall the Associated Press reporting typically a couple of years ago, well, Earth had a close encounter with an asteroid day before yesterday.
1: That was probably JA1.
0: There you are. So they discovered that after it had passed. Now, had it hit, we never would have known a thing, or I suppose heard a thing, except maybe a crack of thunder, and that would have been the end of it.
1: Well, something larger than a few hundred feet across passes the Earth almost once a week at this point.
0: Once a week?
1: Yes, about 40 or 50 objects a year of significant size.
0: Hmm.
1: Most of these objects are large enough to have ended civilization. It wouldn't have extincted life on Earth, but human civilization would not have survived this impact. It would have been too large. It was discovered 4 days before it passed so close to the Earth, 270,000 miles away, that its orbit was actually perturbed a little bit by Earth's gravity.
0: So, in other words, the next time around, it's going to be in a slightly different place with respect to where it crosses Earth's orbit, correct?
1: Well, yeah, but it won't be back for a long time, and it's not
0: good.
1: The ones that we've already seen aren't the problem. It's the ones we haven't seen.
0: The ones we haven't seen.
1: Absolutely.
0: The other thing that has worried me, Whitley, and maybe you can comment on this, I recall the Associated Press reporting typically a couple of years ago, well, Earth had a close encounter with an asteroid day before yesterday.
1: That was probably JA1.
0: There you are. So they discovered that after it had passed. Now, had it hit, we never would have known a thing, or I suppose heard a thing, except maybe a crack of thunder, and that would have been the end of it.
1: Well, something larger than a few hundred feet across passes the Earth almost once a week at this point.

0: ones we haven't seen.
1: The ones we haven't seen.
0: Absolutely.
1: The other thing that has worried me, Whitley, and maybe you can comment on this, I recall the Associated Press reporting typically a couple of years ago, well, Earth had a close encounter with an asteroid day before yesterday.
0: That was probably JA1.
1: There you are. So they discovered that after it had passed. Now, had it hit, we never would have known a thing, or
0: no.
1: I suppose heard a thing, except maybe a crack of thunder, and that would have been the end of it.
0: Well, something larger than a few hundred feet across passes the Earth almost once a week at this point.
1: Once a week?
0: Yes, about 40 or 50 objects a year of significant size.
1: Hmm.
0: Most of these objects, if they hit the atmosphere, would blow up in the upper atmosphere and not harm us. If it's a nickel-iron meteor, it could be dangerous. It could come all the way down to the surface.
1: Well, comets are easy to track because they're big, dirty snowballs.
0: Yeah, right. They're real visible.
1: Yeah, they have long tails. The sun is causing them to be active, and they're very bright, and we see them way ahead of time.
0: Right.
1: These dark rocks that are out there, what is the history of an asteroid, Whitley? Was it once a comet that had all the outside material burned off?
0: Well, the solar system is a real complicated place, and it has got a cloud of comets very far in the outer solar system, some of which occasionally will come into an orbit that traverses the near solar system. These are the ones we see. Closer in, between Mars and Jupiter, there is a group of asteroids, a large area of asteroids, which some have theorized are the remains of a planet that broke up in prehistoric times,
1: mm-hmm.
0: For whatever reason. Others have other ideas about what may have caused this asteroid belt, but it's there. And again, sometimes objects come into this belt from into an orbit close to the inner planet, such as Earth. However, there's also the possibility that there are larger clouds of debris that are orbiting in such big orbits that we're unaware of them. And this is what concerns me, that we may be moving into an area that is dirtier than areas that we've experienced in the recent past. And
1: so in other words, it is actually possible that one day an asteroid would hit, and that would be but only the beginning. In other words, there could be several successive hits.
0: Well, let's run down, first of all, a few things about how this takes place. There are two ways that something would impact the Earth. Well, there are really three. The first one is a direct head-on impact where the object is perpendicular to the surface and comes directly down. An object like that, there would be absolutely no warning. It could be traveling at 50,000 miles an hour, and it would just be like a gigantic atomic bomb.
1: We wouldn't even see it?
0: Oh, we'd see it.
1: But not before it
0: detonated.
1: Oh,
0: we'd see the outcome of the strike.
1: All right, so we wouldn't actually see it headed toward us.
0: Someone might see the outcome of the strike if they were far enough away.
1: So it is true, then, the one that might get you is the one that you might not see.
0: Oh, absolutely. There are two other possibilities. The more usual case is an object that will come in at an angle and plane across the planet's atmosphere. There was one in, I believe, August of 1972, which was photographed and filmed all across the northwestern United States. Quite a large object that planed through the atmosphere in broad daylight, creating a very bright display. It would have been very dangerous if it had been a perpendicular strike, but since it moved through the atmosphere the way it did, it simply burned itself up.
1: What would happen, Whitley, if something, one of these planet-sized killers, say a mile in size, were to plane through the atmosphere? Is there not some thinking that there was once an atmosphere on Mars, and that what may have killed the atmosphere on Mars might have been something exactly like that? It might not have hit Mars, or it may have, but it could have

0: plane through the atmosphere, literally destroying the atmosphere as it went.
1: Well, it could have. That would have had to have been a, something along the lines of a gigantic meteor swarm, and we've never been hit. We've been hit by some very dramatic meteor showers, but nothing like that. You know, it's interesting that how much debris actually is absorbed by the planet is a couple of tons a day of material from outer space actually comes into the atmosphere in one way or another. Whether it's in the form of meteor strikes, which are just virtually constant.
0: I mean, sure.
1: They're going on all the time.
0: As a matter of fact, last night we had quite a meteor shower, and we had quite a show out here in the desert.
1: Well, you know, the National UFO Reporting Center, Peter Townsend's organization, Peter called me the other day and said that there was just an exceptional number of meteors being reported worldwide, and that they were orange fireballs with green tails, which is one type of meteoric pattern. But the interesting thing about these is that they're incoming from all different directions of the compass, meaning it's not an organized shower.
0: So we're in a period of high activity.
1: We are apparently, yes, in a period of high. Let's run down the third. We didn't talk about the third type of strike, which is this is similar to the object that hit Jupiter a few years ago.
0: Oh yes.
1: Which, as it came into the proximity of Jupiter, it went into a degrading orbit around the planet, and then disintegrated into a string of objects, and then impacted
0: Shoemaker.
1: The planet in series.
0: Shoemaker
1: right?
0: Levy 9, I believe.
1: Yeah, exactly.
0: Mm-hmm.
1: And that is the kind of thing that's more likely to happen. An object called an Arjuna, which will follow the planet's orbit and be captured by the gravity and go into a degrading orbit, and you would have plenty of warning of that in the sense that, you know, the object would be very visible for a period of weeks or days as it came slowly closer and closer and closer, and we...
0: Imagine the social implications of that.
1: It would be hard. That would be a very, very difficult time for mankind, especially if we had no way of deflecting it. The danger being that if you hit it with missiles, you may break it up and make the situation worse, not better.
0: And I imagine the range would be from party to prey.
1: Yes, that's right.
0: I wonder how the human animal would react under such circumstances. That would certainly be the range. I wonder if you'd have more partiers or people out there praying.
1: I think it would depend on how close it got.
0: Well,
1: the closer it got, the more prayers there would be.
0: No doubt. Kind of like an Ash Wednesday conversion.
1: Yes. Well, today is Ash Wednesday.
0: Yes.
1: There are the types of collisions that are the most common are objects that are about 30 feet or so across. This is an object that's the equivalent of about 50,000 tons of TNT. And most of them do not reach the surface.
0: Mm-hmm.
1: This is the kind of thing you see on an ordinary basis. You might have seen a few of those in your life. The one you saw the other night could have been something along these lines.
0: Well, you remember the one about a month ago, Whitley. It was a giant green fireball widely reported along the West Coast.
1: Yes,
0: and it streaked
1: in the Southwest as well.
0: And it is believed that it did, in fact, impact on the Earth. And I believe that NASA is offering a $5,000 reward for anybody who manages to get a hunk of this.
1: Actually, it's a low price. If you do find it, you should...
0: Hold out.
1: Put it up for the highest bidder. You'll get more than $5,000.
0: I'm sure you would. So it's out there somewhere.
1: There will be other institutions willing to pay more. Believe me.
0: Including the Streber Foundation, no doubt.
1: No, I wouldn't be interested. But I think there are a lot of universities that would be eager to get their hands on it. And it would have a bigger budget than NASA does. That's just a guess.
0: It is also thought that comets and or asteroids might be the seeders of life. That they may, in fact, carry the basic building blocks of life from one part of the... cosmos to another. Do you think that might be so?
1: Well, I think it's a distinct possibility. I think we're learning that the universe is interlinked in all kinds of extraordinary ways, and if the Mars rock that we have does indeed have tiny particles of life on it, it could be, for example, that there has been if we're going to go to Mars and find life forms that are familiar to us here because of the fact that the two planets have been trading bits of debris so often in the distant past that they in effect seeded each other.
0: Mm-hmm.
1: It's a very interesting story about the Venus flytrap, I believe, that is an unusual plant that lives in a small valley. I think only in one place in the world, in Rhode Island or somewhere, some unlikely spot like that. That is so genetically different from everything else on the planet that it's been theorized it may be just sort of jokingly theorized that it may have been something that dropped came via a meteor. I think that the that movie that was made about the man-eating plant that was made eventually into a musical was based on that idea when that story was current in the newspapers.
0: Woodley, if we had something, a planet killer, a killer asteroid, something a mile in size or bigger that would literally wipe out mankind.
1: Oh, we don't, well, yeah, that could happen.
0: I'm saying if we had noticed that such an asteroid was headed to Earth, probably as they're going to depict in this NBC movie coming up, would you think that we would be better off knowing that it was coming, having some warning, or would mankind subjectively be better off not knowing, just having it happen?
1: You mean if it was literally was the end of the world?
0: That's right.
1: Well, personally, from a personal basis, I would want to know.
0: You would want to know?
1: Although I think that it's impossible to predict what the average individual would do. I do know this, that when there is a great catastrophe, people tend to band together. The kind of wild mayhem that is sort of predicted conventionally in the movies and so forth doesn't happen. But the problem is, it also crossed. I thought about this a lot. I was had worked at one point on a novel about this very subject, and I thought to myself, what would I really do? Are there things I might want to just do? In other words, could I go wild under those circumstances? And the answer is, frankly, yes. I'd still want the warning, but I think that it would cross every mind on the planet that, hey, I've got 10 days or a month or 3 months, and after that, it's over.
0: I'll tell you a very, very interesting story that one of my listeners told me about how the credit card companies would handle it if one of those killer asteroids were headed for the Earth, because she actually picked up the phone and called the credit card company, and they gave her an answer, and it was kind of intriguing. I'll tell you about it when we come back from the break. Whitley Strieber is my guest.
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1: From the high desert, good morning, everybody. My guest is Whitley Strieber. We're discussing the possibility, or perhaps the probability, or the inevitability that eventually something, a big, hard rock, generally called an asteroid, is going to strike Earth. Are we moving into an area where there are more of them, when it becomes more likely? Whitley says, perhaps so. And Whitley, I want to tell you a story, if I might. One time we did a sort of a speculative show about asteroids, this was some number of years ago, and a lady on our behalf the next day called one of the major credit card companies, I won't name it. She wanted to know what their attitude would be if we had several days or even weeks of warning of a major asteroid, a life-ending asteroid, hitting the Earth. And the credit card company, to their benefit, took it seriously. And they went to the management. And the management called the lady back and said, well, I guess our attitude would be we'd let everybody run their cards up as much as they wanted based on the following. If the asteroid hit, it would end all life, so everything would be academic. Who cares? But on the at least outside probability, the asteroid would not hit. They would have a great deal of money coming from the American public who had been on a giant binge.
2: In many ways, the asteroid missing under those circumstances would be the second greatest catastrophe in human history.
1: It certainly would.
2: There would be a hangover, I think, to end all hangovers at that point.
1: Lots of regrets, lots of broken marriages. I can consider all kinds of possibilities, and I'm sure that would all occur. I'm very interested in what human behavior would be like given a week or two or even a month of warning. Of course, our military would be out there doing the best they could.
2: Yes.
1: Well,
2: maybe they wouldn't.
1: Maybe they wouldn't.
2: I think the longer the warning, the more probably bizarre behavior and less panic there would be, because I think people would try to be very hard to accommodate one another's last wishes.
1: Last wishes. But a lot of last wishes would accommodate things generally not socially acceptable when we've got a lot more time.
2: I think a lot of us would be doing things that weren't socially acceptable. I think that society would change very profoundly under those circumstances, and that we would probably find out whole new things about each other and about mankind that we had not known before, and would take that to
1: all right, now crossing into your field for a moment, you have had encounters with people from elsewhere. You've had encounters with ETs. What do you call them, Whitley?
2: I just call them visitors. I've never been able to prove what they were, Art. I'm quite certain at this point that they aren't human beings in any conventional framework that we understand that word, but I don't know what they are. I mean, I've never been where they came from, so I can't tell you.
1: Is it possible, Whitley, at least 50% possible, I've always considered, that they would be benign, friendly, and that if something of that catastrophic sort were about to occur, that these beings would step in, and that would be a great time for them to help us, wouldn't it?
2: Well, there's one way of looking at history that suggests that from time to time they have stepped in to human life. It might be that would happen. It might be that, well, for example, there are plenty of asteroids out there large enough to eliminate all life on Earth completely, totally eliminate it. In all of the billions of years that there has been life on Earth, that has never happened.
1: The opposite is also true, Whitley. If they're not so friendly, it certainly would be easy for them to direct one of these great dark rocks coursing through space in our direction and end life. Just a simple little orbit change, that's all it would take.
2: But then, again, you know, you think that throughout the history of the planet, there's every evidence that this, when it's happened kind of at random. when I was working on The Secret School, one of the most interesting things that happened was memories of a series of visions that suggested that impacts were central to the whole process of evolution on Earth. Because what in the past has happened when they've occurred is that afterwards, instead of, you'd think that after one of these tremendous disasters, when life was just almost totally wiped out, that what would come next would be things building up from the cellular level and simple creatures starting all over again from scratch.
3: Crawling,
2: that's not how it works.
3: Crawling out of the ocean again. You know, the prophets, when you look at the prophets like Lori Toy and others, it is their view that when this asteroid hits, sadly, I'm sitting here, I think, in Pahrump, in southern Nevada, at, according to the prophets, ground zero.
2: Really?
3: Oh, yes. Oh, yes. Southern Nevada is supposed to be the place, and generally, if you look at the theme of a lot of motion pictures, Las Vegas generally gets wiped out by whatever it is.
2: That's right. It does indeed. Yeah, there's something about Las Vegas that seems to invite that.
3: Well, there's where that's the religious angle, because I think a lot of people feel that if any place deserves to get wiped out, Whitley, it's sinful Las Vegas and Southern Nevada.
2: I don't know how we ended up getting fun and sin mixed up together. I thought that sin was supposed to be something evil. I mean, if you killed somebody, that was sin. But it's kind of bled over, and if you have fun, it's also a sin. Why is that?
3: Well, I don't know. Most things that are fun are sinful.
2: Well, that's what they say.
3: According to the religious. There's absolutely no question about it.
2: Yeah,
3: and
2: that's
3: if
2: right.
3: The asteroid were coming, there'd be a lot of fun and a lot of sin going on.
2: Yeah, well, I might try to do some things in Las Vegas that I would never otherwise attempt if I knew there was an asteroid coming. It's true. I might take some pretty heavy odds. Why not?
3: Now there's another interesting question, and that is how the Las Vegas odds makers would approach this entire thing. I'm sure they'd take bets on it, Whitley. I'm sure they would. And with regard to large bets made on sporting events, I suppose their attitude would be much like their credit companies. What the hell?
2: But, you know, I think that that most people would become very concerned about themselves and their immediate surroundings, the people around them. They would want to enact what was left of their lives in whatever particular way. And I don't think, for example, you'd find policemen staying on the job or the military remaining organized or anything like that. I don't think companies would remain organized. I think there would be a whole different perspective would shift very rapidly.
3: It's a good point.
2: Yeah, absolutely. I don't think you'd see that. I don't think those institutions, like I don't think Las Vegas would continue because there'd be no dealers around. I mean, who would be working under those circumstances? Who would want?
3: You know, it's funny you say that, Whitley, but as a matter of fact, the Las Vegas casinos with floods and earthquakes and even civil disruption when there was a giant crowd after the big riots in L.A., there were riots going on as well in Las Vegas. And as the crowds approached downtown Las Vegas, the rioting crowds, trust me, Whitley, people were in there pulling the handles on the machines, and everything went on roughly as normal. It's the one thing that seems to not be disturbed at all. It's strange. It's a strange psychology. At any rate, Whitley, I think it is important to understand. Have you personally come to the conclusion that we are coming into an area of space that is littered, if that's the right word, with more of these giant objects?
2: Well, there's a possibility that that's the case, and I come at this from a totally different perspective in the sense that one of the things that I look at is the following. Approximately 12,000 years ago, about exactly halfway around the zodiac from now, something happened to this planet.
3: Mm-hmm.
2: I don't say that there was an impact, because I can't say that for certain, but something happened to this planet, something that changed things fundamentally, and they've stayed changed. I'll tell you what I mean. The northern Arctic, from Siberia through Alaska, for example, is full of the frozen remains of mammoths and all other large animals, not particularly fast-moving animals, that got caught in some kind of very, very sudden change. These animals are found routinely with food still in their mouths, with grasses and things in their stomachs that have not grown in that area since the day they died. They find frozen trees, like they found once in Alaska, in the North Slope of Alaska, an apple tree frozen in bloom.
3: Frozen in bloom. So something occurred instantaneously.
2: On a fine June day, 12,000 years ago, something incredible happened to this Earth. We don't know yet what it was. There's all kinds of theories about it, ranging from a theory that was held by Einstein and believed in. It was Charles Hapgood's theory that the crust of the Earth sometimes can be made to shift very suddenly. This was the theory that he promulgated in 1958 and that Einstein agreed with, but subsequently scientists have felt that the equatorial bulge makes the crust much tighter than that, so it couldn't really do that. They're not sure. But the fact remains that we have, from that era also dating, all of these flood myths. There is an ancient South American text called the Popol Vuh that describes a day in which the sun shot like a comet down into the southern sky.
3: So it may be that one fine June day, with everything blooming and life seeming to have a no end and being beautiful, that it would suddenly, without warning, simply end.
2: Yes. Now, yeah, exactly. Well, what happened then was it didn't end, but it
3: changed.
2: Certainly changed.
3: Mm-hmm.
2: It was a major catastrophe. And incidentally, since then, the planet has been in decline in terms of the number of different species on it ever since. The extinctions have never stopped.
3: Well, I think that it is my contention, as you know, and you may want to address this, that we are in decline, period, socially, economically, politically, in every single area of human endeavor. Whitley, we are in decline. Things are rapidly heating up. They're changing.
2: Yes.
3: And they're moving toward, hell, I don't know, something.
2: Well, look
3: I call
2: at the situation
3: quicker.
2: We're in right now. The planet is filling up with human beings, and at the same time, the economies of many parts of the world are getting much more complex. People are getting richer. It's in South America, in Asia, all over the world. Inside of 10 years, if only the prosperous, the middle class, the upper class in China
3: mm-hmm.
2: get automobiles, that will mean that there will be 100 million new cars in China that aren't being used in China, that are not being used in China right now. And at some point, something basic in the system is going to stop
3: working. It's going to give. Oh, absolutely.
2: It's going to give. I don't know what it'll be. It will give.
3: These third world nations, what we talk about as the third world now, want what we have. And long before they're going to be able to get it, the Earth is not going to be able to sustain the change. As a matter of fact, what we have right now industrially is straining it. If the entire world were operating at the pace we are right now, it won't happen.
2: Well, when I was getting back to this other thing, the fact is that we don't really know what the zodiac is. We do know this: it's a calendar which measures a 26,000 year cycle, divided up into 12 2,140-year segments, which are the various houses of the zodiac. We know also that the event that I was just describing happened approximately halfway down the zodiac from now. Is the zodiac a calendar made by somebody who was so utterly destroyed by whatever happened back then that we have only the most shadowy memory of their existence in the legends of things like Atlantis, that was intended as a warning about some kind of a cycle? Is that why transition from Pisces to Aquarius is one of the most dramatic ones in the zodiac and predicts more change? In other words, you go from a water sign to an air sign at this point. There's only one other place in the zodiac where there is so dramatic a change, and that's 12,000 years ago, the other end of it. Was it intended to warn us that the same dramatic change could happen now because there's a 12,000 year cycle involving a very dirty area of space?
3: In other words, we're right back at that point now. So if that is true, here we are.
2: Exactly. Unfortunately, is it because we're better able to detect these objects that we're seeing more of them, or are there more out there? We just don't know the answer to that question. We know that in 1992, science obviously thought that we would not have a chance of being impacted by any objects in 200 years. Now they seem to be flying past every few days.
3: Well,
2: that's
3: big
2: a bit
3: changes.
2: Of an exaggeration. I mean, they're flying. There are significant objects appearing every few months. Really, I guess that would be accurate to say.
3: All right.
2: We are observing new significant objects every few months.
3: All right, hang tight for a second, Whitley. We'll be right back to you.
0: Twelfth, 1997, on Art Bell, Somewhere in Time.

0: Back now to Texas and Whitley Strieber. Whitley, we've only got a couple of minutes before the top of the hour, but another topic we wanted to cover this morning is absolutely what's going on in the Antarctic. I have got story after story after story.
1: Yeah, something's going on down there. We do need to talk about that.
0: And apparently the Larsen Ice Shelf,
1: yes,
0: which is big, what, greater than 4,000
1: square miles? 4,600 square miles.
0: That's
1: or
0: big.
1: It was. It's probably smaller now.
0: Is what? What is it doing, Whitley? Breaking up?
1: Well, the prediction is it is going to disintegrate quite soon.
0: Disintegrate.
1: It shows every evidence of being in an advanced state of decline.
0: Now, the one thing that you and I both have been struggling with is what this is going to mean.
1: Yes, I think I've got some information about that.
0: All right, so we will talk about that. Now, a lot of people have talked about rising ocean levels and that kind of thing, and I think just from the Larsen Ice Shelf, there is not going to be a big problem in that area.
1: No, because this ice is already floating. But that's, that isn't the problem. Is not the in terms of rising sea levels. The problem is the ice sheets behind these ice shelves are held in place to an extent by the ice shelves, and when the ice shelf breaks up, then the sheet behind it that's over the continental landmass is going to start calving directly into the sea, and that is going to cause a rise in sea levels.
0: It also is an indicator that something very basic on Earth is changing.
1: Yes.
0: Now,
1: absolutely.
0: It may well be that we've gone through ice ages where there's a big buildup and where then it warms up again. I don't know. It may have come and gone in the past, but at the moment it appears to be going. And that's kind of like the frogs with the many legs. It's an indication that there is a big change of some kind on the way.
1: Well, there are very, very significant. The breakup of this ice shelf is contrary to what seems to be out on the Internet. It's a significant environmental event, and it has all kinds of implications with regard to the weather and other things as well. But primarily, I mean, there are weather-related implications here.
0: All right. I want to give everybody a chance as we go into the news and before we come back and really talk about this. I found a website that has photographs of the Larsen Ice Shelf and the changes that occurred, and this is, a couple of years old now. But if you want to go up there and take a look, my website, which also is access to Whitley's website, will get you, as you'll see there, to photographs of what we're about to talk about, the Larsen Ice Shelf. And so I would recommend you go on up there and take a look. It's one of the lead items, and it's what we're going to be talking about when we come back. So if you have a computer, point it toward my website, www.artbell.com. And as usual, we've got the goods for you up there. And if you want to see what it looks like, I believe it's a United Kingdom website you're going to be linking to. You just click on that, and you'll go zooming across the ocean. And there, my friend, will be the Larsen Ice Shelf, and you will see changes that occurred up until a couple of years ago. Just wait until you hear what's going on now. From the high desert, I'm Art Bell. My guest is Whitley Strieber.
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1: Top of the morning, Whitley Strieber is my guest, best-selling author, millions of books out there. The Secret School is his latest. We're talking about asteroids, and we're talking about the Larsen Ice Shelf, and we're going to touch on asteroids once again, then proceed into what's going on, and it's very serious, in the Antarctic. And if you want to see what's going on, we've got a link on the webpage to a location in England, Great Britain, which has photographs of the Larsen ice floe there. And it's quite amazing. You've got to get up and take a look. It's on my website, www.artbell.com, and you can also link to Whitley's from there, Whitley's website.
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0: Now we take you back to the night of February 12th, 1997 on Art Bell, Somewhere in Time.
1: Well, all right. We'll go back to Whitley right now. Whitley Strieber, near San Antonio, Texas. Whitley, before we completely leave the subject of asteroids, I've got several faxes, and maybe it'll clear things up for some of the general public that doesn't follow this. For example, Brian in Salt Lake City says, please ask Whitley why an asteroid hitting the Earth would create the same destructive power as 50,000 tons of TNT. I thought these things were just big, dumb rocks.
3: Well, that's actually a very small one. That's only 30 feet across. Well, what you're looking at is something that moving at upwards often of 50,000 miles an hour, and is solid rock or solid nickel iron, and some of them aren't, but many of them are. And that, for example, something 300 feet across is it would have the equivalent force of a 12 megaton explosion.
1: Megaton.
3: Megaton, and would devastate an area of about 60 miles away, 70 miles away. There would be significant devastation.
1: Keeping the scales in mind, kilo is 1,000, mega is million.
3: Yeah, it would be really extraordinary. It would be enough to completely destroy a city, or if it would be likely, it would hit in the ocean. It would create significant tidal waves in a near term area. In other words, any islands or coastlines nearby. And if it hit in a shallow area, then the waves would be significant.
1: All right, here's another one. It is my understanding, Whitley, that there are not any more Earth-orbiting asteroids now than there ever were. We are simply spending more time looking for them now. Therefore, we're hearing more about them.
3: Well, that could be true. There's no way to know that whether or not that's true at the present time. We do seem to be seeing more objects than we've seen in the past, though, especially with regard to comets. And comets being very visible, we're certainly recording the appearance of any number of new comets just presently. I don't think it's fair to conclude that there are more objects like asteroids and meteors out there now than there have been previously, but it's also true that there's no way to know for certain.
1: All right. Here's another good one, Art. I think Whitley will agree that there may be a, quote, conditioning, end quote, effort underway with regard to UFOs. Could this also be occurring with regard to a possible asteroid hit? NBC's two-part asteroid movie was preceded last week by 3 minutes to impact on the Discovery Channel. There is an upcoming NBC special titled Asteroids, Deadly Impact at the end of February. TBS will be hitting us with Fire from the Sky in March. And earlier tonight, CNN reported that scientists think that the meteor that killed the dinosaurs 65 million years ago might have actually hit off the coast of Florida. Is somebody trying to condition us for the possibility of a disaster that most of us can't even imagine? Lewis
3: well,
1: and Sandy.
3: Well, in addition to that, last month in in Popular Science, cover story was about, it was about the ice. The New Yorker had a cover story about the possibility of an impact as well. It's really on people's minds right now to an extraordinary degree. It's quite true. And it's funny the way it's happened like that. I know that there's a lot about it in my book, too. I mean, I don't know why that would be. I'm certainly not consciously part of any conditioning effort, and yet a good third of my book is about this subject. Why that would be? I was even writing a novel, as I said earlier, about an impact, and I stopped because there seemed to be so much about it already that my novel would be all old hat.
1: Okay, well,
3: the time it came out.
1: All right, you tell us then. You wrote about it. You wrote the book. Why did you write so much about it?
3: I don't honestly know. I mean, it's a very strange thing, and I would be very interested to get a group of the people who have been. I mean, after all, some writers. All of these different things must have started with writers and directors. That's where they always start. People decided to write about this or to make films about it and so on. And so everyone seems to have decided to do it at the same time. I don't feel like I was part of any conditioning process. My guess is that that none of the writers do, but somehow or another we've all ended up doing this at the same time.
1: Yes. Well, it's not known until now, Whitley, but this has been nagging at me for a number of years. And for about the last 8 months, I have been working nearly on a daily basis on a book that is going to be coming out in a couple of months called The Quickening. I finally decided to write the book, Whitley, and it's the first time.
3: Well, I'm glad you did, Art. I encouraged you to before, you know, and
1: I did. It's been a very, very, very great deal of work, but it nagged at me. It's something I had to do. I said I wasn't going to write another book, but this nagged at me so hard, it was in there and it had to get out, and so I started work on it. And it's a significant book in 330 or 40 pages. It's going to be a big book, and it documents what I think is going on. I still don't know where it's leading. Maybe it's leading to an asteroid hit. Maybe it's leading to a giant social disruption. Maybe it's leading to a virus that'll get let loose. But I know in my gut, my heart, my head, that something's coming, Whitley.
3: It can't go on this way. We are in a society that can't prosper without expanding at a time when expansion is beginning to become impossible, and therefore things have got to change.
1: Sure.
3: And it is absolutely not going to be like this in 50 years, no matter what the agency of change is. I hope it will be peaceful change, but there are so many things out there. And as the human population gets larger and makes more and more demands on the planet, in a sense, the whole planet becomes more fragile because absorbed like a pretty significant impact in an isolated part of the world 50 years ago or 100 years ago, but there aren't any isolated parts of the world left anymore. Nothing is isolated. Everything is interconnected. Everything is important. Everything is needed. And in that sense, it's much more fragile because, like the type of object I was just describing a few minutes ago, the 12 megaton, something like that hits the planet about every 50 or 100 years. It's the Tunguska explosion, if you accept that it was an incoming object, was a comet or asteroid of some kind, was that type of object, about that size. And they're rather common. I mean, they're not uncommon at all.
1: Mm-hmm.
3: Objects the size 300 feet across hit the planet every 5,000 years or so. If an object like that, a 300-foot-across object, hit the middle of the Atlantic Ocean, there would be tidal waves all around the rim of the Atlantic ranging upwards of 250 to 300 feet.
1: Well, look, it's not just the media. I think you and I talked about this, or I may have mentioned it, but I got the following facts. Hi, Art. I was wondering if you've read the instructions that come with the new emergency broadcast system, or whatever they call it now. According to Carl Wigglesworth of WOAI in San Antonio, Texas, they give the reasons for having the emergency broadcast system as, one, nuclear war, and two, impending asteroid collision with Earth. Does somebody know something we should all know?
3: Well, that's very interesting. I got that fax, too, and tried to call Carl today and find out more about this. I missed him, unfortunately, on the phone. That would be a major change in the emergency broadcast
1: certainly would.
3: Protocols, if that's the case, because that would be something new on the one hand. On the other hand, you can always say that Edward Teller has been beating the drum since the early 90s for developing some kind of screen to protect us from asteroids, and he suggests that we develop an atomic bomb or a hydrogen bomb 10 times more powerful than anything we have now. In other words, we keep him and all of his people in the nuclear community at work doing this. So it could be that the drum is sort of being beaten by people who see their employment running out because the Cold War is ending and want to shift into another area, and they see very truthfully that this is a useful area that they could shift their talents to, and they're trying.
1: Gee, in other words, a good reason to make bigger bombs.
3: Well, at the same time, I mean, it wouldn't cost very much to build a space guard system, and it's something that, in all probability, would never be used. But if it did become necessary, we'd wish we had done it if we didn't have it, that's for sure.
1: That's for sure. Well, it may not take an asteroid strike, and that brings us to the second topic. And again, go check my webpage, folks. You want to see what the Larsen ice shelf looked like a couple of years ago. The photographs are up there. What in the world is going on? I've got an Associated Press article here that began the whole thing on the Larsen ice shelf, and it is not ambiguous, Whitley. They're saying it is breaking up. It is going to completely collapse. Completely collapse.
3: Well, one of the world's leading glaciologists is Rudy Del Valle, the director of geology for the Argentinian Antarctic Institute. And he is very familiar with the Antarctic ice. All this man does is study this ice.
1: Mm-hmm.
3: And he has made, over the past couple of years, a series of increasingly dire predictions about the ice and has never been wrong. He is now predicting that the Larsen ice shelf is going to collapse within the next few years. Within 2 years, he says.
1: 2 years.
3: Absolutely. And we will see this happen. What will its significance be? That's the question. And it was very interesting as I searched over the Internet, as I'm sure you did, trying to get some answers to that question. It was not easy to do because nobody knows.
1: Nobody knows what will happen.
3: Nobody knows what will happen. What it will do is this. It will send millions of tons of fresh water into the Antarctic Sea. And it is not, by the way, the largest ice shelf in the Antarctic. The largest ice shelf is the Ross Ice Shelf, which is also not, incidentally, in very good condition. This particular, as ice shelves go, this is a smaller one.
1: Yeah, people are going to say, and inevitably I'm going to get faxes, so I'll stop it before it begins. Look, this ice is primarily already underwater, in effect, or the main body of the ice is underwater.
3: It's floating on water.
1: It's floating on water, yeah. So there will be some additional water as that which is above water now becomes part of the water. That will add to it, but it's not going to be a great change.
3: No, it isn't going to cause the sea levels to rise much, if at all. But it is going to mean the following. First of all, it is going to change the water temperature and the salinity of the Antarctic Ocean significantly. Mm-hmm. Whether or not it will communicate into the northern hemisphere remains to be seen. However, I did discover the following. The dilution of the oceans is a very significant potential problem from this.
1: When you say dilution, you mean fresh water added to salt?
3: Adding of fresh water to the oceans, because the there is a mechanism that has been identified, a probable mechanism, by which the oceans are periodically, dramatically changed in their salinity, apparently because of melting ice. And it had been thought in the past that these changes were slow. The process was slow.
4: Mm-hmm.
3: But it has been discovered that changes in the temperature of a planet of up to 7 degrees Celsius occur routinely with over a 3 to 4 decade period, a 30 to 40 year period.
4: Mm-hmm.
3: For example, if the this diluted water is moved up by ocean currents into the North Atlantic, it could change the direction that the Gulf Stream flows in. And if that happened, it could really just very quickly transform Norway and England into climates that are similar to the climate of Greenland. That is the worst case scenario. Nobody thinks that would happen, but nobody knows. The point is, we're, I think, playing with fire when we allow situations like this to occur because of apparently because of emissions, carbon dioxide emissions being made by man.
1: Well, I was about to say, how do we stop them?
3: Well, we have been there have been any number of attempts to stop. The 130 nations got together in Berlin in April of 1995 to discuss limiting carbon dioxide emissions to prevent catastrophes like this. They did nothing. The Maldives Islands and some of the other, the Comoro Islands, I believe it was, begged the other nations to do something about this because these countries are in danger of disappearing. They're in danger of being completely inundated in this. The president of the Maldives went and his country's highest point is 10 feet above sea level, so you can see why he's concerned.
1: Of course.
3: And there has been very little response. There was an Earth Summit conference in Rio in 1992. It's just not going to happen.
1: Whitley, there is presently a new regulation being contemplated by the EPA that would shut down lawnmowers and people out doing barbecues and all that sort of thing. In other words, really getting strict. But what they're saying is, look, we're not living up to the present regulations we have. There's absolutely no point in piling on new regulations that nobody's going to abide by anyway. It's ridiculous lawmaking, feel-good lawmaking, because we're not going to change. And if we're not going to change, then what's coming is inevitable, isn't it?
3: If snow melts and things like the collapse of the earth of this ice shelf cause a decline in the salinity of the ocean, it is going to change ocean currents dramatically, and we're going to lose a lot of crop-growing areas, as well as possibly have situations occur, as has happened many times in the past in Earth's history, where there are sudden changes in the climate, especially in the northern latitudes, that mm-hmm. render areas that are now inhabited uninhabitable.
1: Well, heaven knows we're not seeing any climate change, are we?
3: No. I'm sitting down here in San Antonio on a cold, rainy day. I think that we had one of the coldest days in history today in San Antonio. And incidentally, the reason probably that these extremes are taking place, we're having 1996 was the hottest year on record. Now we're having one of the coldest winters on record.
1: Extremes, Whitley. Lots of extremes.
3: Exactly.
1: All right. Hold tight right there. We're at the bottom of the hour. Shortly, we will get to the phones. Stay right where you are. Whitley Strieber is my guest. I'm Art Bell.
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1: Good morning. My guest is Whitley Strieber, and he'll be back in a moment. We are discussing all sorts of things, from asteroids to an ice shelf that is about to be destroyed. Something we should worry about, part of the natural course of things, or something we're causing. I don't know.
0: February 12th, 1997 on Art Bell, Somewhere in Time.

0: All right, back now to Whitley Strieber. We will shortly begin to take phone calls. Whitley, on top of the ice shelf about to crack up, break off, and what then, I suppose, melt, we've got additional ecological changes like the frogs with many legs and eyes where they ought not be, and all kinds of awful things going on. And I'm not a tree hugger, Whitley. You know, I've always been pretty much a political conservative economically and socially to some degree. However, a number of years ago, I began to realize that a lot of the political rhetoric that was aimed at environmentalists was not scientifically motivated at all, but rather politically and economically motivated. And I began to regard it as a bunch of bunk, and I do today. And I tend toward believing, for example, the ozone depletion. There's no question about it, Whitley. We have had spacecraft up measuring the depletion.
1: Yeah, it's definitely there.
0: So have the Russians. It's not a political thing. It's a real thing. How we handle it may be political, but it's really occurring.
1: Well, we're having we're going to have to fix.
0: All right, back now to Whitley Strieber. We will shortly begin to take phone calls. Whitley, on top of the ice shelf about to crack up, break off, and what then, I suppose, melt, we've got additional ecological changes like the frogs with many legs and eyes where they ought not be, and all kinds of awful things going on. And I'm not a tree hugger, Whitley. You know, I've always been pretty much a political conservative economically and socially to some degree. However, a number of years ago, I began to realize that a lot of the political rhetoric that was aimed at environmentalists was not scientifically motivated at all, but rather politically and economically motivated. And I began to regard it as a bunch of bunk, and I do today. And I tend toward believing, for example, the ozone depletion. There's no question about it, Whitley. We have had spacecraft up measuring the depletion.
1: Yeah, it's definitely there.
0: So have the Russians. It's not a political thing.

0: A number of years ago, I began to realize that a lot of the political rhetoric that was aimed at environmentalists was not scientifically motivated at all, but rather politically and economically motivated. And
1: yes.
0: I began to regard it as a bunch of bunk, and I do today. And I tend toward believing, for example, the ozone depletion. There's no question about it, Whitley. We have had spacecraft up measuring the depletion.
1: Yeah, it's definitely there.
0: So have the Russians. It's not a political thing. It's a real thing. How we handle it may be political, but it's really occurring.
1: Well, we're going to have to face the consequences of a lot of things. And the real question is, with regard to all of these things, is how do we ensure that there's a world worth living in for our kids? Given the fact that there are so many of us on the planet that even if every person on this planet was an absolutely fanatical tree hugger, we would still, just because there are so many of us, be causing dramatic changes in the way nature functions, and some of those changes are not good for us. In this particular case, we're going to see what it means for this ice shelf to collapse. It's not going to be the end of the world. It is going to do things that are not going to help us, and we're going to live with this. Hopefully, the other shelves, the bigger ones, like the Ross Ice Shelf, will not follow suit, although I must add that they show every evidence of being under tremendous stress as well.
0: What if it does? What if literally all of the ice in the Antarctic over a number of years breaks off and melts? Then what?
1: Well, then you have, if the Antarctic became de-iced, you would have a 200-foot increase in sea level worldwide.
0: 200 feet?
1: Yeah, it would be disastrous in the extreme.
0: So, in other words, the majority of our coastal areas, east and west, in this country.
1: The majority of them is not the word, all of them. They'd be gone.
0: Everything would be underwater.
1: Yeah, you'd have a massive disaster. However, bear in mind that some of that ice is 25 million years old and maybe even older. It's not likely to happen that way. However, we do know from the geologic and historical record that there are periods of time when there are sudden dramatic changes on the planet, which we were talking about 12,000 years ago, which we do not really understand at all. We don't understand the mechanism of these changes. We know that in the past, areas like England and Greenland England and Norway have turned into climates like Greenland in a matter of 20 or 30 years.
0: All right.
1: It's happened.
0: I want to ask you a really hard question. Almost all of this that is going on, that is man-made, if it is man-caused, is because there are so many of us trying to lead such an industrial modern life. The answer, if there is one, to reversing that is to have far fewer people.
1: Far fewer children, yeah.
0: Now, there are various ways to reduce the population, birth control being, I suppose, first, but opposed by the church.
1: Yes.
0: Opposed for many other reasons worldwide. Now, it's my feeling, either we can reduce the population, a very unlikely scenario. China can do it because they're a dictatorship and they say you will do the following. But they're actually, even though there are so many of them, they are still a minority, considering the rest of the world's population. Or something will do it for us.
1: Absolutely. Nature's going to do it if we don't do it. There's no question about that, I don't think, at this point.
0: So then, if Whitley Strieber were the population control czar, and you could literally order anything to happen you wanted to order, what would you do?
1: I'd have to say one-child families.
0: Worldwide,
1: yeah. And then in two generations, we'd be out of the woods. You add to that thing. You know, it's little realized, but the human species has done a tremendous job.

0: of environmental conservation since the 70s. But that's why we don't have an oil crisis anymore, for example, because we are becoming much, much more efficient. I wouldn't say that that our record is all that bad.
1: No, we've done pretty well, Whitley. Whitley,
0: but not well enough because there's just too many of them.
1: Take a trip to Bangkok, for example.
0: Mexico City is even closer.
1: There's another one.
0: Same
1: thing. In Bangkok, I can tell you because I was there, about 40 or 50% of the traffic police in Bangkok have terminal lung disease because you can almost cut the air. I mean, you can cut the air. And in most third world countries now, the traffic is unimaginable. You think L.A. is bad.
0: Yes.
1: And the controls on emissions are zero.
0: Zero, right.
1: And they are putting unbelievable things into the air.
0: Yes.
1: And so if it is true, then, that we are changing our climate from what we're putting in the air, as the third world tries to come to where we are, it's going to stop, Whitley.
0: That's correct. It will stop. It will not. We will not make it the way it's going right now. It has to change. And the probability is that we're going to see that nature will make those changes for us to some extent. I don't know how great that will be. Hopefully, we won't get into one of these situations where the whole system just snaps on us, but that there will be a series of, let's put it this way, things like the Larsen Ice Shelf, which if there was ever an early warning when this thing goes, that will be a very significant early warning, I hope. Unfortunately, if it doesn't have any immediate effect on people's lives, I'm afraid that they'll simply decide, well, then I guess we don't need the Antarctic. It doesn't matter.
1: Yeah, it's like people will say, well, so what? Now, there was a scientist, I think it was about a year ago, who went to the Antarctic. I think you may have even mentioned his name. And he was saying all kinds of, he was saying, oh, my God, this is a tragedy. You should see what's occurring. The deep fissures, it's getting ready to go. The entire ice shelf is going to go. And people heard it, and they went, wow, and then sort of forgot it.
0: I was down in Auckland, New Zealand in 1989, and everyone in Auckland, the city was complaining that the U.S. Air Force was using the local airport so extensively day and night that it was causing disruptions and a lot of noise, and they were protesting to the government about it. And I have had members of my family in the Air Force, and I had very little trouble finding out what was going on. And it turned out that they were doing supply missions to bases in the Antarctic that were observing the ice. And the situation with the Larsen Ice Shelf is only but it's the tip of the iceberg. There's a lot more wrong down there. For example, we have to differentiate between ice shelves and ice sheets. The sheets are not now floating. They are on land. And one of the things that apparently happens to glaciers is that they get a material under them between the glacier and the surface it's on that's a kind of a, almost like the consistency of a snow cone would be. You know, in other words, it's not completely melted, and then the whole thing suddenly slides into the sea. And this can be a sudden process. And there's a substantial amount of evidence that that type of material is appearing under certain glaciers and parts of the ice sheet in Antarctica. If that happens, we're gonna feel it. I mean, that will be an environmental catastrophe that people will be able to feel because it will cause a change in sea levels. And you can have a situation very easily where something like that causes a change in sea levels of 5 or 6 inches average worldwide. But then when you have a storm surge, you'll find out that areas of the planet that have not flooded in living memory will be substantially flooded because of that rise in sea level.
1: Is it possible that something can occur fairly rapidly? Because, you know, we're mortal
0: there's
1: beings.
0: There's no question about that, I don't think.
1: We're mortal beings, and unless we see rapid change in our lifetime, something fairly dramatic.
0: Hopefully it will be something dramatic, fairly dramatic, but not so dramatic that it kills a lot of people. That's what I'm hoping we will see, enough to sober us up and make us realize that we have to start, instead of just looking to the next year or 2 years or 5 years, we have to start planning for the next generation or the next few generations, because mankind is, I mean, we're worth keeping, I think.
1: I hope so.
0: Yeah, sure.
1: We look at the animal mutilations, and that may seem like quite a jump, but let me give you what I think is the best theory regarding them. Linda Moulton Howe reports on them all the time. Surgical cuts, reproductive organs taken out with surgical precision in other parts of animals. Speculation our military is doing it. I think that's baloney. They can get all the cows they need. They
0: yes.
1: don't need to sneak into some farmer's field in the middle of the night. Best speculation about why it might be going on is that if there are others, they are doing this to environmentally monitor us.
0: Well, I think that the key here is the fact that the parts of the animals that are taken are the areas where tissue change, cellular turnover is most rapid.
1: Correct.
0: Mucous membranes and things, as Linda has pointed out.
1: Right.
0: And obviously, somebody is looking for something. And it obviously, I agree with you completely. What a ridiculous thing for the military to go sneaking out in the middle of the night to do this when they could just buy the cattle.
1: Now there have been
0: or even have them donated by simply
1: absolutely.
0: Asking the ranchers and saying it's necessary for the national
1: security. Now there have been reports, Whitley, of helicopters in these areas either responding to what's happening because there is something in the air, some object in the air, or we know about it and it's being done with our cooperation.
0: Well, I've had the impression for some time that there's a level of cooperation between the government and something else out there. But whatever that something else is, it's so secretive and so unwilling to interrupt the flow of human life or human culture that it may be monitoring us, but it's not helping us because it doesn't give us enough information about why it's monitoring us.
1: Mm-hmm.
0: If there's some kind of a problem, why don't they tell us what it is so we can try to correct it instead of sitting back and monitoring affairs and leaving us in the dark about what the cattle mutilations are.
1: Boy, I wish I had those answers.
0: Yeah, the greatest frustration of my life is having lived as I have for 10 years with the certain knowledge that something is happening that is extremely unusual in this area and shows every evidence of pointing towards some kind of critical environmental problem or problem with the human species or something that we don't understand and that it won't tell us.
1: Well, then you can imagine two scenarios. One, that they are our friends and they will step in at the appropriate moment when an asteroid threatens to end all life or when we threaten to end it by our own actions, and they will step in and somehow assist us. Or that they are simply waiting, using the old Star Trek non-intervention policy, knowing that we are about to destroy ourselves, monitoring cattle and so forth, so they might know when that will occur. And then once we're all gone, well, here lies this sterile planet ready for occupation.
0: I think if they were going to step in to help us with regard to the population crisis, it would have happened 100 years ago. And it didn't. And therefore, because we're past the point of no return on the population crisis. I don't think any stepping in right now would help.
1: If anybody did essentially come forward and say, "Hi, I'm from Alpha Centauri and I'm here to help you," we should regard it as the government makes that statement.
0: I wonder how people would really respond to that. When I was on my author tour for The Secret School last month, which incidentally, to those who watch my website, it's the explanation as to why nothing has changed in a month. I have been very busy. I was put on a Christian broadcasting station.
1: Oh, yes.
0: And I was on it was a Christian network of some kind. I don't know which one. And the amount of screaming the phone lines opened up like blasts from a shotgun.
1: All at you, I'm sure.
0: Oh, there were people screaming that the broadcaster should be taken off the air for even having me on the station.
1: Is that so?
0: I mean, the fear and the hate, the fear that I was somehow or another in league with demons, it was just
1: the devil.
0: Primitive. It was like going back to the Middle Ages.
1: Mm-hmm.
0: And I'm telling you, if someone from Alpha Centauri showed up, there'd be a lot of people who would react to anything they said as being the word of the devil, and to be ignored and opposed at all costs.
1: Well, I've always been certain, you know, like in the old Earth, the day the Earth stood still when the saucer came down, and the door opened and the little whatever it is comes out.
0: They do comes out. Yeah.
1: Oh, they'd fill them full of so much lead, Whitley. You couldn't put enough military there to protect it. The people would regard it as the devil, as devils, as evil incarnate coming to Earth, and they would kill it.
0: On the other hand, everywhere I went on my author tour, there was one thing that was consistent. In crowd after crowd, as I gave lectures, they were all full of Art Bell fans. So another side to the coin. I mean, and those people would listen. They would all listen.
1: They would.
0: Yeah.
1: But we are a minority, I'm sorry to say. We really are. And
0: I think a large minority.
1: And look, when I open my phone lines, even though we're not obviously not Christian-oriented, you'll get some of the same thing, that what you're dealing with is the devil, and the doors you're opening are going to lead to our doom. And so you're sort of the leader of the pack, Whitley. That's the way some of the religious right definitely regards you. What do you say to them?
0: Well, that the biblical paradigm came from a time when mankind knew very little about the real size of the universe. Now we know more. And if God created only men, demons, and angels, then what is the explanation for all of the extra stuff that he created? Do you know that there are, in the known universe, there are in excess of 10 billion stars for every human creature on this planet?
1: Mm.
0: And now, why would all of that be necessary, just to create this small little species on one planet?
1: Well, it's not. But we're very egocentric, and we want to consider ourselves the center of the universe. And yet, if you look at the Earth, for example, with regard to its placement, we're in the suburbs out here. I mean, you've got to look real hard to see where the Earth is compared to where most of the planetary action is.
0: Yes.
1: We're in the Sirius suburbs, Whitley.
0: We're rare. That is quite clear from the fact that, for example, people, we think of, well, there must be billions and billions of Earth-like planets out there, and there probably are. But at the same time, in order for a planet like ours to bear life, it has to have a moon in counter rotation around it. This is a life-bearing machine.
1: All right, Whitley, hold it there. We're at the top of the hour. When we come back, we will open the phone lines. My guest is Whitley Strieber. Stay right where you are.
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Hi, folks. This is, well, it's Art Bell, contacting you from, well, not from the high desert or the great American Southwest, exactly. Rather, I'm contacting you from beyond. Spooky, huh? For those of you who have missed me, and I'm sure there are many, I've missed you too. I'm beaming this message to the Art Bell Classic fan page. I do enjoy that name. I certainly prefer it to people who love Art Bell. Geesh, was never a fan of the name of that one. I do so wish I could tell you what it's like out here in the great beyond. I'm certainly tempted. But that would just take away all the fun. I can tell you this. There's no bad language, that's for sure. Anyway, you'll be hearing more from my spectral self very soon. From beyond, I'm Art Bell. Good night.

0: 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Tonight featuring a replay of Coast to Coast AM from February 12th, 1997.
1: Asteroids and Ice Shake and Bake. We're talking with Whitley Strieber. And it's no joke. The asteroids are real, more and more crossing Earth's orbit. We may be moving into an area where we're going to see a lot more of them than we would want to see. With regard to the Larsen ice shelf, there is no question about it. It is about to disintegrate. We've got several very, very reliable scientific reports, all of which agree this ice shelf is about to be history. What will it mean for us? Well, that's what we've been talking about, and we're about to turn to the phones, all of which are going like crazy. So coming up in a moment, you and your chance with Whitley Strieber.
0: On the show last night or last week, did you know that all the guest information and show information is available online at www.coasttocoastam.com? 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
3: You know, I do this show because I want answers for myself. I mean, I want to know about life after death. I want to know about ghosts. I want to know about extraterrestrial life. I want to know whether Bigfoot is out there or not. I mean, I am doing this because I'm obsessed with trying to find out who I am, why I'm here, and I can't stop. It's like a lifelong education for us.
0: Now, we take you back to the night of February 12th, 1997, on Art Bell, Somewhere in Time.

0: Well, here's a kind of a neat one, Whitley, and then we'll go to the phones. Art in Whitley, have you considered that locked in that ice, which is thousands and millions of years old, is also bacteria, bacteria and viruses that have not been exposed to mankind in as much time? Could these long dormant bacteria not also cause a great effect that we're not at the moment imagining? Joyce in Washington.
1: Well, when we have done cores of deep ice in Greenland, we haven't found that to be the case.
0: Good.
1: So I don't say that it's impossible, but at the moment we have never unleashed any unknown bacteria when we've taken those cores out from very deep ice, so hopefully that won't happen.
0: But they have found, have they not, Whitley, animals with, as you put it earlier, greenery still in their digestive systems?
1: Oh, yes. Now, that's a different story. It's very clear that around 10,500 B.C., there was an unusual event on this planet that caused the sudden freezing of areas that in what is now the tundra in Siberia and Alaska, that areas that have never subsequently been unfrozen, and that were temperate when the freeze took place. Graham Hancock's book, Fingerprints of the Gods, goes into this in great detail, and a book by Brandon Rose Flamath, I forget the title of the book, also discusses this this whole subject of what happened back then. And their theory is that something changed whether it was an impact or what it was that caused the planet to actually shift the crust of the Earth to change position, to move about basically to move south about 2,000 miles, bringing all of the ice that had been under the North Pole to the south, and taking the a big portion of the Antarctic continent under the South Pole, and causing it to become covered with ice. And at that point, the ice that had been under the North Pole was now at about the latitude of Wisconsin and central Canada. It all melted.
0: Temperate.
1: And then remelted on the North Pole. The trouble is with this theory is that there doesn't seem to have been enough time. I mean, it seems like the remelting of the polar ice would have been much slower than that, and the process would still be going on. But something happened back then that did kill a great number of animals in that area, absolutely, and left it permanently cold.
0: So it can happen very quickly. All right, to the phones we go. Let's see what we get. First-time caller line, you're on the air with Whitley Strieber. Hello.
2: Hey, Art. I just wanted to say from everybody in Middle Tennessee, we regard you as the president of talk radio.
0: I thank you.
2: I had one thing to say. A while back, I took a in vitro chemistry course, and in there, the professor talked about that there's a basic formula in nature itself that nature, whether it's radioactivity or bacteria in a petri dish, there's a basic curve, and it's I think he called it the bell curve, where things grow geometrically to a point, and then they stop, or they severely diminish and taper off. And this is true throughout the course of any kind of scientific study. I'm sure Whitley...
1: Yeah, that's right. It is true. And it tells us that there is going to be a mechanism that reduces the human population at some point when we trip that wire, wherever it is.
2: Yes. And one thing this professor said was that we are right there at that point of no return, kind of diminishing return point where all of a sudden major changes come about. I mean, I'm talking like 15 to 25 years, and that's what the professor said.
0: Well, I happen to agree with your professor, and I bet Whitley does too. I'll tell you something. I think that it is our job to be spiritually enough, aware enough, to understand this, and we are the only intelligent, truly intelligent creatures on the face of the globe, and if we cannot correct it, then nature is going to take its course, eh, Whitley?
1: That's correct. I'm sure that's true. I feel that when, with the what's happening to the Larsen Ice Shelf, we're having an early warning of the way nature will take its course. You know, it's an interesting thing that I forgotten to mention earlier in the show that I wrote about in a book I published in 1988 called Transformation, the second of my books about Close Encounter.
0: You sent me a copy of it.
1: Yeah, about the Fatima letter, the letter that was allegedly left by a letter of predictions that was opened by Pope John the 23rd in 1960.
0: Right.
1: It was supposed to have been made public at the time. Was never made public. In fact, in 1987, the church denied that the letter had ever even existed. And yet, back in 1959 and 1960, there was great interest in the in its opening and plenty of news stories to the effect that it had been opened and that mm-hmm. decision was made not to release the contents.
0: Mm-hmm.
1: I heard in 1987 from a actually, it was a, I thought it was a man, but I subsequently remembered it and looked in my old records more clearly. It was a woman who was connected with the church hierarchy, who had was in a position to know what the contents of the letter were, and told me that they had predicted the letter had predicted that there would be inundations and floods throughout the earth between starting in 1994, and that the peak would begin to be reached in 1997.
0: Hmm.
1: Interestingly enough, in the past couple of years, in 1995, for example, 46 million people worldwide experienced floods. There were so many floods on this planet, and if you look just in the past few months in 1996 in the Pacific Northwest, there have been tremendous floods again, now we have this suggestion that the Antarctic could be becoming profoundly unstable. It might be that there's something in that prophecy.
0: Well, I'm not a weatherman. I haven't studied it, but I know we're going to have a terrible hurricane season coming up. And I just know that. As I know it's going to be a very, and has been so far, a very difficult winter, as you pointed out,
1: yeah.
0: Horrendous flooding in the Northwest. And, in fact, worldwide, some of the pictures from Europe
1: are
0: a few months ago were amazing photographs.
1: Absolutely terrible weather.
0: Yeah.
1: Yeah.
0: So I agree. All right, back to the phones. Wildcard Line, you're on the air with Whitley Strieber and Art Bell. Hi.
3: Art, this is Rick in Cleveland.
0: How you doing?
3: Pretty good. I wanted to say hi to you both, you and Whitley, from the grassy knoll here on AOL.
0: All right.
3: Where I'm calling from. I'm wondering, what do you think it would take to actually mount a real effort to stop one of these killer asteroids? I mean, how many weeks' notice do we need?
0: Good question.
1: Well, the closer it is, the harder it is to do anything about it because we have less time. And we need to apply more energy to the object because we have to obviously move it farther to ensure that it misses us. We're better off doing this millions of miles out in space. We're not equipped to do that now. We could right now we probably would not be able to successfully affect that because we don't have the We have missiles that could be conceivably retargeted to an object like that, but they would strike it with relatively small nuclear warheads at a quite a short distance, less than 10,000 miles out. And if you consider that some of these things will be going up to 50,000 miles an hour, you can see how that would be a very near thing. We need to develop a rocket that can deliver our delivery system that can deliver a medium-sized nuclear weapon millions of miles out in space in order to deflect these objects.
0: I would have a lot of questions also. Thank you, caller. For example, Whitley, let's say that we hit something that was a week or two out with many megatons. That it was a mile in size, would have destroyed the planet. Well, we would then break it up into, I presume,
1: yeah. We'd be in trouble. We'd be in big trouble if it was that close.
0: Wouldn't we irradiate all of that material, some of which would still be pretty good size,
1: yes,
0: and would come down radioactive?
1: We could easily create a much worse situation doing that. That's correct. Quite correct.
0: All right. East of the Rockies, you're on the air with Whitley Strieber and Art Bell. Hi.
4: How you doing, Art?
0: All right.
4: Whitley, you were talking a while ago about the Christian program that said you was a Satanist because you was involved,
1: yes,
4: with...
1: Yes.
4: Okay.
1: They did, the broadcaster didn't say that, but some of his listeners certainly did.
4: Okay. Well, see, I was formerly in the occult very seriously, and some of the things that I had involved with, I can say this, that, you know, with certain things that you're involved with, that a lot of people look at it like sacrifice and all that, that's part of Satanism.
0: Oh, Whitley, you haven't been sacrificing people, have you?
1: I haven't. I have no interest in that at all. I've never been involved in
0: all right, hey, caller, judging from your accent, you're somewhere in the Bible Belt. Where are you?
4: Ohio.
0: Ohio. Well, I don't know if Ohio is in the Bible Belt or not. You tell me.
4: It's right in the southern tip.
0: Yeah.
4: I mean, as far as between Kentucky and West Virginia.
1: Well, what's your point about you were in the occult?
0: Yeah.
1: What has that got to do with?
4: Okay, based on what they were saying, which I didn't get to hear the program, so I'm not trying to say what they said about you, because I don't see that you're a Satanist or anything, because,
1: no,
4: you know, you just, once you've been in it, you pretty much know what's going on with it. But on the other hand, the occult, the word occult simply means mysterious or hidden.
1: And, yes, but that I know.
4: Okay, the hidden part of it, see, Satan doesn't want people to know exactly what he's doing.
0: Mm-hmm.
4: Okay, now, how this gets into alien entities, I don't know if you've ever heard of Dr. Carl Ball out of Texas. Okay, he's an archaeologist. And what he does is he's got a lot of tapes and videos and stuff where he's actually come across, some very interesting facts about which, going to the Bible, talks about the firmament around the heavens. Okay, and it was a two-inch form of water. That was what the firmament was. And the occult side of it is from the point that, when a person commits sin, or I'll tell you something else too. I don't want to jump subject here, but
0: I'm not sure what you've said in the first part, so don't jump to anything else until you explain to us what you're saying here.
4: Okay, here's what it comes down to. According to the Bible, which a lot of people in and out of, okay, the point that Adam and Eve sinned, a lot of people look at that story as a symbolic story, but having been a former occultist, I know for a fact that Satan really hates the Bible message. All right, now there's a reason why.
0: Are you a born-again Christian, sir?
4: I am now.
0: Uh-huh. I sense that.
4: Okay, very, very strongly, and the reason why is because, it's going to take me a long time. I don't want to take up much time, but...
0: Well, you're not going to be able to, because we're out of it. But, Whitley, the thrust of that and the reason he was having a hard time saying what he was trying to say was because he was really saying you are... I mean, here's the man who wrote a book called The Secret School.
1: Yes.
0: And he was really trying to say, and he was trying to be polite about it...
1: Be polite about it, yeah.
0: That you are dabbling in these areas.
1: Well, I don't know, Art. I hope I'm not.
0: I know you've given thought. You've given thought to it, haven't you?
1: Of course, I've given a great deal of thought to it. I mean, some of the things, as I think I've said on this show before, that I have confronted in my close encounter experiences have seemed incredibly evil. I mean, I'll be just as plain as I can about that. I on the other hand, there have been many aspects of it that have not seemed that way at all, and the net result of it is it all seems really different but profoundly human, in the sense that if you look at mankind, you can't pick out people who are evil and people who are good. it's a mix. I mean, we're all in the gray area. We're good sometimes. Sometimes we do wrong. I mean,
0: right.
1: We just can't help it. And the close encounter experience reflects that. It's not a black or white deal at all. It's also in the gray area.
0: Like most of life.
1: And like most of life, exactly. I wouldn't say that the biblical paradigm is impossible. I wouldn't discount it. I wouldn't discount anything. Not before I really know what this close encounter experience is all about.
0: I also don't discount it, Whitley, but I'm loath to jump, as so many fundamentalists seem to do, to explaining anything that I cannot understand as of the devil.
1: Well, exactly. That was the other thing. If it's, I always ask people about that. Why wouldn't it be angelic? And why would, there's a reason that in the Bible that when angels are depicted, they're fearsome and terrible because they know the truth. And mankind, Satan, he says, is secretive, and we conceal our sins from ourselves. It could be that something that looks terrifying to a sinner looks that way because it's good.
0: Yeah, that's a good point. West of the Rockies, you're on the air with Whitley Strieber and Art Bell. Hi.
5: Hi.
0: Where are you?
5: I'm in Seattle.
0: Seattle, all right.
5: And my question is that if a comet were to pass through the asteroid belt, whether it's within the planetary plane or not,
0: perturbing orbits, that kind of thing?
5: It would certainly disturb a lot of asteroids and, create a lot of Apollo asteroids.
1: Comets do pass through the asteroid belt routinely. I think they all do.
0: Yes, and orbits are constantly getting perturbed a little bit. It only takes one to get perturbed a little bit the wrong way and cross us, and a bad day at Black Rock. Listen, Whitley, hold on. We'll be right back. Bottom of the hour already from the high desert. I'm Art Bell.
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1: My guest is Whitley Strieber, the guy from the secret school. That's actually the title of his latest book. We'll get back to him in a moment.
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0: Now we take you back to the night of February 12th, 1997 on Art Bell, Somewhere in Time.

0: right. As the space shuttle grapples with Hubble to try and put in an upgrade, a very interesting occurrence, by the way, we're discussing all manner of things like asteroids, ones that might strike Earth, as will be depicted in the NBC movie coming up this Sunday and Monday, and the Larsen ice shelf in the Antarctic, which is about to crack and disintegrate and be no more. And the Ross ice shelf, the big one, is not in that great shape either. So we're talking with Whitley Strieber back to the telephones, and we've got plenty of those. First time caller line, you're on the air with Whitley Strieber and Art Bell. Good morning.
1: First of all, I have a question for you, Art.
0: All right, where are you?
1: I'm in Austin.
0: Austin, Texas.
1: Austin,
0: okay.
1: Texas.
0: Yes, sir.
1: Has this been possibly a topic for Major Ed Dame so far?
0: Oh, well, in a sense, yes.
1: I mean, like this specific thing.
0: Not specifically, no.
1: Okay, he hasn't really investigated, or
0: he's had a very great deal to say about the environment, and if you listen closely, not much of it is very different, really.
1: Okay. And now for Whitley, is it possible that, I know you already mentioned kind of a little bit about this earlier, but is it possible that this is just a start and it's going to be like a chain reaction type thing where more ice will break off?
2: Oh, yes. I think that's not possible, but it's probable. It's very likely. Because what's happening is that the average temperature on the surface of the ice is rising. And it's not just rising on the Larsen ice shelf. It's rising on the whole Antarctic continent.
0: Hmm.
2: And the problem is that we can sustain the loss of this relatively small 4,600 square mile ice shelf with unknown but probably not disastrous environmental consequences.
0: Small, but bearing in mind it's quite a bit bigger than, say, Rhode Island.
2: Well, it's bigger. It's as big as New England. I mean, it's big,
0: yeah,
2: in that sense, but compared to some of the others, it's small.
0: Right.
2: I mean, it's true that it could turn out to be an environmental tripwire and cause much more trouble than anyone expects. But the problem is that it is a symptom of much bigger issue, and that is that these ice sheets that are attached to the continent itself,
0: mm-hmm,
2: are in danger of sliding into the sea. And if I think I misspoke myself earlier in the evening when I said that the melting of Antarctica would inundate would increase sea levels by 200 feet, it's actually much larger than that. The melting of a third of the East Antarctic ice sheet would increase sea levels by 150 feet. That's the correct statistic.
0: Holy smokes!
2: And that's not. The Larsen ice shelf is actually part of that area, and if that does begin to calve out into the sea, the sheet begins to move into the sea. It's definitely going to be a big problem. I think it's really quite serious, and this is just a symptom. The loss of the Larsen ice shelf means the Antarctic continent is in trouble, basically.
0: Well, there's not a lot we can do, is there? I mean, you can say, write your congressman, but it's going to happen, Whitley. It's not just the U.S., it's the world. And if we're having an effect, we're going to continue to have it. I'm not that naive. We're headed toward whatever is going to occur. So some people might be tempted to say,
2: I think there's going to be a change in human consciousness. I wouldn't discount the mind of man yet.
0: It's very optimistic.
2: I am fairly optimistic. I think that we're going to experience more pressure in the next 50 years than we ever have in our history because of the effect that we are having on our environment and because of all kinds of other factors. And we are going to respond to that with an outburst of incredible creativity.
0: Mm.
2: Because as a species, I think on balance, we want to live. And, right now the death wish of mankind is centered in the continually the need to have an economy that is in continuous expansion,
0: mm-hmm.
2: and we're changing that. We will not be in this kind of economy in 50 years. It will be different. There's no question in my mind about it.
0: All right, Whitley. Wildcard line, you're on the air with optimistic Whitley Strieber.
3: Hi.
2: Semi-optimistic.
3: Hi, Hart. I'm optimistic Whitley. It's a pleasure to talk to you. I have a two-part question. Number one, Whitley, could you further elucidate on what you said earlier regarding your encounters as far as you didn't know whether they were good or evil or they were sometimes both? And would this, if I am by no means a fundamentalist, but if you take the postulate of the Bible, which is this war going on between these group, these sets of beings out there, would this have anything to do perhaps with, might they have an interest in trying to change our consciousness or to stop that from happening? And does this make any sense with what you have observed from your own encounters?
2: Okay, the short answer is this. It does make a certain amount of sense, truly. It does. There is an implication of some kind of a conflict almost about what to do about us. Well, to give you one simple example, there are UFO sightings and video made of UFOs every day all over the world. It's become a commonplace of life.
0: Mm-hmm.
2: Very little of it ends up on television. It's quite amazing what I get, though.
0: I wonder why, Whitley. Isn't that, I mean, you're
2: because
0: right.
2: We're in a culture of denial, and I think it started back in the 40s when the government elected to keep the whole business secret, and then the media latched onto that, and the intellectual community and the educated people along with it. And there's now a commitment to that that's an emotional commitment. It hasn't got anything to do with reality. I could prove it. Give me an hour on television, which I cannot incidentally get, and I could prove without question that UFOs are real. Absolutely prove it.
0: All right.
2: The point I'm trying to make here is this. On the one hand, you have some part of this thing that is trying like heck, like hell to go public. On the other hand, you have the incredibly secretive side of it, which is the abductions and all of that.
0: Right.
2: Are you looking at two different sets of aliens who are in conflict over what should be done here? Or what are you looking at there? I don't know.
0: With respect to the word denial, here's the facts. Art, the majority of the human race will react to a known impending mega catastrophe of any kind as follows. First, there will be massive denial. Then, as the reality builds to irrefutable proportions, overwhelming mass terror and panic. Unfortunately, most of us cannot even handle moderate change in existing paradigms, much less an event of this degree of magnitude. Daryl and Rancho Mirage, agree?
2: I think he's right on the money. I think that the species would go through the same process that an individual goes through when they face their impending death, when they realize they're going to die, when they get some terminal disease. The first thing is denial, and that would absolutely be how it started off. The second thing is a frantic effort to avoid it. And then there comes a surrender, a time of peace. I just went through this recently with a friend, the whole process, and that time of peace is a time of absolute miracles in a person's life as it comes to its conclusion.
0: Like the dying process.
2: Yes, and I think that what would happen to us at that time probably would be that the mysteries that surround us of what we really are, where we came from, what the soul is or isn't, whether or not the dead exist, the meaning of our existence and the way we live in sort of in the kind of enforced ignorance about our mm-hmm. our real nature, all of that would be revealed at that point. And what the death of the species would turn out, the physical death of the species would turn out to mean would probably be something very, very different from what we now think.
0: Interesting. All right. East of the Rockies, you're on the air with Whitley Strieber and Art Bell. Good morning.
4: Good morning.
0: Where
4: Good
0: are
4: morning.
0: You, sir?
4: I'm Peter on the North Shore of Chicago.
0: Yes, sir.
4: I would like, please, to offer a few comments and or possibly facts concerning Fatima. I happened to be living in New Mexico in the fall of 1986 when a film was released starring Martin Sheen. And interestingly, that is the only state in which the film was shown. It was previewed there with the hope of making it nationally available. For whatever reason or reasons, that did not happen, and so we were privileged to see this, and virtually nobody else did.
2: What was it?
4: I believe the title is A State of Emergency. And briefly, Sheen learns of the message of Fatima. He's a highly skilled and placed engineer and or astronaut type person. And his whole life becomes rerouted. He goes to Fatima. He learns some incredibly arresting things about the whole series of revelations, which we won't take time to get into. But what I'd like to please offer is Pope John Paul II, as you know, was shot in the 1980s. You may not know he took the bullet that was taken from his body to Fatima.
2: Yes, I did know that.
4: Okay. And he has said that the messages of Fatima are more relevant now than they were when given what is now, what, 70-plus years ago?
2: Yes.
4: And you're able to see, if you go into the archives of the New York Times, how they carried the story of the over 75,000 persons that witnessed the great miracle of the sun in October of
2: 1970. Oh, yes, I've read those stories. I even made it my business to do a research into it at one point and thinking about writing a novel about it. And I met some people who were there, who actually saw the incident.
4: Wow.
2: Not the lady, but who were in the crowd of 75,000.
4: Right.
2: And in one case, I met a man who was 30 miles away and had seen quite incredible things happening. So it was a remarkable, it was a truly amazing incident. I'll tell you another thing that's fascinating about it. An additional prediction was revealed in 1923 to the effect that if the mankind saw an extraordinary light in the sky,
4: that's part of the film.
2: That would mean that the punishment that would be that there had been insufficient prayer and mankind had remained turned away from the good, that is to say, in a state of denial, and that there would be a war. Now, interestingly enough, in 1938 over Europe, there was such an unusual and extraordinary auroral display that was reported in newspapers worldwide. Subsequent to that, the series of events that led to World War II started just a few months later.
4: The Exodus hit right afterwards.
2: Right afterwards, that's correct.
4: What I thought would be of interest in light of the great discussion I've been listening to is the following. We have, through no one less than the mother of Jesus Christ, in those messages to children who were, I believe, illiterate at the time, speaking to adults courageously. If you know the story, Mr. Strieber, you know.
2: I certainly do.
4: They were threatened with death, boiled in oil by the authorities in order to extract the messages. They withstood all of these threats and harassments and being disowned by their own loved ones in at least one or two instances. There was heroic fortitude given from heaven, obviously working in those children. And I believe it only makes sense to take what they shared with us. It is our roadmap, as it were. And what is that? It is prayer, consecrating of oneself to the Virgin Mary's Immaculate Heart in order to be disposed to fulfill in each person's life that which God wants of them. And that will build the peace that she, and this is very important, definitively stated will come. As you know, it was not a conditional promise. It was, in the end, my Immaculate Heart will triumph and there will be peace.
0: All right. Caller, thank you. Look, Whitley, here's what I want to say before you respond to that. Why Fatima? Why messages that are held in secret and read by popes and the word has to leak out? If God wants us to know something really serious is going on,
4: well,
0: why not make us all aware of it in a way that God, only God could?
2: I agree completely, but if mankind is here to make a choice, a free choice, then the question has to remain open.
0: Well,
2: otherwise, we can't make a free choice.
0: Okay, fine. Then why Fatima? On the other side of the coin, why Fatima? In other words, why influence us at all if we are to be allowed to be our the guides of our own destiny? Then why try and influence us with little hints hither and yon? Either, you know, I'm giving you questions that I know you can't answer.
2: No, I agree with you completely. I think that it's the same thing that happens in a when you have a lot. She, and this is very important, definitively stated will come. As you know, it was not a conditional promise. It was, in the end, my Immaculate Heart will triumph and there will be peace.
0: All right. Caller, thank you. Look, Whitley, here's what I want to say before you respond to that. Why Fatima? Why messages that are held in secret and read by popes and the word has to leak out? If God wants us to know something really serious is going on,
2: well,
0: why not make us all aware of it in a way that God, only God could?
2: I agree completely, but if mankind is here to make a choice, a free choice, then the question has to remain open.
0: Well,
2: otherwise, we can't make a free choice.
0: Okay, fine. Then why Fatima? On the other side of the coin, why Fatima? In other words, why influence us at all if we are to be allowed to be our the guides of our own destiny? Then why try and influence us with little hints hither and yon? Either, you know, I'm giving you questions.

0: I agree completely, but if mankind is here to make a choice, a free choice, then the question has to remain open.
1: Well,
0: otherwise, we can't make a free choice.
1: Okay, fine. Then why Fatima? On the other side of the coin, why Fatima? In other words, why influence us at all if we are to be allowed to be the guides of our own destiny? Then why try and influence us with little hints hither and yon? I'm giving you questions that I know you can't answer.
0: No, I agree with you completely. I think that it's the same thing that happens in a when you have a life in a close encounter experience. You find yourself in a situation where you always seem to learn the absolute minimum amount necessary to make you realize that there is a way to do it that works. And I think that the warnings that have been consistent, by the way, from the Virgin, not only from Fatima, but from dozens of other apparitions, some of them equally well documented, have always been the same, that there must be a turning toward something. In other words, there must be prayer, and as he says, the dedication to the Blessed Virgin is mm-hmm. is a part of that process, certainly for some people. My response, by the way, to the issue of prayer is this: that there's a very I was not interested in prayer before I had started having close encounters, and I was driven to it by the fact that they were so overwhelming, that there was just, and so inexplicable, I was left with nothing else to do. And I won't pretend to be a person who has led a life of prayer, but I discovered something interesting about prayer, that if you let yourself, mm-hmm. prayer becomes a remarkable pleasure. It is not a chore at all, if you open yourself to it. If you let it become a form of companionship, it's an amazing experience. Absolutely amazing.
1: All right. Whitley, hold tight. The time just flies by. And Whitley's books, Communion and so many others, the latest, The Secret School, available in bookstores nationwide. We will continue with Whitley in a moment.
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0: discussion ongoing right now on the subject of asteroids, the Larsen ice shelf, and much more. In a chat room, one chat room that I visit occasionally, on AOL. If you would like to join in, here's how you do it. Log on to AOL, if you can get on. And at this time of night, I assume you can. And just go to keyword, and enter Art Bell or Periscope. I assume Art Bell will probably be easier for you. And it will immediately take you to the Periscope area. Once there, you click on the chat room option, which is, I think, on the upper right-hand side. And boom, you'll be in there with a whole bunch of people discussing what you're hearing on the air and a lot more. So once again, AOL, keyword Art Bell, and in you go.
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1: Give me an overview of your perception of the occult.
3: We know that so much of real important information has been hidden purposely because the people in power always consider that kind of knowledge on a need-to-know basis, and you don't need to know. All you need to do is do what you've always done, just watch the ball games and be entertained and watch television. You don't need to do any thinking and start questioning the powers that be.
1: They don't want us to know.
3: No. America has been purposely dumbed down and kept ignorant because that just leaves the people at the top a lot of free room to do anything they want. I think that we have some extraordinarily powerful people who are not interested in money or power. They are after our very souls, period.
2: Now we take you back to the night of February 12th, 1997, on Art Bell, Somewhere in Time.
0: All right, again to the world of Open Line Talk Radio. My guest is Whitley Strieber. It's an honor to have him here. He is back home between engagements. He's been on the road for I don't know how long. You probably feel like part of the pavement by now, Whitley.
3: I did 24 lectures in 27 days, I think it was. It was interesting.
0: Yeah, I don't, actually, how do you do that?
3: I don't know. I just did it, but I couldn't tell you how you do it. There were so many people out there. It was wonderful. I would sometimes be traveling, you know, overnight, and it would mean that I slept very little in like a 48-hour period.
0: But sure.
3: When I would get to the bookstore and see it filled with hundreds of people, it was I had enough energy to go on easily. It was really wonderful.
0: That's an interesting point. There is a transference of energy.
3: Oh, yes, definitely.
0: And it applies to more than just book signings. I mean, there's a sort of a thing that goes on that may be the one thing that will save us. I don't know. But there's a sort of a transference and mass understanding. Right now we have a mass understanding that something is coming. We don't know what it is. When it gets here, maybe there will be some sort of mass coming together. I hope that's true.
3: Well, I hope so, too. If it's not true, then you have to perhaps conclude that mankind is a sort of mistake, and I find that very hard to believe.
0: So do I. I don't want to believe I'm a mistake.
3: No.
0: West of the Rockies, you're on the air with Whitley Strieber and Art Bell, top of the morning.
4: Yeah, this is Hobner from Kugiak, Alaska.
0: Oh,
4: Wasn't Elijah abducted by a fiery chariot with 50 prophets watching him in 2 Kings 2:11?
3: Yes, I think something like that did happen.
4: What did Christian say about that?
3: Well, what do you say about it?
4: I believe he was.
3: Well, yes, we have. There are any number of instances in the Bible that suggest Ezekiel is another perfect instance.
4: Oh yeah, yeah, yeah.
3: Something that happened that seemed to be a kind of a close encounter of some sort.
4: Yeah, he was abducted. So if they're saying it's Satanism, how come a God's prophet was abducted by a Satanist, you know, if they believe UFOs are Satanists?
3: I think that the assumption is that if it happens to the other guy, it must be Satan, but if it happens to you, it has to be an angel.
4: Yeah, okay. And in Revelation 8, it talks about a fiery mountain coming out of the sky and hitting the earth. Now, it says the waters. In the ocean. And isn't that going to cause a big tidal wave? And isn't that going to lift the caps off both poles? And
3: well, it would have to be pretty big. Let me put it this way. If an asteroid a couple of miles across hit in the middle of, say, the Atlantic,
0: oh my.
3: It would create tidal waves that would inundate Kansas City. And would certainly...
0: Did you say Kansas City?
3: I said Kansas City. It would, we have had on this planet situations where there were tidal waves 10 and 15,000 feet high. Not recently, but it has happened. The amazing thing about the Earth is really old, and practically everything that can happen to it has happened. There has been only one thing that has been consistent about this planet since life began, and that is that life has continued despite everything.
0: Mm-hmm. Just maybe not as we know it.
3: Well,
0: I firmly think life is going to continue. Whatever is coming, it'll crawl back or somehow continue.
3: But remember, Art, here's the way it actually happens. It doesn't crawl back. Every time a disaster occurs, the next phase of life is richer, more alive, more conscious, better than what came before.
0: Mm-hmm.
3: It's the opposite of what you would think.
0: Mm-hmm. Right, but there are a lot of people not around to observe that difference.
3: Evolution to the guys it happens to is always a big disappointment. I mean, I'm sure that the dinosaurs still don't think very highly of it.
0: I'm sure they don't. East of the Rockies, you're on the air with Art Bell and Whitley Strieber. Good morning.
5: Hi, this is Bud from Owensboro, Kentucky.
0: Hi, Bud.
5: I just have one quick question, then I'm going to get off here and listen. Do you think you guys think the repairing of the Hubble right now in any way coincides with the coming of the comet? That's all I wanted to know.
0: All right. A lot of people have had that on their mind. They are doing some upgrades or repair to the Hubble, and the timing is rather interesting, Whitley.
3: Yes.
0: There haven't been a lot of pictures, recent ones, from Hubble
3: of
0: the comet. And why in the heck not?
3: Well, there's one. There's one recent picture of the comet. The reason that there were no pictures in January is that if the Hubble mirrors were to touch the rim of the sun, it would vaporize the telescope.
0: Mm, bad.
3: Yeah, and there's a lot of nervousness about aiming the Hubble too close to the disk of the sun for good reasons. That I think the astronomical community would be very disappointed if it went up in a puff of smoke. which it would do if it took in the sunlight. The sunlight would just burn it to a crisp immediately. I think there was a picture taken last week of the comet, a very good one, which, interestingly enough, has a star beside it. I suppose it is the star, as indeed they said on the NASA website.
0: It'll be interesting to see how they improve Hubble's vision or what they're doing. That really has not been explained. Do you have any idea what they're doing?
3: No, it's not clear. It's not explained. Not to my knowledge. It may be explained in astronomy magazine and places like that. I have not seen a recent issue, but it hasn't been explained in the general press very clearly at all.
0: All right, first time caller line. You're on the air with Whitley Strieber and Art Bell. Good morning.
6: This is Zeb up in Minnesota.
0: Zeb, you're going to have to speak right into your phone, good and loud. You're a little hard to hear, but go ahead.
6: All right, this is Zeb up in Minnesota.
0: Right.
6: Hello, Art. Hello,
0: hi.
6: Whitley.
3: Hi.
6: I've got a couple of points to make about a caller earlier, the guy who had dealings with the occult.
0: Oh, yes.
6: I just wanted to say he mentioned that the devil doesn't want to know what he's doing, and I wanted to bring up the fact that also a lot of humankind will not be getting the messages that God will be sending, no matter how you view God. Humanity on a whole will not be getting the message. And also that I had before I went to my philosophy class today in college, I had this thought about the cycles of the past on the earth, and how I view them more as a cataclysmic birth instead of the eras ending in death.
0: Well, in other words, you can view the end not as an end, but as a beginning, and I think that's fair. There probably have been, in my estimation, many ends and many beginnings. Not of everything, but many cycles. So I'm sure that caller is exactly right. A wildcard line, you're on the air with Whitley Strieber and Art Bell. Good morning.
7: Good morning, Art. It's Paul in Philadelphia.
0: Yes, sir.
7: Good morning, Whitley.
3: Good morning.
7: Yes, I just thought it was such an honor to speak with you. I just wanted to commend you. You seem to pursue the truth about what you think, and you seem to be very honest and supportive, and I just appreciate it because I know that, you know, you must live your life under some pressure because of what you've experienced, and I haven't read your books, but I respect you very greatly, and I thought it would be very, you don't know if you're going to get through, and I'm just glad that you're there, and I appreciate your work.
3: Thanks very much. I appreciate your getting through, and it's true, there's a lot of pressure, and I am a person who is identified with what the sociologists call rejected knowledge. You get kicked around. That happens to me a lot, and it's not pleasant. For example, my new book, The Secret School, was underpublished by the publisher, HarperCollins. They published so few copies that it sold out in the first week and a half, and was practically unobtainable. And it's now in a little bit better shape around the country, but most bookstores don't have it, and they don't reorder it because they don't like my books, and they'd rather these books weren't there. And they, you know, once the two or three copies they got were sold, they just didn't bother to reorder it.
7: Right, that's something that really bothers me, that people want information, they want the truth presented in a way that they can make up their own minds about whatever they may hear. I know it's the way it is that, you know, certain things people aren't supposed to know or aren't supposed to think about certain ways. And so, you know, I'm glad that people have enjoyed your books. As I say, I haven't read them. But I may soon, if I can find them.
0: All right.
7: Anyway, good. And again, thank you.
0: All right. Communion still generally available?
3: The book's it's quite variable. Communion is still in print, so is Transformation. I think that the paperbacks, Communion, Transformation, and Breakthrough, are much easier to find than The Secret School. There's something about The Secret School. It's weird because it's there are a lot of things in it. Like in it, I speculated that the Earth's core may be crystal. A crystal. I mean, that was one of the things that came up in The Secret School. Now there's stuff floating around in the news to the effect that there's a number of scientists who feel it is the core of the planet is crystalline.
0: Mm-hmm.
3: I speculate in the book one of the prophecies is that the mountain in Mexico, Popocatépetl, is in danger of exploding.
0: Very close now. Actually.
3: And now it turns out a year and a half after that was written, it seems on the point of happening. And now the book is, it's not exactly being suppressed, but it's the next thing to it. It's really hard to find, and it should not be hard to find.
0: Not when it sells out wherever it goes.
3: Yeah, and why don't bookstores reorder it? I mean, I've even asked in one case, I asked them why they didn't reorder it, and the lady said, well, I just don't know. It's not that there's a conspiracy there, but there's a kind of level of denial. People don't want to grapple with these things.
0: I understand. First time caller line, you're on the air with Whitley Strieber and Art Bell. Hi.
8: Hi, Art. Hi, Whitley. This is Frank from Reno.
0: Yes, Frank.
8: And I wanted to comment. Art, you're going to Egypt, and you're going to see the Pyramid of Cheops here sometime in the fall.
0: October 1st.
8: Yes, around October. One of the things you may want to check out, there's a timeline, a prophetic timeline, as it is in that pyramid. And it starts, I believe, about 1,600 years before the birth of Christ, and each inch equals 1 year. It goes up to the birth of Christ, 1,600 some odd inches after that, and then 33 inches after that, the death of Christ. But what's interesting is 2,000, exactly 2,000, or just a little past 2,000 inches, you have this whole prophetic timeline leading to an abyss, and there's no more prophecies. Now, among other things, it predicted the explosion of the space shuttle, which is 1,986 inches past the birth of Christ. There's a book out as well that's written. It's called 2000, The Impending Ice Age. And apparently, one of the projections, it uses the Pyramid of Cheops, but one of the things that it says is that there's a planetary alignment taking place on May 5th.
0: That's correct.
8: The year 2000. And the suggestion of the book is that we'll be facing an immediate ice age, much like what you were talking about when they found the animals there in Siberia that were immediately frozen. And I just wondered what you thought of all that.
0: All right. Well, I'll turn it into another question. Whitley, what do you feel about prophecy generally?
3: Well, I feel very strange about prophecy generally. Most prophecy is wrong. However, if you look at prophecies that are correct, they can get very eerie. Well, like for example, I was not aware of the timeline that he describes, but most of the great long count calendars end between the year 2005 and 2012.
0: That's correct.
3: The zodiac is making this radical transformation from Pisces to Aquarius. The human species is reaching some kind of population climax. The planet's environment is stressed. There seem to be all kinds of objects floating around in space, which may or may not always have been there. We're not sure. There is a feeling of there are aliens kind of ghosting around in our lives. Implants are being pulled out of people. There's UFOs flying around to the point where so many camcorder images are taken of them.
0: Oh, yes, you have an implant, don't you?
3: Yeah, well, I think I have one in my left ear.
0: All right, hold that thought, Whitley. We're at the bottom of the hour, and since you mentioned the age of Aquarius, I'll let that take us through the bottom of the hour. Then we'll talk about that implant. From the high desert, this is the American CBC Radio Network. I'm Art Bell. Stay right where you are. There is more to happen before this night is over.
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1: Curious what it would be like if an asteroid hit the Earth? NBC will be showing you Sunday and Monday. There's a plug for them. There is a big

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1: Once again, here I am. Good morning, everybody. It's great to be here. My guest is Whitley Strieber. And I'm going to have a couple of really interesting questions for him in a moment. I think we need to reflect on a couple of past shows, or at least get comment on them. So we will be doing that. Stand by for that. And I think you know the show that I am referring to. So that coming up in a moment. More as we continue with discussion of all sorts of interesting things of a of global interest. How about that?
0: On the show last night or last week, did you know that all the guest information and show information is available online at www.coasttocoastam.com? The webmaster Lex has posted everything, right down to the bumper music. 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
2: Give me an overview of your perception of the occult.
3: We know that so much of real important information has been hidden purposely because the people in power always consider that kind of knowledge on a need-to-know basis, and you don't need to know. All you need to do is do what you've always done, just watch the ball games and be entertained and watch television. You don't need to do any thinking and start questioning the powers that be.
2: They don't want us to
3: think. No. America has been purposely dumbed down and kept ignorant because that just leaves the people at the top a lot of free room to do anything they want. I think that we have some extraordinarily powerful people who are not interested in money or power. They are after our very souls, period.
0: Now we take you back to the night of February 12th, 1997 on Art Bell, Somewhere in Time.

0: Now, again, reminding you, we're in a chat room. If you would like to join us, it's America Online. All you do is go on AOL, reach up there, click on keyword, enter keyword Art Bell. ArtBell, that's my name. It will take you to the appropriate area. Then click on the Grassy Knoll chat room. And in you will come, and you will find all kinds of people in there saying all kinds of things about what we're talking about and more. And I'm in there watching the comments roll by. All right, now, Whitley, can't let this night go without asking you about that incredible program you did with me.
1: Yes.
0: Shortly, you recall during that program, you suggested as a possible compromise that he take the photographs that he claims to have on film and submit them not to the general public, but to perhaps a group of astronomers in Hawaii or elsewhere privately to verify what he has. Shortly after that show, Professor Brown posted a statement saying he would not allow examination of any of the physical evidence. And you recall during the show he said he would consider it. So
1: yes.
0: I wanted to get your thoughts on that whole thing now that we're downline from it a bit.
1: Well, I'm still very saddened by the whole event, and I don't really understand what went on, except I can't see any reason why he wouldn't have given the why not simply give it to an astronomer of his own choice. The other thing about it that's always kind of bothered me ever since this whole business began was the fact that the pictures were alleged to be on rolls of film.
0: Yes.
1: And I can't seem to understand where there would be a professional telescope that makes its film on rolls.
0: As opposed to CCD.
1: CCD images are plates.
0: Yeah.
1: And I have asked around, and I can't seem to find anyone who thinks that such material would have been transmitted in any form except as prints or digitally.
0: Digital.
1: Yeah, and I just don't understand what the full story is there.
0: All right, west of the Rockies, you're on the air with Whitley Strieber. Hi.
2: How you doing, Art?
0: All right.
2: Thanks for taking my phone call. This is the D-Man from KPRL, San Luis Obispo, California.
0: Yes, sir.
2: A question for Whitney. After the hand of God smashed this one large rock and made it into a millions of little pieces of rock, and it created the stars and the heavens, question, how many stars in the in our out there in
1: our galaxy?
2: Yes, thank you. are possible or could be have planets that may
0: harbor life. All right.
1: We don't know the answer to that question anymore.
0: The it's constantly changing. It's a moving
1: yes.
0: target. So as the more science seems to find out, and astronomers find out, and as Hubble gets better photographs, the more convinced scientists seem to become that life is common, not uncommon.
1: Yes.
0: That I think, is the answer. First time caller line, you're on the air with Whitley Strieber and Art Bell. Hi.
3: Good morning.
0: Good morning. Where are you?
3: I'm in San Antonio, Texas.
0: Uh-huh. Close to Whitley.
3: Yes. Mr. Strieber, good morning.
1: Yes.
3: How are you?
1: Fine.
3: I just want to preface this by saying that I'm a big fan of yours, okay? I've read Communion and a couple of your other books, and I saw the movie. but I don't think you're going to like what I have to tell you. But,
0: I could tell that by the way the call came. I'm a big fan of yours, but. So go ahead.
3: Okay. About 5 years ago... I read a book and I thought it was a very interesting book. And so I wrote to the publisher and got in touch with the author of this book. And, you know, I wanted to correspond with him. And he called me. And he told me some things about you that...
1: What book?
3: It's a book called UFOs, Abductions, a Dangerous Game.
1: Oh, Philip Klass.
3: Yes.
0: Phil Klass.
1: Well, what Phil Klass may or may not have told you about me is probably very far from true. But what
0: look,
1: did he,
0: anyway,
1: what did he
0: to
1: say?
0: Be
1: I'm
0: to
1: curious.
0: Be yeah to be criticized by Phil Klass is frankly a badge of honor.
1: Yes.
0: In most circles. But go ahead, caller.
3: Okay. Well, like I said, I'm a fan of Whitley's. I mean, I
0: well, don't repeat that. Just go ahead and say what.
1: Yeah. What did he say?
0: What did Klass say?
3: Well, he said that that he talked to your doctor.
1: It's a lie. He did not. My doctor never told him that I had temporal lobe epilepsy.
3: Okay,
1: I have been tested for that 3 times, very aggressively. I don't have the disease. The details of this and the tests and the dates, et cetera, and so forth, are in an appendix to a book I wrote in 1988 called Transformation, which Mr. Klass knows very well. And if he's still saying that, it's as nonsensical as it was the first time he said it.
3: Well,
1: end of story. Let's go on to the next caller.
0: All right. Onward we go. Yeah. Phil Klass, I've had him on the air a couple of times in debates, Whitley, with people.
1: Yeah.
0: And I was kind of disappointed in the way that he debates.
1: Well, he's a very inadequate advocate for his position, which happens to be a very valid position because we do not understand what the visitors are. There is, however, a difference between emotional denial and rational skepticism, and he is
0: sure.
1: In emotional denial,
0: sure.
1: Not rational skepticism.
0: I quite agree with you. By the way, Whitley, with regard, I said I was going to mention your implant.
1: Yeah.
0: And since we're on the physical end of things right now, the medical side, what are you going to have done with that?
1: Well, let me tell you the truth about this. I have had this examined by a couple of doctors, and X-rayed, it doesn't show anything. There's no smoking gun. In other words, there's nothing showing a piece of technology in the X-ray. And I vacillate. I have said on a number of occasions I'm going to get it taken out, but mm-hmm. What stops me is that Betty Ruth Dagenais, who died in 1989, had one very similar one in her ear, and it seemed to function quite similarly to the one I have, with the difference that she had some reason to believe that it would be very dangerous for her to take it out during her lifetime and waited until after her death. And every time I decide to get it taken out, I get cold feet because it's just so little known about the darn things. But I think this spring I am going to get it taken out. So that's where it stands right now, and I will report the results as to whether it was an implant or not, which is not known. I mean, it seems to me that it is, but...
0: Well, on Dark Skies, they call it an art when they remove it, and I hope it goes easier for you than that. Wildcard line, you're on the air with Whitley Strieber and Art Bell. Hi.
4: Yes, Mr. Strieber. Curious to ask you if... are you familiar with the Book of Enoch?
1: The Keys of Enoch?
4: It's the Book of Enoch. It is not officially recognized by the church because...
1: It's in the Apocrypha. I know what
4: it right.
1: is.
4: Yeah. Interesting enough that you mentioned crystals in the middle of the earth. It states in Enoch that is indeed the case in the description of hell. Interesting also is it correlates almost all the angels. And the new Dead Sea Scrolls that have recently been put into print by Michael Wise, Martin Abegg, Edward Cook confirm what is being said throughout the Book of Enoch. And I was just perhaps interested if you were familiar with the book and had read it.
1: I don't remember. I'm not familiar with it. I am familiar, however, with the idea that the core of the earth may be an iron crystal.
0: Mm-hmm.
1: That was reported on April the 4th, 1995 in the New York Times, and it's a fascinating hypothesis, especially because of its implications in terms of the way the Earth may, for example, if the Earth is shocked by a sufficient impact, how will it actually react to that? In other words, is this crystal going to resonate
0: shatter.
1: In some manner? I mean, there's all kinds of things.
0: Is it not interesting, Whitley, when you consider how little we know about our own Earth? In other words,
1: our own Earth.
0: You know,
1: exactly.
0: We don't know what kind of core we have or anything else.
1: We don't know, no.
0: East of the Rockies, you're on the air with Whitley Strieber and Art Bell. Hi.
5: Yes, hi.
0: Where are you?
5: I'm in the northwest suburbs of Chicago.
0: All right.
5: And I wanted to just say, Art, I've enjoyed your show and your webpage there, too. And Whitley, even as I've been listening to you, I'm also one of the fundamental Christians, and I'm not here to make just negative comments or anything. But what I want to say is, I'm also part of a group of a network of prophets all over the world, and we're seeing things that are going to be taking place. We're followers of Jesus Christ, and we are seeing things that are taking place right now that very soon there could be very cataclysmic events that are going to be taking place, and we're perceiving now that it looks like things are going to start happening, and I'm one of those people that believe that, you know, hey, if aliens are here and it's, you know, I can see how God can allow that to happen. I'm one of those people that when I look out and I look in the Word of God and the Bible, I see that there is definitely a war with Lucifer and a war with the powers of darkness.
0: Caller, do you regard these as the end times?
5: Yes.
0: All right. Whitley, it seems like the religious would regard them as the end times or biblical cataclysmic events. The scientists are talking about their own sort of end times with the environment and all the rest of it. And the rest of us, who are not scientists, simply feel that something is coming. But no matter who you talk to, the story, while a little different, is really the same, isn't it?
1: I think that it's going to be, though, not a single huge event. It could be. But I suspect it's more likely that it's going to build over a period of years, and there are going to be large numbers of events, each individual, which are individually quite big, like the collapse of the Larsen Ice Shelf, or perhaps an impact somewhere on the planet sufficiently large to cause significant damage, and building changes in the environment, dramatic shifts in the weather. And so on and so forth, that when we look back after another 50 years, we will realize that the world has changed more in another 20 years even, that the world has changed more in that time than it changed in our entire history.
0: You're exactly right. That's why this latest book came springing out of me so easily. I felt it. It was something... It's a funny thing now. I know you've written a lot more books than I have, but this one was boiling inside of me, Whitley. Just boiling.
1: I know the feeling. It's an amazing feeling when that happens.
0: It poured out. East of the Rockies, you're on the air with Whitley Strieber and Art Bell. Hi.
6: Hi, Art. This is Soraya. I'm in San Antonio. Hi, Whitley.
1: Hi.
6: How you doing?
1: Fine, thanks.
6: Listen, I only get you till 4 o'clock here on WAI, as you well know, so I'm getting you in and out on KLIF.
0: All right.
6: I didn't hear too much a little while ago. But listen, I was wondering, what you said about not the bookstores not carrying The Secret School, that's true, because I've been on a waiting list for what seems like forever, and I haven't gotten a call back that it's in or anything.
1: Where have you been on the waiting list?
6: Bookstop.
1: Bookstop is just not reordering it.
6: They're not?
1: No.
6: That's crazy.
1: Well, I asked them about that. You know, it's like that all over the country.
6: I know. Yeah. I bet it is, and it's crazy.
1: There's a certain mindset that doesn't want this book.
6: Hey, listen, about you not removing your implant, that sounds like that X-Files episode that was on last Friday about Dana Scully wanting to get her implant removed.
1: You know, we have an implant. I don't say much about the implant study I'm working on because we're right in the middle of it. But we've got one, for example. We've already got probably the smoking gun, actually, that the skeptics have always said you would never get. Which is, this one is an implant that is made out of glass. Essentially, it's a form of glass. It's a ceramic, they're calling it, because of various reasons. But it's essentially silica. And incredibly, despite its formula, it conducts electricity. And
0: what?
1: We have no idea why.
0: Really?
1: None.
0: Where were these tests done, Whitley?
1: Here in Texas, at a lab, at a very sophisticated lab, in fact.
0: Oh, that's incredible.
1: Yeah. And it is
0: glass is an insulator, not a conductor.
1: I know. And but this glass is a conductor, not an insulator. And the thing that's so bizarre about it is it doesn't appear to be anything in the formula that would explain that.
0: God, that's fascinating.
1: It's just absolutely remarkable.
0: All right, Whitley, we are out of time. It just flies by.
1: It does fly by. Art, we'll have to do it again soon.
0: You're going to be going where, Hawaii?
1: I'm going to Hawaii at the end of the month to speak for a group called Axiom. I'm going to be on Maui and in Honolulu. And if you live in Hawaii, it will not be hard for you to find the details. I don't know them myself.
0: Okay.
1: I wish I did. I wish I had them at hand, but I don't.
0: Well, I'll tell you what. When you get them to me, and I'll get them on the air.
1: Okay, great.
0: So
1: I'll do that. I'll get them to you tomorrow.
0: As usual, Whitley, it's not goodbye, but just until the next time.
1: Until the next time, Art.
0: Take care, my friend. From the high desert, good night.

0: from the high desert and the great American Southwest. I bid you all good evening, good morning, as the case may be, under a great big full moon. That always has great meaning for talk radio. I bid you a very good day. How about that? That settles just about everything. Whether it's evening or morning, from the Hawaiian and Tahitian Islands in the west to the Caribbean and the U.S. Virgin Islands eastward, south into South America, north to the pole, worldwide on the internet. This is Coast to Coast AM, and I'm Art Bell. Great to be here. Coming up this evening for a while is somebody that so many of you have requested that I have on. His name is Robert Anton Wilson. Robert Anton Wilson is an author, has written 31 books, including his soon-to-be-released Encyclopedia of Conspiracies. He's written books on the Illuminati, the New Inquisition. He's written books on scientific theories rejected by the establishment. He has examined that which runs around as, I don't know, something between myth and reality and rumor. And it should be an interesting evening, to say the least. And there are lots and lots of endless topics that we could discuss in this arena. And so that, my friend, is what's coming up in a moment. Otherwise, I want to remind you that we have some very, very interesting crop circle photographs on the web for you to see. And if you have not yet seen them, I would suggest you go on up there. And once again, anybody out there who has got... and by the way, if we don't yet have it, there is a crop circle in Oregon shown on CNN earlier in the day that is, I think, of particular significance, and a notch up from the one in Oregon that we have exclusive photographs of. I would love to get any photographs that anybody has, original photographs, aerial photographs, and we're beginning to collect them ourselves. Now, does it make sense to you? It certainly will. If one of these conspiracies that we are probably about to discuss, and oh, there's some wild ones going around right now on the internet, I'll tell you, should come true. Well, all right, now comes Robert Anton Wilson. Robert, welcome to the show.
1: Nice to be on your show, Art.
0: Glad to have you. Over the months and even the last couple of years, Robert, everybody kept emailing me and sending me messages and faxes saying you've got to have Robert Anton Wilson on. And so finally somebody gave me a phone number and I got in contact with you, and here you are. Tell us a little bit about yourself. 31 books, that's a bunch. Who are you and what's your background?
1: Well, back in the 60s, I was associate editor of Playboy for about 5.5 years.
0: Oh, really?
1: Then I started writing full-time. My first major work was Illuminatus, written in collaboration with Robert Shea. Illuminatus was a 3-volume comic melodramatic science fiction trilogy with a lot of facts in it, so that most readers weren't sure how much was real and how much was fiction.
0: Mm.
1: And people are still arguing about it, and I enjoy the arguments very much because I'm not sure myself how much is true and how much is fiction.
0: Well, that's too bad, because that was going to be my next question. So you can't settle that at all, then?
1: Well, I have some opinions about it, but I'm not sure about some of the details.
0: Oh, you wrote the book, so you grabbed some of it from mythology and rumor and conspiracy theory and all the rest of it, and just sort of wove it into some of what you knew to be true. Is that about it?
1: Well, I was working for Playboy, as I said, and the Playboy Foundation, and you know, deals with civil liberties cases.
0: Oh, yes.
1: And we were getting all sorts of letters from people who claimed the government was conspiring against them. And those that seemed reasonable were forwarded to the foundation, and sometimes they got some aid and legal counsel and so on.
0: Mm-hmm.
1: And the ones that sounded really crazy, I collected as interesting items of American folklore. And gradually it dawned on Bob Shea and me that if you put all the crazy theories together, you'd have a really fantastic novel. And so that's how we got to write that. And it's very hard to say which theories are really crazy, because some of the craziest ones turn out to be the most plausible.
2: Yeah, I know. That's what I've found, too. People tell me things on the air, and I turn my nose up at it, and 2 days later it turns out to be true. I have egg on my face. Yeah, what the hell is the Illuminati?
1: Well, it's all sorts of things. In 1776, Adam Weishaupt, the former Jesuit, founded a secret society called the Illuminati within various Freemasonic lodges in Europe.
2: Mm-hmm.
1: Some people think that was the beginning of it, but some who have studied the subject at great length think that was only the revival. They have traced the Illuminati all the way back through history to ancient Egypt and back to Atlantis. But whether Weishaupt started it or revived it, he had a secret society within a secret society, because Freemasonry is already a secret society. So when you've got a secret society within a secret society, you've got a pretty good mystery there.
2: Mm.
1: And there have been many, many theories about what the Illuminati was up to. Thomas Jefferson called Weishaupt an enthusiastic philanthropist. A lot of people have regarded him as the founder of communism, even before Karl Marx. Some think he was an atheist. Some think he was a magician or a mystic. Some think he was a fascist. Some think he was a Democrat. He was trying to found a democratic society in Europe, just like the one we founded in this country at around the same time. Whatever he was up to, he managed to create enough confusion that everybody can make up their own theory about him. The Illuminati was banned by the Bavarian government in 1786, and then, according to most respectable historians, it ceased to exist. According to a lot of others who are not so respectable but more interesting, it has continued underground under a variety of different names.
2: Right, well, this still does not tell me, though, what they're all about. I mean, are they some sort of string pullers behind governments, or what is the theory?
1: Well, there's not one theory. There's a variety of theories about them.
2: Uh-huh.
1: One theory is that they are black magicians, Satanist monsters. They're serving the devil.
2: Hmm.
1: Another theory is that they are conspirators who want to take over the world, and they're working in cahoots with the international bankers, and they produced all the wars and revolutions and ups and downs of the last 200 years as part of a big plan to form one world government with themselves at the head of it. Another theory is they were mystics working to liberate the human mind from superstition and ignorance.
2: Well, how do they do that when they're part of that themselves?
1: Well, that's the thing. Jefferson said if they were in America, they wouldn't have had to be a secret society.
2: Oh.
1: But in Europe, the only way they could preach democracy was in a very secretive and underground way. Jefferson thought they were Democrats. You see, there's a wide variety of opinions about it.
2: All right, you and I share a recent event. Where these things spread most readily is this wonderful place known as the Internet. And I love it. We have a big presence on the Internet, as a matter of fact, big website. But I was sick, Robert, for about 3 days. This was months ago. And somebody out there decided to write my obituary and put it on the Internet. And by the second day, I mean, I just had the flu. That's why I had the flu. You know, I was taking a few days off. I was pretty sick. And I began to get calls from affiliate radio stations all over the country, as far away as the Virgin Islands, saying, oh, my God, Art's dead. And they wrote a very, very reasonable-sounding obit for me, you know, who survives me, what I had done, my background, that sort of thing, and I was dead. Man, I was dead. I'm telling you, once I spent half the time groggily on the phone because I was sick, trying to assure my affiliates that I am not dead. And I think that happened to you, didn't it?
1: Yes, a couple of years ago, I think it was 92, somebody put a fake story out on Internet. It was supposed to be from the Los Angeles Times.
2: Uh-huh.
1: And it said I was found dead of a heart attack. And it got my age wrong and the number of children wrong. But it did get the number of books right. And as soon as I started denying it, internet being a lively place, then more Eldritch theories came forth. It was claimed that the CIA had killed me, and I was replaced by an android that imitated me.
2: Uh-huh.
1: So people who said they saw me giving lectures in various places had been deceived. It wasn't the real me. It was a very clever imitation.
2: Well, what else are they to say when you make an appearance?
1: Well, you know, they may be right. I've read, you know, Phil Dick was a great science fiction writer and a friend of mine.
2: Mm-hmm.
1: He pointed out a perfect android to replace somebody would think they were that somebody, because they'd have all the memories and all the same impulses and intellectual activities as the person they were replacing.
2: The really sad thing is we're getting enough technology to where that actually soon, if not now, may be possible.
1: Well, there was a chap back in the 80s, I don't know if he's still doing it, still putting it out. He used to have a conspiracy newsletter, a fellow named Peter Beter, of all things. And he claimed the Soviet Union, who was still the number one enemy in those days, they were killing American politicians one by one and replacing them with androids. And all I can say about that is if my name was Peter Beter, I'd probably be a little weird by the time I got out of high school.
2: Well, as I look at the political scene today, I'm not sure I might not glom onto that one myself.
1: Well, like I said, I can't prove I'm not an android either.
2: Mm-hmm. Your background is kind of interesting. You worked for Playboy. Did you know Larry Flint?
1: I only met Larry Flint once.
2: Mm-hmm.
1: And I can't say anything about him. It was a very short meeting. Didn't see much of Hugh Hefner either when I was working for him.
2: Is that right? I saw the movie on Larry Flint here recently, and I thought it was quite good, really.
1: I thought it was an excellent movie, and I'm glad it got at least one Academy Award and got a couple of nominations. I think he's the great hero of free speech. He managed to offend everybody, including
2: me.
1: And I think that's a marvelous achievement, to offend so many people and to get upheld by the Supreme Court.
2: Bob Chione's publication presently would like to interview me, and so Hustler's Bob Guccione. So I thought about it, and I said, I'll tell you what, you tell Bob Guccione he comes on my program and does an interview for me, and I'll let you interview me. So we're going to trade. We'll see if we're going to trade. I'd love to have Bob on, talk about it. It is, how do you come down on the whole First Amendment thing as it relates to, say, something like Hustler, a notch deeper than Playboy or two?
1: Well, I'm very much in favor of the First Amendment. I think it's one of the best parts of the Constitution, and I hate to see anybody monkeying around with it. I agree with the late Justice Black, who said that the Founding Fathers, as judged by the Constitution and by their diaries, letters, and other public documents, were all very careful and eloquent masters of the English language. And when they wrote, I thought it was an excellent movie, and I'm glad it got at least one Academy Award and got a couple of nominations. I think he's the great hero of free speech. He managed to offend everybody, including me. And I think that's a marvelous achievement, to offend so many people and to get upheld by the Supreme Court.
2: Bob Guccione's publication presently would like to interview me, and so Hustler's Bob Guccione. So I thought about it, and I said, I'll tell you what, you tell Bob Guccione he comes on my program and does an interview for me, and I'll let you interview me. So we're going to trade. We'll see if we're going to trade. I'd love to have

0: Constitution, and I hate to see anybody monkeying around with it. I agree with the late Justice Black, who said that the Founding Fathers, as judged by the Constitution and by their diaries, letters, and other public documents, were all very careful and eloquent masters of the English language. And when they wrote we should have no laws abridging freedom of speech or of the press, they meant no laws. If they had meant some laws, they would have written some laws, but they wrote no laws. And I agree with you, Goldblatt. He was a simple farm boy, he said. That was his problem. I don't know what my problem is, but like Justice Black, to me, no laws means no laws.
1: No, that's exactly the position Larry Flint took. It's just that he irritated so many people along the way.
0: Well, we owe most of our civil liberties to people who are very irritating.
1: Yeah, that's fact, isn't it? Would you count yourself in that group?
0: Well, I seem to have irritated quite a few people in the course of my career.
1: What have you done that generally has most irritated people, do you think?
0: Well, in the new Inquisition, I pointed out that some of the behavior of some of the scientific community is not unlike the behavior of the Catholic Church in the Renaissance in the way they have tried to get rid of theories they don't like.
1: Yes. Well, you know,
0: I've irritated a lot of people in the scientific community. I've irritated a lot of feminists pointing out that most of the things they write about men, if you just take out the word man and put in the word Jew, it sounds exactly like Adolf Hitler and Mein Kampf. And I've irritated a lot of fundamentalist religionists by pointing out that the blind faith could be wrong. You got 150 blind faiths to choose from. It's better to try to figure things out rationally, I think. You see, I am a very irritating person for a lot of people.
1: I can see how that would irritate a lot of people. I've never been able to embrace blind faith myself, and it does. It brings forth people who get very angry with you. I like to be able to put my hand on something and or prove it scientifically before I embrace it. And religion certainly falls into that category. But the moment you say something like that, why, you offend probably about, I don't know, 30-40% of the population. I don't know anymore.
0: If you never offend anybody, what's the point of writing?
1: Actually, I take that same view with regard to broadcasting. And it constantly gets me in trouble. But I ignore it and plow forward, and I guess you do too. You've looked in all kinds of things like extrasensory perception things. Now, there's something, ESP. Or UFOs, or many of the things I talk about on this program that the mainstream scientific community, in concert with mainstream media, snickers at the least, and takes off at actively more often than not. What have you found as you have investigated?
0: Well, what I have found is that among controversial scientific theories, there's a lot more evidence for them than you generally find out from the establishment, the scientific establishment or the media establishment. As for instance, ESP, there has been research on that for over 100 years at over, I guess, around 1,000 universities by now, all over the world. And there's mountains and mountains of evidence. I was giving a lecture at the Dublin Science Fiction Society in Ireland, and somebody asked in the question period, "Do you believe in UFOs?" And I said, "Sure."
1: Mm-hmm.
0: They burst out with a long explanation of how they were all heat inversions.
1: Mm-hmm.
0: I said, "Well, we both believe in UFOs. You think you know what they are, and I admit I don't know."
1: I give much the same answer. Of course there are UFOs, things we can't identify.
0: Well, there are UFOs, too. That's unidentified non-flying objects. Half the things that go by my house go by so fast, I don't know what they are.
1: Yeah, that's right. All right, well, what about, let's take the big one. Mainstream science says that everything began, Robert, when there was this little dot of matter which exploded in this Big Bang theory that created everything, and all is flying away from that center explosion. Do you embrace that or argue with it?
0: Well, it's not a matter of embracing it or arguing with it. It's

0: are several variations on that. George Gamow had a theory that it expands to a certain point and then contracts down, and then we got another big bang and it expands again. It's sort of like an accordion.
1: Rubber
0: going
1: band.
0: On and on forever, yeah. And that's a nice variation. And then there's the super string theory, in which you had a 10-dimensional universe which split into a 6-dimensional universe, which has been shrinking ever since, and the 4-dimensional one we know, which has been expanding ever since. And I think these are all interesting speculations, but they're pretty far from the level of anything we can prove. This is more the philosophy of science than actual science itself. I think when you get down to engineering, you're dealing with something real, or the thing falls apart and blows up on you. When you're dealing with cosmology, there's no real way of checking the theories in a strict way. It's just which ones are fashionable at a given time.
1: So in other words, until we actually see things beginning to come closer to us, and rather than redshift, we get a different color one night, then we'll know. Otherwise, it's all just theory. Is that about right?
0: Well, David Bohm, one of the great physicists, said maybe the laws of the universe are changing. Maybe we haven't been studying them long enough to notice it, but they may be different 300 years from now than they've been for the last 300 years.
1: Very good. Hold tight. We're at the bottom of the hour. We'll be right back. This is CBC.

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1: It certainly is. Good morning, everybody. I'm Art Bell. My guest is Robert Anton Wilson, a true discordian. And if I got my Flint and Guccione's mixed up, of course it was Flint for Hustler and Guccione for Penthouse, and Mr. Guccione's magazine would like to interview me, and I said, fine, let me interview him. We'll trade interviews. Be interesting. People out on the edge, they're always interesting. Robert Anton Wilson is definitely one of those. We'll get back to him in a moment. Back now to Robert Anton Wilson. Robert?
2: Hi there.
1: Hi. What is Discordia, Robert?
2: Well, the Discordia is the Roman name for the Greek goddess Ares, who's the goddess of chaos, discord, confusion, bureaucracy, and international relations.
1: In other words, present American domestic and foreign policy.
2: Yes, I am a Discordian pope. There are about 10 million Discordian popes now. We set out in the late 60s to make every man, woman, and child on the planet a pope, and we're still working on it. And I'd like to take one giant step forward, since you've got a very huge audience. I now appoint everybody listening in. They're all Discordian popes now.
1: Wow.
2: Spectacles, testicles, brandy, cigars. They're all popes.
1: Well, thank you. There's also a fellow out there somewhere who has just dubbed himself Master of the Universe, and I believe that he's selling plots on Mars and cleaning up quite well. So,
2: well, you know, the face on Mars is actually a Discordian saint. It's Moses Horowitz. He's one of the great Discordian saints. His birthday was centennial. It was just last month, June 19th.
1: June 19th.
2: Yeah, better known as Mo Howard. That was his stage name.
1: I know Mo.
2: Yeah, well, he's a Discordian saint, and we believe the face on Mars is Mo Howard. He has been a major influence on two planets now.
1: It's as good a guess as anybody else's. Listen, there is something happening right now coming back to the Internet. Let me read you a Reuters story. This one is apparently valid. It says, police were put on heightened state of security Wednesday after city officials in Atlanta received an FBI warning of threats to the municipal water systems in Atlanta and other U.S. cities, according to the mayor there. Now they're saying they have no reason to believe there might be any validity, but this is now something that's been running around on the Internet, threats of plague, threats of plague being carried in body cavities from Iran or Iraq into U.S. cities, and threats of water supplies. My gosh, I've got Atlanta, Dallas, Tampa, Kansas City, all kinds of places mentioned here in rumors. And now this mainstream Reuters story. Somehow all of this discordant information has amassed itself into the mainstream media, and I've got a Reuters news story here. Could there be anything to all of this? What do you know?
2: Well, I know that some people from that part of the world were convicted of blowing up parts of the World Trade Center.
1: Yes.
2: So, I mean, there are Islamic movements. I don't want to put down Islam as a whole, but there are movements within Islam that are capable of this type of thing. I don't think they're capable of hitting a whole bunch of cities all at once. There's not that many of them, and they're not that well organized. Besides, the IRA has recently adopted the technique of making hoax phone calls announcing bombs when they don't have bombs. Once you set off a few bombs, the police can't afford to ignore any threat you make. And once you've blown up the World Trade Center, they can't afford to ignore any other threat you make. So they can pull endless hoaxes, which will tie up police departments, create confusion, and generally bollocks up our whole system here without actually having any real germs at all. although they are capable of getting together enough, I suppose, to hit one city or two.
1: And that's really all.
2: I'm going to wait and see, though. I'm not going to get all hysterical about it just because there's a rumor to that effect.
1: And that's really all they would need to do, though, as you point out, is to hit one and threaten many.
2: Yeah, that would, honestly, someone's doing pretty well for the IRA technique lately.
1: Is the world, in your opinion, as you look at it generally, headed into a period of anarchy, chaos, more, or are things beginning to straighten out a little bit? In other words, which direction do you see it going in presently?
2: Well, I see it heading towards increasing chaos in the sense of unpredictability. If I could just take a minute to explain that. In chaos theory in mathematics, chaos means the unpredictable. And chaos increases as information flow increases. Information flow has been increasing throughout history, and now with Internet, it's increasing faster than ever before. So everything is becoming more and more unpredictable. Therefore, everything seems to be out of control. Or if you can't accept that everything is out of control, you got to assume there's some conspiracy that's manipulating everything.
1: Mm-hmm.
2: I feel it's just a function of the speed of information traveling and new technologies arising, which discombobulate the whole economic system of every economic system on the planet. And we're going through rapid changes, which nobody really understands. And I do think it will level out eventually at a higher level of efficiency and prosperity than the human race has ever achieved before. But that's based on a lot of analysis by Buckminster Fuller and his World Game people, which is kind of complicated to go into. But I'm not a pessimist. I do think it is going to eventually work its way out into a higher degree of order after we've been through a lot more chaos.
1: All right, so if you think that the Internet and the information superhighway with all of its on-ramps is contributing to this, you nevertheless are optimistic. You wouldn't call for stopping some of the traffic or controlling some of the traffic or doing to the Internet what they tried to do, you know, to Mr. Flynn.
2: No, I think information flow, in spite of the unpredictability it creates, also creates the possibility of greater and greater success in terms of doing more with less, which is a phrase President Clinton has taken to using lately. He's lifted that from Buckminster Fuller, the great mathematician and architect.
1: Well, then who did NASA lift it from?
2: Buckminster Fuller. Yeah, Fuller pointed out the tendency of modern technology is to do more and more with less and less,
1: mm-hmm.
2: which means greater and greater success for the whole human race. And so, you know, that's the result of the flow of information. So anything that stifles the flow of information is keeping us poorer than we should be, longer than that should go on.
1: Where is some of this technology taking us? We're beginning to map the human genome. We're on the edge of, frankly, if you want my view, I think we probably have already cloned human beings privately in labs somewhere or another. I would almost bet on that. Where is all that going?
2: Well, I think it's heading towards nanotechnology, which is molecular-sized computers.
1: That's right.
2: Which is going to change the whole picture of health, and sometime in the near future, 10, 15, 20 years, maybe even sooner. And no matter what's wrong with you, they just give you a needle and shoot you with these little mini computers that run all through your body, examining every cell and fixing anything that's wrong with it. That's the direction that I think we're moving in, and that's only part of it, the health aspect. Also, with nanotechnology, everything is going to become literally dirt cheap.
1: We could certainly begin replicating things, in essence.
2: Yeah, you could build the whole rainforest back up in about 48 hours. Everything that's been destroyed can be put back in about 48 hours with nanotechnology.
1: Optimistic.
2: It could be done.
1: Or they might even get us to the position with regard to health where we become immortal.
2: Well, I know a lot of people think that's a distinct possibility.
1: The problem for me with that is that if they achieve it in 30 years, I'll be 82, and I'm not sure I want to be frozen there.
2: Well, if you want to follow this line of thought, if we get to the point where we can stop aging, then we're very obviously the next step, when we understand that much, the next step will be to start reversing it.
1: Well, that might be all right.
2: So at 83, you'll be younger than you are at 53.
1: Mm-hmm. That might be all right.
2: It wouldn't be bad at all.
1: It is an unusual world ahead. We are cursed or blessed to live in interesting times. There's no question about that.
2: It becomes more unpredictable all the time.
1: Mm-hmm. We just went through a big whoop-de-doo down in Roswell at the 50th anniversary of Roswell. And, frankly, the what occurred at Roswell was kind of a joke, or at least the way it was covered in the media was a joke. They showed endless pictures of the museum with people with strange hats and all the rest of it. But just prior to Roswell, the most interesting thing occurred when this Colonel Haynes... I call him poor Colonel Haynes, was sent out to talk of this Roswell case closed book, which talked about dummies tossed out of something or another 7 years after the supposed Roswell event. And no matter what you think of Roswell, I'd be interested in your take on the Air Force's presentation prior to the 50th anniversary. Why do you think they felt compelled to come out and do that?
2: Well, I can't begin to hazard how those people's minds work. It's like intelligence agencies. What they say does not always represent what they think, and what they think, God only knows. I certainly don't. It's like many years ago, 15 years ago, there was a case in New York involving NORAD, which is allegedly collecting money for widows and orphans. In Northern Ireland, was actually running guns for the IRA.
1: Sure.
2: And it turned out they were getting some of their guns from the CIA. And I was interviewing Sean McBride, a leading Irish politician, famous man, won the Nobel Peace Prize.
1: Mm-hmm.
2: I said, why would the CIA be running guns for Marxist revolutionaries? And he said, when you're dealing with intelligence agencies, anything is possible. And when you're dealing with the Air Force, anything is possible. I mean, the most far-out theory is they were deliberately being absurd so more people would believe in UFOs. Why would they want to do that? I don't know. Who can pierce the dark mind of government?
1: Well, that may seem far out, but that was, in fact, if you believe the surveys, that was the net effect.
2: Yeah, well, so are we supposed to believe they're so dumb they didn't expect that effect? Maybe they want us to believe in UFOs. In spaceships, I mean, UFOs are just unidentified. Spaceships are a theory about them.
1: On the other hand, if you think about it a little bit, if that was a demonstration of their efficiency or their capability, then you have to believe that there's no chance in the world they could have kept that secret for 50 years.
2: Well, as Clint Eastwood said in an interview... the only reason that we haven't been overrun by all of our enemies is their armies must be just as inefficient as ours.
1: the Berlin Wall came down. Communism ostensibly died in Russia, and its satellites are set free, and the world is a new place, or is it? I was in Moscow just a couple of years ago, and... about a year ago, actually, and as I went around Moscow, I felt watched. I didn't feel free. As a matter of fact, it's not a very safe place to be, and it's not a very free place to be. So, has communism really died, or is it just taking a big, long breath? What's going on worldwide, us versus them?
2: Well, I think it's comatose, moribund, and just about dead. I think the funniest thing I've read recently was one of the communist newspapers is opposing Yeltsin's plan to destroy the Lenin mausoleum and bury Lenin in an ordinary grave, in an ordinary graveyard.
1: Yeah, yes.
2: He pointed out when they dug up Tamerlane's grave, 2 days later, Nazi Germany invaded Russia. Now, this is the height of superstitious thinking, and Marxists are supposed to be materialists and realists and so on.
1: Oh, listen, the Russians...
2: Lenin is a god to them, and they're going to try to protect their god.
1: No, the Russians are the most superstitious people in the entire world, actually.
2: I guess you got to be very superstitious to believe in Marxism.
1: yeah. How do we rank superstition-wise in the world? Are we a very superstitious people? You know, it's hard when you're living right in the middle of it to understand where you fit in with respect to the rest of the world. Are we very superstitious?
2: Well, I've done a certain amount of traveling, but I would say we're a lot more superstitious than the Swedes or the Scandinavians generally. We're not as superstitious as the Irish. We're not as superstitious as the Mexicans. We're more, a lot more superstitious than the English. So I don't know. We're somewhere in the middle of the superstition range.
1: All right. Let's try another subject with you, another grand conspiracy, Robert, is that the oil companies have miles and miles of shelves with carburetors that get incredible amounts of mileage, that there is free energy, alternative energy, fuel cells that are available but just can't be developed or are being suppressed by the big oil companies. What do you have to say about it?
2: I am inclined to believe a great deal of that. I know that they keep spending money on big full-page ads telling us solar power can't be developed yet, it'll take another 40 years. And yet I know of a friend in West Virginia who built a solar-powered house. I know a friend in Santa Barbara, California, who has a solar-powered house, and I met somebody in Dallas recently who told me there's a whole suburb of Dallas that's solar-powered.
1: Really?
2: I think there's a great deal of money invested in the old petroleum technology, and they don't want us developing any better technologies, cheaper, more efficient, less polluting, until they've got the last penny out of the last drop of oil.
1: Well, it's my understanding that at present levels of usage, we've got about 40 or 45 years left of fossil fuels.
2: And I think they want to make sure we spend every penny for the whole 45 years before they let us develop any better technologies.
1: And then at just the right moment, why all this stuff that's been held on the shelves will suddenly come forth, and they will have by then figured out a way to charge us large amounts of money for it.
2: Well, Bucky Fuller, if I may quote him again, he said the reason we don't have solar energy on a big scale is because the monopolies haven't figured out how to put a meter between us and the sun.
1: Yeah, there you are. I'm sure they will, though, and I'm sure that once they do, just short of using up all of the petroleum, which we are going to need, no doubt, for plastics, there'll be a change. What is your favorite conspiracy? You've got a book coming out, The Encyclopedia of Conspiracies.
2: That's the subtitle. The title is Everything is Under
1: Control. Everything is Under
2: Control. But that won't be out till next
1: year. Okay. Well, you can...
2: If you want to plug one of my books, mention Illuminatus again.
1: Illuminatus.
2: It's available everywhere.
1: Every bookstore, huh?
2: Just about, yeah.
1: All right. The Encyclopedia of Conspiracies. What is your favorite conspiracy?
2: Oh, I guess that would be the Priory of Sion.
1: You're going to have to run that one by me.
2: Well, that's pretty complicated. That's why it's my favorite.
1: I see.
2: There's a group of French aristocrats who definitely exist and definitely belong to an organization called the Priory of Sion.
1: Mm-hmm.
2: And according to my research, they have helped and maybe even written some of the books exposing them, but every book exposing them has a different theory about what the Priory of Sion is all about. There's one book claims they're all descended from Jesus Christ and Mary Magdalene, who were married and had a son named Merveille, who was buried in the south of France. Another book claims that they are descended from matings between human beings and extraterrestrials from the star system Sirius. Another book claims they're all gay. And there are several other variations on it. There's one book claims they came from Atlantis and colonized France at the beginning of history. And this, there's another one that says the secret is that they are in contact with a superior race who live inside the Earth, which is hollow, which Jules Verne was a member and knew about it.
1: Oh, I like that. I like that
2: book. And the evidence is they really exist and that they are encouraging this kind of literature about themselves for their own whimsical reasons, and it's not all just a big joke. They all have heavy investments in banking in France, Switzerland, England, and the United States, too.
1: All right, Robert, we're at the top of the hour. We're going to go on, and we'll open the phone lines into the next hour if you can stay.
2: I can stay for a while, yeah.
1: Yeah, good. Maybe. All right, stay right where you are. Robert Anton Wilson is with us. This is CBC.

0: Art Bell is taking calls on the Wild Card Line at 702-727-1295. That's 702-727-1295. First-time callers can reach Art Bell at 702-727-1222. 702-727-1222. Now, here again, Art Bell.
1: Good morning. My guest is heretic Robert Anton Wilson. If you have questions for him, before he finally writes about a conspiracy that gets him, now would be a good time. You just heard the numbers. We are available. And so back to him in a moment. All right, back now to Robert Anton Wilson. Robert, are you there?
2: I'm still here.
1: All right. I do have a question for you. As you write and investigate all these various conspiracies, Robert, one day you've got to imagine that even if 90% of them are pure bunk, one day you're going to stumble into something really serious, and they're going to get you. Have you ever thought about that?
2: Oh, yeah, around 3 in the morning sometimes I get thoughts like that.
1: Like when you hear a noise outside or something?
2: Yeah, well, that's one of the risks of the profession. But actually, even if you don't write about conspiracies, most writers, no matter what they write about, they get a few crank letters every year threatening them. So it's just part of it happens to golf pros, it happens to tennis stars, it happens to anybody who gets moderately well-known. So you don't have to write about conspiracy theories to feel a little bit paranoid.
1: That's true. And even paranoids occasionally, of course, are killed. There's a lot of strange things going on in our society. For example, this murder of the fashion designer in Miami here the other day. Strange stuff. A couple of bullets to the head. Serial killer. Serial killers seem to be almost unique to America, not entirely so, but generally so. White guys, middle-aged white guys, serial killers, why?
2: I don't know why, but it is very interesting that there is a lot of statistical clusters by which you, the FBI's behavioral science unit can pretty much give you a profile of what they're like. They do run in types, and they are, as you say, generally middle-aged. They're always white, and they're always male. There was one female serial killer in Sacramento a couple of years ago. That was an exception. She wasn't a serial killer in the normal sense of somebody who just picks victims for the hell of it. She was killing people in her boarding house to collect their Social Security.
1: Oh, that's right. Yeah, but there was motive there.
2: Yeah, she had that's right. But she did have a series, though. Serial killers interest me because it's so interesting that predictions about them are often confirmed, which shows that even the most bizarre behaviors can be scientifically studied and predicted.
1: Well, in that case, they ought to have this fellow, Kunan, who is accused of the murder of Versace. They ought to have him in hand pretty soon if they can predict. All right, listen, there's a lot of people want to talk to you, so let's see what they have to say. First-time caller line, you're on the air with Robert Anton Wilson. Hello.
3: Hello. Yes, I want to say it's an honor to speak with you, Mr. Wilson. I'm a longtime fan, and this is also my first time talking with an android.
1: Where?
2: Well, thank you.
1: So, where are you caller?
3: I'm calling from Louisville, Kentucky.
1: All right.
3: And I recently, up until last year, I guess, was a cognitive science researcher, and I can say that many people in the cognitive science, artificial intelligence community read and admire your books. My specialty was computational neuroscience. And I was especially impressed with, in quantum psychology, you were talking about culture as neuro-linguistic programming.
2: Yes.
3: And that notions like that were fascinating. I had two questions real quick here and one comment. On the Illuminati, I recently came across a paper by Thomas Paine, written obviously during his lifetime, where he said that the Illuminati, the Freemasons, and so forth, were all descendants of the Druids. That when the Romans had conquered those British tribes, the Druids went underground and formed these groups. Now we call them the Illuminati, Freemasons, and so forth. And all the symbolism comes, or the basis of the symbolism, comes from those ancient Druidic rituals. What do you think of that?
2: Well, Tom Paine knew William Blake, the a lyric poet,
3: mm-hmm.
2: mystic, and Blake also believed that. I think a lot of people towards the end of the 18th century were trying to trace the Masons back to the Druids, but others were trying to trace them back to the mystery schools of ancient Greece or to the Knights Templar, or even halfway across the world to the assassins of the Ishmaelian sect of Islam. There are all sorts of alternative theories. None of them.
3: You may not have gone far enough in that. Well, look, let me ask two quick things. You were publishing a thing called Trajectories, and a friend of mine also was a researcher. He had most of those copies, and now I saw that Flatland is publishing a collection of Trajectories, the best of sort of thing. Are you still publishing anything like that?
2: Oh, yeah, Trajectories, we print one issue, and then the next one we put out on tape.
3: Okay.
2: And the next one that will be out will be on tape. The last one was a print issue about 28 pages long.
3: Can you give an address?
2: What?
3: Can you give an address where we can get that?
2: Yeah, P.O. Box 700305, San Jose, California. And my mind just went blank on the zip code. San Jose, California, will get there. It'll just take a day extra without the zip code.
1: Yeah, at least. Robert, do you have a web page?
2: Yes. That's HTTP, as usual.
1: :// www.tcp.com/% 7,
2: and then the only capital in it, a big capital E, and then back to lowercase again, /raw.
1: My God.
2: .html.
1: We're going to have to do something about that.
2: Yeah, well, I'm getting it shortened, but right now that's the address.
1: I presume a search engine like Yahoo or whatever will, on your name, bring up that site.
2: Yeah, well, it's easy to remember. It's got the E prime, which is English without use of is, and it's got primate, and these are both major themes in my writing.
1: There is a theory. I interviewed somebody on nanotechnology not long ago who suggested the first signs we're going to see of artificial intelligence are going to begin to appear on the net, that there will actually be a type of life form or life forms born on the net. You think that might happen?
2: I think so. I know a lot of people in the business. I live right over the hill from Silicon Gulch, and I know a lot of them get very science fiction-ish, and they say signs of intelligence and growth are beginning to appear on the net already, like there's a mind there separate from the individual minds that are making it work, like the minds are blending into a super mind. I don't know whether I believe that or not, but it is believed by people who really work in the field all the time.
1: Well, I know that it's doubling every few months now. It's beginning to become an entity of its own. Now, maybe that will spur an eventual life form. I wore a funny little T-shirt last night that somebody sent me. It said, www.getalife.com. And I thought it was a riot, so I wore it. And somebody called me, or actually faxed me mid-show and said, guess what? There is such a site.
2: That doesn't surprise me.
1: Wildcard Line, you're on the air with Robert Anton Wilson. Hello.
4: Good morning, Art. Good morning, Mr. Wilson.
1: Good morning. Good
2: morning.
4: You'll have to excuse me. I'm really nervous. I never thought I'd be on the phone with a man who's impacted my life more than anyone I've ever known. Thank you, Mr. Wilson. I've got two quick questions. Is there a CD-ROM plan for Reality Is What You Can Get Away With?
2: Not yet.
4: Excuse me? I'm sorry.
2: Not yet.
4: Not yet?
2: There is an option on Wilhelm Reich in Hell. That may be coming out as a video, but that's an option that hasn't started production yet.
4: Okay, and my other question was, there are several books that I can't seem to find. About six of them. Or do you have some that just are out of print right now, or are there any plans to put them back in print?
2: There are only three that are out of print. That's the historical novels.
4: Okay.
2: And the others are all in print.
4: The historical novels, is that like The Widow's Son and The Earth Will Shake?
2: And Nature's God, yes.
4: Oh, okay. Well, great. I appreciate it, Art. And thank you, Mr. Wilson.
1: All right. Take care, sir. How many books have you sold? 30 books in print? How many have you sold?
2: I'm not sure. My agent wrote several years ago that my worldwide sales had reached 500,000. That's not all the books together, but that was several years ago, so it's probably close to 1,000,000 now, I guess.
1: So much.
2: But that's over a period of a couple of decades. That doesn't mean I got $1,000,000.
1: How does it work for you with writing? I mean, authors all are very different. I mean, do you dream a book? Do you slowly devise a book in your mind? How do they generally manifest themselves before you sit down and actually begin?
2: Well, every writer is different. In my case, the beginning is always hard, and I frequently rewrite the beginning several times. Sometimes what started out at the beginning ends up around page 70. But as it goes along, it goes faster and faster, and sometimes I write so damn much I end up with an aching back and swell legs and bleary eyes.
1: So when it finally gets going, it just pours forth.
2: Yeah, I really believe there's something even deeper than the Freudian unconscious. There's another mind inside of us that's really very, very creative. And once you get that stirred up, it takes over, and all you can do is try to keep your hands moving, your fingers moving as fast as that mind is working.
1: There you are. East of the Rockies, you're on the air with Robert Anton Wilson. Where are you, please?
5: Florence, Alabama.
1: All right.
5: Yes. Robert, I talked with you briefly a couple of years ago at the ill-fated Phenomicon in Atlanta, Georgia, you and Reverend Stang for a bit. I was wondering, haven't been keeping up with what's going on with the Illuminatus comic book.
2: That just went bust. I don't know. The people putting it out didn't have the right distribution or something. It just, the book itself keeps on selling and selling, but the comic book just didn't go anywhere. I don't know why. Maybe I'm not a comic book. Maybe my ideas don't fit into the comic book format. I don't know.
5: It's perfect if you could just get the right channels of distribution, which is something that's along the lines of what I'd like to talk to you about. Perhaps I could leave you my number or something off the line. I do have some minor connections in with some people, and we've been discussing trying to present a line, and I think some of your stuff would work perfectly into it if we could just get something kind of going, and we could talk with you about it. Because I just like to really see it out there again. I miss it, and I've talked with a lot of other people. There's a market out there, albeit small, but if it was put through the right channels, I think we could do something. But at any rate, if I could take care of that, possibly off the air, I don't know, but
1: No, you'll have to contact him through his website or email or something or another, because I'm here by myself.
2: Yeah, right to my website.
5: Unfortunately, I'm not on the net yet.
1: Oh no.
2: Right to P.O. Box.
5: I was trying to get your P.O. box.
1: All right, he's got a P.O. box. He'll give it to you again. Listen carefully.
5: Okay.
2: P.O. Box 700305, San Jose, California.
1: I guess you'd better do it again.
2: P.O. Box 700305, San Jose, California.
1: All right. West of the Rockies, you're on the air with Robert Anton Wilson. Hi.
6: Hi, this is Dan, and I'm the webmaster of the chat club.
1: Hi, Dan.
6: Hi there. I've been reading Robert Anton Wilson. I've been reading a book since the mid-70s. I was especially intrigued by the Illuminati trilogy. And lately, I've gotten really interested in the New Inquisition. I've done a good deal of writing about pretty much the same subject, Siskop and so forth, and recently got my name in the New York Times because of it. And
2: go ahead.
6: Okay. Well, I'm interested in what you've written about Siskop, and also I wonder if you're familiar with the latest that Siskop is saying about the media, about buying up the media.
2: It's pronounced Psycop, by the way.
6: Psycop.
2: It's a pun on Psycop, like the cop.
6: Yeah, right. Like the cops are going to take, yeah.
1: Okay, what they've been saying about the media.
6: Well, what they've been saying is that they want to buy up the media. I don't think they have the resources financially at this point, and I'm kind of speculating about where they would get money for that.
1: There is a good avenue to follow there. There is a present deregulation by the Federal Communications Commission, Robert, and we are seeing a very rapid consolidation of broadcast facilities across the United States into fewer and fewer hands. Any comments?
2: Yeah, well, most of the media belong to the Hearst family and Rupert Murdoch and GE. And I don't see how PsyCop is going to buy those people out. This is some kind of joke. PsyCop just doesn't have that kind of money to buy those, to buy out Rupert Murdoch, much less the Hearst family.
1: But there is, though, a consolidation underway.
2: Oh, yeah, but PsyCop isn't going to be in charge of it.
1: Yeah, well, let's drop them for a second. How do you feel about this general consolidation going on? Dangerous?
2: I think it's dangerous, deplorable, and frightening, but fortunately, Internet is working in the opposite direction towards more decentralization.
1: That's true. First-time caller line, you're on the air with Robert. Whoops, would have been your dial tone. Wildcard line, you're on the air with Robert Anton Wilson. Hi.
7: Yes, this is Joel from Canton.
1: Yes.
7: Yes, I got a new name of a new dance for you, Art.
1: Well,
7: the Art Bell sidestep.
1: Yeah?
7: Mm-hmm. Why don't you let Mr. Anton Williams talk about his book?
1: Well, his name is Wilson, for one thing.
7: Wilson.
1: All right. What do you want to ask him about his book?
7: Well, why don't you give him an opportunity to talk about his book?
1: He's got that opportunity right now. Sure. Go ahead. Robert?
2: I've been talking about several of my books. I mentioned the Inquisition, the Illuminatus, and the one I'm working on, the Everything is Under Control. I mentioned Wilhelm Reich in Hell. I would also like to mention the three Cosmic Trigger books, The Final Secret of the Illuminati, Down to Earth, and My Life After Death. Those three are all about my investigations of secret societies and occult conspiracies, and the reports of my own death, and arch forgers and hoaxers, and the difficulty of telling when you're dealing with a hoax and when you're dealing with a miracle. And those are my thing. I think those are my three favorite books, the three Cosmic Trigger volumes.
1: Are there any, you said delineating between a hoax and a miracle, are there any things that you can cite as probably genuinely miracles?
2: That's a very good question. In one sense, I think everything is a miracle. In another sense, there are things that are absolutely extraordinary, like and I'm not a Catholic, the events at Fatima connected with the miracles of our so-called Our Lady of Fatima.
1: Oh, yes.
2: There were 30,000 witnesses on the scene for the last set of strange events, and there were about 100,000 more who saw some of them from a distance. And that involved things like UFOs, and the sun seemed to move closer to the earth temporarily, and flower petals fell out of the sky. I wasn't there. I don't know what happened. But I just can't believe the dismissive view that all 100,000 people were hallucinating. I don't know what was happening there, but I think it's very, very interesting, whatever it was.
1: You've seen the image of Mary on the building down in Clearwater?
2: No, I haven't.
1: You haven't seen that? Image of Mary. It was remarkable, actually, covering the entire side of a building that formed over a period of months. And then some little dweeb came along and threw some graffiti on it, and remarkably, it cleaned itself up, and the image came clear once again. Quite a remarkable story. We've actually got pictures of that up on the website. All right, listen, hold on. We're at the bottom of the hour. We'll do another half hour. How's that?
2: Okay.
1: All right. Robert Anton Wilson is my guest. I'm Art Bell from the high desert, cactus country. This is CBC.

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1: It sure is. Good morning, everybody. Robert Anton Wilson is here. We'll get right back to him. All right, back now to Robert Anton Wilson. Robert, maybe you'd care to comment, or you wouldn't, on contemporary U.S. politics and our president. I've sort of ceased talking a lot about politics because I perceive that a lot of what they're, even most of what they're talking about, if not all, is not relevant to our lives anymore. That not too many people give a damn how Newt Gingrich pays his fine or whatever. What's your take on it?
2: Well, I regard governments as sponsored entities. They are owned by the people who put up the money. It takes $100 million to run a campaign for president.
1: Mm-hmm.
2: So whoever wins is already in debt to multi-millionaires to start with. And so it's not who's the president that really matters. What matters is who has the money. That's really what controls the modern world.
1: That's right. I think Senate seats go for about $20 million on average. Also, there is a controversy going on now. This ought to be right down your alley. They just tested the gun that James Earl Ray supposedly used. And at best, it is inconclusive, or maybe it wasn't the gun. What do you think?
2: Well, I am very impressed by that, and I'm also impressed by the fact that every surviving member of the King family believes there was a conspiracy and that Ray was framed. If the whole Kennedy family came out with something like that, I'd be much more convinced there was a conspiracy in Dealey Plaza.
1: Mm-hmm.
2: I don't think the whole family can possibly have gone nuts all at once.
1: So you generally subscribe to the fact that he's rotting away in jail, soon to die, and then we'll simply never know. It'll be another one that goes in the files of never to be heard from again.
2: Maybe that'll happen, or maybe this will be the one that blows up the whole cover-up system and a whole lot of the truth will start coming out.
1: Okay, back to the phones. West of the Rockies, you're on the air with Robert Anton Wilson. Hi.
3: Hello, Mr. Bell and Mr. Wilson.
1: Yes.
2: Hello.
1: Where are you, dear?
3: This is Chantel, and I'm calling from Portland, Oregon.
1: Okay.
3: And I'm an indulger in the universal joke. Mr. Wilson, I know what I'm talking about there. My question is about the career of Zion. Mr. Wilson, in your opinion, do you believe that the Sun Graal that they mention, and that's very important in their mythology, that the Templars were supposedly protecting was the Sangreal, as in the Holy Grail, or in the Sangreal, as in the lineage of Jesus Christ, the Holy Blood?
2: I don't believe either. I think both of them are possible, but neither has been proven yet.
3: Uh-huh. Well, that's kind of what I meant.
2: I think there are so many interesting theories about the Priory that trying to choose between them is almost impossible because none of them have really strong evidence. They're all based mostly on bluff.
3: Yeah, definitely.
2: But they're trying to keep us interested, and I want to know why they want to keep us interested.
3: Well, yeah, I've been studying them for a while, and it seems like they've suddenly popped up in sort of the underground mainstream, if you understand what I mean by that. They've been popping up all over the place, and the whole Et Narcita Ego is popping up everywhere. And like you said, I'm wondering why,
2: novels.
3: You know, if they're actually perpetrating that or if someone else found it and is perpetrating it or what. But I find the whole mythos really interesting, and I find your writing really interesting and really helpful, and it's at least making people start to ask questions, and I appreciate that a lot. And same goes to Mr. Bell.
1: All right. Thank you.
3: Thank you.
1: Take care. First-time caller line, your turn with Robert Anton Wilson. Hi.
4: Oh, hello there.
1: Hi.
4: Gosh, I'm glad to get through. I tell you, I never thought I'd make it.
1: Where are you?
4: Oh, I'm Jacksonville, Florida.
1: Okay.
4: WOKV.
1: Yes, sir.
4: Anyway, I wanted to ask about the Bob Dobbs book, Three-Fisted Tales of Bob, and how your guest got involved with that. I really loved his story, The Horror on House Hill. It was really funny and great, you know, the whole thing.
2: Well, I've been involved with the Church of the Subgenius from the beginning. Ivan Stein claims Bob is based on me, but maybe he says that to every writer he knows named Bob.
4: Well, it's really great, you know. I think you really fit in there. That's a great book. People out there should read it.
1: All right. Thanks
4: a lot.
1: Yep, thank you very much for the call, and good morning. Wildcard Line, you're on the air with Robert Anton Wilson. Hi.
5: Hi, Mr. Wilson. I'd like to know a personal question. Maybe how do you select and what do you select to read these days? Do you take a lot of newspapers, periodicals? I guess you've read every book that was ever written, haven't you?
2: Absolutely not. Nobody can. I'm extraordinarily aware of my own ignorance. The amount of print and computer information available is so enormous, and the amount I've managed to get through is so tiny in comparison. That's why I so carefully avoid making dogmatic statements. I'm aware that something that completely disproves everything I'm saying may be in print somewhere, but I just haven't found it yet.
5: Yeah. When you go into a bookstore and at random pick things up, or I'd just like to know how you're so well-read and what advice you might have to those of us who are retired for reading.
1: All right, yeah, personal preferences. What do you like?
2: I trust what Arthur Koestler called the ghost in the library. You get certain hunches that now's the time to go into a bookstore, and you go in and you see a book that right away attracts your attention. So I buy it. Now, this is believing that the unconscious knows more than the conscious and trusting it.
1: Mm-hmm.
2: And, of course, there are lots of subjects I'm interested in, so I keep looking for new books on those subjects. Now, I'm reading less books these days because I'm spending more time looking through the World Wide Web. You can find almost everything on the web that you want to know.
1: Yeah, I was wondering out loud the other day what this is going to do to, you know, the old encyclopedia salesperson. Remember them?
2: Oh, yeah. I was one once.
1: Were you?
2: I think you can find things on the web much faster than you can in an ordinary encyclopedia.
1: By the way, somewhere here, I've got it. I've got your zip code. But you know what? I lost it. I was going to surprise you and give. We've got a link up on our site right now to your site. So anybody who wants to know more about you can jump up there and.
2: Well, that'll give them the zip code number. For them.
1: Yeah, that's actually where I got it. Damn, I lose things all the time. I'm convinced there's like a land of the lost where everything that's been lost, pens and stuff that you'll never find again, it's all in the land of the lost. East of the Rockies, you're on the air with Robert Anton Wilson. Hello.
6: Hi, Art.
1: Where are you?
6: This is Andrew in Sheboygan, Wisconsin.
1: All right.
6: I was wondering if Mr. Wilson had any comments on the new movie coming out, Conspiracy Theory, and if he had any other videos that he might recommend.
1: Okay.
2: I haven't seen it. You mean the new movie with Mel Gibson?
6: Yeah.
2: I haven't seen that yet, so I don't know.
6: I don't think it's out yet. I've just seen a couple of
2: videos. You mean videos in video stores that I'd recommend?
6: Yeah, anything that...
2: Yeah, Repo Man, Orson Welles' The Trial, The Meaning of Life by the Monty Python Group. There's three I'll recommend right away.
1: Yeah, The Meaning of Life. That's great. That's a great one. All right, west of the Rockies, you're on the air with Robert Anton Wilson. Good morning. Oops, you're a dial tone. You're not on the air. Wildcard Line, you're on the air. Hi. Hello there.
7: Hello, Mr. Wilson and Art Bell.
1: Hello there.
7: Exciting to talk to you. This is Dan in Lexington, Kentucky, listening to WLXG.
1: Yes.
7: And I've been an incredible fan of both of you for a long, long time.
1: Thank you.
7: Just would like to ask a couple of questions, if you don't mind, and I'll let you answer off air. First thing I'd like to ask is, do you believe that there is really a they, and if there is, who do you think they would be? And do you currently do any speaking events, and if so, where can I find a schedule so I might be able to contact you?
1: All right, that's good. First of all, who the hell are they?
2: Well, they are... whoever you're afraid of, I guess, and if you're afraid of the Freemasons, they are the Freemasons. If you're afraid of politicians, they are the politicians. If you share my gloomy suspicions about bankers, they are the bankers. And the second question was...
1: about your speaking tours.
2: Yeah, it's on my website. You open to the first page of the website, and you find upcoming engagements, and it tells you all the places I'll be speaking for the rest of this year.
1: Doing
2: a workshop in Minneapolis, in Duluth next week, and I'm doing a workshop in San Francisco in August, and so on. It takes you right up to November. I don't have any bookings in December yet.
1: Okay. All right. While we have you, East of the Rockies, you're on the air with Robert Anton Wilson. Hi.
8: Hi. I'm Hank in western Michigan.
1: Hi, Hank.
2: Hi, Hank.
8: Yeah, I would like to know if Mr. Anton Wilson has any comments about the Oriental Masonry and how it crept into Europe in the early part of the 1930s and 1920s, around the turn of the century. Has he researched that?
2: No, this is the first I've heard of Oriental Masonry creeping into Europe. Masonry spread from Europe into the Orient is the way I know this, the way I think it went. So it came back again in a new form from the Orient. They changed it.
1: So what are you suggesting?
2: Well, I don't know anything about that, but I'll start hunting for it.
1: I have a frequent guest, Richard Hoagland, who speaks about the face on Mars that you referred to earlier. And he is convinced that Masonry and ancient rituals connected to Egypt are driving our entire space program.
2: Yeah, I first encountered that theory from a guy named Downard back in the 70s. He had a complicated theory where the assassinations of John, Bobby Kennedy, and Martin Luther King were all connected with the first moon launch and with the 33rd degree of parallel and the 33rd degree of Masonry. And
1: that's it.
2: All sorts of things like that. Well, this Downard was on that long before Hoagland. It's a very complicated theory. It's so complicated that I can't take it seriously.
1: Except that an awful lot of it does work. Now, and you've got to wonder whether their dates put together, cobbled together, to make it work. Ignoring certain other ones, or whether it's a reality. It's probably ultimately right down your alley. West of the Rockies, you're on the air with Robert Anton Wilson. Hi.
9: Well, hi. How you doing?
1: I'm doing.
9: Hey, I was calling in regards to finding out about some books that you have. Do you remember a while back when you had a show and you were talking about crop circles and the magnetic stuff that goes on with the molecular structure of the materials?
1: Yes.
9: Okay, how can I get a hold of that?
1: Well, I think some of the best writing is done

0: Hey, I was calling in regards to finding out about some books that you have. Do you remember a while back when you had a show and you were talking about crop circles and the magnetic stuff that goes on with the molecular structure of the materials?
1: Yes.
0: Okay, how can I get a hold of that?
1: Well, I think some of the best writing is done by Linda Moulton Howe with regard to crop circles, so pick up one of her books. While we're on the subject, crop circles, pretty interesting stuff. Robert, do you have any views on it? They're increasing in numbers rapidly and have been since about 1990. A message from somebody or some sort of weird atmospheric something?
2: I'm not sure. For a while, I thought there was something really profound going on. Then about 9 different groups of people confessed how different tricks they had used to make different types of crop circles, and I got more suspicious. But it doesn't seem that hoaxes can explain all of them. They're all over the world, and they're coming faster and faster, so I'm back to just being puzzled again.
1: Yeah, that's me too. Increasing now in this country, as a matter of fact, rapidly. East of the Rockies, you're on the air with Robert Anton Wilson. Hi.
3: Yes, I'd like to ask Mr. Wilson about the Tesla conspiracy.
1: The what?
3: Tesla conspiracy.
1: You mean when
3: the
1: government...
3: It's alive, Tesla?
1: When the government moved in after his death and
3: bombed... Oh, yes.
1: Took,
3: oh, yes.
1: Took
3: they
1: everything
3: had fuss about him going to the forest or the rainforest, supposedly, with a bunch of group of scientists.
1: Now, that one I don't know about.
2: I don't know about that either. I do know that Tesla made $1 million before he was 30, back in the days when $1 million was a hell of a lot of money. He was a very brilliant engineer, very good technician. He had over 100 patents. And all of his later work was ignored. Nobody would finance it. And I think it was because, as he kept saying, it would make energy available to all at very cheap prices, practically nothing. And I think there are people who don't want energy available to the whole human race at low prices, practically nothing.
1: What are your views on money? You just mentioned money. Ted Turner once said something that's always stuck with me. He said, you know, having this much money and this much success, he said, it's kind of an empty bag.
2: Oh, I don't know. I like money. I think money is wonderful stuff. I'd like to have bags and bags of it.
1: Lots of bags of it, huh? Well, do you?
2: Not quite.
1: Okay. East of the Rockies, you're on the air with Robert Anton Wilson. Hi.
4: Hi, Art. I'd like to ask your guest, a conspiracy that I firmly believe is backed up with facts is that Pope John Paul I was murdered by members of the P2 to cover up a huge scandal that is still playing out involving the Vatican Bank. And I believe that the man was poisoned. You know, the Vatican would not allow an autopsy on the body.
1: That's right.
4: And it was just so sudden. And
1: sure.
4: He got a series of false statements about the man's past health and all kinds of other things.
1: Yeah, a lot of people believe that. What about it, Robert?
2: Well, I'll tell you, I've read a lot about the P2 conspiracy. I believe that they used the Vatican Bank to launder drug money.
1: Mm.
2: I believe they had a loop between the Vatican Bank, Banco Ambrosiano, and the World Finance Corporation in Miami, which was connected to the CIA's drug and gun business down in Costa Rica. And I think they went to all sorts of illegal activities. Several of them have been convicted. A few of them died under mysterious circumstances while under indictment.
1: Right.
2: I don't think the evidence that they killed the Pope is absolutely convincing, although it wouldn't surprise me if they did. They were quite capable of that.
1: All right. First time caller line. You're on the air with Robert Anton Wilson. Hi. Hello there. Going once. Going twice. Gone. Wild card line, you're on the air with Robert Anton Wilson. Hi.
5: Hello.
1: Hello there.
5: Yes. Is it possible that...
1: Turn your radio off, sir. You're confused. You're listening to your radio. Turn it off.
5: Yeah, okay.
1: Is it possible now you were going to say something? Is what possible? Hello?
2: Hello?
1: Well, he apparently has gone off the...
5: Sorry.
1: All right. Let's try it again.
5: Okay. I thought I was far enough away from it. Is it possible that by design that if to conquer something is to divide it, that this democracy that we take is such a blessing is actually a means of keeping us divided at each other's throats rather than united and empowered?
1: Well,
5: and secondly,
2: I don't think democracy was designed with that idea.

0: but I do think that a lot of ideas that are widely spread in the media are intended to divide us.
1: And also, did I hear you mention Wilhelm Reich?
0: Yes, I mentioned him a while ago. I think Reich has never received a fair hearing from the scientific community.
1: I think The Murder of Christ by Wilhelm Reich is one of the most profound books I've read.
0: Yeah, I would say, I agree. That's one of his
1: books. Regarding martyrdom or smarterdom.
2: All right.
3: That's about it.
2: All right. That's it, Ben. East of the Rockies, without much time, you're on the air with Robert Anton Wilson. Hi.
4: Hi, I'm calling from Duluth.
2: Yes, sir.
4: And I guess I have a couple things. First of all, you mentioned you're coming to Duluth, and I'd like to know when and where.
0: From the 23rd to the 27th, I will be one of the speakers at the Neurolinguistic Programming Seminar at Black Bear Hotel, which
4: okay.
0: is not in Duluth, it's outside Duluth.
4: No, I don't want to scare you about coming to Duluth, but Duluth has a celebrity curse. Elvis, Kennedy, the Edmund Fitzgerald sank after leaving Duluth. Buddy Holly died in a plane crash 3 days after leaving Duluth.
2: Well,
4: kind of a strange thing, but...
2: Maybe you shouldn't be going to Duluth.
0: No, I've been there before and came back safely, so I'm not going to worry about it.
2: There you are, caller.
4: Thank you.
2: All right, thank you. Robert, I could give you more time, but you probably want to get bed or something, huh?
0: Yeah, I guess I've done about enough for one night, but I hope we can do this again.
2: Oh, we can.
0: Oh, good, wonderful.
2: Listen, again, your book, the book you said you really want to plug is Illuminatus, right?
0: Yes, that's the easiest one for most people to find.
2: Walk into any bookstore, that kind of deal?
0: That's right, yes. And if they look at my website, they'll find a whole list of my books they can buy directly from me at a lower price than the bookstore prices.
2: Oh, really?
0: Yes.
2: Do you ever autograph books for people?
0: Yes, sometimes.
2: Sometimes. All right, let's do it again sometime, my friend.
0: Okay, let's.
2: Thanks.
0: Thanks a lot.
2: See you later.
0: I enjoyed this.
2: Yeah, take care.
0: Right.
2: Robert Anton Wilson, and there's a lot we didn't get to, so we will have him back, obviously. A lot of you wanted him on. You asked for it. You got it. Another person I should tell you, tomorrow night, by the way, Danion Brinkley, assuming he gets me his phone number. Danion, you're supposed to be getting me that phone number if you're out there. Danion Brinkley will be here, and he's really something. And let me tell you somebody I'm working on, actually, who wrote me a letter, and his name is Leonard Nimoy. So Leonard wrote me a letter. That was interesting, too. And he said, well, here's some stuff I've done, and I'd love to be on the show, love to talk to you. And then he forgot to give me a phone number. So I finally tracked that phone number down, and we're going to be lining up Leonard Nimoy for you shortly. That should be very interesting as well. So there's a full moon out there tonight, you know. Have you seen it? There are always nights, good nights, to do open line talk radio. Robert Anton Wilson has set us up well. That's next from the high desert. I'm Art Bell.

0: Bell is taking calls on the Wildcard Line at 702-727-1295. That's 702-727-1295. First-time callers can reach Art Bell at 702-727-1222. 702-727-1222. Now, here again, Art Bell.
1: Here I am. Last 2 hours spent with Robert Anton Wilson. That was fun. Hope you enjoyed it. We'll have him back again, of course. And as I said, tomorrow night, with luck and a good phone number, Danion Brinkley will be here. Also arranging an interview with Leonard Nimoy, Star Trek's Mr. Spock, and a whole lot more. There's one talented guy. So all of that is in the relatively immediate future, I think, and more. Someone writes the following to Mr. Bell. Was wondering when you're going to have Major Ed Dames on the show again. He said a little over a year ago that it would take a year before he could, quote, put his signature, end quote, on any reports of negative climatic changes. Well, it's been over a year, and I'm sure a lot of us are interested in hearing what he has to say about it. Ken from Southern California. Yeah, that's true. I might make a surprise call to Ed Dames. You never know, and get him on and see what he does have to say about that. Climactic changes seem to be underway right now. I could almost put my signature on it. We're about to enter the unknown land of weirdness and open phones. Or open phones and weirdness. They go together, especially with a full moon. All right. Let's see what's in the news. The services for Gianni Versace are set for Friday. And he will be buried. They continue to seek actively Mr. Andrew Cunanan, who they believe is the serial killer that may have done him in. Officials said Friday Russia's troubled Mir space station has realigned itself back in the sun again. Lights on. Most systems reconnected. Systems crashed Thursday when a cable was accidentally unplugged. Must have been a very bad moment. House Speaker Newt Gingrich survived another challenge to his leadership with what appears to be a purge. The Republican Party skirmish claimed a rising young conservative, Bill Paxon. And apparently, the way I get this is Newt Gingrich thought Ms. Paxon was going to was trying to do him in politically, and so instead Mr. Gingrich did him in. Interesting. The Florida Supreme Court ruled the case of a man dying of AIDS, this man dying of AIDS, upheld a state law that bans physician-assisted suicide, so they're saying no. That's a very interesting topic. I very much am opposed to suicide. I haven't felt that way all my life. But, you know, for you, I'm not opposed to it. And by that, I mean, I would not begin to impose my moral beliefs or ethical beliefs, personal beliefs on you. I'm more of a libertarian. I wouldn't do it. I've got my own reasons why I wouldn't do it. But I think the government has no damn business passing laws and telling you what you can and can't do with your life. That's bull. There is a tropical storm named Danny hovering ominously now off the coast of Louisiana with about 60-mile-an-hour winds. Now, the problem here is that it's very warm water. And the sooner it gets on shore, the better, because if it sits out there over that warm water, it's going to build. And these are the really dangerous ones when they sit out there in the Gulf and just build and build and build, feeding on the warm water. And then in 24 hours or less, before you know it, you've got yourself a really serious storm. Anyway, that's a brief overlook at what's going on out there. If any of that interests you, you're welcome to comment on it. Short of that, anything goes. It's a full moon. We don't screen calls. So I have no idea what's coming up. Whatever you feel like talking about is, it's a fair game. Here we go. First time caller line, you're on the air.
2: Hello, Mr. Bell.
1: Hello.
2: I'm Patty calling from Vancouver, British Columbia.
1: Welcome to the program.
2: Why, thank you, sir. What do you know about witching for water? Have you ever heard of it?
1: I know quite a bit about it. I don't do it myself. My wife is a water witch, and she's a damn good one, too.
2: She uses the forked willow branch?
1: It doesn't really matter. That's just an implement. In the times I've seen her use it, she's used, coat hangers. It really doesn't matter. You can use anything. You can use a piece of wood. You can use whatever. I think the power emanates not from the implement, but from the person holding it.
2: Oh, okay. See, I saw it as a kid. I saw my father do it, and very successfully, but I believed at the time that it was the willow branch that was doing it, not my dad.
1: No, it was your dad.
2: Hmm. Okay, well, thanks. I have to say, I just started listening to your program, and I find it fascinating.
1: Well, it's a little different, isn't it?
2: And your topics are so varied.
1: They are. I wouldn't have it any other way. Otherwise, how could I do 5 hours? It would be boring. I couldn't sit here and talk about the same
2: thing.
1: Exactly. All right, thank you very much.
2: Thank you.
1: Take care. That's right. It'd be so boring, wouldn't it, talking about the same thing every night? I just couldn't do it, so I don't. You know, where is some rule written down in talk radio that you will discuss the following thing for 3 to 5 hours every night? You will inject the latest political conspiracy to discuss. You will talk of Newt Gingrich's fine or how he just had a purge and got rid of somebody who might have been trying to get rid of him. And, you know, that's okay to talk about, but not for 5 hours every night. There's more to life. East of the Rockies, you're on the air. Hi.
3: Mr. Bell, my name is Tracy. I'm calling from Shenandoah Valley, Virginia.
1: Yes, sir. Hi. How are you doing, Tracy?
3: Pretty good. And I listened the other night when you had the vampires calling in, and I figured since it was a full moon, if there are any werewolves out there, I'd like to hear them call in, see what's going on.
1: It's a lot easier to get vampires than it is werewolves. Werewolves are rather... You've got a terrible portable phone, don't you?
3: Oh, my. Well, I hope it's not making any noise for you.
1: Yeah, it is.
3: Okay.
1: Things ought to be put in trash compactors and destroyed.
3: Also, I'd like to say I called Golden Eagle Food Storage the other day.
1: Yes, sir.
3: About my 1 year supply. And they told me that you tried their product and was very satisfied with it. And
1: well, there's no question about it.
3: I thought that was nice that you actually try the product before you endorse it.
1: That's right. Short of some medical products for which I don't have a problem, so I can't be a judge. And there I use people's testimonials. Short of that, I try everything before I advertise it. But what the audience doesn't know is how much I reject. My network knows about that. They hate that.
3: Uh-huh.
1: But, I mean, you know, I'm the one who's got to sit out here and say, this is a good product. Buy it. And I don't want to be lying.
3: I would imagine there are a lot of talk show hosts or just radio stations in general, as long as they get their money for endorsing the product, they're satisfied.
1: Yeah, I know.
3: It was refreshing to see that someone actually does try it out.
1: I wouldn't do it any other way.
3: And also, I appreciate the way that you take on things that other people are kind of afraid and stay away from.
1: I know. It's getting to the point where I'm too old to care anymore.
3: Okay, well, I thought the vampire thing was so interesting. I thought maybe we could get some werewolves to call in.
1: Werewolves are hard, but I'm willing to try it.
3: Okay.
1: All right, thank you. Werewolves are hard. Now, vampires are easier. Why would that be? Werewolves may be... any werewolves out there? I would like to interview a werewolf. I've interviewed quite a number of vampires, but I think never a werewolf. Which could be also construed to be a shapeshifter, huh? East of the Rockies, you're on the air. Good morning.
4: Hello. Is this Art Bell?
1: It is.
4: Yes.
1: Who would this be?
4: This would be Philip from Granger, Texas.
1: Granger, Texas. And yes. Where is Granger, Texas, pray tell?
4: That would be, I think, east of Colorado, around Texas. Central Texas.
1: Central Texas. When you said Colorado, you meant Colorado, Texas?
4: No, Granger, Texas.
1: Okay, well, I'm confused. Anyway, it doesn't matter. You're down there somewhere. How you doing?
4: Good. I'd like to know, what's her name? Evelyn Kozlinski?
1: Paglini.
4: Paglini.
1: Yes, my witch.
4: Yes, that was one of your best shows.
1: You like that, huh?
4: Yes.
1: You should see the reaction I got to that.
4: Oh, I see.
1: I'm a blasphemer. I'm going to burn in hell. And so is she.
4: I see.
1: You can imagine that, can't you?
4: Yes.
1: As a reaction. But you know what?
4: Yes.
1: I don't care. I wanted to interview her, and so I did.
4: Oh, that was one of your best shows.
1: Well, that's one reaction. I appreciate that. But some of the other reactions, as you might imagine, were horrific. People were horrified. How can you talk about witchcraft on the air? What's the matter with you? Don't you understand what's going to happen to your soul? You're going to burn. I don't think so. I really don't think so. See, that's my personal belief system. I don't think so. I don't think exploration of ideas, belief systems, magic, whatever odd subject you might get onto is going to cause one to burn in hell. Not the God I know, anyway. But see, he might be a different God than the one you know. The God I know, he just doesn't do things like that. He allows intellectual exploration without the threat of blue flame on your soul. West of the Rockies, you're on the air. Hello.
5: Well, hi. How you doing there?
1: Well, I'm doing.
5: I got through there.
1: Where are you?
5: I'm in Portland, Oregon.
1: Okay.
5: Anyway, I wanted to ask you, I want to change the subject here a little bit.
1: All right.
5: A while back you were talking about crop circles and stuff like that, and magnetics and stuff like that that were found in the materials of the like vegetation and stuff like that.
1: Right.
5: The molecular structure was changed and all
1: right.
5: that.
1: Okay. What they determined with regard to crop circles
5: mm-hmm.
1: was that there were molecular changes similar to but not quite consistent with the molecular change you would get if you took some of those crops and put them in a microwave oven.
5: Oh, really?
1: That's the closest they can get to it. It's not quite the same. The molecular change is different from that.
5: Yeah.
1: But I don't think that you get that kind of change from a couple guys with boards and chains.
5: Now, what about this? What about if they take a magnetic-type field, change the frequency on it, and then did a bunch of things with it and made a disc that was the same type of deal, like magnetics or something like that, and stacked them all up and then rotated them.
1: I don't know. What if they did? I'm not sure what you're saying exactly.
5: Well, it would cause some kind of a magnetic type situation to happen and it run at a different frequency, extremely high frequency. I would assume it would cause something like that. Have you heard anything about that? I remember someone was talking about that.
1: No, I think you need to refine your theory a little.
5: Okay.
1: Well, I mean, it's certainly an electromagnetic effect that may be taking place, but who knows what it's from or where it's from or how it's done. We don't know any of that.
5: Okay, well, didn't somebody got the idea or something like that? And didn't somebody go ahead and do something like that and spun it, put some discs on top of each other and spun them with like an electrical motor or something like that? And
1: okay, you're talking about, thank you very much. You're talking about Doug Ruby. And what Doug did was he wrote a book called The Gift, and we interviewed him the other night, in fact twice now, last time along with Linda Moulton Howe. And he spun crop circles, or the image of crop circles, to obtain a three-dimensional depiction of, well, actually a ship. And he thinks the more complicated crop circles, the ones popping up now, are basically designs for the system to drive that ship. And if you will look at the latest a crop circle that I put up on the site. I scanned some pictures and put it up on the site. You will see very clearly that we've got appearing now here in America is very much like what appeared beginning in 89 or 90 in England, the very simplistic circles that would seem to be what Doug Ruby defines as the beginning of the learning process, or in other words, how you would, for example, teach an animal to begin responding. A dolphin was the animal he referred to. You would begin giving it simple hand signals until a line of communication was established. And then, of course, once you had that, you could refine it and you could enlarge on it until you finally have a full dolphin show, all based on hand signals. In other words, you have established communication, and Doug Ruby believes that these simplistic crop circles are the beginning of an effort to establish communication, and it makes a very, very great deal of sense, and I am very much looking forward to Doug Ruby getting together with Linda Moulton Howe to see what comes of all of that. And I suspect it will, because it's one of those things that's very, very difficult to put into words. You're talking about a three-dimensional visualization, and you're trying to put it into words that will sink in on the radio. That's hard to do. In fact, very difficult to do, but somehow he managed. And I'm looking forward to the result of that meeting, which I anticipate to occur soon. Again, tomorrow night, if we get the number, Danion Brinkley. Coming soon, Leonard Nimoy. Star Trek's Leonard Nimoy. Actually, he's done so very much more, but I guess to me and to many of you, he will forever be Mr. Spock. Woody. I'm Art Bell from the High Desert. 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

0: Good morning from the high desert. Are you on the web yet? You better get up there before the life forms come. Imagine that, life forms on the web. Maybe it's coming. Maybe it'll be soon. Maybe they're already there. I have a very serious love-hate relationship with computers. Right now, I love them, by the way. Mine are all operating fine. I had my last struggle, you may recall, about a week and a half ago. And I am always of the view that I will either make it work or break it beyond all recognition. And I've done that any number of times. And so I appreciate the following Associated Press story. This comes from Issaquah, Washington. Hope I'm pronouncing that. Issaquah, Washington, is that correct? Associated Press. A 43-year-old man was coaxed out of his home by police after he pulled a gun on his personal computer and shot it several times, apparently in frustration. Police Sergeant Keith Moon said Thursday, quote, "We don't know if it wouldn't boot up or what," end quote. The computer in a home office on the second floor of the townhouse had 4 bullet holes in the hard drive and 1 in the monitor, according to Moon, policeman. One bullet struck a filing cabinet while another made it through a wall and into a neighboring unit. Nobody was injured but the computer. Police had to evacuate the entire complex after 8 o'clock while they contacted the man by telephone. He eventually agreed to discard the weapon and meet officers outside the building. They additionally confiscated 3 guns and a knife, but the computer, without question, is dead as a doornail. And the man has been taken to Harborview Medical Center in Seattle for a mental evaluation. But I suspect he's sane. I think he's probably sane. There have been moments when I've almost shot my computer. I've always held off from it. You know, in my younger days, I would have shot my computer. Now I've developed more patience and respect for hardware. And I understand that... But I also understand that level of frustration. I mean, there you are, and you have some horrendous Windows 95-related problem that won't go away. And you work on it for days, and soon you're losing sleep. And common sense begins to slip. And you begin to view the machine as an intellectual challenge, and soon an intellectual enemy. And I can understand that you would snap, draw a large caliber revolver, and simply put it and, in effect, yourself at the same time out of pain. He did get 4 slugs into the hard drive, which is, I guess, the equivalent of shooting it through the heart. West of the Rockies, you're on the air. Hello.
1: Hi, Art. It's Marianne in Clear Lake.
0: Hi, Marianne.
1: Hi. I wanted to say something to you, and then when I'm finished, I wanted to ask you a question about the Internet.
0: Okay.
1: When you were getting upset a while back about, you know, and talking about vengeance, and every night you'd come on and say, you know,
0: yep,
1: that you wanted to get even and all that.
0: Yep.
1: And then last night, and one time during that time, you were saying that you said you would always be that way, which I looked at the radio and I said, I hope not. But last night when you were asking, was her name Evelyn?
0: Yes.
1: And when you were asking Evelyn...
0: Paglini, yes.
1: ...about this situation, I completely disagree with the advice she gave you, so I'd just like to express that to you.
0: What do you disagree with?
1: Well, even though she knows what it is and I don't, it was obvious you were upset about something during that time, and it doesn't really matter what it is. The fact that you would like to get even with this person, to me, it's kind of putting you to their level. And
0: I don't care.
1: I know you don't.
0: I don't care. I believe in revenge.
1: I know,
0: do unto me, and brother, I'm going to do unto you. You better get out of the way, because I'm going to come after you, and I'm going to keep coming after you until I get you. That's my attitude. I know.
1: But I mean, I'm caring about you feeling that way.
0: I understand.
1: You've changed and grown so much in the last couple of years. You're real different than you used to be, and it's nice to see that and to experience that on the radio, especially of a male. And you know, there's different conditionings we go through in life. Some are the same, some are female, some are male. In my feeling, the male conditioning is just what you're saying. It's a heavy-duty male conditioning to get even. And as all I'm saying is, you need to let go of it. If you can find some way within your heart.
0: Not a chance.
1: Oh, dear. Okay. Well, anyway, I'm glad I at least said that to you.
0: Okay.
1: My question is, I've been trying to move from California to New Mexico for 2 years, and my house doesn't sell, and hardly anybody's looking at houses. How can you tell me who I would call or steer me some way to, I don't have a computer, but how do you put a house for sale onto the Internet?
0: Well, knowing the Internet, there's plenty of places, but if you say you're not on the Internet now?
1: No, I don't have a computer or any of that.
0: Mm-hmm. Well, go to a friend who has one. I've not investigated the real estate market on the Internet, but there surely is one.
1: Okay.
0: And if you just find a friend who's got a computer that works, I'm sure you'll be able to list it that way. And the Internet, of course, offers all kinds of unique opportunities because you can take a picture or pictures of your home and have those on the Internet.
1: But if somebody, like, isn't a famous person and they're just a regular person out here and they have a computer and they're on the Internet, how will people know to go to look on their page for somebody listing a house that's just on their page or whatever?
0: Well, if you're looking for a house and you're on the Internet, then you're going to go to locations where such things are advertised.
1: Okay.
0: So I can't answer the question specifically because I've never been to such a site, but I can assure you they exist, and if you find a friend with a computer, you'll find it.
1: Okay, thank you, Art.
0: Take care. Yeah, sure. The Internet has absolutely unlimited possibilities commercially and non-commercially, and that would be one area because you could put photographs of what you're selling up there. And I'm sure there are lots and lots of sites like that. I was wondering earlier with Robert Anton Wilson about the Internet itself. It's really intriguing to watch it and see where it's going. Of course, we're right in the middle of that technology, and so it's kind of exciting to be part of it. Now, you might take a look at my website. It's one of the better ones, actually, on the web, and that's no thanks to me. That's Keith Rowland, who's done it. It's a magnificent site. It's gigantic. It's almost like an Internet within an Internet. In fact, we've got it's called a search engine within our website. So you can go in there and put a word in. It will take you to the appropriate place, you know, whatever you're searching for. And my website address is www.artbell.com. Something I meant to do yesterday, I mentioned this. I had somebody sent me a T-shirt with that says www.getalife.com. And then somebody wrote me and said there's actually such a site as www.getalife.com. And I meant to take a look at it today to see what it was. Maybe after I said it or wore that T-shirt, they formed it. Who knows? Or maybe it was already there. First time caller line, you're on the air. Hi.
2: Hi. My name's Mike. I'm in the wine country in Northern California.
0: Hi, Mike.
2: I just wanted to call. I wanted to say that show you did last night with Dr. Paglini.
0: Yes.
2: That was so cool. It was excellent.
0: Well, that's one reaction. As I said, I'm getting many.
2: Yeah, well...
0: Mike, do me a favor and extinguish your radio, please.
2: Yes, sir.
0: It's really important to do that.
2: I wanted to ask you a question.
0: That's a portable phone-ness.
2: Yeah, and it's not a VTech.
0: Obviously.
2: No, I wanted to ask you a question about... it was months ago with Major Ed Dames.
0: Yes.
2: And he had that deal with the remote viewing tapes, you know, the correspondence thing or whatever.
0: Yes.
2: And I was wondering if anyone had gotten those and if they worked or...
0: Yeah, I've got it.
2: Oh, you really?
0: Yeah, so I guess they shipped out. I've got mine. But, you know, he sent me, he did, it's funny you should mention that. They're shrink wrapped, you know, you get a video cassette and you have a cover for it and then you get shrink wrap over it, right?
2: Right.
0: And on the shrink wrap, he wrote to Art Bell, number one of X number of thousands. Right? Number one. I got number one.
2: How about that?
0: And so I'll be damned if I'm going to wrap, I'm not going to take the shrink wrap off it. Now, he should have written that, obviously, inside before he shrink wrapped it. And so now it's a historic item, and I don't want to take the shrink wrap off.
2: So
0: all right?
2: You couldn't tell me, huh?
0: Yeah, so I don't know what to do about that. It's a problem.
2: Quite a dilemma.
0: Yeah, it is a dilemma. Thank you very much. I don't know what to do about that. Number one, it's historic. And I'm dying to see it. But I don't want to take the shrink wrap off. It's a real problem. Wow, Wild Card Line, you're on the air. Hello.
3: Yeah, this is Paula in Kansas City.
0: Hi there.
3: And I've been really fascinated by the time travelers, and I ordered David Oates' reversing machine so I could tell which ones were telling the truth. I've got all of them on tape from...
0: Yeah, what have you discerned?
3: Well, I haven't got the machine yet. I should get it by next week. They kind of got back-ordered a little bit.
0: I imagine.
3: I've been waiting every day to get it, and I will let you know I got the ones... from June 14th and the ones from the day before yesterday, I think you had them on. I also wanted to suggest that it would be fun to have an alien line one night. So, like, extraterrestrial aliens.
0: I've done that many times.
3: Oh, have you?
0: Oh,
3: many
0: there's,
3: called
0: hey,
3: in?
0: There are so many aliens out there.
3: And they have called in?
0: Oh.
3: Okay, well, the other thing I wanted to say about David Oates is I think it would be great if everybody just flooded the Boulder Police Department with requests that they get him on the case, because if they did... it would get into the major media about reverse speech, and then maybe they'd have, like on CNN, Week
0: the Ramsey. You're talking about the Ramsey case, right?
3: Right. I mean, because that would get everyone's attention to reverse speech, like springboard it into the major media's attention. If they brought David Oates in to review the tapes, and, you know, they report everybody that get on the case, like Dr. Henry Lee and all that.
0: Sure.
3: If they brought David Oates in, people like... Greta Van Susteren would be saying, well, what is this reverse speech? And then he'd be interviewed.
0: Well, before they would ever do it, though, on a high-profile case like that or any high-profile case, I mean, look, for example, at lie detectors. Still not admissible, basically, in court. And they've been around for how many years now? Years and years and years and years. And still not admissible. So,
3: whether it was admissible or not, they could still... go through the tapes to look for clues, and then also it is speech. So if they would get like other scientists to say, like Richard Hoagland said it was scientific, he's a scientist, and maybe run it by Dr. Henry Lee and see if they could get it admitted to let the jury decide if what they said in reverse, you know, what weight do they want to give
0: to that. See, there you are again. Thank you. It would not be admissible. So you can't let the jury decide anything because it's not admissible as evidence. So you couldn't bring it in the courtroom. You couldn't present it to the jury. You couldn't let them. It's just like a lie detector. The results of that are not allowed to be brought into the court and presented to a jury. So as much as I do believe there is certainly something to reverse speech, I definitely believe that. I think that it's got a long way to go before you're going to see it used in a courtroom. Maybe never. East of the Rockies, you're on the air. Hi.
4: Hi, I'd like to talk to Art Bell.
0: All right. Well, the number one requirement is to turn your radio off.
4: Well, sure. I have that off right now.
0: Well, that's good. Number two, tell us where you are.
4: I'm from La Crosse, Wisconsin.
0: Okay. Well, you've got me, so go ahead.
4: I've got you. I don't have Art Bell.
0: Yes, you do.
4: Oh, you're Art Bell?
0: Yes, I am.
4: Well, hi, Art Bell.
0: Hello.
4: How are you?
0: Fine.
4: I was wondering about your book.
0: Yes?
4: Yeah, I was wondering about, I've listened to you on and off, maybe, I don't know, 2 or 3 years.
0: Yes?
4: And I don't know anything about you, but I don't know what could I possibly want to buy your first book for?
0: Well, you just answered your own question. You don't know anything about me, you said.
4: Yeah, I know, and that's
0: okay,
4: what I'm
0: well,
4: trying
0: my
4: to find
0: first
4: out.
0: My first
4: that's
0: book.
4: What I'm trying to find out. I've never heard you talk about yourself at all.
0: My first book is all about me.
4: And what is it about, a talk show host?
0: Yeah, it's called The Art of Talk.
4: Oh, yeah?
0: Yeah.
4: Have you ever heard of Tom Likas?
0: Likas.
4: Tom Likas.
0: Did you say Tom?
4: Yeah, Tom Likas.
0: His name is Tom Likas.
4: Yeah, I talked to him. Called him up. He's on Sundays here in La Crosse, Wisconsin.
0: He's on Sundays? Oh, is he a preacher?
4: No. He talks about a lot of different things.
0: He does?
4: Yeah, and he told me to give you a message, and...
0: What's the message?
4: The message was that he told me to tell you that the moon is made of green cheese. And he was wondering I was wondering if you would be able to debate him. He said he would debate you anytime.
0: I did debate him once in Sacramento.
4: Oh, really?
0: And I ate his lunch.
4: You're full of jokes, aren't you?
0: It was easy.
4: Hey, there's one thing I don't like about you at all. My mom, you know that arthritis commercial?
0: There's a few things I actually don't like about myself.
4: That arthritis commercial that you talk about that rebuilds cartilage?
0: Cartilage, yes.
4: Well, if that was the truth, I'm telling you, my mom suffered for 20 years. I have two sisters that are also suffering from it. And if you can find a pill that will rebuild cartilage, that would be nationwide.
0: It is. It was reported in the New York Times.
4: Well, I'm telling you one thing. I'm going to call the Better Business Bureau and the FDA and find out. And I'm telling you one thing. You better not advertise it because I'm going to find out about it. Goodbye.
0: That's it, huh? Well, tell Tom I said his comment was cheesy. And as for you, I advise you to look into that arthritis assist formula, chondroitin, as one of the ingredients. And it's the New York Times that reported the breakthrough that allows the regrowth or the assistance of regrowth of cartilage. So instead of contacting the agencies you talked about, you ought to really look into it if you really are sincere about helping your family, which... I sincerely doubt. Yeah, like it's Sundays, huh? Yeah, he's a preacher. East of the Rockies, you're on the air. Hello.
5: Hello.
0: Hi there.
5: Oh, I just want to make mention of the, I don't know if you ever see it last night, the shuttle coming in.
0: I did not see it last night. Of course, I saw the photographs of the shuttle landing, but I didn't see it come in. What time did it come in?
5: Well, I'm in Paris, Texas.
0: Oh.
5: And it was about 5:35, it was overhead, and it covered,
0: oh, man,
5: the first time I'd ever seen it. It was beautiful.
0: Oh, it's astounding. I wish somebody had called me. Doggone it.
5: I didn't know what it was at first until I'd heard on another station after you'd gone off the air that they mentioned seeing it. I thought, that's what it was.
0: Yep. I've seen it once, and it was the most astounding thing I ever saw in my life. I'm sorry I missed it. Darn. You see, when it's early morning like that and the sun gets a chance to reflect on it, you really get quite a show. Listen, I'm top of the hour and I've got to go, so I appreciate it. But, yeah, it's quite a sight you saw.
5: Any new news on Mir?
0: I'll let you know.

0: 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That's 702-727-1295. First-time callers can reach Art Bell at 702-727-1222. 702-727-1222. Now, here again, Art Bell.
1: All right, here's a surprise for you. How many of you know what remote viewing is? Hold up your hands. Oh, I can't see. Remote viewing is the ability of a disciplined psychic to see things at a remote location. In this time frame, or forward, or reverse in time. It is a disciplined psychic. I guess that'd be the best way to put it. For 20 years, the U.S. government funded a remote viewing program, and I personally think they still are. But for 20 years, they did. Nightline did a 30-minute program on it one night. And I have had, as a guest in the past, a man involved, actually many involved in that remote viewing program, the government's remote viewing program. But as my most frequent guest, I would suppose, Major Ed Dames. And here is Major Ed Dames. Major, welcome to the program.
2: Good morning, Art.
1: Good morning. Good to hear your voice again.
2: It's good to be here.
1: Okay, let's start with this. There was an unfortunate delay in the issuance of the remote viewing tapes, but they're out now. As a matter of fact, I was talking to your vice president here a little while ago, and she said, you got yours, right? I said, oh, I did, yes. Uh-huh. I said, but she said, well, you're way into it, right? I said, no. It was shrink-wrapped very nicely, and on the front it said, number one of, I don't know, 5,000 or thousands. And I said, it's on the shrink wrap. I can't take it off. If I take it off, I ruin a truly historic item. And so I have the tape, but I can't open it.
2: Well, you have a collector's item. Speaking of collector's items, you promised me an Art Bell watch about a year and a half ago.
1: Did I?
2: I still don't have that watch.
1: Really?
2: So, if you want another copy of Module 1, that's some trading that's going to be
1: involved here. All right. Well, I've got some watches scrolled away.
2: Or I want yours.
1: All right, I can arrange it. Anyway, the tapes are in the mail as the
2: we had to produce and distribute the tapes ourselves rather than getting involved in other avenues, and that led to a great delay and a lot of travail on our part, a lot of period of disappointment on the part of many thousands of people, but that's over now. Module 1 has been mailed. Many people have that module already, and others will have it within 24 hours, 48 hours.
1: That's good news for a lot of people.
2: All right. It is.
1: All right. And that is a way to you're literally giving away the secrets of the realm, how to remote view.
2: We are, and I didn't have time in making the tapes to stop and think too much about what the ramifications of that might be. But it's unnerving, almost a little bit scary now to think about it. The cat is more than out of the bag. Module 1 is an introductory tape, which just opens the door to these skills. And to make a slight correction about your definition of remote viewing, we are not psychics. We're all of us who learn remote viewing, who learn this skill, avail ourselves of our birthright and innate ability that we all have. We just have not taken advantage of it in this era. And we haven't had the means to train it either. We haven't had a model. So this is a revolutionary step.
1: Okay, but that's just a word. I said disciplined psychic.
2: Okay, I'll cut you some slack.
1: All right, look. Remember a prediction you made about the A-10 aircraft?
2: I remember we took on that project to find out whether or not the pilot had absconded with the aircraft.
1: Right.
2: And that's the reason we did that.
1: And you said, though it was not something, and I remember that you said it was only 80 or 90%, I can't remember what you said. It wasn't a fully done project. You said you thought the pilot was dead.
2: We put 100% probability, 100% likelihood on the demise of the pilot and the aircraft, and an 80% likelihood on the location. But I think we might have a look. Perhaps he jettisoned his bombs in northeastern Arizona. That may be why we swung on to that. But the reason we did the project was to find out whether or not lives were in danger.
1: Mm-hmm. All right. So that was just a bit of a miss. But you certainly, you know, obviously the pilot is dead. Interestingly, I haven't heard a lot about that lately, and it kind of all got quieted down. It's like they had reached the location and confirmed the airplane or something, but they still hadn't, you know, taken down the remains. I'm not even sure what happened to that story. It died, and I don't recall the resolution.
2: The 500-pound bombs, four of them have not been retrieved. We can find those easily. This time we can, and we can find it with 100% probability, 100% likelihood, a guarantee, but we have to turn it into a project.
1: Uh-huh.
2: That's about a week's worth of work, week and a half.
1: All right. What kind of prompted me to give you a call, and I called Ed tonight at this late hour, was the fact that somebody wrote in saying a year ago on my program, and it is true, you made some tentative findings with respect to the changing weather, Ed, and you said it'd probably be about a year before you could put your name to them as 100% probability, you know, the weather changes. By God, we've been going through some really serious weather changes. There's no question about it. Now, I have no way of knowing, you know, we have a short life as human beings. Mortals come and go very quickly, and the weather's been around a long time. So it could be cyclical or not. I have no way of knowing that. But what I do know is it is changing. One day you said the jet stream will come down on the deck, and God, if I didn't see a lot of weathermen across the country saying that exactly that had begun to occur. The jet stream literally had come down on deck, and we were getting winds, tornado-like winds, without tornadoes, and all kinds of weird things have been going on. So what can you tell us about the weather?
2: Well, there's some things that are obvious. El Nino is kicking up, and you can imagine what winter and next spring is going to be like, or you might not be able to imagine what it's going to be like. A lot of cyclonic activity along the Atlantic seaboard, U.S. Atlantic seaboard, major flooding, those kinds of things. You can expect that. And actually, we have described that as remote viewers. But I think the real the predictive mark that we used in, as a milestone to discern the beginning of a global economic collapse, one of those marks has been observed. The ground truth, the scientific ground truth, has been observed, and that is that seabirds are starving along the northwest coast of the United States.
1: That's true.
2: There's nothing for them to eat. Now, this was about a year ago. This was one of the predictive marks. This is one of our data points that we had vis-a-vis the cue, the problem set of the next global economic collapse associated with that. This was one of the milestone marks that we would see associated with that would lead us to know when this collapse was beginning.
1: So in other words, there's an environmental milestone that marks the beginning of an economic collapse?
2: There's an ensemble of data points that mark the beginning of a global economic collapse. Most of them are associated with starvation and weather, not necessarily in that order. In fact, it's the reverse order, weather and starvation.
1: Huh.
2: And that will lead to disease. We're facing a global ecological collapse, and that will eventuate in a global economic collapse.
1: Well,
2: particularly I think the center of mass of that will be late spring next year.
1: The stock market just went crashing through the 8,000 point day before yesterday, I believe. I mean, remarkable. It just seems like interest rates are low. The economy is chugging along. They're talking about the deficit being taken care of by the strong economy. The market's way up. Interest rates are down.
2: And the flowers are changing color in New Zealand.
1: I beg your pardon? The flowers are changing?
2: Yes, the flowers in New Zealand are changing color. Now, what that means is that the ozone hole, and what scientists are about to find out, geophysicists are about to find out, is that the ozone holes are not simply polar. There is, as I've mentioned before, a sort of metastasis, to use a medical analogy, going on in the upper atmosphere. And that is, there's sort of like a cancer eating away at many different places in Earth's atmosphere, not just the polar regions. But I want to get back to New Zealand.
1: Okay, well, even before that, you're right. There's a ozone hole over Russia now that's about 2,500 kilometers. It's incredible. There are reports from the Antarctic that single-celled animals are now exhibiting genetic change.
2: Yes, and as I mentioned last year, that starfish are dying off in the Antarctic regions. Also,
1: right.
2: Because,
1: right.
2: As I've mentioned, anything that is in the developmental stages exposed to direct sunlight, so that's an egg, for instance, a frog's egg, a fish egg, invertebrate's egg, will not be able to withstand the rapidly increasing ionizing radiation as a result of a degrading atmosphere and ozone layer. So we've got a real problem at hand. And New Zealand's a good case in point. The children have a play only in covered areas. They wear sunscreen and sunglasses. But more importantly, the flowers are changing color rapidly. Now, if they use technical remote viewing, turn one's attention to this, then one can discern the reason why, and that is that flowers, the colors of flowers,
1: mm-hmm.
2: are there because they attract their pollinator. Now, bees and moths in the nighttime, bees in the daytime, are the most common pollinators. Bees have a polarized eye, and it's very sensitive to sunlight, extremely sensitive. They use the position of the sun to navigate and to find their way to food, to flowers.
1: Mm-hmm.
2: When that light changes and affects the very sensitive bee's eye, the bee can no longer navigate to its food source. And so flowers that are capable of changing very rapidly because they generate rapidly, they have to adapt to a new color that reflects light in a new way so that the bee can find the flower again. And so the color of the flower must change very rapidly.
1: Well, is that then a good thing or a terrible sign? In other words, you're saying it is adapting.
2: It's a bad sign because it can only adapt so far. A point will be reached where the bee will be blinded entirely and not be able to find food in any case because the bee's eye, the insect eye, cannot evolve as fast as the flower can change color. And so the bees will no longer be able to find their food because it will be too bright in the ultraviolet spectrum for them to see. They'll be blinded also, just as sheep in Tierra del Fuego are blinded now and walk off cliffs because they have cataracts.
1: So what happens when the bees can no longer...
2: Then our pollinators will not be able to pollinate. So any food crop, tomatoes, apples, all your fruits, most of your fruits and many vegetables will not be pollinated. And it is, you can imagine how labor-intensive it is to pollinate by hand with a brush. It's just not practicable. And that will lead to a lot of starving people. Watch what happens in Eastern Europe this winter. There is no more excess food. There's no food surplus. We could barely feed North Korea right now. As you know, North Koreans are allegedly starving. We might be able to muster enough food together to feed North Korea, but we're not going to be able to do that to Eastern European countries this winter, and you're probably going to see some cannibalism.
1: Any idea, Ed, my God, any idea, you mentioned North Korea, that's interesting because just yesterday, the day before now, North Korean soldiers crossed into the DMZ and got into a pitched gun battle with the South Korean soldiers, and there was even artillery, heavy artillery, being used. So
2: tactics of desperation. If I were an Eastern European commander and I had access to a nuclear weapon, as I mentioned, I think once before, I'd point that at China. and I'd call the President of the United States, and I would tell the President, I demand the following, foodstuffs, gold, etc., in 48 hours, or I'm going to launch this medium-range ballistic missile against China. And that would put a lot of pressure on the United States from both China and other countries to deliver the goods on that kind of nuclear blackmail. Those are also tactics of desperation, and you might see something like that in the future because of weather and food shortages and leading to tactics of desperation.
1: Well, arguably the first country...
2: We might be able to muster enough food together to feed North Korea, but we're not going to be able to do that to Eastern European countries this winter, and you're probably going to see some cannibalism.
1: Any idea, Ed, you mentioned North Korea. That's interesting because just yesterday, the day before now, North Korean soldiers crossed into the DMZ and got into a pitched gun battle with the South Korean soldiers, and there was even artillery, heavy artillery, being used. So
2: tactics of desperation. If I were an Eastern European commander and I had access to a nuclear weapon, as I mentioned, I think once before, I'd point that at China, and I'd call the President of the United States, and I would tell the President, I demand the following, foodstuffs, gold, etc., in 48 hours, or I'm going to launch this medium-range ballistic missile against China. And that would put a lot of pressure on the United States from both China and other countries to deliver the goods on that kind of nuclear blackmail. Those are also tactics of desperation, and you might see something like that in the future because

0: tactics of desperation. If I were an Eastern European commander and I had access to a nuclear weapon, as I mentioned, I think once before, I'd point that at China. And I'd call the President of the United States, and I would tell the President, I demand the following, foodstuffs, gold, etc., in 48 hours, or I'm going to launch this medium-range ballistic missile against China. And that would put a lot of pressure on the United States from both China and other countries to deliver the goods on that kind of nuclear blackmail. Those are also tactics of desperation, and you might see something like that in the future because of weather and food shortages and leading to tactics of desperation.
1: Well, arguably, the first countries, if starvation is on the way, that are going to feel it, of course, are going to be the poor countries, correct?
0: Africa is, I've mentioned this before, will be the first and the hardest hit.
1: Yes, you mentioned that, Africa, that it would begin in Africa, in fact.
0: Yes.
1: What kind of timeline are we looking at now?
0: About 7 months from now, ballpark figure. So we're looking at, here in Europe and in America, we're going to be facing some supply problems in the late spring of next year. But Africa will face problems beginning in about 7 months from now.
1: Oof, that's not a very bright outlook.
0: No, it's not.
1: Is there how much chance is there you're wrong? That you could be wrong. That something else could develop to change it and alter it, and it wouldn't occur quite the way you're saying.
0: Oh, let's see. I'm willing to bet the bank that I'm right. You know, my reputation's on the line right now with your listeners, and I'm standing by what I'm saying. So that's I'm sticking my neck out, but I'm not, because of the confidence factor we have. We check our work a lot. When we turn something into a project at SciTech, we check it out. We rework it. We double-check it. We triple-check it. And we stand by our data because it's a time-tested method. So we're looking at 100% likelihood.
1: 100%. Mm-hmm. Now, with the remote viewing tapes on the way to the public or already there, there are going to be people who, hearing what you're saying about this, are obviously going to target the same thing.
0: They can't do that with Module 1. Module 1 is an introductory tape. It just teaches you the beginning flying lesson, so to speak. Module 2 is a four-tape set, and that's for people who are who seriously want to learn this, because this is not a pill that you take to sit back and it happens to you. It's a skill, and it needs to be learned. You've got to sit down and do it. Now, it is exciting.
1: All right, and hold tight. We're at the bottom of the hour. We'll come back and cover all that in just a moment. From the high desert, Ed Dames is here on CBC.

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1: It certainly is. The following just faxed to me from United Press International. You're not going to believe this in view of the discussion we're having at the moment with Major Ed Dames, Citex Major Ed Dames. That's a private company, by the way. He's retired from the military now. UPI, a large-scale campaign to combat a swarm of locusts is underway in northern Kazakhstan in an effort to protect grain and other agricultural crops in the region. A recent spell of hot, dry weather has created ideal conditions for the insects, which move in swarms and devour, get this, nearly all agricultural crops in their path. The TASS News Agency reports that around 3.75 million acres of land planted with wheat, barley, and other grain are now being ravaged by the locusts. All available agricultural machinery in the area has been mobilized to combat the insects. TASS says a total of 865 tractors, 24 planes, 7 generators have been spraying pesticides from early morning until late night over the past few days. In addition, 17 Delta Wing aircraft have been provided by the government, each of which can spray over 1,000 hectares of land per day. There are reports of locust swarms in other areas of Kazakhstan, and if the reports are true, experts are predicting this year's grain harvest will be severely affected. Normally, Kazakhstan expects to harvest around 14 million tons of grain per year. Is this the kind of thing you're talking about, Ed?
2: It is. And there's another case that your listeners should know about, and that's Madagascar. Presently, on the island of Madagascar, there are two locust swarms, huge locust swarms, converging on each other, one moving from the north to the south, and the other in the south moving north. But because Madagascar is a lesser developed country and not economically important to those of us in the West, there's little news about that kind of those locust swarms.
1: Mm-hmm. I have friends in Australia and New Zealand, and when I talk to them about the ozone problem there, they're very matter-of-fact about it. I mean, it's just an absolute rule. School children do not go out without protective headwear and shielding from the sun. It's just an automatic thing. They don't do it, and they're used to it. And to them, at this point, it's ho-hum. They say, oh, yeah, you know, that's the way it is down here. You just don't do it. And that's simply not widely known here.
2: And eventually, we're going to have to spend much more time inside, much more time. And as remote viewers, as technical remote viewers, we perceive a decade and a half out where not many people are on the streets because of the severity of the ozone problem and the massive loss of despeciation on the planet and massive loss of life in some countries.
1: Let me ask you about a selfish thing. I live here in the desert, as you well know, and we have a hot, blazing sun. Summer has finally come. I didn't think it was going to, but it's now finally hot. And we get into triple digits, 110, 113, 14. And the weather forecasts now are regularly giving the UV index, which has been 10, 10, 10, 10.
2: On a scale of 1 to 14. Mm-hmm.
1: Yeah, it's been 10. So that's pretty high, and I'm afraid to go out and sunbathe.
2: Don't do it. In fact, in a couple of years, you're going to be wanting to migrate vertically down where it's cooler. And as long as you have fresh water and you have as I've mentioned before, one of the nice things about having TRV as a skill and a tool is to identify food sources when all the food is dying.
1: That's
2: all
1: true.
2: The food crops. And chlorella, as I've mentioned, as bad tasting as it may be, is really the fundamental food source of the future.
1: And a lot of people verified that after you said it. Chlorella apparently grows with very little sunlight or no sunlight.
2: It must have sun.
1: Must have sun.
2: Must have sun. And
1: but
2: in fact, it flourishes and thrives in high sunlight and
1: UV.
2: Yes, in UV. Mm-hmm. But we don't. So our potential food source will thrive in conditions where we have to be will come out only at night or live underground. All that you're going to need fresh water though, and you're going to need some type of a pilot plant. Communities will probably need to invest in the technology that allows them to produce chlorella for themselves, because I don't think that logistics will be that dependable in the future.
1: Well, is it like a green goo or what?
2: No, it doesn't have to be. It can be pressed into tablets or cakes, sort of like Soylent Green.
1: Cakes.
2: Yeah.
1: Chlorella burgers.
2: Yeah, you'll need about 10 or 15 grams of protein, which represents about 80 to 90 small chlorella pills, tabs.
1: Great.
2: Yeah, but it'll keep you alive and quite healthy.
1: Oh, great.
2: But fresh water is going to be a problem.
1: All right. If the weather is changing, Ed, then what about this question? If the present farm areas farm belts here and in other countries are no longer tenable, will there then be other areas that will become tenable?
2: I'm not certain. I'm moving to a place personally where I know at least food will grow quite rapidly near the equator. In the northern and southern latitudes, where the wind speeds are very high, and there's more exposure to direct sunlight, that's where the problems will lie. There are areas of the world where in tropical regions that if they remain tropical, food grows rather rapidly. In volcanic regions, for instance, volcanic soils are extremely rich.
1: Yes.
2: Extremely rich.
1: That's true. I had Linda Moulton Howe on one day, and I'm not going to be able to remember this properly, Ed, but she documented a mountaintop, I think back in New England somewhere, where they had this incredible 200 and some odd mile per hour wind. They measured it.
2: Mount Washington, probably.
1: And it blew for like half an hour. The entire building, they were afraid, was actually going to be blown away. Suddenly, the wind stopped totally dead and reversed course. And they had never, ever seen anything like it, ever. And we're just getting all of these unusual weather reports, and it's the one thing that you've said in the past that just rings so true that it's underway right now. Where are we in the cycle of this occurring?
2: I will tell you where we are in the cycle. For those of you who are familiar with some basic mathematics, if you're familiar with a logarithmic curve, a natural E curve, it looks like, it doesn't look like a regular curve, a mathematical straight line or a bell curve. It stays flat in time and then does a little dog leg and goes almost vertically up, at about a 90-degree angle. We're just about at that dog leg right now. And what that means is we're in the past being the last couple of decades or so, the geophysical parameters of the Earth have changed ever so slowly. The changes have started. And what I mean by the changes, two specific changes, the disappearance of the ozone layer and the degradation of Earth's magnetic field. Both those things are happening concurrently. In fact, there's evidence that leads my company to think that loss of the ozone problem may be aggravated by some other geophysical parameters.
1: Let me read you another fact. I've got
2: okay.
1: one short paragraph from Keith in Magnetic Volcano. He says, "Hi, Art. Magnetic North is now developing a rhythmic 2-degree east wobble, and I've been noting this since mid-springtime." That's
2: mm-hmm.
1: it. And he's reported on this again and again and again to me. But a 2-degree east wobble?
2: Well, this leads us to a discussion, perhaps, of what in the past SciTech has called a discontinuity.
1: Mm-hmm.
2: And this thing that we could not discern, that's so difficult for us to understand.
1: Actually, something that you couldn't see past, as I recall, that you said might be some sort of spiritual event, but you couldn't quite discern.
2: That's correct. And we, so I stand corrected on that. It is not at all supernatural. It is geophysical in nature.
1: Oh.
2: Yes. And so we've done a lot of work along those lines. And I don't think I should get into the physics now or of that, but it is not a supernatural event. It is strictly geophysical. And it happens all at once. It sort of is like the effects on our bodies are almost like rebooting a computer.
1: Reset.
2: Sort of resetting, almost like degaussing momentarily and starting all over again. And I'll get into the physics behind that at some other time, because I want to walk you through that process so that your listeners aren't frightened.
1: Is it sort of a natural, as in nature, reaction? For every action, I'm told there is an equal reaction. Is that what we're looking at, basically?
2: I think it's actually a cycle, a cyclic thing. It doesn't appear to be a reaction to in the way that our ecology is reacting to our ill deeds. It appears to be a natural cycle, but I'm not certain of that. I am pretty sure about the physical parameters, and that's what I'll report on when we speak next.
1: Are you able yet to see past it?
2: We are, but it's we are. We can see past it. We can discern two very critical things. One is that these changes, although they do not affect human beings permanently, there's no permanent damage to us. There is some very, very catastrophic effects on the Earth itself. And I'll talk about that at some other time. And there is something else that after these Earth reestablishes equilibrium or homeostasis, something else very significant happens. And that involves another race.
1: Another race.
2: Yes.
1: Another race of beings.
2: Yes. That suddenly appears here.
1: Did you by any chance, of course we just went through this whole Roswell debacle, and just prior to the celebrations, I guess is the right word in Roswell, the Air Force had this news conference. Did you see it?
2: I don't usually follow those things except in the newspaper, but I'm aware of what happened, the crash dummies, those kinds of things.
1: Oh, it was particularly humorous, actually. Roswell, let me ask you about it. You have targeted Roswell, have you not, in the past?
2: Yes, we have.
1: What happened at Roswell?
2: There was a very, very advanced race. The so-called grays, as I've mentioned at one point, appear to be real. They're not figments of someone's imagination or angel bees or anything else like that. Very advanced race. Perhaps 100 million years ahead of us on an evolutionary scale. There was a crash, but it was an orchestrated crash. And the bodies were really there, and the debris was really there for about 2 Earth hours. And some of the debris and some of the bodies were loaded onto vehicles.
1: Mm-hmm.
2: Then a very interesting thing happened. All of a sudden, memories got fuzzy, and people couldn't remember what they just did.
1: That would be the time compression the Colonel talked of.
2: I'm not sure of what others. I can only relate to what our TRV data indicates, that this race that engineered this, after they allowed it to happen, went back in time and stopped it from happening. And so all of the physical evidence
1: disappeared.
2: That's right.
1: I remember you saying that before.
2: But because mind is outside of space and time, the memory of the event is indelibly etched upon all the participants in that event, and they will go to their graves believing that they really touched bodies and debris and those kind of things. And in fact, they really did. But there is no debris, nor could there ever be, because the event didn't happen. It was changed. So for that part of time, there are two pathways, one in which the event happened and one in which it did not.
1: What will happen? I'm trying to touch as much as a...
2: Now, you know, you've got to... It isn't very long until a race like ours really can move in time. And we're not talking about too many more decades where traditionally something like this could happen. So if you're dealing with races that are many hundreds of thousands or millions of years ahead of ours, this is no big thing.
1: All right, Ed. I interviewed Terence McKenna, brilliant guy in Hawaii. And I gave him the classic line. I said, well, if there is time travel, then where are the time travelers? Mr. McKenna's response to that was, I thought, brilliant. He said, at the moment time travel is invented, they'll be here. What would your response to that be? In other words, if there is ever to be time travel, then where are they?
2: SciTech has a capstone project. It's called Project Starman. And it deals with those kinds of issues. And I'll need more time to go into that with you.
1: Okay.
2: But it does deal with that.
1: All right. Space. Mir is just one catastrophe after another, the Mir space station. Have you looked at that at all?
2: No, we have not.
1: You have not. All right. One other presently ongoing thing. As you well know, there has been a fashion designer murdered in Miami, Gianni Versace. And he is thought to have been murdered by a serial killer. Now, you said you were kind of moving away from this kind of work, and this is very recent, so I don't know if you've done anything on this or not, but I've got to ask.
2: We have not looked at that, but we did send a report to the DA's office in Colorado on the JonBenet Ramsey murder case. We had so many requests to look at that, we decided to, you know, how we support the validity and how the power of TRV as a tool by doing these flagship types of projects for the public, for as a public service, and so we did that.
1: All right. These TRV tapes are getting out. Then the next series will get out, blah, blah, blah, and pretty soon there will be thousands, tens of thousands or more people able to technically remote view. And you said you hadn't had a lot of time to think about the consequences of that, but now, no doubt, you've had a little time to consider that. What are the likely consequences of so many people being able to do this? Good, bad, what?
2: I have to think that it's positive, only positive. In terms of survival, I know it's positive. People will be able to discern those who rely on others who are skilled in TRV or who practice TRV themselves are going to be able to discern what it is they need to do to survive. So that's pretty much a step in evolution. We can't evolve unless we survive. So that's a very positive thing.
1: If it's used ethically.
2: That's correct.
1: Unfortunately, when I look about at the population today, I don't have a high confidence level that many are going to use it ethically. Do you?
2: I think I can only speak for myself, others that I've trained, and say that your priorities change once you begin to do this. You just can't look at the world and yourself in it the same way anymore. And what you thought you might wanted to have done yesterday may change very quickly when you begin to look at this.
1: In other words, the very process itself changes you.
2: I think so. Mm-hmm.
1: All right. Ed, we are going to schedule a show, maybe next week or so, and this has been a great hour to sort of just catch up on a few things with you, and I really, really want to thank you for coming on with actually no notice whatsoever. Let's schedule a show next week, okay?
2: Okay, we'll do that.
1: Major Ed Dames, thank you.
2: My pleasure is mine.
1: Good morning. That's SciTech's Major Ed Dames. He's a remote viewer, in case you've never heard one before. Now you have. And I hope you're still basically intact. But that's one view of what may lie dead ahead. Depends on what you believe. I'm Art Bell from the high desert. This is CDC.

0: money. You won't have to think twice. She's pure as New York snow. She got Betty Davis eyes.
1: Art Bell is taking calls on the Wild Card line at 702-727-1295. That's 702-727-1295. First-time callers can reach Art Bell at 702-727-1222. 702-727-1222. Now, here again, Art Bell.
2: Once again, here I am. Good morning, everybody. Somebody writes, Art, you coward. Ed Dames made a specific 100% certain, totally Looney Tunes prediction of a plant pathogen deliberately seeded by the maker in arriving in Africa in the spring of 98. Why didn't you ask him about that? Well, I didn't have to. He talked about the starvation, and he said it would begin in Africa, and obviously that's what he was referring to. You don't have to be a rocket scientist to divine that, and his prediction remains constant, near as I can tell, beginning in Africa in exactly that time frame. Isn't that what he said? It's the way I remember it. I'll tell you what, we will make available, if you want it, the two-hour program we did with Robert Anton Wilson on tape, or the hour we just did with Ed Dames on tape. Now, whether it's that or the Evelyn Paglini program yesterday, or any other program we do with a guest, you can get copies. Let me give you the number. It's 1-800-917-4278. That's 1-800-917-4278. They do maintain a library of guest appearances that we've had here. And they do them upright. They're on high-quality tapes with digital mastering. They eliminate the news, commercials, and what you get is content. So, again, that number is 1-800-917-4278. They've got very good and high-tech about it now. We were talking about somebody calling about werewolves earlier. Said, why don't you ever get any werewolves? Gary writes to me the following, Art. Minor problem with werewolves. It is currently a full moon, question mark. The werewolves have all changed, and they're out peeing on trees, marking their territory. I should have thought of that, Gary. I think it's not quite a full moon. I've always done that. I go outside. To me, when I go outside and the moon looks full, it's a full moon. Now, technically, it may not be. I'm not exactly sure. Maybe it's tomorrow night or whatever, but or the next night. But it's full to me. To my sight, it's full. Somebody out there can no doubt fill me in. I think it's pretty much full. How's this for synchronicity? Danion Brinkley's birthday is July 20th. Oh, really? July 20th. That's pretty synchronous, isn't it? West of the Rockies, you're on the air. Hello.
3: Hello.
2: Good morning.
3: Hi, this is Steve.
2: Hello, Steve. Where are you?
3: Utah.
2: Utah.
3: And I'm a time traveler.
2: You are?
3: Yes, I am.
2: From when?
3: Year 2012 is when I entered the machine. I can tell you a little bit about the circumstances what got me here.
2: All right.
3: Okay, right now I'm 26 years old at the time, and we ran into a bit of a problem. I was a computer programmer who programmed the machine, which was built in Salt Lake City, near Salt Lake City, Wendell Range, actually. It was a massive worldwide investment. It was created essentially as a massive computer, which has the computer, you know, capacity to do anything, pretty much.
2: You know, it's interesting that you should mention, in other words, it was done, in essence, with a computer. Is that correct?
3: It's actually a five-story complex, which is about three acres, and it's extremely powerful. But
2: now the reason I give some credence to what you're saying is because IBM actually is working right now on the transportation of a matter. They actually are working on that. There's all kinds of stories. You can go look it up. IBM is really working on that, teleportation. And so it might follow that what you're saying would lead to a form of time travel eventually. Was that the genesis of it?
3: Well, the machine is actually self-learning and self-replicating using a separate complex, which is purely nanotechnology.
2: Very good.
3: Nanotechnology essentially rebuilds itself according to, we have thousands and thousands of programmers working around the clock. This was in the year 2008 when it finally became operational, but it wasn't involved in time travel at that time. But
2: well, 2012 is a particularly interesting year to have come from. Without risking a paradox, can you tell us generally what was going on then?
3: Okay, that's the problem which I'm running into, because we sent approximately 10 of my colleagues, some scientists, and we were sent back, and we assumed that there's five different timelines which you can be sent back in. And I was sent in a timeline essentially to research what happened.
2: What do you mean what happened?
3: Well, because the year 2012, something strange happens within the time the time machine was actually operated, when it first became operational. Within a month, we were the experimenters to go back. And the problem I ran into when I went to Salt Lake City, I didn't find a single scientist, which I knew many of my knew for years. I didn't find my family, and I'm not listed anywhere on the entire birth records of my original birthplace.
2: Oh, boy.
3: So I don't know what's going on, but for the most part, everything seems the way it seemed like a long time ago. But
2: well, are you stuck here now?
3: It appears so. What can I say?
2: Is it like being stuck in with a bunch of barbarians compared to the way it is in 2012, or?
3: Most of it is actually no. It's far more civilized now than it is then, I'll tell you that much.
2: Great. Is there much that you can reveal to us about the immediate future without risking paradox?
3: The immediate future, there's a recession in 88, 98, 99. There's a massive computer problem which results in basically a worldwide collapse near the year 2000. I know that sounds cliche and all that, but essentially, things go really skewed from there in all directions. The rich get super rich and essentially isolate themselves. The world, goes through many, many changes, especially around the year 2010 to 2012. And December 2012 is when I, entered it.
2: So then it's really not such a bad deal that you're out of there.
3: Yeah, but I'm scared because I'm essentially living under a new identity here, and I don't know what's going on, because nothing which happened in my past from the future is actually happening now.
2: In other words, you appear to be in a different timeline.
3: It appears so, but it's very, very similar. Very similar, except the differences are very minute.
2: So then what are you going to do? Are you going to settle down and simply make yourself a life here?
3: That's what I'm doing at the present time.
2: I guess there wouldn't be much choice. Going to stay in Salt Lake?
3: I'll stay here, and I don't know what the purpose is from here on in. I guess just to sit around and observe what happens. Wait till the year 2012 and see if anything happens then.
2: Wow. I appreciate the call, and I'm sure we'll hear from you again.
3: Okay.
2: Take care. There's a time traveler. Ask and ye shall receive. I don't know what to make of these people. Could it be? It could be. Yes, it could be. Rejected all out of hand? No, not me. Could be. He sounded pretty sincere, didn't he? Interestingly, the method that he talked about that brought about time travel, really we have the genesis of that right now. You may choose to believe that what he said was total bull, but the fact of the matter is, IBM really is working on teleportation. Did you know that? There are a number of articles you can read about it. And how big a jump from teleportation would it be to time travel? Wouldn't the technology that leads to one lead to the other? Fascinating. East of the Rockies, you're on the air. Hi.
4: Hi, Art. It's Josie from Richmond, Virginia.
2: Hi, Josie.
4: I was interested in hearing what Ed Baines had to say, of course. Always am. But I wanted you to know that I had a conversation with a person involved with dairies. You know, he talked about the babies dying.
2: He talked about babies dying.
4: Yes, as a result of the needles from the cows giving the BGH to the cows.
2: That's right.
4: Well, this dairyman said they do not transfer needles from one cow to another. It's just like humans. They use one needle, and then they throw it away. So that...
2: Well, yeah, but wait a minute. Wait a minute. With regard to human beings, if that had always been the case, we wouldn't have experienced the spread of AIDS the way we've had it. So you can't flatly say that all dairymen are that careful.
4: Well, this is what he
2: you could say it's a general practice.
4: Yeah.
2: But
4: that's what they do.
2: Yeah, but all it takes is one or two mistakes.
4: Well, he just said they don't. They use one needle to each cow because, after all, this is their business. This is important that they not have cows die on them and so forth. So then the other thing, of course, you alluded to it, that he said that Dick Button, that man that was the pilot for the airplane that went crashed, that the crash site was over Arizona when really was in Colorado. I guess.
2: That's correct.
4: Wrong on that one, but I don't discount everything he says. I mean, I don't know if he isn't, however, a real Dr. Doom, as the other remote viewers have called him over the years. There is a book out by a James Schnabel on remote viewers, and I don't know if you've heard of the book. It's in paperback form now, and a friend of mine alerted me to this book.
2: What's the name of it?
4: I think the name of it is called Remote Viewers, and it's by James Schnabel. S-C-H-N-A-B-E-L, I believe is how you spell it.
2: Okay.
4: It's in Barnes & Noble and every bookstore. And they,
2: Ed Dames has been, look.
4: Yeah.
2: I've had, I don't know how many remote viewers on, and they all criticize each other. It's like ufologists. They all criticize each other.
4: Yeah, I'm sure. But this was not a remote viewer. This was a man who did research on remote viewers. And
2: I know, but I mean, you can go talk to the less than fully amazing Randy, and he'll have a lot to say about it, too.
4: Oh, well, yeah, I don't even count him.
2: You know, there's as many opinions out there as there are derrieres.
4: Yeah, well, that's true, too. I don't know if it's going to be as bad a world as Ed says, but I do think you're right that we have an ozone problem and we have to be doing something about it, and we don't seem to do it fast enough. And
2: some things are quite clear. I mean, some things really are quite clear, and it doesn't take a great stretch of the imagination to see that some of what he's talking about, if something doesn't change, could come to pass.
4: Exactly. I do agree with you. I wish you would ask him further about a little more on Roswell, and there was another question I wanted. I'm going to have to fax you some more questions to ask him if you're going to have him on again.
2: All right.
4: Because it would be interesting to hear some of the other, more details about Mars, more details about some of these current mysteries that are going on. I would like you to ask him one thing. My brother was killed on the Liberty, and I told you about that once. And we always wanted to know why Israel did it, and Israel always refused to say there was anything but a tragic accident, which we know it was deliberate. I always want to know, the crew wants to know, too, why did Israel actually attack
2: it? It is my view that it was deliberate. Thank you. I think there is no question about it. Not in my mind. It was deliberate. Read the book. And I think there's no way you can come away with any other view of what occurred to the Liberty. No way. Now, there are probably many things that we don't know. And it's not like our behinds are that pure, and we may have been up to all kinds of no good. I really don't know. But with respect to whether or not it was deliberate, I think there was knowledge and it was deliberate. That's my view. It was too extensive, too ongoing. Anyway, I don't want to get into a big debate about the Liberty. That's something we can do on another night with a guest. First time caller line, you're on the air. Hi.
5: Yeah, hi. I was wondering if Ed Dames was still...
2: You cut out there. If Ed Dames what?
5: If he's still putting out the those packages for the remote viewing, or if you can't get them.
2: Yeah, we covered that right at the beginning of the... at the beginning of the hour, and
5: I just got out of work, and I only caught the last part.
2: Okay, the answer is they've already shipped out.
5: All done. All right, thank you.
2: Yes, sir. Wildcard line, you're on the air. Hello.
6: Art Bell?
2: That's me.
6: I was listening to your show last night with Dr. Paglini.
2: Yes.
6: You had a gentleman caller describe to you a situation where he actually saw a glowing orange light.
2: That's right, yes.
6: I'm sorry, this is Chris from Anchorage.
2: Oh, hi, Chris. Yes, yes, I recall the gentleman.
6: Okay, I saw a glowing orange light. It wasn't in my home. It was outside during a very windy, stormy night in March. You're the first person I've told this to because I feel rather silly. This is not something I'm accustomed to having happen.
2: Well, then it must be comforting for you to know you're not alone.
6: It is sort of comforting. Actually, it's kind of alarming.
2: Well, these things are real. People don't like to talk about them because they're criticized and ridiculed when they do. Look at poor Francis Barwood down in Phoenix. But the fact of the matter is, these things are real. They really do happen. So I think that's why this is a home for that sort of thing. I mean, you're not laughed at here. I would laugh at you. You saw a glowing orange light? Sure.
6: It was a strange situation because I don't normally stay up late in the evening when this happened.
2: Listen, I've got a break here. Do you want to hold on?
6: Sure.
2: All right. She's in Anchorage. She's holding on. I'm Art Bell. This is CBC.

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1: Tell me you love me and don't let me cry. Say anything.
2: Here's one of my favorite people in all the world, Crystal Gayle. Good morning, everybody. Maybe I'll make this my country music camp hour. You gotta go see this lady live sometime. And they are. Oh, boy, are they ever. This lady is something else. Good morning, Chris. Anyway, back to this young lady in Anchorage, Alaska, and an orange what?
3: I'm going to say it was an orange light.
2: Okay.
3: It was hovering probably about 5 feet from the ground. And
2: large?
3: Art, it was probably the size of a beach ball, maybe a little larger.
2: You know what a lot of people would say? They'd say ball lightning.
3: We don't have lightning in Anchorage.
2: It's a good point. And
3: if we do, it's a rare occurrence.
2: Pretty rare. You have more northern. You have a lot more northern lights than you do lightning.
3: The northern lights are in the sky.
2: Yeah.
3: They're not hovering 5 feet off of the ground.
2: That's a fact. All right, what did it do?
3: Well, it hovered for quite some time. My first instinct was to turn away and then take another quick glance to make sure that what I saw was actually something real.
2: Mine would be feet get me out of here.
3: That was my first feeling, but then, you always want to take that second look to make sure that you're okay.
2: Yeah, that's true.
3: And it's an interesting chain of events that went from there, because that had me reeling, and I started looking for ways to explain this, which led me to trying to find my own spirituality. And within probably 6 weeks of seeing that, I discovered your show and been listening to your show ever since.
2: Well, thank you. There are many more things that are apparent to us visually, that we more things than we can touch that are nevertheless real. And
3: I'm wondering what this is.
2: I don't know.
3: Yeah.
2: You know, I've got to be honest. I have no idea. But I appreciate your report. And you know what will probably happen? We'll get a lot more reports now. You're not alone.
3: I'm not sure what explanation Evelyn gave last night, because after hearing that gentleman describe what he saw, it took me out for a few minutes.
2: I just couldn't
3: believe what I was hearing.
2: Yep, I bet it did. All right, thank you very much. We'll get more reports like that, I'm sure. And you know why you don't hear about it, or you don't hear about it elsewhere? It's because when people come forward and say something like that, what they usually get is laughed at or made fun of or ridiculed. And that's hard to take, and so you tend to keep your mouth shut. Well, I simply don't do that. And will not. Maybe that has to do with the fact that I've met up with a few things in my life that I flat can't explain and probably never will be able to. But there's a lot more apparent going on than the scientists can explain or the philosophers can tell us about. Now, you might get out a recorder. I get so many requests for this. I am a deep believer, I think, in reincarnation. And there is a song that I found some time ago that seems to be all about reincarnation. And I get so many people asking me to play it. So I said, it's a country half hour. and I'm going to try and dig it out here. It's by Chris Christopherson, actually. Hold on. Let me get all the artists here so I know what I'm talking about. If I can find it. And I get so many requests to play it, and I obviously can't stop a talk show to do it that frequently, but every now and then I can. It's a very special song to me and to a lot of other people out there. And here I am talking about it, and I can't find it. Great. I actually got to interview Willie Nelson for 5 hours one night. We've got to do that again. Willie Nelson is an American original. But there was this song, not widely heard for some reason. And it's a very special song to me. I don't know why. It just is. It's haunting. It's always affected me the same way every time I hear it. It's done by Waylon Jennings, Willie Nelson, Johnny Cash, and Chris Christopherson, and it's called The Highwaymen. And, in fact, that was the group, the gang, The Highwaymen. And what you need to do is sit down and listen to the words. Listen very carefully to the words, whether you're a believer in reincarnation or not. The words are absolutely haunting. So listen to this. It's incredible.
4: I was a highwayman.

0: Doesn't that sound about right to you?
1: It does to me. Years and years ago, the way I ran into that was I taped, I think it was MTV, many years ago, it was a video done with that song, which, by the way, was very good, and I happened to catch it. I don't know how, I just happened to catch it, and it haunted me. And for years and years and years, I wanted to find the song in some other venue other than on a videotape, you know, from MTV or whatever it was. And I finally ran across it on CD. And that song has always haunted me, and I suspect always will. West of the Rockies, you're on the air. Good morning.
2: Good morning, Mr. Bell. This is Robert in the San Joaquin Valley.
1: Hey there.
2: Good morning, sir.
1: Good morning.
2: I love that song.
1: Yeah, me too.
2: Take a look at the name of who wrote the song. It's quite a story and how he got together with him to make that song.
1: Is that right?
2: Yeah, if Willie's listening, I got a suggestion to make, Art.
1: What?
2: I think that I watched a program on PBS about building the dam in Colorado.
1: Uh-huh.
2: And the story behind it, along with the other stories. I think that those four men, they could make a movie of that.
1: The building of that dam?
2: No, of the four that in each of their stories that's in that song and put it all together. Into
1: yeah, they really could.
2: They really could.
1: I've got to talk to Willie again. He was, that was really a fun interview. That was a neat interview.
2: I loved it.
1: Yeah.
2: And when I talked to him, when you had him on,
1: yep.
2: I asked him about coming here to the San Joaquin Valley.
1: Right.
2: Tell him that Garth Brooks is coming back again in August. I still want Willie to come here because we'd love to have him here.
1: It's a funny thing about country music. When I was young, I always hated it. You know, it was rock and roll forever. Rock and roll or die, right?
2: Me too.
1: And then one day, they set me into a country station. I was starving to death, you know, so I'd do what I had to do, and I went to work in a country station. And I was bound and determined that I was going to hate every minute of it.
2: Right.
1: And it slowly started to grow on me.
2: And me too.
1: It grew on me. It grew on me.
2: Can I tell you two other things as well?
1: Yeah, sure.
2: First of all, that dear lady that from Lake County was trying to sell her house.
1: Yes.
2: I understand that there's a couple of big realtors nationwide that guarantee the sale of a house for a good price and within the time frame.
1: That's true.
2: Wow.
1: I've heard their ads.
2: Yeah, me too.
1: But she had a good point. I mean, maybe she wants to sell it herself and avoid the, you know, the whatever it is, 6%.
2: 6% commission.
1: Yeah. So. Yeah. The Internet's not a bad idea. I mean, ultimately, that's going to be a great place to go shopping.
2: The fellow that called, the time traveler from 2012?
1: Yes.
2: He sounds pretty credible, or he's just a damn good actor. But if he's listening, I'd like to suggest that just so he understands I know what I'm talking about, back in the 70s, it's no longer top secret, but there was an analytical program which, through computers, it was called PROS with the United States Army and TRW. Well, the funding wasn't there. The Army discontinued it, but the program would have basically represented mathematically the problem solving, which would normally take about eight teams of mathematicians many, many weeks, like 8 to 12 weeks, to solve one problem.
1: Right.
2: This program could solve in a matter of seconds. It has progressed, and if this man, if he really has accomplished what he says, what he needs to do between now and the year 2012, he's not going to get his answers in Utah. In Las Colinas, out of Dallas, Texas, IBM has their offices there, which in the building, which is high security on each floor.
1: You know what I'm saying about IBM is correct.
2: Yes, well, I know. And he needs to contact them. He needs to appear to present his case to them.
1: I don't know. If everything he said is true, you know, if I was him, I think I'd do what he's going to do, and that's just lay back and enjoy the years and the life that he's got left. If what he says about the future is correct, I think I'd just hunker down.
2: 2012 may be the end for him then.
1: Well, that's my point. In other words, if what he says is true, let's just sit down and enjoy life.
2: Right.
1: Got to run.
2: Okay, thank you, sir.
1: Thanks, Robert. Take care. First time caller line, you're on the air. Good morning.
3: Hello,
1: hello there.
3: Art.
1: Hello.
3: Yes, Art.
1: Yes, that's me.
3: My name's John. I'm in Kansas.
1: Hi, John.
3: How are you?
1: Pretty well.
3: Okay. I would really appreciate your thoughts on a theory that I have regarding light speed. And that would be that E equals mv squared, not mc squared.
1: V for velocity or what?
3: V for a variable, not a constant.
1: Variable. Well, what evidence do you have that the speed of light is variable?
3: Okay. If you were to look through like a Hubble here on Earth at an object a great distance away, whether it was the moon or another object, and you could see, for example, light traveling at its speed from the moon would take a little over a second. But if you could see the surface of the moon, your vision, by being increased in power, could see things as they actually happen a distance away, like Hubble does. In other words, your vision, by having more power, can see something faster than light would travel to your eye here. Does that make sense?
1: Not yet. No.
3: Okay, if you can see something on the surface of the sun from here,
1: yes,
3: and see it as it happens, 100 million miles away, for example, if you were
1: you can't see it as it happens. You can only see it at the speed of light, at the speed of light as it is delivered from the surface of the sun to you.
3: Well, but if you
1: look that is a constant.
3: But if you look through Hubble, let's say you look through Hubble at the moon and there was an astronaut waving at you on the moon.
1: Yeah.
3: Would you not, if you had enough power behind your sight, be able to see him wave as he waved?
1: No.
3: Not later.
1: No. No. You could only see him wave after the appropriate interval dictated by the constant speed of light. It's not a variable.
3: Okay, then that means if you're looking through Hubble at an astronaut and he waves, then what you're seeing is the past.
1: That's correct, as dictated by the constant, which is the speed of light.
3: Okay, which means...
1: I'm not saying that there... listen, I appreciate that. There's no point in going further down that road. It's a constant. You can't substitute a V there without coming up with more evidence or chain of logic to support it, and you have not done so. The power of the tool that visualizes... makes absolutely no difference whatsoever. You will simply see a better image of something occurring at a very fixed a time from the moment it occurred, depending on the distance, as dictated by the constant speed of light. East of the Rockies, you're on the air. Good morning.
0: Hello, Mr. Bell.
1: Yes.
0: This is Jaden.
1: Where are you?
0: Oh, usual place, Minneapolis, Minnesota.
1: Okay.
0: How's it going?
1: It's going.
0: All right, good. I just called to tell you, you mentioned earlier about witches calling in.
1: No. No. You could only see him wave after the appropriate interval dictated by the constant speed of light. It's not a variable.
3: Okay, then that means if you're looking through Hubble at an astronaut and he waves, then what you're seeing is the past.
1: That's correct, as dictated by the constant, which is the speed of light.
3: Okay, which means...
1: I'm not saying that there... listen, I appreciate that. There's no point in going further down that road. It's a constant. You can't substitute a V there without coming up with more evidence or chain of logic to support it, and you have not done so. The power of the tool that visualizes makes absolutely no difference whatsoever. You will simply see a better image of something occurring at a very fixed a time from the moment it occurred, depending on the distance, as dictated by the constant speed of light. East of the Rockies, you're on the air. Good morning.
0: Hello, Mr. Bell.
1: Yes.
0: This is Jaden.
1: Where are you?
0: Oh, usual place, Minneapolis, Minnesota.
1: Okay.

0: it, and you have not done so. The power of the tool that visualizes makes absolutely no difference whatsoever. You will simply see a better image of something occurring at a very fixed a time from the moment it occurred, depending on the distance, as dictated by the constant speed of light. East of the Rockies, you're on the air. Good morning.
1: Hello, Mr. Bell.
0: Yes.
1: This is Jaden.
0: Where are you?
1: Oh, usual place, Minneapolis, Minnesota.
0: Okay.
1: How's it going?
0: It's going.
1: All right, good. I just called to tell you, you mentioned earlier about witches calling in, and someone wrote to you, I believe, saying that you were going to burn in hell.
0: Oh, yeah.
1: Yeah, I just called to reassure you that you're not going to that's not going to happen to you.
0: Well, it might.
1: It might?
0: It might.
1: Oh, I don't
0: I
1: think
0: mean, you
1: so.
0: Can't rule anything out. I may scorch in hell. You know, I'm be down there shoveling coal with a pitchfork in my butt.
1: I seriously doubt it.
0: Well, you know, I rather hope not, but I mean, I don't rule it out.
1: Well, many religions happen to believe that hell is really not that bad.
0: Well, now you appear to be agreeing with me and suggesting that I might not mind my stay so much.
1: Not exactly. I'm just telling you that because...
0: To make me feel better.
1: Yeah. I should say that.
0: All right. Thank you. well, you never know. We're about out of time here. West of the Rockies, you're on the air. Hello.
2: Thank you, Art. I can't hardly believe I made it in.
0: Well, you just about didn't, actually.
2: I know.
0: The show
2: a little earlier, you had a lady call in and was referencing the Liberty.
0: Oh, yes.
2: In 67.
0: Yeah, we're not going to have time to get into that right now.
2: Well, I can go real quick here.
0: Let me see how quick you can go. You got about 20 seconds.
2: I was on the America when that was hit, and the reason that they hit Liberty was because she was transmitting confidential information that the Israelis did not want put out.
0: Well, that's what I was trying to say, that we were not necessarily pure in that, but they certainly weren't either. And in my opinion, it was absolutely intentional. Look, show's over, got to go. You get the honors. Tell them good night.
2: Outstanding. Well, from the trucker in California that listens to you every night, good night, world. Have a pleasant day.
0: Yeah, that's it. Good night, world.
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0: all worries.
1: From a public health point of view, why, there's no problem here at all.
0: Don't worry. I'm worried. On the toll-free line, you're on the air. Good morning.
2: Good morning.
0: Hello.
2: Well, what a hard time. Well, your heart got to get a hold of.
0: Well, I'm glad you made it in. Where are you?
2: Phoenix.
0: Phoenix, KFYI.
2: Yeah. You know, Fort Huachuca?
0: Yeah.
2: Here in Phoenix?
0: Yes.
2: They're mobilizing.
0: For what?
2: For Haiti.
0: Well, that doesn't surprise me. That's another thing on this last newscast. Now, we're hearing stories. Let's see. I've heard drug dealing. I've heard the president tick off about half a dozen reasons why we might be invading Haiti. On the last newscast, they were talking about the administration moving toward an invasion. I think it's coming.
2: Well, this Fort Huachuca, they're specialists in satellite communication.
0: Right.
2: So, you know, and it's all coming together. It's just, you know, first going to Haiti to train the men, you know, just get a foothold.
0: Well, I also heard another couple of things. One, they've interdicted some guns that were on the way to Haiti. And they've arrested the people who were trying to get them there. And I don't understand that at all. Not wanting to give the Haitians arms to help themselves. So, but yet we can send our young men over to do it. Ditto in Bosnia. I don't know if you heard that story. But our president has said, why, for a long time I thought we had to arm the Bosnians. What a pile of absolute dog poop. Yeah, he doesn't want that at all. He's got his aides up there fighting this vote that they're about to have in Congress that would force the president to adopt a policy to arm the Bosnians. He's such a liar.
2: Now, Art, I'm going to tell you something that's going to blow your socks off.
0: Well, my socks are already off.
2: No, I mean...
0: All right, go ahead.
2: This is the first time, and I'm going to release something. Are you sitting down?
0: Yes.
2: Okay. Now, this is to your listeners the first time. Remember the Pan Am flight was blown up by terrorists?
0: Yes.
2: Okay. Now, my family was involved in this, and I can prove it to you.
0: Involved how?
2: Okay. This is how they was involved. My brother-in-law worked for the CIA. They was paid $2 million to go over there and bring back the terrorists of the Pan Am flight. The Libyan government paid our government off $20 million. Now, the person you can talk to, do you want to know his name?
0: No, I don't want you to give it on the air, no.
2: Okay. We was paid off from these terrorists, from the Libyan, $20 million. And that, when I heard that from my brother-in-law, and my sister is involved too, and she works at Fort Knox, Kentucky. I was total outraged on this. Total outraged.
0: Well, do you believe it?
2: Yes. I can give you the... Yes, I believe my family. And absolutely. And I'm willing to give you their names.
0: No, don't do that.
2: But
0: I mean, you can do it privately if you want. All right, look, I'd be happy to talk to your brother-in-law.
2: Can I give you privately? Bring me back.
0: Fax it to me. Fax it to me.
2: No, I'm not going to fax nothing.
0: You're not going to fax nothing?
2: No.
0: Why not?
2: Because that can be intercepted.
0: Oh, baloney.
2: Oh, it can.
0: Well, then so can a conversation on a telephone.
2: But
0: come
2: see,
0: on, get
2: willing,
0: real.
2: But I'm willing, you know, fax.
0: All right, thanks. I've enough of that. That's ridiculous. It's absolutely ridiculous. You say a fax can be intercepted. You're calling a radio station on a national talk show going all over the United States with what you're saying. You say, take my call off the air, and you think that couldn't be heard if they wanted to hear it? That's ridiculous. Totally ridiculous. On the wild card line, you're on the air. Hello.
3: That's Charlie, liberal in California.
0: Speaking of totally ridiculous,
3: it's
0: yes.
3: It's been a disgusting, despicable night all around, I have to say. First of all, for the, you know, I really feel sorry for those Bible thumpers who continuously think that there's going to be some apocalypse and God is coming back. It's kind of like a guy waiting for a bus that you know is never going to come. You know, and I don't know why they can't get it through their
0: thick... Well, Charlie, I think that's one you're never likely to ride on.
3: Well, I don't know why they can't get it through their thick skulls. The earth, there has always been earthquakes. I know this surprised them. The earth is in constant motion. It's always been a very violent place. Human beings have always been violent people. There will always be wars, and there will always be natural disasters. It doesn't mean anything. And as long as they sit on their duff, like waiting for some fairy to come back and make everything better, only thing's going to happen is everything's going to get worse. They have the worst mentality of any people that I can think of. And if human beings go down the drain, they'll have something to do with it. Let me say on this life after death garbage, the only way...
0: Did you see the program, by the way?
3: I had a friend that saw it, and basically what one of the doctors was saying is absolutely correct, and that is that there's been no human being has died and come back. That is a fallacy. The human brain can operate for at least 5 minutes.
0: Wait a minute, Charlie. They are called near-death experiences. Now, how do you? Wait a minute. How do you decipher that sentence, Charlie?
3: Oh, you're not dead. It's a whole fallacy. People who said I died and came back, that's not true.
0: Charlie, near. Death experiences.
3: Yeah, but that's not the point. What I'm saying is these people who say they've died and come back and had some experience, it's not the point. It can scientifically, I believe, be done. I believe there will come a time when we'll be able to bring people back from the dead.
0: Man, this really bothers you, doesn't it? This whole religion thing bothers you, and I think you protest a little too much.
3: Because I honestly believe that there will come a time, you know, if people want to live forever, it probably could be done. You know, the human brain cells are just like any other cells. If you cut your arm off and you freeze it, those cells can be brought back. The same thing could probably be done with human brain cells.
0: Would you like to live forever?
3: No, the only ones that want to live forever again are the Christians. It amazes me how these people are so afraid of death if they believe in religion, of God so much.
0: Since you don't, I would think you'd be particularly interested in prolonging what you've got here. So you mean you wouldn't go for it, huh?
3: No. I'm interested in the scientific part of it, and I do believe that eventually man will be able to bring people back from the dead, but it hasn't happened yet, but it's not going to happen through some religious phenomenon. Let me say lastly. On Korea, first of all, I think the administration is doing an excellent job in this particular area.
0: They are. What do you really like about their policy, Charlie?
3: Well, first of all, the Koreans are lying. Okay, they're bluffing. First of all, they're not going to start a war with Japan. But what Clinton realizes is that you cannot let these guys develop nuclear bombs unchecked.
0: So what's he going to do, Charlie?
3: Well, I think you've got to just tighten the strings on them, and they're going to back down. But according to your policy, what you would do is let them develop as many nuclear weapons as they want. It's true the United States could destroy them, but in an all-out attack by North Korea, if they were to develop, say, 30, 40 nuclear weapons, they could destroy Japan, which means, and our economy is tightly knitted.
0: Well, wait a minute. You just said that the threat against Japan was empty.
3: It is, but it is now because they only have a handful of nuclear weapons.
0: All right, well, I've got to go. Thank you. Look, there's no way in my mind that you can justify having a war over something they're developing inside their own border. If they use it, it's a different story. But I am unwilling to have a war to go in and take it away from them. Who are we? The guardians of the world? That's a sovereign nation, albeit one we don't like, but it is a sovereign nation. There's a very careful line drawn. It's the DMZ. If they come across that, then we have a war. Until they come across that, or use the gun they're developing, in my mind, they have not broken the law, perhaps violated a treaty. But that is not a cause for sending young men and women from this country off to perhaps die in a terrible war. One, Charles, that you have admitted you would not attend. Wildcard Line, you're on the air. Hello.
4: Hey, Art, this is Sean from San Diego again.
0: Hello, Sean.
4: Hey, I've been doing some thinking now. These little Koreans have been talking a little bit too much. I'm the one that was in the Marine Corps.
0: Yes, Sean.
4: I would go now. They they're talking too much about wanting to, you know, like go to war with Japan. That's bull. You know, Japan's not doing nothing to them. They're just trying to protect, you know, like Korea, South Korea.
0: Well, look, they said they would go to war with us if we imposed sanctions. They're simply applying the same measure to Japan. They're saying to Japan, if you go along with the sanctions, then you're in trouble with us, too. Now, they're biting off an awfully big piece, it seems to me.
4: Well, what's made me do the thinking is I'm sitting here working nights, and I got the American flag sitting right in front of me. And I'm looking at the red stripe, thinking of all the blood that has been lost to this country. And I wouldn't mind putting my blood on the line for this country. The president, I really wouldn't want to go to war with him as commander-in-chief, but if need be, I would. I have a couple questions for you, though.
0: Do you know?
4: Okay, Vance was talking about something about Colorado. What is the key thing with Colorado nowadays? He's saying that...
0: Well, he apparently felt that would be a safe place.
4: Okay, another question is, what is a sovereign state, and what does that do for Colorado compared to the other states?
0: Well, what is a sovereign state? A sovereign state, as I mentioned it a little while ago, applies to North Korea. They are a sovereign state.
4: Uh-huh.
0: A sovereign nation.
4: Does that mean that they just don't pay taxes, or... I'm not sure on that. I've heard...
0: Well, with regard to Colorado, there is something called the 10th Amendment, which they have reaffirmed.
4: Uh-huh.
0: Which says that Colorado is not the slave of Washington, D.C., and if they mandate that Colorado do something that Colorado doesn't do, the federal government basically can go to hell.
4: Cool. See, I'm thinking about moving out to Colorado and doing something like that. But what about the gun movement out there? Is it doing the same thing? Like they're trying to ban the guns everywhere?
0: That's going on nationwide, sir.
4: Okay.
0: All right.
4: Well, you have a great show, and you have a good
0: day. Thank you,
4: night.
0: And when you get to Colorado, listen for us on KNUS in Denver, 710. KNUS, Denver, in the sovereign state of Colorado. On the toll-free line, you're on the air. Hello.
5: Hi, Art. I wanted to talk. Excuse me?
0: Excuse you for what?
5: Oh, I'm sorry. I thought I was interrupting you. I wanted to talk, I wanted to tell Charlie something from a saved Christian. I would like to tell him if he thinks that I have a bad attitude or that we Christians have a bad attitude because we're not money-mongering, self-whoring people who go out and try to have affairs with every person we meet and stay at home and be good, honest citizens, then I guess we do have a bad attitude.
0: Well, that's telling him.
5: Well, sure. I mean, he really has to know both sides because I was into the New Age lie for a long time and came out of it, and I know what's going on, you know? I've been on both sides. I know the act they put on to try to get you in, and I know what they do to try to keep you in. And it's very hard to get out, but once you do, I tell you, it's not... It's not anything you can describe, and I...
0: Well, look, I doubt you're ever going to have to ride on the bus with Charlie.
5: Excuse me?
0: That's not important.
5: Okay.
0: All right, thank you very much for the call. Sounds like you were outside, maybe at a phone booth or something. On the wild card line, you're on the air. Hello.
6: Mr. Barrel, this is Nathan.
0: Well, hello, Nathan.
6: From Santa Cruz.
0: Yes.
6: You know, you brought up this idea of the global ID, not global ID, excuse me, national ID card earlier.
0: Well, PC Week, which is a very popular computer magazine, says it's a-coming.
6: Yeah, I'm very concerned about this because, maybe it's not a big deal, but doesn't it seem like, a national ID card, it's sort of like, what's next? It seems like sort of a regimentation. I mean, do I have to carry this blasted thing everywhere I go?
0: Yes.
6: I mean, that's ridiculous.
0: Everywhere.
6: I'm sorry, but...
0: One card, one transaction, Nathan. They've got your number.
6: Does that mean I can be stopped on the street, your papers, please?
0: Only if they call your number.
6: What does that mean, exactly?
0: I don't know. What does it all mean? I don't really think there's one card coming. Not that soon, Nathan. I know what PC Week has said. I don't think the American people will accept it.
6: Well, just the idea, though, of every citizen having to carry a card on them, to me is absolutely bizarre. This
0: well,
6: is
0: I mean, that's one way of looking at it, Nathan. The other is that it hurts me to sit on my wallet now because I've got so many cards. So one card would be all right from that point of view.
6: Oh, I don't mind. I'm just talking about this idea that you have to have this ID card that you have to carry around.
0: Well, I'm sure that actually, Nathan, it'll be voluntary. But see, how are you going to drive your car or use any credit on a credit card or make a bank transaction or anything else that you would do in life without the card?
6: Well, I was thinking of maybe something I heard earlier about a mandatory national ID card.
0: Well, no, you don't have to take it. You can go live in the woods in Idaho.
6: But if you want to use the post office, you have to have this thing?
0: Well, there's another one, yeah.
6: Well, that doesn't seem very voluntary to me. In fact, this seems to me to be weird.
0: It is weird.
6: Oh, like I always say, that's how it seems to me.
0: All right, Nathan, bye-bye. And add to that the earthquake, Korea threatening Japan with war, flesh-eating bacteria, and any number of other things that we could document. Pending invasion in Haiti, June the 9th, Gabriel's horn. Put it all together, and what have you got? I'll be darned if I know. On the toll-free line, you're on the air. Hello.
7: Hi.
0: Hi.
7: I'm calling about the guy that just called about the national
0: ID card. Yes. Mm-hmm.
7: I know what that is.
0: What is it?
7: It's the healthcare card.
0: No, I don't think so. I think this one goes beyond the healthcare card. Maybe it even includes the healthcare card. In other words, it is one card for literally everything. Dealing with the federal government, one card.
7: Have you heard about that they're talking about putting a chip inside that healthcare card so that they can track you by satellite?
0: Where are you calling from?
7: Denver.
0: Denver. All right. Well, listen, I've got a break here at the bottom of the hour. I would be happy to hold you over. Would you like to hold?
7: Sure.
0: All right. Feel in a mood to hold somebody. There you are. And then, of course, they'll be injecting it directly into our ear. We'll be back.
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1: On a very weird morning. I think this is a weird morning. An earthquake, a very serious one, not from an injury or damage point of view, but from its location point of view. 8.1 down deep in the earth, 400 miles, they say, deep in the earth, below Bolivia. 8.1. Shaking the mantle, the center of the earth, up. Oh, man. Korea is now threatening war with Japan. They're saying if Japan joins in the sanctions, that it, too, is risking war. We've got more news on the flesh-eating bacteria, which they say is not to be worried about.

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1: Good morning. Well, this has been a lot of fun this morning. Here's a fax from Jim KIDO in Boise, Idaho. Art, Charlie is full of crap. My father, while having a heart attack in the hospital, had a near-death experience. The nurse even asked him if he felt light floating and as if he saw lights. He said yes. So from me to Charlie, drop dead, pal. Or put another way, I suppose, have an NDE on us. Back to Denver. Thank you for holding. Hello there.
2: Hi.
1: Hi. What about the chip in the ear idea?
2: I don't know that it would. I hadn't heard about it being implanted in the ear. I'd heard about the.
1: Well, I mean, it just goes in through the ear. You get the idea.
2: Okay. Well, I mean,
1: a real long needle inserts it.
2: Are you referring to the same thing that's supposed to be implanted on people's foreheads and on the back of their hand?
1: Yeah.
2: Okay. Yeah, I hadn't heard anything about putting it in the ear.
1: Oh, yeah. They tie you down on a cot. They bring a needle out. Sucker's about 18 inches. Naturally, they don't put all that in. And they just inject it with a needle.
2: Now, have they've already started doing this, or?
1: 2000s.
2: Where?
1: I can't talk about that.
2: And what exactly is on this chip?
1: Critical information about you. Tracking
2: security number, address,
1: that's
2: birthday,
1: right. Tracking,
2: stuff like that.
1: It's, and more. Tracking information.
2: And would they be able to track people by satellite with this?
1: Down to an inch.
2: And you're telling me that this has already been implanted into some people?
1: Thousands.
2: In the United States?
1: You're trying to pin me down again.
2: Well, let me ask you, where did you get this information?
1: I made it up.
2: You made it up?
1: I made it up. I'm kidding you. I'm taking what everybody keeps telling me and taking it to its logical conclusion, that's all. But you bought it, didn't you?
2: Well...
1: Yes, you did. I could tell. From the sound of your voice, incredulous but believing.
2: Maybe a little.
1: I gotta go. Here's a fax, the unofficial Art Bell 1994 prediction list. June 9th, California, these are all 94. June 9th, California will finally slide into the Pacific. June 16th, Art Bell's cat will turn into Marilyn Monroe and reside on his lap. Now, there's the best prediction made this morning so far. June 4th. Oh, I'm sorry, July 4th. The bug that ate my face will eat Roosevelt's face off Mount Rushmore. July 16th. Shoemaker Levy 9 will generate enough N-dimensional energy to open a dimensional portal east of Pahrump, Nevada, allowing many demons to cross into this plane of reality. They will arrive with analog cellular phones, AM radios, and listen to late-night talk shows. Which, in my opinion, makes them not all that bad. July 17th, Korea will nuke Seoul. August 1st, Bill Clinton will announce he is leaving Hillary for Pat Schroeder. August 10th, the stock market drops to 2,000. August 15th, the Center for Disease Control will distribute anti-paranoia drug to no avail. September 1st, extraterrestrial invaders leave the far side of the moon for vacation in Canada. September 3rd, every third person will be revealed to be an alien similar to the sci-fi movie They Live. September 6th, a rift appears in the fabric of space heading for Earth. September 11th, the Antichrist speaks telepathically to every human being. He will take calls via phone and sells vacation home sites on Mars. He denies ever being in a hot tub with Bill, Hillary, and Pat Schroeder. I hadn't read these. November 1st, the magnetic poles of Earth reverse. November 15th, the Earth and Moon dissolve into nothingness as they are absorbed by the rift that opened September 6th. Finally, note, I did not pull the Wizard of Oz stunt on the phone. Rick, KNUS, Denver. On the first time caller line, you're on the air. Hello.
3: Good morning.
1: Good morning.
3: Is this our bell?
1: It is.
3: Well, you know what? Let me turn my radio. I've been trying forever to get a hold of you.
1: Well, I'm glad you made it. Where are you calling from?
3: Phoenix, Arizona.
1: KFYI.
3: How would you like to hear two of the June 9th prophecies?
1: Oh, sure.
3: Okay, here's the first one. This is June 9th at January 28th, 94, 1:20 p.m. Friday. I'm not sure. There's four or five of them that I know of.
1: Who made these, by the way?
3: Let me see. One I don't have is by Kim Clement. He's a prophet from South Africa.
1: All right. It is important to know your prophets.
3: Okay. And he, talking briefly about him, he says that the greatest, what do you call that? I had that written down. The greatest revival in 300 years is going to happen since, I guess, the Great Awakening. And it's going to be even greater than the revival 300 years ago.
1: Wow.
3: But anyway, the first prophecy, here we go. It says, Father, I've been asked to seek of you a direct response to the prophecies we heard yesterday on TBN from John Hinkle, Christ Church in L.A., and John Wibner, Vineyard Ministries. Lord, it was said that four confirmed that on June 9th of this year, you would reveal your glory to this world. Lord, do you want to tell me about any of this? And here it goes. Yes, my beloved, I did say that to many. It will be a day such as has not been seen before. Many will turn to me for salvation in fear. Many will wish it to be at the time of my return, as they are ready and waiting. It will be my final attempt to prove to the lost and undone that I am the great I am. Yes, beloved, it will be a day of jubilee for Christians. They will see the glory of my promise. It will be awesome to all on earth. I alone can create this show of such magnitude that none can doubt. Yes, there will be devastation in places far and wide. It'll exceed anything these generations have ever seen or expected. Many will be tragically affected. Many will praise to just be alive to witness. The calamity on earth will be sorrow to bear, but praises and cries to heaven will drown the griefs of man. I have waited long for mankind to give up their evil ways, yet they turn away. June 9th, they will again be reminded that I have not turned away from them, and I send an overwhelming notice of my power. Beloved, it is my world. I made it, and I can reclaim it.
1: Well,
3: I have often told you I will not tolerate man's abuse much longer. That's one, and here's the other one.
1: Well, we're not going to have time for the other one. That one's bad enough.
3: Well, the other one talks about cataclysms, and boy, I tell you. Oof.
1: Really?
3: It talks about people getting healed all over the nation, the hospitals opening up. And it's,
1: really?
3: Oh, yes. It wouldn't take that long.
1: Where did you get this?
3: My mother attends a church called Eagle's Nest in Phoenix, and I guess there's six of them in California. And Kim Clement was there, and she recorded that and typed that up, and then we heard the other one on TBN. I heard the one on TBN a couple months ago, and one of her friends heard that. And
1: well, I'll tell you, it sure is going around like wildfire. I can't tell you how many calls I've had. I can't tell you how many faxes I've had. And I'm all I say is this: thank you for the call. I'm glad that it's short-term. Lately, the predictions we've been getting have been really good, only from the point of view that inevitably they're predicting something today or tomorrow. They're not long-term. We don't have long to wait. This apparently is going to be quite a day, or is predicted to be quite a day. So you just heard it. I have no idea what to tell you about it, except we're getting a lot of it. I'm getting a lot of mail, a lot of faxes, and so now you know the source of some of it and the specifics of some of it. I guess we shouldn't spend a lot of today sleeping, huh? Why sleep away your last few hours? On the wild card line, you're on the air. Hello. Well, as usual, I have not pushed the right button. I am so sorry. On the first-time caller line, you're on the air. Good morning.
4: Yeah, hi, Art. This is Dan from the University District here in KVI country.
1: Welcome to the program.
4: I had a question about the moon thing. There's been I've heard some reports that there's even more fantastic things on the far side of the moon, and I was wondering if you'd heard anything about that. And also,
1: I don't know how you could get more fantastic than skyscrapers on the side we can see, but all right.
4: Things like atmosphere, lakes, rivers, and structures that are currently in use, not just artifacts.
1: That doesn't sound lakes, air, atmosphere on the moon.
4: I know,
1: it's
4: pretty hard to believe.
1: And I don't believe it.
4: Now, George Adamski was saying that there was bases on the moon in his books that he wrote way back in the 50s.
1: Oh, I know. It's been said for a long time. But, I mean, now we've got somebody who says he's got hard evidence. So I think what he has to say bears some close examination.
4: Did he mention anything at all about the far side?
1: You did not hear the program?
4: I heard part of it.
1: No, we really didn't get into the far side because the visible side was so incredible.
4: Right.
1: So, no, not really.
4: Yeah. Okay, well,
1: all right.
4: As usual, good show and
1: all right.
4: Good work.
1: Thank you very much for the call. All right, so what I recommend to you is get a tape of that program. That program with Richard Hoagland yesterday was, in totality, so important that, and there was so much information in it, that what I recommend to you is getting a copy of the program. That may have been a historical program. I think there's a good chance that it was. And I think Richard Hoagland has his neck out a million miles, and I don't think he'd have it out there. He's a bright guy if he didn't feel that he was on very good ground. On the toll-free line, you're on the air.
5: Hello, Mr. Bell.
1: Hello.
5: Yes, my name is Dominic, and I listen to you now make it a regular nightly affair. Before retiring, and it's kind of hard to get a hold of you tonight, but it's my first time that I called you.
1: Where are you, Dominic?
5: Oh, I'm sorry. I'm in Las Vegas, KDWN.
1: KDWN, yes.
5: Correct, and I find your program very interesting and stimulating at times.
1: Thank you.
5: I'd like to comment about a couple of things that you've mentioned tonight. Government misinformation about diseases and whatnot.
1: Well, I'm not officially accusing the government of that. It's just that I think that if it came to it, they'd lie.
5: Well, you're correct, because I served three tours in Vietnam, and I got publications from back home here when I was overseas that stated that we had won certain victories when there was no such locations, and it was all misrepresentation to mislead and the American public so that the protesters against the Vietnam War would have less to stand on. I also wanted to say to you, Mr. Bell, that I think the greatest enemy that this country has is Mr. Clinton and his cronies that are running around in Washington. Being a veteran myself, I would not follow Clinton into battle, let alone I'm very leery of the people wanting to serve in the United States government under this man. How can he morally justify sending anybody into a combat zone when he never was one himself?
1: Well, he can't, and it's going to be a big, big problem. The answer is, he can't, and there are going to be a lot of people like you. And I think, by the way, that you're wrong.
5: I'm wrong about what?
1: I don't think that you follow any president into war. I think you make a determination about whether you go to war or not, you know, based on our national security or your sense of patriotism or a lot of different, for whatever reason you're going to muster. But I really don't think that this president, one way or the other, has much to do about it.
5: I meant that solely as a theoretical comment. So far as he would not lead me per se in war, but he sure as heck can get me there.
1: Yeah. All right. Thank you very, very much for the call. KWN Las Vegas. By the way, for those of you who get the first 2 hours of the program now, you've got a real treat coming. You've got a real treat coming because in the first 2 hours of the program, we interviewed one of the men who was one of the six soldiers who were in Germany who went AWOL after playing with or investigating a Ouija board. It was the doggonest story you've ever heard. They were given honorable discharges. And if you want to hear the whole interview laid out, it'll be in the next 2 hours if they are repeated at whatever station you're listening to. On the wild card line, you're on the air.
6: Good morning, Mr. Bell.
1: Hello. Turn your radio off, please.
6: It is off.
1: Where are you?
6: I'm just calling from Tacoma, Washington.
1: Tacoma. KBI. Yes, sir.
6: I just wanted to give you just a real brief rundown of where the June the 9th thing started.
1: Where?
6: It was Pastor John Hinkle in May 13th of 93. At about 2 o'clock in the morning, he was awakened with a vision from God. And in his vision, he was... gives the scripture Isaiah 25:6, in which it said that the veil of evil would be ripped from the earth. And along with that, gave him a couple of little tidbits. And sometime after that, he was on TBN, where they announced this big thing, and it just kind of took off from there.
1: Well, taken off it has, because I've had a lot of... I finally came on with it this morning. I've had so many letters, so many faxes, that it finally added up to a story just because of its wide distribution, if nothing else.
6: Well, a lot of people got involved in it after the fact, and also leading up to it. Like this Kim Clement, he's an evangelist from South Africa. And you heard a little bit about what he had to say earlier. And,
1: yes.
6: He also, in addition to that, he talked about the Great Death, what occurred 20 months after Clinton took office. And if you do the math and everything, from the day he was inaugurated, it works out to be mid-June. So it is just a lot of these things coming together. And I think come this time tomorrow morning, a lot of people are going to be having a little different attitude.
1: All right, sir.
6: Out there on the left coast.
1: All right, thank you. Well, we'll have an opportunity to find out in short order, huh? I don't know. The only thing I will say is that, yes, I feel something is coming. Don't know what it is. It's kind of that nagging feeling that you have sort of in the back of your mind, that something that keeps, working on you, that something is coming. And I think this may be enhanced in my case by listening to so many people who believe that it is coming. It's starting to go to work on me. On the toll-free line, you're on the air. Hello.
7: Hello.
1: Hello.
7: Aloha, Art. Calling from Honolulu, KHVH.
1: You just made it in.
7: We missed the last Dreamland, but we heard, Hoagland, so it kind of makes up for it.
1: Yeah.
7: But what happened to that lady? She said she knew a New Age defector from the movement, wrote a lot of books involved with the New Age movement, and experienced bizarre activity, possibly demonic-type activity.
1: Yes.
7: What happened to him?
1: Well, what happened to him?
7: Yeah, she said they report that he was murdered or something.
1: Yeah, I didn't quite get it all either.
7: Oh, well, I was kind of hoping maybe he might show up on your show and give another view, because we had another show before about dangers of Ouija boards. And
1: oh, yes.
7: I think it's a danger when people open up themselves to unknown forces. You don't know what's out there.
1: That's right.
7: You can kind of give both sides of the story. And I think it's something that has to do with the first... commandment. Thou shalt not have strange gods for you, and that means opening yourselves to unknown forces, strange, fascinating things that could be, antithetical to a lot of the Judeo-Christian beliefs.
1: Well, that's right. You can never tell what a walk in.
7: Right,
1: that's right. If you open a door, then something with green fangs and big teeth.
7: Well, not necessarily that.
1: That munches on Christians in one bite.
7: Well, have you heard of Malachi Martin?
1: Malachi Martin, who's that?
7: Yeah, he's been on Larry King a few times, but you could be so fortunate to have an exorcist or something like that. Someone has personal experience with things like that. He might give a testimony that there are things that beyond our understanding and not necessarily good, but...
1: There's no question about that. Listen,
7: nope.
1: My friend, I must go.
7: I'll be looking forward to the first 2 hours, though, about that Ouija board show.
1: It'll be coming up next. And
7: okay.
1: That was a big national story. You'll find that fascinating. Enjoy that now in Hawaii, I guess. I want to thank you all. I hope I see you on June 9th, last hour. We'll have 1 hour to worry through, and then it'll be June 10th. But even then, will we be clear? Because it might occur, whatever it is, right up until the 16th. Either way, I know that this may seem out of place this morning, but I'll say it anyway. Everybody out there, have a nice day.

0: from the high desert of the great American Southwest. I bid you all good evening or good morning across all these many prolific time zones. From the Tahitian Hawaiian island chains out west to the Caribbean, the erupting Caribbean in the east and the U.S. Virgin Islands, Montserrat, check it out. It may not be there very much longer. South into the jungles of South America, north to the pole and worldwide on Ye Olde Internet. This is Coast to Coast AM. I'm Art Bell, and I've got a bunch of announcements. And then I've got a really good guest for you. His name is David Adair, and he is a rocket scientist. Sounds interesting, doesn't it? David Adair coming up this evening. Let me give you some idea of what is to come yet this week. Tomorrow night, I have a mystery guest. I can't tell you about tomorrow night's guest yet. And so I better keep my mouth shut. I just can't really... Oh, yes, tomorrow night I can talk about it. It's the next night I can't talk about. Tomorrow night is really going to be cool. Check this out. James Collier, who wrote Vote Scam, I interviewed him a long time ago when he wrote Vote Scam, has authored a new book suggesting that we never went to the moon. We never went to the moon. You know, Capricorn 1, done on a soundstage, that sort of thing, and claims to have proof that we never went to the moon. Well, tomorrow night, James Collier and Richard Hoagland debate whether we went to the moon. That should be a really, really, really interesting program, no doubt about it. So that's tomorrow night, and then the next night is a mystery guest, but it's going to be hot stuff if it happens. You know, it's one of those things. And then Friday night, Saturday morning, Dr. Michio Kaku, who is a theoretical physicist at the City University of New York, a professor in the field. And then come Monday, I believe we've about got it firmed up. Come Monday, James Von Trog is going to be here. So there's some hot stuff happening out there, folks. All right, last night I announced KNST in Tucson, Arizona, joining the network. They didn't hear it because they had, you know, typical first night jittery troubles in the first 20 minutes of the program. So I would like to welcome, and I'm sure everybody in Tucson is glad to hear, that KNST will now carry the entire program from 10 o'clock at night, 3 in the morning Pacific, Sunday through Friday. That's a lot of carriage. Welcome to the network, and I'm sure a lot of people who have been screeching bloody murder down in Tucson are happy to hear that. So there you are. Now, the rogue market. This is really serious stuff. This is really serious stuff. The rogue market. I now appeal to everybody within arm's reach of a computer. Want to make some money, even though it's not real money? Well, there is this very cool thing called the rogue market. It's on the internet. And it trades in literally thousands of personalities. Television, radio, movies, that sort of thing. I discovered it about 3 weeks ago. I discovered I was part of it. And I went to, somebody sent me a fax and said, you better go up there and look, you're being traded. I went, huh? And so I went up there and looked, and there I was with Oliver North, Dr. Laura Schlesinger, Rush Limbaugh, Howard Stern, Don Imus, and some others. There I was. And my stock had just been offered. And I was, of course, very low at that point compared to others. Now my stock is beginning to go through the roof, and I'm telling you all right now, buy now. Buy hard. You're not really risking any money at all. There's no money involved. But it is like trading in the real stock market. It's the doggonest thing, and it's a lot of fun. So if you go to my website and click on the rogue market, You can zoom over there, fill out their form. If you fill out part of it, they give you 10,000 Rogue Market dollars to begin with. Then, if you fill out the rest of the form, you get 5,000 more. So you start with $15,000, which you should invest in me totally. It's all just for fun, but I am now 10 points from catching up to Stern, Howard. And then once I pass Stern, Howard, I'm going after Imus, Don. And when I pass Imus, Don, there is going to be, that'll be it. We'll be at the top of the heap. And here's why I'm telling you to buy now, and quickly. Because when I say something like this, everybody's going to go rushing up there and buy, and the worth of the stock is going to go up, up, up, up, and you're going to make a lot of money. So, whatever else you do tonight, if you can lay your hands on a computer, I'm telling you, go up to my website, click on the Rogue Market, get involved. You'll see how to do it. It'll take a little fooling around. You'll see how to do it. You go down to the bottom when you get there, and you register, and you fill out the form. You get the money for free. And it is a blast. You can go back every day and check. There are statistics. You can see highs and lows for the day. It's really a lot of fun, but I now am entering the Rogue Market in a big way. So please, oh, please, go up there. Buy Art Bell stock until it hurts. So there is that. There is also on my website, and it is going to be particularly relevant tonight, a photograph of Area 51. It's the best damn photograph of Area 51 I've ever seen. Maybe too good. I'm waiting for the men in black. You should see it while it's there. We're going to be talking with David Adair about Area 51, along with a lot of other things, so it is relevant. Take a look. It's really a cool shot. I don't know who and how they got this shot of Area 51, but it's an awful lot of stuff for a place that doesn't exist. And there are a couple of very interesting things in the photograph. See if you can find them. I'm getting a ton of email about it. So, let's see. I told you about Canis T in Tucson. I've told you about Rogue Market. Bye, bye, bye. And what's coming up in the next few days. The only other thing I want to do is alert you. I want to say this again, if I can find it. I'm going to be in Alaska, and I've got a schedule of roughly when I'm going to be where. In Juneau, Alaska, Tuesday, August 26th till midnight, from like afternoon to midnight or something. In Skagway, Alaska, Wednesday, August 27th till about 7 at night. In Seward, Alaska, by 9 a.m. in the morning, August 30th, and then by about 12:30 in the afternoon, I will be in Anchorage, near my old alma mater, KENI, and I'll spend the night in Anchorage. I'll stay in Anchorage overnight. So there you have it. Let's see. This is such a cool, cool photograph of Area 51. We're going to be asking David Adair, I guarantee you, in a few moments about Area 51. And I'll tell you more about David Adair. He's a cool guy. David Adair's new book, America's Fall from Space, not Grace, maybe both, tells the story of the U.S. space program through the eyes of a child prodigy turned rocket scientist. My kind of guy. He is an internationally recognized leader and expert in space technology, consulting the world's top corporations. He crossed swords with NASA as he learned of the corruption and technical problems faced by the Challenger shuttle prior to launch. David will share just where the current space technology really is at, as opposed to what we see, as well as the testimony he gave under oath on April 9th, 1997, to the U.S. Congress on, check it out, folks, extraterrestrial intelligence, recovered extraterrestrial hardware, reverse engineering of downed E.T. spacecraft. He has first-hand experience of top-secret underground Air Force bases like Area 51. He has, where he had hands-on experience with the technology from a recovered UFO. He claims that reverse engineering The investigation into what makes downed UFOs work has been responsible for inventions such as fax machines, modems, cellular telephones, laptop computers. David says, quote, "You're not going to believe what's going to happen in the next 10 years. Now, that's a much, much better introduction than he sent me of himself. Here is David Adair. Hello, David.
1: How you doing, Art?
0: That was pretty good, huh?
1: It was too good. It was great.
0: All right. Let us go back to our childhoods for a moment, David. A child prodigy. When I was a little child, I built a lot of rockets, David. I also built a lot of bombs that I thought were rockets. And the only way I knew to do it was to create, out of either metal or cardboard, rocket bodies, which I would then... remember the old Ohio blue-tip matches?
1: Sure do.
0: If you break off those little ends with the blue tip,
1: right,
0: and you break off millions of them, and you put it into the body of a rocket, you get rocket fuel. What you also get, though, is... an opportunity to blow yourself to kingdom come, because as I didn't realize, you see, as you compact them down,
1: that's right,
0: they rub against each other, and they generally tend to ignite, ruining great portions of my mother's floor. So I did a lot of that kind of stuff. What did you do?
1: I did something a little bit different than that. I had
0: more intelligent, no doubt.
1: No. Those are what we call basement bombers. That was in the days of how kids were learning to build rockets, and unfortunately some kids lost eyes and fingers and such on that.
0: Oh, yeah, don't try that at home.
1: Oh, yeah, please don't do that. It's extremely dangerous. But I was fortunate. I had a big machine shop that I could work with. My dad had retired out from an injury. He worked for a man named Lee Petty, who has a son named Richard Petty, and some parts of the world, like in Southeast America, where we are, those guys are known pretty well. They're famous race car drivers.
0: Sure.
1: And my dad was an engine builder for them.
0: Ah.
1: So I've worked in the shops, and a shop of that nature is extremely close related to a shop that builds rockets. You have all the machine tools, presses, lathes, you have dynamometers.
0: Oh, boy.
1: You have all the instrumentation, calorimeters, everything you need to, because those shops are built for speed. And even the fuels are the same. For the drag racers, they would have methane, nitro, liquid hydrogen, liquid oxygen.
0: Oh, you had it all.
1: Oh, it was all there. And I'd work during the day and help my dad. And I would, by the time I was 12, I could overhaul a 426 Chrysler Hemi by myself in about 3.5 hours. That's pretty fast.
0: But, yes.
1: I got really good at that. And then during the night, the basement bomber was turned loose there. There was everything I needed, all the machinery, the tools, everything. So I started putting rockets together. And the first one I built was a liquid fuel drive type engine, where I'd use liquid hydrogen and kerosene.
0: Wow.
1: Which is very similar to the Saturn V fuels in the moon days. Anyway, the rocket left out of the backyard, and it left at about 3,500 miles an hour. And the way we could clock that was I built a calorimetry device where I could get altitude and altimeter. So by being 500 feet away from the pad, that cosine of tangent of 1 on the trigonometry table, I could multiply the altitude, and with a little protractor. You ever seen a protractor that, you know?
0: Oh, sure.
1: Okay, you glue that to a board and then screw a little stick through there that has little eyelets, and you look through the eyelets like rifle sights, and you track the rocket and look at the where it stops at the apogee curve, and it would tell you...
0: how fast it got to
1: where it
0: was going.
1: Right, well, yeah, that was, you backtrack, you find out the... you get the degree off of the protractor, then go to the tangent book and the trigonometry table and backtrack that, use a stopwatch and get that out to a certain time, and that's how I could tell how fast it's going. So I drove about 80,000 feet on the first flight, which is a little bit high.
0: 80,000 feet?
1: Oh, yeah. And I had a beeper transponder that I had in there so I could track the thing. And
0: wow.
1: It came back within about a half-mile radius of where I launched it, but the first place of launch was kind of at the very end of the yard, which was toward a cow field, and I incinerated the yard about size, about quarter size of a football field. It was burnt to the crisp, right down to the roots of the grass. And I turned around and looked at my friends, fellow 12-year-old friends, and we weren't really allowed to play with matches, and here I just threw a fireball about the size of a schoolyard, and I turned around, and they were gone. They were just dust where they were standing. And
0: 80,000 feet, that's a hazard to all navigation.
1: Well, yeah, but I at least had enough foresight to call Fort Columbus. I was in Ohio at that time, and I could get the flight times, and I knew exactly by the charts that they give you out at FAA flight stations where all the commercial airliners were, and I could time it where I could launch something like that and not poke a hole in one of the wings, which they'd get really upset about that, I would think.
0: That, or you could have brought down an SR-71. Or
1: I track that, use a stopwatch, and get that out to a certain time, and that's how I could tell how fast it was going. So I drove about 80,000 feet on the first flight, which is a little bit high.
0: 80,000 feet?
1: Oh, yeah. And I had a beeper transponder that I had in there so I could track the thing. And
0: wow.
1: It came back within about a half-mile radius of where I launched it. But the first place of launch was kind of at the very end of the yard, which was toward a cow field. And I incinerated the yard about size, about quarter size of a football field. It was burnt to the crisp, right down to the roots of the grass. And I turned around and looked at my friends, fellow 12-year-old friends, and we weren't really allowed to play with matches. And here I just threw a fireball about the size of a schoolyard, and I turned around, and they were gone. They were just dust where they were standing. And
0: 80,000 feet, that's a hazard to all navigation.
1: Well, yeah, but I at least had enough foresight to call Fort Columbus. I was in Ohio at that time, and I could get the flight times, and I knew exactly by the charts that they give you out at FAA flight stations where all the commercial airliners were, and I could time it where I could launch.

0: yard, about, you know, about size, about quarter size of a football field. It was burnt to the crisp, right down to the roots of the grass. And I turned around and looked at my friends, fellow 12-year-old friends, and we weren't really allowed to play with matches. And here I just threw a fireball about the size of a schoolyard, and I turned around, and they were gone. They were just dust where they were standing. And
1: 80,000 feet, that's a hazard to all navigation.
0: Well, yeah, but I at least had enough foresight to call Fort Columbus. I was in Ohio at that time, and I could get the flight times, and I knew exactly by the charts that they give you out at FAA flight stations where all the commercial airliners were, and I could time it where I could launch something like that and not poke a hole in one of the wings, which they'd get really upset about that, I would think.
1: That, or you could have brought down an SR-71 or
0: no.
1: a U-2 or something.
0: This thing, I guess I overdid the fuel part. It had a longer burn time than I was expecting. And,
1: in other words, it was literally still burning when it hit the ground.
0: Well, it was pretty hot. It finally slowed down, and they had parachute recovery. So when it came in, the thermocouples would detect the heat, cool down, and then I'd time the delay charge to blow the parachutes out, and it just drift right down. You pick it up.
1: Oh, cool.
0: So that was my first rocket at age 12, and I started the whole thing, I guess. And I just kept building and getting bigger and bigger. And eventually, my parents moved me away from the house, and was able to strike a deal with four farmers in the area. That all four of the farms come together, and I was right in the center of all the four farms.
1: So, sort of, son, you need your own house. We can't use it.
0: Well,
1: here
0: as a matter of fact, my dad moved me out of the basement the very next day, we overhauled a big garage that was about 1,000 yards from the house, and he told my mother, "Well, if anything goes bad, he won't launch and blow the house up and take us with it. It'll just be a crater where the shop was. We'll just erect a stone there."
1: This a memorial there for David.
0: Yeah, this is where David Dare once was.
1: Yeah.
0: So I had some pretty understanding parents.
1: You were really doing it the right way. I with my match rockets, they could be very explosive. And I got a rain gutter, and I figured one time to launch from a rain gutter, you know, at an angle. And I put the rain gutter in the crook of a tree.
0: You're my kind of guy, I'm telling you.
1: Well, it was a good idea.
0: Yeah, it was.
1: Except that it was, unfortunately, it was a bomb instead. And when it blew up, it blew the entire tree limb off.
0: Oh, God. See, the way you're packing those little match heads, you're packing sulfur, nitrate, and with the sulfur, it's a very uneven burn on the BTUs.
1: Yep.
0: So what happens is, instead of a slow, steady burn like a solid rocket engine would do, you're getting a rapid burn in a tight area, and what you have is a hand grenade.
1: That's exactly right.
0: And
1: my metal models tend
0: shrapnel.
1: To shrapnel, yes, sir. I don't know how I lived through the experience. I have no idea.
0: Well, I tell you what, Art, you were destined to do something like that, and you learned from it, and I guess divine intervention came down and said, protected yourself from yourself.
1: Well, David, I always wanted to fly. Then next thing was hang gliders in Alaska, and I compound fractured my arm in Palmer, Alaska, and that ended my hang glider. Now, you know what I'm thinking of these days? I want an ultralight. I'm going to fly. Somehow or another, I'm going to fly.
0: My kind of guy.
1: So, David, we've got a lot to talk about. Stay right where you are. It's the bottom of the hour, and we'll be right back. David Adair is my guest, and just wait till you hear where we're going. I'm Art Bell. This

0: I'm Art Bell. Good morning. You know what you're hearing, don't you? Cusco 3, Permac 3. It's Cusco, Permac 3. Return to Native America. This is good stuff. Some of you may be able to get it soon. Others have already got it. I'm telling you, it's good music. All right, a couple of quick messages regarding the rogue market. Art Bell, will you also be telling us when the time is right to dump Art Bell stock?
1: Sure, yeah. Sure, if it happens, you know.
0: I'll tell my friends.
2: I feel disease. Dump now.
0: And another one. Art, I just purchased 95 shares of your stock. Your volume of 516 shares is more than double that of the number two radio host, G. Gordon Liddy, or number three, Dr. Laura. Art, you're killing them. In the time it took me to write this, your volume went from 516 to 596. I'm telling you, get in there and buy now, folks. You're going to make money. Rogue market money. And I'm going to catch and pass Stern and Imus. You watch. You know what I just heard? I heard a rumor that my stock in the next few days might split. So, time to get in is now. Of course, that's just a rumor. Now, back to David Adair, who is somewhere, I think, in Southern California. Right, David?
3: Yeah, right now I'm in L.A.
0: L.A. Lucky you. All right, well, so much for our dangerous childhoods, I guess. When you grew up, David, what did you become?
3: Right now, I'm making a living as a TTC, which is a technology transfer consultant. And what that is, I take space technology. It's just designed and used in space.
0: Sell it to the communist Chinese?
3: No.
0: No?
3: I redesign it and put it into commercial applications.
0: I see.
3: That really has nothing to do with space. And people go, well, you know, that's kind of clear as mud, so I can give you an example. In the Apollo days, the astronauts went out to the moon and back. I know some people don't believe that, but they did.
0: Stay good and close to the phone for me, David. We don't have a wonderful connection here. We're going to have a big brouhaha about the moon tomorrow night, whether we went or not.
3: Right.
0: What do you think?
3: I think we went to the moon.
0: You think we did?
3: Well, I'm certain we did, because where I was at the time, I knew von Braun when I was 12, because of the rockets I was building. Just things evolved and newspaper stories and such, and I got to meet the man.
0: You met von Braun?
3: Oh, yeah, many a time. And when Neil Armstrong was walking on the moon, I was leaning against Viola Armstrong's knees, that's his mother, in her living room, and we watched Neil walk on the moon.
0: Really?
3: Yeah. Well, see, I was in Mount Vernon, Ohio, and they lived over in Wapakoneta, and that wasn't far away, and the local congressman who funded a lot of my projects for educational reasons, actually it was political reasons for him, but educational was the label. I got to know a lot of these people, and I made friends with them, and I just stayed friends ever since, all my life.
0: Wow.
3: And all that just kind of evolved naturally by being a technology transfer consultant. And
0: well, everybody has those things, you know, where were you when we took the first step on the moon?
3: Yeah.
0: It's
3: well,
0: not hard for you to remember, huh?
3: No, I was leaning against Viola's knees in her living room, and all the original seven astronauts were on the floor with me.
0: Watching. Oh, my goodness.
3: Yeah, so it's kind of a little different memory for me, I guess. Than
0: I guess.
3: Most people are used to. But, so when I grew up, I really didn't go into propulsion to, didn't do any more of that work until I was through with the Navy. And I do the transfer now. And I never finished really telling them what I transfer it. When the astronauts went to the moon in the Apollo program, they were eating solid food. And this about 3 days out, 3 days back, 2 days on the moon, so you're looking about normally an 8-day mission. Well, after about 3 days eating solid food, something's got to give, Art, you know? So, and plus it's weightless up there.
0: Well, yeah, I thought that was all arranged for.
3: No, it was about the room closet. So There's no bathrooms on Apollo capsules, so they use diapers.
0: Diapers?
3: And, diapers, that's all they had. So,
0: now there's an uncomfortable trip.
3: Yeah, well, you're in a broom closet, it's weightless, and you don't want anything floating with you.
0: Oh, no, you don't want floating, no.
3: No, so well, they made a really interesting material that could absorb nastiness away from you and still kind of keep you dry. So, and transfer, we call Johnson & Johnson, you get the disposable diaper, and that's where it came from.
0: You're kidding, really?
3: Yeah, I'm serious. Another little transfer that happened, it started way back in the 60s with the Mercury astronauts. You know, you had an astronaut out there in orbit, and the doctors want to know, I hope he's doing okay up there. So they decided to do something about that, and they hooked sensors to their bodies. And the sensors would pick up the blood pressure, the pulse rate, respiratory function, all the vital signs, and relay it back to ground by telemetry.
0: Right.
3: Well, in technology transfer, we'd walk in, look at that, and go, hey, you know what we can do? So now you've had a head-on collision in your local town there. Your neighbors or family members are dying from the impact. The paramedics come rushing up. They open up this little suitcase. They hook these leads to the person. The information is sent to a local hospital. A doctor looks at their blood pressure, the pulse rate, respiratory function, all the vital signs. Tell the paramedic how to stabilize that person, get them to a trauma center, and that's where that suitcase came from.
0: Hey, you're like the Japanese, then.
3: We were the original.
0: Japanese.
3: That's right, and then they came over and mimicked us. But we still do that. There's been, to date, over 75,000 transfers from the space technology programs into commercial applications. I could take you through a house and take us hours, and I could show you all the stuff.
0: Well, you know, it's funny. I could use that because a lot of times people call up, and we have debates about whether the space program is worth anything at all.
3: No, in the name of God.
0: And people say, name something. And, of course, everybody says Teflon.
3: Okay, the Kevlar. More practical things. Do you have a Makita or a Rockwell cordless drill?
0: I do.
3: Guess where that nickel cadding battery is designed. You ever try to stretch an extension cord from here to orbit? Well, we had to create battery packs for power tools, and that's where that came from.
0: I see.
3: I could go down the list in the medical arena. It's unreal, the stuff we spun out of there.
0: Fax machines. I use fax machines a lot.
3: Well, the cellular technology that you're enjoying today, which affects your pagers, your beepers, your even your power books, your... all of that was originally stamped out from the space program, and we were moving through the microcircuitry systems because we had to reduce these huge computer systems. And then we did a sudden jump in a lot of the technology, which space program was the first to pick it up in our applications, and we redesigned it. But when we picked it up, it's where we got it from. That's real interesting. I think Corso is right on the money.
0: Well, that's where I was going. I interviewed Corso, as you may know. I don't know whether you heard him, but I interviewed him twice.
3: Oh,
0: okay. I had 6 hours of interview with Corso, which is more than anybody else on the planet. He's not doing any interviews right now.
3: Right.
0: And it is an amazing, believable, just here it is, folks, here's how it happened story. You buy it, I take it.
3: Well, I spent about 4 days with the man in Roswell, at the 50th, Roswell, New Mexico, at that 50th anniversary.
0: Right.
3: Plus, I flew on the plane with him back, and I met him again here just recently. So we've had a lot of time to talk. And what is interesting, in a way, what he was doing created an industry for me that I've made a living for the last 19 years off of.
0: This transfer.
3: The transfers, yeah. And there's a lot of strange stuff in that area, the way the technology has made such quantum leaps. You know, we can backtrack certain things in the computer areas when we went from the vacuum tube to the transistor.
0: Yes.
3: And then when we jumped from the transistor to the microcircuitry board, that was such a quantum leap. And what's interesting, if you try to backtrack some of this technology, like run through the bibliography of abstracts of NASA's files, you run into the original source and it'll stamp on there unknown, and you... What do you mean, unknown? You know, here's the stuff in the field. Don't worry about it. Use it. And I'm going, well, wait a minute, guys. And so a lot of stuff just really just developed and dropped right out of the sky, literally.
0: Literally.
3: And and we've infused it in our technology. Have you ever looked at the technological rate at which we're moving? It's in an exponential level climb.
0: Oh, I know.
3: And, well, there's a reason for it. And the reason it's doing that is that we get this technology, say it's from a really advanced design assumption. We've got to reverse the engineering on it. Fine, you've got all this fantastic technology, no infrastructure to support it. An example would be, I'll give you a Ferrari, but I'll put you back in 1865. Well, if you don't have any fuel and there's no gas stations, what good is that car to you? Well, you could tie a horse to it and have it pull it around.
0: That's about all, though.
3: That's it. See, and so it's we've had the same structure. This incredible technology drops in. There's no infrastructure to support it. So what has happened, we just got to the point through the space program where we had an infrastructure, then we could dump this more superior technology. That builds another base. Then we build up another infrastructure layer on the tier, like a wedding cake, and then we dump another load of technology, and the quantum rate and infrastructure is built and just keep going. But we're doing an exponential rate climb, and nobody ever slowed down long enough going, where'd this come from? And so it's real interesting, and I knew for years, for the last 19 years I've worked in it, and I'm just going, man, the quantum leaps we're making is incredible, and if you think we've got something pretty hot right now, you know, give yourself about another 10, 15 years. You don't believe what you're going to be staring at.
0: What do you see coming?
3: Well, you'll have very soon, we're not, it's only a pencil problem, but we're not far from AIs, artificial intelligence. Once we get the AIs online with computers, they'll become self-aware. Once they become self-aware, then the potential, the cycle starts again. They'll start, first thing they'll probably build is a voice transponder where they can talk to us. Then the next thing they'll want to do is start building themselves, which they could do faster and better than we can. We fall out of the loop at that point.
0: Well, that's what I was going to ask. Is this really such a spiffy idea?
3: I don't know if it is or not, but I do know this. It's going to happen as sure as you're breathing air, and it's inevitable, and you will not stop it. It's already on a cannonball roll, and it's just a
0: matter of time. The air you just talked about, though, is getting marginal in a lot of places, and if there was a logical artificial intelligence, and I've had this conversation with other people, it might logically, eventually, as a matter of fact, I talked to Charles Osman, who believes there will be AI first, probably in effect, born on the Internet.
3: It's possible. I think it's more, it's going to originate out of either the big academia labs like Georgia Tech, where I live, where they're working on the computers for the Star Wars systems.
0: Right.
3: And they have to have AI in order to pull the Star Wars systems together to get all the target acquisitions things done. It'll come out of someplace like that, and it will be a remarkable thing when it does, because once they become self-aware, they'll can build themselves, and you'll see computers jumping to 30, 40 gigahertz speed.
0: Oh, sure. And they'll begin improving themselves?
3: Well, eventually what they'll want is a bipedal anthropoid package so they can move around the three-dimensional world that we have built for ourselves. In other words, the android-type body they'll have to have so they could interface with us on a more, interpersonal level.
0: But I would imagine that something that has intelligence, self-awareness, and would be aware of its surroundings and human beings and what's going on with our ecology and
3: right.
0: our air and our industrialization and all the rest of it might decide there are too many people and not enough resources and come to conclusions. And then if it had the power to change things, it probably would try to change things.
3: Well, I totally disagree. It's going to go the other route. A total logic machine that's looking at things, it is illogical to kill and destroy. It just doesn't make sense.
0: Well, it wouldn't think of it as killing and destroying, though.
3: Well, that's an assumption we could make at this point. I believe what's going to happen, they'll become a sub-class people in our race, where we have Japanese, Chinese, blacks, Hispanics, AIs, and they'll just become grouped right in there with the rest of us. And I think they'll have more of a tendency to try to figure out what's going on and figure out the problems. And they probably could ask some really potent questions that would be very difficult to answer. For instance, why do we spend 75% of our resources in military systems designed to blow ourselves into oblivion? That's not very logical, is it?
0: Well, no, it isn't. That's where I was going. And
3: right.
0: So it would ask the question, and eventually, if an artificial intelligence got control of the web,
3: mm-hmm.
0: It literally would have access to and control of all that machinery.
3: Right.
0: Let's
3: well, what's
0: it.
3: Happening is you're interjecting your emotions in there, and you're making conclusions and jumping to an assumption, which we haven't been able to prove on either side, that these machines will be hostile or malevolent. I think they're going to be just the opposite. I'm on the positive side of the technology wave. I'm just not going to believe things are going to be, instead of a Terminator machine coming at you, it's going to be more of a type of machine that can solve a lot of our problems, and it's going to be more probably caring, because the logic will dictate, and pure logic, you just don't kill for the fun of it like we do.
0: I don't think that pure logic thinks of it as killing them.
3: No, but it's better to build than destroy. So if you're going to destroy, it would be destroying. If you kill an organism or a plant or any type of life form, that's destructive, and destruction is not logical.
0: I might argue with you a little bit there. it might be logical if the alternative is complete destruction. In other words,
3: extermination,
0: yes.
3: Right. I just don't think it's going to happen that way. I really don't.
0: I guess we'll find out, huh?
3: That's the thing. Only time will show which one of us is right.
0: All right. Well, back when NASA was launching Challenger, how did you get involved in that?
3: I was there on the pad when Challenger was being launched, and I was in the area because I was busy working on some programs of my own called GAS, G-A-S, Getaway Specials. That's where you...
0: Getaway Specials?
3: Yeah, that's produced out by the Technology Transfer Divisions of NASA. That's where you can rent this thing that looks like a 55-gallon drum for $3,000, $7,000, or $10,000 if you take the whole drum. You can have it bolted on the inside wall of the cargo bay of the shuttle, and you can run microgravity experiments. And it's available to anybody, private citizens, academia, corporations, whoever. And they already flown 1,500 gas canisters already.
0: In other words, somebody in private industry who figures the vacuum of space would produce something that would lead to industry and a lot of money.
3: Well, yeah. Let me show you a good example of TTC. I went to a very large chicken manufacturer as a client, and you tell them, how would you guys, first I asked them, I said, how long does it take a fertilized embryo to go from an embryo to a chick? And they said, well, about 27 days. I said, well, let's rack up a bunch of fertilized eggs and put them in a gas canister, send them up in orbit, and let it run full duration. When it comes back, there's some possibilities we know that we can do already from some previous programs. We can alter DNA while it's being formed up there in the weightless environment. When the RNA factor links are welded together by the enzymes, you can start changing coding. Now, why would you want to do that? Well, chickens are killed by certain chicken diseases here on Earth that cost the poultry industry billions of dollars annual loss. So you bring these chickens back. Guess what? They're immune to that disease. You interbreed them with the other chickens, and eventually you got a whole string of chickens that are no longer affected by that disease.
0: Or the chicken that eats Toledo.
3: Yeah.
0: I'm going to be your balance here.
3: that's not too funny.
0: I know.
3: If you could have a chicken to grow up the size of a German Shepherd, maybe have four legs, and you wonder how it tastes, you'll never know because you can't catch it.
0: Right?
3: However... On a more serious corporate side, I told them, I said, okay, the chicken could be normal, could be deformed, or we can have a positive DNA change with a good chicken. Or, if nothing else, when you come back home, it's the first high-level multi-organism went full-term in space, and when you come back here, you'll get $1 billion worth of free publicity to the news, and you'll blow Ronald McDonald out of his chicken McNugget. But, well, they signed before we could even... get out the door, and unfortunately, that project was on Challenger.
0: Space? Oh my God, it was on Challenger?
3: Right, and now that's why I was there.
0: Oh, my goodness. All right, that's why you were there. All right, fascinating. All right, hold tight. We're at the top of the hour, and we will be right back. David Adair is my guest. I'm Art Bell. 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

0: Good morning, everybody. We're talking about space, and we're just getting started. My guest is David Adair. He's a rocket scientist. We'll get back to him in a moment. It says, no art, don't do it. 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With your record, Art, you will kill yourself. Have fun, stay away from the trees, and remember, ultralight engines love to quit working at very inappropriate times. Yeah, but I want to fly. Really, really, really want to fly. Here, once again, is David Adair. David, hi.
1: Hey, Art.
0: So, you had these chickens that were going to go up on Challenger, and I guess, well, they did. They just never made it to space because Challenger blew up.
1: Right.
0: What did you know or think you knew about Challenger, or what concern? How did you cross swords with NASA before the launch?
1: There was so much stuff going on. It goes on back, at least to the part where I was aware of it. It's in my book. They knew about the O-rings failing, at least 9 months before. They had brought the SRBs in, some of the rocket boosters, and they already had burn marks laterally down their sides, and they were already burning through, and they just kept pushing the roulette wheel, and they came up with a black number.
0: What were they thinking, that it wouldn't burn through the second ring, or...?
1: Just insanity. The first thing that NASA told Morton Thiokol to do is reduce the weight of the SRBs. Well, how do you do that? Well, let's machine the walls down to half their original thickness. Uh-huh. Let's take out the reinforcement struts, and let's put in a more higher performance propellant. That's so we can get more lift on it, and we can charge less dollars per pound in payload and be a lot more competitive. Uh-huh. Well, the phrase is, you don't need to be a rocket scientist to figure this one out. That is a prescription for a sure disaster. And they went ahead and did all that, and that's one of the main factors that Morton Thiokol was not sued was because they were following NASA's instructions. And the reason NASA was doing that was because they were under tremendous political pressure. There's too much politics in the program. It's still way too much. What happened was NASA opened its fat mouth and said that the space shuttle is now operational. That's a lie. Just outright lie. That thing will never be an operational vehicle. It will always be an experimental vehicle. You know, we have a Model A going here. Until you get to a Ford or a Plymouth, you're not going to have an operational vehicle. You got to go to second and third design generations. That thing's 20 years old. My God, they retired the Enterprise from Captain Kirk when the Enterprise was 20 years old.
0: That's true.
1: So they got more sense than a Star Trek movie. But anyhow, they got out on a limb when they said they could compete. We in the private sector and the commercial side of the space program, we were going, they're crazy, they can't possibly do this. The bloated bureaucracy system will drive the cost up too much. They're all constantly cutting back because of budget restraints. They don't have the infrastructure to even compete on the commercial market. But nevertheless, they said they could. So what happened was they started selling the cargo bay out to general space, commercial space. So here's a scenario how it works. Let's say you're Ted Turner, and you just called me, the director of the space program, and you have crawled up my pants. You are so upset because we're already almost a year behind our flight schedule. Well, guess what? You just paid for a $500 million satellite sitting in a hangar going nowhere, and that's bad enough for you, but it's worse. You're losing millions of dollars, tens of millions of dollars a week due to lost subscriptions, due to lost pay-per-view channels, due to the commercials.
0: Sure.
1: You're just furious, and you tell me, get that thing up in the air. So
0: pressure.
1: Right, pressure's building. Well, you're not satisfied. I'm doing the best I can. Not good enough. So now you jump to the senators. So you talk to a United States senator on the board of the Senate Subcommittee on Science and Technology, which governs NASA, and you tell the senators, hey, Senator, let me tell you something. Here's what's happening. You know, I've got all these cable subscribers and stuff, and guess what? Every one of them is your constituent and voter. If you want to be in the office next time on term, I suggest you get that satellite up in orbit now. Otherwise, I'm going to do all I can to put money in the other opponent's pocket and bust you out of that seat. Well, now they turn around and jump on you like a vengeance.
2: Sure.
1: Okay, so it's cranking up. Now they're really under pressure. They're moving further behind schedule. They're working faster and faster and working those poor workers, which are some of the finest engineers on the planet, which is the workforce of NASA. And now the poor workers down there has a bureaucratic cesspool on top of them that's going nuts. Underneath them, they got a technological nightmare called a space shuttle. That O-ring is what we call a critical item. And when an A-1 critical item fails, you will lose ship and crew. Do you know how many A-1 critical items are on that thing? 250 items. Any one of them fails, and you'll lose ship and crew. How do you like playing Russian roulette in this game with 250 loaded cylinders?
2: Wow.
1: Yeah. Welcome to space, 1997.
2: That must be something sitting up on top of that thing for launch each time.
1: Oh, it's something to endure. It's a fabulous thing to see.
2: And I'll tell you something else. Now, I'm only a layman, of course, but I watch the launches. And I could swear, David, that I have seen the same kind of flame in the same kind of place where the Challenger blew up.
1: You probably did, because I told you earlier, 9 months earlier, I took photos of the daggone SRBs coming into Cape Canaveral, Port Canaveral, being pulled in by the tugs, and they've got splits on their sides. And I knew right then we're in serious trouble. Well, on the morning of the launch, which was January 28, 1986, it was outrageous. It was 28 degrees ambient temp, wind chill 7 on the pad. You got ice hanging on this thing 15 stories high. It looked like Dr. Zhivago, Ice Palace. And I'm going, God's name, you're not going to launch this thing. And so I walked over and talked to some of the tech people. I'm going, you guys can't be launching this thing. Look at that thing out there. I said, it says in the manuals of Morton Thiokol, you can't launch a solid rocket booster below 53 degrees Fahrenheit. The O-rings will harden up. If you ever jump, Art, you ever jump on an old car seat in like the early 50s and the vinyl would break?
2: Sure.
1: Well, that's exactly what happens to them O-rings. So you flip those engines on, and I don't know if you know this, but the solid rocket boosters do not burn from the bottom up like a 4th July rocket. They burn from the top down. The fuel is stacked in there like a stack of donuts, and the center hole is where the fire comes out, so there's a star ring at the top that ignites everything. So it starts from the top down. By the time it gets to the lower sections of the SRB, you're about 74, 75 seconds into flight. The temperature now is over 6,000 degrees Fahrenheit, hotter than a cutting torch, a cut steel. It goes right out. Oh, by the way, that O-ring?
2: Yeah.
1: I forgot to tell you. Remember, we're lightening the load, right?
2: Right.
1: We had three O-rings. They took out two sections of the O-rings. Instead
2: Great.
1: Of triple redundant, you only have one ring now.
2: Great.
1: The fire comes down, and I tell you what happened. There was a black puff of smoke at the one-second mark when the SRBs ignited. They had already ruptured. The crew's dead. There's nothing you can do for them. You can't throttle down. You can't bail out of a shuttle. They took out all the ejection seats for budget cuts. Did you know that?
2: No, I didn't.
1: Yeah. Look, don't believe me. Go check out the Library of Congress. It's all in the records. In the congressional testimonies of Challenger, it's all right there. Wonder why y'all didn't hear about this.
2: Well, I know that before the Challenger disaster, they were saying the odds of a Challenger disaster, of it blowing up, was about 1 in 100,000.
1: Who said that? Probably NASA.
2: NASA. And
1: right.
2: then, of course, it had to be revised to 1 in 25.
1: Yeah. And it's not funny. I lost two friends on that thing. I've known since I was 17 years old. Also, I'm the national spokesperson for the Ron McNair Challenger Foundation in Atlanta, Georgia.
2: Oh.
1: So I take this personally. Challenger was 10 years and 6 months ago for y'all, 8 months. It's yesterday for me. So it just doesn't end. We never even got our say as to people that what really happened in the Challenger incident. And then NASA's got the gall to come out with a film not too long ago, all the right things they did with Challenger. Hell, they murdered 7 people and got away with it. This NASA, NAS, they never a straight answer.
2: So, you and Richard Hoagland.
1: I tell you, well,
2: you know how he feels about it.
1: Yeah, I have a problem with Richard. I used to be a big fan of his, and I still am. But he really pulled the plug on something. The man had NASA backed into the ropes better than any prize fighter could do, and I was going, "Yay, Richard!" Because in his first tape, he really had them on the spot. They were under pressure. I watched them sweat. That was so much fun, and. Then Richard kept going on and on with his theories and stuff, and what happened was it started a discreditation in the 3D world, and he gave them an exit ramp, which they took. And
2: Well, they would look for any little thing to jump on.
1: Right, all they
2: got
1: is, well, see, he really pointed out the face on Mars. He pointed out Cydonia region, and I'm telling you, that was serious, and he really had them on the run. But when he kept going on with the series, all they had to do was the Senate committee goes, look what else he's saying, you know, all the ancient civilizations, all that stuff. And, you know, right now in the 3D world, we haven't even proved there's micro life up there. NASA's now recanting their story back on that.
2: I don't dismiss the possibility there was a civilization at one time on Mars. I think it's distinctly
1: possible.
2: It's
1: very probable, but the point I'm making here is that
2: I know, it gives
1: they
2: them
1: got an exit ramp and they took it.
2: I know.
1: And it killed the very thing he started. And I'm going, oh, God, no, he had them, you know. And so anyhow, other than that, I don't have any problems with it, but it's... I've been punching at them for so long, and I can't get a hole punched through that wall. It's just so tough. But let me tell you another thing.
2: All right, but you have been out on your own limbs, David.
1: Yeah.
2: I mean, it reads here that you testified in front of Congress April 9th, 1997.
1: Yeah.
2: On extraterrestrial intelligence, recovered extraterrestrial hardware, and reverse engineering of downed ET aircraft. You claim you've been at... By the way, I live in Pahrump, Nevada. You know where Pahrump is, right?
1: No, I don't.
2: You don't? All right.
1: No.
2: It's over the hill from Area 51.
1: Okay.
2: It's an area they say doesn't exist, of course. Now, up the street from me, not very far,
1: okay,
2: we've got a VFW. And every morning at about 4:30 or 5,
1: yeah,
2: they got about five or six buses sitting there at the VFW. And... plastered all over the side of each one of them is Area 51. It says it right there, Area 51. And all the people,
1: yeah,
2: you know, a lot of the people live here in Pahrump that
1: yeah,
2: work at Area 51.
1: Oh, goodness.
2: And one day I'm going to go up there with a camera and take a picture of that. But I don't really need to because we've got photographs of Area 51. I just got the most remarkable photograph of Area 51.
1: I'd love to see that.
2: Oh, it is cool. And... it's the best one I've ever seen. I'm waiting for the men in black to come and get me.
1: Did they show the three hangars? Are the three hangars still there?
2: Yes, sir.
1: Okay, it's the center hangar where I had my little ride. And
2: Now, wait, let's back up here.
1: Okay.
2: How does anybody ever get into Area 51?
1: It's a long story. You got time?
2: Well, yeah.
1: Okay, here we go. You remember I was building all these rockets?
2: Yes.
1: Okay. Well, the rockets were progressive. They kept getting bigger and bigger, faster and faster.
2: Sure.
1: So finally, the mass and stuff I was using started changing one day with me, and I started designing a different type engine. I didn't really push all I could in the liquid fuel areas. Solid propellant really was less practical than the liquid fuels in performance. So it's time to take a look at another engine. Well, at that time, there was several other alternative engines, but NASA would never even look at them. I don't know why. I guess because Von Braun, he was such a good salesman, he sold the government on liquid fuel technology engines. But this engine I built for my rocket is an electromagnetic confusion containment engine.
2: Whoa.
1: And
2: what is that?
1: Why is that? Best way to describe it is like a chunk of the sun inside a magnetic bottle. And at one end, you can punch a hole through it with a type of plasma beam that you can open up the orifice field. And when you do that, you have the power of the sun available at SI, which we call specific impulse.
2: You're getting ahead of me, David.
1: Okay.
2: Is it a fusion reaction?
1: Right. It's a fusion reaction. You collide with the particles accelerators. You can collide deuterium and tritium together.
2: And so you get a fusion reaction, and you hold it all
1: inside,
2: in a containment with
1: right,
2: electromagnetics?
1: Right. You use let's back up to the beginning of all this. I started working on this design, And as years went on, I was about 15 years old, when I come to the end of my math capabilities, I just could not extend the algorithms of this thing, which would map out a containment field. And you got to understand, this is 1969.
2: Right.
1: There's no laptop, there's no CDs, no hard disk, no CD-ROMs, drives.
2: Right.
1: There's no cellular phones, no faxes, no beepers. All I've got is a chalkboard, pencil and paper, and a slide ruler. Handheld calculators didn't come out until about 8-9 years later.
2: That's right. That's right.
1: So I am down to bare bone with sticks and spoons here, bud. And I worked math until I was working something I didn't even know a name for it, really, until later y'all call it quantum mechanics. So in the quantum physics area where I was working in the math area, I just come to the end of my rope. So my science teacher, if you imagine a high school science teacher, got a deal with me. He looked at my math work, and he took it over to some colleagues at Ohio State University. They looked at it, and they're going, God, where'd you get this? It looks like it's from Cambridge. And he goes, no, man, it's from this kid out here in the cow fields. So anyway, they put a stamp on it and mailed it. There's no other way to mail, y'all. So they mailed the thing over to Cambridge, England, to a little guy named Stephen Hawkins. Hawkins takes a look at it, and
2: Steve Hawkins.
1: Yeah, and he finds it interesting, and 3 weeks later, I'm taken to Ohio State during my summer vacation to see some people, and my science teacher takes me there, Morris Martin takes me there, and we get there, and we go in a room. First thing I see is all my math scattered all over the drawing boards, and I kind of get a little upset about that. Who's messing with my work? And I hear this little voice, you know, your work indeed. I go, yeah. And I take a closer look at it. I went, oh, somebody else's work. I went, science, you can change that down on the lower end of the board there. And this little guy stands up with a cane. He goes, indeed. And he said, show me. I said, sure, watch this. This is how you can validate this theorem. So I do this, and write this down. And he goes, how do you validate it? And I said, rocket engine. So he went, holy smokes. He said, have a seat. And that was Stephen Hawkins. And he had come to Ohio State for a couple of reasons. He worked with a place called Battelle Memorial. It's a big think tank up there. And I think this was 1969, or just beginning of it, or no, summer of 69. And we sat there and we talked for a while. So for about 2 days while he was doing some work with Battelle, I spent time with him, and he was a big help in the math area.
2: I bet.
1: And see, this is what, 30 years ago?
2: Sure.
1: So nobody knew anybody, you know, Hawkins. He's just a little, he was in his early 20s. I mean, he was still a young guy, but we kind of hit it off pretty well. He's a real nice guy. He was even frail then, and he was on a cane. You could tell there's something bothering him. But anyway, the only thing we could come up with after we got through, and he was stuck in the same area I was, we'd both come to the end of our rope in the algorithms, because we needed a very powerful, fast computers, and we had nothing available at the time. So we could only sustain the field maybe for 5 seconds, but let me tell you, 5 seconds is a lifetime in a rocket engine.
2: 5 seconds can be a long time indeed.
1: It's a lot of big burn time, boy, and that's what we did.
2: All right, David, the rest of it when we come back. We're at the bottom of the hour, everybody. David Adair is my guest. And we're going to be talking about the other space program as well. From the high desert near Dreamland, this is Coast to Coast AM.

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1: Good morning from the high desert. My guest is David Adair. He's a rocket scientist. He'll be back in a moment. Listen, many months, maybe a year ago, I began to talk to you about the changing weather. I just got a fax from Keith, who's faxed me for a long time, who writes the following. Hey, Art, the local ABC Channel 10 here just had the, quote, and I'm quoting, doomsday winter forecast for California. This was not your normal story. It was big, bad, and scary. See you on the arc, Keith. There is an El Nino building now that is beginning to bring forecasts of winters and rain. For example, in my area of the Southwest, always my area, right? 300% more than normal. If that happens, Keith's right. Time to start the concrete boats again. Oh, well. Was fun while it lasted, huh, folks? Okay, back now to David Adair. By the way, David, I'm on this photograph of Area 51 that I'm probably going to go to jail for some. there are three main, it looks like, hangars. Two, and then one kind of offsetter back from the one in the center.
2: Right.
1: The one in the center would appear to be, and I'm only guessing, a little larger than the other two.
2: It is.
1: That's the one you're referring to, right?
2: Right.
1: All right. So anyway, we'll take it from where we were.
2: Okay.
1: There you are with the calculations. You're talking about this new rocket motor.
2: Right.
1: And how do you get from there to Area 51?
2: Okay. Before I continue, I was going to say, you just said something about losing weight. I don't know if you really want to do that, Art, because, see, mass floats better in water with 300% increase in rain coming your way. You might want to consider that. Anyway.
1: Well, I was smart enough to build a pretty good place. All the water runs downhill from here, but I know a whole bunch of people down below me.
2: Yeah.
1: They should be building quickly.
2: Well, I think they should pay attention to you. You seem to have a handle on some things.
1: Well, this is no joke. You know, this this changing climate, this El Nino, the temperatures in the Pacific, even all the way up through the Bering Sea.
2: Right.
1: Scary stuff, David.
2: It's going to get worse.
1: Yeah.
2: We'll get off tangent. I'm going to go back.
1: Let's try. I want to find out how you got to Area 51.
2: Okay. So with Hawking's help there, now I've got somewhat of a field stabilization for 5 seconds. Let me explain to you what a fusion containment engine can do and why I wanted to go that route. Hawking's was working on black hole theorems.
1: Right.
2: And so his math and mine were like parallel. They were kind of like a road going down the road where we're two separate lanes, but we're heading in the same direction.
1: Uh-huh.
2: But we have different functions. He was trying to get all the theorems necessary to regulate singularities in the event horizon of a black hole. I'll try to make it more simple, but he was trying to prove how the black holes function. I was just wanting to replicate a black hole type field because, see, when a black hole's in space, there's only one thing we know that can swallow the sun. It's gone. We never see it again. What is it?
1: Black hole?
2: A black hole. So, therefore, if you want to contain the field that could contain a hydrogen fusion detonation, what is it? What is it going to be? A black hole. I was just trying to get a shell containment so I could contain the same. I did it through a tutorial compressor type cone shape in the mass waveform. And that gave me exactly what I was looking for in a containment field. His math really helped me establish the waveform guides, which was necessary for that field establishment. So, that was done. So I started ordering parts, and wasn't long before I had tapped out my resources for pulling in all the necessary materials. So a local congressman of the area, my local congressman in Ohio at that time, was a man named John Ashbrook. I don't know if you remember the name. He even ran for president in 1972. But
1: no, I don't.
2: Anyhow, he's a pretty solid Republican congressman of the area, and he's pretty influential in Congress. And the strange relationship we had, somewhat stressed at times. But he really came across with some major funding. It was huge amount of money, even in those days.
1: Really?
2: So the reason he funded it was because he called some other people. They looked at what I was doing. They said, fund this kid. And he did.
1: How old were you then?
2: I was, at this time, I was 16, about 16. I just turned 16. So I'm building this design and all this stuff. And I think it was, I think Hawkins had a lot to do with it because he was sold on the idea that this thing could work. So anyway, funding came through. In addition to funding, also authorizations of congressional level came through because I needed some fuel pellets from Oak Ridge, Tennessee. When that happened, another person showed up at the time on the scene. This guy was a retired general named Curtis LeMay.
1: Curtis LeMay.
2: Right. So LeMay...
1: I served under Curtis LeMay.
2: Did you really?
1: Yes.
2: Well, his parents lived in Mount Vernon, Ohio, where I lived. And you can look up in his Iron Eagle autobiography, flip to the back, you'll see his parents listed there and the dates. And there's a newspaper story done about me and my rocket, and it's Mount Vernon News, and it's the same date. It puts everything together. My mother was an LPN. She was LeMay's caregiver to his parents. It's a small world, isn't it? So the congressman asked LeMay to come in and help on this thing. And LeMay hated retirement. God, he hated that. And he did some consulting work. He just couldn't find things that satisfied him. But
1: yes,
2: he came in on this project and looked at it. And apparently the congressman had asked him just to interface this thing and walk it through. And when I met LeMay, it was that guy scared me to death. He was a big guy. Had a stogie that would go from left to right in his mouth all the time. And once everything was completed and the rocket engine was done,
1: where did you build this thing?
2: The big machine shop that I had.
1: Okay.
2: That my dad retired from all the from the racing enterprises.
1: Okay.
2: So when he was injured, he retired. We left Charlotte, North Carolina, Charlotte Motor Speedway, and we moved to Ohio, and we took our big machine shop with us up there.
1: I see.
2: So there is a facility, and the technical expertise was pouring through my little head, and the machine expertise was coming through Dad and some other friends, and the funding came from the congressman, and the authorization clearance came from the congressman in LeMay in the Air Force, which primarily really did get involved in this thing pretty heavy. So we ended up going to Wright-Patterson Air Force Base in Dayton, Ohio, and there they loaded the rocket and me on a C-141 Starlifter, and off we went to White Sands, New Mexico.
1: Wow.
2: We get there, and another person that was a significant player in all this was Wernher von Braun. And he was helpful because he was sending a lot of technical data. I got a lot. With the funding I got, I could buy off-the-shelf stuff. Which was really nice, state-of-the-art at the time, where I could get the altimeters, I could get the generators, thrust vanes, I could go on and on, just all the stuff that goes inside a rocket. But different than this thing was the cyclotron detonator area, which was basically the heart of this engine.
1: David, how was all this funding managed? Did it just dump into a bank account for you?
2: No, the way they did it, they ran it under an educational grant, and it would come through, and the congressman's office would handle the disbursements. All I would do is just turn out the requisitions to him, and I would already know where I needed the stuff. So he would work the paperwork through. I'm only 16. I'm not.
1: Yeah, right. This is an incredible
2: story. For God's sake. I'm not into all this stuff. I'm just trying to build an engine, period.
1: Oh, okay.
2: And then the congressman jumped in. He was really helpful in that area. And so he supplied the logistic reports, which I'm sure he was doing that to cover his butt, because he would have to show this eventually, I guess, in some kind of physical report. But I just stayed focused on the engine and the designs and everything. But
1: so you went to White Sands?
2: Yeah, we ended up at White Sands. We land there. Von Braun told me be careful of some people I might run into, and he kind of gave me some warning about some things. And even LeMay stayed back at Wright Patterson. He told me if be careful. He said, boy, you're getting in some very touchy area, and he said, you could be in trouble. I go, what'd I do wrong? And actually, you did nothing wrong, but it's what you're building that could be a real problem.
1: Hmm.
2: So it started getting a little, I could sense something was not right. So I had told my dad previously that he always smoked a pipe, and I said, if anything goes bad, and I call you and tell you just light your pipe, take it easy, I want you to burn everything in the shop and lab, everything. Tear up the models, the prototypes, just crush nothing left.
1: Yeah.
2: So he understood that part. So we end up at White Sands. I get there at White Sands, and it's now June 20th, 1971. And I'm now 17 years old. And we prepped the thing for launching, and the colonel told me that there may be a plane coming in. And he said, if it's a black plane, he said, we may have some interesting people. Well, sure enough, this black DC-9 comes in, and out steps all these people in suits with mirror sunglasses. And and the colonel's going, oh, God, DOD. And I went, what is DOD?
1: What is DOD, yeah?
2: Yeah, he said, Department of Defense.
1: Of course.
2: And this one guy stepped out. He was an older guy, just silver white hair and blue eyes, wearing a little khaki outfit. And I recognized who he was. So Von Braun showed me pictures of this guy before. When we
1: who was he?
2: His name is Dr. Arthur Rudolph. You ever heard of him?
1: I've heard the name.
2: Yeah, you should. He's a senior design chief, chief architect of the Saturn V engines of the Apollo program. And he shows up. I thought that was interesting. So he comes over, and I ask him, hi, what's your name? He gives me a name like Henry Wilkerson, the snow white hair, blue-eyed guy with a German accent, and his name's Henry. And I'm maybe 17 at the time, but I'm going, there's something wrong with this picture. But I just knew who he was anyhow, so I knew, well, he's not telling me the truth already. So I asked him, what do you do? And he goes, oh, I just go around looking at things for a friend of mine now and then. I thought, oh, God.
1: Yeah, right.
2: Right. So we get over.
1: Black DC-9, we just buzz in. Yeah, sure.
2: Well, I'm 17. They think, yeah, you know, just naive kid here, and I'm just going along with it. I may be 17, but I'm about 45 years old inside. So I'm picking up all these adult innuendos that they're just passing right by me in front of me to one another. And I thought, okay, I'll just be dumb. So anyhow, when he asked, can I see your inside your rocket? I said, sure. So he's on one side of the rocket. I'm on the other. I slide open the panels. And he looks down at the engine. When he's looking down, I lean over right in his ear, and I go, in proportional size, it has 10,000 times the power of your F1 Saturn V engines, Dr. Rudolph. Man, he straightens up real fast, and he looks white. And then he gets real angry. Yeah, who am I? I said, I'm just a kid to build rockets in Ohio, and I'll launch them in a cow field, you know. So I never really talked to him. The Air Force people went ahead and we started prepping the thing for launch. So the rocket takes its place on a pad about 12 miles away.
1: Yes.
2: And it fires up. And Stefan was right about something. He said, I'm not sure about this power curve. And I went, Mr. Hawkins, I absolutely agree. I'm not sure about this either. Because when the engine took off, it was a little bit more than I was expecting. It left so fast, we didn't see it. Have you ever tried to see a rifle bullet leave a barrel?
1: No.
2: Kind of hard.
1: I have seen slow-mo pictures of rifle bullets leaving muzzles, but I've never seen one. No, of course not. Not at regular
2: right.
1: speed.
2: Well, that's what it's like trying to see this thing.
1: You're saying it took off that fast?
2: You can't see it. You never did see it when it leaves.
1: Straight
2: it
1: up?
2: It left so fast. The blast on that thing was a concussion wave that made it all the way to the bunker where we were. And right at the second of ignition, the flames went to the light of an arc welder. And I knew what happened. Boy, the detonation took place, containment fills up, and the desert floor is now staring up an engine at the surface of the sun. So it took off. But these engines run hot. These things run about 100 million degrees centigrade. And any plasma physics that are this type of fusion containment drive will run in those areas of temperature range. So it's pretty bright. So bright you can't even see the exhaust. It's like the sun.
1: Well, what nozzle would contain such a temperature?
2: You don't. You extend the field out. You extend the field out. Mr. Hawkins, I absolutely agree. I'm not sure about this either. Because when the engine tug off, it was a little bit more than I was expecting. It left so fast, we didn't see it. Have you ever tried to see a rifle bullet leave a barrel?
1: No.
2: Kind of hard.
1: I have seen slow-mo pictures of rifle bullets leaving muzzles, but I've never seen one. No, of course not. Not at regular speed.
2: Well, that's what it's like trying to see this thing.
1: You're saying it took off that fast?
2: You can't see it. You never did see it when it leaves.
1: Straight
2: it
1: up?
2: It left so fast. The blast out of that thing was a concussion wave that made it all the way to the bunker area where we were. And right at the second of ignition, the flames went to the light of an arc welder. And I knew what happened. Boy, the detonation took place, containment fills up, and the desert floor is now staring up an engine at the surface of the sun. So it took off. But these engines run hot. These things run about 100 million degrees centigrade. And any plasma physics that are this type of fusion containment drive will run in those areas of temperature range.

0: fast. The blast on that thing was a concussion wave that made it all the way to the bunker area where we were. And right at the second of ignition, the flames went to the light of an arc welder. And I knew what happened. Boy, the detonation took place, containment fills up, and the desert floor is now staring up an engine at the surface of the sun. So it took off. But these engines run hot. These things run about 100 million degrees centigrade. And any plasma physics that or this type of fusion containment drive will run in those areas, the temperature range. So it's pretty bright. So bright you can't even see the exhaust. It's like the sun.
1: Well, what nozzle would contain such a temperature?
0: You don't. You extend the field out. You extend the field outside the system. You can do that with a tutorial system. If you look at it, they use that same kind of system on a fusion magnetic containment compressor for a nuclear reactor. That tutorial system compressor works inside the Soviet Union's Tomahawk reactor, breeder reactor. And that's, we could take hours and explain it to you, but I can extend the field in a certain direction in a cone shape, so it goes right out through the Pacific impulse area. And however, when I did finally catch up with my rocket, the fins at the very idle part, they were just gone. They vaporized in the heat. But
1: I'm sure.
0: It left out of there, but before it left, Rudolf insisted that I would change the trajectory coordinates on this thing so it'd come down 656 miles northwest of us, about 120 miles north of Las Vegas in an area called Groom Lake. And that's the only name I ever heard. I never heard of anything Area 51. They always called it Groom Lake back then.
1: Well, it's Groom Lake, right.
0: So Groom Lake...
1: So this thing was... did it have a guidance system?
0: Oh, sure.
1: It had a guidance system. So
0: courtesy of Von Braun.
1: So I see. So you, at that point, you'd never heard, you didn't know what Groom Lake was.
0: No, I didn't know. And the only thing I thought was kind of strange, I told him, look, I launched out cow fields for the last 5 years. I could bring this thing right down on our little heads. We don't have to walk more than 1,000 yards to pick this thing up. Why are you guys shooting this thing so far out? You know, we're, they said, just do it. I said, they got a little bit upset. I went, fine. So I did what they wanted. When it was confirmed it landed there, they said, get on the DC-9. And I'm getting on the plane. I go, you know, this may be stupid on my part, but let me point something out. You got struts and rubber tires under this wing. Do you see them sitting there? We're going to land in a dry lake bed. This thing's going to bury up to its belly. They told me, don't worry about it, kid. Get on board. So we get on board. An hour, 40 minutes later, we're there. And sure enough, don't worry about it, twin 10,000-foot runways with interconnecting taxiways and a 42,000-acre Air Force base there, and it's not on any of my maps.
1: It's not on any maps.
0: I know, and I'm going, what is this? And they said, they wouldn't answer, you know, everybody's quiet. I'm going, oh, God, here we go. So we land, and at the very south end of the area, it's down there below the end of the runways, on out a little further, I can see my parachutes of my rocket, and it's just did a nice soft impact.
1: Wow.
0: And, so there was sitting there. I thought, well, let's go look at my rocket. I can't wait to see it. You know,
1: well, of course.
0: This is exciting. And so I start to walk toward the rocket, and then these guys with these little cute little hats and scarves that they wear grab me and throw me in this golf cart-looking thing, and we take off running, but we head toward these really weird-looking hangars. They're low. They're lower than most hangars, but they're big. They're really deep.
1: Yes,
0: and white.
1: I agree.
0: And it's got these weird-looking lights on top. Did they show that? There's a real strange-looking lighting system on that thing.
1: I can make out something, but it's...
0: It's kind of a rectangular-type light with, like, louvers in it, and it's just really strange-looking lights, and they're all across the roof line of all the hangars, so they could flood that whole apron area up. And I just, you know, I just happen to notice things. I guess I'm, you know, curious about how do you make these things work, but... We went for the center hangar. It's a little bit bigger, and we got inside. It's about the size of 4 football fields in a square.
1: Yep.
0: And we're sitting there, and everything's this empty hangar. And I thought, well, this is cool. This is nice. And they showed me a nice empty hangar. And we're sitting there. Nobody's saying anything. And then these lights come on and start. They look like the old police lights. They call party hats, and they start flashing. And then out of the floor comes all these little chains that make like a guardrail.

0: come across the door areas, even the small...
1: Wait. Out of the floor came what?
0: Have you ever seen on a carrier when an elevator goes down on a hangar deck, you see these little...
1: Yes.
0: The chains come up out of the floor?
1: Yes.
0: That's what this thing did. So all these things came up, and I thought, I've never seen that before. I'm going, wow, that's neat. I wonder what that's for. But no sooner than that, the whole floor, this giant thing drops out from under us. It's an elevator. And we're going down.
1: My.
0: And it's a huge, oh my God, it's the biggest platform I've ever seen. And the first thing I thought of was, man, what in the world are they using taking this thing down? Because you can't use cables or chains, you know, like an elevator. Sure enough, looked over in there, and it's huge worm screws. A worm screw is the thing that turns the lipstick. When women turn their lipstick, get the lipstick come out. That's a worm screw.
1: All right, hold that thought. Okay. We're at a very critical juncture here, so we'll be back to you after the break. David Adair is my guest. And if you want to know the hangar he's talking about, take a look at the picture. In fact, grab it, the Area 51 picture that I've got up on the web right now. Before somebody grabs it from me, you'll see the center hangar he's talking about, right-hand side of the photograph. Absolutely incredible.

0: Art Bell is taking calls on the Wild Card Line at 702-727-1295. That's 702-727-1295. First-time callers can reach Art Bell at 702-727-1222. 702-727-1222. Now, here again, Art Bell.
1: Once again, here I am. My guest is David Adair, and this is getting absolutely wild. David, as a young child, was a rocket scientist, building rockets. Eventually, he began consulting with Stephen Hawking. People of that caliber built a rocket engine, a fusion engine, took it to White Sands. I'm going through this very quickly now. Launched from White Sands, it came down in a place known as Groom Lake. His rocket came down in Groom Lake. They put him on a black DC-8, black of course, right? And transported him from White Sands to Groom Lake. David got out of the airplane, tried to go to his rocket, was prevented from doing that. Taken to the center hangar at Area 51. Center hangar, the one in the middle. I've got a picture of Area 51 up there for now until they get me. So you go up there and look, and you'll see the center hangar. That's the one he's talking about. Big hangar. He'll tell you how big in a moment. Went inside, and the hangar was empty. Suddenly, the floor began to lower, just like that of an aircraft carrier. It was a gigantic elevator, and that's where the story will be picked up in a moment. I just condensed 2 hours. David Adair is a very, very interesting individual. Yes, Area 51. Go take a look at that picture. A couple of announcements. Nice to be on our new affiliate in Tucson, Arizona, which is KNST. KNST in Tucson. They're 790 on the dial, and I suspect you can hear us real well. We'll be here from 10 to 3. That is the full show, Tucson. So you ought to call them up and thank them. In this photograph of Area 51, you can tell the person was hiding behind a rock that took it. You can't get that close anymore to get this kind of photograph. That's up on my website. Also, I want to say, go buy Art Bell stock in the Rogue Market. You'll see it right there under the new items. Click on it. It'll take you over to the Rogue Market. Answer their little questionnaire, and they'll give you 10,000 Rogue dollars. Answer more, and they'll give you 15,000 Rogue dollars. Buy Art Bell stock, because Art Bell's trying to catch up and pass certain other people in the talk radio area. You'll see when you get there. Bye, bye, bye. All right, this is an incredible story, absolutely an incredible story. But you know, David Adair testified under oath in front of Congress, April 9th, 1997, about what I guess you're about to hear. So remember that. He testified under oath to Congress. David, welcome back.
2: Thank you.
1: All right, so here you are in this middle hangar, and the floor starts dropping.
2: And I was going to mention before we get started. Yeah, absolutely right. This is a story that I told Congress, and I'm under oath. I'm facing 20-year federal prison for perjury if I lie. And they assigned a little task force of their own to do paper trails, and I'm off the hook.
1: Who called you to testify in front of Congress?
2: Dr. Stephen Greer.
1: Dr. Stephen? Oh, of course, Dr. Greer. I've right. interviewed Dr. Greer many times.
2: Yeah, Steve got... He really put a bait out there I went for. And because it's just possible that we might get a disclosure on information. And that's why for 27 and a half years, I did not tell a single human being
1: I understand.
2: This story.
1: Nope, I understand. All right, let's continue with the story.
2: Okay.
1: So the floor is dropping in this hangar.
2: Right. It went down, and I was looking at the worm screws are huge. They must be about, in diameter, they've got to be the size of a semi in diameter. And they're giant. There's 12 of them. And they're lowering this floor down, and we're going down rather quickly. And floor must weigh hundreds of tons. And the worm screws can carry tremendous loads. So whatever they roll out on this thing is pretty heavy. So we go down, I guess, about oh, it must be about 200 feet.
3: Wow.
2: And so we get down, and boy, the floor flushes out. Which, and there's this hangar bay down there. It is so huge. It's like a rainbow roof design. But the walls kind of, they don't really curve. They taper at a like an oblique angle. And all the labs and the shops and the work bays are built into the mountain underneath, so the center bays are open and they're not obstructed by anything. It's huge.
3: It sounds just like ID4. Independence Day.
2: Oh, okay.
3: Remember when they took the president and so forth and everybody went into Area 51?
2: Right. Whoever did that movie, they got somebody come out to talk because... some of the stuff was correct right down to the door handles, the way it looked. But the lighting, they kind of missed the light. The lighting was really neat. This was in kind of a iridescent, indirect lighting. I really couldn't see where the light sources were, except it was just like panels throughout the entire roof system. But we went down this huge bay. It just stretched, looked like forever. And you could park three or four... you could park about half a dozen 747s down there, not be in the way of anything. I mean, this thing's just huge. And we were in the golf cart, and once we got flushed out with the floor, we took off, and we went down to there, and we were just going down through hangar area.
3: Yes.
2: And all the workshop bays doors were closed when I was going through there. So I really didn't see anything other than a couple interesting aircraft. I did see an SR-71. Sitting there. The XB-70 was there. Do you remember that?
3: Yes.
2: There was two of them built. One crashed, and the other one now is in the museum in Wright-Patterson. It was, this one was, one of them was sitting there. There was a couple other experimental aircraft I just didn't recognize. They looked like a teardrop, and the front blunt part of the teardrop would be the forward section that would be moving forward through the air, and I've never really seen anything quite like that since. But we went on down through there, and when we got to this one big set of doors, it's like a work bay area, they got out and turned the dials, and the thing unlocked, and the doors slid open. And I thought, well, this is going to be interesting. I guess whatever it is they want to show me, it's in here.
3: Yes.
2: So we get in, and as soon as the doors opened, the lights came on automatically. Nobody had to turn any switches on. And it's the way that room was lit that was really interesting. The lights were the entire length of the room, and they went into a rainbow, rainbow-type arc. Best way to describe that, something you can relate to, a paint booth that you paint cars in.
3: Right.
2: There are no shadows cast, see, in a paint booth. If you're painting a car and you got a shadow, you could get a run in the paint and not see it.
3: Right.
2: This room was lit the same way. There was no shadows anywhere on the floor. And I thought, boy, that's interesting. And, so anyhow, there was this big thing, whatever it was, sitting on a huge platform-type table, and it looked to be about the size of a, under the tarps, about the size of a school bus or a Greyhound. And he pulled the tarps back, and my engine is about the size of a football in my rocket.
3: Yeah.
2: When they pulled these tarps back, here sits a thing that's a twin of my engine, but it's the size of a school bus. It's an engine.
3: Oh, my.
2: And I'm going, holy cow,
3: yep.
2: Man. And I was kind of definitely impressed and kind of disappointed. I thought I would had an edge on this engine, but obviously I didn't. And they pulled it all back, and they asked me to take a look at it. And I went, God, this is fantastic. Look at the size of this thing. So they said, yeah, we got some problems with it, and we wonder if you could give us some clues on some things. And I started thinking, well, you know, is this your engine? They go, oh, yeah, our people have been working on it, but the people's working on it are somewhere else right now, and we'd just like to have your input. And I'm going, something's wrong with this picture. So I went, okay. So I asked him, I said, you know, we're getting ready to launch Apollo 14 at this time. This is June 20th, 1971. And I'm going, why is the Cape using liquid fuel engines when you guys got this thing? He said, well, we're still got some problems with it. And And he said, you do want to help your country, don't you, son? And I went, yes, sir, I do. You know, I listened to Anita Bryant. And I just played, you know, okay, yes, sir, I'll be glad to help my country. So they said, fine, why don't you take a look at this thing? And I walked away, you know, yeah, you lying. No. So I get to the engine, and the first thing that I noticed is really strange is there's a shadow in the engine. Now, there's no shadows on the floors anywhere, so how can we get a shadow on the engine?
3: Yeah.
2: And it's a silhouette of me, so I back away from it, it dissipates. I get up closer, and it gets very defined. I thought, well, that's interesting. So I reach out, and I told the guy, I said, I need to crawl up on this thing, take a look at it. He said, fine, but be careful. So anyway, I put my hands on this thing, and there's these outer panels, which I guess they're like cooling baffles, the configuration of the thing is so different. Let me try to explain it. It's if my engine is the old rear-driven engine car from Detroit,
3: yes.
2: Okay, that's a power plant, and you see where the powertrain is. The new cars are side-driven, and the powertrain flow is different. They both are engines, but the powertrain flows are different. That was our differences in our engines. Their power flow was completely different the way they routed the plasma drives. So anyway, when I put my hand on these panels, which were almost translucent, the minute my hands went against the metal, you could see through these panels somewhat, you could see this real neat energy-type swirls coming off wherever my skin was touching it, going out through the metal.
3: Wow.
2: So I pull my hands back, and I go, it stops. And I put my hands back on it, and you see the swirls again. I thought, wow, heat recognition alloy. Gosh, I didn't know we even had that. Well, I don't think we did. So anyhow.
3: In other words, you think you were staring at something not of our technology at all.
2: I already knew before I even got up to it, this thing is just, it's not ours, it's not theirs, meaning the Soviets, it's something else. And they're not telling me the whole story on any of this. So.
3: And you were there because you had built something
2: that's almost
3: similar,
2: like a baby twin of it.
3: A baby twin. And so I now understand why you were at Area 51.
2: Now you know why they routed my rocket there. Because
3: yeah.
2: Now they have my rocket and me on that base. And it's not good for the camper right now. Because I'm crawled up on top of this thing and I see what the problem is. Once I get up on top of the engine, start walking down it, which, I mean, it's a rush. I mean, you build something that's almost like it, but it's only the size of a football. Now you're walking on the same design. It was just, I mean, you just had to be there to appreciate this. But right in the center, see, our power flows run like an infinity circle. We build the power flows in an infinity design. That's how I can get a gravitron field to stabilize and then hold the containment field. Right where the figure eight crosses each other in the center, a good description, somebody once said it's like the eye of the hurricane, and it is. That's where the main core drives are, and this thing had a core breach. It dropped its field, and the alloy of this engine is now exposed to 100 million degrees centigrade. It vaporizes everything. The blast is going outward, but the fail-safe system of this design is when that thing field goes down, it shuts its own power off in a nanosecond, in a billionth of a second. So imagine an explosion starting, but it implodes on itself to snuff itself out.
3: So it's like a pulse.
2: Exactly. That's real good, Art. And so anyhow, it takes this pulse and it stops. It just shuts itself off. And so the blast only went out about 4 feet in diameter, vaporizing everything in its path as it's blowing outward, but it stops. So there's this 4-foot diameter hole, you know, in the center of this engine. I yelled down to them, hey, this thing's had a core breach. And I said, the containment fields went down. And they went, well, what kind of containment fields? I said, well, it's the graviton field of the electromagnetic generators. And they're looking at me, and I'm going, you know, I'm going, this is not their engine. So I looked at it a little bit closer, and I told them, boy, I said, the firing controls, there's no circuitry on this thing. They go, yeah, you want to explain that to us? And that's when I looked at the thing for a minute, and there is no wiring on this engine. I had almost 5 miles of wiring on my football-size engine. because there's so much I had to contain in the control circuitry. This thing doesn't have any.
3: Okay.
2: The reason it doesn't have any, there's something strange, though, that's all over it. It looks like there's these little tubes, like fiber tubes, but they've got a liquid in them. They're cascading all over this thing, and right at the very top of it is a big center trunk. And I'm going, this looks real familiar. I said, I know this pattern. It's a brain stem and the cascading fiber nerves coming off of it. All the tubing looks like a big brainwave pattern. And I went, that's the circuitry. So I started turning around and tell them something, and I told them, started asking some basic fundamental questions. Finally, I just had enough, and I said, we have an expression back where I come from in the South. This ain't from around the neighborhood, is it, boys? And they're looking at each other, and I went, let's do some assumptions. This is an engine. It come out of a craft. Where's the craft? If it's got a craft, where's the occupants? God knows what you did with those folks. And so they got angry. And the two guys have been pulling me around like a puppet and are heading up there to pull me off of it. Now, I said, I'm getting down. So I get down, and right where I'm getting off, I'm really angry at this time, and my hands are on those translucent panels. It's not the nice little swirls anymore. You know what it is?
3: Hold it.
2: Okay.
3: Hold it. This is where we hang them up.
2: Okay.
3: Man, this is some kind of story. My guest is David Adair. He's in Area 51. You're with him right now. And I have no idea what comes next. None at all. Absolutely incredible. I'm Art Bell from the high desert near Dreamland. This is Coast to Coast AM. Great to be with you. More to come. Don't budge.

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1: It is indeed, and we've got David Adair here, and this is every bit as good as Independence Day. Holy mackerel. Did I manage to leave you at a hang point or what? I just got a fact. Art, CBS is going to do a story about the creator of the Beijing radio on Wednesday's 6 o'clock news. Really? I'm not surprised. The Beijing is revolutionary. If you want one, they're going very quickly. Bob Crane is the only guy who's got them. Number is 1-800-522-8863. Or wait and see it on CBS. Of course, then probably they'll all be sold out. The hangar we're talking about is in the picture of Area 51 that's on my website right now. It's the middle hangar that you're hearing about. Back now, I wouldn't stop this story for all the tea in China, to David Adair. My. Pick it up right where you left off. There you are.
2: I was getting down off the engine, and this time when I put my hands on the panel, I'm really angry with the situation because I'm just realizing a lot of things at one whack is that here's a technology that is so advanced and it's being kept secret. Nobody has that right to lock this kind of knowledge up from everybody. I mean, my God.
1: Well, I guess that was part of it, though. Was it, at that point, usable knowledge?
2: I don't care if it's sitting there broken. It's still an amazing thing to look at. And I
1: sure.
2: mean, it validates we're not alone. And here they're lying. So I'm just really disappointed. You know, love the country and the people. Boy, I'm not happy with the government at this moment. So getting down off the engine, I'm really upset. And when I put my hands back in the same area where the nice little swirls were,
1: yeah.
2: Now they look like a hurricane or a tornado ripping through the alloy.
1: Wow.
2: And I'm going, it hit me right then. I went, oh, God, it's not heat-sensitive alloy. It's picking up something else. It's picking up mental waves. This engine is a symbiotic engine.
1: It was responding to what you were thinking.
2: It's a symbiotic engine.
1: Ooh.
2: And I just realized, oh, God, this thing is a symbiotic engine. I thought, my Lord, I knew right then. I thought, this is not ours. And so what the firing order is on that, the way it works, when a pilot straps into this thing or a crew member, or even if there is a crew member, this thing could be an ascension entity of its own. A pilot or crew would strap in, and their mental waves would blend with this engine, and that is the firing circuit. That's why they couldn't find any firing circuits on the thing. The crew walking around is the firing circuit. They're like the spark plug wires of an engine.
1: I understand.
2: And I'm going, my God, the pilot and crew merge with the ship. And aerodynamic engineering, that's our wet dream, because it would be unreal to be able to achieve that technology.
1: Actually, even back in the conventional world, they're really working on that now, aren't they?
2: Huh. Yeah, that's when I told Congress. I said, hard to believe? I said, well, let me enlighten you boys about something. I said, let me bring up the current events. Princeton University, you ever heard of them? They've got a department there being built with a guy named Dr. Bob John. And he's got a contract from McDonnell Douglas. You ever heard of those people? Well, guess what they're doing? They're building a symbiotic screening system to do the opposite, to keep the pilot thoughts out of the F-22 fighter, our most advanced fighter on the line right now. Let me explain what all that means. A pilot comes home, catches his wife in bed with somebody else, and he's having a really bad day, okay?
1: Yeah.
2: He's got to get up in the morning and go fly this fighter, so he gets in the fighter, he straps in. This thing is so sensitive with state-of-the-art firing acquisition controls and navigation of black boxes, it can actually sense what he's feeling. All right, you're now engaged in an enemy for us. It's something coming at us. You go into a 1,600-mile-an-hour dogfight. If you hesitate on locking controls, 1/2 second will determine whether you live or die. And he's having a bad day. He's thinking about what he just saw, you know, when he came home. The controls sense that, they stutter for a second, and he dies.
1: Yeah.
2: They are building a system to prevent that. Wonder where they got the idea, y'all. So symbiotic systems are a way that's the way we want to go in flight aerodynamics and technology, because it's the ultimate systems. Also, it'd be for anything, any computers, your car.
1: Of course.
2: It could be applied to so many things. But here I am standing June 20th, 1971, and I'm looking at this thing, and I'm going, gosh, it's a symbiotic engine. So they throw me in the golf cart, and we leave. They lock up the doors, and we're going up the elevator, and things go from bad to worse at this moment. Because I hear them talking, they're all upset. They go, well, he's not helping us right now. It sounds like he's not a player. They think I'm not listening. And I'm thinking about what I just saw. But I hear them say a term. It's the first time I ever heard it. And it was years, years later for the public heard it. It's called, we need first strike. You know, what's happening at that moment with America? We just bombed the daylights out of Cambodia. They're not even warring with us. We're up to our eyeballs in war with Vietnam. General Westmoreland's just asked for surgical nuclear strikes, okay, because he's getting his butt kicked all over the battlefield. So if he does that, the Soviet Union has been supplying weapons into Cambodia, and we just bombed it. That's got them upset. They said that if Westmoreland fires one nuclear weapon, they will go full global counter thermal nuclear war on the planet. Believe me, the Kremlin at that moment was not bluffing. And neither was our people in the Pentagon. The only reason they didn't go at each other is because of the MAD program, M-A-D, Mutual Assured Destruction.
1: Right.
2: Well, the only way to win MAD is whoever gets first strike. So you take this rocket engine of mine, load warheads on it, put it in a submarine, park it off Siberia, and the only thing the Soviets will see is white flashes, not even a blip on the screen. They can't retaliate. They're gone. So you'll take out the key military bases and population centers, and you've done killed about a half a billion people in one day.
1: Good
2: you also have to go over and kill somebody else same day, China. So I'm sitting there going, about 2 billion would die in this conflict if they go for a strike, and I can't do this. So I have to destroy my engine. And that's exactly what I did.
1: You destroyed your engine.
2: Yeah, we went upstairs, we got to the hangar bay, and when we pulled out, golf cart thing, and Rudolph was there, Dr. Rudolph, and I just started clobbering and boo-hooing, and I'm really upset. I said, I want to see my rocket. You guys going to take my rocket away from me? I hadn't even got to see it. I mean, I worked so hard, you know, I'm crying. And so Rudolph tells the two sergeants, take him down and see that rocket. So just get me out of the way. So I'm leaning against the hangar door. I reach down, and I put my palm on the wheel of the hangar door. Do you know what's on that wheel? Graphite grease.
1: Graphite grease?
2: Yeah. So I put some graphite grease in the palm of my hand. They take me down to see my rocket. I get down there to see the rocket. I slide open the doors. I tell the guys, let me check this thing for a fuel leak. So I was checking it, and what I actually did, I reached in, I put my hand smeared across the particle accelerator chambers and closed the door and set the particle accelerators into engagement. Ask any physicist what happens when deuterium meets graphite. Horrendous chain reaction implosions will take place. So I get 60 seconds before engagement of the accelerators, and I just run over to the guards. This thing's got a fuel leak. It's going to explode. We got to run for it. We get in the golf cart. We're taking off. And they go, how far do we need to get away? I said, I don't know. And I really didn't. Well, we get about a quarter mile away, and it goes off, and it blows a hole about the size of a football field. And there's nothing left, and piss limb was gone. So that's so frustrating because, you know, this engine, it had a lot more art than just being a rocket engine. Let me explain what this thing is doing. It's not designed to be launched from Earth to space. It's designed to be launched from Earth orbit into space. Because it's a principle that we use in Newtonian laws. For every action, there's an opposite equal reaction in space.
1: Absolutely.
2: All right. So the matter of a fusion reaction is coming out this same specific impulse, its orifice. It's how fast is matter moving in a hydrogen reaction? 186,756.54 miles per second, called speed of light. In just a couple minutes, that shift will equal the velocity of the exiting thrust, which means we have light speed, speed capability. June 20th, 1971.
1: Huh.
2: So piston limb is gone, and we get back up to the hangar. Rudolph asked what happened. The guard said, "Well, he said there was a fuel leak." Well, Rudolph just walked. You know, Sharpie, he walked over and looked at me. He was looking at me real close, and he grabs my hand and looks at it and sees the grease. He knows. And I went, oh. Rudolph looks me right in the eyes, on cold blue eyes, and he goes, "You will be here for the rest of your natural life." Lock him up. And they did.
1: They locked you up?
2: They locked me up.
1: Jail at Area 51.
2: That's right. And let me tell you something about little Mr. Rudolph. Check your history on this guy. On May 24th, 1985... he was deported back to Munich, Germany, although he carried the Distinguished Service Medal from NASA, the highest award given.
1: Yeah, that's true.
2: The Mossad put him away where he rotted and died over there because that man killed 100,000 Czechoslovakian Jews while they were building the B-2s and Metalworks. He was a Gestapo officer.
1: All right, I've got one challenge to you on Arthur Rudolph.
2: All right.
1: Did I hear your guest say that Dr. Arthur Rudolph, the Saturn V program manager, had wavy, silver hair?
2: Mm-mm.
1: That's rather interesting, since Arthur Rudolph was bald as a billiard.
2: Right. It was very... he looked like a little pigeon-type thing, except on the sides. It was white. And you got to remember, this was... when did you see his picture? When was it taken?
1: Well, that's a good point. I don't know. This is a faxer.
2: Okay. Well, listen to this. It is 30 years ago. Unless you've seen a photo of him recently, he's bald as I am. But... in 1971, the old boy had some hair, and it's white. Check it out. So anyway, that's what happened to Mr. Rudolph.
1: So anyway, they threw you in jail. Now, you're in jail. I mean, a real jail, or what was it?
2: Well, just a room with no windows and just a door, and I'm sitting there, and I'm there for hours. And then finally, there's a big commotion in the hallway. I don't know how I was there. I guess I was there probably... 6-7 hours, maybe 8.
1: Yeah.
2: Finally, it's ruckus out in the hallway. Door opens up, and it is a big silhouette of a guy with a stogie in his mouth.
1: Yeah.
2: Named Curtis LeMay. LeMay came from Wright Patterson Air Force Base. When he lost track of me in White Sands, he then figured out, he pressed some people and found out where the rocket was downloaded at. So he shows up there, and it wasn't for LeMay, I would still be probably... And the Independence Day movie with Bruce Spinner.
1: Uh-huh.
2: You know, if we don't get out much around here, so that was a really uncomfortable statement for me. I could have been...
1: Well, how did you get out? I mean...
2: LeMay took me home. You got to understand where LeMay's at. He's the former head of SAC, Strategic Air Command.
1: That's right.
2: And head of, so from Wright-Patterson, it has jurisdiction over Groom Lake. And he put everybody in their positions before he left. So he may be a civilian at that moment, but he's still a four-star general that's really pissed off at this moment. So he's coming in there ranting and raving, and he's just pushing colonels physically out of the way. Get out of the way. And so he puts me on his jet, and we go home. Once we get back to Wright-Patterson, he drives me with the driver all the way back to my house in Mount Vernon, Ohio, where his parents are and my parents. And he told me... boy, if you want to have any normal life, you have got to not build another rocket. And I haven't.
1: And you haven't to date?
2: No.
1: But you went in front of Congress.
2: Right.
1: And told this story.
2: Absolutely.
1: David, I'm curious. What kind of reaction did you get when you told this story?
2: Well, one of the senators came up to me and said, "In the name of God, which one of these things do we tackle first? Let's see, you're standing on top of an alien engine inside an Air Force base that doesn't exist, and with a twin engine that you've built that matches the alien craft engine." I went, "Yeah, it's three different ones. Which one do you want to pick and work on first, pal?" You know, I personally don't care whether people believe me or not. I lived it. I know it. And there's a paper trail that satisfied Congress, and here I am.
1: Well, the only thing I know for sure is they're lying their butts off about Area 51.
2: Right.
1: There's a photograph. I've got it.
2: Right.
1: So they're lying about that. There's no question.
2: Yeah.
1: Everybody, I think, agrees and knows they're lying. But this tale you have just told, this story that you gave in sworn testimony in front of Congress is the wildest thing I've ever heard. It was a
2: calculated risk on my part because they had me hanging in the wind because they could easily say we can't prove any of this, or if they didn't want to or didn't check it out clear enough, you know, that could come up with a dozen reasons why, and I would be indicted now.
1: Yeah, indicted indeed. Has anybody, now that you're public, since you went in front of Congress, that you're telling the story, has anybody come to you? Have there been threats?
2: Not a single threat, nothing. I haven't had one threat. I'm not being observed, not being tracked. I never bought into this paranoia crap anyhow, and gloom and doom and all this despair and conspiracy and stuff. I don't think it's happening.
1: What do you mean you don't buy into it? You walked into one of the biggest ones.
2: Okay.
1: You might as well be Mel Gibson.
2: I know. I don't think, no. I was born in West Virginia. I'm a hillbilly, for God's sake. But no hero anything here. It's just common human nature. We always are so quick to assume that there's evil and they plot and they conspire. You know, they're human beings. They make mistakes. And they're trying to deal with a very difficult problem and a PR nightmare. And they're trying to figure a way to get out of this thing. And the walls are still closing in. And it's like I asked one congressman, I said, you know, I've never seen Congress and the senators so anxious about this. You're squirming like worms out there when I'm telling you the story. I got a feeling somebody's coming to dinner. It's not Sidney Poitier, right? I said, are you guys looking for a welcome wagon hostess? You know, I think there's something happening. They're being pressed by something, and they've got bigger fish to fry than me.
1: Well, I'll tell you this, and I was told this by a television reporter in Honolulu. I'm going to be interviewing Story. I talked to Story Musgrave here not long ago.
2: Oh, yeah.
1: Apollo astronaut.
2: Mm-hmm.
1: He gave a presentation in Honolulu, David, and at the end of the presentation, he put up a picture of an alien gray. And I guess without cracking a smile, he said to everybody there, these guys are real. That's what he said.
2: See,
1: these guys are real. He wasn't kidding.
2: I've never seen an alien. I've never seen a gray. I had never seen a UFO, you know, one flying around. I've never seen a spacecraft. All I had, I never worked Area 51. This is a one-day event in my life that happened 27 and a half years ago.
1: Have you heard the name Bob? Of course you have, Bob Lazar.
2: Yeah, and I tell you what. That guy, he's the best articulator of physics I have ever heard. And
1: you buy a story?
2: I would really cut him some slack, and I would, because of his ability to understand physics and articulate it. He really knows his stuff. And I hadn't got all of his story, but I've heard some really interesting stuff and little cute things like he called a sports model. And that
1: sport
2: kind
1: of model of saucer, yeah.
2: Yeah.
1: All
2: I don't
1: in
2: know.
1: The same place you were in.
2: Right. You know, I'm sitting there. I am not going to be throwing any rocks at anybody. If you live in a glass house, you don't throw rocks. So, I don't know. If whatever you say, from what I've seen, man's probably telling you the truth. But I do know he's no dummy. He really knows his physics. The only crime I see he's committed is he's not a physics teacher somewhere. Because, boy, he can really do a good job on that.
1: I know.
2: And I wish he'd become a teacher. He is a good one. But, I would lead to believe everything that Bob is saying at this moment. You know, and
1: so you think there is an entirely second-level space program, all black?
2: You know, that's really difficult for me to buy, but then I look back at what I stumbled across, and I don't know what to think anymore. In order for them to do that, they can't use any conventional engines. You can't be using liquid fuel solid. You see these things, my God, 20... You know, two states away, you can see a plume of these rockets taking off out of the Cape. So if they are going to come in and going, they've got to be having an entirely different type of technology. It's very possible they back-engineered this thing. I looked at it long enough. You understand they've had 27 years to work on it. They could very well have developed engines like that. And, boy, that really hurts. It's like I'm working with sticks and stones out here, and you got a big state-of-the-art machine shop. You know, that's the way it would be happening. The rest of us are fumbling around with liquid fuel technology engines, and here they've got stuff light-speed capable engines. I mean, that's really not right.
1: All right. David, we're at the top of the hour. When we come back, I would love to let the audience ask you some questions. It's
2: okay.
1: About time for that. I mean, that's a most incredible story. Absolutely incredible.
2: Well, I've lived it, so it doesn't seem that big a deal to me.
1: Well, it does to me. Hold on, and we'll let the audience ask questions. Holy mackerel. Independence Day Times, too. We'll be right back.

0: Art Bell is taking calls on the Wild Card Line at 702-727-1295. That's 702-727-1295. First-time callers can reach Art Bell at 702-727-1222. 702-727-1222. Now, here again, Art Bell.
1: Good morning. My guest is David Adair. And oh, man, what a story. What a story. But you know what? You've got to remember, it passed Stephen Greer's tests. And you've got to remember, Stephen Greer had this man testify in front of Congress. Let me read you a couple of faxes from Dick in Hawaii. Symbiotic engine? That's exactly what Colonel Corso described. This is all being verified now as different sources begin to fill in the gaps. From Stan Dale in Perth, Australia. Stan Perth. Listening to David Adair right now, Art, I'm aware of at least, we cover a lot of ground here, I'm aware of at least one public patent covering the Möbius strip plasma core containment concept. It also utilizes a mirror field generated by induction from the spinning plasma in the core. Also, David, the lighting was probably a high-frequency one, much like the plasma globes sold in stores. The Tesla radiated field can induce nitrogen to ionized levels, which would give light from all angles, ergo no shadows, until you get too close to an object. That's why your hand made patterns on the engine's surface. It was an HF field, I am sure, even if it was a symbiotic engine. Regards, Stan in Perth, Australia. So Stan is verifying, as indeed possible, a lot of this. David Adair and you and your questions shortly. All right, back now to David Adair. And David, it's a split mix on the faxes I'm getting. Some people think you totally flipped out.
2: Well,
1: other people think you're absolutely genuine, particularly Stan Deo down in Australia just faxed me, and he is convinced that what you're saying sounds just about right. So are others.
2: Well, like I said, I really didn't testify for the public on this. I testified for the Senate and Congress, and I let them make their decisions. How many people out there are willing to stand up and put their hand on the Bible and testify of 20-year federal prison staring at them if you think I'm lying? Consider those odds I'm playing.
1: Yeah, I hear you.
2: And I don't know anybody else in the UFO community that's done that. And at that point, I am not a UFOologist or researcher or whatever that is, because I haven't even seen one of those things. I work in the hard science world. That's where I've been for the last 20 years. And the only thing I've observed about the UFO community, why do they do so much infighting on each other?
1: I know. Believe me, I know. Let's go to the phone.
2: Logical.
1: Yep, let's see what we get here. First time caller line, you're on the air with David Adair. Hello.
3: Hello.
1: Yes, sir. Where are you? Where are you?
3: I'm in West Lafayette, Indiana, Purdue University.
1: Okay.
3: David?
2: Yes, sir.
3: When I was 17 and 18, I won two major awards. One from the Navy, Navy Science Cruiser Award in 68.
2: All right.
3: At Regional Science Fair for containment of a fusion using instead of just the magnetic bottles that were around at the time.
2: All right.
3: Using shock waves.
2: Oh, that's neat.
3: And I worked with a professor, with a doctor, was a research at Standard Oil of Indiana.
2: Oh, gotcha.
3: The research lab was in Whiting, Indiana at the time. Dr. R.E. Probst. He was working only as a front for Standard Oil to exchange business, to exchange industrial secrets. Uh-huh. He was German. He worked on an atomic bomb.
2: Sounds familiar.
3: And he's deceased since March of 83. But he and I worked very closely. He secured patents, international patents, in German for me, and we worked on this project from 1967, 68 to 69. I know what you went through. I never got as far as you got.
1: So you believe him, caller?
3: Oh, I believe him. You know why I believe him? His conscience. He destroyed the machine. I know how interested the military was, because that's who gave me my award. The Navy. Vietnam was going on April 1968. Here, I'm all over all the major newspapers from Chicago to Gary, Indiana. With a naval officer awarding the biggest award I could win, and a Calumet Regional Science Fair. And I'm way ahead of them. They don't know what I'm talking about. They know they can get electricity power from this. But I also knew at the very time that the Soviets had used my same spherical device to detonate a clean thermonuclear explosion.
1: All right, listen, we're about out of time. Any questions?
3: David, yes, how is your life at this very moment?
1: That's a good question. That's a very good question. After all of that, now here you are, an adult, David.
2: Right.
1: How is your life?
2: Actually, it's pretty successful in the 3D world. I work as a technology transfer consultant, I have for the last 20 years. And on a couple homes, I've done well. And I've never, ever had an incident with the military or the government or anything after that. It's like sometimes it's like a dream. You just store it away and forget about it. One thing that is parallel with you and I, the Air Force in 1971 gave me the most outstanding field of engineering sciences from the Air Force, and I won that in 1971. And you can check that out. That's interesting. You and I kind of run the same parallel in those areas in the science fairs. And I went to the national and international arena with that rocket.
1: Well, you're blowing a lot of people away this morning, I'll tell you that. Wildcard Line, you're on the air with David Adair. Good morning.
4: Hey, my name is Jim from the Los Altos near the Santa Cruz Mountains area.
1: Yes, sir.
4: I'm actually from near the Fidget Man. I can really identify with that guy. But I wanted to talk with your guest, David, about a real specific part of artificial intelligence and AI that he talked about.
1: All right.
4: Give me just a second here. He said something that led me to believe that he recognizes an existing artificial intelligence. Now, personally, I've always thought AI is about 20 years away.
1: Mm-hmm.
4: And I've talked to some people at UC Santa Cruz who are kind of on the leading edge of this. But if you can give some examples of where AI is really used today, I've read a lot of science fiction about it,
2: right,
4: but I'd like to see where it is today.
2: No, I don't know of any AIs that exist right now.
4: Well, I think maybe Visa uses it to make credit applications, but go ahead.
2: The closest thing I know of is Georgia Tech doing the Star Wars defense mechanisms in their computer acquisition. They're pushing harder than anybody I've ever seen. They've got to have it or their system's not going to work.
4: Yeah.
2: And they told me it's a pencil problem at this point. It's not a hardware problem.
4: Are you familiar with Turing, the Turing question?
2: No, I'm not.
4: Well, Robert Turing was one of the pioneers in the AI field. A guy named Marvin Minsky has written about him quite extensively. But Robert Turing, back in the 60s, proposed the kind of like the quintessential question about whether AI exists or not. And the question is, if a human being was talking to a microphone and there was a computer or a human behind that microphone, when you get to the point where the human being can't tell the difference between the computer and the human,
2: yeah,
4: that's when you really have AI. And I've also, from a corporate standpoint, delved into it a bit. There's a guy at UC Santa Cruz that has written the chess program. It's not anything on the level of the IBM thing this year. But this guy wrote this chess program, and he's pretty good about beating computers in chess, but the computer is the AI that decides how to play the chess game.
2: Wow.
4: And, I think it's really just more of an academic field at this point. I'm very, very curious about it from a mathematical standpoint.
2: I'm more curious on a philosophical level, I guess. It's really not my area, but just curious.
4: Well, the Turing question, that really is the essential question of artificial intelligence. And the Turing question, you know, as I said before, it says, when you can create a computer-based sentience or intelligence that can fool a human being, then you've finally arrived at the goal. And, like I said, I think we're a few years off from that, but I think that's a good test of the question.
2: I think the rest of your
4: story is just great. You know, I just want to say, Art, as far as these kind of guests that you have on, I really believe these people because You know, these people, they're not coming from the left field. These are real people. You just happen to have them on your program. I got on here. I just happened to be on here. And we're all telling our story. And I just want to, I'm going to get off here, but I just want to just say I'm really behind your guest, and you are.
1: All right, my friend. Thank you. Thank you very much for the call.
2: Thank you.
1: East of the Rockies, you're on the air with David Adair. Hello.
5: Hello, Aaron. How are you?
1: I'm fine.
5: This is Wendell. I'm calling from Des Plaines, right outside of Chicago.
1: Windy City.
5: Yes.
1: I wonder, with the coming weather, how much windier it's going to get.
5: It was pretty windy over the weekend, and we battened down the hatches, believe me.
2: Oh,
1: yep.
2: Man.
5: Had several questions, actually, for your guest. David, how are you?
2: Fine. How you doing?
5: I'm fine. Thank you. A little tired, but I caught the show on the drive home, and I didn't want to go to bed just yet. I find your story just incredible. It's fascinating. It's kind of unbelievable, but I do believe it. It doesn't surprise me at all that the government would be involved in this type of research and then try and cover it up for 20 or 30 years. What brought you to tell your story at this time? Where are you going in this direction?
2: Stephen Greer had a lot to do with it. He,
1: how did he find you?
2: People heard. I was real quiet about it, but about 9 months ago, I talked to a few friends. That was the first mistake. About something that happened with me, and I really didn't give a lot of particulars on it, but it's definitely UFO technology, and it's really rare because I really very rarely talk about it. I mostly talk about space industrial applications and how we can do that type of manufacturing space. But it came up, and I answered some questions about it, and some people got a feeling says a lot more than he's saying. So they called Greer, then Greer called me.
1: How did Greer vet you? In other words, how did he dig into your story?
2: Oh, man, he... I felt like I went through a sieve with the guy. He had hundreds of questions. We talked for about two solid months before the testimony, and the more he would ask, and he'd ask things and come back and ask more things, and I'd send him paperwork. Then he'd ask this, and I'd send paper trails, and finally he must have a file about 9 feet thick on even now. But
1: I'll bet he did, because to take this story to Congress, Greer had his butt on the line big time.
2: He really, the boy really stepped out.
1: And Greer is one serious guy.
2: He's very serious. Not to be taken lightly about it. And that was one of the things that pulled me toward him, because I have nine medical doctors in my family. And, of course, he's an ER doctor. And so I just know how they think and feel and how they operate. And I could deal with that. And I mean that in a kind way. But he just finally started just collating everything together. And he just said, there's just too much cohesion here. Just everything is starting to stick together. And you're checking out on stuff. And then he just finally said, you got to testify. And I drug my feet up until 4 days before the testifying was to take place, and I finally said, okay, I'll go. And they sent me a plane ticket, and off I went. But the thing that really got me to answer the question why I did it now is because Greer wasn't sure or not, but he really had this feeling they might do a major disclosure at this meeting. And I was sitting there knowing what I went through. I thought, God, if I don't go and I miss a full disclosure behind closed doors, and I had a chance to hear it, I just couldn't resist it, and so I decided to take the oath and take the risk and see if they were going to make a full disclosure. Maybe I would hear more about what I saw a long time ago. So that's really what pulled me into it, because curiosity killed the cat, maybe. But
1: well, I know Dr. Greer to be an incredibly careful person,
2: right?
1: And I'm sure that you wouldn't have been in Washington without without being fully vetted. So everybody in the audience has got to keep better bear that in mind as they try to judge your story. That is incredible. Caller, anything else?
5: Yeah. What exactly, or why was Congress actually investigating this, that they brought you in to testify? Do you think there's a hidden agenda there?
2: Yeah, but I couldn't figure out what it was, because they looked as nervous as a long-tailed cat in a room full of rocking chairs. And
5: kind of afraid of what they might hear?
2: Yeah, and like, you know, this is strange. Why are these people stepping out of line doing this? They don't have to do this. That's the thing that really struck me. Congress and Senate did not have to do this, but they went ahead and set up an official hearing first time I ever knew of on this subject.
5: Yeah, I've never heard anything of this.
2: No, not this magnitude. I'm going, God, what kind of party is this, you know? And I'm going, it's wild. I'll pay my dues. I'll take the risk. I've got to see what's going on. And I don't know what their agenda was, just to see what, how much we knew or whatever. And or see how far some of us would be willing to testify.
5: Do you ever think to do any kind of research again in the future in this?
2: Once, a long time ago. So that's really what pulled me into it, because curiosity killed the cat, maybe, but...
1: Well, I know Dr. Greer to be an incredibly careful person,
2: right.
1: And I'm sure that you wouldn't have been in Washington without without being fully vetted. So everybody in the audience has got to keep better bear that in mind as they try to judge your story. That is incredible. Caller, anything else?
5: Yeah, what exactly, or why was Congress actually investigating this, that they brought you in to testify? Do you think there's a hidden agenda there?
2: Yeah, but I couldn't figure out what it was, because they looked as nervous as a long-tailed cat in a room full of rocking chairs. And
5: kind of afraid of what they might hear?
2: Yeah, and like, you know, this is strange. Why are these people stepping out of line doing this? They don't have to do this. That's the thing that really struck me. Congress and Senate did not have to do this. But they went ahead and set up an official hearing, first time I ever knew of on this subject.
5: Yeah, I've never heard anything of this.
2: No, not this magnitude. I'm going, God, what kind of party is this, you know? And I'm going, it's wild. I'll pay my dues. I'll take the risk. I've got to see what's going on. And I don't know what their agenda was, just to see how much we need.

0: here is in...
1: kind of afraid of what they might hear?
0: Yeah, and like, you know, this is strange. Why are these people stepping out of line doing this? They don't have to do this. That's the thing that really struck me. Congress and Senate does not have to do this, but they went ahead and set up an official hearing. First time I ever knew of on this subject.
1: Yeah, I've never heard anything of this.
0: No, not this magnitude. I'm going, God, what kind of party is this? You know, and I'm going, it's wild. I'll pay my dues. I'll take the risk. I've got to see what's going on. And I don't know what their agenda was, just to see how much we knew or whatever, and or to see how far some of us would be willing to testify.
1: Do you ever think to do any kind of research again in the future in this?
0: Yeah, God, this thing's never left my soul. It's
1: I can imagine. That's quite
0: boring with it, and it's kind of like Jimmy Connors would play tennis up till about age 17, never play again. But
2: yeah,
0: in a day he wouldn't think about it.
2: You want to build another engine?
0: That's
1: what I was thinking.
0: That's probably the ultimate end to the question for all critics.
2: It certainly would be.
0: I am going to build it again. It's a matter of time. I'm just trying to get all my duckies in a row in the corporate arena because it's going to be a different game this time.
1: You have no fear of all of the men in black knocking on your door in the middle of the night?
0: If they do, they come and get me and cart me off and I'm gone. You know, they shoot me, I'm dead. I'm out of here, I go back to God. So what? That's a big deal? You know, it doesn't matter. All the time you're here on this planet, it's your own loan anyhow.
1: Good point.
2: Well, thank you, caller. Incredible. West of the Rockies, you're on the air with David Adair. Hello.
3: Hi, Art. Hi, Dr. Adair.
2: Not doctor.
0: Not yet. I've got my VA, and I'm on my way to master's here, but I will be.
3: Sorry. Okay, well, listen, I have to admit that this is a highly unbelievable story, and you know what? It probably is true, but my sense of curiosity wants me to ask you to possibly for the audience briefly describe what happens when a tritium and deuterium particle combine, and if you could be specific, maybe give it MEV and whatever you can just to be specific and share some knowledge with the audience just to verify.
2: When a tritium and deuterium particle combine?
3: In a fusion reaction.
0: Enormous heat energy occurs when you have your atoms fusing into that arena. There's also the way the tutorial design was made when the systems collide for the energy interaction on this thing. I got a cone shape effect out of the back end on the back end of the particle accelerator. Let me explain what the engine looked like. That might help.
3: Okay.
2: All right, listen, both of you. Let me hold
0: okay.
2: you both over.
0: All right.
2: Both of you, stay right there. Hold on, relax. We'll be back. From the high desert, this is CBC. I'm Art Bell. David Adair is here.

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1: It absolutely is. My guest is David Adair, and I'll tell you something. The temptation would be to say, what a bunch of bull. And I know that some of you are. But I know Dr. Stephen Greer. He's a really, really serious guy. He would have vetted David Adair very carefully before he allowed him to come in front of Congress. Very carefully. In fact, David Adair, under oath, threat of perjury and going to jail, testified to what you just heard over the last 3.5 hours, April 9th, 1997, behind closed doors, with Stephen Greer, Dr. Stephen Greer. So you better stop and you better scratch your head real hard before you say, what a fish story. Maybe you better scratch again. You know, I do this every now and then, and I'm going to do it again right now. Every now and then, I'll pop into a chat room. And if you'd like to come join me, come on in. The water's fine. It's on America Online. All you do is log on to AOL, go to keyword Art Bell, and that'll, you know, click on keyword and just put in my name, Art Bell, any combination, letters, however you do it. It'll take you over to the Periscope area, and then you go into the grassy knoll, and you'll find a whole bunch of people in there. Whole bunch of people in there chatting, no doubt discussing this show and saying heaven knows what. So by now they believe that, yes, this show is live. They've been debating that in there for some godforsaken reason. And secondly, in a moment they're going to find out how it fills up. So come on in. Well, all right, we're already getting inundated here with requests for how to get a copy of this program. Not surprised. By calling 1-800-917-4278. That's 1-800-917-4278. I'll repeat it one more time in self-defense. Please don't fax me. Please write down the number. If you want a copy of this program, it's no doubt going to be a five-hour show. It's 1-800-917-4278. The program with David Adair. David, we're back on the air again.
2: Okay.
1: Have you written a book?
2: Yes, I have. It's not published yet. It's called America's Fall from Space. About 456 pages.
1: America's Fall from Space. And how many pages?
2: About 456 pages.
1: That's a big book.
2: Yeah.
1: But it's not published, so there's no point, I guess, in...
2: Not right yet. I've got publishers coming at me, and I'm trying to sort through which deal I want.
1: I understand.
2: Which I guess is kind of unusual, because for a first-time writer, it surprised me.
1: And well, it doesn't surprise me, not based on what you've said and based on what you've done. Caller, you're back on the air again with David Adair. Thank you for waiting.
3: Thanks.
1: Go ahead.
3: Yeah, I'm here.
1: Yeah, good, go.
3: Good. Okay. Mr. Adair?
2: Yes, sir.
3: See, I know, I'm sure that a million people are saying that is probably the most bizarre thing they've ever heard in their life.
2: I don't blame them.
3: And it really is. I mean, it's, and I can't see how you could make something like that up, because that's just too insane to make it up. But
2: right.
3: Can you briefly describe what led to your creation of this motor, what inspired you, what educational or interest that you had at that age that
2: right.
3: led you to design?
2: That's an excellent question. Where did I start? The space sciences that I work with, and it started ever since memory started. I had the ability, even when I was 7, 8 years old, I was working some interesting math. I had a flair for numbers, I guess. A lot of people said I was gifted, and I don't know about that. But all I know is I could do a lot of this math problems, and all my work that I worked with came to me in dreams, of all things. I had an artist pad I'd sleep with even when I was a child, and I'd wake up sometimes 3, 4 in the morning. building rockets, dreams became more frequent and on a regular basis, and so I could get help, or strange that may sound. While I was sleeping, I actually got my best thoughts came through to me. Maybe things were quieter in my head or something, but I was able to write this stuff down. And I used to didn't want to tell anybody that until Hawkins told me once that almost all his stuff and his math comes to him through dreams. And
1: so, in other words, this knowledge may have come from elsewhere.
2: Well, yeah, maybe.
1: You have no way of saying not.
2: Well, I can't prove you right or wrong, that's for sure. But I don't know. All I know is that it came to me on a regular basis when I was building the thing. And interestingly, some of my business partners are psychologists that work in some areas of in business deals with them. And some of these guys specialize in, two of these guys specialize in sleep disorders and other problems. And they had told me that at that time, they asked a lot of personal questions about what I was doing. And I told them I was consumed by this thing. It was like 18 hours a day, 7 days a week. I didn't kiss a girl until I was almost 18 years old. I never dated. I just totally, I don't know if you'd
1: consumed.
2: Even like me back then.
1: I understand consumed.
2: And so it was like some kind of obsession or I think a mental disorder myself. But it would not leave me alone. And even when I would want to do things like other things like everybody else, go play football or something like that, I just couldn't stop long enough to go do that. I'd be on the field and I'd have to stop because I had to go back to the lab. It just would not leave me alone. And so the psychologist told me that is not a normal with sometimes you get gifted early on in life, and it just consumes you like a fire. And you're so hot at that moment. It's like an athlete that trains. They're at their peak, and they're capable of great things. And then when you're older and you go back to try and do it, you never quite reach that peak again at that moment in time.
1: That's right.
2: So I'm sitting there going, oh, God. And, you know, I thought, oh, I hate to think I went through this and I can't do it again. But
1: obviously you could go that far again.
2: I think I could. I'm not, you know, I don't know. Maybe I can. I do know that it's just not like, oh, you did it once, like riding a bicycle, you can do it again. It's a little bit more complicated than that. And also, it's going to change my personality, and I really don't know if I have a wife now and family and all that stuff, and I don't know if I want to go into that mode again like that.
1: I understand.
2: It may tear my private life up. And so I've been able to compartmentalize this thing for 27 years and never think about it. You know, and you ask people, they work on stuff.
1: When was the first moment you told it publicly?
2: Only about 9 months ago.
1: Where?
2: It was in Nashville, North Carolina.
1: Asheville?
2: Asheville, yeah. And of all things, I went in on a friend of mine who is a professional videographer was setting cameras and lights up for something called Ekankar, which is some kind of metaphysical.
1: I know what that is, yes.
2: Some kind of metaphysical thing. And I told the guy, I said, oh, God, don't tell them anything about me. I said, I just put a baseball cap on and had raggedy clothes. And I said, I'll set your lights up. Just tell them I'm a roadie. And so we were okay until some guy sitting there, he's kind of leader, he turned around to me. He said, who is your channel or channeler? Or do you channel something like that? And I went, HBO, Cinemax, you know.
1: I've got to remember that response.
2: Yeah, well, you know, I don't know. They asked, who's your guide? And I went, Tonto? You know, I don't know. I had no idea what they're talking about. But they asked me what I do. And I told them that, I'm a technology transfer consultant, and we do research in space where we can grow super electronic crystals and alloys and medical research. Well, the crystal things got them all fired up, and so much for the Ekankar meeting. And
1: I'm sure they went wild on crystals.
2: Yeah, and my friend looked over at him. He's holding his face in his hands like he's dreading this. And And I don't know, something just struck me. I thought, well, this crowd is kind of remote from my life. I'll just throw this on and see what happens. And that's when...
1: And that's how it got out.
2: That's exactly how it got out, because some of these people in that crowd, Stephen Greer lives in Asheville, North Carolina. And some of these were his neighbors, and they went over and told him. And
1: that's how it happened.
2: That's how it happened.
1: I've got you. All right. First-time caller line, you're on the air with David Adair. Hello.
0: Good evening.
1: Good evening. Good morning, actually. Where are you?
0: I'm in Philadelphia, Pennsylvania.
1: Philadelphia. All right. Speak up good and loud and get close to your phone.
0: Okay. The question and answer previous was wonderful. In fact, it answered a lot of what I had in my head. But what I was wondering is if the fact that Mr. Adair, that you said that you were consumed by this, sounded very familiar to Mr. Doug Ruby's conversation.
1: Yes. Didn't it? Now, you're right.
0: It did. And and from what you just said about not wanting your life to be changed because of, you know, your situation now, well, it seems like Mr. Ruby, things are being made very easy for him, and the fact that you have it in your heart and soul that this information is in you, and I don't think it'll ever go away, maybe it'll be made a little easier with a little collaboration with others that also are in the same or similar situation.
2: That's so interesting. What does Doug Ruby do?
1: It's a long story. Okay. Doug Ruby learned how to decipher crop circles, David.
2: Oh, my goodness.
1: By spinning them and seeing them in a third, in three dimensions instead of just the normal.
2: Oh, my.
1: It's a long story, but he was consumed with it.
0: But also the fact that they were engines that he was creating.
1: Yes. The crop circles, David, according to Doug Ruby, actually are designs for ships and propulsion systems, much like the one you're talking about.
2: My goodness.
1: It's, it gets thicker and thicker. Thank you very much, caller. Wildcard Line, you're on the air with David Adair. Good morning. Hello.
4: Hello.
1: Yes, sir.
4: Yeah, this is Mike in Fresno.
1: Hi, Mike.
4: I have, I think it's about three questions.
1: All right. Always give credit to KFRE.
4: Oh, absolutely.
1: Fresno. All right, go ahead.
4: I'm glad they got the program.
1: Me too.
4: Basically, having gone to a school there in San Francisco, one chemistry teacher and one physics teacher set my mind into a negative cancellation of waves. The engine you saw, you said the flow was in a different direction than that you designed, right?
2: Oh, yeah. Uh-huh.
4: That capable, you think, of creating, since it's connected to black holes with your mathematical theory, a gravity field capable of generating gravity waves that, if out of phase, would cancel gravity as it traveled?
2: Oh, what an interesting thought. I won't sleep tonight. Thanks.
4: Now, the next thought, that was Paul Hewitt, I think his name. He wrote Conceptual Physics. He was one of my teachers. And
2: Hilbert
4: Johnson wrote Chemical Calculations and Computations. They worked. They taught at San Francisco City College, but we're also out of Berkeley. I had some pretty good teachers.
2: I'd say you did.
4: Anyway, the next thing is, would it be capable of producing enough power, and say applied to something like arts parts, to turn around and, over a broad spectrum, produce electromagnetic waves that would, through negative cancellation, cancel out any reflected electromagnetic waves, making it sort of invisible? Is that possible?
2: Would there be enough power in an engine like that? It would have to change the frequency vibration of the atomic structure of the immediate environment of which it's encased in around.
1: Which is what they did, they think, at the Philadelphia experiment.
2: That's what I understand.
4: Parts is made of some strange material.
1: It is. Bismuth and magnesium. It's some parts that I've got. They still haven't figured out. But what he was just talking about really was kind of what they were working on in Philadelphia way back when.
2: Yeah, and didn't they wrap a coil around the ship? I forgot the name of the ship. But
1: actually, they had gigantic electromagnetic coils. They had rotating RF fields.
2: And Tesla did that, didn't he?
1: Yes. Yes, absolutely. East of the Rockies, you're on the air with David Adair. Hello.
5: Hello?
1: Hello.
5: Is this there?
1: It's you.
5: Oh, okay. I thought you. I didn't hear East of the Rockies.
1: Where are you?
5: This is Atlanta.
1: Atlanta, Georgia. Okay.
5: David, I just want to apologize for the United States for cutting you off at the kneecaps when you're 16 years old. They should never do that to a young man. because you had a lot to bring to the table. I'm 44 myself, so I got to see all kinds of things when I was growing up, because my dad went from the demolition business to restoring a house in Noonan, Georgia, to sinking Florida with concrete before I was 20 years old. So I got to be around a lot of stuff myself before I was 20 years old. And that should have never been done to you. And I apologize for the United States for doing that to you.
2: You shouldn't have to apologize.
5: I was going to mention that there was two shows on TV in the last year, Space Above and Beyond, which was sci-fi, and Babylon 5, which dealt with the shadows. Did you ever see one of those shows?
2: I've seen some of the episodes, but I don't know the shadow that you're referring to.
5: Okay, the shadows were ships that attacked them that looked like they were alive. And if you can ever see those episodes, because it'd be in rerun, but they had some kind of sentient thing that was operating them. Anyway, Space and, Above and Beyond, that was a similar thing where the aliens were ships that were like alive. In fact, in Space Above and Beyond, they got in the ship, and the ship went crazy.
2: Oh,
5: they I saw that episode.
2: Yeah, the control of the thing, they stuck their arms in walls or something.
5: Let me ask you something, David. Let's say that you had gone ahead and just gone with the program back there at 51, Area 51.
2: Mm-hmm.
5: Where do you think you would have gone with this? You know, would your technology have grown? You know, your mind was young.
2: I tell you, you were just really sharp. It's like a kind of like a delayed action stress syndrome for a Vietnam veteran. It's like there's not a day that goes by I don't think about what if.
5: Yeah.
2: I don't know. They would have offered me everything. I would have had labs. I would have had whatever I wanted. But, my God, I don't know what kind of world we would have had.
5: Hey, Art?
6: Yes, sir.
5: Let me ask you something. I meant to ask you this last time. What happened with the cold fusion water heater?
6: It's very much alive. We'll have Wayne Green on again who will talk about that, caller. Thank you very much. All right, what I want you to do, David, is just stand by. We'll be back to you after the top of the hour. This gives you a good chance to rest, all right?
2: Yeah.
6: All right, good.
2: Thanks.
6: I'm sure you can use it. What an incredible, incredible story. If you have questions for David Adair, we've got another hour to let you ask them. The best radio made today, anywhere in the entire world, is the Zanjin ATS-909. That's just a flat statement. Now, as a matter of fact, the World Radio TV Handbook independently gave the Zanjin 909 a 5-star rating and named it the best shortwave portable for 1997. Before they ever did, I did. I said, I've never seen a radio of this quality. Never. And it's the truth. I have never seen a radio of this quality in my life. It's a portable. It's relatively small, comparatively small. Say up against the 818CS, smaller than. Certainly the Grundig Satellite 700. And probably closer to the size of the Sony 2010. But the important part is, it puts them all in the dirt. Performance-wise, it puts them in the dirt. And I know a lot of people sitting out there shaking their heads saying, oh, come on, I've heard of 2010. Well, so have I. I've got one. And put them side by side. And the 2010, given antenna input overloads, the 909 does not. That's construction, baby. Sensitivity, selectivity, it's the very best RDS reception on FM. A down to 40 hertz resolution on sideband. 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And trust me when I tell you it's worth every single penny. 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Now, one other item. We may have crashed the rogue market. Keep trying. If you can't get through this morning, then by all means, tomorrow during the day, or whenever you can manage to get through, go by my webpage, which is where the Area 51 photograph is, www.artbell.com. And there you will see the Rogue Market, where you can jump over, go to Talk Radio, and buy some shares. I'm in a very competitive situation over there, and I'm having more fun with this than I've had with anything in a whole long time. So it's not real money, but you can trade it like it's real money, and you can actually buy stock in Art Bell. So I'm saying buy, buy, buy, and the sooner you get in there, the sooner, well, the more money you make, because it's going nothing but straight up. Like David's rockets, straight up. We'll be right back.

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0: Art Bell is taking calls on the Wild Card line at 702-727-1295. 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First-time callers can reach Art Bell at 702-727-1222. 702-727-1222. Now, here again, Art Bell.
1: Once again, I am here. My guest is David Adair. What a wild night. 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It'll be a classic, no doubt about it. Tomorrow night. In fact, we've got a whole bunch of classics coming up. Tomorrow night, James Collier. He wrote a book called Vote Scam and now has written a second book saying we never went to the moon. Never went to the moon. He will be here to debate Richard Hoagland. That's right, Richard Hoagland, who knows damn well we went to the moon, because that's when he was working for Walter Cronkite. That'll be tomorrow night. The next night, there is a guest so sensitive that I can't even talk to you about him right now. Assuming that it all goes through, and you know what happens when you assume. The following night, from the City University of New York, a professor of theoretical physics named Michio Kaku. You're really going to enjoy that one. And then Monday, James von Prague. So we've got a lot of stuff on tap coming up. A whole bunch of stuff on tap coming up. It's going to be a wild time. All right, back to David in a moment. Well, this is kind of a story that'll change your life. David Adair, back on the air again. David, how are you holding up?
2: I'm still here. I'm on autopilot, but I'm still here.
1: All right. Well, we've got lots of people out there that want to ask questions. First time caller line, you're on the air with David Adair. Hello.
3: Good morning, Art. I have a bad connection, so I'll ask a question and hang up to listen to the answer.
1: Sure.
3: David, I admire your courage and your curiosity here, and I was wondering if you'd thought about this aspect. That if you're going to speed of light, you're probably going a long distance and you want to know where you're going, and you're going to have to avoid some asteroids and probably stop when you get there, and you might want to come home too. So considering the size of this rocket, the kind of craft it'd have to be in, you know, how far could it go, and where could it be coming from? Thanks. Bye-bye.
1: All right.
2: I have no idea. I can only speculate on that. There's no way I could possibly know, and I can only give you an assessment on what I saw and make some projections, so bear with that. Certainly not omnipresent knowledge here, know all, see all by any means.
1: Mm-hmm.
2: But for a craft to move like that, it's capable of light speed. It may be even better than that. I never got a chance to finish my work, but there was a secondary thing to this engine I would like to have done. I believe that the magnetic fields of this thing could be extended in a contained pattern outside the ship. If that could be done, then what you can create, since that field has the intensity of a black hole, you could create an artificial black hole around the craft. If that's so, then you can warp space by wrapping around you like a burrito, and the shortest point between two points, like A and B, is not a linear line, but rather pull the space, wrap it around you, and then it's just the thickness of those two points connecting, which on a linear plane is nothing. So it's kind of like a riddle that could be solved. How can you go thousands of times faster than the speed of light without breaking the speed of light? You could do that with a gravity well, gravitron well, like a black hole, because we know that's the only thing in space that can bend light. When light comes at us from a star and a black hole passes between us, it will actually bend the light. So you could bend time and space, and that's still, I never, that was only still a theory. There's a movie that just came out a couple of days ago called Event Horizon. The engine that they have in there is exactly what I'm talking about. The way they've got it set up, though, is it's entirely Hollywood. It's been Hollywood eyes, and it really can't do the way they have it set up. It'd be an entirely different setup. But the theory and the way they explain it is good, but from that point on, it turns to a B-movie where bad aliens chasing people to eat you up. You know, geez. But, boy, they really had a good thing going in the first 20 or 30 minutes of that movie. They did a good job explaining how these engines could work like that. I only think about it now and then. And so to answer your question, this craft could come from billions of light years in a fairly reasonable time that we could stand ourselves, or they could have been traveling for millions of years themselves. So I don't know what kind of timetable they have or whatever. But that craft would be capable of distances we could only dream about right now. I'm pretty sure that it could be doing, could travel like that.
1: David, let me take you off for a second.
2: Okay.
1: All right. I'm certain you're aware, but a lot of the audience may not be, that Stephen Greer of CSETI and his assistant have both come down with very deadly forms of cancer.
2: I'm not aware of that. I heard a couple rumors, and I was going to, when I get home, I was going to give him a call and ask him.
1: Stephen Greer has been diagnosed with metastatic malignant melanoma. That's bad stuff.
2: Yeah.
1: And Sherry has been diagnosed with metastatic breast cancer of the right breast.
2: Oh, man.
1: Which has metastasized, I guess, to the lymph nodes. I mean, these are both really, really serious cancers.
2: Yeah, they got chemotherapy coming. Oh, God, they're going to have a hard time. I heard rumors. I normally don't believe anything until I get the first source.
1: No, it's true.
2: God, I hate hearing that.
1: Now, you know, I'm not Mel Gibson. And I don't believe every conspiracy theory comes along, and I'm not saying this is one, but I'm saying the odds against that.
2: Both of them coming down at the same time.
1: That's a little
2: strange
1: high.
2: Odds.
1: Pretty strange odds, yeah. And I'll just leave it there.
2: That's a shame.
1: It is, and I thought the audience ought to know.
2: All
1: right, Wildcard Line, you're on the air with David Adair. Hello.
4: I just really thank you for the quality of your work tonight, Art.
1: Thank you.
4: And I have a question. What might I tune my... I'm in WAI, and I have lost the current live show. Where might I tune to? And the question for your guest is, if you were able to adapt this to cold fusion and not operate at a million degrees, might you be able to make the mythical greater-than-unity engine that would free all of mankind from the energy lords and gods that really run higher society?
1: Well, actually, that's a very good question. I cannot tell you where to tune. They go to their morning show, of course, as a natural course of events, caller. If you had a computer, you could listen to us on Real Audio.
4: Oh, and I do, but I don't have an IP provider.
1: Well, get an IP provider.
4: Is there a large clear channel station like WAI?
1: Yeah, there probably is. Like, try 890 Chicago. I bet they come roaring down there.
4: I'll try it.
1: All right. In the meantime, his question is a good one.
2: Right.
1: Cold fusion right now is much more of a, let's see, what's the right word?
2: Holy grail?
1: No, not holy grail. Cold fusion is a much more subtle process. that's what I was reaching for. Now, obviously, if we could ever harness the kind of energy you're talking about that was used in your engine and their engine, we would have all the energy we could use, wouldn't we?
2: Yeah, you would, but I don't think you even have to go to this technology for the application. I was in Korea about 4 months ago, and... there was a new science symposium there, and this scientist from Japan showed the cold fusion process that our two guys here in America came out with, and then it kind of got shot down real quick. I forgot the two guys that did that, if you remember who I'm talking about.
1: Pons and Fleshman.
2: Right. Well, this little fellow over in Japan took their design and modified it.
1: That's what I've heard.
2: And I couldn't believe it. I was sitting there watching the film that he filmed in his lab in the contraption, and man, I tell you, that guy looked like he's got cold fusion cooking, and he believes he has it, but he couldn't get the country of Japan to really cooperate with him.
1: Now, it's very interesting. I understand they backed some funding away at the last minute.
2: Yeah, they did.
1: And I haven't quite figured out what occurred there yet.
2: He was left hanging, and I've got his card, and I've talked to him a couple times, but he was in Korea demonstrating that, and since then, I've got him connected with some significant people with funding over in, it was the people at the ESA, the European Space Agency, and they were highly interested, and he's now talking to them. But that was really fascinating. I mean, it looked like he had it because the way the thing was running, it cranked up a lot of heat and power out.
1: Mm-hmm. All right, east of the Rockies, you're on the air with David Adair. Good morning.
5: Hello, Mr. Bell. Hello, Mr. Adair. Sean from Murphy, North Carolina.
1: Yes, sir.
2: Oh, my wife was born there.
5: Wow. I was wondering, a hydrogen bomb uses a fusion reaction to detonate. Did this rocket engine use a self-contained fusion reaction and focused it to power itself?
2: Yeah, that's pretty much close. Yeah.
5: And how did you start the reaction?
2: With a small particle accelerator. I didn't get a chance to explain. Another caller called and was asking something along that, and we really didn't get to answering. I was describing what the engine looks like. This is not a scientific explanation, but it's pretty graphic. Think of two octopuses intertwined having sex. Okay? It's pretty graphic, but it's pretty accurate. The round parts would be on each end. Are the particle accelerators, and the mass of the tentacles all in and around would be the mass flow for the fusion process. If you look at those two, you can draw a figure eight in between them with the two round things in each end, and that's how I channeled the flow of the reaction process. So, like anything in the infinity loop, the faster it runs, the more power it provides from the reaction, which feeds self-feeding its own field. So what's happening is no matter how powerful it's getting inside, the field is one step above it. So the field could never, the energy source could never overtake the field for containment, and it's in a perpetual loop.
1: You got to stay close to the phone for me,
2: Dave. Oh, I'm sorry. And it's a perpetual loop in the figure eight infinity pattern, and that's how the containment was achieved. I hope I answered your question.
5: How do you start the particle accelerator?
2: Oh, standard accelerating particles where I had an outside external flow, where I had a chain reaction of a detonation, the pre-detonation that started the reaction. I don't know if you're familiar with how the Manhattan Project device was built. Have you ever seen a picture of the original H-bomb?
5: Jumbo?
2: Right. It looked like a soccer ball.
5: Yeah.
2: Okay. And you had, at one time, if you had a soccer ball in 1945, it would have locked you up forever because it would have been a top-secret device. That pattern, remember all the wires going into that thing?
5: Mm-hmm.
2: It's just thousands of wires. Those are all many little explosives, and the trick to that thing was to get all these detonations to occur simultaneously, exploding inward at the same exact precise force which caused the reaction to go off. I used the same type of explosion that you remember me saying. I had miles of wiring in this thing. I had the same type of reaction on the detonation explosion that kicked off the accelerators, which then kicked off the hydrogen reaction process.
5: Sort of like with a battery starting an alternator.
2: Well said. Exactly.
1: All right.
5: Okay, thank you.
1: Thank you, caller. Take care. West of the Rockies, you're on the air with David Adair. Good morning.
6: Good morning, Art. Good morning, David. This is Terry in beautiful Northern California listening to KSRO up here in Santa Rosa. And I got to tell you, Art, I've been just thoroughly impressed with your show and the guest, and David has been the best one thus far that I've listened to over the
1: last
6: few
1: months. Glad you're
2: enjoying it. Well, that's the way of a comment, because he's had some really heavy-duty speakers on there.
6: Oh, yeah, it's been quite a lineup. But I've got to say, your story has certainly caught my attention, and I sent artifacts requesting that you contact me about doing a movie deal. And, in fact, I'd like to talk to you about doing the book deal as well. I think we've got the best deal for authors going. So if Art would pass that on to you.
2: Right. I'm going to leave an address at some here in the program, Art, that where people can write to me.
6: Oh,
1: all right. As a matter of fact, why don't we do that? That will settle the caller's question.
2: Okay.
1: Give us an address.
2: Here we go. 108 Park Place. We're next door to Boardwalk. Just kidding. 108 Park Place.
1: Yes.
2: Stockbridge, one word.
1: How do you spell that?
2: STOCKBRIDGE. Georgia, 30281.
1: 30281. Right. And just put David Adair?
2: Right. If you wonder where in God's name that place is, I'm hanging on the edge of the outer belt of Atlanta. So I live in Atlanta.
1: Okay, David Adair, 108 Park Place.
2: Right.
1: Stockbridge, Georgia, 30281.
2: Right. Also, since we're in a commercial vein here, I have two places here in L.A. I'm speaking at, and I thought I'd give those out to people.
1: That's why you're in L.A. right now, right?
2: And actually, the real reason I'm helping finishing building a house for a friend of mine. Yeah, I do construction work, among other things. But
1: Where are you speaking in?
2: All right, on Thursday, this coming Thursday, the 21st,
1: right.
2: I will be speaking to the Granada Forum. And there's a phone number you can call for information. It will be at 7:30 p.m. And the number is 818-385-4003.
1: Got it.
2: And they can call that. That's a information number that they can get.
1: Are you going to be essentially repeating the story you've been telling to me?
2: No, actually, I'm going to talk about what I really do, where I shape metal in space with sound waves, and we can do three-dimensional casting of metals out there. I'll talk about pharmaceuticals that we can make out there, the electronic crystals. If people want to know more about what we're talking tonight, I'll answer questions there, too.
1: And your second appearance?
2: Second appearance is this coming Saturday, the 23rd. Of all things, it's UFO Lectures of Orange County.
1: Huh.
2: It's also 7:30 p.m., and the contact number there for information is 714-760-0275.
1: Okay. 714-760-0275.
2: Right.
1: And you gave out your address. What would you like to hear from people?
2: Golly, that's a great question.
1: It's like you don't have a book to sell yet, so.
2: No, and that's the whole thing. I never written anything as far as, you know, to sell stuff. I've just made some videotapes on all the type of work I've done, and my God, I can't believe how many tapes have been sold. I'm not used to this stuff, so I'm kind of learning as I go here because I'm just normally a normal person doing my job. But I would like to know from people.
1: I'll tell you what. Think about that during the break.
2: Yeah, it's a great question, Art. You're good for that stuff.
1: All right, hold on. All right, if you want a copy of this program, 1-800-917-4278 is the number. That's 1-800-917-4278.

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1: It is, and I'm hearing from an awful lot of people that they're hearing on network TV about what we've been talking about here for actually the last couple of years, and certainly heavily in the last many, many months. Echoes of Standeo, the El Nino that is building, some of the forecasts they're beginning to give for California really are frightening. And it's not just California, it's the whole Southwest. And that includes me. And when it rains the kind of rain they're talking about here in the desert, it's dangerous quickly. Some of these forecasts are talking about 40 inches of rain. Days and days and days of unending rain. We're going to have to get a climatologist on the air, and we will do that. But this is a quickly now building story in the mainstream media. My guest is incredible, David Adair. The program has been incredible, and if you don't have this archived, you better get it so. The way to get it is to call 1-800-917-4278. 1-800-917-4278. All right, back now to David Adair, and what I asked David was what you would like them to write.
2: Yes, I'd like for them to write to me and request my book. Let me put them on the mailing list.
1: Mailing list.
2: Right, and give me your full mailing address and phone number, so when we get the book out, I'll make sure you're notified where you can get a copy of it.
1: All right. Excellent. And I guess you won't even know any of that until you find out who's going to publish. And,
2: right. And
1: it's a
2: through it all.
1: Long way down line. I take it also that you would like to hear anybody who has had or can confirm your experiences or had similar
2: ones. Boy, really. I'd really like to hear from somebody that was in Area 51 in 1971, if they're out there and they could contact me.
1: Oh, right. They're out there.
2: I would like for them to, if they remember an incident that I just described. Because there were several people there. At least I saw a dozen in peripherals. There was people. So there's some that saw this stuff.
1: All right, here's somebody who asked, David, were you at any time debriefed by the officials at Area 51?
2: No, I wasn't. I guess it never came to that because LeMay interjected and... He was in a bad mood that moment, and he took me. You know, he just pulled me out there and took me home.
1: All right, to the phones. We're coming down the home stretch here, so you'll be to sleep soon, David.
2: No, I'm going to be a lightweight here.
1: First time caller line. You're on the air with David Adair. Hello.
3: Hello.
1: Where are you?
0: Call toll free 1-800-618-8255.
3: David mentioned.
1: I'm sorry, Francis. I had to bleep that out because we don't allow last names on the air. So let's just say your name is Francis.
3: Francis.
1: Right.
3: With an I.
1: Okay.
3: Okay. The question. He mentioned that while he was examining the engine that was about the size of what he felt would be a Greyhound bus.
1: Yes.
3: Where did he ever see, or David, did you ever see, or where is the vehicle that this engine propelled?
2: Excellent question. I don't know. I'm assuming that it was in that area, maybe in a different bay or something. And the thing I was curious about, is I could only extrapolate in proportional dimensional size. My engine is the size of a football. It took about a 10 to 12 foot rocket and housing for all the peripherals for that. So if this thing was the size, if this thing was the size of a school bus, I couldn't imagine how big the craft could be. It could be the size of a football field, or it could be the size of a aircraft carrier. It would have to be a pretty large craft because this engine would be capable of tremendous power. So it would be a sizable craft. And
1: actually, I appreciate your answer. It's a good answer. Sometimes you need to hear, I don't know, or I didn't see it.
2: That's
1: And I would not have expected you to have seen it. They only brought you in for one reason.
2: Right.
1: And that's obvious, having heard your story. And they didn't want you to know anymore.
2: No, they didn't. And what was interesting, though, is that this thing was, it wasn't torn. It was cut out of the craft.
1: Oh.
2: And that was the fittings on the side.
1: So everything had been cut.
2: Yeah, and it was there were some rips and tears where I guess the initial impact when it went down occurred, but mostly they were clean severs. But I don't know what they cut it with, because that's really interesting that they could cut it like that. But the thing of noteworthy that I remembered mostly is the fittings that this thing had.
1: Fittings.
2: The fittings, like we have B nut fittings and we have. Quick disconnect couplings.
1: Yes.
2: And this thing's fittings, I don't know how to say this on radio, but it gave a whole new definition to male and female fittings. The female fitting looked like a...
0: First-time callers, call area 702-727-1222.
2: Slid in, and when they did, there was two of the couplings were still fastened, and they looked like they were one solid piece, like they're fused.
1: Let's just shorten that to male and female organs.
2: Okay, I'm sorry. That's the science in me.
1: That's right.
2: Maybe I didn't get you in trouble, Art.
1: No. Look, that actually makes all the sense in the world, because it is, after all, the natural way.
2: Well, there was something else interesting about the entire...
1: And everything about that engine was natural, including, according to you, the way it was commanded.
2: Do you remember seeing artwork by a man named H.R. Geiger? H.R. Geiger is a man that designed all the... It's called organic technology. He designed all the creatures in Alien. In Alien movies, Sigourney Weaver.
1: Yes.
2: This thing had the same kind of overall technological manufacturing look. It was like an organic technology.
1: Yeah.
2: That's where this thing looked like it could have grown itself.
1: Oh, I hear you. Caller, anything else?
3: Yes. On this, how would our space system be affected if this computer year 2000 compliance is not corrected?
2: I'm not following it. The computer 2000 appliance?
3: That's where...
1: He's worried about the zeros in the year 2000.
3: The millennial bug?
1: Millennial bug in computers in the year 2000.
3: How would that affect our space program? Corrected.
1: All right.
2: Only thing I can think of, either depends on the administration. It would either be an adverse effect or it could be a positive. Just depends on how they want to induce that technology. And the problem the space program's got, the biggest problem of all, they have no leadership. They have no goals. They have no short-range, long-range plans. We got a little probe on Mars.
1: At least no public ones.
2: Right. Okay, I agree. Okay, you win. Right. I'm only on a 3D level here. But, as far as I can see, it's pitiful. There's no step-by-step ladder for us to go somewhere. That just seems random. Let's spend a block of money here. And the thing that I find more interesting is there's such a push by Golden... Dan Golden to the head of NASA, they want to go to Mars. Why in God's name we want to go 464 million miles in one direction or approximately that far when all we got to do is go 240,000 miles to our moon? Why don't we go back to the moon? Nobody wants to talk about going back to the moon.
1: No, we're going to talk about the moon tomorrow night.
2: Wild
1: Card Line, you're on the air with David Adair. Hello.
4: Hello. Yeah, I'm Walter from up here in Mount Rainier, Washington.
1: Yes, sir.
4: And I'd like to say thanks a lot, David, for doing this. You're really helping out in the greatest way. And all we have to get the serious thing is those people have guilt over who they've had killed and stuff over this. You would make a really good PR man, because that guilt is the only thing that's stopping us now. But anyway, we have those ships up here, the ones that move erratically, and they can go in any direction they want to, and I'm sure they can. At certain times up here, things get, I don't know, there's tensions around. These crafts can move in any direction, just minute, super speeds. And when you see one, it'll be red. And I'll tell you, it's a red light. And that's all I can say about them, because I don't know any more about them except that they're here with us all the time.
1: All right. Well, we certainly have plenty of sightings of things like that. And
2: I wish I could see one.
1: I've seen a couple of craft, David. I've seen two. And, you know, I couldn't sit here and tell you exactly what I saw, other than it was technology that either was A, generations and generations beyond what we have announced we have, or it was from somewhere else. I don't know. You know, they didn't drag anything along with them that explained all that to me. I just saw it.
2: The owner's manual didn't drop out on
1: you. Yeah, there you go. And I take it on that big engine, it didn't either.
2: No, I was looking for an owner's operator manual. I couldn't find one.
1: East of the Rockies, you're on the air with David Adair. Hello.
5: Good morning, Art. This is Ken from Uniontown in southwestern Pennsylvania.
1: Yes, sir.
5: I have one quick question, if I may. I've been catching your show erratically throughout the night due to the rainy weather and skip bouncing all around.
1: Right.
5: With all this technology out there and everything that seems to be going on around the world, and tying in with your book, The Quickening, couldn't the government just turn this on its own people and this technology against its own people to just basically make us all a bunch of slaves to the government? Maybe it's just me being paranoid, but it's a little scary to think about. I mean, look how long they've kept Area 51 secret from us.
2: Yeah.
5: I mean, maybe it's just my paranoid mind working against me, the end of the millennium type of thing, but it just scares the bejesus out of me.
2: Well, obviously you're an intelligent person, because first thing you can, an intelligent creature is aware of, that things are getting dangerous around us. I'm afraid our society, with the apathy that we have running to America, the democratic system works. People don't laugh at it. No, don't laugh. It does work. But the reason the powers are having such a good time and everything is that they depend on one thing, apathy. As long as that apathy is in a democracy, man, you can have tyrants running things. But until people become cohesive, and instead of being like a flashlight shining on the wall, they become cohesive and become a laser and burn through it, they're not going to have to worry to answer anything. But the system will react, because at one time we pulled together and we absolutely rolled, you know, 40-year control of Democrats out of the office, and they had to bend to that will. We could make things change here if we'd only do it together. What is, I don't know the statistics, but of the registered voters in this country, Art, what is it, like 12% vote? That's it.
1: Well, it depends on the election you're talking about. Off your elections, you don't get many.
2: That's just incredibly low.
1: In local elections, you even get fewer.
2: Yeah, and I mean, that what you have setting is what you have a real justification for fear. Our democracy is now poised for an absolute dictator to take control. And it'd be a shame. It'd be our own fault if we let it happen.
1: Okay. West of the Rockies, you're on the air with David Adair. Hello.
6: Hello.
1: Yes.
6: I had a question for him, and it's regarding the EM fields around the ship he was talking about.
1: Okay.
6: Hawking's theories of being at the black event horizon of a black hole,
2: right?
6: Could you possibly freeze time, and could that be a way of time travel?
2: Oh, absolutely. I'm still stuck in the theory stage. I never got a chance to have any working models with this thing. I had time with it. Stephen Hawking agrees with that theorem that in the black hole capability, you would be able to pass through different dimensions and do time travel. Exactly how you set all this up in motion, the navigations, communications, all that stuff, I have more questions than I've got answers. But the theorem that he has, if you read his book of Space and Time, it addresses that issue. And, yeah. If you're going to do time travel in a natural way, the way to do it would be the force of a black hole.
6: Art?
1: Yes.
2: Absolute dictator to take control. And it'd be a shame. It'd be our own fault if we let it happen.
1: Okay. West of the Rockies, you're on the air with David Adair. Hello.
6: Hello?
1: Yes.
6: I had a question for him, and it's regarding the EM fields around the ship he was talking about.
1: Okay.
6: With Hawking's theories of being at the black event horizon of a black hole,
2: right?
6: Could you possibly freeze time, and could that be a way of time travel?
2: Oh, absolutely. I'm still stuck in the theory stage. I never got a chance to have any working models with this thing. I had time with it. Stephen Hawking agrees with that theorem that in the black hole capability, you would be able to pass through different dimensions and do time travel. Exactly how you set all this up in motion, the navigations, communications, all that stuff, I have more questions than I've got answers. But the theorem that he has, if you read his book, Space and Time, it addresses that issue.

0: Oh, absolutely. I'm still stuck in the theory stage. I never got a chance to have any working models with this thing. I had time with it. Stephen Hawkins agrees with that theorem that in the black hole capability, you would be able to pass through different dimensions and do time travel. Exactly how you set all this up in motion, the navigations, communications, all that stuff, I have more questions than I've got answers. But the theorem that he has, if you read his book of Space and Time, it addresses that issue. And, yeah, if you're going to do time travel in a natural way, the way to do it would be the force of a black hole.
1: Hmm. Art?
2: Yes?
1: One more comment. Thank you. I love your show. You know, it's just very, it piques my intellect, and I've told all my friends around here, so I'm getting possibly a high school club started for you. So.
2: Thank you, my friend. Take care.
1: Bye, Art.
2: Bye,
0: Art. I'll say one thing. Your callers, that's a smart bunch of callers out
2: there.
0: Oh,
2: we do have a good group, sure.
0: Man, you got an intelligent audience out there.
2: East of the Rockies, you're on the air with David Adair. Good morning.
3: Good morning, David and Art. You just answered one of my questions about a book. Is there any other books you could recommend to us since yours isn't available yet?
0: I just mentioned one.
3: You just mentioned one. I was wondering if there's any other books you could recommend to us.
0: There's a book that NASA ironically puts out. It's called Shuttles at Work.
3: At Work?
0: Right, and it explains, I think you'll find a lot of interesting stuff in the microgravity processing arena.
3: Right.
0: The commercial sectors are working. That's an excellent book. There's another old book. Gosh, I don't know if you can find it anymore. It was printed by AAAS, the American Association for Advancement of Science, the cornerstone of our science world here. They produced a book called The Future of Energy. The Future of Energy. And in that book, it was printed way back in 1971, but they may have a copy of it. But, it's printed in 73, and the date is significant because about a third way through that book, guess what, Art? You got a diagram of my engine.
2: Really?
0: Yep. It shows you the tutorial compressor, and it's right in the very beginning of the chapter. It says electromagnetic fusion containment engines.
2: There you are, caller.
3: Okay, thanks for the recommendations.
2: Right. Thank you very much for the call. Have a good morning. First time caller line, you're on the air with David Adair. Hello.
4: Good morning, Art. This is Wade in Sand Point, Idaho.
2: Yes, sir.
4: Yes, I'd ask a question for David. Maybe you covered it a little bit earlier there. Am I to understand that with the magnetic field produced by this, that contains the heat of this reaction?
0: Right. It contains the force and the heat.
4: Okay.
0: Yeah, go ahead.
4: Now, can you throttle that, or is it just basically one force?
0: Sounds like a mechanic to me. Yes, you can, and the way you do that is the way you increase, decrease speed of a rocket engine is by opening and closing an orifice called specific impulse. In this particular case, in the liquid fuel configurations, even the solid propellants, they can do that by a mechanical device called a jetivator, where they can it works like an iris of a camera. In this particular case, I used a plasma charged beam, an ion beam that opened the field up at the end. And by dilating that thing, I can increase or decrease, or as you say, throttle the engine.
4: Okay, so you're just basically you're changing the shape of the magnetic cone at the end. Right?
0: Man, what smart colors you got, Art. Yeah. God, I can't believe it.
4: Well, thank you, Art.
2: Thank you, sir. Have a good morning. Time perhaps for one more. Wildcard line, you're on the air with David Adair. Hello.
5: Yeah, hi, David. This is Frank in Seattle. I do some research for Richard Hoagland, and I just wanted to...
2: Well, then he's going to be on tomorrow night. You might want to know.
5: Well, I do know already about that because I've been in touch with him.
2: All right.
5: But what I want to call about is regards to... I've seen the STS-80 video that you have as well, Art.
2: Yes, I do. It's a mind-blower.
5: It really is. And I was just wondering...
2: David, there's no question about it. STS-80, the video that I have, shows things going on.
0: Right. Steve Gere showed it to me, and I'm telling you, I couldn't believe. I called up some friends at NASA, and I said, ice particles. I said, come on, guys, you got to come up with better.

0: Lionette, that was so bad. It's not working out
1: here.
0: Yeah,
1: not on that video, it doesn't.
0: Oh, it's not ice particles. It doesn't even look anything near it.
1: No, I know.
0: I've never seen ice particles do 90-degree corners.
2: By the way, I've got another question, too. On the engine you saw at Area 51, did you notice there was any fiber optic particles or strands or
0: anything
2: with fiber optics?
1: Yep.
0: Yeah, do you remember me talking about the circuit, the little tubing?
2: Right.
0: The tubing looked just like fiber optics, except it looked like it had a liquid in it, but it had the same texture and look of a fiber optic cable system.
2: Right. And one other thing, too. Would you mind maybe perhaps getting in touch with our Richard Hoagland calling you or getting in touch with you on a couple of these things?
0: No, I'll be glad to talk to the guys. Like I said, I only had one problem that he said.
1: I have one other question. Thank you, caller. We're so short on time.
0: Yeah, hang on, call me.
1: On the engine.
0: Yes, sir.
1: On the engine, David, were there any markings?
0: Boy, I wonder if we about forgot that. This thing was covered with it.
1: Oh, God. With what?
0: It looked like I don't know. It's like a cross of hieroglyphics and an alphanumeric system. But some of the stuff even had that. It looked almost like a lot of the emblems had the look of a playing deck of cards. You ever seen the clubs and the hearts?
1: Yes.
0: There was emblems like that. But, boy, I tell you what, those markings saved my bacon in Washington. I forgot to tell you that. They were testifying, the other witnesses, and I thought, boy, if nobody's had hardware contact, and I thought, man, I know what a turkey feels like at Thanksgiving, because I was the only one that had hardware contact at that time. And what happened was a lawyer got up to testify, and he was an encryption officer in 1960, and they gave him three pieces of metal, his officer. Commanding officers, and said that this is from a downed UFO. And so this guy is an attorney under oath now. You think about this.
1: We're running out of time.
0: Okay. Anyway, I matched the emblems. I wrote them down and handed them to the guy, and he goes, holy smokes. So I matched the emblems that he remembered.
1: Incredible.
0: And that metal came off the engine.
1: David, we're out of time. We got to go. We're going to do it again.
0: All right.
1: Stay in touch, my friend.
0: Oh, thanks, Art, for having me on, buddy.
1: Thank you. Take care. David Adair. If you want a copy of this program, 1-800-917-4278. That's 1-800-917-4278. Good night.

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1: From the high desert and the great American Southwest, I bid you all good evening and or good morning, wherever you may be across this great land of ours, from in the west, the Rock, Guam, eastward to the Caribbean and the U.S. Virgin Islands, south into South America, north all the way to the pole, and worldwide on the Internet. This is Coast to Coast AM, and I'm Art Bell. Hi. Gee, I would like to really welcome WRJN in Racine, Wisconsin. 1400 on the dial in Racine, Wisconsin. And kind of filling in a little hole down there for us. That's WRJN, Racine, Wisconsin. 1400 on the dial. Welcome to the network of weird. And I guess that's what we are. But, you know, there are a lot of weird things out there. For example, here in the western part of the U.S., we have been burdened for some days now with this really, really strange, misty, sandy haze in the air. Nobody can really quite describe what it is, but you can't even see the mountains 8 miles away. And even our weather person, Channel 8 in Las Vegas, was having a hard time figuring out what it was, and she was saying they were investigating, and we called the Desert Information Center, and I did too, and they say that this is sand coming from Mongolia. That's right, Mongolia. If you look at the map, we're almost parallel. And I guess they're claiming it was picked up in Mongolia by the jet stream, shoom, transported across the entire Pacific Ocean and deposited on the western U.S. Anyway, it's weird, weird stuff. That's for sure. And Monty in Reno said, what if this haze in the air is more than just dust from Asia? How difficult would it be for China to do something similar to what's going on right now? Only if you think about it, folks, it wouldn't be dust. It would be something else if it's carried that efficiently by the jet stream from Mongolia to the U.S. Just a horrid little thought to have. Anyway, listen here. On Sunday, it happened again. We had another mega flare from the sun. You just don't get mega flares, and now we've had two mega flares, I might add, from different regions. This one, active region 9415 near the western limb of the sun, so strong that had it been aimed at the Earth, which fortunately, once again, it wasn't, could have disrupted communications, could have destroyed satellites in orbit, could have virtually destroyed our economy, or certainly put it to its knees. And we've missed these two so far by that much. You know, a couple of days of the sun's positioning. The Earth has had two really close calls. And I've got somebody who wants to talk about our sun coming up in a moment, David Wilcock. Tell you all about him in a moment. Stay right there. Just love that thing. Mr. David Wilcock is a specialist in theoretical science and the interface between metaphysics and the new paradigms of matter and universal energy. Currently, he is the research director for Dr. Scott Mandekler's multimedia seminar tour entitled The Time of Global Shift, which will be held in a number of cities across the country, including Chicago, Illinois, this coming May, then Boulder, Colorado, I guess, in June. Mr. Wilcox's website, ascension2000.com, has attracted nearly 80,000 visitors since 1999. We may get that for him tonight. We've got a link up there now. And he has published several outline books there, including, online books rather, including Wanderer Awakening, the shift of the ages, and convergence, the physics of ascension, all of which are free for public consumption. He lectures throughout the USA, has appeared on international talk radio, and his work has been featured in several magazine articles and referenced in Frontier Scientific publications. His eagerly awaited new book, Convergence 3, due for public internet release in 2 weeks, will be yet his most comprehensive and extraordinary work to date involving a completely new view of quantum mechanics, anomalous Earth and solar phenomena, and planetary and galactic energy systems. Here is David Wilcock. David, hi.
2: Hi, Art. How you doing?
1: I'm doing fine. Thank you for coming on the program.
2: Well, this is a very exciting time to have arrived for your program.
1: It really is. Being a ham operator, radio operator, I've been watching the sun all my adult life since I was about 12.
2: You need to be tapped into the ionosphere, no doubt.
1: Yeah, I've been a sun watcher, and in all that time, I've never seen a solar cycle that compares with the one we're having right now. And I'm not talking about just in general magnitude. I mean the anomalous behavior of what we're getting right now. How about you?
2: The scales that were designed to register these things have had to be completely improvised and reworked as they go. Because we didn't have, for example, the class of solar flare only went up to severe. But they had to rename a new category called extreme in order to handle the degree and the magnitude of the behavior that we're seeing.
1: Yeah, they have several classifications. Mega flare is what they're calling it on some sites.
2: Well, mega is what you have to go for after you've already blown through the extreme level, and you need to create yet another inflammatory-sounding word, because this is inflammatory.
1: It is. And people here on Earth, they really don't understand how close a call they had. We had, what was it, an X, some said 20.
2: X-20.
1: And then I talked to the fellow who runs the Big Bear Solar Observatory, and he said, Art, I think it's an X-22, which makes it the biggest ever measured because our equipment saturated at X-20.
2: Right. Well, that frequently happens. Various satellites, including the Advanced Composition Explorer, some of the satellites have been put up by the ESA and by Japan. They are not built to handle these type of emissions. And there was something that you didn't mention in your introduction.
1: Yes, okay.
2: When this last one, the really big one, hit us on March 8, 1989, that was an X9 flare, and it did hit us directly. Most of Canada lost all their power grid. But here's the other thing. The terrestrial magnetic field deviated by 8 degrees in the span of just a few hours.
1: Mm-hmm.
2: Now think about how huge that is when you only have 360 in a circle. So we're talking a flare that's more than double that size.
1: Yes.
2: Possibly, if that 22 is right, it could have been triple that size. And
1: yes.
2: It only basically missed us by just a hair.
1: A couple days, actually.
2: So I think we're very, very lucky. And
1: well, we are lucky, but everybody should note that the sun has, about a 21-day return cycle. So those great big spots might go away, or they might get bigger. At any rate, they'll be back in 21 days.
2: Right. It rotates about 15 degrees a day.
1: So at the equator, about 21 days. And
2: right.
1: So they're going to come back and aim at us once again if they're still there.
2: Well, you remember when you're at the carnival and you play that game with darts and you're trying to hit the balloon and you got to hit the balloon that's weak to see if you can pop it?
1: Yes. Mm-hmm.
2: Well, this is a lot easier than that. If the CME is directed towards us properly, then all of a sudden, overnight, we're going to have a situation where we don't have a power grid. There could be huge deviations of the terrestrial magnetic field. It's not as though we're just two guys on the radio talking about something that isn't going to happen. I mean, this is very real.
1: You know, I've had people tell me, maybe you can tell me if this is true, but I've had people tell me that one great danger would be that we'd get one big mega flare, which would depress the magnetic field of the Earth, and then followed on by a second big one when we're essentially shields down. You can think of it that way.
2: Straight no chaser. Yeah.
1: And then we could get a pole reversal.
2: Well, there's no doubt that if we look at the overall picture of what we're dealing with here, magnetic polar reversal is part of that equation. And, of course, in my newest book, most explicitly, I'll be covering that in a lot of detail.
1: Really?
2: Yeah, I think it's important for people to understand the overall energetic dynamics of what actually triggers magnetic pole reversals and why this solar activity is happening in the first place.
1: Do you generally agree with that statement or disagree, the one I
2: agree with the fact that it is certainly within the realm of possibility, given the higher frequency with which Earth's ionosphere is vibrating, given the appallingly low frequency of gravity in terms of a rating scale of 1 to 10, the strength of gravity is very weak. When we have the combination of high oscillating vibrations, and not to mention that the magnetic poles are moving through what are known as magnetic pole shift corridors, which are historically documented areas where the pole has moved in the past when we've had a magnetic pole shift. So there's no doubt in my mind that there will be a magnetic pole shift. Now, whether we're going to have an Earth crustal displacement, as per the theories of Charles Hapgood, which were endorsed by Albert Einstein, incidentally, that remains to be seen. I'm not necessarily going to commit to that, but I will definitely say that all of the evidence says that we are going to have a magnetic pole shift.
1: Because, of course, it's happened before.
2: It happens repetitively in a series of cycles that
1: actually
2: can be tied into other movements throughout our solar system and galaxy.
1: So in other words, north becomes south, south becomes north.
2: Yeah, and when that happens, the ionosphere is disrupted and a significant amount of radiation goes into the Earth, which causes, you know, mutating type phenomena.
1: There are Israeli scientists who believe that the dinosaurs were not killed by some great big rock from space, but rather were killed when the sun virtually sterilized Earth.
2: With all due respect to the scientists who have believed that asteroid or bolide collisions were responsible for mass extinctions, we need to remember that there are a series of eras, each of which is punctuated by a mass extinction.
1: Mm-hmm.
2: And these areas actually are divided up rather neatly into cycles of around 50 million years and then 35 million years as you get closer to the present. Now, how can you have this schedule by which asteroids are just going to happen to come drifting in and cause these problems?
1: Well,
2: in other words, we're not just talking about the one extinction.
1: Yeah, there's something else, though. If there's a positive side to it.
2: There definitely is.
1: And that would be evolution. I think these same moments of disaster have been marked by evolutionary leaps, generally, haven't they?
2: That's exactly correct. I think it's important to set out the paradigm right at the outset that although I am acknowledging that we will be having a magnetic pole shift, much of my work is unique in the sense that I am trying to lend scientific credence. I won't say I'm trying to prove, but I'm trying to lend credence to the idea that many of these ancient and indigenous prophecies, such as the Hopi talking about the fifth world,
1: sure,
2: such as the Christian, everybody's familiar with that one, et cetera, that we're actually talking about a spontaneous transformation of consciousness. And this has to do with the idea that universal energy in and of itself is innately conscious in its basic composition, that vibration in and of itself is intelligence, and the higher the vibration, the higher the intelligence.
1: Mm-hmm.
2: Now, that sounds rather ridiculous, but we need to go back to the Baxter effect. This was a guy who was one of the best forensic lie detector administrating people. And what he did is to take plants and hook up these connections to the plant's leaves, and basically he would try to burn the plant and look at the lie detector and see what the plant would do.
1: Mm-hmm.
2: And the plant would register shock reactions, typical with when he was actually going to burn the leaf, but not when he was pretending that he was going to burn the leaf, only when he was really going to do it. Now, a lot of people have heard of this, but what they don't necessarily understand is that the Baxter effect has been shown for things like bacteria, for planaria worms, these little knobby flatworm guys, for even human cells. That's one of the most interesting ones. For example, take this is a pretty humorous example. He took a teenage guy and gave him a cotton swab and had him take some of the cells out of his cheek. He puts him in a different room, hooks up the cheek cells to the lie detector test. I'm serious. He leaves the guy in a waiting room with a porno magazine. And just when the guy finally gets the urge to open up the magazine, he comes barging in. And, you know, what are you doing? And at that point, they look on the lie detector test, and the kid's cells show signs of a shock. And they did this, you know, this was a
1: That's really interesting. Very interesting.
2: It was not an easy thing to replicate, because how do you administer emotional shocks ethically? Another example was they had a World War II pilot and showed him a film of the kind of plane that he had flown being shot down.
1: Right.
2: And his cells showed shock.
1: Sure.
2: Now, you can do this. It sounds silly, but he took, you know, a tub of yogurt and stuck electrodes in it and had this nasty contraption that would kill some brine shrimp by dumping them into boiling water. And he could walk out of the building, and if there was nothing else around to distract the bacteria, the death of the brine shrimp would cause them to have a shock reaction. Or if you had yogurt and some of it was in the container being monitored and some of it was being eaten, it would start to show shock at the time that it hit somebody's stomach.
1: Now, how do we relate this to what's going on in the sun?
2: What I would suggest is that there is a consciousness in the energy that makes physical matter. And then we're going to get into the question of zero-point energy and that whole debate, which, you know, we've had on your show before. And, you know, you're having a radio guy on later tonight.
1: All right. How does what the sun does affect us biologically? In other words, if it's sitting up there spitting out these gigantic...
2: Okay. That's actually not too difficult to explain.
1: All right. It is for me, so have at it.
2: Well, there's a lot of material to cover, and we can't do it all tonight, but we'll try to cover some things that are interesting.
1: We'll cover that
2: part. If you look at the peaks of the sunspot cycle,
1: right,
2: and you compare that, especially prior to 1960, if you compare sunspot cycle peaks to economics, there's a direct correlation between the degree to which the sun is emitting energy and the degree to which the economy goes down. And the proof is happening right now. It's the same thing all over again.
1: Well, the economy is certainly down. Sunspots are up, no question about that. And you can say you can correlate that statistically going back from the 60s, you say?
2: We can get a lot more audacious than just making that correlation.
1: No, we can talk about all kinds of human behavior. If we can talk about the market, then we can talk about war. We can talk about social movements. We can talk about crime and the number of people in jails and all kinds of things.
2: Yeah, I mean, that is one of the central cornerstones to this whole hypothesis, is the idea, which actually comes from the study of economics, for people who are trying to make money, of how cosmic influences modulate human behavior.
1: All right, well, why are you suggesting that you'd have to start in the 60s? Why not be able to monitor and correlate this current cycles? What is different now?
2: Okay, well, you know that the sunspot cycles peak about every 11 years.
1: Correct, Amundo.
2: And roughly speaking, if you look at the correlations of, like, the last three sunspot cycles after, you know, in that period from 1960 onward, the correlation got weaker between economics and sunspot cycles. But if you look all previous to that point, it's extremely strong.
1: Okay, well, yes.
2: I don't really know the answer, Art. You know, I look at this stuff and I try to pay attention to see the patterns. All I can say is that
1: prior to 1960, how strong is the pattern?
2: Everybody can see it in the book called The End of Our Century that's on my website. There's a graph right there.
1: Vocally, give me an idea. We don't have a graph, so
2: sure. Give
1: me an idea.
2: It's so undeniable that anybody who looks at a comparison chart between the two graphs would say, well, that looks just about the same. In other words, as the energy goes up and down, it's like it's tugging the market just like a marionette.
1: Okay, having monitored how many cycles?
2: Oh, this goes back to like 1700s. I mean, this, you know, this goes back to the early 1700s, and every time there's a sunspot cycle peak, people just get out of the markets, and that has to do with overall fear in the populace.
1: So why is this one any different? Because right now, we're certainly at a peak. In fact, we could argue whether we've even reached the peak yet. In fact, we'll do that. But why is this one any different? Because the market's tanking right now, so...
2: Should be centered right on your model.
1: All right. A lot of good reasons. We'll get to those. I'm Art Bell. This is Coast to Coast AM. The sun spit another big one yesterday, and those spots are going to get bigger or smaller and come around again soon.
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1: To give you some idea of the extreme nature of the flares that we've been getting, should one of the extreme flares, and what we had may have been even bigger than that, but should one of the extreme ones hit us, the ones David was talking about a little while ago, according to NOAA, on their official site, an airline passenger would receive, on a typical flight across the country, the equivalent of 100 chest x-rays instantaneously. 100 chest x-rays. Boom. Just like that. Something to think about, huh? Just that fast. Think about it. All right, you're back on, David.
2: Okay, let's go.
1: Yeah, let's go. First of all, if we can, this sun cycle, something's wrong. About a month ago, they said the sun did a polarity flip, which means usually we should be on the declining side of the peak.
2: It's supposed to release energetic stress, which quickly allows things to quiet back down.
1: Right, but instead of quieting down, we are all of, in fact, on the way up, it was, for radio operators and so forth, a very, very disappointing cycle, very inactive. But,
2: right.
1: Boy, the polarity flipped, and then all of a sudden it just went out of its mind. Something different is going on right now. What do you think it is?
2: Since 1901, there was a study done by Dr. Michael Lockwood in the Rutherford Appleton Laboratory. He looked at data from the sun starting in 1901.
1: Right.
2: And the sun's magnetic field has become 230% stronger.
1: Oh, really?
2: And just since 1964, it's taken 40 of that percentile.
1: Wow.
2: So it's increasingly magnetic.
1: 240% stronger.
2: 230% stronger since 1901.
1: Since 1901. That's incredible. That's incredible. Now, I had always understood that planets made their orbits about the sun and were kept in position because of the magnetic attraction or whatever of the sun, that the planets were held in their rotation by the sun.
2: Mm-hmm.
1: So if we had a 230% increase in the magnetic attraction of the sun, my gosh, shouldn't we all be falling into it?
2: Well, there's a, you know, magnetism is going to have more to do with the energetic flux of a planet, and that has to do with, like, the ionosphere, which would be more like your radio broadcast and so forth.
1: Okay.
2: Now, the gravitational model of the sun is also flawed because the sun contains 99.86% of the total mass in the solar system.
1: Well, yeah,
2: how can the planets not fall into the sun from that? That leads us to the idea that there is an anti-gravity force.
1: Well, you're right, because most scientists, even theoretical physicists, don't fully necessarily understand even the nature of gravity.
2: Sure.
1: That's true.
2: But if you do understand the nature of gravity, then you can certainly design machines that would overcome that. And that gets us into a whole other...
1: Oh, it sure would. It certainly would.
2: But I'd like to say there's this Russian astrophysicist named Dr. Alexei Dmitriev. And he reports that, and I can quote this, as a whole, all of the reporting and observation facilities give evidence to a growth in the velocity, the quality, the quantity and the energetic power of our solar system's heliospheric properties. And the heliosphere, of course, is the name of the magnetic field around the sun. So what's actually happening, one of the things that I don't hear people talk about too much, is that the time that it takes a solar emission to travel to the Earth is increasing sometimes by as much as 400%. Now tell me, what do you think that means?
1: I don't have the slightest idea. I know some particles get here very quickly after a flare or a CME. Other particles arrive, they say, typically 12 to 36 hours later.
2: Right. If you think about it from the perspective of that the interstellar space has gas and dust and plasma,
1: right,
2: that it conducts electricity.
1: Sure.
2: the whole solar system is becoming a better conductor. The energy is charging up all throughout the solar system. For example, there's a tube of ionizing radiation of plasma that has become visibly glowing at the strength of over a million amperes between Io and Jupiter, enough that you can actually see it, that it's glowing. And similarly, this same doctor from Russia, Dr. Alexei Dmitriev, has shown that all the planets are showing signs of, for example, Neptune and Uranus. Both of them have experienced recent magnetic polar shifts. Because when Voyager...
1: You appear to be suggesting that the Sun is becoming more active, the Sun is becoming a bigger influence, and that it will influence planets. And, of course, that's what we are. We're a planet. And so you're saying that soon it may have a major influence on us.
2: Absolutely.
1: So I am getting that right then.
2: Yes. Now, what I'd like to say is that, first of all, most people who talk about these things, and this is not to dismiss them or anything, but they only really focus on the Earth and the Sun. So one of the correlations that we need to just say right out is that, look, this is happening all throughout the heliosphere.
1: Okay.
2: And it has to do with the conductive properties, and it also has to do with the energetic properties. We've had recent times where the solar wind in the year 2000, the solar wind abruptly stopped.
1: That's true. It did. And it puzzled the scientists, the astronomers. They couldn't understand it. It just plain stopped. Nothing like that ever happened before.
2: And guess what happened so soon after it stopped?
1: What?
2: It was like somebody loading a gun. There was a huge CME. And the Earth's magnetic field swelled to 500 times its normal size. I mean, we're talking about stuff that is real. And, you know, for whatever reason, this stuff doesn't get into the media too much.
1: I know. I can't understand it. Every now and then, if there's going to be a neat auroral display, CNN will cover something.
2: Right. It's like go out of your house at night and go check
1: this
2: out.
1: And that's about it. That's about it.
2: You know, you mentioned to me before we did this show about what happened on Sunday, and I usually check the CNN website for my news. They didn't even have an article about this most recent one.
1: I know.
2: You had to go to Excite.com for your quickening newsletter there on your website to mention this.
1: I know.
2: So, and it was a wire story. It was off the AP wire, but still, CNN didn't even cover it.
1: The question is, why is the mainstream media not covering something that is so important to everybody?
2: Well, okay. What happens if we have an already frail economy? We have saber-rattling going on between the United States and China. We have Israel bombing Syria, which is not even directly involved in this until now, and the Palestinians. That's just what's happening today. All these geopolitical things are happening. You know, we have a new regime in there, and they're much more akin to the Cold War way of thinking. They want to bring back the adversarial relationships. So now is not the time for the public to want to hear that things are changing and that the lifestyle that you've been leading might have to become different. People don't want to change. They want everything to stay the same. They want to get up and go to work and find groceries that they need at the grocery store and buy gas and live a normal life. But this time has been prophesied for thousands and thousands of years, and we're in it now. Now, think about this Bible quote. It says, As the light shineth from the east to the west, so too shall the coming of the Son of Man be. What do you think that one meant? What could shine from the east to the west? What kind of a light might happen?
1: The sun?
2: Yeah, so a coronal mass ejection. And if you look back at those seven vials of God's wrath in Revelation, a large number of them have to do with light or energy or something that's flaming going into the earth. Furthermore, if you go back to the Vedic scriptures, this is the Hindu faith, which date themselves, incidentally, as being 18,000 years old, they talk about the Gandharva fire at the end of an age. And this is this gigantic cataclysmic burst of energy from the sun that signifies the end of an age and causes a cataclysm. So,
1: I'm going to try and look at the positive side of this, and that is that I believe that no matter what happens, even if there is a catastrophic emission toward the Earth from the sun, or some sort of reversal or change here on the Earth that's catastrophic for human beings, that still might mean that on the other side of it, there would be some sort of evolutionary leap.
2: Well, that's what I wanted to make sure we covered tonight. And let's go to the tornado real quick. There are anomalies with tornadoes that Dr. Alex Dimitriev talks about in this paper that are very uncommon. And that has to do with the phase shifting of matter. I'd like to mention a couple of those to you right now. The first one is that a small pebble punctures a sheet of glass like a bullet, and it doesn't form any fractures as it passes through.
1: Right.
2: One board is seen to penetrate another board without shattering or causing any visible damage. They fuse together.
1: Correct.
2: A burned and charred old wooden plank is seen to have punctured through the wall of a house made of timber. The weak, porous tip of the burnt plank was undamaged as it passed through the wall. A gate frame made from 1.5-inch thick sheet iron was found to be punctured by a stick of pine wood. No signs of where it first came in.
1: A lot of that going on in the last few days in the Middle West.
2: Of course, and nobody ever talked about the fact that this was correlated with the solar activity.
1: And you are. You're saying the really violent weather we're having right now is indeed correlated with solar activity. In what manner? Now, I can buy the fact, for example, that if our water is warmer, if the oceans are warmer, then there's more energy to pass to the atmosphere, and you get bigger, badder storms. I'll buy that one.
2: The oceans could certainly act as a capacitor by the fact that they are a saline solution.
1: Yes.
2: However, I believe that the real key is that our paradigm for what's at the center of the Earth is mistaken. The only way that we know what's in the Earth's core is indirectly. Nobody's drilled a hole to China. All we've got is...
1: No, and I wish they would. You know, I'd love to see someone drill down into the middle of the Earth just to find out what's down there. You have your own thoughts on it. A lot of people think it's nothing but a big iron core.
2: Right.
1: What do you think it is?
2: Well, it can be an iron core because after you get down past about 60 miles, it's too hot to conduct magnetic energy. In other words, there's this thing called the Curie point, at which time magnetism breaks down in a metal because it has a thermal exhaustion. And that happens right beneath the surface practically. So the core is way too hot to be metallic. And the only way that we know what's in the core is because of earthquakes and studying how the earthquakes jiggle the Earth. There's P waves and S waves. The P wave travels through the core. The S wave, which is a side-to-side shaking movement, doesn't travel through the core.
1: Right.
2: They can duplicate that in the laboratory with a solid and show that it doesn't move through a solid, so hence the core must be solid. It also wouldn't move through super condensed plasma energy. And plasma is electromagnetic energy. So that's why, you know, when they talk about Zeus's thunderbolts, and you've had guests on the show who've talked about this whole idea going back to Velikovsky and so forth.
1: Indeed,
2: that the
1: yes.
2: planets can exchange energy bolts.
1: Indeed.
2: What we're dealing with is an electromagnetic universe. And the electromagnetic interaction of the sun and the Earth is what triggered those tornadoes in the Midwest. So it's a real heads up for people to watch the solar activity and to study if you're living in an area that's prone to earthquakes or prone to weather disturbances, that you keep an extra strong vigil during those times when there's solar activity.
1: For years and years, I have correlated earthquake activity with solar activity. I've done that. I've said it for all the years that I've been on the air. I've watched, and inevitably, I'm correct about that. And so there's obviously a correlation to earthquakes, probably to our weather, and a lot more. So in other words, the sun and the changes in the sun that are going on right now, you say may account for a whole lot more than we imagine.
2: I'm saying that if you look at the behavior of the tornado, or if you look at the behavior of the Bermuda Triangle, we have cases where matter changes phase. Now, Einstein believes that when you accelerate matter towards the speed of light, that it becomes infinitely dense.
1: That's right.
2: But if light speed is not the salary cap for how we get paid off by universal energy,
1: yeah.
2: then we certainly have enough of a budget to have other things happen to matter. And we have the observations. The only way that these anomalies could happen with a tornado is if matter becomes permeable like a fluid. And if you go back to the stories that were being told by all these ancient prophets, they say that we're going to have an alchemical transmutation of the human body.
1: Are you saying that you could take a board and aim it with some mechanism at another board at the speed a tornado would drive it into that other board and not achieve the same result?
2: Of course not. The only reason why these tornado phenomena happen is because they are sources of incredible electromagnetic energy. And you can build a much smaller version of that same energy vortex and create anti-gravity in the laboratory.
1: Yeah, you really are making an extremely good point. And as you said, anti-gravity would be a whole nother hour, maybe two or three. And we'll do that.
2: The suction of the tornado cannot levitate these objects, Art. It's not enough power. That is an anti-gravity vortex that is causing those objects to rise. Why is it that centrifugal force does not cause the boards to fly off these houses as they rotate inside the tornado? Because there's an energy field that's holding them in there. Why is it that in 1951, this guy in Texas looked up into the center of a giant tornado over his head, felt no suction, could breathe fine, and there was this gigantic luminous ball in the middle of a tornado? And that's been seen over and over and over. Tornado is an energetic phenomenon that interacts with the Earth's core, which is also energetic. And it was proven to us this last week by virtue of the fact that this huge solar emission goes by, solar proton levels around the Earth go to 10,000 times their normal size, and lo and behold, we get a quarter-mile-wide tornado that just rips through the Midwest.
1: Right.
2: And what I'm trying to say is that the end product of this, which is covered very well in our multimedia seminar tour coming up in May and June. May, we're going to have it in Chicago, June in Boulder. Anybody can go to my website at ascension2000.com to see that, or they can link to it from your site after tonight, I'm sure.
1: We've got a link there now. Yes.
2: Okay. Mm-hmm. This seminar tour, we're going to have images up on screen at least every 10 seconds. It's going to be a full-blown presentation of all this material we're talking about, plus a lot more. Dr. Scott Manilker is going to be doing it. He's been a popular guest. What we're trying to say overall is that you don't need to waste your time worrying about whether your body is going to stay together in the third density or the third dimension, because this is a multidimensional phenomenon that's happening, and it has to do with our movement through the galaxy. That was one of the points I wanted to make. The galaxy is what's causing this. The galaxy has different domains or different areas of higher vibrational energy. We're moving into an area like that now. It's charging up the whole entire heliosphere. And that's what's causing all this stuff. And there's a guy by the name of Dr. Harold Aston from Cambridge University who has done studies that show unequivocally that these vacuum domains exist throughout the universe, that they exist in the galaxy, and he correlates the idea that they are the triggers of geomagnetic pole reversal.
1: Gee, David, do you think that these dimensional changes could account for why a lot of people out there are seeing entities that they've never seen before large numbers?
2: You're going to love this. The American Society for Psychical Research, back in the end of the 19th century, beginning of the 20th, did a study that made a firm correlation between ghost sightings and the level of solar activity.
1: You're right, I love that.
2: It's a bleed-through of the different planes of existence.
1: Uh-huh. Well,
2: that's what's happening now.
1: Tell me about it. I'm the one who gets the thousands and thousands of emails. Well, what we're going to do is schedule a show with Dr. Matiker and yourself.
2: That would be great.
1: Probably a couple of weeks out. But in view of the fiery spittings of the sun recently, I wanted to have you on right away, even in short form, to try and explain a little bit of this. So I sure do appreciate it, my friend, and we'll look forward to doing a full show with you and Dr. Matiker.
2: It was my pleasure, and I was happy to be here. Thank you.
1: Good night. Y'all might like to hear a little bit about what he believes is going on with our sun right now. And it doesn't sound too pretty, does it? It's going to be a wild week. I'll tell you about the week coming up shortly. Coming up next, we're going to keep talking about radio.
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0: Now, from the archives of Coast to Coast AM, Art Bell describes a rather unfortunate on-air situation.
1: I've got next to me what's called a cart rack. It's an affair with slotted little holes that hold the commercials and the bumper music and all that sort of thing. It came apart during the break, and a bunch of carts fell down. As a matter of fact, I've got them all down here. And so I thought I would fix it, and I ran into the other room and got a container of super glue. And I guess I hadn't put the top back on it, so I took a pair of scissors right here, and I cut the top off the super glue to get it to flow. Well, it flowed all right. It flowed all over me. So I tried to pick it off, but it was still flowing on my finger. And I think that I've glued my lips together. This is the dumbest thing that I've ever done by a country mile. I've actually glued my lips together. I did. In my panic, I ripped part of my lip off. Such a piece of my lip is gone.
0: Join Art all night long or any portion thereof. You never know what's coming next on Coast to Coast AM, and neither does the host.
1: Actually, a little piece of my lip in the ash right here.
2: West of the Rockies, you are on the air. Good morning.
3: Hello?
2: Hello?
3: Yes. I want to say that you should not be on television spreading your horrible corruption.
2: Oh. Well, look, first of all, I know who you are, and you know that I know who you are. Turn your radio off.
3: Wait, hold on.
2: Even you have got to turn off your radio. Those are the rules. And
3: all right, well, quit bossing me around and let me get my word in edgewise.
2: All right. Let me hear what you can do edgewise.
3: Well, first of all, I just want to say this whole thing about pet foods, and so what? I mean, it's just meat, and if you're going to throw it in there in the stew, they're just dumb animals anyway, and especially those evil, filthy cats. They would be cannibalizing humans if they could get their tiger paws on us. If you ever see what happens in the wild, especially with that berserker tiger that killed that trainer in front of all those people, you know that they're filthy, vicious, devil animals, and you, they're perfect for you and your show, but as far as I'm concerned, they could melt them all down, and I don't really care.
2: Did you say evil, filthy cats?
3: That's true. That's true.
2: That's the most disgusting thing I've heard from you yet. I mean, this really tops it all.
3: Well, of course, they're your familiars. They're used in witchcraft, and what they do is they go out and they entrance people.
2: Oh, so now you're saying that cats are evil, is that right?
3: Well, inherently, that's correct. Hello?
2: Meow.
3: All right, now listen. And another thing is about this adultery, that horrible hussy slut going around defaming our military should not get out of this, should not be able to wiggle out of this, her little ways. You know, she should be tried the way a man is tried and punished like a man. If she wants to play like a man, if she can't take it, then she should be, you know, it's just another sign of how they're infiltrating and demoralizing our military.
2: Well, what do you say about a man who gets away with it?
3: What's that?
2: I said, what do you say about a man who gets away with it?
3: Gets away with what?
2: Gets away with adultery and the good old boys' club.
3: Burn in hell. This is how the whole New World Order, is breaking down our military with immoral, evil people.
2: Well, at least you're consistent there.
3: Well, she...
2: I finally found something I can give you points for, but if you don't like cats, I don't know about you at all.
3: Well, I don't like them. They're filthy animals. You know what? Whenever they come around my yard, I shoot my air gun at them, and I've hit a couple.
2: You shoot cats?
3: They go squalling out of there about a million miles an hour. It's the funniest thing I've ever seen in my life.
2: Praise the Lord and pass the pellets, huh?
3: Well, when they're the devil's animals, it's okay to eviscerate and destroy them.
4: The devil's animals.
3: And your guests have just been more subversive. And you're getting crazier than I've even thought that you could be.
4: You really do love me, don't you?
3: Well, as far as all your deals of diseases being made up by the government and roost upon the population, that's such idiotic.
4: You embrace every word I say. You hang on every phrase, don't you?
3: Take away our our guns so they can send us in like just like it happened in Tiananmen Square, and they can roll over us with the tanks and just destroy us, and you're just helping facilitate that.
2: Anybody who shoots cats with a pellet gun ought to have their gun taken away.
3: No. You see, you're the one who's behind the defamation of our politicians by saying that they're corrupt and crooked and evil. How can you say that about them?
4: They are. I know.
3: Our government is a beautiful thing, and people like you and Tim McVeigh who want to tear down our government should just you should not be on the airwaves.
2: Now you're putting me in the same class as Timothy McVeigh.
3: You have murdered before. 39 people out chasing a comet. I'd say that's a pretty high body count.
2: I murdered them?
3: That's right.
2: I murdered those people?
3: Yes, you did.
2: Oh, really?
3: Well, as far as I'm concerned, you might as well have been there and pulled the trigger on each one of those.
2: Is that so? JC, I'm curious. If I were to tell you to walk off a pier, would you do it?
3: I would not, because I do not take commands from Satan.
2: Uh-huh.
4: Walk off a pier, JC.
3: I don't think so.
4: Go on, take a long walk off a very short pier, JC.
3: Your worship of Satan is so apparent here.
4: I love
3: using
4: you.
3: His voice.
4: I love you, JC.
3: Satan, and
4: I love your voice.
3: And that
4: I love everything you say.
3: As far as I'm concerned, the city councilwoman should not be looking into UFOs. She should be trying to balance the budget instead of playing around with spaceships.
4: You're cool,
3: you know what? You've seen too much Star Trek.
4: You're my kind of guy.
3: You've seen way too much Star Trek, and you're probably smoking reefer, and you're out of your mind with all this craziness, and you're just really going over the edge.
4: Over the
3: you
4: edge.
3: You just can't seem to contain yourself anymore.
4: I can't. I'm uncontained, JC.
3: Well, I just want to know why you won't talk straight conversation with me.
4: Because you don't do it.
3: Yes, I do. I'm bringing forth the new revelation from the Lord is anointed onto my forehead through my voice into the airwaves. I'm trying to save a nation, and you're just trying to tear it down.
2: All right, JC, that's it for tonight. It was lovely hearing from you once again.
4: Good night.
2: That's JC.

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1: Get ready for the editor of Popular Communications magazine, Harold Ord. He's coming up next. And we'll talk about radio, all kinds of things about radio, if you're a fan of radio, all its varying forms. So that's coming up. Let me give you a brief idea, if I might, of what's coming up this week. Tomorrow night, Gordon Michael Scallion is going to be here. And there's a nation of people that listen to Gordon. Probably our nation's greatest intuitive, I guess, Gordon Michael Scallion. There's really not much you need say about Gordon. Everybody knows him. And then Wednesday night, Thursday, it'll be Mark Stern and Penn Densham, producers of the brand new Outer Limits. They'll be here in the first hour, followed by Harvard's professor John Mack. It's been quite a while, I'm sure, since you've heard from John Mack, and he's got a lot to say. On Thursday night, Friday morning, in the first hour, expect Zachariah Sitchin, followed in the second hour by my friend Danion Brinkley. And it has been a very long time since Danion Brinkley has been about. Friday night, Saturday morning, open lines, and I think we're going to try some truth or trash. A lot of you will not know what truth or trash is. You'll find out Friday night, Saturday morning. So that's a look at the week ahead. In a moment, we'll get to Harold Ort. He's quite a guy. So stay right where you are and prepare thyself. Currently, the editor, probably our nation's greatest intuitive, I guess, Gordon Michael Scallion. There's really not much you need say about Gordon. Everybody knows him. And then Wednesday night, Thursday, it'll be Mark Stern and Penn Densham, producers of the brand new Outer Limits. They'll be here in the first hour, followed by Harvard's professor John Mack. It's been quite a while, I'm sure, since you've heard from John Mack, and he's got a lot to say. On Thursday night, Friday morning, in the first hour, expect Zachariah Sitchin, followed in the second hour by my friend Danion Brinkley. And it has been a very long time since Danion Brinkley has been about. Friday night, Saturday morning, open lines, and I think we're going to try some truth or trash. A lot of you will not know what truth or trash is. You'll find out Friday night, Saturday morning. So that's a look at the week ahead. In a moment, we'll get to Harold Ort. He's quite a guy. So stay right where you are and prepare.

0: my friend Danyon Brinkley, and it has been a very long time since Danyon Brinkley has been about. Friday night, Saturday morning, open lines, and I think we're going to try some truth or trash. A lot of you will not know what truth or trash is. You'll find out Friday night, Saturday morning. So that's a look at the week ahead. In a moment, we'll get to Harold Ort. He's quite a guy. So stay right where you are and prepare thyself. Currently, the editor of Popular Communications magazine, Harold Ort, served in the U.S. Army's public affairs career field for about 20 years. Retired in 1991 as a master sergeant, his service culminating in Saudi Arabia with Operation Desert Storm, where he conducted media escorts, broadcast special reports for AFN, and wrote articles for Army and U.S.-based civilian media. He's received the Meritorious Service and Joint Service Commendation Medal during his Army career, which included assignments in Berlin, New York City, and Wright-Patterson Air Force Base in Ohio. We're going to have to ask him what he saw there. Harold is the former editor of the Popular Communications Guides, Radio Shack's radio magazine, has written articles for USA Today, the Army Times, Soldiers, numerous other regional U.S. media. He is a licensed amateur radio operator, call sign N2RLL, and enjoys talking and meeting with other radio operators from around the world. He and his family currently live in New Jersey within earshot of the area's three metro airports, which provide plenty of opportunity for listening to aircraft from the comfort and safety of home. Here is Harold Ort. Harold, hi.
1: Hi, Art. How are you doing this evening?
0: Great to have you back on the air.
1: I'm glad to be here. Thank you very much for having me.
0: Your magazine, for those who are not familiar with it, covers, I don't know, probably all aspects of radio, doesn't it? Scanning, ham radio, CB, cell phones, everything, right?
1: Yeah, we're anti-cell phone, but yeah, we cover that too.
0: You're anti-cell phone?
1: Well, anti-cell phone monitoring is what the government is, so we say, why not listen to it?
0: Oh, I'm just playing anti-cell phone. I hate the damn things.
1: I hate being in a restaurant and hearing those all-important calls come through, and if I had my way, you'd ban them in all public places.
0: Well, if I had my way, you'd ban them all together. Destroy them. Put them in a big pile and burn them.
1: Stomp on them.
0: Yes, know? Absolutely.
1: But they're annoying. You know?
0: Oh, infinitely annoying. And for talk hosts, you have no idea how annoying.
1: Sure. You can't. Yeah, of course. You know, the ash and the trash. You can't hear somebody on the cell phone.
0: You know, in fact, you're the perfect person to really bring this up with. When we began with cell phones, we had regular cell phones on discrete frequencies, and they sounded, at least, you know, every now and then you'd hear a blip when it would change cells, but and every now and then there'd be a little static, but, you know, otherwise,
1: not bad, really.
0: And then we took the next step for mankind, which was to go to digital cell phones.
1: Yeah,
0: and they just can't suck enough. I'm telling you, they're horrible. I mean, it sounds like people are underwater. They get digitized. They begin dropping out. It's awful. And I get calls all the time. And the people are so well-intentioned. Truckers have them. Everybody has them now.
1: Yeah, they are. They're very well-intentioned. But the system is all on overload. And it's all about money, of course. It's all on overload. And it's a horrible system.
0: But it doesn't sound better than it used to. It sounds worse.
1: Overload. Yeah,
0: is that what it is?
1: I believe it is. I've talked to a lot of folks. It can't handle the volume, and it's just too much for the system. Yeah, and of course, my God, you want a talk show? Nobody called in. Of course, the well-intentioned folks to call in, but if you can't hear them, you know what good is the system?
0: There is a commercial on TV where there's some opera singer up there. Maybe you've seen it.
1: Yes,
0: she's singing away, and a cell phone goes off in the audience, and she takes her spear. And she drives it right through the cell phone. You know, there are restaurants now and places where people are so sick of cell phones that they're beginning to investigate something called cell phone blockers, jammers, if you will.
1: Yep.
0: Can you get those now?
1: No, from what I understand, that's not. Canada's looking at it.

0: in the industry, Canada.
1: No, I didn't say was it legal.
0: Here in the U.S., no.
1: No, I didn't say is it legal.
0: Oh.
1: Did you hear me say that?
0: Yeah. No, I didn't. No. Can you get them?
1: Yes.
0: I think you can. Is the answer.
1: So in other words, within a certain radius, it renders cell phones trash.
0: Couple hundred feet, yeah.
1: Couple hundred feet. Well,
0: I love to wear one on my lapel wherever I go.
1: Do you really?
0: I would love to. I don't.
1: Oh,
0: I would love
1: you don't.
0: To. Yeah, we would love to do
1: well,
0: that.
1: Well, now you would have to wear it under your lapel.
0: Well, wherever. You know, behind my ear, whatever it takes. Under the toupee, whatever works.
1: Oh, gee, we agree on this.
0: You know, let's not play Ash. What's that? Truth or trash?
1: Truth or trash, yes.
0: Yeah, what's that?
1: It's a lot of fun. It's where somebody calls up with the most outrageous story you've ever heard,
0: mm-hmm.
1: and it can either be truth or it can be absolute trash. And they tell their story, and then I get like about three or four people or more to vote on whether it was truth or trash. And anyway, it's a lot of fun.
0: You're going to have a prize, though, Art.
1: I know. We dig up usually some kind of prize.
0: Good. There you go.
1: The trouble with prizes is the last time I gave away something, it was I had a CD full of old 50s music, you know.
0: This
1: was on New Year's Eve.
0: Mm-hmm.
1: And I said, I'll tell you what I'll do. I can't, you know, the network doesn't authorize it, so I will give away $100 of my own money to the first person that can name every song for hearing about two bars.
0: Oh, boy, that's tough.
1: Tough?
0: Yeah.
1: But along came Mr. Musical Genius. And I'm telling you, I've never seen anything like it or heard anything like it in my whole life. Cost me $100.
0: And he did it, right?
1: Yeah, he nailed every single one of them, bet.
0: Two notes of A Hard Day's Night.
1: That's right. That's
0: exactly.
1: It.
0: Exactly.
1: That's it. He did it. Anyway, you're saying in Canada they might legalize cell phone blockers?
0: Yeah, Industry Canada is looking at it. They've got a study. You know, it's a government. They're equivalent of the FCC. They've got a three-month public hearing study into that technology that could block the signals only in restaurants. You know, restaurants and theaters, public places, I say. They're seriously looking at it. And why not? It's an etiquette issue. And it's a jamming technology. And of course, few people realize, even as we've talked about this before, but few people realize cell phones and cordless phones are radios.
1: Oh,
0: they can be jammed.
1: Oh, and they can be monitored.
0: And they can be heard, of course, sure. But, you know, it's extremely irritating. When I go out to dinner or lunch, even if it is with my mother-in-law, you know, you do want to hear something she says. So you don't want to hear all the cell phones ringing. And to me, I'd be in heaven if I could stop that. You know,
1: well,
0: maybe someday I can.
1: Well, I know that you stay on top of what's going on in the pirate radio community generally.
0: Yeah.
1: Are there cell phone blockers that are beginning to show up underground yet?
0: I've heard, yes.
1: You've heard that, have you?
0: Yeah, I've heard that, sure. Sure, you know, if there's a will, there's a way. So, I mean, they're out there and they're around. You know, you just have to investigate. And do, you know, the famous internet. Be careful what you ask for, though. You know, you don't want to get an empty box. But, yeah, you can get them. You know, they're illegal in this country. We must... Go to Japan. Are you making anybody going to Japan?
1: But if you had one,
0: mm-hmm.
1: the person with the cell phone, they wouldn't have a clue.
0: They're clueless.
1: Might be in your pocket, right? Or...
0: Right, well, they're clueless anyway, so they're going to be certainly clueless. That they'll think the system...
1: I honestly don't want to come down that hard on the users of cell phones. I want to come down on the technology itself. It stinks.
0: It does stink, but I don't want to say I don't want to come down on the users.
1: You want to come down on the users too?
0: On some of them, yes, because they're loud. They're louder than I am. You know, they're loud. They're obnoxious.
1: Oh.
0: They pick up the phone to make the call in the restaurant. I've had it in church to make a phone call in church. You know, in a theater. You know,
1: that's really raw in church.
0: In church, make and take a call. You know, weddings. You know, give me a break. I mean, earth-shattering?
1: I'd have
0: seriously.
1: To agree there, yeah.
0: Really, what's nuclear war? I mean, what is it, you know?
1: Well, anyway. What would be, I mean, we are in a mobile world these days where people have to be in communication. We're a technology-based economy right now. If we didn't have cell phones, what do you think could reasonably replace them?
0: Right now, obviously nothing, but, you know, and you're right, we have. to be in touch, or at least the industry tells us we have to be in touch, therefore we are. I remember the days as you, you know, the commercials, I'm street smart. I thought I was hot when I could pull over and use a pay phone, you know. But you know, nothing's going to change, and you're at where you're at. Everything, Palm Pilots, my God, you've got the... You feel like Dick Tracy.
1: Now, are you anti-Palm Pilot as you are anti-cell phone?
0: No, because they don't make as much noise. I mean, you know, they can, but no, they're the people I find, they're generally inattentive to others around them, which, be it good or bad, nevertheless.
1: Actually, what I'm seeing now is that at the latest show in Las Vegas, they showed a combo Palm Pilot cell phone.
0: Yes, see, I'm doubly screwed again, you see. So it's got everything. You can watch TV, you can page your mother-in-law, you can call her if you wish. Unbelievable. Yeah, so, yeah, we're definitely light years ahead of where we were just 5 years ago, Art. Seriously.
1: So where do people see advertisements for these illegal cell phone blockers that nobody should buy?
0: I've seen them on the Internet.
1: On the Internet?
0: I've seen. But again, remember, you'll also see in chat groups and news groups, you'll see things, and again, everything isn't always what it seems. Buyer beware. But yeah, they're
1: that's true.
0: They're out there. It's like a scanner. You can get a scanner from, you know, from Canada and elsewhere that with cell frequencies included. I mean,
1: in other words,
0: that's a fact.
1: Yeah, here in the U.S., yeah. By the way, everybody should know, any scanner you buy now, since when, Harold?
0: 1986, I think.
1: Since 86 or something.
0: 84, 86.
1: That long ago, really?
0: Time flies and you're having fun, right?
1: Yeah, I guess.
0: Yeah,
1: you can no longer listen to cell phone frequencies.
0: Mm-hmm.
1: Now, Harold is just pointing out that if you buy from, is it Canada?
0: Yeah, Canada, certain, yeah, you can, you know, overseas, and, you know, or if you go up to Canada, or if you go over to other parts of the world, you know, the world in other places, everything isn't like it seems in the U.S., you know, elsewhere, so there are other places, so you can bring them back, but if you get caught, that's a bad deal.
1: What do they do to you?
0: Well, you can. Well, they can either confiscate it, they can, you know, keep it, send it back. You're probably not going to pay a fine necessarily because you claim ignorance. But nevertheless, you know, ignorance of the law is no excuse, as they say. You see, so.
1: But as long as you have a scanner that was built prior to the law,
0: then you're good to go.
1: You're grandfathered in, and you can listen to all the calls you want, right?
0: Sure, well, you can. Still illegal. You can. Everybody that has it does. You know, but you don't. Basically, you don't talk about it. You don't broadcast that and say, "Hey, I sat here and listened to Grandma and Susie." Same with cordless phones. You know, those frequencies are in scanners,
1: and they are they're legal to listen to, aren't
0: illegal.
1: They?
0: Illegal.
1: It's illegal.
0: Illegal
1: now?
0: To listen to the cordless phones. Yeah.
1: Oh, come on.
0: Yeah, you can't. Yeah, can't listen to cordless phones, mobile paging. News uplinks, you know, when the old...
1: Since when did it become illegal to...
0: Oh, I don't know what year. It's illegal. Can't listen to cordless phones.
1: Surely, you jest, right?
0: No, I'm not. No. No, you can't listen to cordless phones.
1: Wow.
0: Bad news, right?
1: Wow.
0: But everybody... But then again, it's almost, in many places, becoming moot point because the systems are going to... No, they're $200, but they're going to these digital spread spectrum systems. Which really can't be monitored. Now, I tested a phone. I tell you the truth, and I caught some flack, and I was a Panasonic cordless phone here a year or two ago. Company sent me. I said, I'd like to review this phone.
1: I bet that was a 2.4 gigahertz phone,
0: yeah,
1: I bet.
0: Exactly.
1: Yeah.
0: And turned out I could not hear it. I could not hear it. I've got 15,000 scanners and 25 antennas. I couldn't hear this thing. I reviewed it from the aspect that this was a damn good phone. Superb range, and it was superb range. My God, I walk all the way down the end of the street, you know, a quarter mile, and a lot of folks wrote in and said, "Oh boy, you got it. They must have given you a unit that can't be monitored." I said, "Hey, I even looked up the ESN, the serial number, checked it against the FCC's logs online, and the thing certainly is a spread spectrum technology phone. I could monitor it."
1: But
0: some folks are saying they could.
1: I remember that controversy. How did that turn out? In fact, were they able to monitor? Were there some that were using not spread spectrum?
0: Awesome. You know, if you're not there, how the heck do you know? Right. All I know is what I saw, and I tested right here in the office, and certainly I could not monitor it. Everything from optoelectronics frequency counters, Radio Shack frequency counters, scanners in the search mode. nothing, you know, but damn good phones.
1: Why do you think so many people were saying that that particular phone could be monitored?
0: They probably had ones that might have been mislabeled on the box. They certainly were not spread-spectrum technology. It was on Panasonic's, well, on someone's part, it was an advertising, you know, faux pas. But certainly, I believe what the readers were saying, you know, because they're not going to lie either. Certainly, they were probably monitoring.
1: Well, I've tried to monitor my own spread-spectrum 900 phones, and I can't monitor them. Only thing I notice is a little more white noise if you get the scanner really close to the transmitter. That's
0: right.
1: About it.
0: But within about 5 feet, I heard, like, you know, again, the white noise, the rushing, and not much of that either.
1: But nothing that even approximated human voice, digital. I mean, just not there, period.
0: No, almost like a cellular phone call. But no, actually, couldn't hear anything.
1: Actually, most portable phones, and I say most, sound so much better than most digital cellular phones, it's not even funny.
0: Isn't that the truth?
1: Yeah.
0: Yeah, and what I find better are the older, the very old now, of course, 10-year-old, but the older cordless phones. With the base unit is up at the top end of the broadcast band.
1: Oh, yes. 100. Oh, yes.
0: They're clearer. They don't have the range.
1: They were very easily monitored, though.
0: Well, yeah. Well, that's why we like them, I guess.
1: All right, Harold. Hold on. We've got a lot of territory to cover. Harold Fort, editor of a popular communications magazine, is my guest. And we're going to talk radio this night.
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1: Yes, it certainly is. And Harold Orr, the editor of Popular Communications, a magazine that I never, ever miss reading. I always read it. You know where it sits? It's the really sacred magazines. The really sacred magazines, the ones you really want to read, and you do read. They don't go in the trash. They don't go in a pile. You know where they go. They go in the bathroom. Well, all right. I was really serious about that. I have a sacred magazine rack, and these are magazines that I read cover to cover, and it's in the bathroom. And that's where you really get your best reading done, is in the bathroom. Otherwise, if you consider my day, Harold, from morning until night, I am busy on the phone. I mean, every minute is of waking hours are consumed, mostly with this program. But
2: I believe it.
1: But there is one absolute private time when you can really digest an article, and that's sitting on the can. And so my sacred magazine rack has Popular Communications in it, and I read it every month, cover to cover.
2: I appreciate it.
1: I hope you do, and I hope I hope you take that well.
2: No, and I do, because, you know, I'll tell you the truth. All important stuff that I read is, and I agreed as you said it, I was off air, but by the throne.
1: Yeah, well, absolutely.
2: You know, that's where it is. That's where it's at.
1: Now, I want to ask your advice on something.
2: Mm-hmm.
1: I live in a kind of a unique area, as you know, close to Area 51.
2: Yes, sir.
1: And we're going to talk about streaming audio here in a moment, but it occurred to me. Let's put it this way. Where I am with, I've got a 100-foot radio tower here. I have a kind of an interesting shot just across the mountains. You wouldn't think you'd be able to do it, but Area 51's radio signals come over here just like a cakewalk. I mean, I can receive Area 51 so well, Harold.
2: Right. Booming in, huh?
1: Booming in, that's right. And, of course, there are numerous lists of Area 51 frequencies. I'm sure you're aware of that.
2: Yes.
1: What would stop me from programming a scanner with all of Area 51's frequencies and streaming that audio on the web?
2: Your time. I wouldn't think anything would stop. It's public domain, public airwaves, right? I would think that would be, I want to hear it.
1: Well, you've obviously never encountered representatives of our government. Or maybe you have.
2: Well, I have, but not regarding Area 51. But I would certainly think that you would have, that's a gold mine.
1: Yeah, I mean, it would be, I thought about it, and it should be legal, but they would really hate it.
2: But that's the beauty of it, that they would, you know, when you're irritating the system so nicely and so painlessly, it's so effortless. When you program your scanner and you plug it into a phone jack.
1: Yeah,
2: you know, whatever you do, in your computer.
1: You stream the audio, and that's it.
2: Yeah, that's right. Yeah, it's not even. I could even do that. It's not rocket science. Perfect. It's and I would think that you'd have one heck of an audience.
1: Oh, I'm sure you would. But these are not people that you really want to irritate.
2: Well, no, but I mean they have their jurisdiction. You know, the guys in the camo dudes, as they call them. I don't think they're going to come knocking on your door, or would they?
1: Well,
2: I don't know.
1: What they might do, you might not know about. I mean, but they just might not like it. And so I'm thinking about it.
2: Well, my concern would be, you know, you're right. The IRS or any other thing, you know, that we all...
1: Oh, there are endless agencies that could have to do with you if they wanted to.
2: Sure.
1: So I'm thinking about it. It's a hell of an idea, though, you got to admit.
2: It is.
1: All right. Let's talk about streaming technology on the web for a second. You wrote a great big article in Popular Communications about all of these radio stations that you can listen to on the web. And it's just, I mean, from coast to coast, you can listen to radio stations streaming what they do in Dallas, and you can listen to it here in Pahrump or in New York City or anywhere else. It's just incredible. Only after you wrote the article, almost every radio station out there, I know certainly all Clear Channel stations, my companies, stopped streaming. Cold. They issued orders to all the stations to stop streaming. And the reason for that is that I guess AFTRA, they're in some sort of battle with AFTRA over payments that radio stations would have to make for streaming on the web.
2: Yeah, I guess, yeah. Money again.
1: I guess it's all over money, yes. Yeah. Back when they didn't think the net was going to be much, they apparently agreed to an extremely generous amount of money to be paid if streaming went on past a certain year.
2: Yeah, now it's extremely successful.
1: Yeah.
2: And yeah, yeah. That'll all turn around, I would imagine.
1: You think so?
2: I would imagine.
1: Think they'll reach a deal?
2: Yeah, and my columnist, Eric Forst, he did a fantastic job with that. And there's a lot more to hear out there, too. I mean, certainly all of the U.S. / North American media, AM/FM, that streams it. I've read that it's become more of a, let's say, a novelty. But they're, you know, it's about advertising. You know, advertisers aren't ready to... Why have Steve's snowmobile service from, you know, upper New Jersey or Pennsylvania streamed on the internet here, heard off in Wyoming somewhere? You know, you're not going to get a buyer on that. But certainly a larger corporate account such as you have, sure. You know, but I think that we've got shortwave stations that are now BBCs all over the internet. You know, clearly they stream their stuff. 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
1: Yep.
2: As a matter of fact, Swiss Radio International, in a matter of a month or two, I forget the exact timeline, but very soon is ceasing their overseas shortwave and in favor of the satellite end of things and streaming audio.
1: Well, myself and a number of other hams have had a number of arguments about this. I contend that the days of third world nations, even second and first world nations, broadcasting on shortwave, I think it's lessening and lessening and lessening, and there are fewer of those broadcast stations than ever before, and that a lot of them are going to streaming on the internet and to satellite delivery and other methods. Do you believe that to be true, or do you think there's more than ever?
2: Here's what I think. I think that it's somewhat of a mistake to do that, to put all of our apples in one basket and cart that home. I think that what you're seeing is a very real move toward the internet and streaming audio from major countries. Now, yeah, you do have third world countries, India, they're on the internet. But to throw it all on the internet and cease shortwave, I made the analogy some time ago in one of my editorials about, can you imagine the poor slob in Kosovo when that war was hot over there carrying a whatever computer on his back. Oh, I'm going to hold on, Natasha. I'm going to plug that into the RJ-11 as he's dodging the mortar.
1: Obviously, he's
2: not. Obviously, third world countries where there's conflict, there's nothing wrong with a crank-up radio or that Sanjian 909, as it were. You put a battery in there and you're good to go.
1: Yeah.
2: And it's cheap. It's cheap. Well, relatively inexpensive way to broadcast. It reaches the masses. You could argue the same thing, certainly, for the internet. But when you're in a pinch, to me, shortwave is there. I think it's always going to be there, but in lessening, less demand for it. I'd hate to see it go completely, or 90% internet streaming audio, as opposed to shortwave.
1: No, but I sure would love to see it leave 40 meters.
2: Oh, wouldn't I, too?
1: Yeah.
2: Yeah, I'd like to see a lot of things leave 20 meters.
1: Even
2: some licensed hams.
1: Yes, no doubt.
2: Undoubtedly.
1: Yeah, 40 meters too, actually.
2: Yeah, bad news, yes.
1: But we'll get to that. At any rate, so you think streaming is here to stay? Certainly, at the point that we get a delivery of broadband service to almost every American home, real serious broadband,
2: really reliable, clear, yes.
1: Well, when that happens, I don't know where that one's leading. I mean, you could send television. Mm-hmm. In fact, you can do that now with a good broadband connection, virtual TV.
2: Right.
1: 30 frames a second, same thing as TV.
2: Not many years ago, and not many years from now, maybe 5, maybe less, 10 years, you're certainly going to have my idea, and maybe yours too, of the perfect home. And I don't mean some multi-million-dollar mansion, but, you know, you'll be able to, from your office, turn on and off through your computer, and it's all wireless, you know, that Bluetooth technology, you know, turn on and off the computer, turn on the lights, the TV, the radio, check on the cat, did the cat pee on the couch, where you can look in your little video thing and see that,
1: If you could get something to go clean it up, that
2: would
1: be...
2: Then we've got to get the mother-in-law or somebody to come in.
1: I love her.
2: But you know, the bottom line is, yeah, we're moving very, very fast toward a very wireless society that I can't imagine it. The next 5 or 10 years is going to be amazing.
1: All right. Really. You put down on a list of things that we could talk about, and this is a real hot button issue for me. Crunch. Solar energy is free. How to use it today.
2: Oh, yeah.
1: I mean, here we've got rolling blackouts in California.
2: Yep.
1: Maybe in New York this summer. God knows what's going to happen to California when people turn on the air conditioners in the summer. I mean, it is a mess. So I'm a big proponent of solar energy. What do you say about it?
2: Oh, I too, and I'm more so. The more folks I talk to, whether it's Siemens or Kyocera, even the retailers, we have to start jumping on this bandwagon. And I don't want to get very political with Al Gore being right over George W., and all this, but solar energy is really the way to go. It's relatively inexpensive. My understanding is for a typical suburban home, $30,000-$35,000. I know that's a lot. There could be tax credits for this. You could outfit your entire home. You could
1: actually
2: be off of the grid for $30,000.
1: Yep. Actually, the state of California will pay half of it.
2: Ooh, I think I'm moving. That's worth it.
1: I wouldn't be
2: that's
1: too much.
2: Not that area. Fast, right, aren't they?
1: Yeah. But they are. They're paying half of it, and a lot
2: really?
1: Of other states do the same sort of thing. So
2: that's very nice. That's generous. You know, but the problem is with the. Here we go with the current, whether it's the current administration or others, but you've got this very ancient fossil fuel technology, and I'm sure you've been over this time and time again.
1: Oh, you'll never know.
2: I'm sure.
1: I have no problem criticizing this administration for this.
2: Yeah.
1: Otherwise, they're all right. But, you know, George Bush cut the research money for alternative energy in half.
2: Right, and a few other things he did that I'm not happy with. But
1: now he's, and we do have to drill, I believe, in the short term. You know, we need oil. We're short term.
2: Right.
1: So he can go get that in the short term, but my God, cutting the research in half for alternative fuels, that's not leadership, that's not that's not forethought, that's just plain dumb.
2: That's asinine, yeah. But the bottom line is, I think I could do a better job, but you know, here's the deal. I really think that they could give federal tax credits for that, you know, on top of what the state gives. But, you know, solar energy, it's not a renewable thing. Once you install your panels up there, heaven help you if a hailstorm comes along. You know, there are certain, you know, it has its drawbacks.
1: Obviously, I fear
2: it's clean.
1: Yeah.
2: You know, it's clean. There's no maintenance. You buy it, you install it, bing, you flick the switch, you're off the grid. The electric company owes you money, okay?
1: Yes.
2: But the bottom line is, with it, you know, you're not going to get, in my lifetime, this administration or any other one that's very oil dependent on those fossil fuels to back off. It's just, it's a losing battle. It's unfortunate. It's very unfortunate because I look at so much. Some days, don't you feel like you're Queeque, that you see things like a seer?
1: Yes.
2: That you see things, you say, gee, I certainly wish we could do things like this. The technology exists. The everyday man and woman on the street, you know, Joe Sixpack says, gee, I wish we could do this. We can do it. But you've got the big business. They're not going to. The oil industry would back off of that? Sure, tomorrow we're going to have 90 mile per gallon vehicles.
1: Yeah.
2: That's not going to happen either.
1: Yeah.
2: You know, I mean, but it is all about money. But, you know, there's talk with NASA about beaming down. You know, you talk about that. I read an article recently, Beam It Down Scotty from NASA. They're talking about these large solar arrays in orbit. Of course, it's away from the clouds, away from the atmospheric pollution.
1: Mm.
2: It gathers the solar energy, beams it down microwave. They reconvert it to DC power, convert it over to AC. Free, reusable energy for as long as the sun's around. Is that going to happen? I don't think so.
1: Well,
2: I mean, I would love it, wouldn't you? But I don't think.
1: There is one possible little problem with that idea, and that, of course, is where the satellite fail-safes to fail, and the satellite were to drift a little bit.
2: Well, yeah, no power.
1: Well, worse than that, maybe. Power where you don't want it. It might start cooking things on the ground.
2: I see that, too. Again, you're talking microwaves. The system is saying, well, it's less dangerous than a cell tower, but I'm thinking, hell, I don't want to live near a cell tower either.
1: Right.
2: So, you know, yeah, I understand that, the danger with that, but we do have to do something in this country.
1: Yes, we
2: and
1: do.
2: Elsewhere.
1: Yes,
2: but,
1: we do.
2: It isn't going to last forever. And I really don't understand the digging, if I may say, in the wilderness. You're right, though. Short term,
1: gotta have
2: you
1: it.
2: Need to do it. Got to have it.
1: That's what our economy is based on. I'll go along with that, but I want to begin to. Certainly, I don't want to cut the budget in half to look at alternative fuels. That's just, I don't know, it's insane.
2: I understand.
1: Anyway,
2: but, you know, an individual can do it on his or her own.
1: Yes.
2: For a relatively small investment. I run all of my ham gear. Now, it doesn't draw a lot of amperage. All my scanners, all my radios, all my ham gear off of a couple of batteries and a project I did in our magazine last year or the year before. And I'm doing some more projects in that regard. So you can at least have emergency power to run your refrigerator or to run your lights in your house at the flick of a switch, and it's free.
1: Well, I run my whole house on it.
2: Do you?
1: Yeah.
2: And that's good.
1: Everything.
2: That's nice.
1: Yep. But it is expensive. And
2: well, the initial cost.
1: Yeah. I've got solar and wind both. And
2: yeah, really.
1: A lot of it, and a lot of backup batteries, and a lot of, you know, but that is, it is expensive. It's just that we've got to start on it now.
2: Yeah,
1: and,
2: yeah.
1: And we certainly don't want to move the other way. This nation runs by emergency. I mean, when we have an emergency, then we do something. And I know it's going to be the cost of gasoline going through the roof and oil, heating oil and all, you know, gas and natural gas and all the rest of it is going to go through the roof.
2: Oh,
1: and
2: yeah.
1: Then we'll begin to do something about it.
2: But then are only temporarily. It's like my Saudi thing. I could have sold a million radios over there, but that was a glitch on the radar screen, a little anomaly, if you will. You know, and now it's in a downturn. You know, now, you know, you have a major emergency in ham radios. Oh, my God, everybody, all the media in the world wants to visit your ham shack.
1: I know.
2: Take a pic, you know, but when there is no emergency, you know, we're very short-sighted, but you're right. We do have to act on that today, and we don't need a government panel to say we need to act on it. We know we do. Just call Art and Harold. We'll tell you. You know,
1: how's ham radio doing, by the way? Is it still on the decline, being clobbered by the internet and other technologies?
2: Actually, no. We've experienced a bit of a growth, not like we would like, but there has been a bit of a growth.
1: Really?
2: Yeah, with the recent restructuring, I actually upgraded. Now, hallelujah! You know, I'm not a code man, but I took the code test. There's a story with it, but I did wait until the 365th day to take the code test. But I got under the wire. I took it, and
1: yeah, everybody should know they've knocked it down. All you need for any class of license now is 5 words a minute. And you can do that standing on your head, folks.
2: I did it with one eye shut and the other eye closed. You know, it's really not that difficult. It's more of a pain in the keister to do. You have to study for it like you have to study for anything else. But I'll tell you the truth, Art, as soon as I got back from taking the test, I put all of Gordon West's tapes in a box and put them up and away. I like to yap, you know, so I got on 20 meters right away.
1: Uh-huh.
2: You know, and my first contact was Germany.
1: There you are.
2: With 20 watts.
1: With 20 watts?
2: With 20 watts.
1: That is amazing.
2: Yeah, and I've since talked with 20-watt little MFJ radio and a dipole antenna, Croatia, Lithuania,
1: wow.
2: Ukraine, yeah, 20 watts. So you don't need 10 jillion gigawatts to, you know, but then you wouldn't know that on 20 meters.
1: Well, actually, 20 is said to be the place where you do need 20 jillion watts usually.
2: Yeah, you know what it is, though? I skate around the big boys. That's Kilowatt Alley, and, you know, I manage to skate around the big boys and use some good old knowledge, you know, sit there and use the gray line propagation. Yeah, you know, so you don't really need. But it's fun. Ham radio is fun. And to answer your question, yeah, there's been some growth. Not, as I said, like we would like, but, yeah, we're growing. But we do need to get, and you've heard this for umpteen years, young folks involved. How do we do that? I don't have the answers to it, but certainly I'm open to suggestion. We do need to get you tune across the band.
1: So the growth is not coming so much from young people.
2: No, it's the middle age.
1: I'm glad there's growth, but you're right. We need to get young people in it, and pretty doggone soon too. Hold on, Harold. We'll be back after the top of the hour. A lot of other aspects of radio to cover here. I'm Art Bell. This is Coast to Coast AM.
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1: Anybody out there wonder what happened to low-power FM? Do you even know what it was supposed to be? We'll tell you all about it, and in a moment, we'll tell you what happened to it. Once again, editor of Popular Communications Magazine, Harold Ort. Harold, there was a plan put forth by the previous FCC commissioner for people, even in the beginning, I guess, for individuals, to put up very low power FM radio stations in their own home, I suppose, if they wanted to, or organizations, very low power FM stations, that would sort of just go on the air and be serving like either a part of a community or a small community or something like that. It was very exciting. What happened to the low-power FM?
2: Yeah, Art, very exciting, and it all went down the tubes. Basically, the bottom line is my friend Billy Tozan, the National Association of Broadcasters, and a bunch of other clowns and characters went to work and made it churches and nonprofit organizations can get in on the LPFM bandwagon, but they've made it non-commercial. A dream of mine would have been to own a small radio station, a little extra income, get Steve Snowblower service to advertise. Basically, it's a done deal. It's non-commercial, and you can be, as I said, a non-profit organization can take advantage of it and get licensed. But the NAB and broadcasters work in, they like the status quo, and they're afraid of competition. And they screamed and yelled at the FCC, who did their studies. I applaud them in a way. They said there will be no interference or very little interference, and we can work around that. And there would be field engineering tests, and there would have been. The NAB and the station said, nope, can't have it. And that's what we have.
1: The NAB killed it, then.
2: NAB and broadcasters and the likes of Billy Tozan and others on Capitol Hill said no.
1: Well, I told you that would happen last time.
2: Yeah, and I...
1: There goes my Marconi Award again.
2: Yeah, you were right. You were right. It's so very... It's sad because it just... It's that big business again, Again, you, a lot of folks, a lot of my readers would love to operate legally, of course, their own LPFM station. Roger Skinner, a friend of mine, was doing articles on it. He was at the forefront. He had one of the first petitions in on it with Uncle...
1: Honestly believe that legit broadcasters could have lived with that.
2: Yes, they could have. There wouldn't have been any interference. It wouldn't have reduced the pirate stations. I'll give that. I'll give them that. I think that if you're a pirate, you're not going. You do it for the love of the excitement of getting caught, whatever it is. But you're going to pirate. You're going to pirate. So it's not going to remove them necessarily. It wouldn't have.
1: All right. Now.
2: But.
1: Yes, but it still would have been a great service, I think.
2: God, yes.
1: All right. Anyway, you have a section in your magazine called The Pirate's Den.
2: Yep.
1: And in there, you monitor stations that call themselves things like, let's see, I've got it here, Psycho Radio.
2: Okay. Incredible stuff.
1: Ground Zero Radio, Shortwave Man. Let's see, what are some? Voice of the Angry.
2: Yes, Voice of the Angry, yes.
1: Radio Obscura.
2: Yep.
1: I love these names. I just love these names. And these people operate on shortwave, don't they?
2: Yeah, they operate on shortwave, so they get a worldwide audience. These radios are readily available. Setting up an... If I can work Germany with 20 watts, imagine what you can do with 150 or 200. And they're typically evenings, obviously.
1: Yes.
2: Holiday weekends, Halloween weekends, any weekend. But 6955, tuning in, or 6950, upper or lower sideband on that Sangean, and you're in business. But, yeah, a lot of parodies. When Bill Clinton, and we're going back into it, of course, but with the Bill Clinton-Monica Lewinsky thing, the pirate radio scene was awash.
1: Outrageous.
2: Outrageous.
1: I noticed that some of these pirate radio stations will even send you a card of confirmation, and you've got one here which I love, which is on in the Pirate's Den. You show this Radio Free Euphoria card,
2: yeah.
1: QSL card,
2: yep.
1: Confirmation.
2: The cards are sometimes collector's items, or they will be soon. They're more entertaining sometimes, or as entertaining as the programming. Very unique, very colorful. Some of these guys and gals are even sending out electronic you know, email QSL cards.
1: Really?
2: Yes, yes. It's incredible. And very honestly, they would have been good candidates for LPFM. My surveys have indicated that they probably, the ones that are, the pirates on shortwave, would more certainly have moved to a licensed low-power FM frequency
1: for those
2: in the
1: who
2: U.S.
1: Have, for those who have shortwave radios, a lot of action takes place around 69.55, right?
2: Yeah, or 69.50.
1: Somewhere in there, though.
2: Yeah, some of the, that's moved up and down, but yeah, somewhere in that vicinity, any evening, just sit there and be patient. Patience, patience, patience. And you'll hear something. And it's in many cases, they're wannabe broadcasters. And frankly, I know some of them that are actual licensed broadcasters. And
1: oh,
2: they
1: really?
2: Just love to, they love to have fun on the weekend or nights.
1: Really?
2: Some are licensed, some are, you know, paid broadcasters having fun.
1: Mm-hmm.
2: But some of the programming is very unique. Some of it's a little racy, you know, but what isn't today, you know? But anyway, that's, yeah, very interesting stuff. Yep.
1: And so you list... every month, what you've heard or what your people have heard.
2: Yeah,
1: I assume you have somebody that puts this column together, or
2: yeah,
1: how does
2: Teach,
1: it work?
2: Yeah, Eddie puts it all together. Ed Teach puts it all together, and he compiles all of the reader loggings or reception, you know, reports. And we need more, of course. But you know what it is? You've got a magazine with, you know, 10 bazillion circulation out there, and you know, you've got 15 or 20 people that are regular, what we call reporters. Sending in material. They think, well, it's like I'll write my congressman. Nobody, you know, somebody else will do it, but that's not always the case. So we can use more, certainly.
1: Now,
2: more.
1: Is the FCC as intent on busting these people as they are in other areas of radio? Are they
2: yeah.
1: actively chasing after these pirates?
2: Yeah, maybe even more so because of the reach, because you've got to remember, it doesn't just stay FM signals. We're going to pretty much stay within a 50,
1: local.
2: You know, local, regional.
1: Yeah.
2: But you've got a shortwave signal. It's not looking good for the U.S. when you've got, you know, Johnny sitting in there in the middle of Iowa, you know, blatantly broadcasting, transmitting, I should say, broadcasting, and the world is hearing it. So, yeah, there is a very concerted effort to take down these folks and find them, and they have been.
1: Have they?
2: Yeah. And
1: I don't think
2: well,
1: that would be very difficult most times.
2: You've got to... They're relying on a lot of, you know, if depending on the shortwave frequency, you know, a few blocks, a few miles away, you can be causing interference to another service, maybe a harmonic frequency.
1: So that's, I assume, how they usually get caught, rather than the FCC tracking them down.
2: Or, you know, like some, because you have to say they are criminals in the strict sense of the word.
1: Oh, yeah.
2: So they'll brag about
1: Absolutely.
2: It. Absolutely. So they'll talk about it. It's like any other crime, if you will. People will talk about what they do and... you know, loose lips sink subs or ships or whatever, you see.
1: And pirate shortwave stations.
2: Pirate shortwave stations.
1: And so when Johnny is broadcasting away about God knows what, and the FCC walks in, what do they usually do to Johnny? What is Johnny's fate?
2: Johnny's fate at the moment is he can cease and desist at the moment and stop broadcasting. I don't think at the moment they're going to walk out with his equipment or... You know, like years ago with a CB radio crusher truck out in the middle of the street, you know, which would have been neat, still would be neat in some cases. But, you know, he's going to get a verbal warning. It's like the cop pulling you over, typically, and then you might get, depending on the seriousness and depending on your attitude, you know, a cease and desist, and you will probably get a letter in the mail explaining your actions. Like with the cop, you want to say, hey, I'm sorry, I'm on your road.
1: Most of these Johnnies would say,
2: hey.
1: Look, damn it, these are airwaves.
2: This
1: these
2: is
1: are
2: my
1: free
2: right.
1: airwaves. They don't belong to the government. They don't belong to anybody else. These are my airwaves. If I want to transmit trash about Bill Clinton or George W., I'm going to do it.
2: And technically, you know, in the grand scheme of things, that sounds good. It sounds good. But, boy, when, you know, it's like when the door shuts and it's dark. When the guy with the FCC with the badge comes by and says,
1: no.
2: Hey, you've been busted,
1: yep.
2: I would imagine... the attitude would change. If it were me, my attitude would say, hey, what do you want me to do? You want my firstborn? You know, because $10,000 or $30,000 is a lot of money to give up for, you know, I've always said, I don't want to be in jail with Willie. What are you in for?
1: Yeah,
2: they
1: can, like,
2: broadcasting.
1: Fine you $10,000 a day or something like that?
2: A day, yes. Yeah.
1: Yeah,
2: that'll add up.
1: That'll discourage you, yeah.
2: Well, a lot of hams are getting it, too. You know, the racist comments and a lot of the off the wall.
1: Well, okay, let's cover that for a second. There is a new sheriff in town. We talked about him last time, Raleigh Hollingsworth. Actually, I was talking to Riley, and he's going to come on the program, but...
2: Oh, is he? Good.
1: He declined. We set him up right at the beginning of the year when I came back, but he declined. He said, you know what? We kind of want to get a lay of the land. We've got a new FCC commissioner coming in.
2: Yeah, right. He wanted to get a foothold.
1: Yeah, that's right. So eventually we'll have him on, but he has been enforcing like crazy in the ham bands.
2: And everywhere I go, I attend five or six ham fests a year. Dayton's next month. My God, time flies. He's always a guest speaker, and he always draws standing room only. And he's talking. He's saying what we've wanted to hear for years. The amateur bands are basically supposed to be self-policing.
1: That's right.
2: And to the large extent, they are. But people will be people, Art, and people know that you're going to have renegades. And you've got to, every once in a while, slap somebody's, slap their behind, bring them in line. So you continue in this day and age of spectrum losses. You don't want to lose any more than you've lost. You want to retain it. And, Spectrum today is going for big bucks.
1: Big bucks, yeah.
2: And there isn't a broadcaster alive, or not a broadcaster, but the cell industry would love to take more of our, they would love 2 meters. Wouldn't they love 440?
1: Sure.
2: We've got to be good boys and girls. And most people, 99% of the folks I speak with are staunchly behind Riley. Hollingsworth. He's a good man.
1: Yeah, he is.
2: He's a hard worker, and he tells it like it is.
1: He's actually beginning to get things to sound better on the bands. It really is working. The enforcement is working.
2: Right. You don't need to clean up, but about three or four people. Well, years ago, there were, when I was a kid with CB in the 60s, there weren't but about, and a lot of them, Texas and Florida, there weren't but about 8 or 10, a dozen of these clowns.
1: It's like the IRS, they bust somebody high profile for evading taxes,
2: right.
1: And that scares the bejesus out of everybody else, right?
2: Well, it has that's a good effect.
1: And it works.
2: Sure, it should be.
1: That's fine, all fine and well, and I'm happy he's doing that with ham radio. But then comes Citizens Band. And,
2: oh, boy.
1: Yeah, and I don't know how much enforcement is going on in the CB bands. Do you?
2: Yeah, he's not the man, of course.
1: No, of course not.
2: He's not, but there is a system in place, and there is enforcement, and there is... he may not be the man to do it, but he certainly is influential and obviously is in contact with his folks, obviously, all the time. And he's saying, hey, look, let's stop the incursion into 10 meters. Let's stop the freebanders. Let's stop all of this. They're doing... they're understaffed, they're undermanned, the whole bureaucratic bungle.
1: Believe me, I know.
2: And they're doing their best with limited resources,
1: I
2: think is the bottom line. And he's doing a fantastic job. But cleaning up CB, there are so many radio... It's like cleaning up the Garden State Parkway, okay? LA, whatever. Right?
1: There was a recent proposal considered, I guess, seriously, put forth by Alan Dixon.
2: Mm-hmm.
1: And... originally, CB was only intended... if you go back to the early days, and I remember the early days, you had a base station, and you had X number of mobiles, and you could only talk to them. You couldn't talk to anybody else.
2: Yeah, could you hear the Gestapo? Sure, exactly.
1: Yeah, that was the rule, and it was strict.
2: Yeah.
1: And then, slowly, things began to change, and people realized they could talk to each other, kind of like over the neighborhood back fence.
2: Yeah.
1: And that was the beginning of the end of... the regulation of CB, really, at that point. Then years pass, and now they're considering it altogether something else, and people like Alan Dixon want CB to be sort of a no-rules ham radio, and he had a petition for reconsideration regarding the 155-mile limit. You could talk no further than that. He wanted to throw that away and say CBers ought to be able to talk to anybody they want as far away as they want.
2: And you know what, Art? In basic, he's trying to eliminate a rule. Here's what happened. Uncle Sam put CB, they took it away in 1958. We all know the history. Took it away from amateur operators who, I wasn't around, who were apparently not using it. Again, there we go, not using the spectrum.
1: Well, that's what they said.
2: That's what they said. And again, like I said, I wasn't around. I was a little kid, so I don't know. But nevertheless, it was made into a CB band. The intention was local regional communications. But they put it on a frequency band area that supports, you know, long-range skip communications. And then they said, you can't go in the cookie jar. You can't communicate more than 155, 160 miles.
1: Right.
2: Well, people do. People, they still do. They always will. So what Alan has said, look, let's make, we've got tomes and tomes of laws down there in D.C., right? Let's make it make sense. People are doing it anyway, and it's not one of those, it's not a cop-out. At least I didn't think of it that way. You know, it's not a cop-out saying, look, we recognize people are doing it. It's not really harmful. You're not going to stop them. And we're not talking about the people with linears. We're not talking about freebanders. We're talking about John with 3 watts, who I did it. My mother and I used to talk. I mean, we'd back and forth to Florida, just like you and I are talking now. But now Alan has filed a petition for reconsideration of his RM9807.
1: Oh, really?
2: Well, yeah, he just filed that. The comment period, by the way, is still open. Yeah, it's still open, I think, until a couple of days yet, until 17 April, so another day or so. So he's trying to say, hey, folks, let's eliminate at least the emergency end of things so folks can communicate. Again, it's common sense. If you've got a guy in Kansas hollering on Channel 9 for help and somebody in New Hampshire hears him, in theory and in practice, legally, you can't answer him. I would answer him.
1: I would, too.
2: I would. Sure. Anybody with half a brain. But what if he's trying to say, hey, folks, let's eliminate at least the emergency end of things so folks can communicate. Again, it's common sense. If you've got a guy in Kansas hollering on Channel 9 for help and somebody in New Hampshire hears him, in theory and in practice, legally, you can't answer him. I would answer him.
1: I would, too.
2: I would.
1: Sure.
2: Anybody with half a brain. But what Alan is clearly trying to do, he's trying to say, hey, look, it's a dumb law. Let's wipe it from the books. Let's recognize that this is, you know, you can't enforce it. Let's fix it.
1: Do you think that even if he got his complete wish
2: mm-hmm.
1: and they simply eliminated that rule and said, okay, go play,
2: mm-hmm.
1: Is that not going to then encourage the people with the linear amplifiers and the free banders who are now encroaching on 10 meters? And I'd like to crush those little suckers if I could.
2: Yeah, I know. I don't think so. I would, too. With the guys with the linears and the encroaching into the 10 meters, I'm agin it, as they say, okay? I don't like it. And particularly now, because I'm on 10 meters.
1: There you are.
2: And it's true. You know, it's very troublesome. You know, you don't know who you're communicating with, and they're all over, and they do splash. The equipment's not good. But will it stop them? No. Will it encourage more?
1: Yeah, but doesn't that send the message that
2: if there's
1: enough of you and you're unenforceable enough, we'll just throw up our hands and say, okay, all the rules are gone?
2: Not really. I don't believe it. I believe he's more into that, the 3 watt guy. He's not the guys that are doing the linears. They're going to do it anyway. You know, it's not the guy going 65 in the 60. It's the guy going 95 that you and I want to stop, and that can be stopped and will be stopped, frankly. But somebody that's doing 3 watts and talking to Sweden, not coming over the neighbor's telephone, probably no more than I am in my ham on my ham station, should be allowed to. Let's just. In other words, like they say, lighten up and let them do, you know, let what's been happening since 1958 happen legally and remove a ridiculous law from the books. I don't think it's going to encourage the linear operators, but that's a personal opinion.
1: What about another idea, and that is to, of course, the CB band was a mistake to be where it is in the first place.
2: Sure it was.
1: Why not create a new CB band up in VHF or UHF someplace or another?
2: But then we're
1: just declare a CB given back to the hams.
2: You know, could you imagine that? So that would be like taking what is it, your Z100 in New York, that FM frequency, and giving it to someone. How many millions and millions of sets out there? That would be like throwing in the towel. I mean, talk about chaos.
1: But you know, for example, I have, and much to the chagrin of a recent group that I met with, I have in my RV, I have a ham rig and I have a CB rig.
2: Mm-hmm.
1: To me, on the road, especially when you're a large profile vehicle, CB is really, really important.
2: Sure is.
1: To find out what's up ahead, to find out what hazards are around.
2: It's good for that stuff. You can't use a cell phone to find out where the cop is, can you?
1: Well, I wasn't going to mention that.

0: Well, I mean, you know, but you don't want to get a ticket, right?
1: That's what radar detectors are for. And that's
0: I got that, too. That, you, too, right?
1: That's, oh, yeah. That's a whole other topic.
0: Yep.
1: Hold on. We'll be right back. It's the bottom of the hour. Harold Ort, who's editor of Popular Communications Magazine, is here. I'm Art Bell, and this is Coast to Coast AM.
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1: Good morning, everybody. Harold Orth, popular communications editor, is with us, and we're talking about exactly that, radio.
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1: Good morning, everybody. Harold Orth, popular communications editor, is with us. And we're talking about exactly that, radio and communications. And we will continue with that process in a moment. Stay right where you are. All right, we're going to do one more segment with Harold Ort, and then we are going to do open lines. So stand by for that. Have you ever wondered about listening to space? Well, guess what? You can, can't you, Harold?
2: Oh, yes, you can. Matter of fact, maybe you give folks a frequency tip, the frequency tip of the day. Even if you have a scanner, International Space Station, you know, have the hams up there.
1: Oh, yes.
2: A downlink frequency. If you want to hear some of the hams up there, 145.8. Now, if you are a ham, you can uplink at 144.49 in the U.S. In Australia, what was it, 145.20 for Europe.
1: And talk to them.
2: You know, and talk to them. But, if, you know, if you sit there with your scanner and given the right time, and you can check this also on the famous Internet, you know, with various software programs, when it will be overhead. And there's usually about an 8-minute window, 10-minute window, 145.8 megahertz.
1: But you can also listen to other aspects of space, can't you? And,
2: oh, sure.
1: And military.
2: And military, yeah, you can, and it's easy. A lot of frequencies. I could, you know, everything from Edwards Air Force Base to all that high-flying X aircraft. And a lot of it's up in that military air band from, what, 225 to 400.
1: Right.
2: Very, very easy to hear. You know, just pick up a copy of the magazine and go for it. It's in there every month.
1: Now, you know, a lot of people in the audience, obviously, are neophytes in this area, and it's going to sound really intriguing to them, and they're going to say, you know, I don't know what they're talking about on there. But how would you recommend that somebody who finds this intriguing, listening to pirates from around the world, listening to the space station, listening to military communications, maybe even listening to Area 51, whatever they've got in mind. How do they begin?
2: Yeah, I'll say you can begin by, you don't have to run down to your Radio Shack store. You can do that and buy a scanner. But the guy behind the counter might just not know everything that you know he thinks he knows. Pick up a copy of the magazine and look at the advertisers. They've been around 100 million years.
1: So popular communications is grounded enough. So somebody with a peaked interest but no knowledge as of yet.
2: Yeah, it's beginner, intermediate to expert. So we try to give that balance every month, and we don't regurgitate and repeat things, but I try to repeat key basic items every month or every other month. So if you've just picked it up on the newsstand, you can say, hey, I don't know what a scanner is. You know, a scanner is a flatbed scanner. You scan a photo and send to grandma. You know, but and that's exactly what people think today. So I say a radio scanner. I hate the term police scanner.
1: Take the average, say, 12 or 13-year-old who's new to the world. His brain is just beginning to absorb things. Why should he and how can he become interested in radio instead of going wherever he wants in the world on ye old internet?
2: You know, sitting there and mesmerizing him or herself, making additional friends, staying active with peers, with people. And I don't mean just ham radio. There are 8-year-old hams that you can speak with once you get licensed. You can listen to your local, you know, maybe he wants to be a cop or a firefighter or a paramedic or a pilot. So you can pique their interest in that. Maybe he's learning or she is learning a foreign language. So you can sit there with a shortwave radio, and you can hear Japanese, Chinese. And on China Radio International, you can take Chinese lessons. So you can say, I'm
1: not
2: sorry.
1: Yeah, that's right. They do. They give Chinese lessons.
2: Yeah, you can do it. And you can learn to say, I'm not sorry, you know, and things. You can, you know, but
1: sorry,
2: I couldn't help it.
1: that's right.
2: Sorry. So it's reaching out and being proactive and interacting with

0: people instead of being mesmerized at a screen. And that's fine. The Internet's a good learning tool. It's a wonderful thing.
1: What I've noticed is this, Harold. Mm-hmm. Most hams are now extremely computer literate. The majority of them, I would say, are.
0: Yeah. The
1: problem is that the computer literate people are not getting into the electronic side of it.
0: No, they're not. And that's a shame, you know. And we've lost a lot of the build-it technology of the years ago with the Heathkit building radios. But, yeah, they'll sit there with their computer now in their ham shack or whatever, and they'll have the streaming audio on while they're talking to you.
1: That's right.
0: You know, which is annoying. But we're trying to get folks to realize that the Internet is certainly by far not a passing fad. Most of my 88%, I think, of my readers have the computer in the shack and use it regularly.
1: There you are.
0: Yeah, 88%.
1: So is your magazine going to increasingly take that into account?
0: Yeah, we are. Every month we are. Yeah, we're more of a computer controlled, and again, we're changing the cover too. You know, you change the package, not just for the sake of change, but for the sake of saying, hey, look, we've got a lot to offer, and for the 12-year-old and for the 90-year-old guy, you know, there's a lot to offer in this magazine and with this hobby, whether it is the marriage of computers and radios. If you look at Joe Cooper's column in there, Utility Radio, we're talking about those oddball military frequencies, embassies, and aircraft and all that sort of thing.
1: Even
0: good
1: embassies,
0: stuff.
1: Yes.
0: Yeah, good stuff. It gets a little bit highbrow, but, you know, you interest the young fellow in there that's got the computer at the house. He wants to hear some interesting intrigue. You know, you can always sell spies and intrigue, and that's there. You marry the computer with the radio, how to track the frequencies, how to do it. If they're already into the keyboard, they're going to love radio. You know, this is just, we're using this as an extension of radio, you know, not an enemy, if you will.
1: Well, the spies are still using shortwave. I mean, you can go up and you can hear, I've heard these number counting stations.
0: It's cheap. That's what I said
1: that's
0: earlier.
1: That's what I call them. You can hear these young ladies reading 5, 7, 4,
0: yes.
1: 3, pause, 6, yep. 7, 9, 4. It's all spy stuff.
0: It is. All messages to the agents in the field. And we notice, too, that the increase of messages like that, they very much increase when there's a major world event. Incredible increase this past couple of weeks. And now that Israel has done this Syrian bombing that they just did yesterday, today, you're going to notice more Israeli number stations.
1: If all hell breaks out over there, which it may well.
0: Probably will, yeah.
1: Then the scanning is going to go nuts, or the shortwave is going to go nuts, isn't it?
0: Sure, it'll go nuts. You know, the Internet, like I said, you're not going to have a laptop on your back dodging bullets, or we're not going to be sitting over here on the Internet listening to radio, you know, Tel Aviv and so on, and, you know, Voice of Israel, but shortwave and those Sanjians you advertise, and whether it's a $200 radio or a $1,000 radio, you don't need, that's my message, you don't need to spend 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Any of that is a bargain.
1: And if you actually want to get into ham radio, you would be surprised. You can go to what are called Ham Fest, where hams get together, and you can buy a used transceiver that will let you transmit as well as receive around the world for very little.
0: You can get, I'll tell you what I did. I got a new, and this is, you know, again, you know, yeah, used, buyer beware, and many times from a reputable dealer, they come with guarantees, and that's fine. I like new, but $200, that's cheap in today's money.
1: It certainly is.
0: My little MFJ radio, I'm talking first contact in Germany, 12 to 20 watts. Beautiful. With a $3 wire antenna between the tree and the house.
1: All right, let me ask you about something, and I'll just get your opinion on it. I don't know that anybody knows for sure, but it was a couple of weeks ago now, Harold, we had a mega flare.
0: Yes.
1: And I don't know whether you follow flares or not. I would imagine you probably do.
0: Yeah, we do.
1: In my lifetime, maybe way back, we had some mega flares, but they are very infrequent. And then Sunday, this last, as in yesterday, depending on the time zone, we had another mega flare. Fortunately, not fired at Earth. However, Harold, if one of these had been directed at Earth, a likelihood eventually, it could have virtually destroyed our satellites.
0: Yes, satellites. You'd have even, believe it or not, even high-flying planes, You get a lot more radiation. They say it's not dangerous, but what are they going to say it is?
1: If you look at the I think it's the NOAA or NASA site that rates these things. They say that during an extreme flare of the kinds we've been having here lately, if you were on an airliner going cross-country, you would get the equivalent of 100 chest x-rays.
0: Yeah, I heard that. Yeah, I heard more, but 100 is, that's a conservative. They had a flare the other day, an X-14.
1: That's right.
0: They call it, I'm looking at the NOAA release here, Superpower Regions of Solar Cycle 23. This came out of a major sunspot group. Sunspots, for listeners that, you know, without making it technical, sunspots are good for long-distance, shortwave radio communication, whether it's ham or broadcasters. But you get a flare, poof, wipes everything out.
1: That's right.
0: You know, it's good on VHF, so, you know, the local ham operator on 2 meters and other VHF frequencies, he's going to have a ball. But nevertheless, a solar flare can wipe out a few years ago. Was it Canada?
1: It took down the power grid.
0: Yeah, it took down the power grid. That's right.
1: Canada. And this flare we had was quite a bit larger. That was an X9 flare that took down the power grid in Canada.
0: Right, and this is a 14, although now they say with this one, Art, it was going just the other day around the backside of the sun.
1: Well, you have the western rim, but I'll tell you, the one before it, 2 weeks ago, that was an X22.
0: Whoa.
1: I called the observer at Big Bear Solar Observatory,
0: mm-hmm.
1: and he said, we registered this at an X20, but that's where we saturated. Our gear to measure it saturated at an X20.
0: Wow, that's unbelievable. This solar cycle has been very, very active.
1: I want to ask you about that. I mean, the sun flipped polarities a month or so ago.
0: Yes, which is an indicator that it's probably near the end of the cycle.
1: And yet, all of a sudden, the moment it flipped polarities, it went berserk.
0: And, you know, scientists still do not, we've been observing the sun since, the 1700s with records, still do not understand what makes the sunspot regions and what gives it all of this energy. And we know what the sun is and the fusion, the fission, and all that sort of thing, but we don't know what does it. But it's been extremely active. HF, shortwave propagation, has been, with the sunspots, tremendous. Maybe that's why I talked to Germany. But on the downside, those flares. The other day, 20 meters, it was dead.
1: Like somebody throws a switch and turns it off, right?
0: Yeah, like the lights were off. Really? Yeah, exactly.
1: Absolutely amazing what's going on. So, do you think the scientists may have missed? I mean, they've called the top and said that's it. We're supposed to be in decline, but it's going exactly the opposite way. So, have they goofed?
0: Not really. I think it's easy to predict something when you know that it's an 11-year cycle to begin with. So, I mean, I could sit here, and I'm not a predictor or a prognosticator. I can say, okay, Art, yeah, we've peaked out. That came, as a matter of fact, in February, and they say it did. But we won't see much more heavy-duty activity beyond it, and that's all malarkey. The scientists have agreed to disagree.
1: So then, basically, they don't know.
0: They're not certain. You know, everything, you know, one door shuts, another. You know what I'm saying. It's practice. Practice makes perfect, and they're trying their best. But, you know, believe me, what's happened lately with the sun and all these sunspots has baffled a lot of scientists, NOAA included.
1: Yes.
0: They're baffled. You know, they're talking about the flare that was this one 24 hours ago. This was possibly the largest ever observed, and the one you observed, the largest ever
1: observed. Uh-huh.
0: Yeah.
1: That's troubling because, of course, I tried to explain to the audience earlier that these sunspots that have now disappeared around the sun, it doesn't mean they're gone.
0: Yeah, 28.
1: in 21 days at the equator, they're going to come back around, and they're going to be pointed at Earth like a shotgun at your belly.
0: Yeah, although they did say with this, and that's true, but they say with this, now this X-14, that's how they class them, obviously, but that one that probably will not come back much at all.
1: Oh, but who knows what's boiling up on the other side?
0: On the other side, exactly. You know, well, that's what makes it an inexact science. If, you know, you're dealing with the laws of nature and the universe that we're just beginning to grasp, and we've got a long way to go.
1: Well, you certainly cover it all in your magazine, and as a matter of fact, even hams who operate on satellites. A lot of people don't know that, but hams are allowed to operate satellites, actually transmit up to satellites, right?
0: Yes, sir. We cover that, too. We have a ham column in there every month, and most of my readers, I would say most, 70-80%, are hams with the antenna projects in there, You know, they're gleaning something from it that they don't always get from other publications on a basic level. I'm not QST, I'm not my other magazine, I'm not CQ. So we get into it a little bit on a lower level and make it, you know, it's understandable by Johnny, you know, and Susie.
1: Yeah, you're more of a
0: everyman
1: for the common man publication,
0: yeah.
1: Right?
0: Yeah. We try to, you know, as they said in the Army, keep it simple, stupid. And if you can do that, well, you know, why talk with these 15-syllable vocabulary words that somebody has to look up?
1: And as a matter of fact, you even do a lot of, for example, every now and then you'll have coverage of one of the nation's great radio stations, you know, the beginnings of, I don't know, WLS or WABC or one of the big original stations and how they started, and it's really fascinating stuff.
0: I think it is, you know, and not because I do the magazine and I put it together. I'm the, you know, run the thing, but the writers, the columnists, and the readers, they really do it. But yeah, we cover A to Z radio, and we try to profile a major station and some of the not so major stations that were instrumental in broadcasting's early days. That are still going strong. What station was it here in Delaware? WILM had a recent DX test. We featured the station, did a profile.
1: That was kind of cool. Somehow they came, this station in Delaware, I guess, wanted to see how far they could be heard.
0: Yeah.
1: A regular commercial AM station. And
0: right.
1: So somehow they talked the other stations on the frequency into going off for a little while on one night. Or what happened?
0: Yeah, they did, and they were heard, you know, all up and down the East Coast, and we're I think, if I'm not mistaken, and I don't have it in front of me, that WILM is in a graveyard, if I have that one handy, but I think it's in a graveyard frequency area, which means, you know, not much coverage, I think it is, I'm not certain about that, not much coverage at night or day, it's more, you know, 50, 60 miles, that's it. But yeah, they got a couple of stations to go off the air, and my God, heard all over the place.
1: I'll tell you a little secret. And I never did it, so I guess I'm okay. But I used to work for a 50,000-watt radio station in Las Vegas.
0: Mm-hmm.
1: In fact, I'm on there right now, KDWN. We've come back to them. And they run 50,000 watts on 720. And they protect WGN in Chicago,
0: mm-hmm.
1: which is on 720 also.
0: Yeah, yep.
1: And in order to do that, at night, when the sun goes down, they go directional, which means they go north and south, and mate, for the most part, west. Well, I used to do the all-night show there, Harold, and you will never know how close I came. You know, I used to take calls from, 13 western states, because it covered a lot of territory. And I went over there to that button, I don't know how many times, and my finger was hovering over that button to turn off the directional aspect of the station and see where I could get calls from. And
0: like the...
1: my finger hovered over that button, Harold. I wanted to do it. I almost did it.
0: The ultimate DX, right? The ultimate 50 kilowatts.
1: Yeah, the ultimate jail sentence,
0: the
1: and
0: ultimate...
1: license loss, and fired from job, and you name it. But I came that close, Harold.
0: And we wouldn't be able to get a job tuning a radio, let alone working on it. You couldn't install a radio in a car for GM. No?
1: I know.
0: I've known folks that that did that at a small daytimer. It was 250, 250 at night, a kilowatt day. Graveyard, and they would forget for OS for an hour or two after sunset, maybe conveniently forget to. And you know, you get a call from 500 miles away.
1: I
0: got a lower.
1: Yeah, I know, but imagine doing that with 50 kW. You bet.
0: Man.
1: Well, listen, Harold, tell everybody how they can get your magazine. Of course, on the internet, we have a on my website, we have a link right now, so they could get it that way. Otherwise, if they want to get Popular Communications and start to get informed. The easy way, how do they do it?
0: Yeah, the easy way is to tomorrow morning call or this morning, a few hours from now, you can call my 800 number, 800-853-9797. 1 year is $28.95,
1: well, that's not bad.
0: You know, which isn't too bad. The newsstand price is more, and certainly we appreciate it if folks are picking it up off the newsstand. But, you know, clearly subscribing, you save a lot. Or you can call, if the 800 number is busy, you can call, they're on Long Island, area 516-681-2922. And tell them you listen to the Art Bell program, and They'll say hi to you and and maybe send you an extra issue or something. Tell them that you heard me on the Art Bell program.
1: Well, radio is my passion, as you know, as it is yours. And
0: mine too,
1: I can't
0: yes.
1: do this kind of thing too frequently because it's not as mainstream as you would think.
0: And I know that.
1: But every now and then, to hell with it. You know, if I've got this big forum, then I can do it an update on everybody on what's going on in radio. All right, so
0: we can do that.
1: Listen, folks. It's worth getting Popular Communications. It's in my sacred rack. It should be in yours. I mean, you'll just be informed on a wealth of things all about radio and now even the Internet. So
0: yeah.
1: You're really doing some kind of job there, my friend.
0: Hey, thank you, Art. And listen, have a good year. Take care of yourself. Good spring.
1: Harold, take care.
0: Thanks.
1: That's Harold Ort, the editor of Popular Communications, which really is in my sacred rack, folks. He's a good guy. And I suggest you do some reading. You'll love it. You'll love that magazine. If you even are inclined slightly toward radio, I'd say this is probably the way to begin. All right. Open lines directly ahead from the high desert. I'm Art Bell, and this is Coast to Coast AM.
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1: That's exactly what it is. Good morning, everybody. Another thing that I'm working hard on right now that I could use help with, if there's some kind of expert out there, on this phenomena. I'm getting, well, maybe 1,000 emails so far from people who remember history a very different way. And what I'm talking about now, of course, is time manipulation. I'm really getting an awful lot of emails on this now, just like the shadow people. The contention is simple, and that is that if there is eventually going to be time manipulation, if man lives that long, there will be time manipulation. And it will be possible to go back in time and manipulate events. If that were to be possible, if you take that beginning assumption as your working hypothesis, then you might imagine that events, in fact, have been altered. That people have traveled back, perhaps from our far distant future, to either our present or past, and have altered events. And so I'm getting an awful lot of people writing me emails saying, Art, you know, I remember that it happened this way, not the way it really has happened. And so if events have been altered, is it not possible that a lot of you would have vague memories of an entirely different outcome? Of somebody, for example, who died, but today you find out they're alive, or the opposite. Would you have vague memories of a timeline that might have been, or was, but was changed? We're working on it. I've got a fast blast message here from Alexander in Akron, Ohio, and he says, Art, a United Kingdom paper, The Guardian, is reporting that Mount Popo has erupted, that it erupted Monday afternoon. Really? Really? Then why do we have to read about it from a United Kingdom paper, pray tell? This drives me absolutely batty. Popo's just down south, right? And we have to get it from the UK. If it's true, has Popo erupted? West of the Rockies, you're on the air. Hello.
2: Good evening, Art.
1: Good evening.
2: This is Lee outside Seattle.
1: Yes, sir.
2: I'm not where I can get on the net, but I found your guest of the first hour quite interesting. Unfortunately, I didn't get his name.
1: Well, as a matter of fact, we're going to have him back very shortly, and I'm reaching to get his name right now. But, his name was David Wilcock.
2: We had some very interesting theories about these disturbing solar flares.
1: Yes.
2: You know, you can't help but think that these must be having some effect on our weather systems. I mean,
1: well, it is kind of interesting. You know, the scientists don't know what to make of this, right?
2: Well, they haven't figured it out yet, but I mean, it's been speculated for years by even many mainstream scientists that it couples into the Earth's, you know, weather system.
1: Hey, did you ever hear Father Malachi Martin?
2: I don't remember what he said on this subject exactly.
1: Well, you might want to listen this coming Saturday, because we're going to replay. Here's a big announcement, which I'm going to have to repeat tomorrow night earlier, but we are going to replay the first incredible interview with Father Malachi Martin. It's this coming Saturday. And so a lot of people are going to get a chance to hear an incredible thing this coming Saturday. He said that at some point, from the Catholic point of view, from the biblical point of view, there are going to be 3 days of darkness.
2: Hmm. Yeah, I think I remember hearing him talk about that to some respect. I didn't know that was tied in with solar flares exactly.
1: Well, no, but it might be. In other words, our sun is presently acting in a way it ought not be.
2: That's right. And we, you know, well, think about this a minute. You know, it's 2001 now. Put another 11-year solar cycle on there, you get 2012, don't you? Now, I don't know what to think about these end-of-the-year, end-of-the-world predictions.
1: Yeah, me either. But what would you do? What would you do if you woke up in the morning? You know, time for breakfast, whatever. Obviously, you're a night person. You wouldn't be here right now.
2: Mm-hmm.
1: And you woke up in the morning, and you looked outside, and the sun wasn't up.
2: Well, if this gentleman you had on before was talking about this could cause a magnetic pole shift, who knows what we would see.
1: But, I mean, how would you react if you woke up, looked outside, it was pitch dark, you check your clock,
2: yeah.
1: It's 11 o'clock in the morning, and it's pitch black. What would you do?
2: Well, I'd be diving for my basement or my survival supplies real quick, because it wouldn't take me long to figure out something that was very abnormal.
1: Yeah, abnormal indeed.
2: Abnormal. You know, your comment about Dick Cheney I also found fascinating.
1: Well, it's incredible.
2: You know, I mean, this gentleman, I mean, he used to be the defense secretary.
1: That's right.
2: He obviously probably had this briefing before, but like you said, to answer in that fashion, that is...
1: Unbelievable.
2: Extremely unbelievable.
1: And you don't, you know, it's not hard to read between those lines at all. I mean, I think Cheney's basically an honest guy, and I think they caught him by surprise, and I think we got... You know, we got an honest answer.
2: Maybe a glimmer of truth behind that curtain.
1: That's right.
2: Right.
1: Right. Thank you very much. Yes, for those who hadn't heard it, Vice President Dick Cheney was taken aback the other day by the first question posed by a caller, God bless talk radio, to Diane Rehms, is it? R-E-H-M-S, national radio show. I've never heard her. Anyway, the caller asked whether the administration has a policy on UFOs. Raising an eyebrow. Now, that must be an in-studio report because you wouldn't hear it on the radio. Raising an eyebrow, Cheney, no doubt, made the caller's day by replying that if he had attended such a meeting, it would be classified, and therefore he'd be unable to discuss it. Now, isn't that an odd answer? That's a really odd answer. Think about it. First time caller line, you're on the air. Hi.
3: Good morning, Art.
1: Good morning.
3: Yes, this is Lloyd calling from Winnipeg, Manitoba.
1: Yes, sir.
3: Yeah, I've got a predicament of sorts that happened to me in 1993, and you being a radio meister of sorts, maybe you're the person that might be able to answer it for me. Yeah,
1: right.
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1: yes.
3: from 11 till 1 or so. They have... various types of music and plays and stuff, eh?
1: Right.
3: And then the station goes off air at 1 a.m.
1: Right.
3: So, okay.
1: Is this an AM station or FM?
3: AM station.
1: AM, all right.
3: Yes. And from where I'm living, the radio station is maybe about five long blocks. So, anyway, I end up falling asleep before the program's over and the radio ends up remaining on.
1: Right.
3: About 2-3 in the morning, there's noise coming from the radio that wakes me up. Now, the station is off air. It's dialed in really, you know, pretty tight, nice and clear and everything like that. So there's no overlapping of any sort. And I hear this very strange sound. It's sort of like it sounded to me as if it was in a huge building of sorts, a lot of like hissing and pipe type sounds, you know. And all of a sudden there's this voice, a very deep and guttural type of sound, almost a little deeper than what your announcer is when he gives you the numbers, you know, to call.
1: Anything deeper than my announcer is biblical.
3: Okay. Well, then this may be, I don't know, it scared me, but it definitely got my attention.
1: Anyway, what did the voice say?
3: Okay, all I remember hearing is Arad or Arad or something like this, and all of a sudden there's this... flourish of organ music of sorts, okay?
1: Yeah.
3: And then I was bolt upright, and I smoked about two cigarettes in 15 minutes trying to sort this thing out. So anyway, nothing further happened to it or whatever, and about 7-8 months later, I'm sitting watching television, and there's this program, Sightings, that came on the air.
1: Right.
3: You know, around that time, eh?
1: Yes.
3: And there's this, the commentator on the show was talking about crop circles.
1: Yes.
3: So they found this one crop circle, I forget exactly where it was, but anyhow, they got this astrophysicist, I believe it was, who did some mathematical computations.
1: Yes.
3: And he broke the computation down into musical notes.
1: Oh, yes.
3: And when that man played back this formula or whatever into these notes, my jaw hit the floor. It was so much like what I heard come out of that radio.
1: Out of that radio. Well,
3: whoa.
1: All right, here's what you can do for us.
3: Okay.
1: All right? You can begin to have an audio recorder running when your local CBC goes off the air. And try and get a recording of it for us.
3: Okay.
1: Because we'll identify it for you, I guarantee you.
3: Yes. Well, the thing is that the station now is 24 hours.
1: Oh.
3: But
1: well, every now and then they go down for maintenance, so...
3: Yeah, okay. But, I mean, is anything like that, any normal sort of explanation for that or anything?
1: Well,
3: or?
1: The only normal explanation there might be for that would be that when your station went off the air, another station broadcasting on that frequency, perhaps thousands of miles away, would be received. However, it sounds as though you believe you received a different kind of message altogether. So in order for me to tell the difference, I would have to hear it, which means you have to record it. Wildcard Line, you're on the air. Hi.
4: Hi. This is Gary in Rapid City, South Dakota.
1: Hey there.
4: How you doing?
1: Fine.
4: Used to receive you on analog C-band satellite on Galaxy 5.
1: Oh, yes, transponder 18, yeah. I believe, right?
4: Yeah, on 18. Yeah, the Nashville network used to put you up on.
1: Yes.
4: Uplink you and.
1: Yes, I'm so glad that you have brought this up, and that feed, of course, has gone away.
4: Right, it's gone.
1: Now, let me inform you what we're doing. Okay, listen very carefully. We are trying everything within our power right now to get our own C-band out in the open transponder, so you can just. Listen to it. Analog. The whole idea is so that you people with satellite dishes who are out in the middle of nowhere can receive the signal. Here's the problem.
4: No AM feed.
1: I understand. Here's the problem, sir. Most of these have converted to digital, and there are so few analog channels available that we're having a devil of a time. I mean, we're ready to pay for a channel, and if somebody out there knows where we can get an analog channel, where we can rent an analog channel on C-band, we want to do it. Not because we're going to make any money on it, just because we want for you to be able to hear the show that way. And we know there are many of you out there who listen that way. So if anybody out there knows of an analog channel, we're searching desperately. And when we get one, sir, we'll be up there, and I'll tell you all about it.
4: On your webpage.
1: My webpage, here on the air. We'll put it everywhere we can.
4: All right.
1: All right?
4: Thank you.
1: You bet. Thank you. Yeah, we're searching desperately. So, and we get close, but then somehow we keep losing it. So we're willing to pay for it. We're searching. So if you know of an analog satellite signal available for our 24-hour use... I mean, there's all kinds of fun we can have with it. I'm contemplating all kinds of things. Like, for example, I could talk to you all at times other than when the show is on. Because we would have, we'd have use of this subcarrier 24 hours a day. So we could have a blast with it. And it's something that we're really trying to get done. And if any of you out there knows where we can get it, let's get it on. East of the Rockies, you're on the air. Hi. Hello?
5: East of the Rockies, sir.
1: That's you, yes.
5: How's it going, Art? This is Glenn calling from Harlingen, Texas.
1: Yes, sir.
5: More Peter Davenport, please.
1: There are going to be some pretty interesting developments with regard to Peter Davenport very soon.
5: Well, I'd like to relate a couple of sightings to you and your audience, if I could.
1: Fire away.
5: The first one was really incredible. The year was 1977, and...
1: Okay, then we're going to hold it to one. Usually we don't take older ones.
5: Uh-huh.
1: So if you've got one, just give me one.
5: Well, actually, just two.
1: Then give me the best one. Give me the best one.
5: The first one...
1: was that the best one?
5: Oh, it was incredible. By the way, did you see the... Oh, there goes my portable phone beeping. Let me get to the regular one.
1: Oh, no. It's, in other words, it's saying, my battery's dead. Hurry.
5: I got it.
1: All right. All right, so anyway, tell us about your first one in 77.
5: Okay, but first, did you see the Discovery Channel's UFO over Illinois?
1: I saw quite a bit of it, yes.
5: I just thought you may have been interested in that, since it was very
1: Absolutely.
5: Similar to the... to your sighting.
1: Yep. I know all about it. Anyway, what did you see?
5: Well, it was really interesting. I was 14 at the time, I was in the back of a ranchero, and right on the edge of town. It was just dusk. It wasn't even dark.
1: Right.
5: And there was a whole town to see this if they would have looked up, but probably only half a dozen people saw it. It was the size of a small house. It was
1: shaped in what way?
5: Well, here's what was really interesting. I mean, it was a machine. It wasn't a flying saucer. It had antennae. It had apparatus. It had lights. It had angles. And it was the size of a small house or a small trailer.
1: How was it shaped? Was it square, oblong, round? What?
5: Well, from what I could tell, it let's say
1: yes,
5: not really rectangular, but with slanted sides.
1: Okay.
5: Probably about 40 feet long or so. It was an incredible. If people would have just looked up, they would have saw it, but they were too busy.
1: Well, you know, I've said this a million times, and I'll say it to you. Once you've, of course, seen something like that man saw, you'll never be the same, number one. Number two, most people don't see these things because they're not looking up. It's actually no more complicated than that. Think about yourself. Now, you may be a little bit different, and you may, because you listen to this program, keep your eye on the sky a little bit. But most people, honestly, take it from me, never look up. They're so busy with the work of the day and the humdrum stuff that's going on during the day and getting to where they're going and watching the car in front of them, which, by the way, they ought to be, that they never look up. And so probably 97% of UFOs go unseen just because people can't look up. In modern America, they're busy. You're in your car, unless there's a gigantic nuclear-like flash that causes you to, you know, suddenly look up or around, you're going to miss it. Simple as that. You're going to miss it. About 97% go unseen. Wildcard line, you're on the air. Hello.
6: Art, this is Jim, California.
1: Hi, Jim.
6: Art, I was thinking about this false history business.
1: Yes.
6: Back in my memory about some of the school textbooks.
1: Yes.
6: Had written some of these types of, like with Mandela dying in prison, was written in some of the textbooks.
1: I've heard that.
6: The kids.
1: I've heard that.
6: So
1: why wouldn't they think that? But it goes so much farther than Mandela.
6: I agree with that, too.
1: You just have no idea what the taxes I'm getting.
6: But it makes it an interesting thought, though.
1: Well, do you think it's within the realm of possibility? I mean, after all, one day we probably will invent time travel unless we're blown off the face of the earth, right?
6: Oh, I'm afraid I don't think we got the time.
1: So if you were a betting man, you'd be betting
6: against it.
1: Because you're betting against us.
6: Well,
1: basically.
6: No,
1: right?
6: I'm just.
1: Yeah, but you are, though. You're saying we'll never make it.
6: Yeah, but I'd hate to say that I have that kind of power. You know, I'd be betting with somebody else, not.
1: But I mean, you're saying mankind will never get to live long enough to have that much technological development. That is what you're saying.
6: Yeah, that's true. That's true.
1: Well. I hope you're wrong.
6: I do, too. But right. I don't think I am.
1: You don't think so?
6: No.
1: All right. How long do you think we've got to go?
6: Oh, maybe 3 years, five.
1: Three to 5 years?
6: Yep.
1: That's it?
6: Yeah, I think we're going to wipe ourselves out.
1: All right. Well, cheerio. Thank you for that cheery little 3 to 5 years. Hey. We've got a lot of life to live. We better get started. 3 to 5 years, that's not much.
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0: put my trust in you and I was so far away. 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
2: Well, all hell is breaking out in the Middle East right now. Israel launched air, land, and sea strikes along almost the entire length of the Gaza Strip on Monday night, targeting Palestinian security posts in the fiercest, most widespread raids of 7 months of violence. It's nearly an all-out fight right now between the Israelis and the Palestinian Authority. So whether this is going to stop here or whether other nations are going to begin to get involved, and we're looking at the possibility of another Mideast war, I think, is at this moment in some question. You might want to check on CNN, which is in continuous coverage right now. Hate to blow away any listeners, but it's getting real serious out there. That's always a place you want to keep your eye on, Middle East. Read this into the danger mix going on over there right now. Before the Israeli assault, security sources in Beirut said that of the 35,000 Syrian troops based in Lebanon, they've been put on high alert after the Israeli plane raid, which killed three Syrian soldiers and destroyed the radar station in East Lebanon's Bekaa Valley. Damascus and its Lebanese guerrilla ally Hezbollah pondered their response to the surprise Israeli attack amid mounting Lebanese opposition to an aggressive military strategy against Israel. The U.S. and UN, of course, urged restraint on all parties, but you're going to want to watch this very carefully because this could be the beginning of some sort of horrible conflict in the Middle East. Gee, maybe the guy who called a little while ago was right. That's where they say it's all going to begin to end, right? Huh. West of the Rockies, you're on the air. Hello.
3: Oh, hi, Art. This is Anthony in Fairbanks.
2: How's Fairbanks, Alaska?
3: Oh, it's pretty good. Pretty good. Been getting some nice, warm, spring-like weather now.
2: All right.
3: Anyway, I've got a couple of things I wanted to say. I don't know anything about ham radio, but I was thinking if you wanted to get more people interested in it, is it possible to build a radio that's just simply a ham receiver without a transmitter as a sort of beginner set for people?
2: Of course.
3: I was thinking generation of CC radio or something.
2: Well, look, there are shortwave radios you can just plain go out and buy. But, for example, in Popular Communications, I really like this magazine, they have projects to build receivers.
3: Oh.
2: Ground up. Attach it. Build it yourself with your own two little hands.
3: Oh, that sounds interesting.
2: Fun is what it is, actually. Fun.
3: Okay, and my other thing, a lot of your guests seems to be saying that the veil between worlds or even dimensions is breaking down and more things are becoming visible.
2: That's right.
3: Okay, I'm sure, given the opportunity, if these things become really commonplace, you're going to want to interview some of them eventually. And to keep things straight, I was thinking you could add two more phone lines in, a north of the Rockies and a south of the Rockies, so you'll know what you're talking to.
2: Oh, come on. I got so many phone lines now, I don't know what to do with them all.
3: Okay.
2: All right. I appreciate your call. But, yes, I would love to interview some of these, any of these things that have come through the veil. Now, that would make a show one night, wouldn't it? We could call it the Veil Show. Yes, sir. That's it. We'll call it the Veil Show. And we'll have a veil line. Anything that's come through the veil would be able to call a certain number. I like it. All right. First time caller line, you're on the air. Hello.
4: Hey, Art. How you doing?
2: I'm doing okay.
4: Well, good. This is Don from Hillsboro, Oregon.
2: Yes, sir.
4: And I've tried to get through, especially on your Ghost to Ghost, because it happens to be our favorite spot on your show. I'm not sure if what I have to say really qualifies as a ghost story, per se. It's more like a Twilight Zone episode. When I was a kid, my brother and I and my parents, we would always go out for the Sunday drive. You know, my dad had bought a brand new 65 Buick Special convertible.
2: Sure.
4: And so we'd go out on the backcountry roads in Jersey, and we'd just drive around. So we went on this one trip Sunday, and we were driving south toward the Piney Woods in southern Jersey, and my dad was just driving along, and he came to this fork, and he took the right-hand fork. And as he was driving along, every vehicle we passed kept getting older and older and older.
2: Oh, you're kidding.
4: Oh, no. And I remember that my dad said that if the next thing we pass is a horse and buggy, I'm turning this damn car, this car around.
5: You bet.
4: And that's what happened.
5: Oh, you're
4: the
5: kidding.
4: The next thing we passed was a horse and buggy.
5: Oh,
4: you flipped that car around, and we headed back the direction we came. We never moved down that road again.
5: You lie.
4: Nah.
5: You're not lying? You're telling the truth?
4: Telling the truth.
5: That I'll tell you, that story is so good it would qualify for truth or trash at the end, and then you'd have to say it was true.
4: It is definitely
5: true. And you actually passed older and older cars until finally, on this right-hand fork, you passed a
4: horse and buggy.
5: Horse and buggy.
4: Yeah, but like something you might see in Quaker country.
5: That is too cool.
4: It was very bizarre.
5: You know,
4: again, remember, this is coming out of the remembrance of a 10-year-old.
5: Yes. Yes, yes.
4: I remember it succinctly because of what he said. And anyway.
5: Boy, that's absolutely an excellent story, sir. I appreciate it. Thank you.
4: Well, I appreciate it. You have a good day.
5: Yeah, take care. That's cool. What would you do if you were going down the road, you know, a deserted road, a right-hand turn that you hadn't meant to take, and as you passed other automobiles, things and scenery began to change a little bit? The cars began to get older and older? I'm sure you would notice the occupants would be staring back at you because they would have never seen a car like you were driving, right? Older and older, and finally you pass somebody in a horse and buggy. What would you have done? Wildcard Line, you're on the air. Hello.
6: Hello, what?
5: Hello.
6: I owe you a phone call. I called you in February 1996, and I gave you what I called a possible psychic prediction that Bush would become president of the United States.
5: Oh, so you don't owe me a call. You're calling to collect on a prediction.
6: Well, I said I'd call you in September of 96, but since Bush didn't make it then, I felt so embarrassed and never called you again, but I've decided to...
5: Well, we all know that the hardest thing about predictions are timelines, not whether they're right or wrong, just timelines.
6: You're absolutely right. That's been my experience. I have two predictions I would like to make tonight.
5: All right. With your record now behind you, go right ahead.
6: Okay. Firstly, Patrick Kennedy of Rhode Island, Congressman of Rhode Island, I give a 40 to 45% chance of eventually either becoming President of the United States or nearly becoming President of the United States.
5: Wow, that's a long shot. All right, that's a good one.
6: And secondly, I'm reluctant to give this, but due to the serious nature of events, I predict with a 40 to 45% chance of either hitting it or nearly hitting it, that there will be a nuclear attack in the Middle East within the next year, and one or two nukes will explode.
5: All right. Thanks a lot for that one, especially with the news as we've got it right now. I'll say this to you. I think there's two things that we all know. One, the Israelis have nuclear weapons. No question about it. Buried in the desert, you know they've got them. It's kind of common knowledge. Two, if the nation of Israel is threatened, its existence threatened in a conflict, they will, without hesitation, use nuclear weapons. So that prediction, I don't think, is so far out. That's what they're for. If they think they're threatened with extinction, I guarantee you, I absolutely guarantee you, they will use nuclear weapons. Now ask yourself, do you think their present leader would be so disposed if he felt his back was up against the wall? Again, I hear a chorus of yeses. So you might want to watch the activity going on in the Middle East very closely right now. East of the Rockies, you're on the air.
7: Yeah, my name is Brad.
5: Hello, Brad.
7: Yeah, how are you? I'm from Minneapolis.
5: Yes, sir.
7: And 1500 KSTP.
5: The monster.
7: Yeah. Just wondering here, did you see the program on... did we really go to the moon? Did you ever see that?
5: I certainly did.
7: Isn't that something that they would put something like that on TV?
5: Well, you know, when I saw it, the comment I made on the air, I came on the air that night and I said, you know something, I always laughed at people who said we never went to the moon. But that program wiped the smile off my face.
7: It did mine, too.
5: However, I still think we went to the moon. I think that they put together some really interesting evidence, and especially about the crosshairs. There's no question that they altered photographs, maybe for just PR reasons, but the fact is they altered them when they claimed they didn't. And there was some irrefutable proof in there of some misdoings.
7: Right.
5: That's what I thought about that program. But I think we went to the moon.
7: What about the flag, though, that was kind of breezing in the background there?
5: Well, I mean, they had stuff in that flag so that it would be held out straight, right?
7: Right.
5: And
7: they all said that maybe it was maybe photographed or something at Area 51.
5: Yeah, I know. That's near me. But, and you know what? Where I live, it does look like the moon.
7: It does look like that moon.
5: It absolutely. I've been wanting to do this for the longest time. I could go out to certain areas in the desert here, sir, and I could put on a spacesuit and have somebody with a video camera, and you wouldn't be able to tell the difference between... If I could hop properly and then they could adjust it, you know, with slow mo,
7: right.
5: It would look like I was on the moon.
7: Right.
5: That's what the country where I live looks like. Some of it.
7: Oh boy.
5: But I still think we went to the moon.
7: Very kind of interesting. But there was a Russian on there. He said that they wouldn't go to the moon because they'd probably burn up in the atmosphere there.
5: Yeah, I know. I know.
7: There's just too much there. There's a lot of evidence, and then you think, well, geez, we must have went to the moon, or, you know.
5: Well, I think so. Thank you very much for the call. I saw the program. It did wipe the smile off my face, but then I reviewed each item. The only item I think that they conclusively made was the crosshair thing. The rest of it, I think, can be explained. West of the Rockies, you're on the air. Hi.
8: Hello, Art. This is Tawasi.
5: Tawasi.
8: I'm calling from Morrison, Colorado.
5: Okay.
8: And I'm listening to KOA, 630.
5: We're not on KOA.
8: I believe you are now.
5: We're on KHOW.
8: You're on KOA, my friend.
5: No.
8: Is KHOW 630?
5: I don't know. I'd have to look really hard at a list here. I'm sure it's KHOW, though. That's our affiliate in Denver. KOA is, they may all be sort of in the same family, but...
8: Right, I may be doing some long-distance listening as well. I was calling because I was wondering whatever happened with the Ewoks and Frodo sitting up in those trees. I heard a program on the radio today about...
5: You mean the tree sitters?
8: Yeah, I heard a program about George W. and how he's aggravating all of the ecologists, and I started thinking about those tree sitters.
5: You know, I haven't done an update. I wonder if there still are people sitting in trees. I did one show where I interviewed Julia Butterfly, I think it was.
8: You did? Wow.
5: Yes, and I would love to do another show with somebody sitting in a tree and see how they're making out.
8: Well, I think the group up there is Red Cloud Thunder.
5: Well, if they want to give me a call and supply me with some phone numbers for people in trees who have been there for a long time... Was that Julia that I interviewed? Maybe not. I interviewed actually two or three different, and maybe people were asking me to interview Julia, or I did. I don't know. See, it's like somebody time shifted that one. First time caller line, you're on the air. Hi.
9: Good morning, Art Bell. How are you?
5: I'm all right, sir. Where are you on a cell phone?
9: I'm on a cell phone in Georgia, almost the Alabama line on Interstate 85.
5: All right. Well, welcome to the program.
9: And I've been trying to call you for quite a while. I sent you about 20 emails about a website that you should go see. It's a very interesting type of power that we could get off of oil.
5: What kind of power is that?
9: It's electromagnetic.
5: Electromagnetic power from oil?
9: No, from a small battery. If you will go to the website, look it over, and if you'll check your emails, I sent you about 20 the last couple of days to go to this website.
5: Yeah, I've seen it. I've seen it. It is not necessary to send me 20 emails. One will do.
9: Well, okay.
5: All right. I've already seen the website, and I know what you're talking about. Thank you. And that was an example of one of the cell phones that should go in a giant pile. Now, I know you were in a truck, and it was your only option, and that's what I forgive. Otherwise, all of those things should go in a giant pile and be ignited. I would laugh. I would be the one throwing the match. Now, having said that, I use cell phones. But I use analog cell phones, not digital. Well, I have a digital cell phone, but I don't like it. And so I use analog. So see what a hypocrite I am? I hate them. But when you're out, they're the only thing that will do, huh? East of the Rockies, you're on the air. Hello.
10: Yes, sir. Hi, is this Art Bell?
5: Yes, it is.
10: Good to talk to you, Art.
5: Where are you?
10: I'm calling out of Nashville on WTN.
5: And on a cell phone, too, again, huh?
10: Yes, sir, I am. Hope you can hear me well.
5: Well, I hear you fairly well. You go right ahead.
10: Yes, sir. I'm a truck driver also, and the other day, it was middle of the day, probably around noon, and I was driving down a back road, kind of a highway, just not with a lot of traffic or anything, but kind of staring out at the road in front of me, and I kind of see a clear object come over across the front of my truck.
5: Oh.
10: And all of a sudden, I see it just kind of explode, kind of, and I get a mist on my windshield. And I started thinking that it must have been one of your rods that your friend talked about.
5: Oh, you think you saw an exploding rod?
10: Yes, sir.
5: Did you scrape any of the rod juice off?
10: No, sir, I did. Well, it was weird because by the time I realized what I was seeing, it had already hit my windshield and was pretty much drying up.
5: Oh.
10: But,
5: well, what you're going to try to do is stop your truck as quick as you can and get it in a, you know, like a bottle or a plastic baggie that you can seal or something.
10: Yeah. I'll try that. But it was weird. I heard you talking earlier tonight about how, you take some of these things with a grain of salt until you see them, and then...
5: And then, that's right. And then you have an attitude adjustment.
10: Yes, sir.
5: All right, I appreciate the call. Try and get us some rod juice. West of the Rockies, you're on the air. Hello.
11: Hello.
5: Hi.
11: How are you?
5: Oh, I'm okay.
11: You do...
10: A back road, kind of a highway. Just not with a lot of traffic or anything, but... just kind of staring out at the road in front of me, and I kind of see a clear object come over across the front of my truck.
5: Oh.
10: And all of a sudden, I see it just kind of explode, kind of, and I get a mist on my windshield. And I started thinking that it must have been one of your rods that your friend talked about.
5: Oh, you think you saw an exploding rod?
10: Yes, sir.
5: Did you scrape any of the rod juice off?
10: No, sir, I did. Well, it was weird because... by the time I realized what I was seeing, it had already hit my windshield and was pretty much drying up.
5: Oh.
10: But,
5: Well, what you're going to try to do is stop your truck as quick as you can and get it in a, you know, like a bottle or a plastic baggie that you can seal or something.
10: Yeah. I'll try that. But it was weird. I heard you talking earlier tonight about how, you take some of these things with a grain of salt until you see them, and then,
5: And then, that's right.
10: Yeah,
5: and then you have an attitude adjustment.
10: Yes, sir.

0: by the time I realized what I was seeing, it had already hit my windshield and was pretty much drying up.
1: Oh.
0: But,
1: well, what you're going to try to do is stop your truck as quick as you can and get it in a, you know, like a bottle or a plastic baggie that you can seal or something.
0: Yeah. That's I'll try that. Yeah, but it was weird. I heard you talking earlier tonight about how, you know, you take some of these things with a grain of salt until you see them, and then...
1: And then, that's right. And then you have an attitude adjustment.
0: Yes, sir.
1: All right, I appreciate the call. Try and get us some rod juice. West of the Rockies, you're on the air. Hello.
2: Hello.
1: Hi.
2: How are you?
1: Oh, I'm okay.
2: You do. You sound better tonight. I'm glad to hear that.
1: Better than what?
2: Better than you did when you signed off Friday.
1: Oh. Well, it was a long week last week.
2: Yes, it really was.
1: You tried doing 5 nights a week, and you'll see.
2: I knew where you were. Probably for me it would be more like 10. At least that's the way it would feel. I just had one quick comment about the gentleman who suggested a different type of line that you might use. You know, you have your Antichrist line. I wonder if you'd considered putting on a Christ line. I think that would be interesting also. And I just don't...
1: Well, the only problem is...
2: Yes, I know the only problem is verification.
1: Well, no. I mean, no. That's all right. I mean, I let people on. There's only supposed to be one Christ, not a bunch of little Christs, right?
2: There's a bunch of little antichrists and one Christ.
1: That's my point. There's a bunch of antichrists, but there's only one Christ.
2: That's the truth, and we're going to see him soon, and I'm afraid the gentleman that predicted 3 to 5 years is correct.
1: You think he was right?
2: I, too, have had timeline experience changes. Most recent was the smiley face. I remember that gentleman's announcement of being dead, two or three years ago, and I remember it distinctly because I remember thinking, I wonder how much money that gentleman made out of something that brought so much joy and yet so much agitation to so many people.
1: Well, what do you mean? Are you saying that the smiley face was a long time ago, really? Or
2: no, the death of the gentleman that created
1: the death of the guy who made the smiley face.
2: Yes, sir.
1: I see. And when do you think that, when do you think he died?
2: Oh, good 2 to 3 years ago.
1: And when in fact did he die? I don't even know the fellow.
2: End of last week, I believe. Might have been Friday. Might have been Tuesday. Uh-huh.
1: Really?
2: Oh, yes.
1: That's sad news.
2: I also remember Mandela dying and not being out of prison.
1: Yeah, I know. I'm getting so many emails and faxes.
2: Makes
1: about
2: you wonder what this is all leading up to, doesn't it?
1: Well, maybe at some point somebody will really goof and will just blink out.
2: I don't think we'll blink out into anything bad. I think we'll blink out into something really good.
1: Well, I hope you're right. Believe me, I do. From the high desert, I'm Art Bell. Ta-ta.

0: is going to make some sort of history. I don't think it's ever been done on commercial radio before. And it's kind of an extension of last night's program in a way with Brendan Cook and Barbara Macbeth. Now, they're into EVP, electronic voice phenomena, the voices of the dead. But they are by far not the first to have done that. In fact, it goes back to our earliest pioneers in audio history. It goes back to Tesla. It goes back to the inventor of the telephone. It goes back. And there are things you don't know that have happened. Now, last night, just sort of in passing, I think we hit the subject of, has there ever been an ongoing discussion, you know, a two-way discussion with the dead? And Brendan made reference to this tape, this Spiricom tape, or audio. Right, Brendan?
1: That's correct, Art.
0: And you, just so that we can get this straight, you obtained this from some sort of journalist in Croatia. Now, this journalist was going to do a story on you and Barb and the GIS, right? And in the, I don't know, exchange of material, he mentioned to you he had this tape and sent it to you. Is that correct?
1: That's correct. He had contacted us and asked if he would mind, or if we would mind him using some of our material and doing some background on our group to present kind of an in-depth analysis of EVP and the kind of research that's being done all over the world. And we just started, you know, chatting back and forth, and he had mentioned that he was also working with an Italian group, but aside from this Italian group, he had come across the Spiricom tapes. Now, for anybody who's been researching EVP for any amount of time, they are going to be aware of what Spiricom was. Spiricom was, it was almost an extension of what Thomas Edison at one time thought was possible, which was the device that could communicate with the dead and have two-way communication. And he sent us these tapes to let us listen to them and hear, you know, this Dr. George Meek, who was one of the founders of Spiricom, the kind of experiments that he had done and the results that he had got with this. And it's just amazing.
0: Now, George Meeks may or may not be alive. We really don't know for sure one way or the other, do we?
1: No, I found out he did pass away in the winter of 1999.
0: He did. All right. Well, I found his website, and I note, I did make it on. I'll be doggone. So we've got a link up to the website, and on the website, you know, I'm kind of a technical guy, so they've got a listing of all the equipment they used, very sophisticated equipment for the time, as a matter of fact, in order to achieve the communications that they achieved, which, I mean, this is a startling tape. I sat down to watch it thinking, and by the time I was done, I was going, oh, my God. Now, there's a section of the website. It's kind of an archive of that website. I'm not really sure. It looks like an archive of it, but they go to great lengths in here to say none of this material is copyrighted in any way, nor may anybody screw with it or whatever it is they say in here. But at any rate, they wanted it out for the entire world to hear. And why the whole world hasn't heard it until now, I don't know. But ladies and gentlemen, what you're about to hear are a group of experimenters led by, was it led by George?
1: It was led by George Meek and a man named William O'Neill. And actually, this research was done from 1980 to 1982.
0: Actually, and some of it back in the 70s, I think.
1: It did start in the 70s, but the actual machine was pretty much built and fully functioning in the 80s.
0: And there are schematics, pictorials, the whole business up there of the equipment used. By the way, this whole thing eventually, apparently, became a book, a very famous book called The Ghost of 29 Megahertz. It's based on experiments by John G. Fuller. And so what you're about to hear at first when you listen to it, the very first part of the recording, you're going to go, what a bunch of baloney. It's very hard to hear. But stick with it. Trust me on this. After the little commercial break we do here, get a recorder if you can. Turn your radio up and pay strict attention to what you're about to hear, because I think it is, well, for Halloween, if this one doesn't stand the hair on the back of your head up, nothing will. What do you think, Brendan?
1: Oh, yeah. Yeah, definitely. I mean, you know, I've been into EVP for a long time, and even this one got me.
0: All right. All right, my friend. Thank you very much for the history. Take care.
1: Take care. Bye-bye.
0: That's Brendan. And in a moment, we'll be back with what became the ghost of 29 megahertz. Stay right there. As I mentioned, I don't think this has ever been exposed, it says, to commercial radio previously. That was odd. That was really odd. At any rate, tonight it's going to be, and I'm going to have to do it in two parts. The first part, you're going to have a very difficult time hearing. Bear with me. The entire presentation is well worth the listen, if not the recording. Here we go.
2: Hello, I am George Meek, Director of Research for Metascience Foundation. I hope that by now you'll become familiar with the mind-expanding concepts presented in the Many Mansions chart, as well as those in the text and illustrations in the booklet, The Magic of Living Forever, and the pamphlet, A Photohistory of Man's Communication Systems. With that background, you can better comprehend the significance of the material you will be hearing in this recording. On it, I share with you information regarding one of the most exciting events that has occurred in the long history of man. Since the beginning of time, people in all parts of the globe have speculated as to whether or not death was the end. Thousands of years of such speculation, plus the admonition of religious leaders to believe in a life beyond the grave, still left nagging doubts in the minds of all but the most devout. We were told that life after death existed, but no one could ever pick up a telephone or a two-way radio and carry on an extended and meaningful conversation with even one. Of the perhaps 8 billion persons who have lived on Earth and then died. Well, the message of this tape is that the long silence has been broken. Lengthy, two-way, normal voice conversations with persons who have died are now a reality. They have taken place. They have been recorded. In order to report to you on this momentous development, I will divide the information into several blocks. First, I will talk about the history of attempts to use electronic instruments for communication with the worlds of spirit. Then I'll tell you about the first major breakthrough, followed by the second breakthrough. Then I'll talk about the status of the present research and the significance for all mankind. Lastly, we will consider plans for further research. So let's start with historical background of instrumental communication with those who have died. If you wish to comprehend the breakthrough to be reported later, it is really important for you to absorb the background information that I will give in the next several minutes. The story begins about 60 years ago. The idea of building a wireless or a telephone or a radio that would make it possible to talk to the dead is an idea that has been around that long. Three of the greatest geniuses and inventors of our age, men who helped harness electricity for the good of mankind, and laid much of the foundation upon which our marvels of electronic communication have been based, spent the final years of their lives trying to develop devices for communicating with the world of spirit. These men were Edison, Marconi, and Tesla. They succeeded in much else, but all died without inventing such an instrument. The reason they failed is obvious, at least from today's vantage point. When Thomas Edison died in 1931, scientific knowledge about the nature of energy had advanced very little. The field of solid-state physics, for instance, had not yet been born. Following in the footsteps of those famous explorers are some pioneers whose names will not be as familiar to you. In 1956, two men in California, a photographer named Attila von Thalle and a writer named Raymond Bayless, began the era of what has become known as EVP, electronic voice phenomenon. They recorded on magnetic tape some paranormal voices, voices that should not, logically, have been there. Bayless reported their experiments in a Journal of American Society of Psychic Research in the winter of 1959. The announcement made hardly a ripple. Not a single person contacted either the society or the researchers to inquire about their work. But across the Atlantic, things were about to heat up in the field of EVP research. In the summer of 1959, a Swedish film producer by the name of Fredrik Jorgensen came up with some extra voices on his recordings as he was trying to capture bird songs on the tape in the countryside. Amidst the bird songs, he heard a faint human voice, a male voice speaking Norwegian, saying something about bird voices of the night. Like anybody in that situation would, Jorgensen wondered if the voices weren't just stray radio signals. But the more he listened carefully to his tapes, the more voices he detected that could not be explained as radio transmissions. The voices included some personal messages, such as, "Friedrich, you are being watched." And a few weeks later, he recorded what he recognized to be the voice of his mother, who had died 4 years earlier, saying in German, "Friedel, my little Friedel, can you hear me?" Jorgensen continued his experiments and published a book about them in 1964. In addition to using a tape recorder with a microphone, he experimented with making recordings from the radio, then studying them to see if he could detect extra voices. His book was read by Dr. Konstantin Rodiva, a psychologist and author of books on philosophy who lived in Germany. After visiting Jorgensen and listening to his tapes, Rodiva decided to experiment himself in order to answer the question of whether the voices were somehow connected with Jorgensen's particular personality. For 3 months, Rodiva could detect nothing paranormal on his tapes. Then he heard a whispered, "That is correct," in the Latvian language. This was in response to his remark that spirit world inhabitants, like those on Earth, might face certain limitations. Rodiva was encouraged, and he went on to collect a huge number of voice recordings. By the time he published the first book on his work in 1968, he had recorded some 70,000 phrases. Also, he had added some new techniques. He learned that if he tuned his radio to the so-called white noise between the stations, the tapes recorded at those wavelengths would contain voices. Word of Dr. Rodiva's work spread, and scientists and engineers in Europe tried to duplicate his experiments. One of those was Alex Schneider, a Swiss physicist who helped Rodiva develop a new method of recording. The two discovered that voices not heard by the human ear at the time of the recording could be detected on the tape when it was played back. Other pioneers who cooperated with Rodiva included Theodore Rudolph, a high-frequency engineer who worked for the Telefunken firm. Rudolph developed his own recording device called a goniometer. Another colleague of Dr. Rodiva was Dr. Franz Seidel, an electronics engineer in Vienna who developed a device he called a psychophone. Engineers and scientists were not the only people to become interested in experimenting with electronic voice phenomenon. Many lay people did also after reading Rodiva's book. So many began experimenting, in fact, that a German woman, Hanna Buschbeck, started a newsletter in 1969 to help the experimenters keep in touch and exchange ideas. Today, there are more than 1,000 people in Germany alone recording, analyzing, and cataloging paranormal voices. One parish priest in Switzerland, Father Leo Schmidt, has recorded thousands of phrases, and that is only in Europe. Not until 1971 was Rodiva's book brought out in English under the title Breakthrough, An Amazing Experiment in Electronic Communication of the Dead. It was published by the British firm of Colin Smythe, which is a fascinating story in itself. Mr. Smythe was handed a copy of Rodiva's book at a book fair in Germany with a suggestion that he might want to consider publishing it. He turned it over to an associate, Peter Bander, who was skeptical about the whole matter. Until, that is, Smythe himself tried some experimenting with the voices and came up with the voice of Bander's mother, who is dead. The two publishers decided to have Rodiva brought to England so that his tapes and his methods could be checked out by scientists and engineers under controlled conditions. Convinced that Rodiva had, in fact, come up with unexplained voices on tape, they published the book, along with a record of some of the voices recorded. As a result, many more scientists and laymen throughout the world are now experimenting with EVP. So far, I have said little about the content of the messages these researchers are receiving. Frankly, there have been serious problems with these recordings. First, they are very difficult to hear and understand. As an example, let me play you a minute or so of Dr. Rodiva's tape of the electronic voices.
3: A request by the experimenter that the voice entities should tell him from where they came is answered by a voice saying, "Delicious lunch." German, land of the soul. A voice later identified as that of a man who lived and died in a place called Kirnbach in the Black Forest, Germany, says, "Wartet auf Walter von Kirnbach." "Wartet auf Walter von Kirnbach."
2: See what I mean? For one thing, you've probably noticed that the voices are about twice the speed of normal human speech, and that they have a rhythm different from ours. Then, there is the problem that Dr. Rodiva knew many languages, Swedish, German, Russian, Latvian, Spanish, French, and English. Some critics of his work have reasoned, therefore, that what may actually be just stray sounds, he declared to be a meaningful phrase spoken in a language many other researchers would not understand. However, in 1981, our spirit communicators gave us what we consider the correct explanation of multiple voices. They said that whenever an EVP researcher establishes an open channel to the spirit world, where there are many persons who want to communicate, it is as though several grab the microphone and all try to speak at the same time. What comes through is a mixture of words and phrases, often in different languages. Then there are the psychologists and experts in psychic phenomena who have proposed some alternative explanations for the voices. The words and phrases could be just messages from the subconscious of the listener, they say, or from the subconscious of someone else, projected somehow onto the tape. One director of a nursing home in Germany, for instance, reported recording the voices of patients who were supposedly not conscious at the time. Most importantly, even if we assume that the voices on the tapes are those of people no longer living on Earth, we have to admit that what they have to say is rather trivial. A person may find reassuring evidence of life after death if he hears the voice of his mother, whom he knows to be dead. For the rest of us, the snatches of speech so far recorded on tape seem to have little value except to provide one more bit of evidence that life appears to continue on a different dimension after we die. Don't get me wrong. I'm not saying that Jurgensen, Rodiva, and the other electronic voice experimenters were wasting their time. Far from it. The significant thing about their work is that they did take that first, most difficult step in communication with another level of existence. It was comparable to my own first step 57 years ago when I experimented with the only kind of radio equipment then available, a crystal of galena and a wire cap whisker. At the time, it would have been almost impossible to convince me that clear, static-free radio communication would be feasible, and relatively soon, too. Within just my lifetime, we have progressed from that crude crystal set to TV broadcasts to our planet from space devices more than 1,000 million miles away. So it shouldn't be discouraging that Jurgensen and Rodiva's communications with the worlds of spirit were at first very crude. That is simply the nature of scientific research.
0: We're going to hold it right there for now, and you ain't heard nothing yet. Then they invented the way to actually talk to dead people, one dead person in particular. This is all scientifically documented on the website, the Spiricom website, which we've got a link to, and it's rapidly going to collapse as more and more people head up there, because the next segment you're going to hear, well, you're going to have to decide for yourself. The documentation is unimpeachable, absolutely. I'm Art Bell from the high desert in the middle of the night. 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

on the high desert and the great American Southwest. I bid you all good evening, good morning, good afternoon, wherever you may be in the world's time zones. All of them covered very neatly by this program, Coast to Coast AM, or on this night, Ghost to Ghost AM. Now listen to me very clearly. We are going to be doing open lines for ghost stories. What I would prefer tonight is entity attack stories. People who have been actually attacked one way or the other by an entity. I would also prefer, if there's any way for you to make it to a regular phone, not a cell phone, that would be highly appreciated. However, in the first hour, we're actually about to do something that

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1: The scientists who did the Spiracom experiments that you're hearing this morning wrote a very unusual notice regarding copyrights, patents, suppression, and harassment. And as I pointed out earlier, stay tuned, you ain't heard nothing yet. All researchers affiliated with MetaScience Foundation during the 10 years of worldwide study of problems and potentials of electronic communication with the so-called dead have shared a common goal. They want the fruit of their labors and financial contributions to be made freely available to people of all races all over the world. Therefore, on their behalf, I state that, one, we have not filed for any patents in any countries on the many inventions represented by the equipment presented herein. Two, the material in this report has not been copyrighted. Three, the name Spiracom has not been trademarked. But please note, everything in the cosmos is energy of one sort or another. And although all energies can be used for good or evil, it is our hope that the hundreds of individuals and organizations which carry these developments forward in the decades ahead will use them only for the good of all mankind. If any individuals alone, acting alone, or as part of a corporate entity endeavor to use these inventions solely for money-making purposes or to the detriment of any person, they are herewith forewarned. They should know that the first stop for them, after they sooner or later shed their physical bodies, will be at the bottom of the lowest astral plane, as described on the MetaScience diagram entitled, In Our Father's House, There Are Many Mansions. We are gradually waking up to the fact that our universe and all therein operates on the inexorable law of cause and effect. None can afford to scoff at the admonition, quote, As ye sow, so shall ye reap. Any effort by any individual or organization to suppress or destroy the material contained herein will be useless. Any attempt to in any way harass the harmony of the MetaScience research team will be pointless. The material contained herein has been described and distributed throughout the world to more than 1,000 persons who are dedicated to the ultimate perfection of a clear, static-free, dependable system for communication with those persons now living in the higher worlds of spirit who desire to bring enlightenment to mankind. George W. Meek. It's the voice you will hear again in a moment. It's about to get really good. Stay right there. It appears as though most of the participants in what you're hearing right now have themselves passed away, but their research has not. Thank God. They documented it on the web. We've got a link up there for you. If you want to read the many schematic diagrams, see how they actually did what you're going to hear, take a look. It's on coasttocoastam.com website right now. In the meantime, back to George W. Meek.
2: Techniques are perfected only with the passage of time. The quality of the voices on the tapes began to improve, but very slowly. Let me play for you now an excerpt from some of the tapes made in 1977 by Raymond Kast, a hearing aid specialist in England. The German words following the comment by Mr. Kast are repeated a total of 3 times.
3: Hello, we're still here. We're packing up now to go back to Bridlington. And if there's someone here who is with us...
2: You'll agree that is a little easier to make out.
1: Not
2: I
1: me.
2: Personally became involved in EVP research in 1971.
1: Stay tuned, though.
2: I was an electronic engineer and an inventor with more than 80 patents to his credit. He and I opened a small laboratory in Philadelphia. By 1975, we'd become convinced that an apparatus far more sophisticated than what I found then being used in Europe would be necessary. We also decided that it was desirable to obtain help from the other side, that is, the active collaboration of someone who had died and who wanted to work with us in achieving two-way communication. That was easier said than done. About this time, we met William, an electronic technician who had well-developed clairvoyant and clairaudient capabilities. In other words, he had the ability to see and hear persons in other dimensions. With his help, we made contact with a man who, dead for 5 years, had been a medical doctor on our plane of life. Doc Nick, as we came to call him, had, fortunately, also been a ham radio operator. He suggested that instead of the so-called white noise traditionally used by EVP researchers, we should use certain audio frequencies. These would serve as an energy source against which the sounds produced by Doc Nick's vocal cords in his astral body could be played. Remember the electro-biochemical diagram on pages 13 and 14 of the Magic of Living Forever booklet that shows the astral body? He said the result would be that our ears and a tape recorder would pick up his voice. This suggestion sounded plausible to us because we'd observed that all EVP voices had to steal energy from radio frequencies, spoken or sung words, music, or natural or artificially created white noise and so forth. After some experimentation, we had the great thrill on October 27, 1977, of hearing Doc Nick's first words just barely coming through the quite loud mixture of tones we had provided as a starting point. To you, hearing it for the first time, this short exchange may be almost as difficult to understand as the EVP voice samples given earlier. Here's the exchange.

the idea of providing a tone, a frequency for the other side to modulate. That's what you're hearing. But still, the good stuff lies ahead.

0: I know, very difficult to understand. I attempted to skip ahead, but I really want you to hear all of this.
1: We really can't blame William for being a bit scared when he had his first communication with someone who had been among the so-called dead for 5 years. But he showed his own good sense when he remarked to Doc Nick, "Who do you think will believe anything like this?" Our position in releasing these materials is precisely that of Doc Nick when he replied, "Don't worry about that. It's not important. Believe me." Those who scoff at this information, even after carefully evaluating this tape and the related printed materials, may later find themselves in the embarrassing position of one member of the French Academy of Sciences years ago. He told his learned colleagues, "I personally have examined Mr. Edison's phonograph, and I find that it is nothing but the clever use of ventriloquism." If some of you scoff at our breakthrough, it is probably because Doc Nick sounds a bit like a robot. We certainly agree that he does. But please recognize what you just heard for what it is. A start had been made towards someday getting continuous two-way conversation instead of jammed together bits of pieces, phrases that were characteristic of tens of thousands of the earlier EVP voice recordings.

0: At about this time, it is our great good luck to come into contact with a scientist among the so-called dead who identified himself as Dr. George Jeffries Mueller. We remembered the 2,000-year-old injunction in the Bible to the mediums of that day to test spirit communicators. So we checked to see that Dr. Mueller really was who he claimed to be, and we hit the jackpot. He told us where we could find a copy of his death certificate issued in 1967. He told us his social security number. And he told us intimate details of his life and scholastic activities at the University of Wisconsin and Cornell University, his instructorship in physics at Cornell, and his top-level jobs in government and industry. His photograph and biographical data are given in our publication entitled Spiritcom. The fact that Dr. Mueller had written a textbook on electronics and had had a lifelong hobby of studying the theory of music enabled him to help us carry the research far beyond the level we had reached with Doc Nick and further refine our understanding of the audio frequencies we needed to arrive at our second major breakthrough. It occurred on September 22, 1980. Here it is.
1: Yes, sir, I understood, Doctor.
2: Very well.
1: Okay.
2: Very well, Larry
1: Doctor, I'm sorry, I was lighting a cigarette. Yes, I did, Doctor.
2: Very well,
1: Doctor.
0: Well, Mary's Little Lamb certainly is adding to its claim to immortality. But since one of the first rules of science is that of replication, nothing could be more gratifying than to have Dr. Mueller's conversation confirm that we had at last established meaningful instrumental communication with a person who had shed his physical body. Now, thanks to Dr. Mueller's contributions to the new communication systems, we want to share a remarkable conversation with another communicator. What makes it remarkable is that he says he died 151 years ago. Fred Engstrom, which is how he identifies himself, says he lived in a rural area in Virginia and died in 1830. Our check of the scanty birth records of that place and time has not yet confirmed his existence then. But as you learned in The Magic of Living Forever, serial time, as we know it, does not exist in the world of spirits. When you listen to this next conversation, observe that this quality of Fred Engstrom's voice, while still robot-like, is vastly better than that of Doc Nick's voice at the time of our first breakthrough.

it's on a slide. It sounds more like a robot. I doubt that very much. I'm going to change it back again. Now give me a count of five. Again. Count of five.

0: me and my wife.
1: Oh, that's right. You said you were married, boy.
0: Okay. Anyway, I'm glad you have a sense of humor. Well, if you can hear me, you'll be able to hear that, because I'll make a tape of it, okay?
1: Okay, yeah, oh boy, that'll be fine. Oh boy. Oh boy, that's right, you mentioned that you were married. How long have you been married, Bill?
0: About 8 years.
1: I have a kid as your own.
0: I'm 63.
1: Oh, boy. Yeah, I thought you were maybe in your 20s.
0: Mentally, I feel like I'm in my 20s, but when I say my mirror says, "Are you fooling, old man?"
1: Yeah, I know what you mean.
0: Yeah, it's okay, Fred. Good night.
2: The following examples of Dr. Mueller's voice are taken from many hours of two-way conversations with him, some of which lasted for half an hour or more. These tapes represent the present limited capability of the electromagnetic etheric device we call Spiricon, a word coined by taking portions of the two words spirit and communication. This particular device is called Spiricon Mark IV.
3: All right, I'm going to hold it right there for the moment, and there's just a little more to go. What you're hearing is real. What you're hearing is absolutely real. 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
1: It is. Good morning, everybody. Actually, Ghost to Ghost AM, and we're going to be taking open line calls on entity attacks shortly. Just a little more to go. George W. Meek was a scientist, a engineer, and he did decades of work along with others on direct communication with the dead, and they achieved it. I've got just a little more to play for you in a moment, and then we're going to begin taking calls. And again, I understand that some of this is very difficult to understand. However, what you're hearing is real, on real life, ongoing, two-way communication with those who have passed away. It's decades of work. It deserves to be heard. What you're hearing is historical. Everything is vibrational. It's thought now there are many universes. None other than Dr. Michio Kaku and other very reputable men have alluded to that fact. That may well be the communication you're hearing tonight. So once again, here is George W. Meek, and we'll finish this up quite quickly, but listen very carefully.
2: The following examples of Dr. Mueller's voice are taken from many hours of two-way conversations with him, some of which lasted for half an hour or more. These tapes represent the present limited capability of the electromagnetic etheric device we call Spiritcom, a word coined by taking portions of the two words spirit and communication. This particular device is called Spiritcom Mark IV. The great value of the technical assistance given by Dr. Mueller is dramatically shown by this next excerpt, taken from a Spiritcom conversation in April 1981. Near the start, he gives his reactions to one of the audio frequencies and then proceeds to pinpoint an electronic circuit problem on the video apparatus on which he and William were working.
3: Just a minute, Doctor. Yes, I know you're here, but I'm gonna cut down the volume of these other frequencies.
4: Now you're well, William.
3: I want to cut them down to the level that wants
4: Yes. I think we doctor.
5: Very well.
4: Schematics over there in the file.
5: Very well, yes. Would you like one of them, please?
4: Yes. Yes, doctor?
2: I hope you noticed how very specific Dr. Mueller was in pinpointing the problem on the experimental video device on which he and William were working. He said the problem lay near the third transistor in the preamp unit. The problem was an impedance mismatch and could be corrected by using a 150 ohm half-watt resistor in parallel with a 0.0047 microfarad ceramic capacitor. What better proof could science want that Dr. Mueller's mind, memory banks, and personality are still alive and functioning in a useful and most dramatic way? And now we share an excerpt in which they further discuss our Viticom research project. Incidentally, the problems of developing a workable Viticom system seem even more monumental than those of perfecting Spiritcom.

0: No, I didn't, Doctor. I got that 5 passages from Edmund.
1: Edmund
0: is a company. Edmund Scientific.
1: Oh, I am here.
0: Well, I inserted it in the lens of the camera, but all I got was a lot of crazy colors and lights, but I didn't get any images.
1: Oh, I see. Well, Louis, right?
2: You perhaps noted that Dr. Mueller turned aside from the microphone to talk with another spirit person standing in the lab. William was unable to see him visually or clairvoyantly, or to hear him clairaudiently. The spirit, who told Dr. Mueller his name was Nathaniel, seemingly could not talk through Spiritcom. With Dr. Mueller as intermediary, William and Nathaniel discussed boyhood activities, including pranks, in which they had both participated more than half a century ago. The contacts with Dr. Mueller were sporadic. Days and even weeks would pass with no contact, even though William left the electronic equipment turned on. Then Dr. Mueller would pay an unexpected visit, like this one.

0: sorry, Doctor. I'm sorry. Oh, oh boy. I just went downstairs for a cup of coffee. I'm sorry, Doctor.
1: Then, equally frustrating, there would be a totally unexplained termination of contact in the midst of a very useful conversation. Here is an example.
0: Well, I understand, but there are a lot of things I don't understand. Do you have any suggestions, Doctor? Do you have any suggestions? Dr. Mueller? Dr. Mueller? Oh, boy. Dr. Mueller, are you there, sir? Oh, my God. Dr. Mueller. Oh, boy.
1: In the early months of our conversations with Dr. Mueller, the electromagnetic factors, the phase of the moon, sunspots, or other unknown factors resulted in poor quality of Dr. Mueller's voice, as you will notice in this excerpt, in which Dr. Mueller responds to William's mention of possible surgery. These comments and his observations and his own death 14 years previously are worth careful listening, even though the poor quality may try your patience.
0: Yeah.
1: On more joyful subjects than surgery and death experiences. Often, Dr. Mueller displayed his delightful humor. In this excerpt, he speaks of his fondness for carrots and cabbages.
0: Yeah, I just turned on the tape recorder, Doctor.
2: Very well,
0: he said to hurry back, and I did. That had been exactly 1 week ago. Yeah, hold yourself.
3: Ho, yourself. There you have it. All right. Listen, I'm going to stop it there. There's an equal, another portion, an equal second portion to this. But what you've heard back from the days of Tesla, literally beginning with the days of Tesla, it was thought and experimented with. And what you just heard was the result of decades of experimentation. And I want to again stress that any of you involved in electronics would want to go up to the link on our website where
2: you will find any result of our contact. You are aware, I was not aware of this time, the hell of the potential over here, but you are. So when I got over here, it was like, you know, waking up in the morning and not knowing where you were at.
1: There were many discussions on more joyful subjects than surgery and death experiences. Often, Dr. Mueller displayed his delightful humor. In this excerpt, he speaks of his fondness for carrots and cabbages.
0: Yeah, I just turned on the tape recorder, Doctor.
2: Very well, William.
0: He said to hurry back, and I did. That had been exactly 1 week ago. Yeah, hold yourself.
3: Ho, yourself. There you have it. All right, listen, I'm going to stop it there. There's an equal, another portion, an equal second portion to this. But what you've heard back from the days of Tesla, literally beginning with the days of Tesla, it was thought and experimented with. And what you just heard was the result of decades of experimentation. And I want to

0: Yeah, I just turned on the tape recorder, Doctor.
1: You're very well, William.
0: You said to hurry back, and I did. That has been exactly 1 week ago. Yeah, ho, ho, ho, yourself.
2: Ho, ho, ho, yourself. There you have it. All right, listen, I'm going to stop it there. There's an equal, another portion, an equal second portion to this. But what you've heard back from the days of Tesla, literally beginning with the days of Tesla, it was thought and experimented with. And what you just heard was the result of decades of experimentation. And I want to again stress that any of you involved in electronics would want to go up to the link on our website where it is very carefully documented what was done, exactly the kind of equipment that was used, the schematics for that equipment in order to actually communicate with the dead in the fashion that you just heard. And, of course, that's now very old technology, but I believe what you just heard was quite historic, very historic. I know trying the patience of some who probably could not hear it. Others, I imagine, heard certain parts very clearly. And again, there were a series of tones and audio vibrations that were used to allow the dead to modulate something with electromagnetic force. And that's what you heard. You heard the modulation of tones by electromagnetic force that became audible if you listened carefully to the human ear, and you heard, no doubt, you must have heard some of the ongoing communication. This work, these schematics, these diagrams should all live on for somebody else to grab onto and now begin that experimentation. All of the documentation is there if you want to pursue it. I thought there would be nothing more bone-chilling on a Halloween night than hearing the real thing. That's what you just heard. So thank you, Brennan Cook. Thank you to the person in Croatia who passed it on. Decades of work, now not lost. First time caller line, you are on the air. Ghost to Ghost AM. Hello.
3: Hello.
2: Hi. What is your first name?
3: I'm Gene.
2: Okay, Gene. What's up?
3: I'm calling from Florida, Arizona tonight. First time caller. Hit and miss listener over the years, but now I got XM satellite, so I hear you every night now. The last two nights have just been phenomenal.
2: Yes. Did you hear portions of what I just played?
3: I've been listening to it, and you know, Art, my dad lost his larynx, and for about 6 years, you know, we had to communicate with a PAL unit.
2: And it sounded kind of like that, didn't it?
3: Exactly like that. And maybe I can probably understand more than the average person can, because when my dad first started having to use it, he was difficult to understand at first.
2: I think it's a remarkable, incredible demonstration of actual ongoing communication with the dead. I've never heard anything like it.
3: Oh, me neither. I'm an audio engineer. I went online, looked at the schematics. I think we had to build this thing.
2: Yeah, it's all there. I mean, and every bit of it. These men wanted to make sure that this did not die with them, and it has not. Obviously, it is possible to communicate with the dead, with those in another dimension. They proved it, and they left the evidence.
3: Well, I certainly believe that, and I did want to share a entity attack that happened to me. I also sent you a picture tonight of a photograph I took in a train station in Needles, California, the El Garces train station. I've got a new digital camera, and I thought I was actually making mistakes with it, and I was like editing all these things out, not realizing what they were.
2: All right, proceed anyway with the story, and I'll look up the photograph.
3: Okay. Well, this started happening when I was about 4 years old. We lived in a house there in Needles that was built in the late 1800s. In fact, it was built before electric wiring. About the 30s, it got actually wired, and it had the old silver wiring running across the walls of the turn switches.
2: Oh, yes.
3: And all of our ceiling lights actually had pull chains. And in the summertime, Needles is just like Vegas, you know, it's very hot.
2: Very, yes.
3: And there was one room downstairs, it was like a little den off the living room. And my mom insisted that that's where I should sleep. And we always had problems with furniture moving around. And, of course, I'm a little kid. I'm not sure what's going on, you know, how you are. Just everything should be just normal. This must happen all the time. And there was an entity that kept coming through the wall, coming after me, grabbing

0: at me, trying to tug me. One night, they actually got a hold of me. I got away. I started jumping on the bed. I wanted to pull this pull chain. Of course, the next morning, my mom found a light on, and her little thing was just make the string shorter and shorter. And one night, this thing got a hold of me by the feet, drug me, and, of course, I couldn't go through the wall. It did. Mm. Got away from it. I literally pulled the wiring off the ceiling to get that light on.
1: Oh, my God.
0: And I had bruises on my ankles. It was, you know, I'm 4 years old.
1: 4 years old. You're right. A four-year-old would not know what should not be.
0: Well, we, as a family, years later, the final straw was my dad got locked in the basement. We had a trap door in the back of the house, and all of us were gone. I don't know if we were grocery shopping or whatever, but he was down in that basement, and the cold spot freezer, big Sears cold spot freezer, freezer, wind up over the top of the trap door, and it's got a half of beef in it, and it must weigh 400 or 500 pounds.
1: Mm-hmm.
0: And we get home. My mom has to get the neighbors to come over and pull this thing off. And I swear it was probably about 2 weeks later, my mom wakes those kids up one morning and says, we're moving today.
1: Huh. Really?
0: And my wife, we've been married for 26 years, and it bothers her. I always sleep with my head under the covers. To this day.
1: Yeah, I don't blame you. There was a man who called last night. The covers are universal protection for the human species against bad things.
0: Actually, they're not.
1: Well, I realize that. I realize that. But in his case, this entity came and whipped the blanket and the sheet right off him. Did you hear that?
0: Oh, I heard that. And that was similar things that would happen to me. It didn't matter how much I hid, this thing still came after me.
1: Yeah.
0: So, but as time went on, as a family, we would sit down and talk about it. And of course, my mom and dad were more open about it. And the stories that they started telling us kids were just unbelievable.
1: I appreciate your call, sir. Thank you, and good night. This is Ghost to Ghost AM. We're looking for entity attack stories. If you have, as that gentleman, ever been attacked in any way by an entity, well, here's where the stories will happen tonight. I'm Art Bell. Mm-hmm.

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1: This night, Ghost to Ghost AM, ladies and gentlemen. And what I'm looking for is entity attack stories. Many out there have been attacked by, well, who knows what. And that's what we're delving into on this Halloween night. In the first hour and plus 20 minutes or so, I presented to you what I consider to be historical evidence of communication, ongoing two-way communication with the dead. All of the schematics, all of the pictorials, everything you would need to be able to do it is contained on a link on our website at coasttocoastam.com. Now, it may get jammed, but there'll be a lot of audio engineers and engineers in general, I hope, and electronics engineers going up to that site, downloading the information. And with today's technology, I can assure you, easily duplicating what they did, improving on it as well. And I think this is a real McCoy, folks. This is real communication with the dead. If we want to know what it's really all about and answer some of the questions all of us have wanted answered all our lives, whether there's anything at all after our physical existence, believe me, you want to look into this. Good morning. It's Halloween. Or, perhaps by now, for you, it's the Day of the Dead. We're doing attack stories. People who have been attacked by entities. Join us. First time caller line, you're on the air. Hello.
2: Hey, good evening, Art. How are you?
1: I'm just fine. What's your first name?
2: The name is Gregory.
1: Okay, Greg.
2: And I'm calling from New York, New York.
1: New York, New York.
2: Yes, good old New York.
1: Uh-huh.
2: Okay, now story goes back to the mid-1980s. I was studying abroad in Athens, Greece. My family's from Greece. I wanted to go back and reconnect with my roots.
1: Sure.
2: And before I was returning back to New York, I went to go say goodbye to my my uncle and my grandmother. They lived down in southern Greece near Sparta. I stayed with them many, many times in this house, and nothing ever happened, so I didn't expect anything to happen.
1: Mm-hmm.
2: I arrived, it was pretty late at night, and there were some relatives visiting from the States, and they were all sleeping downstairs in the one room. There's no central heat, so they all, there was a portable heater, so they were all sleeping in that room. So they put me upstairs by myself. So now to go upstairs, you have to go from the outside. There's an outside staircase, and there's a separate door, which I locked, and you go into a foyer. And then you go into the bedroom, and there's two French doors, which I lock with the latch. So I go to bed, I'm lying in bed, and I fall asleep. Now, the bed is facing the doors that are latch closed.
1: Right.
2: And I wake up in the middle of the night, and I hear a knock on the door, which I thought was, it must have been 3 o'clock in the morning. And I thought, the outside door was locked. Who can this be? So I said, who is it? Nothing. They just kept on knocking on the door. It just got louder and louder and louder. And I thought maybe it was an animal or something, so I picked up my sneaker ready to throw it. And all of a sudden, the French doors just started shaking violently, like boom, boom, boom, boom, boom, boom.
1: Oh.
2: So I thought maybe it was an earthquake, but nothing else shook.
1: Uh-huh.
2: Then it just stopped. So I just grabbed the other sneaker. And I didn't know what to do. I was just shaking in bed. I finally fall back asleep. And the strange thing was, I was having a dream that I was leaving. I was buying a train ticket, and somebody was mugging me from behind. And I remember saying to myself in the dream, well, this is strange because my wallet is in the front of my jacket and I'm behind.
1: Right.
2: Well, I wake up from the dream, and there is an entity or something straddling on my back in the bed. I was sleeping on my stomach.
1: Huh.
2: And I feel this bony hand grabbing my right buttock and grabbing it, and you can feel the fingers, the bones on this hand. So I try to pick myself up kind of like a push-up.
1: In other words, there was no flesh, only bones.
2: That's what it felt like. You felt
1: these long,
2: bony fingers.
1: Yes.
2: So I try to pick myself up like a push-up.
1: Mm-hmm.
2: And another hand grabs the back of my head and smashes it back in the pillow. And, this was such superhuman strength. It was just unreal. And I try to pick myself up again and again. It pushes my face back into the pillow. At the same time, it's still grabbing, my rear buttock over there. This must have happened maybe four or five times where I try to pick up, and at the same time, I feel this thing on my back, and it's still grabbing me. About the sixth time, I finally let out a scream, and I was able to push up all the way, and it just stopped.
1: I might have screamed long before the fifth or sixth time. Oh, my God.
2: Well, the funny thing was, of course, I waited till sunlight before I fell back asleep.
1: At least.
2: Yes, and then my uncle woke me up, and I went downstairs, and they're making fun of the lazy American who slept all night. So I turned to my one cousin who I had just met who was sleeping there, and he was from Baltimore, and I said to him, I said, do you have an open mind? And he looked at me, he goes, did something happen to you too? And I said, well, what happened to you? He goes, I don't want to talk about it, but I'll never sleep in that bedroom again.
1: Oh, God.
2: Oh, boy.
1: All right, got it. I really appreciate your call, sir. Thank you. That's exactly what I was after. That's exactly what I mean. So what was that? The bony fingers being slammed again and again into the bed, not just one person, but several, at least two occupants of the house. Wildcard line, you're on the air. Ghost to Ghost AM. Hello.
3: Hi, this is Ricky in Atlanta, and I just got a little bit of that last guy's call. I would tell you, I live in a haunted house.
1: Now?
3: Yes, we're still here. When we bought the house, the guy that was the previous owner shook my husband's hand, and he says, good luck in the mortician's house.
1: Oh.
3: Anyway, this is true. A lot of things are happening. Things are moving and moving around, and noises and all that, and even tape some conversations or not, some voices and mocking and stuff. Anyway, but the worst thing, I'm going to bed and I got petrified to go to bed, and it was first start laying on me.
1: It
3: was something sort of, that I could feel them touching the covers and just basically like inching up on the bed.
1: Yes.
3: And laying on me. And when this happens, Art, you cannot move. It freezes you. You cannot move.
1: You're paralyzed.
3: Yes, sir. And there is no screaming. You cannot scream. You cannot do anything. And my husband's laying right beside me. Finally, I reach over and touch him and I wake him, and he finally wakes up. What happened? And I tell him. So we got to where we slept closer, and, so I could touch him. And the worst thing that happened is this. I could feel it laying on me, or itching up and laying on me, and the thing tried to have sex with me. I'm not exaggerating.
1: I understand many reports, so that you might know, include, sex or attempted sex.
3: Well,
1: yes.
3: It felt, on your privates, it felt like, and again, I was paralyzed. I couldn't move. I couldn't do anything. It felt like something was trying to tickle me with feathers, or just, and they couldn't. I guess they couldn't figure out what to do. I don't know, but it was terrifying.
1: God, that's odd.
3: And now I basically sit up at night and listen to you, and go to bed when you go off, and try to go to sleep, and it's changed my life.
1: It obviously has. You wait for the sun to come up
3: exactly,
1: over the horizon.
3: Exactly, exactly.
1: All right, my dear, thank you.
3: Take
1: care. There you have it. That would change your life, wouldn't it? If that really happened to you, I mean, think about it for a moment. It would change your life, wouldn't it? You might not go to sleep until the sun began to come up over the horizon. East of the Rockies, you're on the air.
4: Hello, John.
1: Your name is John?
4: My name is John.
1: Okay, John, I'm Art.
4: 70 WKBN out of Ohio.
1: Yes, sir. What's up, John?
4: Hello. I just got a real quick one. About 15 years ago, I was sleeping in my bedroom, and the door was locked, and it was sort of early morning, Art.
1: Yes.
4: And by the way, I've been listening to you since day one.
1: That's a lot of days. Yes, sir.
4: Thank you very much for all the entertainment.
1: You're very welcome.
4: Okay. And the door was locked in my bedroom, and I was sleeping on the floor because it was a hot summer night, and it was beginning the break of dawn. So a light was coming through the window.
1: Mm-hmm.
4: And I feel a kick on my side, which wakes me up.
1: Mm-hmm.
4: And the light comes and it hits my pillow. This is important, that I can see my pillow after I was woken up by a kick on my side. Okay?
1: Yes, yes.
4: The door is locked. I'm the only one in the bedroom.
1: Yes.
4: Someone kicks me in the side.
1: Mm-hmm.
4: All right. The next thing that happens, there's these two things of spit, if you will, that land on the pillow.
1: Really?
4: Gigantic spats, if you will, of...
1: phlegm.
4: Yes. Yes, yes, sir.
1: Yes, okay.
4: That land on the pillow, the larger than the size of silver dollars,
1: oh,
4: if you will.
1: Wonderful.
4: And I see, first I saw one that was on the pillow, and then I saw the next one come and hit the pillow and actually land on the pillow.
1: Yes, sir.
4: I felt someone was standing over top of me doing this.
1: Mm-hmm.
4: And that's my story.
1: Well, wonderful. Thank you for that a phlegmy contribution. Ay, ay, ay. You see, you ask and you receive. This is pretty unusual stuff. I mean, the thing about that story, for example, is you wouldn't make that up, would you? You really wouldn't make that up. Or you have an awfully active, strange imagination if you did. West of the Rockies, you're on the air. Hello.
5: Yeah, hello, Art.
1: Hi.
5: Are you going to be able to sleep tonight hearing all these stories?
1: I don't know. Let's see what you contribute.
5: Well, before I tell you mine, what happened to me, I just want to clarify that I'm a spiritual person, and I have been since I was 2 years old. And this essence came around me about 12 years ago when my beloved sister died. And he still pops in and out to this day. The time he got angry and violent with me happened one night when I was going through an out-of-body experience.
1: Mm-hmm.
5: I was laying in my bed, and I was lifted from my body to the left and was on top of it with what I thought was angels holding me under my shoulders and under my ankles. And they were, this is the best way I can describe it, Art, they were rippling my body. I felt it rippling. And it was giving me such great pleasure. I was laughing out loud, and I was thanking them.
1: You wouldn't think that angels would hold you down somehow, but okay.
5: Yeah, you see, I was up and to the left, and I was just going through this great, great pleasure when they lowered me back into my body. And I was starting to come awake when I felt him come into the room, and he was down at my feet, and I sensed all of this you sense, and I sensed he came to join in on the fun, but he went to move my feet and my legs apart.
1: Mm-hmm.
5: And I sensed danger from him, because I had gone through this with him before, but this time I just moved my feet at him to just, you know, tell him go away.
1: Yeah, this is not an entity you can actually physically see then.
5: Well, listen to the rest of this.
1: Mm-hmm.
5: And it made him mad. I could feel, you know, he was very indignant at what I had done. And when I did that, he grabbed each of my ankles just violently and so fast that it jerked my body. And I heard this loud scream. I know I didn't do it. My body didn't do it. But I heard this loud scream inside of me saying, no. And then my legs just kicked out at him so harsh that I felt I touched him, I knocked him down, and he went back. Now, I sensed him getting up, and I didn't feel that he was mad at me, but just that he was horribly rejected, and I could feel him slump away. And now I'm fully awake, and I want to get a look at him. And so I jump up, and I go to the end of the bed, and what I saw was the last of him, because he was disappearing into some hole, into something. And I saw this long, heavy, fat, grayish tail just swagging and swaying until he just went and he was gone. But, you know, and like I said, he comes around, he pops in and out, and what he does to me now sometimes, and he's done it a lot, is I know his nails. I've seen his nails. They're very, very long mm-hmm. and very sharp.
1: Yes.
5: And at the night, sometimes, on my back, he takes them and he presses into my flesh. But, Art, I don't feel anything. I know they're sharp, but I don't feel anything. I feel him really trying to hurt me.
1: Are there physical marks left?
5: I've had them on my arms sometimes, but on the back, I can't see my back, and I don't ask anybody to look at my back. But I feel I'm protected because what I feel is that they've been blunted. So I just feel a pressure, an irritating pressure of him trying mm-hmm. really hard to hurt me and to work at it. But I feel I'm protected, and they don't go in.
1: Well, that's...
5: But he does do that. And
1: all right.
5: He's been around me a long time.
1: Got it. I really appreciate your call. Thank you very much. And take care. You have to wonder, I wonder, how somebody could, I don't know, get used to that. How could you get used to that? I guess maybe you don't. But she almost sounded to that point, didn't she? As though this has been going on for so long that she was used to it in some manner. First time caller line, you're on the air. Hello?
6: Hello?
1: Yes, sir.
6: Hi, I'm just calling a first-time caller.
1: Yes, sir.
6: Regarding an experience I had when I was about 14.
1: Sure. Fire away. You're on the air. That is it.
6: Oh, I'm sorry. I'm in San Diego, California. This happened in a small town in Missouri. I was about 14. My sister, myself, and my mother lived in a small two-bedroom home. I had my own room, and my sister and my mother had their own room. Down the hall from each other. And in the middle of the night, in the dead of sleep, my mother yelled out for me, and I yelled out for her at the same time. Mm-hmm. We each tried to get up, but we were held down by something. I don't know what every part of our body, we couldn't move at all.
1: Here we go again. So paralyzed virtually, both you and your mother.
6: Yes, and it was we didn't see anything. I mean, there was nothing visible that we saw, and it seemed like forever, but it was probably actually only for maybe 15 or 20 seconds.
1: That can seem like forever.
6: Yeah, especially when, you know, I mean, my mother was hollering, and I could tell that she was horrified, and I'm trying to get up, and I couldn't move any part of my body. And finally, when we were released, you know, you're trying with such force to get up, that you almost pop up once whatever it is lets you go.
1: Yes, of course.
6: I ran into my mother's room, and she was very upset and scared and said, "Why didn't you come? I was hollering for you."
1: Uh-huh.
6: And that's when we found out that it happened to both of us. She didn't know at the time that I also was held down. And just horrified us. And this was a home that was only 6 or 7 years old. But a lot of strange things happened. We used to... use a Ouija board, and we stopped using it because we started having some things happen that were very strange. We had a priest come out and everything, got rid of the Ouija board, but several incidents happened after that. We moved to a town about an hour and a half away from where it started, and it seemed that, you know, and I'm not a true believer in ghosts. I mean, I've had enough things happen to me that I know there's something, but I'm not one of those that just believe, oh, yeah, you know, I'm just not like that. I try to be realistic and say, you know, there has to be some explanation for it. But, yeah, it was very strange.
1: I appreciate your call.
6: Thank you.
1: Thank you. There's the second case of not one but two people being paralyzed, held down. In one case, his head being slammed repeatedly against the pillow. Pretty weird stuff. But I'll tell you again, after hearing that tape in the first hour plus, well, let me put it to you this way. When I first heard the tape, and that was a little bit earlier tonight, little beads of sweat. Now, I'm into electronics, and I did all the reading about the research they did, the instruments they used, and how they did it. Little beads of sweat began to break out on my forehead. I'm serious. And I understand that for many of you, it just sounded like so much noise you couldn't understand. For some of the rest of you who hear audio well, what you heard should have caused little beads of sweat to form on your forehead. In the darkness on Halloween, I'm Art Bell.
0: Art Bell gets calls from men, women, the old, the young, the bright, the not-so-bright, the aspiring topless. Yes, the topless.
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10: I've got next to me what's called a cart rack. It's a it's an affair with slotted little holes that hold the commercials and the bumper music and all that sort of thing. It came apart during the break, and so, you know, a bunch of carts fell down. As a matter of fact, I've got them all down here. And so I thought I would fix it, and I ran into the other room and got a container of super glue. And I guess I hadn't put the top back on it, so I took a pair of scissors right here, and I cut the top off the super glue to get it to flow. Well, it flowed all right. It flowed all over me. So I tried to pick it off, but it was still flowing on my finger. And I think that I've glued my lips together. This is the dumbest thing that I've ever done by a country mile. I've actually glued my lips together. I did. In my panic, I ripped part of my lip off. Such a piece of my lip is gone.
0: Join Art all night long or any portion thereof. You never know what's coming next on Coast to Coast AM, and neither does the host.
10: Actually, a little piece of my lip in the ashtray here.
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11: Is this Art?
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12: Who's this?
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9: No, I'm Harry. Turn off the radio. West of the Rockies, you're on the air. Hi.
11: Hi.
9: Hello.
11: Who am I calling?
9: Well, now, with regard to who you're calling, you would know more about that than I would.
11: I was trying to reach Art Bell.
9: Uh-huh. Who do you think you've reached?
11: Oh, I have no idea. So who?
9: Well, you wanted what kind of pizza?
11: Oh, I don't want any pizza. No, thanks.
9: You did order one, anchovies, right?
11: No anchovies. I can't stand anchovies.
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9: Are you sure you're canceling this order, then?
11: No pizza.
9: All right, fine.

the high desert and the great American Southwest. I bid you all good evening, good morning, good afternoon, wherever you may be on this great many time zoned planet of ours. I'm Art Bell, and this is the weekend edition of Coast to Coast AM. Well, we've got a lot we're going to be doing tonight. The sun certainly has been on nothing less than a rampage. I mean, what the sun has been doing. Anyway, we'll get to that in a moment. And because of that, in the first hour tonight, Dr. Doom, Major Ed Dames, who I think totally deserves credit for calling what's coming down right now. And we're going to ask him whether this is the long-awaited shot across the bow. That is to say, what the sun has been doing. Our first couple of items. I have a new little photograph for you up on my webcam. Myself and Yeti, taken just a little while ago. First, we've got a little bit of a technical mystery that we'd like to have you help us solve, if possible. As you know, I'm a ham radio operator, and as a matter of fact, Ed might want to dig his teeth into this one. I don't know. We operate on the 40-meter ham band, and this noise has been on and off now for several weeks, I would say. I think I've been hearing it for several weeks. It's a very, very odd sound, and it comes and goes as one would click a switch. It is heard not just locally, but across hundreds, if not thousands of miles of the western U.S., and when we, on that particular band, as we notice it, it is, we're usually on 7209 during the day on 40-meter band, by the way. If you want to join us one of these days, we're kind of late afternoon, something like that. Anyway, this particular noise, or whatever it is, it covers about 100 kilohertz from about... let me see, about 7150 megahertz to 7250, and the noise appears to have, it's about 100 kilohertz of bandwidth, and it's very interesting. So I'm going to play this noise for you. This is an uncompressed version of the noise, exactly as it appears. It may be some kind of government something. We don't know what it is. But it's there virtually every day, on and off, all day long now, radiating all along the West Coast. And when it comes on, here's what it sounds like. First, you'll hear the receiver noise, just the normal receiver noise. And then you will hear this noise both come on, stay on for a few seconds, and then go off, and you'll hear the receiver noise once again. Recorded by Jim Watkins, by the way. KI6GU, a friend of mine. Here is what it sounds like. Doesn't sound like that at all. I have no idea where I got that. Where in the world did I get that? That's not it at all. Here is the noise. Listen carefully.

That's it. That's the noise. It's a government something, or it's, well, we don't know. And that's why I just played it for you. Kind of in search of the mystery noise. That's what we'll call it. That's what we are calling it, actually, the mystery noise. But it doesn't sound anything like the thunder. Here it is. One more time. Listen carefully, please.

0: And then as you can hear, it's like someone, throws a switch and off it goes. So in the wonderful world of all the people out there, I know that one of you is going to certainly be able to identify that noise. Now, in a moment, Major Ed Ames will be here. He's a remote viewer. I know, and I'm sure many of you know, and I'm not going to repeat, but he's a well-credentialed remote viewer who was in the early CIA remote viewing program that the government funded for so many years. I've read his entire military record. He is exactly who he says he is. Ed Ames comes with a lot of friends and, lots of enemies, too. And for years, he's been saying two things would happen. Well, many things, but one of the biggest things he's talked about has been our sun. And that the sun was going to get unpredictably and horrendously active and would first fire a shot across the bow, followed by what he has always called the kill shot. And for years, as the sun has been active and unusual, I've asked Ed, well, was that it? Was that the shot across the bow? And he's always said no. Today, actually a couple of days ago now, when I called him during the intensity of all this, and he said, Art, that was it. That was a shot across the bow. You'll hear more about that in a moment. This is from thenewscientist.com, and the reason I'm going to read this is because a lot of people say, well, you know, Art, the sun has 11-year cycles, and there's nothing unusual about what's going on right now. Oh, are you wrong? Listen carefully. The headline is, Sun More Active Than For a Millennium. The sun is more active now than it has been for a millennium. The realization, which comes from a reconstruction of sunspots stretching back 1,150 years, comes just as the sun has thrown, their word, a tantrum. Over the last week, giant plumes of material burst out from our star's surface and streamed into space, of course causing geomagnetic storms here on Earth. The dark patches on the surface of the sun that we call sunspots are a symptom of fierce magnetic activity inside. Ilya Ushkin, a geophysicist who worked with colleagues from the University of Oulu in Finland and the Max Planck Institute for Astronomy in Germany, has found that there have been more sunspots, listen to this, more sunspots since the 1940s than for the past 1,150 years. Now, you ask, how in the world would they know that? Keep listening. It's explained. Sunspot observations stretch back to the early 17th century, when the telescope was first invented. To extend the data back further, Yelushka and his team used physical models to calculate past sunspot numbers from levels of a radioactive isotope preserved in ice cores taken from Greenland and Antarctica. Ice cores provide, it seems, a record of the concentration of something called beryllium-10 in the atmosphere, our atmosphere. Now, this is produced when high-energy particles from space slam the atmosphere. When the sun is active, magnetic field protects the Earth, of course, from these particles, and levels of beryllium-10 are lower. There already was tantalizing evidence that beryllium-10 is scarcer now than for a very long time, says Mike Lockwood from the UK's Rutherford Appleton Laboratory near Oxford. But he told New Scientist that when he saw the data converted to sunspot numbers, he thought, why the hell didn't I think of this? Why didn't I do it? It makes the conclusion very stark, he says, quote, we are living with a very unusual sun at the moment. End quote. In a moment, Ed Ames, with his perspective on exactly how unusual the sun is right now. And now, that other sound. For years now, Ed Ames has been constant in his references to what the sun one day would begin to do. He's been absolutely constant. People have jumped all over him and called him fraud and every other name in the book you can think of. But He has never, ever retracted anything he said about the sun, or anything else for that matter, with the exception of a couple of admitted mistakes. Ed has always maintained certain things, and one of them, one of the big ones, was that there would eventually be a kill shot from the sun that would be preceded by a shot across the bow. And in certainly all my years of monitoring what our sun has done, I've been interested, even at times fascinated, but never until the last couple of weeks actually frightened by what's going on in the sun. We're on the down part of a cycle now, the normal 11-year cycle for the sun, and the activity level over the last couple of weeks has been so far over the top, so ridiculous, so monstrous, so gigantic. These spots 484, 486 that were just throwing off these mega flares, which, in fact, one of them so powerful, the most powerful ever recorded, put our instruments in total saturation for 11 minutes. Satellites out there designed to measure these things. They went into saturation. It went up against a peg and just stayed there. It was so powerful that it took them several days to decipher the fact that they thought it might be an X28, which is far above the top of the scale. And, of course, when observing all of this, and incidentally, these spots have now rotated to the backside of the sun, side of the sun we can't see. They're due back pretty soon. They'll go across the other side, where right now I'm hearing from a number of people they're detecting gigantic explosions because they're seeing part of the full halo emission from the back of the sun. When there is an explosion of that magnitude, I mean, they're going off like bombs, in justice to that word, and what's actually going on the far side of the sun. And I immediately, of course, thought of what Ed Dames has always told us, that there would be a shot across the bow, and then there would be a kill shot. Here from Las Vegas, where he just did a seminar, I believe, today, is Ed Dames, Major Ed Dames. Ed? Hey. How you doing, bud?
1: I'm okay. You know, right up the road from you. And I just indeed did finish a colloquium today called Danger Close in Las Vegas.
0: Oh, that's what you called the seminar?
1: We did. It highlighted a lot of these kinds of things that you talk about on your show, particularly the sun.
0: Uh-huh.
1: Those of you that missed that can go to your website and pop over to mine, and we taped it for individuals who weren't present.
0: Well, you've been saying this for years, shot across the bow, followed by a kill shot, and I've always asked you, and you've always said, no, that wasn't it, when we've had gigantic activity on the sun. This time you said, yup. Is that right, Ed?
1: That's right. This was the shot across the bow. The clock is ticking now, getting ready for all hell to break loose. So this was a precursor event, and now what's coming is a series of really warning shots. The first one will take out a lot of our satellites and start wreaking havoc with electrical grids in North America, by the way. But that's just the beginning. It's going to start out very slowly, and then we're going to get some protons coming all the way down on the deck, and that's when hell really breaks loose on this planet.
0: By the way, that's another one you hit. You said once that the jet stream would come down on deck, and by God, it wasn't that far. It was a year or 2 years or whatever. And I actually heard weathermen begin to say there were 100-mile-an-hour winds plus that took down entire mountainsides of trees. And what happened, quoting the weatherman, was the jet stream actually came down on deck, and boom, I flashed on what you said. So that's one you called, and this would appear to be now one that you are calling. So you're saying this is just the beginning of a series of, large events from the sun?
1: Extremely large events. Progressively larger and catastrophic events taking place on El Sol. And that will culminate in a series of what I've termed kill shots.
0: Kill shots.
1: This highlights the predictive power of expert remote viewing as an over-the-horizon radar. And for big geophysical things like this, it's actually easier to take a look and to forecast and describe these very large events than it is, let's say, a terrorist attack or something else like that. These are quite easy in those terms. Nevertheless, it was difficult to pinpoint time. Ironically, I've developed proprietary techniques to lock events in terms of time.
0: So yes, and that's what I'm interested in. It's always been the biggest problem, folks, with remote viewing, and that is pinning down a time when something will happen. And people like Ed have always said, well, one event will mark for us timeline-wise another event. So now we've got something. We've got the shot across the bow. And so you've got a way of looking at when the kill shot part of it would begin to occur, do you?
1: Correct. Since we now have a milestone, a marker in time, on a timeline, we can look at the next key event and the effects of that down here on terra firma. And then after that occurs, then the next one. So we can sequence these events and describe and at least forecast ahead of time with a little bit of warning what's going to happen next. For instance, the next very large event will actually destroy a few satellites, not just cause single event latch-ups and some destruction of a few semiconductors and some materials. It will actually destroy some satellites, and it will begin wreaking havoc with power grids in North America. Next one after that, we'll take a look at that and the effects, so on. But these will become increasingly larger, and it will culminate in something that's globally catastrophic.
0: All right. Let's take it a step at a time. The next closest event, the one you just called out, that will destroy satellites. And by the way, there were a couple Japanese satellites that did go down as a result of this recent flare activity. How far away might this next upsetting little burst from the sun occur? Not so little burst from the sun occur.
1: It could be as early as 3 weeks.
0: Really?
1: The only way for us to know, as experts, is to devote some time to look at the nearest preceding recognizable event. So let's say that would be the Oscars or something else like that. Then we would know as soon as we see this particular recognizable event, immediately after that, we're going to see this next already described key event from the sun. We just did that for a Japanese TV show for the next catastrophic earthquake in Japan.
0: Really?
1: Yeah, we had to describe the damage, which is very, very serious. Not in Tokyo, but there, unfortunately, as a worst case, the Manju fast breeder reactor is going to break, causing essentially another Chernobyl. We had to describe that and then pinpoint the earthquake in time. And when we did that, we looked at the nearest in time preceding recognizable events, which in this case was a very large international kite festival in Japan,
0: huh,
1: and the Indianapolis 500 in the U.S. Both occur in late spring, and then we had to pinpoint the year. So we used proprietary techniques to do that, locking in on the year 2005 for this event. It would probably kill about 17,000 people outright and another 200 to 400,000 within the next year.
0: Ed, is that a double containment type reactor?
1: It is, but it doesn't matter. It's already had a couple of accidents. It's the second largest fast breeder reactor in the world.
0: How big an earthquake are you talking about?
1: We're talking about a pretty big earthquake. These reactors in Japan are designed to take earthquakes up to about 7.8 without even breaking.
0: Right.
1: And so we're talking about a real catastrophic earthquake, a very big shaker that does not do a lot of damage to Tokyo. We know, for instance, we believe based upon our work, and have described this for the Japanese viewing audience, the large modern skyscrapers standing and not coming down, but some of the old apartment buildings falling down, and most of the damage and the deaths in subway tunnels when canals break and send seawater into the tunnels.
0: Well, when they asked you for a timeline and when, what did you tell them?
1: We did what we had to do, what I just said. We had to go, and since we had already locked on to the earthquake, we needed to know where we were in time. Mind is outside of time. So we then turned our attention as a team to the nearest preceding recognizable events in both Tokyo and worldwide. And we took two of those events. Again, this international kite festival that's held at a specific place in Japan each year,
0: right,
1: at a certain time, and the Indianapolis 500, which popped up in a remote viewing session as a preceding event. And those both occur in May. So we know that we got a late spring, early summer event. Then we had to pinpoint the year that we were in, and we used proprietary techniques, which I developed this year for that. And that placed it 2005.
0: Ed, there are many people who think they can account for what's going on in the sun right now. They think comets are impacting the sun, and sure enough, comets passing by close or impacting do seem to have an effect on the sun. Do you have any idea what's behind the activity that you're seeing with our sun? Any idea what the causative agent is? Why is our, in other words, why is our sun beginning to go nuts? What's going on?
1: Well, I honestly have not looked, nor have I even thought about looking. I think it's a good question. My surmise is that based upon my, not remote viewing, but my own research, is that the sun has an 11,500-year cycle, and every 11,500 years or thereabouts, the sun goes ballistic and fries the Earth. And that's why that's why records of man don't go back more than 9,000 years. It takes about 2,500 years to rebuild society and then get rolling again.
0: Because it's like some giant reset switch.
1: Yeah, essentially.
0: Oh, brother.
1: Yeah.
0: All right, Ed, hold on. My guest is Major Ed Dames. We're talking about what he seems to have predicted accurately.
2: You know that it would be untrue.
0: For our sun.
2: You know that I would be alive.
0: I guarantee you, if anybody had said the sun would have this kind of activity years after the peak of the sun cycle, they'd have said he was nuts. And they did. And apparently, he's not. From the high desert, this is Coast to Coast AM.

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1: Just a very few years ago, if anybody had ever said anything like Ed Dame said with regard to what the sun would do, they'd have said he was crazy as a loon. Thing of it, though, it happened. As you know, we just had a big harmonic concordance tonight, and I actually observed the moment with a little bit of meditation. Don't know why. Don't even know if I believe in all that kind of stuff. I do, however, believe in the power of consciousness, collective mass consciousness. There's no doubt about the fact that I believe in that. So I thought, what the heck. And at 5:12 Pacific time, I gave it a shot for a moment. And it relates to a question that I've got for you, Ed. With regard to everything going on Earth right now, Todd in Orlando, Florida says, is it possible that the harmonic concordance and people getting together and praying over all this might in some way lessen its severity? In other words, could human collective consciousness have some effect over all of this, or when 11,000 years comes up on the ticker, is that it?
2: I don't know the answer, Art. I know my sister science, psychokinesis, telekinesis, I'm familiar with some of the aspects, the mechanics and the dynamics of that. I think you recall my little experiment with your listeners when we slowed down your clock.
1: Yeah, I do, as a matter of fact.
2: We won't do that again.
1: Thank you.
2: We're not going to do that. We're not going to do anybody's pacemaker, but that's real. Now, if you extend that idea to petition and prayer, which is essentially what you're alluding to here,
1: yes,
2: there probably is something to it. But I mean, you're dealing with our sun is a huge thing. Now, I don't know what kind of threshold values would be required, if any, if that's even apropos as a term, to turn events around or to alter them. I just don't know.
1: Okay. With regard to the beginning of the increase in severity of all this, Ed, the kill shots, is there anything you can tell us with regard to where we are right now? The shot across the bow occurs, then the more troublesome shots occur. And, I mean, where in this timeline does the beginning of the kill shot stuff start? Everybody would want to know that.
2: I'm going to need a month. I'm going to need a month to work with my team on that, Art. That's what it's going to take to be able to lay that out and to timeline it, to event sequence it. Right now, I can describe the next event, which is more of a warning than a shot across the bow, because this one is going to be felt by the common man. The last one, unless you were a geophysicist or a sun-watching astrophysicist,
1: right,
2: you really might not know unless you lived way up north and watched that beautiful night sky, those sheets of colors in the sky, that anything
1: by the
2: has
1: way,
2: changed at all.
1: Yeah, by the way, Ed, the sky turned blood red here in the desert, so it wasn't just up north. We went outside, and sure enough, Ramona came in and grabbed me and said, look, and I went out, and sure enough, for the second time since I've lived here, our northern sky was blood red.
2: Signs in the sky.
1: Signs in the sky, indeed.
2: But for those of us who are technologically burdened, if you will, you're going to see power grids go out not just transitorily. You're going to see them go out wide scale. And that's this is just the beginning, Art. It's just the sun is ramping up. Right now it's very quiescent. Just resting up. Watch what comes around.
1: At the moment, it's almost unnervingly quiescent. As soon as these monster spots pass to the backside of the sun, every chart took a dive, Ed, and it's like you just went to absolute zero. I mean, it didn't, of course, but it went so far down. I've never seen anything like it. It's from the worst to the best. And it's like it's getting ready to, you know, the calm before the storm, as it were. And I guess
2: I have to agree with you. In this case, I have to agree. From what I know, insight from my tools, that when in a little while, not necessarily in a few months, but in a little while, when you see when geophysicists and solar physicists watch these huge black spots, bigger than they've ever been before, come around,
1: yes,
2: they're going to start biting their fingernails. They're going to be afraid.
1: All right. Well, I know a little bit about this. Our magnetic field, of course, protects the Earth from the worst of these things, usually. In fact, always so far, to the best of my knowledge. But what I've always been concerned about, Ed, was these mega flares that we're beginning to have. If you should get a series of them and the magnetic field gets further and further weakened and pressed down, it's kind of like pressing in on a sponge. Once you get it far enough weakened, then, of course, one could come sailing through with some of the results that you've been talking about. As these monster spots pass to the backside of the sun, every chart took a dive, Ed, and it's like you just went to absolute zero. I mean, it didn't, of course, but it went so far down. I've never seen anything like it. It's from the worst to the best, and it's like it's getting ready to, you know, the calm before the storm, as it were. And I guess
2: I have to agree with you. In this case, I have to agree. From what I know, insight from my tools, that when in a little while, not necessarily in a few months, but in a little while, when you see when geophysicists and solar physicists watch these huge black spots, bigger than they've ever been before, come around,
1: yes,
2: they're going to start biting their fingernails. They're going to be afraid.
1: All right. Well, I know a little bit about this. Our magnetic field, of course, protects the Earth from the worst of these things, usually. In fact, always so far, to the best of my knowledge. But what I've always been concerned about, Ed, was these mega flares that we're beginning to have. If you should get a series of them and the magnetic field gets further and further weakened and pressed down, it's kind of like pressing in on a sponge,

0: and solar physicists watch these huge black spots, bigger than they've ever been before, come around,
1: yes,
0: they're going to start biting their fingernails. They're going to be afraid.
1: All right. Well, I know a little bit about this. Our magnetic field, of course, protects the Earth from the worst of these things, usually. In fact, always so far, to the best of my knowledge. But what I've always been concerned about, Ed, was these mega flares that we're beginning to have. If you should get a series of them and the magnetic field gets further and further weakened and pressed down, it's kind of like pressing in on a sponge. Once you get it far enough weakened, then, of course, one could come sailing through with some of the results that you've been talking about.
0: I think you're going to see the magnetic shield begin to oscillate. It's going to get slammed by frequent coronal mass ejections, by protons coming down to the deck. It's going to start to oscillate and swing back and forth. And on some of those swings where the field swings south and the shields are really down, to 10%, that's when we're going to get hit by a big we're talking about protons, mass, tremendous amounts of mass coming down and hitting us like a big a bowling ball.
1: I would like to ask something. How did you actually perceive, for example, the events that we just had in the last couple of weeks? When you originally saw them, how did you see them? How does that process actually happen? Do you sit down and sort of do automatic writing and come up with a picture of the sun and the earth, or what are the clues that bring you to these conclusions?
0: It isn't automatic writing. It's remote viewing. It's technical, and it's rigorous and it's disciplined remote viewing, and it ends up being sketches of the sun and the earth,
1: uh-huh,
0: and this big glob, like a lava lamp glob, coming,
1: yes,
0: down from the sun, and then I have to figure out what that glob is. What is this? Is this a comet? Is this something else? And that's where the problem lies, because when you're dealing with something that an amateur like me has no real knowledge of solar physics,
1: I understand.
0: I have a problem. And we're dealing with events now in the future that even geophysics has never seen before. Totally unknown things are going to be seen, things in the sky that we've never seen before, because there's never been anything like this.
1: Ed, could you take as an assignment, is there any way that you can work on finding out the dynamics behind what's happening right now?
0: Well, I could give it a shot. I could give it a shot, but I'm not hopeful, but I promise you that I will give it a shot. I am interested, but not necessarily hopeful, because I think the sun as a system is so complex, I might have a very difficult time.
1: You might.
0: I do have a member of my team has a very high IQ.
1: Well, I was about to ask, if you were a scientist who studied the sun and you were a remote viewer, would that give you a better chance of understanding the dynamics when they came to you?
0: Almost always. Almost always. Because I'm a trained generalist. I'm a trained observer. I'm a very, very good observer. I'd have to take my data and my sketches to a solar physicist and say, what is this? And he or she may not have enough information in my data. They may need more, and they may have to ask me. I do this with doctors, too. Well, I need to know more about this aspect in your sketch.
1: Exactly.
0: So I go back, get more detail, until a threshold value is reached where the scientist knows what they're dealing with and can say what that is. And I might not have ever heard that word before.
1: This cycle that you refer to, this 11,000-year cycle, were you able to look back and,
0: yes,
1: virtually see that at one other point in our Earth's history, everything was virtually sterilized?
0: It was fried. It looked
1: fried.
0: Like a supernova, but it wasn't. It looked like the sun went into a supernova. It was so hysterical in its output of gas, protons, and mass, and the Earth was a virtual rotisserie.
1: You know, there's been some fairly late scientific news that suggests that they've just discovered that stars that are considered to be relatively stable, like ours, my good old soul, from time to time throw tantrums and have been known to fry planets in their vicinity, or at least they've had activity which would have fried planets had they been seen. In other words, planets that are considered to be stable every now and then go

0: berserk, short of going supernova, but it's enough to sterilize planets in their vicinity.
1: Well, I mean, the solar system is very tight. It's a tight system. It is a system. It's connected and linked by magnetic fields and by lots of other fields. And we are not that far away from this star of ours. And if it's going to throw a tantrum, and it is, it's going to be like all hell breaking loose, but it appears to be a periodic function. And this one is a long function, in this case about 11,500 years. That's why recorded history only goes back about 9,000.
0: Yeah.
1: It took about 2,500 years to get to have a new history for society to pop back what was left of it from the last deluge. And so we're talking about the antediluvian world. The reason I say deluge and talk about water is because what's going to happen eventually is the polar ice is going to melt on both poles.
0: Oh, it's doing
1: it's
0: going
1: to cause the Earth to wobble and precess, and eventually it will shift. Think of a gyroscope. The gyroscope is in a stable equilibrium position, and if you poke it with your finger, it starts to precess and wobble, and eventually comes back to a new position, axis reoriented in another way.
0: Yes.
1: That's what's going to happen to us. That will cause probably 2,000-foot waves and rearrange our geography quite a bit as well, take out a lot of us, but there'll still be plenty of people left to put things back together again.
0: Well, and there's where my other question comes, the obvious question. Are there going to be safe places? And if there are going to be safe places, can you tell me where?
1: Yeah, there'll be a few safe places. The key is in the early days before the Earth's axis actually begins to tilt, the key is fresh water. You have to have a supply of water. And there are sanctuaries on the planet that we know are pretty protected for reasons that you might find surprising. Eastern British Columbia has some regions that are pretty survivable. The western part of Glacier National Park I've talked about before. Switzerland.
0: Yes, and, but with regard to the sun, you would almost have to be in a lead shield or underground or...
1: Underground. Yeah, for a while. It isn't that you're going to get a blast of heat all of a sudden. It's the winds that will pick up so much as a result of these coming global superstorms. You'll have storms even in conjunction with this. We fail to forget. And geophysicists do not know the linkage, not understand the linkage between our sun and the weather. But just as you predicted in your book, the coming global superstorms, we will have those also, and it's these high winds that are even more dangerous in many cases than this heat that evaporates a lot of water. That's why you need to be underground.
0: Then man has come and gone, and life has come and gone on the Earth in endless cycles, or is there any way to know how long this has actually been going on?
1: All I know is it happened once before, Art. I know that it happened at least once before. But beyond that, earlier than that, I just don't know. The spans of time are so great, and things get fuzzy and blurry after a while. And when you're remote viewing that, the things start to it's difficult to, because of the vast spans of time, to discern what's happening.
0: How do you feel about making these things public, Ed? They're so worrisome. And then when something happens to, when one of these things comes true, people really get concerned and they really get worried. How do you feel about making information like this very public, as you're doing on this program?
1: I'm not sure how I feel about it. In some ways, it's something like a responsibility. And in other ways, I feel that by scaring people to death or nearly to death, they'll reorder their own priorities and start to treasure their lives
0: what they have now.
1: More than I do.
0: Yeah, because in the end, people like yourself, John Lear, others, whatever the subject, have virtually said, look, enjoy your life. Just you can take this information and deal with it. But, you know, frankly, Ed, there's not a whole lot too many of us can do about the sun. If it's going to let go and throw a tantrum and sterilize the planet, well, there's just not a whole lot we can do about it. And so there's, from some perspectives, Ed, some people would be better off just not knowing.
1: I agree. But others of us, I mean, I'm a survivor. I'd like to know these things. I think it wouldn't be fair it's scary, of course, and I agree. Many people don't want to know, and they become very angry at me when I tell them that, this is a high probability that you and your family are going to fry this way unless, you take proactive measures. do it because it's my job as Dr. Doom.
0: Well,
1: everybody's got a role.
0: You remember the Cold War, of course, Ed. You're that old. I know you are. And we all thought, well, if it ever came to all-out nuclear war, walk out on the front lawn, throw open your arms and say, here I am, baby. Take me. And because you wouldn't want to be around afterwards. You know, pity the survivors kind of deal. Well, what about this? I mean, if the sun virtually sterilizes most of what's on Earth, and the only people who live are the ones who crawl out of caves at the end of it all, would you want to be a survivor of all this? You just said, I'm a survivor.
1: Well, the whole Earth, I mean, Earth, we're not talking about all of mankind. I think in biblical terms, a third of the fishes in the sea, a third of the plants on land, a third of the people, and then after that, you're going to have slow death among a large other
0: yes.
1: population masses. But it isn't. The sun's not going to fry the entire Earth. You're going to get a lot of areas and belts that get high winds, not the entire planet. Our geography is going to be rearranged, and life will begin again.
0: Well, here's a question the common person would ask. What about those who are not on the sun's side when the sun lets go?
1: It's not going to work that way. There's going to be a number of kill shots. Again, it's like a rotisserie.
0: Uh-huh.
1: Everybody's going to get a piece of the action.
0: It is like if you look at the planetary alignment and where it is with respect to the sun and how the sun rotates, actually, rotisserie is not bad. And
1: I talked about this today. If people want more details, and some might not, they can go to my website, remoteviewing2003.com, and take a look at some of the details there and maybe order a tape from today or maybe not.
0: What was it called? Danger Near?
1: Danger Close.
0: Danger Close, I'm sorry.
1: Remote Viewing Colloquium.
0: Danger Close. How was your information received by those who saw it live in Las Vegas today?
1: Well, a lot of the people there are Art Bell fans and Ed Dames fans, actually. So they're kind of like friends. And they're people who are like you and I. We're interested in UFOs. We're interested in Enigma. We're interested in the paranormal, things that don't talk about. So I think it was received pretty well. I certainly enjoyed talking to those people.
0: Well, did you, for example, did you lay out what you've laid out tonight with regard to the sun for these folks?
1: I did, and a lot more, yes.
0: And a lot more.
1: Mm-hmm.
0: Well, what do you think about your detractors, Ed? What do you think they'll say about this apparent hit?
1: Oh, you'll know what they'll say. Well, it was bound to happen eventually, and that's fine. But watch what happens next is what I'm saying.
0: You know, though, it wasn't bound to happen eventually. I mean, I read the New Scientist article here a little while ago, which indicates actually the exact opposite. It was not bound to happen at all. In fact, looking back 1,150 years, there is no precedent for what's happening right now. So those who scream cyclic activity, oh, come on, wrong. You're wrong. It's not.
1: It was supposedly the end of the solar cycle, and the sun is supposed to go back to sleep right now. It didn't.
0: Yeah, you're darn right. It didn't. So this is utterly unprecedented, and I don't think anybody who's a listener and has listened to you for years could suggest that you just didn't flat out call what just happened. Ed, I appreciate your being here, my friend. And that website again?
1: Remoteviewing2003.com.
0: Take care, buddy. Talk to you soon.
1: All the pleasures mine are always.
0: Good night, Ed.
1: Good night.
0: That's Major Ed Dames, or Dr. Doom, if you will. Coming up next, in a moment, this is going to be a fascinating program. M.R. Franks is here. Mr. Franks sent me a book, and we're going to be talking about the universe and multiple realities and multiple dimensions. This is Coast to Coast AM. I'm Art Bell.

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1: The moon just slowly disappeared, then came back. Our sun is throwing a tantrum. It has just thrown quite a tantrum. The Chinese curse is upon us, ladies and gentlemen. Coming up in a moment, somebody you've never heard from before. His name is Professor M.R. Franks. He wrote a book called The Universe and Multiple Reality. A physical explanation, he says, for manifesting magic and miracles. M.R. Franks is a life member of the Royal Astronomical Society of Canada and has belonged to that organization for 46 years. He joined in 1957 when he was still in high school. His interest in quantum physics and cosmology dates back to his childhood in Chicago. Professor Franks studied astronomy at Northwestern University's Dearborn Observatory under Dr. Carl Henneis, later astronaut Carl Henneis. The author is currently a law professor and a licensed airline transport pilot. That's some history. Professor Franks holds his Bachelor of Science and Juris Doctor degrees from the University of Memphis. In a moment, Dr. Franks. And here is Professor Franks. Welcome to the program, Professor.
2: Well, it's not a pleasure. It's an honor to be here, Art. I've listened to you for, I would say 16 years and never envisioned that I would actually be on your show.
1: You've listened that long, huh?
2: Yes, sir.
1: Wow.
2: And my interest, I suppose I want to start with my interest in a field known as cosmology. That's the study of the universe taken as a whole. That goes back to high school.
1: All right. You are a you're a professor of law, right?
2: Right. Not a professor of astronomy.
1: Right.
2: But it's been a lifelong interest of mine.
1: All right. Why? I mean, how did you get plunged from the world of law into cosmology?
2: Oh, far from it. I started out in high school interested in science, and I was torn in college between going a science route or going a humanities route. And I went the humanities route, but I've always maintained an intense interest in astronomy, and particularly that branch of astronomy known as cosmology, or the study of the universe taken as a whole.
1: You, so then it's been with you all your life. Despite...
2: All my life. In 1958, while still in high school, I'm 61 years old, while still in high school back in 58, I sold a picture of Sputnik that I took to the Chicago Sun-Times.
1: You dedicated your book to Dr. Hubble, is that correct?
2: Right. Edwin Hubble, after whom the Hubble telescope is named, of course, is the man who discovered that there was a universe out there. Prior to Hubble, we really thought these faint glowing objects were in our own galaxy, and we had no concept that there was anything beyond our galaxy. We didn't know that these faint glowing objects were galaxies in their own right. He's the man that discovered that there is a universe, and he was a lawyer, by the way.
1: Oh, was he? He was also a lawyer.
2: Yes, absolutely. And, in fact, astronomy is one of the fields. Radio, as you know, as a ham operator, is another one of the fields in which amateurs, serious amateurs, can make serious contributions. There's no limit to the number of asteroids, minor planets, comets, that have been discovered by amateurs. Variable star work significantly has been done by largely by amateurs. You can have a telescope or a tower in your backyard, but There are no amateur nuclear physicists because you can't have a reactor in your backyard.
1: Quite right. Hopefully not. Well, all right, Professor. You believe that there are multiple, well, I guess dimensions. I talked to people like Dr. Kaku, Michio Kaku.
2: Oh, yes.
1: Kaku, and he is convinced there are as many as 11, perhaps more, dimensions. Is it proper to think that they coexist with us in the same space, or how should we think of these other dimensions? It's hard to wrap your mind around another
2: dimension. We must think of them as parallel universes. But what I'd like to do, Art, with your permission, is talk a little bit this half hour about where we're going, then perhaps in the second half hour explain the traditional parallel universe theory.
1: All right.
2: And then in the third half hour, give the variation on it that my book expounds.
1: Well, let's just go where we go, Professor.
2: Okay.
1: So go ahead.
2: When I got to, when I graduated from college, I moved to New Orleans. And New Orleans is kind of a strange city. If you think voodoo is something of the past, think again, the religion is alive today.
1: Oh, yes.
2: As it was in the days of Marie Laveau, and I'm aware that there are at least 7 voodoo or witchcraft shops in the French Quarter. And I took an interest in studying this, not from a standpoint of being a member of this, but just because I was wondering if spells and voodoo and hexes work, and I can assure you, they do. If you put your mind to it, you can kill someone with it. I don't advocate that.
1: All right. I have a question for you, Professor.
2: Pardon?
1: A question, if you don't mind, about that.
2: Yeah.
1: And that is, traditionally it's been thought that the only way a voodoo curse, for example, would work is if the victim of the curse were aware of what had been done and believed himself in the whole voodoo trip. So that he was virtually scared to death or something like that, that psychologically is the way it works. Are you suggesting to me that, oh, no, Art, it works, and it works whether or not the victim is aware of his plight?
2: Oh, yes, I do believe that. But I've got to add a caveat in all fairness to Wiccans. They have a creed, as it harms none, do as you will. In other words, do no harm to anyone.
1: Yes.
2: And the vast majority of Wiccans are not out to do harm to people.
1: Yes.
2: I'm speaking not as a Wiccan, but as a member of a major mainstream Christian religion.
1: Okay, fine.
2: But,
1: you're telling me it works.
2: So does prayer.
1: But it really works, Professor. I'm trying to really nail this one down. It really works. In other words, it's not just a psychological something. It really works.
2: It works just as effectively as mass minds concentrating on turning back a hurricane on coast to coast AM succeed in turning back the hurricane. Prayer also works. Several double-blind studies prove the efficacy of prayer.
1: Yeah, true.
2: In an article a couple of years ago in the London Daily Telegraph, Barbara Lanton told of numerous double-blind experiments showing that ordinary Christian prayer helps heal the sick.
1: Yes.
2: She quotes a professor at the Faculty of Health at St. Martin's College in England, an expert on healing. He says that in these experiments, the sick persons don't even know that they're being prayed for. Neither do they know the people doing the praying. What seems to matter is having a sincere, focused, loving, compassionate intention for the well-being of another, and having their picture seems to be an influencing factor.
1: All right, Professor, big question. Fine. I, too, as I'm sure you're aware, if you've listened to the program, you know what I believe about mass consciousness.
2: Yes.
1: So here's a big one for you. Just try and answer it if you can. Does the fact that prayer works and mass consciousness works, projected mass consciousness works, does all of that mean, Professor, that God is hearing the prayers and answering, or does it only verify the power that exists in mass consciousness and people who cast spells and do magic. Is it God answering, or is it a power separate from and simply around us as much as the air is that we
2: breathe? I would have to say it goes both ways. Before we leave prayer, there was another study in this, published in the Southern Medical Journal back in 1988 where...
1: Professor, I'm sorry, I've got to stop you again. What do you mean it goes both ways? I'm sorry, let's finish that up. Do you mean to say that on the one hand God hears it and acts, and on the other hand it's just a force that works? What?
2: I think it is both a force that works. I think consciousness or mind has the ability to influence the future. You have it, I have it, God has a lot more of it than you or I ever could dream of having. And therefore, God can hear prayers and answer them, but that doesn't prevent our acting on reality by the process of mere thought alone.
1: Okay, so that's not just a safe answer, that's what you believe.
2: Yeah, absolutely.
1: Right.
2: And I think once you study or read my short little book, it becomes quite clear why this is, and we're going to get there.
1: Okay.
2: But in a study in the Southern Medical Journal in 1988, they compared the healing of hospitalized heart patients, half of whom were prayed for by strangers.
1: Yes.
2: It's a double-blind experiment. Neither the patients nor their doctors knew which of the patients received prayers, yet the patients who were prayed for recovered markedly better.
1: I know.
2: And that puzzled me, why prayer works, why voodoo works, why witchcraft works, why mass consciousness works. And basically, what I've done is set out a view of parallel universes that explains the paranormal. It explains the occult. It accounts for all of that. And it's short. It's my ideas are not long. It's a very short book.
1: Well, anything, Professor, that explains all of that, I'm up for hearing about. So,
2: well, we're going to hear about it tonight. And the good news is there is no math involved. Those who would be doing it by the book would find a glossary in the back, but I'll fill that role here on the air, and we'll talk about it. Those who might wish to follow along can go to your website, www.coasttocoastam.com, and find a link to my website right up there.
1: All right, then let's rock. Let's talk
2: about it. All right, we're going to rock. We're going to rock, and we're going to roll. The proposition, let's start out with the two-slit experiment.
1: I'm sorry, the two what?
2: Two-slit, S-L-I-T, experiment.
1: Okay.
2: We're into the field of quantum physics now, and we're going back almost a century. But I believe it was Thomas Young trying to figure out whether light was a particle or a wave. Cut two slits in a piece of, I don't know if it was metal or paper or what, but if you project light through that, if it's a particle, you'd expect to see on the wall behind the piece of paper the two slits reproduced. If it's a wave, you'd have an interference pattern. We're all familiar with these interference patterns. When we throw two stones in a pond, you get an interference pattern.
1: The ripples.
2: Well, they got an interference pattern. The problem is, even if the photons, or it works with electrons, even if they're released one at a time, you still get an interference pattern.
1: I'm not clear on what you mean. If you cut a slit, two slits in a piece of paper, let's say, and then hold light behind it, yes, it'll project that onto the wall. What have we now been told?
2: We're back 100 years ago, we were trying to figure out if light is a wave or a particle.
1: I see.
2: If a wave, you'd expect an interference pattern.
1: Oh, yes, okay.
2: Okay, a series of slits projected on the wall, even though there were only two on the card.
1: Okay.
2: If it's a particle, you'd expect two slits. Well, what happened when the experiment was ran is that you got an interference pattern even if photons or electrons were released one at a time. Now, one photon or one electron should go through only one of the two slits. But apparently, it knows of the existence of the other slit. A conclusion from this, and we need to talk about something called Schrodinger's cat. This is a thought experiment in which basically nobody actually does this to a cat, but a cat is put into a box and with a vial of poison and a little hammer that will trip the poison if a quantum event occurs. It could be a Geiger counter is set to count the number of clicks received in a given period of time, and if the count is odd, it trips the hammer and kills the cat. If the count is even, the cat is allowed to live. Quantum physics dictates, classic quantum physics, the Copenhagen interpretation, dictates that the cat goes in two distinct phases, two existences, and remains one of them alive, one of them dead, until someone comes along and opens the box, at which time reality collapses back retroactively to the event. And basically, reality is determined at that point. The person who opens the box is traditionally called Wigner's friend. Schrodinger was, of course, a physicist in the 1920s, and
1: meaning
2: who was
1: Wigner. Okay, so meaning nobody knows whether the cat is alive or dead until they open the box.
2: Well,
1: right?
2: No. Quantum physics says you have two cats and two boxes. This is the beginning of parallel universes. You have two boxes. One, the universe splits into two copies of itself. One containing a live cat, one containing a dead cat. And reality does not exist until someone comes along and looks in the box.
1: So, okay, I've always tried to understand this so that we've got two consecutive events. One event, one universe where the cat is dead. One event, one universe where the cat is alive.
2: Right.
1: And at the moment that box top is lifted, then what? Then reality comes rushing back, you're saying? Or
2: supposedly, in the traditional quantum physics interpretation, right, until someone looks into it, when the quantum event determines whether the hammer drops, the cat goes into two superimposed states, one of being half alive, the other of being half dead. And, well, speaking of what happens when reality instantly collapses back when somebody looks into the box, Davies and Brown tell us that the transition occurs because the universe splits into two copies, one containing a live cat, the other a dead cat. Both universes contain one copy of the experimenter, two, each of whom thinks he is unique. In general, if a quantum system is in a superposition of, say, n quantum states, a given number of quantum states.
1: You're going to start to lose people here.
2: Okay, well, I don't want to do that.
1: Yeah, I don't want to do that either, because you're losing me a little bit. I'm trying to put my mind around this. Two boxes, two cats, right?
2: Two boxes, two cats. The universe splits into two copies of itself.
1: Only because it's an unknown thing, or why does this split occur?
2: Yes, because it's unknown and caused by a quantum event. Of course, everything is caused by a quantum event.
1: Well, when you refer to quantum event, you said a Geiger counter.
2: Right. That would be a way to allow a quantum event to determine the fate of the cat.
1: Now, meaning that we're bombarded by particles all the time, and the count of the particles would determine when the hammer comes down?
2: Is that correct?
1: That is correct?
2: That is correct.
1: And so you're using a Geiger counter as you would use, say, a random number generator, something
2: sure.
1: like that?
2: Sure.
1: Okay. I'm trying to understand all of this, Professor, so bear with me. It's not easy stuff. We're at the bottom of the hour. We're going to take a break here. And I'll try and think about all of this. And then you should, too. This sounds like tough stuff, but we're on our way to solving a lot of problems. How about all of that which we don't understand? These miracles, this magic. I'm Art Bell, and this is Coast to Coast AM.
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1: My guest is Professor M.R. Franks, who wrote a book called The Universe in Multiple Reality. Not, to be sure, an easy thing to understand. And I'm straining a little to understand it. So we'll backtrack a little bit and try and understand exactly what it is the professor is saying in a moment. Let's see if we can wrap this up so we understand it. We've got two boxes, two cats. We've got a quantum event, which is nothing more than a random number generator, in this case a Geiger counter, ticking away. And when the appropriate tick comes along, one of the cats is dead and one of the cats is alive. And that's not revealed to us until somebody opens the top of the box. And then we see what's happening in this universe only, or what, Professor?
2: No, there's only one cat.
1: Okay.
2: And quantum physics says that upon the happening of the quantum event,
1: yes,
2: in other words, the random number generator, if you would,
1: yep,
2: the cat splits into two. There
1: and
2: are
1: it
2: two
1: could
2: cats and two boxes. One is alive, one is dead.
1: One is dead, gotcha, yes.
2: And only when the experimenter looks into the box does reality collapse in or reality freeze itself. And then at that time, we know what the reality is. That's classic quantum physics.
1: So there is only one reality.
2: Well, yes and no, because this leads us to parallel universes.
1: Okay.
2: Which has been around, the concept was proposed by Hugh Everett back in 1957, and David Deutsch, another leader in quantum physics at the Department of Astrophysics, Oxford, says, let me quote him, I think it's safe to say that there is a very large, probably infinite number of these universes. Many of them are very different from ours, but some of them differ only in some minute detail, like the position of a book on a table, and are identical in every other respect. In other words, there is an infinity of universes postulated or assumed to exist in the parallel universe or multiple realities theory.
1: You say that parallel universes can explain miracles and paranormal events.
2: Oh, absolutely.
1: Like ESP, mental telepathy, the occult.
2: Well,
1: let's just get there. How does it do this? If there's another universe, how does it explain some lady's ability in New Orleans to cast a spell that kills somebody?
2: Oh, very, very easily. The difference, the classic parallel universes theory postulates that each of these universes is alive and moving and has people and things in it. What I'm proposing as a hypothesis is that each universe is static. Each universe is frozen, like an ice palace, like a frozen frame in a picture of a motion picture footage. And that these universes, which are static and unchanging, can then be put in an order. They can be arranged so that we would define as contiguous or next to each other two universes that differ by only one quantum transition, meaning that differ only in the most minute detail, like the position of one electron on one atom, makes it a different universe, but it's a static, unchanging universe. And then you can put these universes in a framework or order, much like colors on a color wheel or words in a thesaurus, and that consciousness is the reality that moves from universe to universe at high speed, literally not millions of frames a second, but millions of billions of trillions of frames a second, at the rate of one frame per jiffy. A jiffy is a defined unit of time. It's very tiny. There are more jiffies in 1 second than there have been seconds since the beginning of the universe.
1: But too many jiffies have passed since I asked my question without getting an answer. How does the lady in New Orleans kill somebody with a spell?
2: She takes her consciousness to a static universe in which that individual is deceased.
1: Okay. Oh, really? Oh, really? So she merely moves her own consciousness into some universe where the reality is that person is dead.
2: Absolutely.
1: So the answer to all of this is consciousness, is the fact that these universes exist, but the movement through them or the manipulation of them is all by consciousness. Is that?
2: Absolutely. And that's the problem that so many physicists have had with it. You understand the relationship between essentially atheism and science. Now, there's justification for scientists not calling in God every time, or we'd be explaining thunderstorms as God is angry. It's too tempting to call in God. But by the time we get to a field, and quantum cosmology is that field, astronomy, the study of the very large, quantum physics, the study of the very small, philosophy, theology, all meet at a particular point, and this is the point at which they meet. And basically, science has a problem with parallel universes because they can't explain consciousness, you see. So science almost denies the existence of consciousness. In fact, David Deutsch, in his fairly recent book, The Fabric of Reality, states unequivocally that consciousness is the one phenomenon that science, he says, we don't know what consciousness is. They can't explain it. So in each of their parallel universes, you see, the people split millions of copies a second, as they postulate.
1: You're actually suggesting, aren't you, that everybody, each one of us individually, has our own dimension or our own... Is that a way of putting it?
2: Oh, I think there is that aspect to it, no question about it. The route one's consciousness takes through this structure or lattice of parallel universes may be unique to that individual.
1: Huh. I'm trying to figure out actually what that means. Does that mean that none of us sees the world in exactly the same way?
2: Absolutely. Reality may differ. We may come together at certain times and share a reality.
1: Well, you take, yes, but we certainly do. I mean, take the 9/11 event or any other major news that happens in the world.
2: Absolutely.
1: We all share in these events. In what way do they see them differently, or do we perceive them differently, or are they in fact different to us if we're all in our own universes?
2: Remember, in the classic Schrodinger's cat experiment, there's always a copy of the box as it splits into two. There's always a universe in which the cat goes on living. The consciousness of that cat continues.
1: Right.
2: And all of the people who died in 9/11, there is some reality out there where their consciousness continues.
1: There is a universe in which the planes didn't hit the buildings, and they're not dead.
2: This is classic parallel universes. Every conceivable arrangement of matter and energy that conceivably could exist, exists.
1: So, again, there's a universe in which the planes didn't hit, they didn't die.
2: Correct.
1: That never happened.
2: That is correct.
1: Okay.
2: And they may well be in that universe. your consciousnesses.
1: So no matter what, your consciousness survives. It survives physical death.
2: As we perceive it. The paradox of Schrodinger's cat. There's always an addition of the box in which the cat survives.
1: Do you believe time travel is possible?
2: First of all, under this approach to the super universe or collection of all the universes, time is really a perception of consciousness.
1: Yes.
2: But nothing is impossible if your consciousness goes to a particular universe.
1: So if time travel is possible, it
2: yes.
1: will be a mental ability, an ability of our mind, our consciousness.
2: It would be an ability of our mind, but I don't mean that we would just...
1: Willing it to be so.
2: By willing it to be so, and by having the ability to do it, and I am certainly not here to propose what methods one uses, whether it's meditation or prayer or whatever, to get there, but that would be the method by which they would get there.
1: There was a movie, Professor, about with Christopher Reeve, matter of fact, which, and the central tenet was that this man fell in love with this portrait of this woman.
2: Somewhere in time.
1: You're familiar with the movie.
2: I'm very familiar with the movie.
1: And then you're familiar with the fact that in order to get to that time and to get to her, he removed all possible remnants of modern society or even a hint of the actual time in which he was and concentrated for incredible amounts of time on being not in this time, but rather in that time as the reality. And I rather thought at the time I saw that movie that it represented maybe a way to do it. You know, it was just a movie, but according to what you've been saying tonight, they might have been on to the way to do it.
2: Absolutely, and while I don't purport to tell anybody how to do this, I'm saying that all paranormal phenomena can be explained by consciousness being something that moves at a tremendous speed through parallel universes that differ from each other only by one quantum transition, by the position of one electron on one atom on the farthest galaxy. Makes it a different universe. And the consciousness moves through these in sequence so that events unfold. That these are static and not dynamic universes. You see, science has a problem with that because if you believe that consciousness is merely some kind of phenomenon that accompanies a brain, then you've got to believe, as they believe, that every time the universe so-called splits,
1: yes.
2: Each being is conscious.
1: Can you give me? Can you define consciousness? Can you tell me what consciousness is?
2: An awareness of one's existence.
1: Awareness of self.
2: Awareness of self, absolutely. Awareness of self.
1: I began to conclude, Professor, through a series of experiments that scared even me. That. There is, there does appear to be a power, a very great power, perhaps much greater than I understand, associated with mass consciousness, with mass concentration on an event occurring. Now, for all I know, it could be that one consciousness concentrating on that event could have as much influence on that event occurring as millions doing it. I don't know. Do you?
2: I can't say with precision if the one consciousness had tremendous powers in that regard, for example, to multiply loaves and fishes, then in that case, yes. Otherwise, others of us may not have developed those abilities. But
1: Jesus.
2: There's no limit to where consciousness can go, which of the parallel universes.
1: Jesus performed miracles.
2: Absolutely.
1: Documented in the Bible.
2: Absolutely.
1: how did he perform these? Did he perform these by manipulating other timelines, other universes?
2: He simply took the consciousness of himself,
1: yes,
2: and his followers to universes or frames in this mix-and-match motion picture film we call life. It's like a motion picture film. We're going from frame to frame, from universe to universe in rapid sequence.
1: Yes.
2: But unlike a motion picture film where every frame is defined and there's no way to get off track, this is an assembly of universes, a lattice, if you will, so that the mind is free to go into different frames or universes. And he simply took the consciousnesses of his followers with him to universes in which there were more fish in the basket.
1: Okay.
2: Because every conceivable arrangement of matter exists.
1: There was a guest on before you appeared tonight, Ed Dames.
2: Yes.
1: He's a remote viewer. Now,
2: yes,
1: whatever you think of Ed Dames, doesn't matter. The remote viewers were involved with our government for 20 years in doing something with their minds, eliminating their own ego and allowing them to flow somewhere where they could glean information that otherwise should not be gleanable. That's the only way,
2: sure,
1: I think to put it. Shouldn't be gleanable. And so do they travel through these same paths to glean information that we all think is like magic, that's called remote viewing?
2: They absolutely have to. And I heard Ed Dames tonight, and he's a brilliant man. I also heard George Norrie's guest, Dr. James McCanny, last night.
1: Yes.
2: And I've got what may be good news on the idea that the sun is going to become a supernova or something of that sort.
1: We could use some good news.
2: I've got good news. Apart from my astronomical leanings telling me that dwarf stars don't normally go supernova, only white dwarfs do, and our sun is not a white dwarf.
1: But I don't think actually anybody's suggesting a supernova. They're simply suggesting a series of eruptions on the sun that, if you listen to Ed, for example, he suggested 11,000 years ago, virtually sterilized the planet. We're not talking now about a supernova, but rather,
2: sure,
1: just an angry sun.
2: Well, let's go back briefly to Schrodinger's cat.
1: All right.
2: There's no reason why you have to have only one cat in the box. You can put two cats, 10 cats, 1,000 cats, 1,000,000 cats.
1: That starts to get a little
2: cats.
1: That's a little cruel.
2: And that's how many people we have on Earth. And the Earth itself,
1: yes,
2: can be the box.
1: Okay, good. Exactly right. Let's think of it that way.
2: One edition of the Earth will always survive, in which the overwhelming majority of people go on living, and it is to that universe that our consciousnesses will go. In other words, this is the strong anthropic principle. There's a weak anthropic principle and a strong anthropic principle. The weak anthropic principle says that of all possible universes, only in a very few are the laws of physics so arranged as to be capable of supporting intelligent life, so we ought not marvel that we live in one of the few places capable of supporting life. But the strong that's the weak anthropic principle. The strong anthropic principle, less firmly established than the weak one,
1: mm-hmm,
2: postulates that events must unfold so as to preserve the observer.
1: Huh, really?
2: That seems a logical conclusion of Schrodinger's cat. Or each of us is immortal in our own frame of reference.
1: Well, then what happened to those people who, at least to our eyes and to our senses and to our knowledge, died in 9/11?
2: Well, they're not in this universe with us. They're in some other universe.
1: Well, as observers, they didn't live.
2: No. The box containing Schrodinger's cat splits into two, and in one of them, the cat dies. In the other, the cat goes on living, unaware that another copy of itself has ever died.
1: Huh.
2: So the box containing
1: so
2: many thousand people.
1: Those people, then, are not even aware they're dead.
2: That is, I'm not going to go that far. They may be, but their consciousnesses definitely are living in a universe.
1: But didn't you, in essence, tell me that they're in a universe in which this didn't even happen? Listen, we're at the top of the hour. Hold on. If that would be the case, then you would have to think they would not be aware they're dead, just carrying on as usual in their universe. They walked out of the buildings and all was well. We'll try and settle this one when we get back.
3: Hi, folks. This is, well, it's Art Bell, contacting you from, well, not from the high desert or the great American Southwest exactly. Rather, I'm contacting you from beyond. Spooky, huh? For those of you who have missed me, and I'm sure there are many, I've missed you too. I'm beaming this message to the Art Bell Classic fan page. I do enjoy that name. I certainly prefer it to people who love Art Bell. Geesh, was never a fan of the name of that one. I do so wish I could tell you what it's like out here in the great beyond. I'm certainly tempted. But that would just take away all the fun. I can tell you this. There's no bad language, that's for sure. Anyway, you'll be hearing more from my spectral self very soon. From beyond, I'm Art Bell. Good night.

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1: Well, I wonder if the dead really know they're dead. When I asked the professor about this, I think it was 911, there was a little hiccup there, and he said, well, maybe they know they're dead. I want to explore that a little bit. We will in a moment. This is a pretty good question. With regard to those who died in the 9/11 terror attack, Professor, you hiccuped a little bit when I said, then they're in a place where they don't even know they're dead. You suggest...
0: Bell in the Kingdom of Nye from west of the Rockies at 1-800-618-8255. 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
1: Well, I wonder if the dead really know they're dead. When I asked the professor about this, I think it was 911, there was a little hiccup there, and he said, well, maybe they know they're dead. I want to explore that a little bit. We will in a moment. This is a pretty good question. With regard to those who died in the 9/11 terror attack, Professor...

0: 0903. 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
1: Well, I wonder if the dead really know they're dead. When I asked the professor about this, regard, I think it was 911, there was a little hiccup there, and he said, well, maybe they know they're dead. I want to explore that a little bit. We will in a moment. This is a pretty good question. With regard to those who died in the 9/11 terror attack, Professor, you hiccuped a little bit when I said, then they're in a place where they don't even know they're dead. You suggested to me, well, they could be in a parallel universe where essentially that would have never happened, or at least they would not have died as a result of it. Correct?
2: That is correct. That is absolutely correct.
1: All right. Yet in this one, and to us, in the reality we live on with here, they're dead.
2: That is correct.
1: Now, so I asked, are they aware they're dead? And you seemed, I was ready for you to say, no, they're not aware, that they couldn't be aware, but you seemed to somehow believe they might be aware.
2: Well, I'm not going to be dogmatic. All I see the paradox of Schrodinger's cat as requiring is that there be a universe into which their consciousness has gone.
1: Yes.
2: Whether it has gone into that universe as living, which is highly probable,
1: uh-huh.
2: as living beings who are not aware that they died. That's
1: right.
2: Highly probable. But it's also possible that they could have gone into a universe where our psychic friends would say they're living on another plane, very much aware of their existence. I don't want to discount that possibility.
1: And aware that they had transitioned, we'll say.
2: Aware or unaware.
1: All right. If parallel universes and the ability to manipulate the apparent seeming power there would be that would come with the ability to manipulate like that, why doesn't it explain everything, Professor, including our current concept of God? Why doesn't it explain God?
2: Well, I think it comes
1: close.
2: Close. I think certainly we can go back to James Jeans's classic 1932 statement that mind no longer appears, and he was an astronomer, you realize. Mind no longer appears as an accidental intruder into the realm of matter. We're beginning to suspect that we ought rather to hail it as the creator and governor of the realm of matter. Not, of course, our individual minds, but the mind in which the atoms out of which our individual minds have grown exist as thoughts.
1: Your book, in your book, you refer a lot to the movie Frequency. Now, that was a favorite movie of mine because it was about him.
2: Well, that's your parallel universes theory. It's rare that Hollywood gets the science right in time warp movies.
1: And you're saying they got it right.
2: Here's one where they, first of all, they did hire as consultants some pretty good minds in quantum physics, and they got it right.
1: Did they really for that movie?
2: Pardon?
1: I said, did they really for that movie? They hired.
2: Oh yes, absolutely, absolutely,
1: and
2: they did.
1: And they asked how it theoretically would work.
2: Absolutely, and there is nothing in that movie that's impossible. It starred Dennis Quaid as a fireman,
1: uh-huh,
2: who basically lives through a series of deaths. In other words, Schrodinger's cat,
1: yes,
2: the living him, doesn't die in the fire like the newspaper reported. The living him doesn't die of cancer,
1: yes,
2: like the newspaper reported, and he comes right up to today. Because, you see, not only does the present, at least in classic parallel universes, split into many copies of itself every second.
1: Yes.
2: But the past, various strands from the past, merge into the present.
1: So, but that movie also suggested, Professor, that it is certainly possible, and I guess you're not disagreeing, to manipulate

0: way these events unfold.
1: Absolutely, absolutely, including the past. You know, the causal order postulate, which says that for event A to cause event B, event A must come earlier in time than event B.
0: Yes, sir.
1: Einstein postulated that mainly to please his critics, and it's been proven wrong now. The experiment by Alain Aspect of the University of Paris about 8 or 9 years ago conclusively proved that causation can move backward in time as well as forward.
0: Explain that experiment. What was it, and what did it prove?
1: Well, when an atom emits two photons,
0: yes,
1: they are polarized, and their polarity, of course, is always identical, even though they're going off in opposite directions. The paradox is that if you take a polarizing filter, now polarization can be vertical or horizontal. Think of it as somebody trying to get something through a picket fence, and only vertical objects will go through it.
0: Right.
1: If you're wearing polarized glasses, they may let in vertical light or horizontally polarized light, but not both. However, you can take a photon and turn it all the way around by passing it through a series of polarizing filters just a little bit different from one another.
0: And then?
1: The catch is, when you change the polarity of one of the two photons emitted by this atom, the other photon going in the other direction at the speed of light
0: also changes.
1: Also changes.
0: Yeah.
1: Okay, and yeah. These could have been emitted 2.38 million years ago from some star in the Andromeda Galaxy,
0: Professor,
1: and the other photon could be 2.38 million light years.
0: I've got that. Professor, doesn't this parallel the IBM experiment? I think it was IBM that claimed teleportation of light. It was of light, I believe, and of molecules. And isn't that, in essence, what they did?
1: You know, I'm not familiar with the IBM experiment, I've got to confess.
0: Okay, well, they merely observed that, I'm trying to remember exactly how it went, that an object in one place was duplicated by an object in another place, and that for an instant in time, these objects were in both places at the same time.
1: That quantum physics would have no problem with that. But my take on these photons simultaneously changing is that you simply enter a universe in which both photons are of the different polarity that you've changed this photon to.
0: Okay, so why, when you change the polarity of one, why does that other one, through what means and mechanism does that other one change polarities? What force allows that to, or
1: no force nothing other than that you're moving into a different reality in which the photons were emitted in that different polarization.
0: Wow.
1: If you change it from vertical to diagonal polarization,
0: yes,
1: you're just simply entering a universe in which the photons were always at that diagonal polarization. In other words, each of the static universes that I'm proposing, and this is explained, by the way, the first chapter of my book is available online to anybody who wants to look at it. They just need to go to your website, www.coasttocoastam.com, and they can
0: link
1: to my website and read the first chapter.
0: The first chapter, all right.
1: In the classical theory of parallel universes, each of these worlds is dynamic. The live cat goes on living in the one world, while in the other world, someone takes a carcass out of the box and buries it.
0: Yeah, like in Frequency, where he died any number of ways, but finally they of course, found one in which he didn't, and he walked right into the scene live.
1: Right. Now, my postulate differs, and it's only a hypothesis. It differs from that thinking in that here each of the universes is static, frozen, and unchanging, and only slightly different from the contiguous universes that differ from it only in the nth degree.
0: Okay, you've lost me again.
1: Okay. I'm postulating a frozen lattice of static universes that aren't moving, aren't changing.
0: Okay.
1: And it's just our consciousness zips through them.
0: Right.
1: And we perceive motion as we zip through them, and that motion operates according to the perceived laws of physics, because each universe differs from the next only by the slightest quantum change.
0: All right, then in what manner are people able to do, I don't know, things like remote viewers do, things like the lady down in New Orleans we talked about? How are they able to learn to manipulate their and navigate their way through these universes to obtain or to reach their goal?
1: Because their consciousnesses are better developed. We all have it in us. Even the Lord himself said, if your faith is strong enough, you can move the mountain. Not if your faith is strong enough, I'll move it for you. He said, if your faith is strong enough, you can move the mountain.
0: Uh-huh.
1: They have an unusual amount of confidence and faith in their ability to move that mountain.
0: Can an individual consciousness do as much as mass consciousness? I really asked you about this earlier, but that's something I really want to know. Is as a single consciousness in its manipulative ability as great as many?
1: My gut reaction is no, unless the individual consciousness is very adept at it. I would not dare to suggest that if that individual consciousness were, for example, a Jesus Christ, that person could not work miracles in and of his own right.
0: Let me try.
1: We can all work smaller miracles.
0: Let's talk about one for a second. Let's just suppose, Professor, that our sun began going berserk. Let's suppose it started throwing off these monstrous, horrid, super flares and, you know, ejections of matter that, if it kept up and got worse, would literally at some point sterilize our planet. Would it be your view that if a majority of people on the planet used their consciousness to ensure that they did not become part of the reality that got made into a piece of bacon, that they would achieve their goal and they would avoid getting toasted by the sun? In other words, that a planetary event or a cosmic event of that magnitude could be affected by mass consciousness.
1: Absolutely.
0: Really?
1: Process that's happening is that the consciousnesses of these individuals are zipping over to a series of parallel universes in which the sun does not nuke the Earth.
0: Yeah. Yeah, so
1: that's the process by which it happens.
0: Okay, then let's get a little bit technical. This mass consciousness effort that we're discussing right now would only work, I presume, if it were directed in the right way. And so then what would people be doing? Would they be thinking that we're going to be on an Earth? If you were going to go into some concentration thing, let's say some great concordance came around and everybody had a chance to concentrate at once, or millions of minds went to work on it to make the Earth a safe place, a place where the sun wouldn't fry it. Is that how they would go about doing this, Professor? They would simply...
1: I would say, as we opened the program, we talked a little bit about the effectiveness of prayer, and we talked about the effectiveness of occult efforts to manipulate matter, such as voodoo and witchcraft, and they both work.
0: Yes.
1: So I would assume either by imagining that our Earth is safe, that would be the Wiccan way to do it, or by praying to a higher power to make the Earth safe and believing it's going to happen. I would submit that they would be both effective.
0: So, in that sense, we're masters of our own destiny.
1: Oh, absolutely. Absolutely.
0: All right. And how about the other side of the coin, Professor? Currently, many would make arguments that we are destroying ourselves, that we're poisoning the planet, that we're causing the ice caps to begin to melt, that the gases that we're releasing are warming the atmosphere, and a lot of people believe that. So is the converse true, that you could, let's say you could think yourself into a catastrophe?
1: Oh, yes, I think so.
0: Oh, really?
1: Absolutely.
0: I've wondered about this for a long time.
1: I think so, and I think the imagination of the human mind is what accomplishes it. And that goes back to your question during the first half hour, in which you asked if it is necessary to have the belief of the victim of a hex or spell.
0: Yes.
1: And, of course, the belief of the victim would strengthen that hex or spell.
0: Well, that's a yes.
1: Because you've got one more mind imagining it happening.
0: Yes, of course, you're right. And so do you suppose that's where that aspect of the, I'm sure you would call it a myth, well, not, it's not a myth, though. It's the truth. In other words, if the person believes that the other person can do this to them, then it's more likely to occur. But it can. The key question was, can it occur no matter what the victim believes? And if the answer to that is yes, then the powers that these people have are absolutely real.
1: Oh, absolutely. I think it is possible, as I said before, to kill somebody through voodoo,
0: yep,
1: by imagining it and putting one's concentration on it. I'm not advocating that, but
0: I understand.
1: Think it's certainly possible.
0: I have asked witches who tell the truth straight out, can you kill? And the straight answer is, you bet.
1: Oh, absolutely. Absolutely. Although I would, in defense of members of the Wiccan faith, say that most of them disavow that and stay away from it.
0: Well, in that, let's stick with that for just a second, Professor. Witches and the Wiccans, they all believe, I think, and I'll misquote this and get corrected, I'm sure, but that if you, without good moral cause, go after somebody in a negative fashion, that it will, unless you do certain things, or maybe it cannot be prevented, it will come back to you times four, times ten, whatever, that it returns to you. Is there any explanation for that belief?
1: Well, that's the notion of karma, of course.
0: Yes, sir.
1: But there's no question that's a tenet of the Wiccan faith. I think it's times three, if I'm not mistaken.
0: Okay, whatever.
1: The spells that are not justified come back,
0: yes,
1: to haunt you manyfold. There's no question that most Wiccans believe that.
0: Do you believe that's true?
1: I believe there's a higher power there. I believe that that if I have consciousness, I would be a terrible egotist to say that I am the greatest consciousness in the universe. And therefore, the existence of my consciousness implies the existence of higher and higher and higher consciousnesses with increasing ability to do things.
0: And so this is how you reconcile your personal religious beliefs with what you believe to be true about the universe, isn't it?
1: Oh, it not only is not difficult to reconcile, it brings everything to light.
0: Gotcha.
1: On a personal level, I believe that there is a God, that there is a higher power. In fact,
0: Fred Hoyle,
1: late astronomer who back in the 1940s, around 1948.
0: Professor, hold it right there, Professor. We're at the bottom of the hour. Even I can't stop the commercial break time. We might imagine a universe in which they don't happen, but I don't think so.

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1: Maybe we ought to go out and hunt for a universe where we didn't invade Iraq. What do you think? Really fascinating stuff. Professor M.R. Franks is my guest, and we're talking about parallel universes. We're talking about parallel dimensions, static ones, according to the professor. Professor, welcome back.
2: Well, glad to be back.
1: Will science find God?
2: Well, let me suggest this. 40 years ago, the thinking was the steady state theory of the universe. Now that basically suggested, we can start out with Sir Charles Lyell in 1833, who came up with a book called Principles of Geology. And
1: just tell me, what does steady state mean?
2: A steady state universe is a universe that never changes. It's always the same. It basically is a universe. It's basically taking to astronomy the geological principles that Lyell expounded, which Darwin followed.
1: Professor, steady state means there are many who believe in the Big Bang. The Big Bang started from something smaller than a quark and has become everything we now know, and it pushes us outward. Everything, like from an explosion, a point of an explosion, is going outward. Steady state says, oh, no. Everything is not going outward. It's relatively in the exact same place as it always has been and always will be with respect to everything else.
2: It's like Lyell in 1833 says the Earth has always looked this way. Mountains come, mountains go, streams come, lakes go, but over the long haul, it looks pretty much the same. That was his doctrine, which, if you take it to the universe, that's the steady state theory. The universe has always pretty much looked the same, except they have the problem of explaining the fact that the universe is expanding.
1: Well, that is a problem for them.
2: Well, it's a problem because, obviously, the universe would be thinning out. There's no question that the universe is expanding. So they postulated that matter is spontaneously created to keep the density of the universe the same. That's the steady state theory, and it was authored by basically Hermann Bondi, Thomas Gold, and Fred Hoyle back in 1948.
1: Yes.
2: Then in 1962, at Bell Laboratories in Homedale, New Jersey, Arno Penzias and Robert Wilson discovered what could only be called the echoes of the Big Bang.
1: That's right.
2: And the evidence they discovered was overwhelming that the universe originated at a point from which everything exploded out at a point in the finite past, possibly 15 billion years ago. Can't put a moment on it, get it right down to the date, but that everything blew out of a single point, and that's now so accepted. And before he died, Fred Hoyle, who, remember, authored the steady state theory, wrote in 1983. Speaking of the Big Bang, he says, evidence now shows the universe was structured by intelligence. After suggesting that interstellar particles include bacteria, Hoyle said, this sets the stage for the origin of life on the largest conceivable stage. The stage is not local, not restricted to our solar system or even to our own galaxy, but truly cosmic. If an intelligence was involved in the origin of life, the intelligence was very big indeed. as I suspect is recognized by the religious instinct residing in all of us. Life is a cosmological phenomenon, perhaps the most fundamental aspect of the universe itself. And Hoyle then went on to postulate that the principal feature of the universe is an abundance of life virtually everywhere, even in space. This is the man who authored the steady state theory, repudiating it, acknowledging the Big Bang and acknowledging that there is an intelligence out there. My way to get there is, I have an intelligence. I'm surely not going to be so egotistic as to think that I am the highest intelligence in the universe.
1: Mm-hmm.
2: So there must be higher powers, far higher powers than I, and perhaps without limit.
1: But yet, everything that we know of, gosh, early miracles in religion and the presence of Jesus on earth, everything we read in the Bible would be possible by a master manipulator of the various abilities one might glean through the manipulation of universes, of multiple universes, of tampering with these multiple universes. Everything we believe about religion, all those miracles, they could be explained with what you've told us tonight.
2: Oh, I think a lot can be explained by it. What I've done is presented a non-atheistic view of parallel universes. And once you take the atheism out of it, that science, perhaps through no fault of science's own, you can't explain everything in science by God, or thunderstorms would be explained as God is angry.
1: Yeah.
2: But if you admit to the possibility that consciousness exists independent of matter, which their parallel universes doesn't admit. So we're all splitting into millions of copies of ourselves every minute. Each has a consciousness but is unaware of the others.
1: But
2: doesn't ring true.
1: Aren't you saying that a single or many consciousnesses, though, can have an effect on matter?
2: Oh, absolutely.
1: Because that's the only way these things could be done, by having an effect on matter.
2: Absolutely. Absolutely. And that's all laid out in the book. I really feel, Art, that this is going to be a classic book, and I must say for your listeners, it's not available yet in the bookstores. It is available on all of the major .com booksellers. One of them says they don't have it in stock, but my publisher assures me that they're printing them up as needed right now, and that they will be in stock, so if anybody does want the book, they shouldn't hesitate.
1: All right, and does your book explain it? Now, early on in the interview, you were laying an awful lot on us that for the average person was going to be difficult to grasp. When you wrote your book, did you have the average person in mind?
2: Oh, absolutely. There's no math in the book. There's a glossary at the end of it. I believe any ordinarily intelligent person can follow this, and when they come out of reading this short book, there's no puffery in it. There's no puff up the pages to puff up the price of the book. This
1: book
2: is a minimalist book, and therefore one that I wanted to be easy on people's wallets. But anybody of ordinary intelligence will come out of reading the book with a new insight on life, on the paranormal, on the occult, on miracles.
1: I'm curious how prayer happens.
2: Yeah,
1: I'm curious,
2: you know,
1: Professor. When you said you were in New Orleans, did you actually go out and study the paranormal? Did you go to people who practiced voodoo and talk to them?
2: Yes, I talked with them.
1: And what did you find when you went and had these conversations? What did you discover?
2: I discovered a firm belief in the ability of the human mind to act on matter. And that's all I can say about...
1: Did you prove that to yourself to a satisfactory degree scientifically? Were you able to actually prove that somebody affected matter or...
2: I didn't do a double-blind experiment, but double-blind experiments, as I indicated, have been done on Christian prayer. with people in hospitals.
1: Yes, I know. You are certainly correct about that. Well, did you satisfy yourself that what these people were doing with voodoo was, in fact, working?
2: Oh, yes. I'm satisfied that it works. I am a member of a conventional mainstream Christian church, but I satisfied myself that it does work.
1: Well, then, don't you ask yourself why, whatever your mainstream religion happens to be, Professor, that manipulation of the kind done with voodoo and what we consider to be magic, why wouldn't it be part of that religion that you belong to?
2: Well, if you read the Bible, of course,
1: yes.
2: The Lord says, if you have but faith enough, you, not him, you can move this mountain.
1: Uh-huh.
2: So it should be, but I'm not going to philosophize about what organized religion has gone through over the course of two millennia.
1: But many mainstream religions, Professor, consider such things, you know, like voodoo and like the paranormal, to be demonstrations of evil. It's the work of demonic forces.
2: Yeah, and I think that's an overly simplistic explanation for it.
1: Oh, you think so?
2: Absolutely. Although I have no doubt that there is such a thing as good and evil, have no doubt that the abilities humans have to influence matter, to influence the universe, I have no doubt that this ability can be used either for good or for evil.
1: Well, can be
2: and I'm
1: used
2: certainly
1: for...
2: not advocating that it be used for evil.
1: Do you actually think that, Professor, that there is a force of good and a force of evil, as directly in God and the devil?
2: Well, I certainly believe that there is a force of good as in God.
1: Yes.
2: I believe that evil is the absence of good, much as darkness is the absence of light, much as cold is the absence of heat.
1: So you attribute a force, an intelligence, an intellect, a self-awareness to the good part, but not the evil part, huh?
2: I'm going to have to reserve judgment because I believe there are forces of evil. There's no question about it. Just how powerful they are compared to the forces of good, I'd have to reserve judgment on it. I don't know everything.
1: Okay. But so you said, and it's easy to say, I believe in good and evil, yes. But I actually was asking if you believe in a consciousness for each one of those, and you do for the good part, as in a God, but you think that perhaps evil is simply the absence of good.
2: Yes, but whether there are consciousnesses out there that lack goodness, there've got to be.
1: Can you, with what you believe, Professor, honestly counsel, let's say, a young lady who is right now entering the world of Wicca or perhaps even some darker practitioner aspect of it, And they're learning and they're doing and they're growing. Can you honestly say, yes, go ahead, pursue your line, pursue your craft? Or would the religious part of Professor Frank say, these are the areas of not good, of the lack of good, right? And you shouldn't be pursuing
2: it. I don't see Wicca as inherently evil. I see most people in it as good people, but by the same token, I prefer my belief in Christianity, and I would prefer people to agree with me on that as I prefer people to agree with me on politics and on everything else, but I recognize that people have freedom of choice.
1: Yes.
2: And I'm not going to try to impose my views on someone else.
1: You wouldn't suggest that they're on the path, though, to evil, necessarily. No, don't reserve it to Wicca. Let's take another example, just so we can... Voodoo. Voodoo. The practitioners of voodoo.
2: You know, the incredible thing is that kind of the high priestess of voodoo who lived in New Orleans around 1820, Marie Laveau,
1: yes,
2: was actually, and this is documented history, permitted to conduct her ceremonies in the graveyard behind, right behind St. Louis Cathedral in the French Quarter of New Orleans.
1: Allowed by whom?
2: And considered herself a Catholic at all times.
1: Allowed by whom? Who?
2: Allowed by the officials of the Catholic Church in New Orleans in the 1820s to conduct her voodoo services in the 1820s and 1830s in the small cemetery right down in the middle of New Orleans.
1: Really?
2: In the French Quarter.
1: Well, then that would be an admission by some high level of Catholic official, at least in that area, in the New Orleans area, an admission that it works.
2: I would think so. They
1: and how could they?
2: She would
1: do that?
2: Literally go to mass herself, consider herself a good Catholic, and go out into St. Louis Cemetery, right on the grounds of the main cathedral in New Orleans, which is named after St. Louis.
1: And do what?
2: And conduct voodoo ceremonies.
1: To what end? Do you know?
2: Well, she was unquestionably a person who had great powers, and she would sell her services. I have some problems with that. But she would sell her services to enable people to get what they wanted.
1: So, what are the things we want? Good health. I might have a bad heart. And so I could go to her and I could pay her and I could say, I need my heart repaired. I'm giving a pretty extreme example here, but I suppose I could say, I want a new television or I want a new car. I want a raise. I want to be the boss. I want to be the head of my corporation. I don't know. Something material in life like that. And they could pay the money and she could produce.
2: She had a pretty good track record of producing. And I don't have a problem with the spell being for good, such as for good health or a good heart or even prosperity.
1: Prosperity is a little on the edge there.
2: It is a little on the edge, and selling one's services, whether it be in Wicca or in Christianity.
1: Maybe a little over the edge.
2: And I'm talking also about televangelists who will tell you to send them money, and say prayers or conduct services to help you with whatever you want.
1: That's a little over the top for you, is it?
2: Basically a form of prostitution on a different level. I think
1: a cosmic
2: level. I'd never charge someone to say a prayer for them. If I feel like saying a prayer, I'll say a prayer.
1: Yeah. But that's humanity, right, Professor?
2: Sure. Absolutely.
1: I mean, if you can make a buck and walk among universes and make a buck at the same time, well, hey. I guess people
2: in
1: are going to do
2: event,
1: that. Have you ever studied Buddhism at all, Professor?
2: Buddhism? No, I am not.
1: Nichiren Shoshu Soka Gakkai, for example, is an interesting sect. It's a fairly modern sect of Buddhism in Japan right now that believes that you can get what you want in this life. And it says that if you want, it postulates, if you want to pray for a raise or pray for a new refrigerator or a new television, and you do a chant, something like this, Nam-myoho Renge-kyo, Nam-myoho Renge-kyo, Nam-myoho Renge-kyo, that you can cause that to occur. You will get the refrigerator. You will get the TV. That's an entire religion based on material gain and wealth in this life.
2: I have no doubt about our ability in that regard. I question that just asking. I have no problem even asking for material benefits, but I think it's pretty short-sighted to lay our eyes only on the material.
1: Well, right, but I'm not saying that's all. I mean, they also chant and concentrate and pray for the sick and things like that would seem more traditional to us, but they don't stop there. They pray to be the boss. They pray to be the CEO. They pray to be successful in business and life and all the rest of it. Their entire religion is wrapped around that concept, Professor. We're going to open the phone lines when we get back here in a few moments. And if you have questions for Professor Franks, and I bet you do, I wonder how much of this sunk in out there. I'm suspecting the latter hour, so quite a bit. Really, the professor is telling us that so much of what we talk about on this program, it's all real. It's all true.

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1: Indeed so. Good morning, everybody. Professor M.R. Franks is my guest, and we're being treated to what Professor Franks believes about everything virtually. In other words, multiple universes and the ability of people who practice voodoo, people who do paranormal things, the existence of the paranormal in general and everything that happens in the paranormal that can't seem to be explained by science is explained, the professor says, by the existence of all of these universes, these dimensions. And oh, what a question I have in a moment. So I guess we're all like the cat. We're, you know, 6 billion cats, like the beginning of the show. Now, Professor, is it fair to say, or let me ask you in the form of a question, does humanity's survival ultimately depend on our mastery of all of this, the power of consciousness and manipulation of events and things? Does our ultimate survival depend on that?
2: It certainly is enhanced by the mastery, but remember, the cat survives whether it knows these principles or not. One edition of the cat, one parallel universe, that cat's consciousness will go to the edition of the box in which the cat survived.
1: But that's raw chance. When we begin to enter the realm of the paranormal, we tip the scales, don't we? A little bit.
2: I think we slightly tip them, sure. I have no doubt about it. Maybe more than slightly.
1: Okay, so our survival then could depend on our ability to manipulate in the fashion that the people who do voodoo or other paranormal things seem to be able to manipulate things, or like the lady you told me about who stood down there and collected money for doing things. Whatever, it may ultimately depend on that. And if it does, which you seem to suggest it does, then how will Catholicism or any other mainstream religion get us there?
2: Very simply, prayer is effective. The intelligence of the universe, God, if you would, operates at the quantum level. And one is reminded of the story of a preacher lecturing to a group of alcoholics on the power of prayer. The preacher asks if there are any present who don't believe in prayer. Several hands shoot up. The preacher then succeeds in getting each member of his audience to admit that in time of deepest need, he or she had in fact turned to prayer.
1: Yes.
2: Each member of the audience, that is, but one who remained adamant. So turning all his attention to the one adamant non-believer, the preacher says to him, "Surely there must have been a time in your life when you felt all hope was lost and you actually said a prayer."
1: Yes.
2: The man admitted that indeed once there had been. He was on a hunting trip in the far north of Canada and strayed away from his colleagues and from the campsite and became lost. Darkness was falling. I left my jacket and rifle back at the camp. The sun was setting and the temperature falling rapidly. I tried calling, shouting, but no one heard. I had no matches to even start a fire. I knew I was a long way from camp, but I had not the foggiest idea which direction to go. A blizzard was setting in, and I felt I'd die. So yes, I admit that in that one moment of weakness, I said a prayer.
1: Yes.
2: "Well," retorted the preacher, "your prayer obviously worked. After all, you're here to tell us about it." "Nope," said the man. "If an Indian on horseback hadn't ridden by at that very moment, I'd be dead now." I mean, the intelligence of the universe operates at the quantum level, and miracles always occur one quantum step at a time and are usually explicable in retrospect in terms of natural phenomena. Seemingly unrelated happenings cause events at hand to take an unexpected and possibly previously improbable turn.
1: Or not.
2: or not.
1: That's the problem. Other people would be out in that forest, and they would have prayed and prayed and prayed, and they'd be dead as doornails, or perhaps off into another dimension.
2: Or off into another dimension in which they survived.
1: Yeah, well, okay. So that would almost seem to suggest it's going to work out well no matter what.
2: That would suggest it. Schrodinger's cat always lives in one of the
1: someplace.
2: Copies of the box.
1: So for that cat, all is well. Okay.
2: That would seem to be the case. Something also suggests that we can avoid a lot of misery. There's nothing that prevents the cat from having misery, and we on Earth can have a lot of misery if we don't take care of our planet.
1: Yes, well, we're noticing that. Let's try the phones. West of the Rockies, you're on the air with Professor Franks. Hello.
3: Hello.
1: Hi.
3: Hi. I love this theory, and I follow it really well as far as my own slideshow of inanimate objects. And I start to have trouble when other people's consciousness comes in. What if my life mate chooses a different set of slides? How come he stays in my show?
1: There's a really interesting question, Professor. Take her question straight on.
2: All right, I shall.
1: How does he remain in her show when he's chosen, another consciousness intervenes and chooses a separate path?
2: Well, first of all, we may travel in groups through the universe. It's kind of like, and this is not original with me, a park in which there are several entrances, or there's an entrance at one end and an exit at the other, and some people walk the straightest path between the two. Others may veer off to the right, walk around the pond, look at the flowers, and rejoin the main path. Others may veer off in yet a different direction, but there may be a general well-trodden path through the park. And I'm not suggesting that each of us is unique at we are unique, yes, in our path, the paths that we take, but not at every moment, isolated and not transversing the same set of universes that others transverse.
1: I'm sorry. You're going to have to break it down. Her boyfriend goes shooting off in a new direction. He finds some other cute little face and leaves our caller, who called a moment ago. But in her world, her universe, he remains with her. How can one consciousness be in both places?
2: One consciousness can't.
1: Uh-huh.
2: And if somebody's consciousness has shot off into a different universe, classic parallel universes theory would say each of those copies has a consciousness. But classic physics has a problem with consciousness. They admit they don't know what it is. Anything that suggests that the supernatural, they stay away from.
1: Oh, I know.
2: And if we postulate that consciousness is the only reality, and two living versions of the person exist, or an infinite number in different universes, that individual's consciousness will inhabit only one of those. The others are not necessarily physically dead, but they are devoid of the sense of awareness. They behave as if they were conscious. Back to Julian James's idea that there's nothing but matter in motion, that man has nothing beyond the brain, and it's all a phenomena in the brain.
1: Okay. First-time caller line, you're on the air with Professor Franks. Hello.
4: Professor Franks, can you hear me?
2: Yes, I can.
4: Yes, sir. It's really an austere revelation there with the parallel existences. They all seem to be leading tangibly to some greater good as organized in the finality of the kingdom of heaven, or what some Christians will look forward to in the rapture and such. It's all building towards an end, it seems. And as each stage of the process goes, each soul has an ultimate redeemable reality that they consciously follow. My reality might see the sorrow and the passing of other people, but in their reality, they don't see that sorrow and passing in themselves. They might conversely see the sorrow and passing in me, but in the end, we reach that wonderful promise that God had brought people back together as a family. Now, with this order of events and that crystal path or that ultimate path that leads all back into the fold, so to speak, couldn't we have conversely forces deploying itself against the intent of God that are actually trying to reduce the souls back to a certain level where they become non-existent?
1: Caller, you're asking if the devil is real, right?
4: Yeah, okay.
1: Professor?
2: I'm not going to deny the reality of the devil.
1: Well, you seemed to doubt that there was a consciousness force associated with pure evil.
2: Certainly, any force equal to God, I have trouble accepting. But I don't have any trouble accepting the existence of evil in the world.
1: Well, you explained it as simply a lack of good, not
2: it
1: as.
2: Certainly is. It certainly is, and that can take on a force of its own.
1: Okay. Wild card line. You're on the air with Professor Franks. Hello. Hello.
5: Hello?
1: Oh,
5: it's...
1: Yes, it's you.
5: Hi.
1: Hi.
5: Okay, I think it's a classic instruction to students seeking enlightenment is to live in the moment. And as you were describing the parallel universes in your theory, it made me think of a nonlinear arrangement of infinite nows. So I guess my question is, how is past, present, and future explained in your theory?
1: All right.
2: That is a very good question. Even conventional parallel universe theory accepts that time is but an illusion of consciousness. Even the Deutsch Everett interpretations, the original theories of parallel universe, accept that. If you've got a series of static universes that are like footage in a motion picture film, only instead of going in just one line, it's arranged in a structure or lattice such that consciousness can move about within this lattice. It might be useful to think of hexagonal tiles on a floor, or it might be useful to think of a box full of cubes stacked together.
1: You are about to say, aren't you, that consciousness can travel in the past, present,
2: absolutely,
1: or future?
2: So time is not absolute. It's not what Einstein postulated, a fourth dimension. It's simply the perception of the conscious mind as it travels through a series of universes in a mix-and-match motion picture film that constitutes the footage for that particular individual.
1: That's so interesting, because you explain it exactly the way a remote viewer suggests they see it. I mean, exactly. So interesting. West of the Rockies, you're on the air with Professor Franks. Hello.
6: Hi, Art. This is Jason listening in Portland on 1190 KBX.
1: Yes, sir.
6: Hey, I was wondering if you were talking earlier about, like, the universe is static. Now, have you ever considered that the universe might be a holograph? Because, like, you know, like, you look at a hologram, and it encaptures a three-dimensional image on a two-dimensional surface.
1: Mm-hmm.
6: And that image is static, but yet our consciousness perceives that image as three-dimensional or motion. Now, what I'm thinking is that I've also come up with this theory earlier about that our consciousness moves through these parallel universes at a certain speed, but that the speed is sort of like, you know, extraction of the past events are based on future events, which flow through our consciousness, and that since we occupy space, I hope I'm not sounding too crazy.
1: I'm not quite getting all this.
6: Okay.
2: I am, actually.
1: Okay, good.
6: So you know that we occupy space, and if I'm sitting across from you and I put my hand between you and me, that you know that we are separated by time through relativity, and my hand halfway between us is going to exist at a focal point, and that we extract ourselves from the past into the future, and that if that's possible, then we can know about future events. And I was just wondering if I could relate a book to you. It's called by Edward Kasner, a forgotten American mathematician.
2: Mathematics and the Imagination.
6: Mathematics and the Imagination.
2: It's cited with permission of the estate of Kasner, estates of Kasner and Newman. It's cited and quoted at length in my book.
6: Right. So you know about the parallelograms. You know about the, you take every point in the universe, every random point has a pattern associated with it.
1: Sure. All right. Hold it right there. You know what? I don't understand all this, Professor. So he was suggesting, it seemed, that he said we're pulling ourselves from the past into the present, into the future, is what he said.
2: Well, he's mixing a little Einsteinian relativity, which has a concept of a flow of time,
1: yes,
2: with the parallel universes theory, which basically says time is but an illusion of the mind moving through these separate universes. And let me put some terminology in here as well. The collection of all of these universes, if they're dynamic, if each of them is having motion in it,
1: yes,
2: conventional quantum cosmology would call the multiverse. I'm calling it the super universe, borrowing the term from the Urantia book without endorsing the Urantia book. The super universe is the collection, the egg carton containing all of these separate universes which are not dynamic or moving. It's consciousness moving through them, much like film moving through a projector,
1: okay, so
2: creates
1: then,
2: the illusion of motion.
1: Okay, so then our sense or understanding of time is merely the speed at which we're moving through these dimensions?
2: Absolutely.
1: Got it. And that's what he was essentially trying to say, wasn't it?
2: I think so. And I think his terminology may have been a little bit difficult because it embodied some of the Einsteinian concepts. The hand halfway between you and me,
1: yes,
2: is operating on a different clock than either you or I, and so forth. That's straight out of Einstein, and you don't need to go there. That's a much longer route to go to get to this theory.
1: Okay. First-time caller line, you're on the air with Professor Franks. Hello.
7: Yes, hello.
1: Hi.
7: Are you talking to me?
1: Yeah, I am.
7: Okay. Yeah, I wanted to make some comments. First of all, I understood that you had like an interest in how we could change the world as far as the sun affecting us and destroying the earth. And my comment,
1: it seemed like a good contemporary question to ask, yes.
7: Yeah. I feel that the individual has the power to navigate through this system of probable realities we're discussing by way of his beliefs. In other words, if he believes the sun is going to destroy the earth and he begins to believe...
1: Sense or understanding of time is merely the speed at which we're moving through these dimensions?
2: Absolutely.
1: Got it. And that's what he was essentially trying to say, wasn't it?
2: I think so. And I think his terminology may have been a little bit difficult because it embodied some of the Einsteinian concepts. The hand halfway between you and me,
1: yes,
2: is operating on a different clock than either you or I, and so forth. That's straight out of Einstein, and you don't need to go there. That's a much longer route to go to get to this theory.
1: Okay. First-time caller line, you're on the air with Professor Franks. Hello.
7: Yes, hello.
1: Hi.
7: Are you talking to me?
1: Yeah, I am.
7: Okay. Yeah, I wanted to make some comments. First of all, on I understood that you had like an interest in how we could change the world as far as the sun affecting us and destroying the earth. And my comment
1: seemed like a good contemporary question to ask. Yes.
7: Yeah. I feel that the individual has the power to navigate.

0: That's a much longer route to go to get to this theory.
1: Okay. First-time caller line, you're on the air with Professor Franks. Hello.
2: Yes, hello.
1: Hi.
2: Are you talking to me?
1: Yeah, I am.
2: Okay. I wanted to make some comments. First of all, I understood that you had, like, an interest in how we could change the world as far as the sun affecting us and destroying the earth. And my comment
1: seemed like a good contemporary question to ask, yes.
2: Yeah. I feel that the individual has the power to navigate through this system of probable realities we're discussing by way of his beliefs. In other words, if he believes the sun is going to destroy the earth and he begins to believe this along these lines,
1: yes,
2: he automatically tunes into that reality and then gravitates to others who share those belief systems. And what happens is together they navigate towards that probable reality. And by way of the intensity of their beliefs, they actually, you know, let's say, merge with the experience, with the event.
1: Huh.
2: So that...
1: Listen, I would like you to hold on for a second. We're coming up to a break, all right? So stay right there, and we'll come right back to you. Good evening, everybody. This is fairly complicated stuff, but I think most of you are able to grasp at least enough of the edges, because that's some of what I've been doing, to understand what it is we're talking about. It is fascinating stuff. It may be the stuff of... Well, there's some things better not said. I'll be back in a moment with the professor. Stay right where you are.

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1: It is. I wonder if all of this, these parallel universes, this ability, all applies to the white bird in a golden cage on a winter's day in the rain. What do you think? Like the cat? Once again, Professor Franks and our caller. Caller, please continue.
2: Okay. The point I was trying to make is that given our system of probable realities, the static system he was talking about, the vehicle we use to zip through from one reality to another is basically our belief systems. And because our belief systems are acting as a kind of like a power station that's drawing us to our experience. Mm-hmm. So your beliefs basically are determining what probability you're zipping to. And so if you were wanting to end up in a safe universe, if you're believing in a safe universe, basically the earth you're living in is not going to turn into bacon, based on the sun's reactions or whatever's going on there. But those people that are experiencing all these, looking for these signs that the universe is going to have a catastrophic ending, are grouping together. They're sharing their beliefs. They're talking about it. And they're basically, through their belief systems, gravitating, zipping through over to that static reality where the Earth did come to it.

0: In other words, they're actually precipitating it.
1: Well, they're using the natural laws of the way your beliefs work. They're actually using their beliefs to create their own personal experience, their own personal reality, so to speak.
0: Professor?
1: And
2: yes. An analogy might be useful here. For those who've ridden a bicycle, you're driving down the road and you see a pothole in the road and you don't want to go into that pothole. So you keep looking at that pothole and you keep looking at that pothole and you keep pedaling. Guess where you're going to go? You're going to go into the pothole because where you focus is where you're going.
0: Now, wait a minute. I don't know if that's true. If I'm driving down the street and I see a box in the middle of the road. You like boxes, Professor? We'll talk boxes. When I see a box in the middle of the road, I think there could be a board with nails under that box. And I don't navigate, even though I watch it because I'm trying to avoid it, I don't navigate into that box, Professor. I drive around it every time.
2: Well, it's an analogy, and certainly if you imagine yourself going around it, you'll go around it. And if you don't imagine yourself going around it,
0: then like
2: and
0: an
2: you
0: idiot,
2: just keep staring at it, you'll go into it.
0: Yeah, there's a lot of that does go on, come to think of it. Wildcard line, you're on the air with Professor Franks. Hello.
3: Hi. Art, before I talk to the professor, I'd like to say that there's a difference between going to Wiccans and going to Aleister Crowley or people like that. There are good Wiccans, there are bad Wiccans, there are good voodoos, there are bad voodoos.
0: Sure.
3: So,
0: okay.
3: You know, don't be afraid of that. What I want to ask is, what about infrared film? I've heard that people have taken pictures of empty parking lots and with infrared film, and when they develop it, they see pictures of cars that were parked there years before. Could that help anything like time travel? And what about regular film? Could that, you know, the lighting be...
0: Okay, well, one question. Your first one was really good. Professor, there are anomalies like the one she just talked about.
2: I've had some experience with infrared film back in my high school days when I was photo editor of my high school newspaper, and I'd show up at school dances and take pictures in infrared. I've never seen cars in a parking lot, and I don't know why infrared film. Now, granted, if there were cars parked in a parking lot earlier in the day, there'd be shadows, the pavement would be warmer in where the cars weren't parked, and you'd see the shadows of the cars where they were earlier in the day. But as far as weeks or months or years ago, I've heard of anomalies like that, and I just have to assume it's the consciousness visiting frames or universes in this lattice, in this egg carton of universes. Where that is the reality. That's the only way I can explain it. And I'd like to invite this lady to visit my website. The first chapter of my book is up there for anybody to read. And you get to my website through Art's website, www.coasttocoast. There are two T's in there, coast to coast, A-M. Don't forget the A-M, .com. And
0: very good.
2: Visit my website. I'd love for this lady to visit it.
0: All right. Well, I'm sure she will. West of the Rockies, you're on the air with Professor Franks. Hello.
4: Hey, it's great to speak with both of you tonight.
0: Thank you.
4: In regard to my own personal experience, as of going through life in my reality and it's splitting off into all these different universes, do any of the universes ever converge so that
2: sure.
4: I can eventually meet myself?
2: Sure. The theory, this is one problem that conventional parallel universes has, that they have our consciousnesses splitting into myriad copies every instant that are unaware of the existence of each other.
0: Mm-hmm.
2: But the theory requires also that pasts converge or merge into a present. And I'm not aware of having had umpteen million different histories. As I'm not aware of myself splitting into the future, it just doesn't ring true unless you make the universes static. But sure, the film Frequency, starring Dennis Quaid, was an example of pasts merging into the future. A very authentic film in terms of parallel universes theory. A brilliant film. And sure they do. Sure, multiple pasts can merge into the future. And this may also explain why people come to the same event with different memories of the past. Sure, absolutely.
0: Well,
2: you're right on target, sir.
0: Okay. Try this one out for size. There are sometimes, Professor, mass memories of things that apparently didn't happen. Now, this is confusing, but I'm going to give you an example. There are many people, for example, who en masse believed that Nelson Mandela died in prison. It's almost like a large group of people in this country, or for all I know in the world, remembered a time when Nelson Mandela died in prison. They remembered that instead of the fact that he didn't die and he went on to become the president of South Africa. So I wonder what this might mean. I wonder if there might be mass slips between these parallel universes or realities that we've been discussing, static or not, that there might be at times splits in which people for some reason seem to have collected a memory of something that maybe it did happen somewhere else like that.
2: Yeah,
0: I think
2: you've hit it right on the head, Art. There has to have been a parallel universe because we're required to accept that by the multiple realities theory that every universe that conceivably could exist exists. There has to have been a series of parallel universes. Remember, each is like a frame in motion picture footage. There has to be a string or a series of them in which Mr. Mandela died. How else do you explain also the fact that an article appeared in a newspaper in Australia before President Kennedy was murdered, telling of his assassination? And we're not talking about a date difference because of the international dateline. We're talking absolutely appeared in the paper before he died.
0: You're really sure of that?
2: I'm sure enough
0: And it did what? It described the manner of his death, in fact, the way it occurred?
2: Apparently so. Now, this comes out of the movie JFK. But I've got to tell you right now that Oliver Stone, I was present at the trial of Clay Shaw for conspiracy to assassinate President Kennedy. I was in the courtroom at that trial. I'm 61 years old, and I had just graduated from law school. I was down in New Orleans. They had only a few seats open for the public. I applied for one of them, and I got it. And I can tell you that Oliver Stone's movie on that subject is so accurate, it is uncanny, okay? And because of those accuracies, I tend to believe the representation of the newspaper article. It's based on Garrison's book, and I worked for Garrison.
0: No kidding.
2: Long, long ago. We're going back 30-some years. But I worked for Jim Garrison back then. And when the film and the book represent that this occurred in a newspaper in Australia, I've never gone and researched the newspaper, but I have no reason to doubt it. They're from what I consider highly credible sources. Of course, my former boss is a highly credible source to me in any event.
0: Well, I'm going to do some research on that, and maybe you can help me with that. I would love to have any documentation of that you might have at all. First-time caller line, you're on the air with Professor Franks. Hello.
5: Hello.
0: Yes, hi.
5: Yes, hi. This is Kevin in Sebastopol. I wanted to address something about consciousness passing through the frozen tableau of the universe.
0: Okay.
5: It's actually written about quite eloquently in E.J. Gold's book, Life in the Labyrinth. Are you familiar with Mr. Gold's work?
2: No, I'm familiar with Borges' book out of the 1930s Okay.
5: Mm-hmm.
2: But not with